0: Wonderful. Thanks a lot. Here's something for you.
1: Oh, thanks very much. Now I better go over and see what he wants, huh? Yes, sir. Some special song you'd like to hear?
2: Yes, you bet, your son. Sit down.
1: Oh, thank you. What would you like?
2: Another drink. Hey, waiter.
3: Yes, sir?
2: Yeah, give me another one of these things. What do you want?
1: Oh, not a thing, thanks.
2: Oh, what do you mean, not a thing? Everybody drinks with Bill Taylor. Now, what do you want?
1: All right, scotch and water.
2: Okay, waiter, you heard the man.
3: Yes, sir.
2: Now, what's your name, partner?
1: Eddie Burnett.
2: Well, put it there, partner. I'm Bill Taylor. I'm from Texas.
1: I kind of thought you might be.
2: Yes, sir, Eddie. Just made another killing in oil. I'm out tooting it up a little. I never drink when I work. Hey, I haven't given you any goo, have I?
1: Your record's clean with me, Bill.
2: Well, here's 20. How's about another song? How's about Eyes of Texas?
1: Great. Only, you're going to be here a couple of minutes, aren't you, Bill?
2: Well, where are you going, partner? Wait, here's another 20. Sit down.
1: Oh, I'll be right back. I just got to go over and sit with that old lady for a minute.
2: Yeah? Well, what's an old lady like her doing around here alone?
1: Well, she was telling me about it before you came in. Asked me to sing a special number for her.
2: That's so.
1: Yeah. She said she and her husband always came here every year on their anniversary.
2: Well, where's the old man?
1: Well, it seems he died a couple of months ago, but she decided to come anyway.
2: Well, now, what do you know about that?
3: Here are your drinks, sir.
2: Waiter, you see that old lady sitting over there?
3: Yes, sir.
2: Well, you bring her the best bottle of champagne you got in the house and tell her it's an anniversary present.
3: Yes, sir.
1: Well, that's pretty nice of you, Bill.
2: Oh, that's nothing, partner. That's what money's for.
1: You know, it's funny you being in the oil business.
2: What's so funny about the oil business?
1: Oh, I didn't mean it that way. It's just that the old lady was telling me that her husband left her some oil leases.
2: Yeah?
1: On some land down in the Delta.
2: Well, what do you know?
1: Well, you know how old ladies are sometimes. Tell everybody their personal business.
2: Sure. Say, what'd she tell you about the leases?
1: Well, she told me she didn't much know what to do about them, but she thought while she was here in New Orleans, maybe she could sell them.
2: Sell them, huh?
1: Mm-hmm.
2: Well, buying them is my business.
1: Well, do you want to meet her?
2: Yes, I'd like to very much.
1: Okay. I'll find out what hotel she's staying at.
2: Partner, I like you.
1: I like you too, Bill.
2: Do me a favor before you go, will you?
1: Why, sure, partner. You got me doing it now. What's the favor?
2: Sing Eyes of Texas.
1: Okay. Hey, Joe, Eyes of Texas.

0: Mrs. Grayson?
1: Yes?
0: I have this note to you.
1: Oh. Well, wait till I put on my spectacles. Dear Mrs. Grayson, this is the gentleman I spoke to you about last night. His name is Bill Till... Oh, yes. Oh, won't you please sit down?
0: Well, thank you, ma'am.
1: Oh, it's very kind of you, Mr. Taylor, to take the time to come and see me.
0: Oh, no trouble at all, Mrs. Grayson. That's my business, oil leases.
1: My, how lucky I am to meet a nice, honest man like you.
0: Well, now, don't you worry, Mrs. Grayson. Old Bill Taylor is known as the most honest man in the state of Texas.
1: Well, isn't that nice? Your wife must be so happy.
0: Mary Lou? Happiest wife in Texas. Yeah, but let's get down to business, Miss Grayson.
1: Oh, all right. But I'm afraid that you'll have to do all the work.
0: Oh, I don't mind that, big, strong man like me. I don't mind telling you, I've been trying to pick up some more leases down there on the Delta.
1: Well, now, isn't it lucky that we met then?
0: Sure is. For you and for me.
1: Here are the papers that I found in Dan's safe. There are 5 different ones. What do they all mean, Mr. Taylor?
0: They cover different parcels of land, but you just leave everything to me, Mrs. Grace, and I won't cheat you.
1: No, I don't believe you would, Mr. Taylor.
0: Well, thank you, ma'am. Now, let's see. There's some 300 acres in all.
1: Is that a lot?
0: Oh, you bet it is. Oh. By George, right smack in the middle of the Delta.
1: Well, what do you think it's worth, Mr. Taylor?
0: Well, I'm going to tell you right out. It's worth $10,000 in cash to me.
1: $10,000?
0: Old Bill Taylor, most honest man in Texas. That's what it's worth, and that's what you're going to get.
1: Lance, oh, I'm so grateful to you, Mr. Taylor.
0: What nonsense. This is a business proposition. Yeah, we'll just call up the public stenographer and draw up a transfer, and you'll have your money inside of an hour.
1: My.
0: Then, it's a deal?
1: Yes, Mr. Taylor, thank you. It's a deal.
2: Not many blocks away from the Bayou Hotel where the deal between Mrs. Grayson and Mr. Taylor was consummated, Special Agent Nolan of the New Orleans field office of the FBI is just entering the office of Agent in Charge Clark.
3: Did you send for me, sir?
4: Yes, Nolan. I just received this alert from Washington on a swindler.
3: Oh?
4: 2 weeks ago, she put over a job in Miami.
3: A woman?
4: Yes. Last week, it was Atlanta.
3: Well, it sounds like she might be working the Southern Circuit.
4: Yes, that's Washington's opinion. And New Orleans might be, or might have been, her next jump.
3: What's her specialty?
4: Well, she's an elderly woman who pretends to have been widowed recently, wants to dispose of property that her husband left.
3: Mm-hmm.
4: In Miami, she sold a fake deed to a citrus farm. In Atlanta, it was a fake deed to 1,000 acres of pine trees.
3: Here in New Orleans, it might be anything from oil wells to a sugar plantation.
4: Well, that's about it. Here's a description.
3: Okay.
4: Our Miami and Atlanta offices are working on further details of her modus operandi.
3: Anything you want me to do?
4: Yes, I want you to start checking on all hotels.

0: How much did he go for, Granny?
1: Oh, you mean Mr. Taylor, that is?
0: I wasn't thinking about Clark Gable.
1: Don't be funny, young man.
0: Okay, okay. Hey, but what about that cheap bum trying to double-cross you and get those leases cheap?
1: Well, it just shows, Eddie, that what I've told you is true. Honesty is always the best policy.
0: Yeah, I know. But you didn't tell me yet.
1: Didn't tell you what, Eddie?
0: How much did you get?
1: Oh, $5,000. And we've got...
0: Granny, don't play games with me. How much did you get from the sucker?
1: Oh, all right. I got $7,500.
0: Why, Grandma, what big lies you have.
1: Why, my boy...
0: Can it? I know you got 10 G's.
1: Oh, yes.
0: What'd you lie to me for?
1: Well, I was going to save it for a rainy day.
0: Okay, but don't save for the Johnstown flood.
1: My gracious, here we've been standing talking all this while. Eddie, we've got to move along.
0: Okay, I'll be packed in a minute. I'm going to leave the door between our rooms open just so you don't get any ideas about making the trip by yourself.
1: Why, Eddie, if you're going to talk like that to me, well... I'm just afraid that I'll never be able to swindle anybody else with you again. And you know what they say in baseball?
0: What?
1: They say never break up a winning team.

0: Agent in charge, Clark speaking.
1: This is Nolan.
0: Oh, hello. Did you get a lead?
1: Not yet. I'm still checking hotels. Thought I'd better call in.
0: Yes, I'm glad you did. I just received more details from Miami and Atlanta.
1: Good. What's new?
0: The woman has an assistant.
1: Oh?
0: Young man about 35, 6 feet, 180 pounds. He plays the part of a table singer in nightclubs and cafes.
1: Oh, he's the bird dog in spotting potential victims, huh?
0: That's right. And if they're working New Orleans, he might be easier to get a line on than the woman.
1: Well, then suppose I hop over to the quarter and start checking cafes.
0: Right. I'll put another man on the hotels. How are you coming along, Granny?
2: Yeah, I'm almost finished packing, Eddie. Are you all finished?
0: Yeah, all packed and ready to go.
2: Now, who can that be?
0: Don't answer, Granny.
2: Don't be silly, Eddie. I've got to answer. You get back to your room and close the door.
0: Okay, but I'll keep it unlocked just in case.
2: Hello again, Mr. Taylor.
3: May I come in? There's something I want to talk to you about.
2: Why, of course.
3: There's something we overlooked this morning, Mrs. Grayson.
2: Overlooked? Well, what was that?
3: I reckon you're going to knock me over with a feather, ma'am.
2: Oh, no.

0: valuable. But you see, there was a slight coincidence.
1: Coincidence?
0: Yes. It just so happened that the Crescent City Oil Company already owns those 300 acres.
1: They do? Well, yeah, that is a coincidence, isn't it?
0: Mrs. Grayson, I'm a big man in the state of Texas. I didn't call the police the first thing. Well, because I feel a little embarrassed, you know, telling them I got caught in a swindle like this.
1: Oh, Mr. Taylor, please.
0: But, Mrs. Grayson, if I don't get that $10,000 in the next minute, I'm going to pick up that phone.
2: Stay away from that door.
0: Eddie? Well, dog my soul.
1: Eddie, be careful with that gun. You're pointing it right at Mr. Taylor.
2: Yes, I am, and it's loaded, too.
0: Don't worry, Mrs. Grayson. He's not going to do anything with the gun.
2: I said stay away from that phone, and I meant it.
0: Well, I certainly was buffaloed.
2: Don't come any closer, Taylor.
0: Why not?
2: This gun might accidentally go off.
0: What do you want me to do?
2: Stop coming toward me, Taylor. I'll give it!
0: You see, Mrs. Grayson, I told you Eddie wasn't going to do much with that gun.
1: So you did, Mr. Taylor. I'll certainly say that for you.
0: Now, Eddie, we're a pretty even match without guns. So get up.
3: Oh, I got enough.
0: Oh, no, Eddie. I just started to play this game. Get up.
1: Look out, Eddie. Look out, Eddie. My head is Mr. Taylor's.
0: I think you've just about got enough now, young man. So I'll call the police and let them...
2: Why in the world didn't you hit him sooner, Granny?
1: Well, that was the first chance I had, Eddie.
2: Boy, he's really odd. What'd you hit him with?
1: That beautiful big vase that was on the piano. Oh, remind me to pay the hotel for it when we check out.
2: Pay for it? Are you crazy?
1: No, Eddie, we must pay for it. You don't want us to get a reputation for not paying our bills, do you?
4: Back to the FBI file in just a moment, after an important message to American home buyers and homeowners. This week at the Equitable Life Assurance Society, I heard a story of a little girl with tears in her eyes. Because of her, thousands of American homeowners live in greater security today. Some years ago, the president of the Equitable Society happened to see this little girl crying as if her heart would break, while the sheriff's men moved her family's furniture out into the yard. On inquiry, he learned that her mother, a young widow, had lost their home through a mortgage foreclosure. Shortly thereafter, the president of the Equitable Society called his associates together and said, "We're going to have a plan for homeowners to prevent tragedies such as this. A mortgage that will be as near foreclosure-proof as possible." And so was started the Equitable Assured Home Ownership Plan, which offers you these five important advantages. 1. The mortgage is canceled, paid off in full if owner dies. Immediately, the widow owns her home free and clear. 2. A special cash fund is built up, and it's always ready to be used if financial emergencies threaten the home. 3. Mortgage interest not at 6%, not at 5%, but at only 4%. 4. 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And now, back to the FBI file, The Singing Swindler.
5: No one likes to admit publicly that he has been duped. That is human nature.

0: swindlers make capital of it every day. But this false expression of self-pride, which restrains the victim of a swindle from going to the police, sometimes goes a step farther. It urges the victim to take matters into his own hands. And this can prove to be a most costly procedure. A few minutes ago, Agent in Charge Clark of the New Orleans FBI office received a telephone call from Police Inspector Rickert. Clark and Special Agent Nolan have just now stepped off the elevator on the 8th floor of the Bio Hotel and reached room 824.
1: Oh, come in, gentlemen.
2: Thank you. Thank you, Inspector.
1: Mr. Taylor, this is Mr. Clark, and this is Mr. Nolan. They're from the FBI.
3: Yeah, I'm mighty glad to see you men here so quick.
2: We got here as soon as we heard from the inspector.
1: Yes, Mr. Taylor. I called them as soon as I found out from the clerk at the desk about the old lady.
2: Well, then the description checked, Inspector?
1: Perfect. And it checked on her accomplice, too.
2: A singer.
3: That's the fella. Goes by the name of Eddie Burnett.
2: Well, what was the racket this time, Mr. Taylor?
3: Yeah, Mrs. Grayson, if that's her name, she sold me some oil leases.
2: They were fakes, naturally.
3: Yes.
2: How much did you pay her?
3: $10,000 in cash.
2: Mm-hmm. And then?
3: I found out they were fakes. I came up here to get my money back.
2: Well, I wish you'd called the police sooner, Mr. Taylor.
3: Yeah, every time I touch my head, I wish I had too.
2: Inspector, where was Mr. Taylor found?
1: He was lying right on the floor, right over there.
2: I see.
1: The maid found him when she came to make up the room.
2: How long ago did they check out?
1: A little more than 2 hours ago.
2: How did they leave the hotel?
1: I asked the cab starter about that. He said they just walked out.
2: But didn't they have any bags?
1: Yes, that's what made the starter remember them. Nobody leaves the bayou with the luggage and carries it themselves.
2: Mm-hmm. Well, they couldn't have walked far. My guess is they caught a cab at the corner.
1: Yeah, that sounds logical. If they did, they could have been at the airport in half an hour.
2: We'll check the airport, Inspector. But I have an idea that if they were smart enough to walk away from the hotel, they haven't left such an obvious trail as that.
1: Mm-hmm. I guess you're right.
2: Nolan, start a check on all railroads and airlines. All that black load better work on the bus terminals.
1: Oh, one more thing, Mr. Clark.
2: Yes, Inspector?
1: Here's some handwriting that might be useful.
2: What's it?
1: Table singers.
3: Yes. It's the note of introduction you wrote when I came to meet Mrs. Grayson.
2: Well, thanks very much, Inspector.
1: All right.
2: And thank you, Mr. Taylor, for being so cooperative. Come on, Nolan. We've got work to do.

0: Eddie?
1: Yeah, what do you want now?
0: Eddie, please speak a little more respectfully. And, Eddie, must you sing all the time?
1: What's the matter with my singing?
0: I didn't say there was anything...
1: I sing torch songs like Crosby.
0: Well, let's drop the subject. All I ask is sing when you get paid for it.
1: Okay. I meant to talk to you about that.
0: You don't want me to pay you for singing in this room, do you, Eddie?
1: No, no, that ain't what I mean. I mean, when do I go to work again?
0: Now, you let me take care of the business end. I say we stay under for a little while.
1: But the cops don't know we're in Chicago.
0: Well, I certainly hope you're right, my boy.
1: You know, I give you credit when you got it coming. It's pretty cute the way we got here.
0: Thank you, Eddie.
1: You feel pretty good today, don't you?
0: Why not? We pulled 3 jobs and we've got over 28,000 between us. 2 more jobs, we'll have 25 apiece, and, well, then you can sing all day long.
1: Okay, okay, only let's get the next job started.
0: Oh, all right, if you're that impatient, go ahead and get yourself a job.
1: You mean?
0: Certainly, I never say anything I don't mean.
1: All right, here I go.

0: come in, Nolan.
1: What's up, Clark?
0: Memphis office just phoned.
1: On the Grayson case?
0: That's right. The car the two of them rented here was found abandoned in Memphis.
1: Well, that was pretty cute.
0: The Memphis office took all the descriptions we wired out to the airport.
1: And?
0: And found the two of them had hopped a plane for Chicago 2 days ago.
1: Well, that means they're probably still there.
0: That's it.
1: They've never worked that territory before.
0: Look, there's a flight out of here in 20 minutes for Chicago. I'm going to be on it.
1: Okay, I'll call and make your reservation.
0: Good. Then call the Chicago office and alert them. And tell them what time I get in. Hello, this is Special Agent Clark. Will you put me through to Mr. Walker, please?
2: Hello, Clark.
0: Hello, Walker.
2: Where are you?
0: I'm out at the airport. I just got in. Any word?
2: I'm sorry, Clark, but we haven't been able to dig up a single lead. We checked all nightclubs and theatrical agencies.
0: No lead at any of the hotels either, huh?
2: Well, unless the room clerks are lying to us, they haven't checked in at any hotel we've been to so far.
0: Yeah.
2: We're still working on the hotel, though.
0: How do you account for the fact that he hasn't gone to work yet?
2: From what the theatrical agencies tell me, this isn't a very good time for male table singers.
0: Oh, what do you mean?
2: I hear all the places are putting in girls.
0: Girls, huh?
2: Uh-huh.
0: Wait. I think I've got an idea.
2: Anything I can help on?
0: No, thanks. I can handle this alone. I'll be in the office in about an hour.

0: Yes?
1: That's me, Eddie.
0: Oh. Well, what luck?
2: Nobody's booking any male singers. So I'll take a crack at this.
0: What's that?
2: Just an ad in the afternoon paper.
0: What does it say?
2: Some cafe wants a male singer, but I've got to write for an interview and an audition.
0: Well, you're not worried about taking an audition, are you?
2: Well, the job only pays 50 in tips.
0: My, they don't know how lucky they are getting Crosby that cheap.

0: Oh, Granny.
1: Oh, and did you get a call yet, Eddie?
0: Nah.
1: Oh, well, don't worry. I'm sure you will. Why, what are you doing, Eddie?
0: Packing.
1: What for?
0: I did a little thinking while you were downstairs.
1: What do you mean?
0: Now, look. I don't like being the number two man in the act, Granny.
1: What do you mean, Eddie?
0: I mean I'm pulling out right now and taking all the dough with me.
1: Eddie!
0: Now, give me that dough and give it to me quick.
1: Put down that pistol!
0: Where's the money?
1: Stop it, I tell you!
0: Okay, you ass for it.
2: Drop that gun, Burnett! Drop it!
3: Who are you? What's the idea?
2: Special agents of the FBI.
3: FBI?
2: That's right. You answered our ad and wrote us for an audition, Burnett. Your handwriting tallied with some we got in New Orleans. From a Mr. Taylor.
4: After being tried and convicted, Mrs. Grayson and Edward Burnett were sentenced to long terms in the federal penitentiary. Again, we repeat what we have stated before on This Is Your FBI. Swindlers could be put out of business overnight if you, their potential victims, would exercise the simple caution of investigating the stranger with a proposition before doing business with him. Until everyone does exercise that simple caution, your FBI will remain on the job 24 hours a day protecting you, their employers. You, the American people.

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1: 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The Carnival Killing.
0: The incidents used in tonight's Equitable Life Assurance Society's broadcast are adapted from the files of the Federal Bureau of Investigation. However, all names used are fictitious, and any similarity thereof to the names of persons living or dead is accidental. Tonight's broadcast was directed by William M. Sweets. The music was under the direction of Frederick Steiner. The author was Frank Ferries, and your narrator was Dean Calder. This Is Your FBI is a Jerry Devine production. This is Andre Baruch speaking for the Equitable Life Assurance Society of the United States and the Equitable Society's representative in your community, and inviting you to tune in again next week at this same time when the Equitable Life Assurance Society of the United States will bring you another colorful story from the files of the Federal Bureau of Investigation. The Carnival Killing on This Is Your FBI. Thank you.

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1: The Equitable Life Assurance Society presents This Is Your FBI. This is Your FBI, an official broadcast from the files of the Federal Bureau of Investigation, presented as a public service by the Equitable Life Assurance Society of the United States and the Equitable Society's representative in your community. And now a special request to boys and girls. If your father and mother don't happen to be listening to This Is Your FBI tonight, please get them. Tell them that the Equitable Life Assurance Society, the sponsor of this program, is going to make an important announcement to homeowners and to all families that are thinking of buying or building a home. Tell mother and dad they're going to miss something if they don't get the facts on America's finest plan for home ownership. Tonight's FBI file, The Carnival Killing.

0: Day after day, the criminal goes on defying it. And as twice reflected in tonight's case from the files of your FBI, day after day, he is caught up in its inevitability. The inevitability of that ancient truth which disciplines all human conduct, and from which there is no exemption. Be sure your sins will find you out. Our story tonight could take place in most any kind of setting you could name, and it could involve persons of most any rank or station in life. But it just so happens that this particular time, it actually took place in a carnival setting. That music, of course, is coming from a merry-go-round somewhere down the Midway, and the crowd just part of the Saturday afternoon throng. Over here to one side, the main money wagon. The attractive girl seated at the open window is the cashier, and the dapper young gent in the plaid suit and straw hat just walking up to her runs the concession just across the Midway.
1: Hi, babe.
2: Hi, Larry.
1: Well, how goes with the ump chase, huh?
2: Oh, kind of slow.
1: Oh, yeah, I got the same complaint.
2: No biz?
1: Not enough, but here's $100 you can salt away for us.
2: Hey, that ain't bad.
1: Well, if the suckers will start throwing hoops, I ought to take in another yard by shutdown.
2: Keep slugging then, Junior.
1: And pretty soon, babe, you get that ring.
2: You mean the big one? The one we seen in St. Louis?
1: Oh, are you kidding? That comes heavy, sweetie.
2: Well, it was your idea.
1: Okay. I'll keep slugging for it. Here, give me four rolls of quarters, huh?
2: Mm-hmm. Here you are.
1: See you later, babe.
2: So long, Larry.
3: Hello.
2: Hello.
3: Well, we settled the intro real quick, didn't we?
2: Did we?
3: My name's Jack Crawford. What's yours?
2: People who know me call me Babe.
3: I'll buy that.
2: You don't know me.
3: I will.
2: Last operator.
3: How long have you been waiting for that ring?
2: You were on the Erie.
3: That's right.
2: Why should the ring interest you?
3: With me, you could have had it by now.
2: Stop, will you?
3: I mean it.
2: Look, that ring has a marriage deal wrapped around it, mister. So, I guess the show is over.
3: Just the first act, babe.
2: What do you mean?
3: Here comes the second act now.
2: Oh, he's seen you talking to me.
3: What's wrong with that?
2: Larry don't like for me to fool around.
3: No kidding.
1: Okay, Mac, quit bothering to help and move along before I...
3: Before you what?
1: Just get moving, that's all.
3: You remember me now, don't you? Don't you?
2: What are you talking about?
3: Babe, it's an old saying. You can't fool all of the people all of the time. Not even with a mustache. Am I right, Mr. Hampton?
2: His name ain't Hampton, it's Marlin.
3: Back in Terre Haute, it was Hampton.
2: Larry, what's this all about?
1: Oh, he's... got me mixed up, that's all.
3: Babe, tell the guy to quit covering, will you? It just so happens that your boyfriend here is a deserter from the Army.
2: What?
3: And on account of that, the FBI is looking for him, and...
1: That's enough.
3: I figured it would be.
2: Larry.
3: Now, as I was saying, back in Terre Haute, his name was Hampton. We were old pals back there, right, Larry? Well, even though he won't admit it, honey, we were. And because we were pals, I'm going to have to ask him for a little favor.
1: What do you want?
3: I got to get out of circulation for a while. And this looks like a good place to do it. So, I'm moving in with you.
1: Now, wait a minute.
3: And remember, before you make any beef, that I'm in a real good spot to blow a whistle. So, how about it?
1: Okay.
3: Well, that's the end of the second act. Third act coming up, babe.
0: A few miles away in the St. Louis office of the FBI, Agent in Charge Phillips has just summoned Special Agent Gaynor to his office.
4: You want to see me, Mr. Phillips?
5: Yes, Gaynor.
4: What's up?
5: Just got a follow-up on that Oklahoma bank robbery yesterday.
4: Really?
5: The agents down there caught two of the men early this morning.
4: Did they talk?
5: Yes. Here's the description of the third man still at large.
4: Hmm. Has it been checked with Washington?
5: That's Washington's check on it in your hand now. Just came in on the teletype.
4: Oh.
5: The man's name is Jack Crawford.
4: He's already served 2 years for robbery, too.
5: His home state is Indiana, and he just may be headed for there.
4: Which could bring him through Missouri and maybe even St. Louis. How was he traveling last?
5: In the car they used in the robbery. There's an alarm out on it now.
4: Well, he may abandon that soon.
5: If so, it'll make his trail that much hotter.
4: Well, are we getting a set of fingerprints and a photo on him?
5: In the morning, airmail.
4: Good.
5: You better contact police headquarters here right away and see that they're up to date on the case, and state police, too.
4: Right.

0: Just a minute.
1: How you tonight, babe?
0: Hello there.
1: Got sick of hanging around Larry's trailer. Thought I'd come over and see yours.
0: Uh-huh.
1: You asking me in?
0: Okay, come ahead.
1: Thanks. Hey, it's real nice. All them curtains and stuff, just like home.
0: Thanks.
1: You through work for the day?
0: No, I just got 2 hours off.
1: Well, I got 2 free hours myself. Mind if I sit down?
0: Go ahead.
1: Thanks.
0: Where's Larry?
1: Out clipping the suckers, I guess. You know, this county business is quite a touch. Imagine making a living out of people throwing hoops at little kids.
0: Does Larry know you came over here?
1: Why?
0: He ain't gonna like it.
1: That gonna bother you?
0: No.
1: Then let's not worry about him, huh?
0: Okay.
1: Tell me something, will you?
0: What?
1: It's ring business. You really gonna marry the guy?
0: That's the general idea.
1: Why?
0: Why do most people get married?
1: Well, the book says love. You know, that moonlight and roses stuff. But I don't seem to catch any of that going on with you.
0: You're doing an awful fast add-up, mister.
1: No. Just watching history repeat itself.
0: What do you mean?
1: I already told you I knew Larry back in Terre Haute.
0: So?
1: So I've seen him in action with other dames. He's one of them nice guy characters. You know, sweetheart, that's all right for squares, but it ain't for you. Am I right?
0: Want some coffee?
1: Am I right?
0: You're right.
1: You know what you really want? Someone like me.
0: I'm going to make that coffee.
1: Wait a minute. Come in.
0: Well?
1: Now look, sweetheart.
0: Who is it?
2: Me, Larry.
0: Oh.
1: Let him in.
0: But he...
1: Let him in.
3: Hiya, honey. I just got a minute and I thought I'd... What are you doing here, Jack?
1: Just dropped in.
3: Babe, has this guy been bothering you?
0: No. No, he just came here looking for you.
3: He knew where to find me. He came here to see you.
1: Look. Remember, I'm your guest. You forget it, you'll be Uncle Sam's guest, so just take it easy. See you later, babe.

0: Phillips speaking.
1: This is Gaynor, Mr. Phillips.
0: Oh, got a lead on Jack Crawford?
1: Yes, the police just found his car.
0: Where?
1: He drove it into a garage here in St. Louis yesterday morning early and apparently abandoned it.
0: That gives him over a 24-hour start on us.
1: I know.
0: Any new auto thefts reported?
1: No.
0: And start checking bus, railroad, and airline terminals and ticket offices. You've got his photo.
1: Yes.
0: If he didn't steal or buy transportation out of here, then he's somewhere in the vicinity.
1: I hope he is.
0: So do I. Keep in touch.
1: Right.

0: Hey, babe.
1: What is it, Larry?
0: I thought you were going to wait for me at the money wagon.
1: I didn't say I would.
0: But you always do.
1: Look, I've got to get back to the trailer.
0: Wait a minute, babe. Look, I got to talk to you.
1: Save it, will you, Larry? I'm tired.
0: Well, I just wanted to tell you, honey, I'm sorry about this afternoon. I didn't mean to blow my top. But that guy coming to see you, finding him there, I just couldn't take
1: you
0: it.
1: You told me all that. Good night, Larry.
0: Let me come in a minute, babe. I've got to talk this out with you.
1: It's been talked out.
0: Please, huh? Just for a minute.
1: Okay, come ahead. Don't forget this is getaway night. We've got a long trip ahead of us.
0: I know.
1: Will you turn on the light?
0: Yeah, sure. There we are.
2: Hiya, Larry.
1: Jack.
0: What are you doing here?
2: Waiting for babe.
0: Well, what for?
2: Because I wanted to see it.
0: Look, you get out of here. Get out quick.
2: Now, wait a minute. I think babe should have something to say about that. You want me to go, hon?
0: Leave her out of this.
1: Look, please, don't start anything.
2: Yeah, the Army might not like it.
0: Jack, I got some news for you on that Army business. It isn't going to work anymore.
2: No?
0: No. You know why I deserted. You know I went over the hill because my mother was sick. And at the time, I didn't have guts enough to go back. But your moving in on me has changed my mind.
2: This hero talk is for your benefit, honey.
0: No. It's for something I found again after a long, long time. My self-respect.
2: Oh, this is great. Tell us more, Daddy.
0: I've finished. Now get out.
2: What for? You're going to turn yourself in. There's no need for me to get out. Ever.
0: What do you mean?
2: You tell him, babe.
1: No, Jack, please.
2: Okay, then I'll spill. It makes no difference to babe whether you go through with this patriotic pitch or not.
0: What?
2: She's changed her mind, too.
0: Babe, what's he talking about?
1: Look, let's not argue anymore tonight, huh?
2: Honey, he might as well know.
0: Well?
2: She's found herself a real guy.
0: Why, you dirty...
1: Jack! Jack, darling, did he hurt you?
2: Yeah, he hurt me, but not as bad as this bottle will hurt him. Oh.
1: Hit him awful hard.
2: So what?
1: He's bleeding awful bad. Jack, I think he's dead.

And now, before the FBI file on the carnival killing resumes, as it will in just a moment, here's that important message for homeowners and home buyers. This week at the Equitable Life Assurance Society, I met a man with one of the biggest smiles I've ever seen in my life. Boy, do I feel good, he grinned, and he waved a paper at me. 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And now back to the FBI file, the Carnival Killing.

0: Sometimes fate inflicts a far severer penalty for a crime than justice would have meted out. Justice would not have demanded the life of the Army deserter, the man called Larry Marlin. But fate, in the form of a conspiracy by one who found out his crime, did take his life. So however harsh the penalty, it confirms the inevitability of that truth. Be sure your sins will find you out. And as for the man who took his life, it is next morning now, and in answer to a call from police headquarters a few minutes ago, Agent in Charge Phillips of the FBI's St. Louis office, accompanied by Special Agent Gaynor, have just entered the city morgue.
1: Here's the body right here, Mr. Phillips. We knew, of course, this couldn't be Jack Crawford.
2: No, that's not Crawford.
1: But since no identification was found on him, we thought we'd better check with you in case he just might be somebody else the FBI was interested in.
2: Glad you did.
1: Took a set of fingerprints for you. Here they are.
2: Thanks. Anything familiar about him to you, Gaynor?
3: No, I can't say that there is.
2: Look again, Gaynor. Forget there's a mustache on him.
3: Yes. Yes, there is something kind of familiar about that face, now that you mention it.
2: Lawrence Hampton.
3: Hampton?
2: He's an Army deserter. We took his photo out of the files just last week.
3: Oh, sure, I remember.
2: I'm certain it's he.
3: Well, the fingerprints will tell for sure.
2: Where was this body found, officer?
1: Way out near the edge of town. South side, just before daylight.
2: That's a nasty gash on his head.
1: Yes. We thought at first he was a hit-and-run victim. But we checked some fragments of glass. We found the wound. They weren't from headlights.
2: What the?
1: They appear to be pieces from a whiskey bottle.
2: And this was deliberate murder.
1: I'd think so.
3: Any trace of the whiskey bottle near the body?
1: No, and we did a thorough search for it, too. It's my theory that the murder was committed somewhere else, and the body dumped there.
2: Where are his clothes?
1: We have them outside in the locker.
2: Gaynor.
3: Yes, sir?
2: Check them over. See what you can find.
3: Right.
2: I'm going to take these prints back to the office and make sure they're Hampton's.

0: That you, babe?
1: Yeah.
0: I thought you were working right through.
1: Well, I had to get a relief. I feel awful.
0: What's the matter?
1: Now, what do you think?
0: Look, forget that, will you?
1: Jack, how can I?
0: Nothing's going to happen, baby. When they find the body, they'll think he was hit by a car, that's all. Besides, he's a Lamister. The cops won't care how he got it.
1: That part of it don't bother me.
0: What are you feeling so bad about?
1: The way it happened. You're killing him like that.
0: Look, how many times do I have to tell you I did it in self-defense? Besides, it brought us together, didn't it?
1: Yeah.
0: All right. Anybody been asking for him?
1: Sure.
0: What'd you tell him?
1: Just like we made it up, that he went off on a bender this morning as soon as we hit the lot. Probably wound up in St. Louis.
0: That should cover it good.
1: Jack, let's get out of here.
0: Quit the show?
1: Yeah.
0: Look, honey, if you take a run out, you might as well put an ad in the paper that you've done the job.
1: I done it.
0: Sure. So take a pill for your nerves, kid, and go on back to work. Everything's going to turn.

0: Can I come in, Mr. Phillips?
1: Yes, come ahead, Gaynor. How'd you make out?
2: I have plenty to report.
1: Good. Oh, by the way, the victim is definitely Hampton. I checked the prints.
2: And I checked his clothes.
1: What'd you find?
2: Well, nothing much until I got down to his shoes.
1: Well, what about then?
2: Well, I examined the heels. Uh-huh. And they were made of rubber, and stuck in the indentations were bits of what turned out to be popcorn, peanut shells, and sawdust.
1: That sounds like you've been to the circus. But there aren't any playing in St. Louis.
2: Now, there was a carnival playing quite near where Hampton was found. It closed last night.
1: I see.
2: Now, if the officer's theory was right, if Hampton was killed elsewhere and dumped on the highway, the murder might have been committed on or near the carnival grounds.
1: Yes.
2: And I'm checking to find out where the show moved to, and... Well, meanwhile, I wondered if I should cooperate with the local police and hop out and go over the grounds with them.
1: Good idea. Get on it right away.

0: Phillips speaking.
1: This is Gaynor, Mr. Phillips.
0: Oh, where are you, Gaynor?
1: I just left the carnival grounds.
0: Any luck?
1: Yes, plenty. We found a number of blood-stained fragments of the bottle that was used in the murder.
0: That was a break.
1: I know. The neck of the bottle was intact, and there appears to be a good set of fingerprints on it.
0: Fine, fine.
1: And we found these fragments where the trailers had been parked, the trailers that the people in the show lived in.
0: I see. Well, that could localize the killing.
1: Yes. Now, has any report come in on where the show moved to?
0: Not yet. It shouldn't be hard to find.
1: Well, I'll bring the section of the bottle with the prints back with me.
0: Good. We can do a quick check in our files before sending them on to Washington.
1: Yes, sir. I'll be right over.

0: Gaynor.
1: Yes, sir?
0: Will you put those prints under the glass again, please?
1: Yes, sir.
0: There's something familiar about that one whorl. Hand me that stack of prints there.
1: All right.
0: I'm just going to play a hunch.
1: Here you are.
0: Now, let me see. That's identical. Those lines check. Little break there. It's the same Gaynor, the same prints. My hunch was right.
1: Well, who is it?
0: Our elusive friend, Jack Crawford.
1: Crawford?
0: Yes.
1: Really? Well, how did he and Hap never get together?
0: Well, that's what we have to find out. You say this bottle was found near where they parked the employees' trailers?
1: That's right.
0: There's a chance Crawford is somehow linked with that show.
1: Well, a report just came in. We know where they're playing now. It's only 50 miles from here.
0: I think we'd better get out there fast.

0: Who is it?
1: Let me in.
0: Come on.
1: What'd you have the door locked for?
0: I ain't looking for company. Thought you were going
1: to
0: keep working.
1: Oh, Jack, I had to quit. 1,000 pills wouldn't do me any good.
0: Now,
1: I mean it. Every time a stranger had come up to the booth, I'd think it was a cop getting set to ask a few questions. I felt people standing in the crowds looking at me like they were watching my every move.
0: Hey, take it easy, will you? Will you take it easy?
1: I can't go on with this anymore. We got to get out of here, and right now.
0: What'll we use for dough?
1: I got Larry's money. Some he gave me toward the ring.
0: How far will that get us?
1: I don't care. We got to go now.
0: Okay, babe. We do it your way. But how do we explain pulling out?
1: Well, I'll say that I'm going to St. Louis to look for Larry.
0: That'll do, I guess.
1: You go get the car. It's parked in the lot.
0: Okay.
2: Stay where you are, Crawford.
0: Huh?
2: Don't try anything.
1: Jack, who's that?
2: We're special agents of the FBI.
1: What?
2: We want to talk to you both about the murder of Larry Hampton.

Jack Crawford was sentenced to a long term in the penitentiary for the murder of Larry Hampton. His female companion was also sent to prison for her part in the crime. Why do criminals go on defying the inevitability of that inexorable truth? Be sure your sins will find you out. Why do they go on making their futile challenges to the inescapability of justice? Why do they play a game they cannot possibly beat? It's not even a gamble, for a gamble presupposes a chance to win. But justice gives no odds. Justice is unbeatable.

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The incidents used in tonight's Equitable Life Assurance Society's broadcast are adapted from the files of the Federal Bureau of Investigation. However, all names used are fictitious, and any similarity thereof to the names of persons living or dead is accidental. Tonight, the music was composed and conducted by Frederick Steiner. The author was Frank Ferries, and your narrator was Dean Crowley. This is Your FBI is a Jerry Devine production. And now this is Carl Frank speaking for the Equitable Life Assurance Society of the United States and the Equitable Society's representative in your community, and inviting you to tune in again next week at this same time when the Equitable Life Assurance Society of the United States will bring you another colorful story from the files of the Federal Bureau of Investigation. The Fugitive Horse Player. On This Is Your FBI.

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1: The Equitable Life Assurance Society presents This Is Your FBI. 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The announcement on this plan is due in about 14 minutes. Have your pencil ready because this Equitable Society plan can save you money and give you greater security in a home of your own. Tonight's FBI file, The Fugitive Horse Player.

0: There are many decent, honest people connected with the sport of horse racing. These people are interested in trying to keep the sport clean and well conducted. However, there are millions of loose dollars connected with the business. And where you find millions of loose dollars, you will also find many loose characters. Parasites who will engage in any amount of hard work to make a dishonest dollar. Such a parasite of racing is the tout. A genius with patches in his pants who offers to make you a millionaire overnight. Sometimes the price is $10, sometimes the price is $5. And sometimes, as you will learn from tonight's case from the files of your FBI, he takes his payment in blood. Just about the time a recent meeting opened at an eastern racetrack, a shabby office was opened in the large city nearby. There was more than coincidence in the twin openings, because the office was to be the headquarters for Joe Muncy. Official title, Joe Muncy, Tout. Muncy, a trimly built, dapper man, is sitting at his desk. Brownie, his girl, his secretary, his life, had just entered the office from the small reception room.
1: Joe.
2: Come right in, Miss Brown. What is it?
1: Oh.
2: I thought you had a customer, Brownie.
1: Are you kidding?
2: Well, don't worry, baby. That code ad I put in the morning record will bring them in.
1: The place to find suckers is at the track.
2: We'll get a bite right here.
1: Don't say that word bite. It makes me hungry.
2: Look, baby, I don't like this no-dough routine any more than you do.
1: Then let's get out to the track and find some umpchays.
2: Brownie, you don't have to go looking for horse players. They think you know something, they'll come looking for you. That ad in the paper will bring us a cup. Yeah, listen. You know what I told you? Somebody come in.
1: Probably the landlord.
2: All right, open the door, open the door. Don't let me away.
1: Okay.
3: Something I can do for you, sir?
4: Yes, I saw your ad in the morning record.
1: Oh.
2: Don't keep the gentleman waiting, Miss Brown. Show him right in.
3: Come inside, please.
4: Thank you.
3: This gentleman has come here in regard to your ad, Mr. Muncy.
2: Oh, splendid. That'll be all, Miss Brown.
3: Yes, sir.
2: Sit down, Mr.
4: Adams.
2: Sit down, Mr. Adams. Muncy's the name. Joe Muncy.
4: How do you do?
2: Fine, fine. Mr. Adams is a new customer. You're entitled to know about the firm. Established 1933, 15 years of satisfied customers. We pick them, you play them, results guaranteed.
4: I see.
2: And I suppose, like the dozens of other turf lovers that have been in here this morning, you're interested in today's code special.
4: Well, yes.
2: You couldn't have picked a better day, Mr. Adams. I can underwrite the fact that today's pig will be on the bill daily from wire to wire.
4: Well, I'm afraid I don't understand, sir.
2: Oh, just parlance of the turf, Mr. Adams. This horse is a sure winner.
4: Well, now, how much is the code special?
2: Well, since you're a new customer, you're entitled to a special rate. The usual tariff is 20 bob, but I'm letting you in for a saw.
4: What's a saw?
2: $10.
4: Oh, well, that's certainly reasonable enough. Let me see now. Goodness, I thought I had $10. I'm afraid I haven't anything less than 100.
2: Well, I'd be... 100?
4: Yes, can you change it?
2: Well, not at the moment. I just sent my bookkeeper to the bank to make a deposit.
4: Well, now, maybe I can go downstairs and get some change.
2: No. Wait a minute, Mr. Adams. Just sit right down there.
4: Well, very well.
2: Mr. Adams, I'm going to ask you a very direct question.
4: Yes?
2: Just what kind of money are you prepared to bet?
4: Well, if I thought a horse had a real good chance, I'd be willing to wager $1,000.
2: I'm going to sit down, too. You said $1,000?
4: That's right.
2: $1,000. Well, that does it. I'm going to break a rule of a lifetime, Mr. Adams. I'm going to give you a complete and absolute stranger, Joe Muncy, super special.
4: Well, now, how much does that cost?
2: Absolutely nothing.
4: Well, I don't understand.
2: You're getting the winner absolutely free. All you got to do is bet 20% for me.
4: What do you mean?
2: If you bet a grand, then you lay 2 yards, 200, that is. You bet that much for me. You understand?
4: Well, that certainly sounds fair enough. I'll have to go to get the money, though.
2: Well, okay. But you be back here at noon, and we'll go out to the track together. Right?
4: I'll be here. You can count on it. Well, I'll be getting along.
2: Okay, Mr. Adams.
4: Goodbye, Mr. Muncy.
2: Goodbye, Mr. Adams. Goodbye. Brownie.
1: What is it?
2: Sweetheart, did we just make a score? That was the sweetest...
1: I heard everything.
2: What's with that tone of voice?
1: What's with letting that sure $10 get away?
2: Chicken feed, honey. The sucker is good for a bundle.
1: If he comes back...
2: He'll come back.
1: And what's the super special you dreamed up that's going to come through today?
2: I get one. What's the best bet in the scratch sheet?
1: Breakaway in the third.
2: That's the super special.
1: And if he blows the duke?
2: He's a stick-out. Besides, we got 200 going for us for nothing. Before we're through, baby, we're liable to wind up with 20, 50, maybe 100 G's. You got two bits? I'm hungry.
0: Farther downtown that same morning in the local office of the FBI, Special Agent Terrell is just entering the office of an assistant to the agent in charge.
5: Did you want to see me, Mr. Naylor?
6: Yes, Terrell. Say, did you ever hear of a town called Bentley?
5: No.
6: It's about 100 miles upstate.
5: It must just be a wide place in the road.
6: It's bigger than that. It's at least big enough to have a bank where a teller could get away with $28,000.
5: Wow.
6: The teller didn't show up this morning. He left Bentley sometime after 5 o'clock yesterday.
5: They think he's come here?
6: They think it's possible, but they have no evidence yet.
5: Has he any friends or relatives here?
6: None that they know of.
5: Mm-hmm.
6: I think you'd better train up there right away and investigate. You could be back in the morning.
5: Okay.
6: The missing teller's name is Fred Williams.
5: He's probably changed that by now.
6: Yes. He'd been with the bank 12 years. One of their most trusted employees.
5: Did he take the $28,000 all in one lump?
6: No. The defalcations cover a period of a year.
5: Oh.
6: But he did take a little over $10,000 of it yesterday.
5: Must have known the examiners would do then.
6: Not necessarily. Anyway, do a thorough checkup on his friends and personal habits. We may get a good lead on him that way.
5: Right.

0: almost post time. You want the glasses, Mr. Adams?
1: Oh, yes, thank you. Now, let me see. Which one is Breakaway, Mr. Muncie?
2: That chestnut colt with number 7 on the saddle cloth.
1: Number 7.
2: He'd be even more beautiful when they put this number up there on the tote board.
0: I don't like that outside post position.
2: Brownie, Breakaway can stop for lunch at the head of the stretch with these pigs and still win it.
1: Well, I'm glad you're so confident, Mr. Muncie.
2: You know how confident I am?
1: No.
2: With the price up to 2-1, I think you ought to press.
1: Press?
2: Yeah, press. Send in another 1,000. This is the bet of the year.
1: I hope you're right.
2: You're going to press then?
1: Oh, no. I'm satisfied. We're winning $2,000 on a race is enough for me.
2: Ah, I get it. You want to see if my merchandise is any good first,
1: huh? Well, something like that.
2: Why, Mr. Adams, the last time I had a loser, they closed the schools for 3 days.
0: It was also Christmas time.
3: It is now post time.
2: Too late to make another bet now, even if you wanted to. When that bell rings, the windows are closed.
1: I wish this race would start.
2: They'd be out of there any second now. Keep your eye on that outside stall.
3: And they're off!
1: They're off there. They're going.
0: Let's break away. Where's Breakaway?
2: He must be in the pack.
1: But come on, Breakaway.
3: And to lead us Western Story, Transatlantic and Hot Tamale. Then comes Glamour Boy, Dixie Lee, Southern Cross, and the last horse is Breakaway.
2: We got left. What? Left at the post.
1: Oh, goodness, there goes my 1,000.
2: Not yet, Mr. Adams, not yet.
0: Come on, you Breakaway.
3: In the back stretch is Western Story by one length. Hot Tamale and Southern Cross, neck and neck for second. A gap of 3 lengths, we come to Dixie Lee, and on the rail, Breakaway.
2: He's raking, Mr. Adams, he's raking.
3: Back, Glamour Boy, and the last horse is Transatlantic.
2: He's making a move. What? Breakaway is making a move. What?
1: Is that good, Mr. Munson?
2: Shut up, will you?
0: Come on, Breakaway, come
2: whip
0: on,
2: him, Eddie, whip him, go to the whip, come on,
3: and
2: come on, Eddie.
3: Stretch that Southern Cross in front with Breakaway ranging alongside.
2: Come on, Eddie.
0: Come on, Eddie.
3: Back we have Hot Tamale, then Dixie Lee, Glamour Boy, Western Story, and the last one is Transatlantic.
2: Come on, Eddie, come on, come with that horse.
0: Ruin it, Breakaway, ruin it.
2: Come on, Eddie, come on, come on.
0: We win it, we win it. Oh, we win it.
2: I was never worried.
1: Mr. Muncie, how much do I win?
2: Well, he'd put the prices up yet, but you should win over 2,000.
1: Oh, that's wonderful.
2: And Mr. Adams, let me tell you something.
1: Huh? What?
2: This is only the beginning.
4: Good morning, Mr. Naylor.
5: Oh, hello, Terrell. Just get in.
4: Yeah.
5: Get anything that might give us a lead on that bank teller?
4: I think so.
5: What is it?
4: He's probably right here in town.
5: How do you know?
4: I talked to a friend of his. He told me the teller had just taken a sudden interest in playing horses.
5: Uh-oh.
4: Which probably accounts for the series of defalcations over the past year.
5: I would think so.
4: And since there's a race meet going on here, that's probably where he is with the last 10,000 he took.
5: Yes. Did you get a picture of him?
4: Uh-huh.
5: Then I guess you and I'll be out at the track this afternoon.
2: Brownie,
6: hmm?
2: Let me see that newspaper, will you?
0: I'm reading something.
2: I want to look at the selections.
0: You got 8 tout sheets there now.
2: I'm making up a consensus.
0: You can lose without that. Where's Adam?
2: He's due at the hotel here any minute now. We're going to do a little playing on our own today, baby.
0: That's figured.
2: Well, look, we made 400 yesterday. We got to put it to work, don't we? You remember that old French saying, you can't accumulate unless you speculate.
0: Joe.
2: What's the matter?
0: Take a look at this guy's picture in the paper here.
2: Huh?
0: Who does he look like?
2: Hey. It's Adams.
0: Yeah. Only his real name is Williams.
2: What's a gig?
0: He's a bank teller from a jerk town named Bentley. Skipped out and short $28,000.
2: Hey. No wonder he has that bundle.
0: Oh, this ain't so good.
2: What do you mean?
0: Well, the guy's red hot. If the law picks him up, he's a cinch to tell who helped him spend that money.
2: You're forgetting one thing, sweetheart. The law ain't got him yet, but we have.
0: I don't get it.
2: Today's special is going to cost Mr. Adams plenty.
0: You mean...
2: That must be him now. Now, let me handle it.
0: Okay.
1: Hello, Mr. Munson.
2: Hiya, Mr. Adams. Come right in.
1: Thank you. Hello, Miss Brown.
0: Hiya.
2: Well, all set for another day of fun and speculation?
1: Yes, indeed. I certainly hope we're as fortunate as we were yesterday.
2: Well, I cased the card and come up with nothing but winners.
1: In every race?
2: That's right, Mr. Adams.
1: Well, that's very reassuring.
2: Just one thing, though, Mr. Adams.
1: What's that?
2: Today we bet a little different.
1: How?
2: Today you're laying $1,000 a race for me.
1: What?
2: Show him the paper, Brownie.
0: King. Here's a nice picture of you, Mr. Adams. Or should I say Mr. Williams?
1: Oh.
2: That's why we're betting my way.
1: But now, look here. I can't afford to bet that kind of money for you. I have to win a lot of money myself.
2: No kidding.
1: You see, I've got to pay the bank back that $28,000. And betting on those winners is the only way I can raise it.
2: The bank can wait, Mr.
1: Oh, no, no.
2: Look, you got no choice.
1: Oh, yes, I have. I can discontinue our relationship right now.
0: Joey's walking out.
2: Oh, no, he ain't.
0: Well, it finally picked a winner.

1. The mortgage is canceled, paid off in full if owner dies. Every dollar previously paid on principal is returned in full to the widow along with the canceled mortgage. 2. A special cash fund is built up, always ready to be used if financial emergencies threaten the home. 3. This cash fund increases as the mortgage shrinks. It can be used to shorten the term of the mortgage, pay off a 20-year mortgage, for example, in as little as 14 years. 4. Mortgage interest not at 6%, not at 5%, but at only 4%. 5. Liberal allowance to cover title search, lawyer's fees, and other closing costs. 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And now back to the FBI file, The Fugitive Horse Player.

0: Racing touts fall into the category of chiselers. And all chiselers are unscrupulous opportunists. To them, money is something to be gotten by any method, even though it be criminal, as in tonight's case from the files of your FBI. The fact that the victim of the tout called Joe Muncy was himself guilty of a crime does not lessen Muncy's guilt in striking down his victim and robbing him. Rather, it stresses the meanness of his crime. It is nearly noon now, some 2 hours after Joe Muncy struck down and robbed the absconding bank teller, Fred Williams, alias Fred Adams, in Muncy's hotel room. The FBI's assistant to the agent in charge, Naylor, is sitting at his desk when Special Agent Terrell enters.
1: I'm ready to leave for the racetrack whenever you are, Mr. Naylor.
2: Well, since we're driving out, maybe we better get started.
1: I gave some prints of the teller's photo to the police who will be working the track, too.
2: Good. Between us all, we should be able to... Wait a minute. Naylor speaking. Yes? What? Are you sure? No, just send him in the regular way. Right. We don't have to go to the racetrack, Terrell.
1: Why not?
2: Just watch who comes through that door.
1: Mr. Naylor.
2: Come in, Mr. Williams.
1: Thank you. Well, for the
2: love... Sit down.
1: I'm sure you gentlemen are a little surprised.
2: Well, that's hardly the word for it, Williams.
1: I was going to give myself up anyway after I got the money back. But getting it back is out of the question now.
2: Does that bruise on your face have something to do with it being out of the question?
1: Yes, sir.
2: Then let's have your story, Williams. From the beginning.

0: Waiter.
1: Yes, sir.
0: Let's have a check, will you?
1: Right.
0: Come on, baby. Finish that coffee.
2: Don't rush me.
0: We just about got time to get to the station. You can eat at the track.
2: Did somebody pass the law? We have to get there for the first race.
0: I got the winner. You don't want to miss a sure thing, do you?
2: Oh, you've been reading your own ads. Relax.
0: But, honey, I think...
2: I'm not so sure I even want to go to the track.
0: Look, I've only got the first four races handicapped. We blow after the fourth. Okay?
2: What about Adams? Williams, whatever his name is.
0: What? You're afraid to go to the cops, huh?
2: Yeah, aren't you?
0: Honey, Mr. Williams is hotter than the inside of a glove. He can't go near the cops, or they put him away for 50.
2: I hope you're right.
0: I know I am. Now, look, we play the first four races, beat it back to town, get the car, and head west.

0: Are you sure this is the room Williams was slugged in?
1: Yes. Use the passkey, Darrell.
0: Right. Well, they didn't lose any time getting out of here.
1: Come on. Let's see what we can find.
0: No telling where they're headed.

0: for.
1: They'll leave a trace wherever it is.
0: What do you mean?
1: Muncie's got all those $100 bills Williams took from the bank.
0: Oh.
1: And we've already sent out lists of the serial numbers to all field offices this morning.
0: Good.
1: Anything in the desk over there?
0: No. Not a thing.
1: I guess we'd better... Wait a minute.
0: What'd you find?
1: This scratch sheet and the racing form. I think we'd better go out to the track after all.
0: Why?
1: Muncie has handicapped 4 horses for the day.
0: Well?
1: Muncie's a horse player, Terrell. Nothing short of an earthquake could keep him from playing these 4 horses before he jumps town.
0: After slugging Williams?
1: Muncie would figure that Williams couldn't afford to go to the police.
0: That's true. Do you suppose he bet with a bookmaker or went to the track?
1: We'll just have to gamble at the track.
0: We've missed the first race.
1: But Muncie's got 3 more to go to make us 4. And we'll be there before the 3rd race. Come on.
2: That's 2 winners in a row, Brahmy.
3: That's par for the course. Let's quit.
2: Are you kidding? Let me collect our $3,000, then I'll buy our tickets for the 3rd, and we'll head for the bar.
3: I wish we were heading west.
2: Honey, we will be right after the 4th.
3: I don't like it, Joe.
2: It's paying off. You like that, don't you?
3: Sure,
2: look,
3: but...
2: we leave this town with a satchel full, baby. Now, come on, let's collect.
0: Over here, Mr. Naylor.
4: Well, we're in, fella.
0: You mean you spotted Muncie?
1: Nobody's here.
0: How do you know?
1: 2 of those $100 bills have shown up.
0: At the betting window?
1: Uh-huh, the $50 window.
0: I wish we had some positive way of identifying him.
1: Williams can do that.
0: But he's back in the city.
1: He's on his way out here right now.
0: Huh?
1: I phoned the United States attorney before we left town.
0: The 4th race starts in 20 minutes.
1: Williams will be here for it.
0: Suppose Muncie's 4th selection doesn't win. He won't be going to the window for the payoff.
1: What's he playing in the 4th race?
0: Ragman.
1: Terrell.
0: Yeah?
1: Here's where you and I have got to root a winner home.
0: The horses are on the way to the starting gate, and Williams isn't here yet.
1: Who's this coming now?
0: Okay, you win.
4: Did we make it in time, Mr. Naylor?
1: Yes, Williams. Just in time to help us root Ragman home and catch Muncie.
4: Good. That's going to be a real pleasure.
1: Come on. Here's a good place to watch and root.
5: It is now post time.
1: Ragman's got post position 3 with the jockey wearing the bright gold blouse.
4: I think I can really get excited about this one.
1: They all seem pretty quiet. Maybe we're going to get a start.
5: And they're off.
4: They're off.
5: And for the lead, that's Ragman. The gap of 2 lengths out of the Colonel, Tootsie, Buttons, and Alaska Fusing.
1: Come on, Ragman.
4: Whip him, young man. Whip him.
0: Stay up there, Ragman.
1: He's moving away from them.
5: At the half, it's Ragman by 3. The Colonel and Tootsie head-to-head. A link back Buttons and the last horse confusing.
1: Come on, Ragman. Stay up there with that horse. Keep moving.
4: I think he's going to do it.
5: Going into the stretch turn, Ragman by 3. Tootsie, the Colonel, and Buttons lapped each other. A gap of 8 lengths confusing.
1: He's starting to quit. Ragman's quitting.
0: Stay up there, Bobby. Go to the whip.
1: Hold him up, Bobby. Come on, drive now.
5: Stretches Ragman on the rail by 1. Tootsie ranging up to the outside. 3 lengths back, Buttons and the Colonel headed head. And 15 lengths back, confusing.
1: Hang on, Ragman. Only a 16th to go, Bobby. Hit him, Bobby. Come on, you Ragman. Come on, Bobby.
0: Ragman.
1: Come on. Come on. He lasted. He won.
0: Ragman's number's up. His picture's for place.
1: Let's go down to the $50 window.

0: Oh, baby, what a day. Four bets, four winners.
1: Honey, I take back everything I said about you. Now do me a favor.
0: Sure, honey, what?
1: Let's go as soon as you collect.
0: Sure, sure. We're going to be on our way in 5 minutes. Just let me get on this line here.
2: Hello, Mr. Muncie.
0: What? Adams.
2: Williams is the name.
1: What are you doing here?
2: I'm here with these gentlemen.
0: Huh?
3: We're special agents of the FBI, Muncie.
1: Joe!
3: Wait a minute, miss. We want you, too. Together, you make a wonderful parlay.
4: Frederick Williams was tried and convicted of embezzlement and sentenced to a long term in the federal penitentiary. Joe Muncie and Florence Brown were jointly tried and found guilty of attempted murder and are likewise serving long terms in the penitentiary. Joe Muncie did hit four winners in a row. Because touts, like anyone else who follow the horses, have their lucky days at selecting winners. But ask any veteran of the sport, and he'll tell you that you cannot possibly beat it for keeps. The bank teller, Williams, learned this the hardest way possible, the criminal way. And he learned, too, a lesson many hardened criminals could have told him. A lesson your FBI continues to prove 24 hours a day, that crime does not pay.

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The incidents used in tonight's Equitable Life Assurance Society's broadcast are adapted from the files of the Federal Bureau of Investigation. However, all names used are fictitious, and any similarity thereof to the names of persons living or dead is accidental. Tonight, the music was composed and conducted by Frederick Steiner. The author was Frank Ferries, and your narrator was Dean Carlton. This is your FBI, is a Jerry Devine production. Now this is Carl Frank speaking for the Equitable Life Assurance Society of the United States and the Equitable Society's representative in your community, and inviting you to tune in again next week at this same time when the Equitable Life Assurance Society of the United States will bring you another colorful story from the files of the Federal Bureau of Investigation. The Homicide Hideout. On This Is Your FBI.

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1: 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This evening's show was presented in memory of Robert Weekland. 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This is Ron saying, thanks for listening. Till then, have a great one.
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Welcome to Audio Theater for Thursday, August 20th, 2026. This evening, on Audio Theater, I present a thriller double play from the old-time radio series, Suspense. This evening's shows are entitled, Wet Saturday, August Heat, and Night Must Fall. 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

0: 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Radio's outstanding theater of thrills bring you an hour, a full 60 minutes of suspense. Directed by Anton M. Leda and produced by Robert Montgomery. Tonight, two great suspense dramas, John Collier's Wet Saturday and W.F. Harvey's August Heat, performed by two distinguished casts of radio actors. Two complete stories joined in 1 hour of suspense.
1: This is Robert Montgomery with a forecast, a weather forecast. If you doubt my qualifications as a meteorologist, I don't blame you. I have none. But I do have more specific information than the chap in Walt Mason's poem, The Statesman. Perhaps you remember. The statesman throws his shoulders back and straightens out his tie and says, "My friends, unless it rains, the weather will be dry." Yes, I can do much better than that. Even with the same elements, rain and dry weather, I can improve on that forecast. For the next hour, I predict rain, followed by a sudden hot spell. Further, and you can check me on this, I predict that the rain will fall in the first half of the hour, and that the second half will be given over exclusively to heat. I guess you could say I predict weather in two acts. Unusual weather, too. A unique combination of Wet Saturday and August Heat. Each of these dramas is set in England. Each is complete in itself, and each is conditioned by its own weather and by its own suspense. Because these plays exemplify two classic studies in radio suspense drama, we have selected established radio stars to interpret them. Dennis Hoey as Mr. Princey in Wet Saturday, and Barry Kroger as James Clarence Withencroft in August Heat, with supporting casts of distinguished radio players. Next week, when we present the suspense version of the screen drama Night Must Fall, we shall feature a cast of motion picture actors. As Danny, I will be joined by Dame Mae Whitty in her original role of Mrs. Bramson, together with Heather Angel and Richard Ney. But now to the first half of our show and my prediction for rain. With the performance of Dennis Hoey as Mr. Princey and with John Collier's English classic Wet Saturday, we again hope to keep you in
0: suspense.

0: On this rainy afternoon, we should like you to meet the Princey family and their visitor. They are, of course, at home. Mrs. Princey, daughter Millicent, George, the son and heir, sprawled on a couch, and finally, Mr. Princey, biting on a dry pipe. Their living room is dull and overstuffed. Rain beats at the windows. They are any middle-class family at home on a wet day, except for one small item. As you sit with them in the living room, you can see, through the door to the sun porch, a pair of man's feet, encased in black boots. They look like the feet of a curate. There is a tenseness in the room. The air is charged with excitement, but the feet are very still.
1: Don't keep staring at them. Listen to me, all of you. Don't you see? They'd hang her. That's what they'd do, they'd hang her.
2: Oh, Fred, it's too awful.
1: Awful, it's catastrophic. A supposedly sweet, gentle, intelligent girl. Respected. Loved by the whole village doing a thing like this. Think of the publicity, the disgrace. You think I'm going to resign from the bench? The vestry? Sell out? Live in some foggy hotel abroad? Oh, no.
2: No, I'll kill myself. I will.
1: Don't be a fool.
3: Any more than you have been, the governor, me.
1: Be quiet. It'd be so bad if it were you, George. Everybody in the village knows you're not responsible. George.
3: Yeah.
1: Get off that couch. Sit up on your spine. You might be of a little use here, if you could think.
3: Oh, but I say, Governor, this isn't my funeral.
1: Shut up. As long as I can remember, George, you've been a trial and a tribulation to me.
2: I can't stand it. I can't stand it.
1: You've got to stand it, my dear. Keep that hysterical note out of your voice. Do you hear? We are talking about the weather. Now, George.
3: Mm-hmm.
1: George, if he fell down the old well, say, striking his head several times, what about him,
3: I really don't know, Governor. What about?
1: Don't be an ass. I'm asking you to think. He'd have had to hit the side several times, 30 or 40 feet. And at all the correct angles. No, I'm afraid not. We'll have to go over it all again, Millicent.
2: Oh, no, Father, no, I couldn't.
1: Millicent, we must go over it all again.
2: Fred, you're torturing her.
3: Oh, face facts, Mater. With him lying there, there's no use pretending it's a picture.
1: They might hang you, Millicent. Oh, stop that shaking. Stop it here. You must stop it. You must keep your voice quiet, Millicent. Millicent! We are talking of the weather. Now, we will proceed.
2: I can't. Not with those boots.
3: Should have thought of that, Millie. I'm not moving them.
1: Sit up, George, and stop shuffling your feet. Now, Millicent, look at me. Answer me truthfully. You hear? Answer me. You were on the croquet court.
2: Yes.
1: Who knew you were in love with this wretched curate?
3: Oh, the whole village knows. They've been sniggering about it at the pub for 3 years.
1: Oh, shut up, George. Millicent, we continue. You were on the croquet court.
2: Yes.
1: You were putting the croquet set in its box.
2: Yes. It was starting to rain. I was carrying the balls and the mallets into the sun porch. The box was there.
1: You heard someone enter the garden gate and come across the yard?
2: Yes.
1: Could you see who it was?
2: Not at first. I was going into the sun porch. I threw down all the mallets, but the red one, and turned around.
1: It was Withers.
2: Yes.
1: So you called him?
2: Yes.
1: Loudly? Did you call him loudly? Could anyone have heard?
2: No, Father. I'm sure not. I didn't really call him. I just spoke his name. He saw me when I went to the door. He just waved his hand and came over.
1: How can I find out whether there was anyone about?
4: Whether he could have been sent?
2: I'm sure not, Father. I'm quite sure.
1: Right, so you went onto the sun porch.
2: Yes, it was raining hard then.
1: What did he say?
2: He said, "Hello, Millie. An excuse is coming in the back way, but he set out to walk over to Leiston."
1: Yes?
2: And he said, passing the park, he'd seen the house and suddenly thought of me. And he thought he'd just look in for a minute. He had something he wanted to tell me.
1: Go on.
2: He said he was so happy, and he wanted me to share it. He'd heard from the bishop that he was to have a vicarage. And it wasn't only that. It meant that he could marry. And he began to stutter and get all confused. And of course, I thought he meant me.
1: Don't tell me what you thought. Tell me exactly what he said and nothing else.
2: Well...
1: Oh, stop crying. It's a luxury you can no longer afford. Tell me what happened.
2: He said no. He said it wasn't me. It's Ella Bragdon Davis. And he was sorry and all that. And then he went to go.
1: And then?
2: I went mad. He turned his back. I had the red mallet of the croquet set in my hand. I'd forgotten to drop it when he came in. I went...
1: Did you shout or scream? I mean, as you hit him.
2: No, I'm sure I didn't.
1: Did he? Come on, speak up.
2: No, Father.
1: And then?
2: I threw it down. I came straight in here. I went to look for Mother, that's all.
5: Oh, my poor Fred.
1: And you're sure no one else was about?
2: No one.
5: Leave the child alone, Fred.
3: Oh, not such a child, mate. Lily, I had no idea.
1: Keep quiet, I'm thinking. You see, George, he probably told people he was going to Leiston. Certainly no one knows he came here. And he didn't decide until he crossed the park. He might have been attacked in the woods. You must consider every detail. A curate with his head battered in.
2: Don't, Father, don't.
1: A curate with his head battered in. Who would want to kill Withers?
6: Who'd kill Withers? Oh. Well, I would. With pleasure. How do you do, Mrs. Binsley?
2: Captain Smollett.
5: Captain Smollett?
1: Well.
7: Oh, sit down, Craig. Mustn't get up for me, Mrs. Princey. You are the medicine. My word. Just being neighborly on a bad day. I wanted to ask you about those dahlia bulbs, Princey.
1: Mm-hmm.
7: Took a shortcut on account of the rain and walked right in. Knew you wouldn't mind.
2: He hurt you, Father.
1: My dear, we can all have our little jokes. Don't pretend to be shocked. This way, Smollett. This chair facing the fireplace. Sit down, Mother.
8: Just straightening the curtains on the sun porch, dear. It looks so gloomy out there. Might as well shut the rain out.
1: Yeah. We were just talking about a little theoretical parson killing, Smollett. Young people these days like thrillers.
7: Parsonicide. Justifiable parsonicide.
1: Hmm.
7: Have you heard about Ella Bragdon Davis? I shall be most properly laughed at.
1: Why? Why should you be laughed at, Smollett?
7: Oh, had a shot in that direction myself.
1: Ah.
7: Yes. She half said yes, too. Hadn't you heard? She told most people. Now it'll look as though I got turned down for a white rat in a dog collar.
1: Too bad.
7: Oh, well. Fortune of war, you know.
1: Yes, fortunes of war. Odd how it happens, isn't it? Sit down, Smollett. Mother, Millicent, console Captain Smollett with your best light conversation. George and I have something to look at outside. This rain is bad, very bad. Come on, George.
3: Oh, right there, Governor. I can presently leave raincoat.
1: Oh, no, I don't think so. Just make yourself at home, Smollett. Make yourself at home.
2: A cigarette, Captain Smollett?
7: Yes, thank you. Nasty day, they're going out.
2: It's something about the old well. Just off the sun porch door, you know. This terrible sudden weather seemed to have loosened some of the stones.
7: Too bad. Dash too bad. Spoils the tennis and croquet. I mean, a day like this. Doesn't it, Minnie?
2: Yes, it does. She was practicing out in the croquet quite earlier. But do pull your chair near the fire, Captain. It was so damp, we thought it would be cozy to light it.
7: Oh, thank you. I'm quite comfortable.
2: I hope you don't feel too bad about Ella Bragdon Davis.
7: Well, can't always win, you know. Can't understand, though, what you women see in these bloodless clerics.
2: Oh, I always thought Mr. Withers was... Oh, is a very charming man.
7: Oh, yes, quite agree.
0: But why should anyone want to marry him? You wouldn't want to marry him, would you, Minnie?
2: Not now. That is, I you... Oh, no, no, of course not.
1: Smollett?
0: Yes? Oh, Vincent? Oh, good Lord, man. You do come in on a fellow sudden, eh?
1: Yes, sir, I did. Oh, don't mind this old double-barrel shotgun. Been working on it. Smollett, may I have your attention for a minute? There's something on the sun porch I'd like to show you.
0: Yes. Yes, of course.
1: Smollett, George and I went out to see if we could shoot some rats which had been driven out of the old well by the high water. Afraid they might get into the house, you know. Now, you must listen to me very carefully. Very carefully. Or you will be shot. By accident.
0: Pensy, what's gotten into?
1: Well, you heard me ask as you came in who would kill Withers. You also heard Millicent make a comment. An unguarded comment.
0: Well, then what of it?
1: Very little. Unless you were to hear that Withers had met a violent end this afternoon. And that, my dear Smollett, is what you are going to hear.
0: What? Withers? Dead?
1: Yes.
0: Well, who killed him?
1: Millicent.
0: Oh, good Lord.
1: Yes, it's a mess. But, of course, you would have remembered and guessed.
0: Maybe. Yes. Yes, I suppose I shouldn't.
1: Therefore, you constitute a problem.
0: Yes, but why did she kill him?
1: It's one of those disgusting things, you know. Pitiable, too. She deluded herself that he was in love with her.
0: Good heavens. Minnie? Ah. Yes, of course, I see him.
1: He told her about the Davis girl. Ella Brandon Davis.
0: I understand.
1: I've no wish, as you will comprehend, that you should be proved either a lunatic or a murderess. I could hardly go on living here after that. Besides, I'm rather fond of Minnie.
0: Correct.
1: On the other hand, you know about it.
0: Yes, I see. That, makes me a problem.
1: Mm-hmm.
0: You're, wondering if I could keep my mouth shut, if I promised.
1: I'm wondering if I could believe you.
0: But, if I promised.
1: If things went smoothly, yes. But not if there was any sort of suspicion, any questioning. You would be afraid of being an accessory.
0: I don't know.
1: I do. What are we going to do?
0: Well, I can't see anything else. You would never be fool enough to do me in. Can't get rid of two corpses, you know.
1: I regard that as a better risk than the other. Could be an accident, you know, or you and Withers could both disappear. There are possibilities in that.
0: Oh, see here, you can't...
1: I can, but there may be a way out. There is, Smollett. You gave it to me yourself.
0: I did?
1: Mm-hmm.
0: What?
1: You said you would kill Withers. You have a motive.
0: Oh, look here, I was joking.
1: Listen, Smollett. Huh? I can't trust you. You must trust me. Else I will kill you now in the next minute. I mean that. You can choose between dying and living.
0: Go on.
1: There's the old well just outside the sun's porch door. That's where I'm going to put Withers. No one outside knows he's come up here this afternoon. No one will ever look in there for him unless you tell them. Now, you must give me evidence that you have murdered Withers.
0: I murdered him. Why do you want that?
1: So that I should be dead sure that you will never open your lips on the subject.
0: I see. What evidence?
1: George, hit him in the face.
9: Sure.
2: Oh, George, don't.
1: Keep out of this.
9: Captain, you should be more careful. Look what your teeth did to my knuckle.
1: Again, George.
9: Okay.
2: Oh, oh,
9: George,
2: no. Don't stand. Father, how can you?
1: Be quiet.
2: Oh,
1: no. I'm sorry, Smollett, but there must be traces of a struggle between you and Withers. Then it will not be altogether safe for you to go to the police.
0: Hmm.
1: George, get the croquet mallet. Take your handkerchief to it. There it is on the sun porch.
10: There, Captain. There's your weapon.
1: As I told you, Smollett. Now you'll just grasp the end that mashed with his head. I shall shoot you if you don't.
11: Yes, but good Lord, you can't.
1: Or...
7: All right.
1: That's it. Now deposit it by the side of the house, outside. Out of the rain, of course. Oh, wait, George. First, you'd better pull a few hairs out of his head and put them under the nails of Withers' right hand.
11: Oh, no, wait.
10: Sorry to mess up your hair, Captain.
1: Shut up, Smollett.
10: Well, that's all we need. Enough, Mr. Withers. We've picked it right up. I'll be right with you, Captain.
1: Smollett, you may turn round. Withers is just there in the sun porch. Draw back the curtain. Good Lord. Yes. Messy. Now, you, Smollett, you've just got to drag him through the door and dump him in the old well.
10: Just beyond the door, sir.
11: I won't touch
1: him. All right, stand aside, out of range, George. Any place where I want this shot to go, only one place.
2: Oh, Father!
1: Keep quiet! Keep out of this. My aim is none too sure.
11: No, wait a minute. Wait a minute. I've got this.
1: That's better, Smollett. Much better. Go on now. Go ahead. You have to take him outside.
10: By the shoulders, not this, Captain.
1: Keep quiet, George. Go on, Smollett. Go on. You've seen a dead man before. Drag him. Drag him. I'll just hold the gun here to make sure everything goes all right.
8: Oh, come away from the window, dear. Don't look.
2: Captain, Smollett.
8: Oh, your father is a very resourceful man, Millicent. I'm sure what he's doing
2: but
8: is...
2: But the captain, I can't
8: Oh, you mustn't question your dear father.
10: I'll say you still have it.
7: There's enough trouble around here without your blubbering.
2: Don't you call me blubbering, George Princey.
1: Everything is perfectly safe. Remember, no one knows that Withers came here. Everyone thinks he walked over to Lyston. That's 5 miles of country to search. They'll never look in our well... Do you see how safe it is?
7: I guess so.
1: Good heavens, man, you're dripping wet. Why didn't you slip on your raincoat? Tea ready, my dear?
8: In just a minute, dear.
1: Exactly what you need, Smollett, a cup of tea. Best thing in the world to ward off a cold. Sit down, won't you? Sit down. Don't mind getting the chair wet.
11: Thank you.
1: A cigarette? Help yourself. I stick to my pipe. Funny how you get attached to them. My wife always says...
2: Mrs. Princey, everything's hot, ma'am.
8: Oh, yes, Bridget. Put the tray in front of me. Here on the table. That's it.
10: I say, Captain, you've cut your leg.
7: I just knocked it.
8: Oh, why, how dreadful. Here, Bridget, here, give the Captain this cup.
7: No, thank you,
11: I think I'll be running along, if you don't mind.
8: Why, Captain Smollett, without any tea?
7: If you don't mind, Mrs. Princey... If I could just have my raincoat.
10: Oh, I'll get it for you, Captain.
1: This is very distressing, Smollett. Very.
7: Yes, well, I'll be all right presently, I'm sure.
10: Here you are, sir. Let me help you.
7: Thank you, young man.
10: There.
1: Better go out the front way, Smollett. Walk is dry.
10: Let me hold the door for you, Captain.
1: And don't worry, old fellow. Don't worry at all.
7: No, I won't. Oh.
1: Nothing serious, I imagine. A little rest and you'll be as right as rain. By the way, Millicent, you're not looking any too well.
8: Oh, not well at all. I'm sure it was the croquet court. Being outdoors in weather like this is simply foolhardy.
10: Oh, the Major's right, Millie. You saw what happened to Captain Smollett.
8: Come along, dear. I shall give you a hot foot bath and put you to bed. A couple of days in bed and...
1: Get plenty of rest, Millicent, and don't worry about a thing. That's the best cure.
10: I guess I'll have a little rest too, Governor. It's a fine afternoon for a nap.
1: Indeed it is, son. Indeed it is. Well, enjoy yourselves. See you later. I'll see you all later. Hello?
0: Your number, please.
1: Would you get me the police station?
0: Police station? Right away, sir.
1: Yeah.
12: Headquarters, Sergeant Yancey speaking.
1: Oh, hello, Sergeant. This is Princey of Abbott's Road. I believe you know me.
12: Indeed I do, Mr. Princey.
1: Sergeant, a rather horrible thing has just occurred. Quite extraordinary. Murder, in fact.
12: Murder?
1: Mm-hmm. I'm afraid it looks rather bad for, well, for a close friend of ours, unfortunately. We saw him do it. I think you'd better send someone over right away.
12: Our man should be there right about now, Mr. Princey.
1: I beg your pardon?
12: I say our man should be there now. Constable Martin has his post right below your house there. I just rang him. Seems Captain Smollett was with him.
1: Captain Smollett?
12: He reported some rather queer goings-on at your place, but I certainly didn't understand it was murder. Now, just don't touch anything, Mr. Princey, and don't worry. Don't worry at all.
1: No. I won't, Sergeant. Thank you.
10: Where are you going?
13: Right here. Doctor, stop shouting.
10: We have some visitors, Governor.
1: Yes, I can see that. Well, Constable, good afternoon.
13: Mr. Princey.
1: And Smollett, I say, what a remarkable fellow you are, coming back like this. Here to reenact the crime?
14: Only the one against me, Princey. The one against the curate, I'll leave to you people.
1: Extraordinary sense of humor.
13: Mr. Princey, I just had a look at what's in your well. Not a pretty sight, that. Not pretty at all.
1: Yes, Constable. Captain Smollett was thorough, if nothing else.
13: You saw him when he did it, sir? Out in the back?
1: Oh, quite. We were just returning from a walk. Smollett evidently had been laying for the curate, hiding out there in those bushes by the road, I imagine.
13: He was never inside this house?
1: No, never. Never.
13: And you say, Captain?
14: I say that while I was inside this house, a guest of the family, I was coerced into dragging the curate's body outside and dumping it into the well.
13: Well, there we are.
14: No, not entirely, Constable. I'll just remove my raincoat. And demonstrate how damp I got my clothes when I went outside without it.
13: Well, that's interesting, isn't it?
1: It's quite. He undoubtedly removed his coat at some point between here and your post. I might as well tell you that his weapon, a red croquet mallet, is out by the side of the house. I shouldn't be at all surprised, but you might find his fingerprints all over it.
14: All over the end of the mallet, Constable. The end that mashed Wither's head. Not the end I'd have to grasp in order to do the mashing.
10: Governor.
1: That's a decent try, Smollett, but it won't work. There must be other evidences, Constable. You'll undoubtedly find them when you examine the body.
14: He means my hair under Wither's fingernails. Well, sir, you know, I happen to notice something when young George there opened the door for me. If you'll look carefully, I believe you'll find a few of my precious hairs under his nails, too.
10: Well, what are you trying to suggest?
1: Constable, this is an utter waste of time. So far as violent struggle between Smollett and Withers is concerned, Smollett's face speaks for itself quite eloquently, I believe.
14: Oh, yes, but no more eloquently than your son's knuckle. Huh? As you see, Constable, look here.
10: No.
14: A fresh abrasion. He did that on my teeth. did he?
1: What?
14: I say, or did he? You know, he might have done that on Withers' teeth.
1: Yeah, I see what you mean.
10: But I didn't, Governor. He said that
1: now keep still, you nitwit. Let me think. Let me think.
14: As a matter of fact, George, the more I think of it, the more I'm convinced it was your voice I heard. Vigorous quarrel. Something about the curate jilting your sister.
1: Don't be ridiculous, Smollett.
14: Very well, Princey. If he didn't do it, who did?
13: That's what I'd like to know. How about it, Mr. Princey?
1: That is a sticker, all right.
14: George, my boy, It looks like you're elected.
10: Elected? What do you mean? I didn't do it. Why, I
1: never... Keep your mouth shut.
10: I won't. I'm not going to take the blame for her. Millie did it. She did it with that mallet I saw her do.
1: You can prove that.
10: I mean, prove it.
15: Oh, yes, her fingerprints on the mallet, on the handle.
13: Why, George, don't you remember when you made me touch the mallet? When you picked it up with your handkerchief? George, I'm sure you wiped that handle clean. Oh, well, yes. I could hardly expect you to remember that if you can't even remember killing the curate.
15: Governor,
1: I told you to keep still, George. I'm thinking.
15: Governor, you're not going to stand there and let him say that.
1: As long as I can remember, George, you've been a trial and a tribulation to me. You shouldn't have done it, George. You really shouldn't have done it. Now, let's all have a cup of tea. Nothing like it in weather like this.

0: So ends Wet Saturday, the first of two half-hour stories combining dramatic weather and dramatic suspense. Our thanks to Dennis Hoey for an excellent performance, and to Harold Medford, who adapted John Collier's story. True to our prediction, we will return in a moment with August Heat, a second study in suspense.
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0: The rains of Wet Saturday are gone. In their stead, a blazing sun burns down on the damp earth of the English countryside, steaming the atmosphere with a heat that's humid and smothering, like a tight outer garment, like a shroud which cannot be loosed and cast aside. Such a heat weighs upon your entire being and saps from you the last strength of hope and freedom. This is the setting for the companion piece to our first drama, Wet Saturday. This, then, is August Heat, the second of two suspense dramas complete in this hour. And now, with the performance of Barry Kroger as James Clarence Withencroft, and the reappearance of Dennis Hoey as the man, and with W.F. Harvey's August Heat, we promise a narrative well calculated to keep you in
2: suspense.

0: Fenistone Road, Clapham, August 20, 1947. I have had what I believe to be the most remarkable day in my life. And while the events are still fresh in my mind, I wish to put them down on paper as clearly as possible.
1: Let me say at the outset that

0: 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This is Christopher. Welcome to Audio Theater for Monday, September 7th, 2026. This evening on Audio Theater, I present a mystery double play from the old-time radio series, the CBS Radio Mystery Theater. This evening's shows are entitled Pool of Fear and The Tortured Twins. These shows aired back on the evenings of October 7th and 8th, 1976, respectively. E.G. Marshall, host of the Mystery Theater, presents these adventures in the macabre momentarily. Enjoy this evening's presentation.
1: Mystery Theater presents...

0: welcome. I'm E.G. Marshall, here to guide you through the realm of the macabre. Things macabre, according to Webster, tend to produce horror in the beholder. Of mystery, the same source says, whatever attracts curiosity and speculation, but resists or defies explanation. Stay with us and hear those two definitions borne out.
1: How are we going to do it, Beth?
2: You're going to do it. Haven't you even thought about it?
1: Well, not with a gun. That's no good. I mean, it's got to look like an accident.
2: Well, of course not with a gun.
1: All right, I'll think of something.
2: It's got to be this weekend.
1: Okay, okay.
2: You know, we have a pool back of the house. People drown accidentally in their own swimming pools.
1: Oh?
2: Maybe you could work something out. She can't swim too well. Wouldn't it be perfect if my stepmother had a fatal swimming accident this weekend?
0: Our mystery drama, Pool of Fear, was written especially for the Mystery Theater by Fielden Farrington and stars Morgan Fairchild and William Redfield.
3: I'll be back shortly with Act One.

0: murder is one of the most prevalent, one of the most heinous, and certainly the most final of all criminal acts. Killing in a moment of blinding passion is dreadful enough, but far worse is the murder done with cold calculation, carefully planned, and maliciously carried out when it succeeds. Murder in the first degree.
1: Well, baby, I hope you like this nice, dark back road for the same reason I like it.
2: Don't get ambitious, Matt. You can pull over anywhere along here.
1: A pleasure.
2: I need the freedom to talk without being overheard.
1: Well, we could have talked back in the restaurant if that was all you wanted.
2: What I have to say is better not said in a crowded restaurant.
1: Okay. Talking's all you want, so talk.
2: First, Matt, I want to tell you that I know all about your past.
1: My past?
2: One suspended sentence, 1 2-year term, both for armed robbery.
1: Oh. How'd you find out?
2: That's not important.
1: So how come you're willing to go out with me, a fancy rich girl like you and an ex-con?
2: Oh, let's say I was attracted to you because of your record, not in spite of it. Have you ever killed anybody, Matt? You don't have to worry about telling me. I won't repeat it.
1: No, I never did. Why are you so interested, Beth?
2: How would you like to make $10,000?
1: You know the answer to that. I'm just about flat broke.
2: I'm going out to Bromley to visit my father and stepmother over the weekend. I'll pay you $10,000 to come out with me and pretend to be my fiancé.
1: Well, that's pretty pleasant duty. What's the catch?
2: Well, there is one little thing. Sometime during the weekend, I want you to kill my stepmother.
3: Millie, I meant to ask you, are you planning to be at home tomorrow afternoon?
4: I can be, surely. What's happening tomorrow afternoon?
3: Well, I arranged to have Kent Bennett bring his boy over around 2 and clean out the pool. You know how Beth loves to swim, and I thought I'd like to have the pool in tip-top shape.
4: No trouble, I'll be here. You're very pleased Beth's coming for the weekend, aren't you, Lee?
3: Yes, I am. It's only the second time she's been out since she took the apartment in New York.
4: I expect she'd come more often, except for me.
3: Now, don't start out with that attitude, Millie. Please. I want you and Beth to be friends.
4: I'm afraid that's a tall order.
3: Not if you try.
4: Well, I'll do my best. But I'm afraid it's a lost cause.
3: Now, if you start out thinking that way, of course it isn't going to work.
4: I think she resents me because I'm trying to take her mother's place.
3: I suppose that enters into it. But she'll get used to the idea in time.
4: Darling, she's had almost 3 years now. Were she and her mother so very close?
3: Very close, yes. Beth just about idolized Natalie.
4: Were they at all alike, Lee?
3: In some ways. Natalie had that same drive Beth has. She was more tolerant than Beth, though. Of other people, I mean. They didn't look at all alike.
4: You know, I've never even seen a picture of Natalie.
3: I got rid of them all shortly after she died. I didn't like the way Beth mooned over her mother's pictures. It was getting morbid.
4: Well, I'll do my best

0: You wanted to take the train instead of driving, Beth.
1: I just didn't feel like driving. You nervous, Matt?
0: Yeah, a little. Feeling kind of out of my depth. Never took on a job like this before.
1: It'll be all right.
0: How come? Not to like her, okay, but to hate her enough to want her dead?
1: You'd have had to know my mother. Nobody can ever take my mother's place, and Millie's trying to.
0: But if your own mother's dead...
1: My father never should have married again. I told him that, but he wouldn't listen to me.
0: Guess you must have really liked your mother.
1: She was the finest woman that ever lived. Oh, everyone loved her. She was always doing things for people, never got tired.
0: Well, still, I can't see that that's any
1: And that
0: reason.
1: Other woman has no business trying to take her place. Using her things, married to her husband. I just won't have it anymore. I can't bear to think of another woman in my mother's home with my father.
0: Okay, whatever you say.
1: She's tried to turn my father against me. Oh, she's all sweetness and light when I'm around. But she's done her best to take my father away from me. I know she's done that.
0: All right, okay. How are we going to do it?
1: Well, you're going to do it. Haven't you even thought about it?
0: Well, not with a gun. That's no good. I mean, it's got to look like an accident.
1: Of course not with a gun.
0: I thought maybe, you know, hold a pillow over her face. That wouldn't leave any marks. They might think it was a heart attack or something.
1: She sleeps with my father. What's he going to be doing while you smother his wife?
0: Well, she must take afternoon naps sometimes, doesn't she?
1: Not with me there, she won't. Just catch her giving my father and me that much time alone together.
0: Oh, I see. All right. I'll think of something. If a good chance doesn't turn up this time, I could come back and try it another time.
1: No, I've waited long enough. It's got to be this weekend.
0: Okay.
1: We have a pool back of the house. Lots of people drown accidentally.
0: Oh?
1: Maybe you could work something out.
0: Maybe. I don't know. A swimming pool sounds pretty much out in the open, though.
1: The shrubbery screens the pool off from the neighbors. I think I like that idea. She can't swim very well. Yes. I wouldn't be surprised if my stepmother had a fatal swimming accident this weekend.
2: I'm surprised she didn't take an earlier train, Lee. She's missed practically a whole Saturday.
3: Beth never was an early riser. I suggested an early start when I talked to her last night, but the idea didn't seem to appeal to her.
2: Well, you'll have this evening and all day tomorrow with her at least. I do hope it's nice tomorrow.
3: I feel very optimistic about this visit, Millie.
2: She came by train instead of driving. She's got such a nice car.
3: She said she didn't feel like driving. I don't know why. I hope she didn't miss the train.
2: Oh, I'm nervous. Is that silly?
3: No need to be. There. Isn't that Beth getting off?
2: That looks like her. Who's that with her? She's got someone with her.
3: Doesn't look like anybody I know. Are you sure he's with Beth?
2: Yeah, he helped her off the train.
3: Well, she might have brought a friend. Wouldn't be unlike her just to forget to mention it.
2: Ah, they're together, all right.
3: Over here, Beth.
4: Thanks for meeting us. I forgot to ask you two. How are you, Daddy? Oh, let me present my fiancé, Matt Brewster.
0: How do you do?
4: Did I forget to tell you I was bringing him with me?
3: Your fiancé?
4: Well, we thought we'd surprise you. Matt, this is my father, and this is my stepmother.
2: How do you do? Hello, Beth.
0: Well, I'm very pleased to meet you both. Beth has told me so much about you, I almost feel as if I know both of you already.
3: I'm glad to meet you, son. A little surprised, I confess.
4: Should I have told you in advance about Matt and me, Daddy? I thought it would be more fun to surprise you.
2: Beth, you're looking very well.
4: Thank you.
3: Well, come along, everybody. The car's in the parking lot just over here. It's very nice to see you again, Beth.
4: Oh, yes. It's going to be a very special weekend.
0: Well, we met at this cocktail party given by a friend of mine who's in the theater business. Beth knew his wife. Then I asked Beth to have dinner with me, and, well, that's the way it started.
4: Not very original, of course.
2: How long ago was that?
0: How long has it been, Beth?
4: Oh, around 3 weeks, give or take a few days.
3: You didn't waste any time, did you?
4: Well, why should we? Daddy, I'm going to show Matt around outside. The pool and all the rest.
0: You've got a beautiful place here, Mr. Stillwell. I am really impressed.
3: Glad you like it.
2: Dinner will be around 7:30, so if you want...

0: Want a drink first? Better not stay out too long.
1: Okay. I'll watch the time. Oh, I wish she'd stop being so damn nice to me.
0: Now, don't start thinking that way.
1: Okay, I'll do it. Don't worry. It'd be easier, though, if I felt the same way about her you do, or if I didn't know her at all. This way, I'm, not very comfortable about it.
0: Matt, we made an agreement.
1: I said not to worry. I'll do it. All I'm saying is I don't think I'm going to enjoy it much.
0: Ah, there's the pool.
1: Hell, your folks have got themselves some kind of a place here.
0: Hmm. I used to love it when my mother was alive.
1: Yeah. I could learn to snuggle up to a place like this pretty good.
0: Well, don't get used to it. Have you thought any more about how you're going to do it?
1: Well, let's have a look around. Yeah, it does look pretty isolated back here at that.
0: The house stands on an acre and a half, and it's all screened, especially around the pool here. Now, there's no way a neighbor can see what's going on. It was built that way on purpose. I used to sunbathe out here without even a bikini.
1: Oh, that must have been pretty spectacular.
0: Just keep your mind on the job.
1: No way I'm likely to forget that.
0: Make a nice-looking couple, at least.
2: I just wish I knew him better. That's the only thing. I wish she knew him better. It isn't long enough for anyone to judge, just 3 weeks.
0: I'm sure she can take care of herself.
2: Do you think you and she are hitting it off any better than in the past?
0: Maybe. See, what would her mother have thought of him?
2: Natalie? Hard to say. She'd have been a lot better at sizing him up than I am.
0: She was a strong woman. Whenever Beth's here, I find myself thinking about Natalie. I can't get my mind off her.
2: That's Beth's fault, I guess. I'm afraid she's never fully accepted the fact of her mother's death.
0: Do you think... I guess that's just silly.
2: Do I think what?
0: Or do you think that Natalie could actually somehow be here right now?
2: Millie... Natalie died over 5 years ago.
0: I know.
2: Well, then she couldn't very well be here now, could she?
0: How do you know? How can you be so sure about such things? I have a feeling, a very strong feeling, that she is here with us right now.
3: Is it possible that, given great strength of character in life, a person might find a way to exert at least his or her influence after death? There is, of course, no sure answer to that question. It is one of those mysteries which attract speculation but defy explanation. We can, however, continue our speculation when I return shortly with Act Two.

0: is a feeling of foreboding in the Stillwell home. Sunday morning has dawned bright and sunny enough, but somehow not cheerful in spite of this. Not for Millie, certainly, and not even for Lee, if we read his mood properly. Beth and Matt are still asleep. Beth in her old room and Matt in the guest room. Lee and Millie are having an early breakfast, which neither of them seems to be enjoying.
1: Would you rather have waited, Lee, and had breakfast later with Beth and Matt when they come down?
2: No, doesn't matter.
1: It's kind of a gloomy morning, isn't it?
2: The sun's shining.
1: Yeah, but all the same, I'm feeling, I don't know, a little depressed, I guess. You think you're going to like Matt?
2: I haven't really had enough time with him to make up my mind.
1: I can't say honestly that I'm particularly fond of him.
2: Oh?
1: Well, there's something, I can't exactly put my finger on it, that I get the feeling that nothing he says is quite as sincere as it might be.
2: Seems pleasant enough.
1: Oh, he's pleasant, all right. It's almost too pleasant.
2: Trying too hard to please his prospective in-laws, maybe.
1: Just gives me the creeps somehow.
2: I've been thinking about what you said yesterday evening, you remember?
1: What?
2: That you felt Natalie's presence.
1: Oh, that's silly of me, I suppose.
2: Oh, I don't know. Tell you the truth, I seem to be feeling the same thing this morning.
1: You do?
2: I started to heat milk for your coffee this morning.
1: Darling, I drink my coffee black.
2: Natalie always had hot milk with her breakfast coffee, half and half.
1: Oh?
2: I can't explain it. But I have this very strong feeling that she's right here with us, right now.
1: Would you like your breakfast now, Matt? There's no telling when Beth will be down.
3: Well, I think just coffee's all I'm going to want, Mrs. Stillwell.
1: Maybe you can eat something later with Beth when she's ready?
3: Yeah, maybe.
1: Aren't you feeling well this morning?
3: Not very. I didn't sleep much, to tell you the truth.
1: Nervous bridegroom.
4: Oh, don't make him a bridegroom quite yet. We haven't even set the date.
1: Good morning, Beth. I hope you slept better than Matt says he did.
4: Oh, I always sleep well.
1: Clear conscience. What would you like for breakfast? I can't sell Matt anything but a cup of coffee.
4: Oh, that'll do for me, too. I'm not much of a breakfast person.
1: But we'll have a big lunch. There's plenty of freshly perked coffee in the kitchen. Shall I bring it to you in here?
4: I get it. We'll take it outside if that's all right with you, Matt.
3: Oh, then sure, fine.
1: And if you change your mind and decide to have something more substantial, just let me know.
4: You look awful, Matt. Didn't you sleep?
3: Yeah, I had a bad night. Didn't get to sleep until after 4 o'clock.
4: Let's go outside where we can talk.
3: Okay.
4: Well, you're not getting cold feet, are you?
3: The coldest. Listen, I don't know, Beth. I don't know if I can go through with it. I am spooked.
4: Now, you listen to me. We made a bargain, and you will go through with it.
3: I don't know.
4: And it's got to be this afternoon. Now, I'm not going to let you chicken out.
3: All right, you want to sit here? Is this okay?
4: Anywhere. What happened to you? You were all right yesterday.
3: Did you ever get the feeling that somebody's watching you? Just all the time watching you.
4: Not unless somebody was, no.
3: Well, that's the way I felt all night. I just couldn't get away from it. Like somebody was staring at me the whole night.
4: That's just nerves. It doesn't change anything.
3: Maybe I was wrong when I told you I could kill somebody if I had to. Maybe I can at all.
4: Nobody could possibly have been watching you last night. Now, you listen to me. You're going to have a talk with my father. He insists on it. Then we're all going to have lunch. And after that, you're going to do what you agreed to do.
3: Mm-hmm. And how do you want me to handle the talk with your old man?
4: Well, make it sound real. I know it'll be pretty corny, but you can handle it.
3: I can handle that, okay, sure. I'm not worried about that.
4: You can do everything you have to do.
2: Well, young man, if Beth can spare you for a few minutes, maybe we can have that little talk.
3: Yes, sir.
4: Oh, I can spare him. Matt, you look as if you're being dragged into a torture chamber.
2: Just into the study. Come along.
1: Don't take too long, and maybe Matt and Beth can get a swim in the pool before lunch. It's a good sunny day today.
2: I'll try to keep the torture down to a bare minimum.
4: I think I'll go upstairs and change into a swimsuit.
1: Beth, could you wait just a few minutes? I'd like to talk to you.
4: What do we have to talk about?
1: Your father.
4: What about him?
1: Between the two of us, as I'm sure you realize, we're making him pretty unhappy.
4: My father unhappy? About what?
1: About us? I don't say you should suddenly turn into a loving stepdaughter. I'm sure you couldn't do that. What I'm suggesting is a truce. For your father's sake. A truce for at least the rest of today.
4: You didn't know my mother, did you?
1: No?
4: If you'd known my mother, you'd understand why I'm against you. Why I don't want you living in my mother's house, married to her husband.
1: Beth, your mother died 5 years ago. It isn't healthy.
4: You are simply not good enough, not woman enough to take my mother's place.
1: I'm sure she was a fine woman.
4: Anyway, it won't be necessary.
1: What won't be necessary?
4: Your little charade for Daddy's benefit. It won't be necessary.
1: I don't understand.
4: You don't have to.
2: Relax, Matt. I'm not really an ogre.
3: No, sir, no. I know you're not. I'm just kind of jumpy today.
2: But it is an ordeal, I guess, meeting your future in-laws for the first time. But I assure you, we don't bite, either of us.
3: No, sir.
2: Well, now, what do you do for a living, Matt? I don't even know that.
3: Well, I'm, right now I'm the assistant manager of a theater, a movie house.
2: Right now?
3: I expect to do better.
2: Uh-huh. Does that, being an assistant manager, does it bring in enough to support a wife?
3: Not the way you live, no, and not the way Beth has always lived, I guess.
2: Well, you're aware that someday Beth will inherit a good deal of money.
3: Well, I guess so, yes, sir. I don't know anything about it, but I assumed she would.
2: Mm-hmm. And does that influence your affection for her in any way?
3: No, sir, it does not.
2: It must be a factor, though. Even if you try not to make it one.
3: I suppose it will make a difference, but it's not why I want to marry Beth. All I can do is tell you that. I can't force you to believe it.
2: You say it very convincingly. I think I will believe it.
5: Hey, you swim like a pro.
3: Well, I got my lifesaver certification when I was 18. I worked at it, too. At Jones Beach one season.
5: Was that before or after your armed robbery career?
3: Before. A lifesaver doesn't get much work during the winter in this part of the country. I was broke.
5: Did you ever save anyone while you were working at Jones Beach?
3: Yeah. Couple of guys.
5: Well, then. You see, you've paid in advance for what you're going to do this afternoon.
3: Oh, you are so damn cold about it. Anyway, I'm not a bit sure I'm going to do it.
5: Now, Matt, we've been through that once.
3: I haven't decided. Listen, do you feel like somebody's watching you right now?
5: Of course not.
3: Well, I do. And if somebody can watch me here in the pool now, why can't he do it later on this afternoon?
5: Look, you're just imagining it, Matt. Nobody's watching you.
3: I got this very creepy feeling. I wish...
5: What? You wish what?
3: Oh, I just wish it didn't have to be this way.
5: It does, Matt. We made a deal.
3: You know, when I was in there with your father earlier, it was a funny thing. I got kind of carried away.
5: Carried away?
3: Sort of forgot about the whole thing being a hoax, you know? I would have told him anything. I was the president of a bank or a rich kid or anything, but instead I kept telling him the truth. Maybe I exaggerated some about my prospects, but that's just what a guy would do if it was for real.
5: Your prospects aren't bad. You're about to inherit $10,000.
3: And what I'm about to do, if I do it, is earn $10,000 the hard way.
5: Well, I'm not going to let you chicken out, Matt.
3: You know, I couldn't help wishing it was true when I was in the study there with your father.
5: That we were going to be married? For real?
3: Yeah. Stupid of me.
5: Yes, Matt. Very stupid.
2: Did you have your talk with Beth?
1: A very short talk.
2: How'd it go?
1: Poorly.
2: Oh, I'm sorry to hear that.
1: I'm just not good enough to take her mother's place. That's the whole trouble. And it isn't just me. It would be the same with anybody you'd married.
2: Or maybe it's a good thing she's getting married. Take her mind off this preoccupation with her mother. It just might be the best thing that's happened to Beth in a long time.
1: How did your talk with Matt go?
2: Oh, I asked him all the old-fashioned questions, and he gave me all the old-fashioned answers.
1: You know, there's still something about him I just don't know, Lee. There's some kind of off-center. Does that make any sense?
2: Not very much.
1: No, I suppose not. Natalie doesn't like him.
2: Natalie doesn't like him?
1: Don't you still feel that she's here with us?
2: I have a peculiar feeling, yes.
1: Uh-huh.
2: But she doesn't like Matt?
1: She doesn't.
2: Are you going to tell me that you've been in touch with her?
1: No. No, not exactly. But I know how she feels.
2: How could you, Millie?
1: I do know. And she feels much more strongly about him than I do, Lee. I believe she knows something about him that I don't know.

Perhaps in times of extreme stress, a rapport is possible between the living and the dead. Fantastic? Well, there is no very boldly drawn line between fact and fancy that I know of. Maybe a bit of what we think of as the supernatural has found its way into the usually quite commonplace atmosphere of the Stillwell home. We'll consider this possibility further when I return shortly with Act 3.

0: although water is not man's natural element, he has for centuries taken more pleasure in swimming than perhaps any other sport. Is it the element of danger involved that so spices the pastime? There's always the threat of drowning, but it keeps few people out of deep water. Millie Stillwell, however, would be specially well advised to stay out of the Stillwell pool this afternoon, for the threat to her has become very real.
1: Okay, now here's the way we'll do it. After lunch, I'll tell my father I want to talk to him about something. The financial arrangements after we're married. You know, something like that.
2: I told him I wasn't marrying you for your money.
1: Well, he's always given me an allowance. Anyway, the study is the best place for him while you're dealing with my stepmother. The pool can't be seen from there. The windows all face the other direction.
2: Beth, it's no use making a lot of plans because I'm not going to be
1: able to
2: go...
1: You'll suggest a dip in the pool to Millie. You don't like to swim alone.
2: Look, she wouldn't go in the pool with me.
1: Of course she will. She's trying to be a good hostess. And if you don't like to swim alone, she'll go in with you. Now, once you've got her in the pool, you simply hold her under until she drowns. She won't be able to scream or do a thing to stop you. Man, it's perfect.
2: Wait a minute. I got this feeling right now that somebody's watching
1: me. Oh, shut up, will you? It's nothing but nerves. Now, when you're sure Millie's dead, you drag her out of the pool and shout to Daddy and me. We come running out and find you giving her mouth-to-mouth resuscitation. Oh, it's too late, of course. But there you'll be, doing everything you possibly can to save her life. It's foolproof, Matt.
2: I'm not going to do it, Beth.
1: Oh, yes, you are.
2: Look, I'd like to keep my promise to you. And Lord knows I could use $10,000, but there's no use in thinking about it anymore. I can't do it.
1: What if we up the price a little, Matt?
2: No good. I couldn't kill her at any price.
1: You told me that when you were talking to Daddy earlier, you wished it could all be real. That we actually were planning to get married.
2: And you called me stupid.
1: Well, what if I said now that it could be real? That I'd marry you if you went through with our plan.
2: You really would?
1: Yes. Yes, and eventually it would be worth a lot more than $10,000 to you, Matt.
2: What I told your father was true. I wouldn't be marrying you just for your money.
1: Well, for whatever reason, will you do it, Matt?
2: You wouldn't be marrying me because you love me, of course.
1: I'd be a good wife, all the same.
2: What to keep you from saying now that you'll marry me and then refusing to do it after it's all over with? Your stepmother, I mean.
1: Because I keep my promises, Matt. I learned that from my mother. She never lied and she never broke a promise. I won't break my promise to you.
2: All right.
1: You won't back down at the last minute.
2: Not if it means marrying you. No. I'll do it.
3: Get over this feeling that something dreadful is going to happen, Lee.
4: Is that kind of day? I guess. I'm feeling pretty spooked myself.
3: And you were looking forward to such a nice weekend with Beth.
4: It hasn't turned out quite that well, has it?
3: You still have the feeling that Natalie's with us.
4: It's fantastic. A while ago, I looked out toward the pool, and I could have sworn that Natalie was sitting in one of the chairs.
3: Oh, no.
4: Just for a second. The chair was in the shade of the old oak, and of course it was just a trick of the shadows, along with my mind. But for a couple of seconds, I could have sworn that Natalie was sitting there. Isn't it about time for lunch?
3: Yes, it is. I think I'll serve it out by the pool. That way Beth and Matt won't have to change.

0: lunch is ready.
1: Be right there.
2: He swims like a fish, doesn't he?
0: Oh, what's for lunch? I'm starved all of a sudden. Just cold cuts, nothing very fancy. I hope it's going to be enough.
3: Oh, we're pretty wet. Should we change?
0: No. That's why I brought lunch out here, so you wouldn't have to.
4: Daddy, after lunch, can we have a good old-fashioned father-to-daughter talk?
2: Sure thing. What about?
4: And study like old times, okay?
2: Fine.
4: And I'll tell you what about when the time comes.
3: Well, looks as if we're going to be left on our own, Mrs. Stillwell. Like to come for a swim with me?
0: Oh, no, I don't think so, thanks. I'm not much of a swimmer, actually. I almost never go into the pool.
4: Well, Matt hates to swim alone, don't you, Matt?
3: Yes, I don't know exactly why. It just doesn't seem to be as much fun alone.
4: So couldn't you go in with him, just to keep him company?
0: Well, I suppose I could, sure. Just to be there. But don't expect me to do any fancy swimming.
4: Oh, well, maybe Matt could give you a lesson. He used to be a lifesaver, you know. He's very good.
0: Well, if he wants to try, I guess. But I'm warning you right now. I'm hopeless.
4: Well, let Matt give you a lesson. He'll surprise you.
2: Sit down, Beth. It's been a long time since you and I had one of our heart-to-heart talks here in the study.
4: Yes, I guess Mother must have still been alive the last time we had one.
2: Oh, surely not. She's been gone over 5 years now, Beth.
4: Some ways it seems like forever. In some ways, I guess it's just like yesterday. Oh, Daddy, I remember her so well. Every little thing about her.
2: And now you can overdo that sort of thing, you know.
4: Remembering Mother? I don't see how.
2: Dwelling on it so much. Your mother was a wonderful woman. Nobody knows that better than I do. But she's gone now, Beth. You and I have to go on living.
4: You with Millie.
2: Oh, I wish you could be a little more tolerant of Millie, Beth.
4: She's trying to take my mother's place.
2: Well, that's what she's supposed to do. With me. And with you, if you'd let her.
4: Well, I won't. You can do as you please, I suppose. But I will never accept Millie. Never.
0: Sorry, I took so long changing, Matt. I couldn't find a bathing cap.
3: Oh, it's all right. Took a dozen laps to the pool. I'm not in as good shape as I should be.
0: A dozen laps? I call that pretty good.
3: Well, come on in.
0: Well, you better stand back. I splash.
3: You splash, all right.
0: I told you not to expect anything fancy.
3: Okay, let me see you swim across the pool once.
0: Well, once is about all I can handle. Okay, here goes.
3: All right. Ah, you see, you're lifting your arms too high. Try to sort of just snake them up, easy.
0: Oh, I'm terrible. I splashed the pool empty if I spent much time in it.
3: Well, come on down to the deep end. It's much easier to swim in deep water, you know.
0: Not me. Not me. I stay where I can put my feet on the bottom anytime I want to.
2: Beth, I'm sure you didn't suggest this little talk just for old time's sake. Now, what's on your mind?
4: How do you like Matt, Daddy?
2: He seems like a nice fellow. You've only known him for 3 weeks.
4: Oh, you're being old-fashioned.
2: Is that old-fashioned? Still seems pretty sound to me. 3 weeks is a very short time, old or new fashion.
4: Well, it isn't as if we were going to be married in 3 weeks. I mean, we've just agreed to marry. We haven't even set a date yet.
2: That's true, of course. Where do you plan to live when you finally do marry?
4: Oh, for the time being, I guess we'll just stay in my place. I've never even seen his apartment, but I get the feeling it's pretty ratty.
2: This sounds all right. You've got plenty of room.
4: Daddy.
2: Yes?
4: I just wonder what Mother would have thought of him.
2: I've been wondering about that, too.
4: Although, actually, if Mother were still alive, I wouldn't be marrying him in the first place.
0: I really don't want a lesson, Matt. It's not worth it. I don't enjoy swimming that much.
3: Well, everyone ought to be able to swim, though. I'd hold you up. There wouldn't be any danger.
0: No, really. I'd rather not.
3: Well, okay.
0: I wonder what Lee and Beth are talking about all this time.
3: Oh, it hasn't been long.
0: 20 minutes or better.
3: Uh-huh. Well, I guess I'd better do what I have.

0: Would Matt object to my continuing your allowance? I don't see any reason why you should have to do without things just because you didn't marry a rich man.
1: We haven't talked about it, but I don't think he'd object.
0: He was pretty firm about the fact that he wasn't marrying you for money.
1: He isn't, but that doesn't mean that he...
0: That sounded like Millie.
1: She wasn't supposed to...
0: Let's get out there.
1: Millie! Help me! I can't get him out of the water. Help me, Lee! What happened?
2: Matt was just sort of playing around, and he was trying to duck something or something, and all of a sudden he just collapsed.
3: Here, let me get hold of him. You better call an ambulance, Beth.
1: Yes, I don't understand it all.
3: I've got him, Millie. Are you all right?
2: I'm okay.
3: Help me stretch him out here.
2: All right.
3: I don't like the way he looks.
2: Oh, goodness, that awful expression on his face. He looks terrified. Can't you do something for him?
3: Well, I'll try, but I'm afraid he's dead.
1: Here, stop here. This is the place. Around back, by the pool.
4: Show me, please.
1: He was in the pool, Doctor. I think he must have had a cramp or something.
4: All right. Just let me have a look at him.
1: Will he be all right?
0: It doesn't look good to me, Beth. I'm afraid...
1: I don't understand it. What went wrong?
2: Just what I told you, Beth. He was just playing, you know, the way people do in the water. I think he was going to duck me. And then all of a sudden he got this awful look on his face. And he just went under. Like he'd had a stroke or something.
1: He bungled it.
0: What?
2: He didn't struggle or anything like that. I think he was unconscious already. I tried to hold his head out of the water, but... He was so heavy.
1: He should have known he couldn't do it.
0: Do what, Beth?
1: I don't know what I'm saying.
2: Oh, Beth, I'm sorry.
4: I'm afraid there's nothing I can do. This man is dead.
1: Oh.
4: He didn't drown. At least I don't think he did. We'll have to examine him, of course.
0: Well, what did happen?
4: A heart seizure, I suspect. It's just a guess. You know, if it weren't so completely unscientific... I think I'd say he died of fear.
2: Where's Beth Lee?
0: She's up in her room, resting, I guess.
2: Oh, shouldn't someone be with her?
0: She said she wanted to be alone.
2: She doesn't seem to be taking it too badly.
0: I don't really understand the way she's taking it. She seems more angry than anything else.
2: Lee, was Natalie tall? Black hair? Very beautiful, but with a small scar just at the corner of her left eye.
0: Yes. How could you know that?
2: I saw her.
0: You saw her?
2: I couldn't tell the doctor. How can you tell a doctor a thing like that?
0: You saw Natalie?
2: Matt was trying to duck me, as I told you, and he looked over my shoulder, and he got this terrified look on his face. And I turned to see what had frightened him so... She was standing there.
0: Natalie?
2: Yes, Lee. It was Natalie who frightened Matt to death.
5: And there you have it. A situation which attracts curiosity and speculation, but resists or defies explanation. A mystery. You may settle for whatever explanation you find acceptable, but we do not rule out the occult simply because it is occult. If Millie says she saw Natalie, who are we to say she didn't? I'll be back in a few minutes.

poetic justice does sometimes happen. And although Beth seems to have gone unpunished for the crime of plotting murder, has she really? She'll have to live the rest of her life with the knowledge of her guilt. And conscience can be the hardest of all judges. I feel sure Beth will never conspire against her stepmother again. And while she and Millie will never be friends, they will never again be such total enemies. Our cast included Morgan Fairchild, William Redfield, Ann Shepherd, and Nat Polan. The entire production was under the direction of Hyman Brown. This is E.G. Marshall inviting you to return to our Mystery Theater for another adventure in the macabre. Until next time, pleasant...

0: welcome. I'm E.G. Marshall. Of all the mathematical plane figures that exist, rhomboid, square, parallelogram, et al., the one that causes the most trouble in the human comedy is a triangle. This is the story of a very special triangle called the isosceles, the one that has two equal sides, a third unequal. Because this is a story of that phenomenon, we should consider some other actuarial figures. The chance of twin birth is about 1.25%. But the varieties of twins, the least likely and the most potentially disturbing, are monozygotic, or so-called identical twins, like Joyce and Janice Adams.
1: This is what you go for, Joyce, right? Your kind of music.
2: Sure. My thing.
1: Yeah. You take it over Tchaikovsky.
2: Does it matter all that much?
1: Nothing with us can ever matter that much. Or anything. So here. Here, take it all, baby.
2: Oh, what are you doing? You'll never get rid of me.
0: Mystery drama, The Tortured Twins, was written especially for the Mystery Theater by Ian Martin and stars Marion Seldes and Paul Hecht.
3: I'll be back shortly with Act One.
0: We are of nature and necessity hemmed in by our beliefs, our prejudices, our backgrounds, and the world we have specifically made for our own. But no one is more circumscribed in the life he lives than the actor, the performer, the one in the public eye. Like all Homo sapiens within the jungle of life, this particular breed has its own gathering and watering places, and is subject to a rigid pecking order, as, for example...
2: Come on, Adam, baby, answer. You just gotta be home. You can't have left for the theater, not without... Come on.
4: Adam Duncan speaking.
2: This is your wife, Joyce. Joyce and rejoice. I made it! They bought me! I got it! Signed, sealed, and delivered!
4: For all Humpty Dumpty's men?
2: Yeah. For the film. Oh, will it break you up?
4: Hey, hold it a minute, honey. What about the play? You have a contract. Run of the play.
2: Oh, Lou Morris will get me out of that somehow. Oh, I mean, sugar, this is a big one.
4: Yeah, I know. It's great. Only how soon?
2: That isn't firmed up yet.
4: Firmed up yet. There's a great little showbiz phrase.
2: Oh, why do you have to be so difficult?
4: Who's being difficult? You have a contract. Run of the play. How are we going to wiggle you out of your play contract?
2: Oh, Lou says that's no problem.
4: Yeah, I hope he's right.

0: This is my big chance. The movie. And it's a terrific part.
1: Who knows from movies? Okay, suppose it is. How do I get out of the show?
0: Oh, gee, Adam, what's the big problem? I go to Hollywood for whatever time it takes. You stay here till it closes. Oh, honey, let's not argue. We'll talk about it after the show tonight.
1: Well, what about dinner?
0: I'll just bring in a sandwich or something. Because now I'm going out to cocktails and like that with a producer and my agent.
1: Hey, you shouldn't be drinking before the show.
0: Oh, come on, Adam, I'm a big movie star now. And besides, you think I'm going to miss being at the Algonquin?
2: The moment I met Joyce Adams, I was lost. She had honey blonde hair, green blue cat's eyes, and a body. Wow. I mean, it isn't like talent is anything new to me. It's part of the theater, and theater's all of my life. I guess in the last 15 years since I was like about 18, there hasn't been a legitimate production on Broadway, off or half-off, I haven't seen or maybe been part of. And a body is a body, I always figured, until that evening in this little theater made out of an old shoe factory where they were doing Ibsen's Doll's House with Joyce playing Nora, the child one. And she was terrible, but like I said, the moment I saw her, I was gone. So, after the show, I talked her into going down to Phoebe's with me. Oh, that's the off-off Broadway Sardis, so we could talk. You sure you don't want a real drink?
0: No. I just love cherry cream soda.
2: Oh.
0: I know it isn't good for my figure, but I just love it.
2: Yeah. Well, so far it doesn't seem to have done any damage. you want another?
0: Well, gee, could I? I mean, I don't even really know you.
2: Yeah, you'd really better watch out for me.
0: Well, you wouldn't tempt me all that much with cherry cream sodas. But what was this about a part in a real Broadway play?
2: Oh, it's a shot in the dark, Joyce. All right to call you that?
0: It's my name. What'd you say was yours?
2: Adam. Adam Duncan. You see, right now I'm a nobody. I'm an assistant stage manager and understudy on a production William Lloyd is putting on, The Duke and the Doll. They're looking for an unknown for the part of the doll.
0: Gee, isn't that the one where Judson Holmes is going to play the Duke?
2: That's right. And you would be just perfect for the part of the doll. Looking into those lovely sea-green, wide-open eyes, some alarm bell should have sounded somewhere inside me, telling me that this girl only existed from her eyes down. The attic was empty. But I was too zonked out to believe that, and events moved so fast I didn't have time to think about it. Because she got the part, and she was a smash, even if the show didn't get much in reviews. And anyway, who cared? Because the Sunday of the week we opened, Joyce and I were married and had a 24-hour honeymoon at Atlantic City.
0: Gosh, it's not as romantic as I always thought it would be. I just never thought it would be so cold at the beach.
2: Well, honey, it is the last day of October.
0: Yeah, but still, it's Atlantic City.
2: Oh, my adorable wife, you are something else. Too much.
0: Now I feel all warm and scroogey. Let's go back to the hotel.
2: You know, it's the funniest thing. That's just what I had in mind, too. Joyce was like laughing gas. A whiff of her and you were in orbit. The 24 hours passed on cloud 8. Then we were back in New York and under the influence of another kind of excitement. Phones ringing, agents, offers, all the wild madness of overnight success. Oh, not the play. Joyce. And then suddenly, the plum of the year drops right in her lap. The chance to play the sex symbol in the year's hottest film property.
0: Honey, they're waiting for us at Sardi's. Let's go.
2: Hey, they can wait. They can wait. We've got to look a few things straight in the face.
0: The agent has the director meeting me, too, as well as Mr. Jenner, the producer.
2: Now, just stop a moment to talk to Mr. Adam Duncan, your stage manager and sometime husband.
0: What do you mean, sometime?
2: It's just a manner of speaking. Honey, you can't go signing for a movie while you're still under a theater contract.
0: Oh, they don't need me. Mr. Holmes is a star. They can get anybody for me.
2: Sure. That's why your phone is ringing and you're getting all the offers while this cockamamie play has no advance. And the only thing that keeps a

0: box office alive is word of mouth about you.
1: Well, I don't like doing the same thing over and over again. And this is new. This is a movie. What I always wanted to do.
0: Joyce, you just don't know. It's a jungle out there. They eat up little girls like you and spit them down the drain. The theater's something else.
1: You mean you don't want me to be a star?
0: I don't want you to get the fever. Nothing comes easy in this business.
1: Well, I don't know. I've been pretty lucky so far. Anyway, it's what I want to do.
0: I mean, what kind of money are they talking about?
1: Oh, that's up to Lou, isn't it?
0: Yes and no. I mean, what are you going to live on out there? Can we swing it on our budget?
1: Oh, I'll live with Janice, of course. My sister, remember?
0: It isn't exactly the best time to move in with her. I mean, she just lost her husband.
1: Oh, he was a big mistake.
0: Mistake or not, I thought your sister Janice was trying to sell the house.
1: Well, she hasn't yet. And by the time she gets a buyer, we're going to be rich and I'm going to be famous. So now can I go to Sardi's? I've never been able to go there ever before and feel really important.
0: So we went to Sardi's and I was a fifth wheel. But Joyce was in seventh heaven. And everything went off like a storybook, and a star was on the way to being born. She was signed, let out of a contract with the Duke and the doll, and off she went to the Golden Capital. Within 6 weeks, the show she left died, and I caught the first plane for the coast. The moment I hit L.A., I headed straight for Chelsea Drive, right off Coldwater Canyon, near the Beverly Canyon Hotel. That was where Mrs. Restrew, Joyce's widowed sister, lived. I rang the bell. The door opened, and there was the woman I loved that I'd been aching for the last month and a half. And I gobbled her up in my arms. Oh, baby, oh, darling, my beloved.
1: Wait.
0: You ask a man who has lived on less than bread and water to
1: listen, wait. You crazy man.
0: I will listen to nothing but total surrender.
1: That's marvelous, Adam, except you've got the wrong girl.
0: Oh, don't try to voice me off, babes. Oh, tell me you're gone Hollywood. You're my girl, and you better know
1: it. But I'm not.
0: And why not?
1: I'm not, Joyce.
0: What?
1: I'm Janice. I'm her sister.
0: You what? Come on, Joyce, what's the rib? What are you giving me? Hey, you're being for real? You were Joyce's sister, but I mean...
1: Didn't she tell you we were twins?
0: Yeah, sure. I guess she said twins. I just thought sister. Whew. This is just not possible.
1: What?
0: Well, I mean, people look like each other, but... Well, sure, it's been a few weeks since I saw Joyce. Think I don't my own wife. Hey, you're putting me on?
1: Honestly, I'm not.
0: I should have known. Actually, you don't sound anything like each other.
1: Oh, I'm the second fiddle.
0: No, I didn't mean that. You have a lovely voice.
1: Thank you.
0: And obviously you're the loveliest looking woman I've ever known, since I can't tell you from my wife.
1: Well, I'm sure you'll find enough differences between us so you won't be confused.
0: Such a simple statement, and yet how prophetic it was to prove to be. Meeting Joyce later that day when she came back from the studio, it was weird. I mean, I was acutely aware of the differences, and not just only in the sound of the voice.
1: It's a drag, but it's exciting, too. I mean, I just get so strung out. I mean, I am pooped. I just want to lie down and sleep.
0: Yeah, well, I'm glad my arrival's giving you such a lift.
1: Honey, you know I'm glad to see you. It's just I'm so tired.
0: Okay, so you're tired.
1: Now you're mad at me.
0: I'm not mad. You just don't seem exactly spaced out that I'm back with you again.
1: Oh, don't you worry about that, babykin. Your little Joyce loves you all, too. Oh, let me just pop a pep pill, and I'll have a bath. And then I'll show you just how much. You're my number one man. You're my fella. You're my big daddy. And don't you ever think for one minute I'd ever let you go.
0: Who wants to go? I just arrived.
1: I'm never going to let you go again. I'm never going to be without you. I'm just going to hang around you like a little old anchor around your neck. I love you, Adam. I need you. And the only way you'll ever be rid of your baby doll is for me to die. You ever wanted to walk out on me, you'd have to kill me first.
0: I smothered that kind of crazy talk with a kiss. Only the terrible thing was that as I held Joyce, felt her move against me in all the old exciting ways,

0: behind my closed eyes, the face and the body was the same. But my ears were remembering that low, musical voice of Janice's. Her even, steady, amused, and gentle sureness. And the impression I'd gotten of a strong and subtle intelligence. Joyce's twin. Identical in appearance, but so different in character. And even as I kissed my wife hungrily, I couldn't banish the earlier embrace I had held her sister in. And insistently, terribly, a phrase was ringing in my head in Joyce's tinkly, phony, jangling, baby doll voice. If you ever wanted to walk out on me, you'd have to kill me first.
1: What would it be like, do you suppose, to fall in love with a woman and then find that she wasn't the only one of her kind? And if you liked the second image better, could you change partners? Or would the desire to do that lead you to incredible lengths that you could never dream of? I shall return shortly with Act Two. It occurs to me that I didn't mean to be chauvinistic. Why dwell only on the one male, unequal side of our isosceles triangle? There are the other equal sides, or at least by normal measurement, that now demand some study and exploration. The females, Joyce and Janice, identical twins physically, but how diverse as individuals. How stressful or how violent will their contrasting personalities threaten the slender figure of the triangle? Three simple straight lines which presently join, but under opposing forces, could be blown out of existence. For example.
2: Hello?
3: Janice, it's Adam.
2: You're beginning to recognize me.
3: Oh, I can always tell you now.
2: By my voice?
3: By so many other things.
2: Adam, if you want to talk to Joyce, I'm afraid you're out of luck.
3: Wait, is she home from the studio yet? Van Williams always stopped shooting on the dot of five.
2: And our baby doll always comes straight home. And on the stroke of 5:30 is...
3: Oh, not wallowing in the bubble bath again.
2: Every night. It's a ritual.
3: With the radio blaring away, I'll bet. You know, that worries me.
2: Oh, my husband said it's built in. There's no danger. Even with wet hands.
3: Even acid rock.
2: Not my favorite brand of music, but...
3: Well, then why don't you object?
2: Because she's my favorite sister. Why'd you call, Adam?
3: Oh, yeah. I got a couple of tickets for the ballet. It's Romeo and Juliet with Champlain and Astoryev. I was going to ask her if she'd like to meet me downtown. Oh, no, look, tell her I have the tickets and I'll drive home and pick her up, okay?
2: Okay. Lucky bums.
3: I'm sorry, I couldn't get three, Jan. But...
2: Oh, I was just pulling your leg. I've got packing and general house cleaning to do anyway.
3: Packing?
2: Well, none of your business. Now, you get back here and take your wife out so you can fall in love with her all over again. And don't mind me if I sound jealous. It's only because I am. Ciao, Bello.
0: I hung up with one word ringing in my ear, churning in my stomach, shaking me up a good. Jealous. I told myself it was accidental, just kidding around, but I knew better. No matter how deep I tried to bury the truth, 2 weeks living in the same house with both Joyce and Janice had taught me that. 2 weeks. I knew it within 2 minutes after I'd met Janice. Remember the old ads? Which twin has the Tony? Well, I knew which twin should have the Adam, but I couldn't admit that to myself. I brushed it out of my mind and went home. Joyce, you still in there?
4: Yes.
0: Joyce, it's Adam. Turn that damn radio down.
4: What did you say?
0: I said turn the damn... I just wanted you to turn the radio off so you could hear me.
4: I can hear you.
0: Are you still in the bathtub?
4: No, honey, I'm just coming out.
2: Hello, precious. You're late getting home.
0: Yeah.
2: I didn't have anyone to scrub my bath.
0: I was finding myself a job.
2: A job?
0: Yeah, not much.

0: That's got a good start with a classic rep.
1: What's that?
0: Oh, it's like Off-Broadway, New York. Maybe more like Off-Off.
1: No money.
0: Yeah, that's where we started. That's my kind of theater.
1: Oh, lover, we're in the big time now.
0: Yeah, you are, not me.
1: Well, I don't see why you have to waste your time with culture and all that jazz. I mean, what's in it for you?
0: Oh, satisfaction, excitement, balm for my immortal soul. And something very special for tonight. The producer can't use them, and he gave them to me.
1: Gave you what?
0: Two tickets for Romeo and Juliet.
1: Oh, Shakespeare? Come on, baby, I'm tired. Anyway, you made me sit through that play once. I thought it would never end.
0: No, this isn't the play. It's the ballet with the Tchaikovsky music.
1: Oh, you've got to be kidding. Ballet? That really bores me out of my gourd.
0: It's with Champlain and Astoria.
1: Who?
0: Joyce, they're the top dancers in the world.
1: Okay, honey. If it's all that important to you, why don't you take Jan? I'll just watch some TV. Terry Fails has a special on tonight. I just don't want to miss it.
0: That schlock comic?
1: He fractures me. I mean, he really lays me out. Oh, I know you don't go for him. So take Jan to the ballet. Look, if it was any other woman, I wouldn't let you out of the door. But I know you're safe with Jan.
0: But that was the whole trouble. I wasn't safe with Jan at all. Nor was she very safe with me. I guess that's the only reason she was with me that night. Because on the way home, after turning off Sunset onto Coldwater, just as we came to Chelsea Drive, she said...
2: Don't turn, Adam. Just keep going.
0: Where?
2: To the next right. Into the Ellsworths' driveway. Cut your lights.
0: Why here?
2: They're away.
0: Okay.
2: Cut the motor. We've got to talk about things, get some things straight. Particularly after tonight.
0: It was beautiful, wasn't it?
2: Yes.
0: Maybe that's the greatest thing about ballet. No words needed. Like us.
2: Oh, don't. It's what we have to talk about.
0: We don't need any words to tell each other that.
2: Oh, Adam, darling.
0: I've been wanting to do this again on purpose ever since it happened by accident.
2: No more than I. No. It's the last thing I meant to happen.
0: Yeah, or I expected to.
2: It isn't why I brought you here.
0: Then why?
2: I'm going away. Oh, please don't touch me, please.
0: Going away? Where?
2: Oh, I don't know. It doesn't matter. Around the world.
0: But when?
2: Well, the sooner the better, wouldn't you say?
0: Well, that's no answer.
2: Well, neither is this. Or how we feel about each other. So what is...
0: All right. Look, we sit down. We face facts like three rational people.
2: Well, that's just the trouble. We can't.
0: Why not?
2: Because Joyce and I are not only sisters. We're twins. Identical twins. Hurting her would be just as... more difficult than trying to hurt myself.
0: All right. Now hold it.
2: She needs you, Adam.
0: For what? To teach her how to act so she doesn't go to the studio and fall flat on her pretty face. That's all she needs me for.
2: No, it isn't. But even if it were, it would be enough. It's what she's wanted all her life. It would kill her if she lost it just when it was in her hands.
0: What?
2: Being a star. Listen. She was the second of us to arrive. She's always been number two or felt that way. And now she's number one. A career, a husband, and probably a lot of money. Anyway, that doesn't matter.
0: Why not?
2: Because so long as she lives, I've promised myself I'd never willingly do anything to hurt her.

0: I could hear that Joyce was asleep. I crossed to her bed and looked down on her. A shaft of moonlight lit her face, and I looked in wonder and amazement at the woman I married, who could just as easily have been the woman I now loved. And suddenly, horribly, the memory of some accidental words of Jan's sprang up in my mind as if written there in fire.
1: As long as she lives, I've promised myself I'd never do anything willingly to hurt her.
0: I undressed quickly and got into bed, but it was a long time before I could get to sleep. Usually I have to wake and turn off the alarm in the morning, but this morning Joyce actually got to it first. While she was in the bathroom getting ready for the studio car to pick her up, I lay in a half day.
2: Where did the time go? I'm late.
0: Oh, I thought you had the day off.
2: Oh, I did, and then there was something the matter with one of the reels of film yesterday. We got a reshoot.
0: You want me to get you some breakfast?
2: No, I haven't time to get it on the set. Oh, how was last night?
0: I was heaven. You should have been there.
2: Not me. That ballet scene leaves me cold. So how did you and Jan get along?
0: You know how I get along with your sister. I love her.
2: My twin sister.
0: Don't have to be told that. It's tough enough to tell you apart.
2: Yeah. It's kind of like why I brought the subject up. See, we're strange. Awful strange, Adam. People like me and Jan. They're special vibes, and no ordinary person could know just how special.
0: That's bad?
2: No. Most of the times it's good. I wouldn't want them ever to be bad. But you see, sometimes I get screwy ideas. I know I'm not all that bright. I try to forget I have them, but I had this dream last night, and I want to tell you something.
0: The dream?
2: No, just about it. I mean, well, I know it was way out, but it made me think. What if you should like Jan better than me?
0: Joyce, I'm your husband.
2: Well, I put it another way. If anything happened to me, would you turn to Jan?
0: How can I answer a question like that?
2: You don't have to. I will. I'm going to tell you... the studio car. Just let me put it this way. If I ever lost you anyway to anyone, you know something?
0: What?
2: You'd never get anything from it. Because you can't ever get rid of me. Alive or dead, I'm going to haunt you the rest of my life. How's that for the crazies? Oh, I love you, Adam Duncan. Keep the home fires burning.
0: The things that people think. It was all clear as glass. Joyce, the clinging vine who would never leave me. Jan, the woman I loved, who would never have anything to do with me as long as Joyce was alive. A simple enough equation. The only escape was for Joyce to die. But how? Would I have the nerve? And how could I get away with it?
3: Who are any of us to criticize? Haven't we all, in anger, despair, or frustration, uttered threats, sometimes out loud, or perhaps only in the mind, that were mad enough to kill someone, or you drive me so crazy I could murder you? But of course, none of us ever did anything about it. Will Adam Duncan? I'll return shortly with Act 3.

0: Adam Duncan is now convinced that he can never have Janice unless Joyce is dead. And equally convinced that the same is true unless death seems incontrovertibly accidental. It's been an agonizing week for him as the day of Janice's departure draws closer and closer, and he has still not solved the how of Joyce's death. Now, at the last moment, he feels he has. And I'm only going to be omniscient enough to tell you that as far as the police are concerned, he could get away with it.
1: Who is it?
2: Adam, Jan. Hey, what's all this?
1: Oh, I didn't expect you home in the middle of the day. Just...

0: stuff. I'm getting ready to move out.
1: Oh? When?
0: End of the week.
1: Does Joyce know about this?
0: Of course.
1: Oh, you might have told me. I guess we'll have to find somewhere else to live.
0: Oh, no, the house is yours.
1: I can't afford it.
0: Joyce can. Who cares? I can. There wasn't much in my marriage with Jim, but he did leave me more money than I'll ever need, so the house is yours.
1: It isn't the house I care about, it's who is in it.
0: Well, we've solved that question. You and Joyce.
1: And if there shouldn't be a Joyce?
0: Things are as they are. What can we do, Adam? But leave it at that.
1: That really should have settled it. But I wasn't willing to let it go at that. Suddenly I knew how to get away with it. It was just a matter of timing. In all the hours I sat and thought about it, the best thing I had going was habit. A meticulous director who bent over backwards never to work into overtime. A wife who felt it necessary to soak herself in a bubble bath every night and to drown herself in cheap rock music. The factor of time. And a cocktail party where I was going to be highly visible at the Third Hotel on Wiltshire Boulevard. That involved Janice as well. When it came, as Shakespeare says, to the sticking point, it was really all so simple. One tube was all I had to take out of that sybaritic bathroom radio set.
0: Who is that?
2: Adam!
0: Come on in, baby.
1: No radio?
0: Oh, it conked out. Something wasn't working. How come you're here so early?
1: I sneaked out. Must have been clairvoyant. Look what I have for you.
0: A portable radio. Now, how did you know I needed a lift?
1: Oh, let's just call it ESP. Plug this in first. Is that your speed? What's worth doing is worth doing well. You go for this, don't you?
0: My kind of music.
1: You take it over Tchaikovsky?
0: Yes. Does it matter all that much?
1: No, Joyce. Nothing with us could ever matter that much. Or anything. Here. Take it all, baby.
0: What are you doing? That's dangerous.
1: We've been living dangerously, baby, and you give me no way out.
0: You'll never get rid of me.
1: I don't know what I really expected. Probably the last thing that it would be all so easy. The easy walk through the shrubbery to the Ellsworth driveway, picking my car up unseen and driving to meet Janice as if nothing had happened, right on the dot of six, as was planned. With plenty of people to see us at that specific hour. While back in the bathroom, clock radio lay in the bathtub as dead as the woman that shared it, its hands recording the time of her death as 16 minutes after six, the moment the short circuit had stopped the radio. And Joyce.
0: Where do you suppose Joyce is?
1: Search me. I came straight over from my agent's office.
0: Did you call before you left?
1: Sure. I thought maybe I could pick her up. She said she'd just gotten home and would come over by herself, so I headed straight here.
0: Maybe we ought to give her a ring. She might have fallen asleep.
1: Yeah, let's see. 6:45. Maybe we ought to. We went through the mockery of a call to a woman long dead, but who was to appear as having just died in the subsequent police investigation. The timing was perfect. The alibi unassailable. The verdict, death through misadventure. And I was free, as was Janice. The only problem in the way of our future together was to bide our time. I should say my time, since Janice was no part of what I'd done. I had bought our future. I simply had to wait a little while for delivery, I thought.
0: Yes? Oh, I really don't think it's a very good time to speak to her husband. Oh, yes, Mr. Duncan is here, but we've just returned from the funeral and I... hold on, just a moment, please.
1: Yes, Mr. Bonner. Yeah, I understand. Sure, I see your problem. Oh, not right at the moment. moment, but well, by Monday, after the weekend, I might be able to make more sense. As I beg your pardon? Oh, sure, sure. That's very kind of you. Yes, yes, it has been a sad loss. Thank you.
0: That was Joyce's producer, wasn't it?
1: Yes. Ghoul.
0: What do you mean?
1: Oh, just what I said. Another in the general school of Barracuda. Now, he's got a major film over 3/4 completed. Without Joyce, he's got about $3-4 million of film. He might as well dump in the sea or burn up. Unless...
0: Unless what?
1: Do I have to tell you?
0: Not me, Adam. I'm not an actress. I've got nothing to offer them.
1: You were the only person in the world nobody could tell apart from Joyce.
0: But you yourself. I mean, you know I don't sound anything like her.
1: Oh, thank God. Well, that's a trick you could learn. I could teach you.
0: No, what for? I don't care about you, Mr. Bonner, or his old picture. Let him worry about it.
1: Sure, sure, of course. But, well, it is a lousy break for him. I mean, what happened to Joyce and... could mean a lot to our future.
0: Our future?
1: Well, I hope after this is all over, we are going to have one.
0: Oh, Adam, I'm scared.
1: Why?
0: How could I make anyone else understand who hasn't been, who hasn't been the other half of someone else?
1: The other is dead.
0: Don't make it sound so cruel.
1: I didn't mean to. It's just the way things are. Except for Bonner.
0: Bonner?
1: The film. Now, look, would you be willing to complete it if I helped you?
0: All right, Adam. If it's what you want and it's right for us, I'll do it.
1: Oh, I was the mastermind. I held all the strings in my hand. I knew just what I was doing, and I was invincible. For what I offered a lost director and a frantic producer with a $3-4 million bomb on his hands, I was set for life. If I could only teach Janice to sound as much like Joyce as she looked.
2: You wanted me dead. How can you dare to resurrect me? Resurrect me.
1: It was a dream. Joyce's voice in my ears. Sure, I had been recalling it, but in memory, not in actuality. Was I awake or asleep? Joyce, Joyce, is that you?
2: Who else?
1: You're dead.
2: For everyone else, except you.
1: Suddenly, I was awake, bathed in sweat. Joyce was dead. I had gotten rid of her. How could she be alive?
0: But golly, I don't want to get shot at or anything.
1: I'll look out for you, baby.
0: And all the other things you promised me?
1: It goes with the job, too.
0: A penthouse apartment? Mink? No. Sable, and one of them long cars with a chauffeur?
1: Anything you want, sweetheart, so long as you pay the price.
0: What's the price?
1: You never know that till someone hands you the bill. Hey, Jan, this is great.
0: That I can sound like my kid sister?
1: Oh. Like in the flesh.
0: Oh, I wish you wouldn't put it that way. She is dead, you know.
1: Yes, I guess I ought to.
0: But sometimes I wonder if you do. Look... if it means so much. Yes, I'll fill in and finish the movie. But after that, I only want to be myself.
1: Most people don't know the tedium, the endless amount of takes, the close-ups, the medium shots, and, of course, the master shots that cover everything. It would be hard to explain to the average person that a simple phrase like, I love you, might have to be repeated again and again, maybe 20, 30, 40 times. And not necessarily the way you might want to say it yourself, but patterned and inflected, just as the director, the producer, the power behind the camera might dictate. And so, for 6 or 7 endless weeks, Janice submitted herself to the forces which had shaped her twin sister. And finally, the picture was over, and she came home.

0: finished, Adam.
1: Hey, today was the wrap?
0: Yep.
1: Oh, that's great, Jan. What a relief.
0: You're really all that happy, sweetie pie?
1: Of course. Now you don't have to sound like Joyce anymore. You can be yourself.
0: I can be what?
1: Yourself, Janice. The woman I love.
0: But I am the woman you love.
1: Come on, Janice, knock it off. You don't have to sound like that silly kid sister of yours.
0: You mean the woman you married?
1: I mean the woman I married the second time.
0: What?
1: Come on, honey, what are you doing to me? I married Joyce, which was a mistake. Then I married you, which was the best thing I ever did in my life.
0: Are you so sure? I mean, baby, baby, sweetheart. You love me all that much?
1: Okay, Janice, cut it out.
0: Janice?
1: Are you all right?
0: Well, that's the question you should be asking yourself, lover. Which of us did you really marry? And which of us did you kill?
1: What?
0: Oh, you know how it is with twins. There's an ESP that no one else could understand. Whatever happens to one strikes a mirror chord in the other.
1: You know?
0: Know what, darling? Why do you look so terrified?
1: I don't know. I don't know what to say. I don't even know who you are.
0: Your wife, darling. I can answer that.
1: Yeah, I know. But which one? Which?
0: But won't it be interesting for you to try to figure out?
1: No.
0: I mean, since I have the money, where can you run?
1: No.
0: Whatever you paid into this marriage, I promise you, you'll get exactly what you bought. So think of me as I am, big lover, or as you made me, because I'm yours till death do us part.
2: Quite recently, there was a disturbance on the Golden Gate Bridge. A man had climbed into the superstructure with the object of committing suicide. Despite heroic efforts by the police, the man, an unemployed member of several theatrical unions, plunged to his death. He was identified by his wife, a resident of Los Angeles, as Adam Duncan. I'll be back shortly. Not all stories are pleasant, as indeed not all people are. The happiest thing to dwell on is how few... Oh, now I must search for a careful word. What shall it be? Well, let's settle for an old-fashioned word. Rotters, no-gooders. Anyway, human beings with nothing much to recommend them get away with murder. Or do they? Certainly not in my stories. They always have to pay when it comes to the end. Our cast, Marion Seldes and Paul Hecht. The entire production was under the direction of Hyman Brown. This is E.G. Marshall inviting you to return to our Mystery Theater for another adventure in the macabre. Until next time, pleasant...

0: You have just heard a mystery double play from the old-time radio series, the CBS Radio Mystery Theater, here on Audio Theater. This evening's shows were entitled Pool of Fear and The Tortured Twins. 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This is Christopher saying thanks for listening. Till then, have a great one.
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Welcome to Audio Theater for Wednesday, July 1st, 2026. This evening on Audio Theater, I present a Western quad play from the old-time radio series The Lone Ranger. This evening's titles will be Deputy to Be, A Spaniard's Pride, The Hawk, and Almost a Man. These shows originally aired back on the evenings of November the 14th, 16th, 25th, and 28th, 1938, respectively. The masked man and his faithful sidekick, Tonto, begin taming the Old West momentarily. Enjoy this evening's presentation.

The early settlers in the western United States were faced with many hardships. The forces of nature, hostile Indians, and worst of all, the many outlaws who roamed the territory, robbing and plundering the honest ranchers. Astride his great horse, Silver, the masked rider of the plains fought these criminals through the length and breadth of seven states. His courage never faltered. His strength was equal to any emergency, and in time he brought law and order to the lawless frontier. Return with us now to those thrilling days when the West was young and adventure lay at the end of every trail. The Lone Ranger rides again.

0: Zeke Fuller, the sheriff at Pinewood, and his deputy, Sandy Dunlap, were standing at the bar of the cafe when a thin, hollow-cheeked boy of about 16 or 17 walked up to them.
1: Sheriff Fuller.
2: Sheriff, the kid here is talking to you.
3: Huh? Oh, it's you, is it?
1: Could I speak to you alone, Sheriff?
3: What's the matter?
1: It's real important, Sheriff.
2: Something wrong, Bob?
1: Well, not exactly.
3: If you've got something to say to me, speak out. I can't waste time on young sprats like you that thinks they got secrets.
1: But, Sheriff...
2: Shucks, go ahead, Bob. Nobody's paying any attention to us. Lesson, it's something you'd rather I didn't hear.
1: Oh, no, it ain't that.
3: Well, then...
1: Sheriff, if I showed you where you could find Nick Gage and his gang, would you see that I got the reward money?
2: Huh? What's that?
1: And do you think you could make me a deputy, too?
3: You mean to say you know where Nick's hiding out?
1: Uh-huh.
2: Where they at?
1: Down by Muddy Creek, camped in the... But I ain't gonna say no more to you, promise me.
3: Promise you what?
1: About the reward cash and being made a deputy.
3: Look here, young fella. Are you trying to make a fool out of me?
1: Well, what do you mean?
3: Telling me you found them crooks when I've been searching the country for them for a month.
1: But I have, Sheriff. Honest, I have.
3: Hey, fellas. Listen to this. This is the best one yet. The kid here says he's found Nick Gage's hideout. Look at this skinny runt. And he's got the crust to come here with a story like that.
4: Well, that's Winter Bryan's kid, ain't it?
5: Does he figure he's a bear hunter?
4: He looks like he'd be scared to come within a mile of them crooks.
1: That ain't so. I did find him.
2: How do you know the kid's lying, Sheriff?
3: Oh, it's written all over him. He's just a no-good youngin' that's trying to make himself important.
1: But, Sheriff, I've been hunting them crooks all the time of late. I gotta get some kind of a job, and I figured that if I could find Nick, then you'd make me a deputy.
5: Look what wants to be a deputy.
3: A deputy. If he tried to tote a six-gun, he'd break in the middle.
4: Yeah. Maybe figures on making faces and scaring crooks today.
1: I could be a deputy. I can shoot, and I ain't afraid neither. Sheriff, you gotta listen to me. We need that reward cash. I ain't got a penny in the house. We ain't hardly enough to eat lately.
3: I suppose that's my fault.
1: Well, of course it ain't, but you can
3: you
1: help
3: me. To hear you talk that I was supposed to see everyone around here eats, besides doing my regular job.
1: I never said that. I'm willing to work for what I get.
3: Then get out of here and go to work. Half days ain't no place for youngins like you anyhow.
1: Then you don't believe what I told you?
3: If I listen to every idiot that comes along pretending to know something, I go loco. Now get out.
1: All right.
3: And tell your ma she'd better not let you out of the house no more till you're grown up.
1: It ain't fair. I was just trying to help, but they all just laughed at me. I guess
6: you
1: know...
6: wait.
1: Huh? Oh.
6: You need food?
1: What if I do? I ain't begging for it.
6: Tonto won't help you.
1: You was inside just now, wasn't you?
6: And me hear what you say.
1: I noticed you because you didn't laugh at me.
6: Me believe you.
1: If you did, you was the only one.
6: You cometh, Tonto.
1: What for?
6: Me give you food. Then we talk with friends.
1: I just now said I wasn't begging. I don't want nothing I don't earn.
6: You earn food, all right.
1: And I wouldn't take no grub unless Ma got some.
6: Her not eat?
1: She ain't had much to eat lately.
6: Then you come. We get food for her, too.
1: And you say you can fix it so I'll be earning it? Ma would never stand for charity.
6: Me fix that.
1: Gosh, maybe you're a redskin, but I'd say you're a heap whiter than them fellas inside the cafe.
6: You got horse?
1: Yeah, right here. He ain't much, but he gets me around.
6: Then you come. Steady. Steady, feller.
1: Where are we going?
6: We go camp.
1: You lead the way, Injun.
6: Get him up, scout.
1: Get up.
7: Hey, Sheriff. There goes young Bob Ryan now, right away with an Injun.
3: Yep. It ain't particular what kind of company he keeps.
7: No.
3: Well, fellas, me and Sandy will see you later. We gotta go back to the office.
7: Yes, of course, Sheriff.
5: See you later.
8: So long, Sandy.
9: So long, fellas.
3: Sandy, listen here.
2: Huh?
3: You're taking a ride.
2: A ride? Where?
3: Down to Muddy Creek. You're gonna check on that kid's story.
2: But I thought you said you didn't believe him.
3: What else do you think I'd say? Why should we share that reward with the Widder's kid?
2: You mean
3: I mean
2: you?
3: Maybe he told the truth, maybe he didn't. Might have been just his luck to stumble on something we missed. But that ain't gonna keep us from cashing in on him. If it's so.
2: That ain't right. You're cheating the young one.
3: Yeah? What if he does know where Nick Gage is? It's us that's gonna make the capture, ain't it?
2: Yeah, but then...
3: And if you can't use $2,000 in reward money, I can.
2: Well, I don't like it. Bob should get a share anyhow.
3: Maybe you don't like it. You like your job, don't you?
2: Huh?
3: Don't forget I made you deputy. And if If I'm a mind to, I can get somebody else in your place.
2: You let me go?
3: I reckon you got my meaning.
2: But where'll I look? Just going to Muddy Creek ain't enough.
3: Did you catch on when the kid almost let it slip?
2: Let what slip?
3: He started to say they was camped on Muddy Creek in the woods. He caught himself, but not in time. And what is there along the creek with woods that's big enough for crooks to hide out in?
2: He must have meant the woods over north.
3: Right. And that's where you're going.
2: Now?
3: Now. And you see to it, if they're there, they don't catch on, you found them.
2: Uh-huh.
3: Then get back here and let me know. I'll get a posse together and we'll round up them outlaws. And after that, Sandy, you and me'll split $2,000. Now on your way.
2: I'll do it, Sheriff. But I still don't like it. Get up.

0: The Lone Ranger was away when Tonto and young Bob Bryan reached camp. But while they waited, Tonto prepared a meal, which the half-starved boy ate ravenously.
1: Gosh, Injun, this is the first square meal I've had in a coon's age.
2: You eat like you plenty hungry.
1: It ain't only being hungry. It's the way you cook things, too. Golly, even Ma can't do no better. I say.
2: What's the matter?
1: I just happened to think, me eating like this and Ma waiting for me.
2: You wait for friend, then you take food home.
1: But you ain't told me what I'm to do to earn it yet.
2: Me tell you that later.
1: Hey, here comes somebody.
2: That Tonto friend.
1: But he's masked.
2: Him not outlaw.
1: No.
2: Him work for law.
1: Well, it don't matter to me. If he's your friend, then I don't care what he is. I'm for him.
3: Oh, so oh, boy. Oh, boy. Hello.
1: Howdy.
2: This feller named Bob. Bob?
1: Bob Bryan's my handle, stranger. Maybe I shouldn't have come here, but Tonto asked me to. He said I could work for some grub, and so...
2: Him know where outlaw hide.
3: What's that?
2: Him say them in wood near Creek North here.
3: Bob, you mean Nick Gage's gang?
1: That's right, stranger. I found them early this morning. I seen their smoke when they was cooking.
3: That's why Tonto and I are here, to find those men.
1: You ain't pods of theirs, are you?
3: No, Bob. We heard of them when they robbed the bank at Ridgely. They killed two men in that holdup.
1: They sure did. Shot them down without giving them a chance.
3: We want to see them brought to justice.
1: Well, they're in those woods. I'll give you my word to that. I told the sheriff in town, but he just laughed at me.
3: Sheriff Fuller?
1: Uh-huh. You know him?
3: I do, and I know his deputy.
1: Oh, Sandy's a good fella,
3: I saw Sandy riding toward town when I was coming here.
1: Well, he was in town when I seen him last.
3: And Bob, Sandy was riding from the direction of those woods. Did you tell the sheriff where you'd seen Nick?
1: Well, I started to. He might have known the place I meant.
3: The deputy was riding in a big hurry.
1: But I don't savvy. If the sheriff thought there was a chance I was telling the truth, why didn't he say so?
3: I could make a guess. Bob, when you spoke to the sheriff, did you mention the reward on those outlaws?
1: Sure I did. If I found them, it was mine to claim, wasn't it?
3: Tonto. Do you remember the time Jed Crawford trailed Scar Nelson into this part of the country?
2: Oh, Tonto remember.
1: Say, I heard about that. Jed went to the sheriff for help in capturing him. The sheriff gave Jed the slip, caught Scar by himself, and collected the reward.
3: Yes.
1: There was a heap of talk about it at the time, but Jed couldn't prove nothing, so it died out.
3: And it wouldn't surprise me if the sheriff were trying the same thing again.
1: But gosh, I need that cash.
3: You do?
1: Well, you see, everybody claims I ain't old enough or big enough to do a man's work, so all I can get is odd jobs. And there's more to take care of. Pa's dead, you see.
3: I think I do see.
2: Me tell Bob we give him food take home.
3: And he'll have it.
1: Well, not without earning it, I won't.
3: You'll earn it, Bob. There's no time to talk about that now.
1: But wait a minute,
3: The deputy must have reached town by now. If what we suspect is the truth, the posse is probably on its way to Nick's hideout this very minute.
1: If that's so, it's a doggone low-down trick. There's nothing can be done about it now.
3: But there is. We're riding, Tonto.
2: Here, Scout.
1: What are you going to do?
3: Perhaps I should let the sheriff get those men. They are wanted by the law.
1: None worse.
3: But, Bob, the law isn't going to capture them until you get the reward. Tonto and I are leaving. You take what supplies you can carry and go home.
1: But wait.
3: I'll see you again, Bob, and then I'll explain. Ready, Tonto?
2: Me ready. Get him up, Scout.
4: I'll kill the coward!

0: Deep in the woods, Nick Gage and his band of outlaws had remained in their camp for several days. The men were getting restless, and one of them, a slim, hard-faced criminal called Lobo, spoke for the others.
1: Nick, I'm getting tired of laying low like this. When in blazes are we going to ride again?
2: We ain't riding till things quiet down.
1: All that cash in the bank at Ridgely and no chance to spend it.
3: How much fooling money is there around these parts?
1: Well,
3: not enough to buy a sick calf, except the cash we stole.
1: What about it?
2: What about it?
3: Well, suppose you try spending any of that fooling money within a couple hundred miles of here and see what happens. You'll have a rope around your neck so fast you wouldn't even have time to collect your change.
4: The boss is right, Lobo.
1: Maybe so, but I sure crave action of some kind, Jed.
3: There'll be time enough for that.
4: Me? I ain't got nothing against taking things easy. This just suits me fine.
3: And this is as good a place to hide out as any. Maybe in a week or so.
1: Yeah, what's that?
4: Horseman.
3: Right this way. Roll out, you fellas.
4: Mask.
5: With the Redskins.
3: Draw your guns.
4: There's just two of them.
3: Draw your guns like I told you.
4: Yeah, looks like maybe they're outlaws, too.
3: You're covered.
5: Put away those guns. I've got to get out of here. Hold us over. Oh, look out.
3: What's the
5: There's a posse riding here. We've got to run for it.
3: Posse.
5: Don't stand there. Get your horses.
4: What are you telling us this
5: way? What do you suppose, sir? You can escape.
3: If this is a trick,
5: you think I don't ride riding here alone just to trick you?
3: But I don't.
4: The mask armor's telling the truth. Listen.
3: It's so. Get mounted.
5: And hurry.
4: I'll lead the horses carrying the cash.
5: Don't wait for your blankets or nothing.
3: Come on, men. Toward the hills.
5: Get up.
3: Come on, men.
6: Redskin, we seen right away with the kid.
7: He must have tipped them off.
6: The kid's on this. Keep after him.

0: Now to continue our story. The Lone Ranger, realizing that the sheriff would attempt to arrest the outlaw band led by Nick Gage and keep the reward for himself, warned the outlaws of the posse's approach just in time for them to escape. The posse, soon outdistanced by the fleet horses of the outlaws, gave up the chase finally and disbanded. But the sheriff and his deputy made their way to the small cottage where Bob Bryan and his widowed mother lived.
1: Teach that young whippersnapper to tip off crooks.
2: Well, if he did, I don't blame him.
1: And you're a fool. That's worth $1,000 by him.
2: Cash that belonged to the boy, all right.
1: Cash that we would have collected.
3: Sheriff.
1: Where's that boy of yours?
3: You want him, Sheriff?
1: You just bet I do. Come on in, Sandy.
4: What is it, Ma?
1: Yeah, the sheriff.
4: But what's
1: I'll show you what. You give them outlaws warning, didn't you? Come on, speak up. You told them and I've got the proof.
3: But I didn't. What are you accusing my boy of?
1: I'd have had Nick Gage and his whole gang if it hadn't been for your kid.
3: What?
1: Well, when I went to get them with a posse, they was gone.
3: I didn't tell her.
1: You rode out of town with a redskin today, didn't you?
3: Yeah, but...
1: Well, that same redskin was with Nick when I took after them.
3: I don't believe it.
2: It's so all right, Bob.
3: But he ain't no outlaw.
1: I ain't to believe my own eyes, huh?
3: The redskin that gave you the food, Bob?
5: Well, they say it was.
3: From what you said about him, he sounded like a good man.
5: Ma, he is. Him and his masked pard both. I don't care what the sheriff says.
1: What masked man's that?
5: Well,
2: There was a masked fella with Nick, Sheriff.
1: Why, you sniveling little whelp. Have you got the infernal gumption to stand there and say that you didn't warn them crooks when you admit you talked to a masked man? You're going to jail for this.
3: You can't arrest my boy.
1: Oh, I can't I?
2: No, Sheriff, you can't.
1: Why not?
2: Well, I'll tell you why not. He came to us first with his story about the crook's hideout, didn't he? And after you laughed at him, he rode away with the engine. How was he to know the engine was a crook? He didn't wear no mask, did he?
5: Tonto ain't a crook, I tell you.
1: Tonto's the Redskins' handle?
5: Uh-huh.
1: And his name's going on a wanted notice along with Nix and the rest of them. And you listen to me, young fella.
5: Yeah?
1: I suppose if I jail you for what you done, you just lie out of it. As long as my deputy's been fool enough to show you how.
3: Bob wouldn't lie about anything.
1: You'd say that, sure. But like I was saying, kid, I'm keeping watch on you from now on. And another slip like this last one, you will find yourself behind bars. Just remember that.
5: I've done nothing I'm ashamed of.
1: And as for you, Sandy, I've stood for just about enough of your interference. Take my advice and start hunting a job punching cows. Because I'm giving you notice. And I'm getting me a deputy that knows when he's well off.

0: The outlaws, safe again after a hard ride, had dismounted and gathered around the masked man and Tonto.
1: Well, stranger, thanks for the warning.
2: You sure got to us just in time.
3: For a second, I didn't think we was going to make it. I'd sure hate to think what might have happened if you fellas hadn't come along.
1: You might have gotten away anyhow.
2: I got my doubts. Now, seeing as we're all friends, how about taking off that mask and showing us who you are?
1: That mask stays on.
2: Shucks, what's the difference? You ain't wanted by the law any more than we are.
1: I said the mask stays on.
2: Just a second. Maybe you've misunderstood something.
1: Yes?
2: You done us a favor by telling us about the posse. But don't think because of that I ain't the boss.
1: You're not my boss.
2: Stranger, you better do like Nick says.
3: It'll save you trouble.
2: Now take that mask off. I'm going to have a look at you.
1: You're not giving me orders.
2: I ain't. How will you?
1: Tonto.
4: Me ready?
3: Hey, what?
4: Come
3: on.
4: Clear. Quick, Tonto.
3: Me ready?
4: Hold on. Here we are.
3: Come on.
4: Get
3: out of
4: it.
3: Stop the fire.
4: Come on, Tonto. And not hit us. The friend that is probably getting away from them again. Now we've got to put the rest of our plan into effect.
3: That's right.
4: We've taken on a big responsibility, Tonto. We both want Bob to get the reward money. But after all, it's more important to bring these men to justice.
3: So
4: we can't fail now.
3: We not fail.
4: When we're safely away, we'll circle back and make sure we know where they are.
3: That not hard.
4: And you'll ride into town, and I'll talk to Bob. You know the place they call Corral Canyon?
3: That where feller catch wild horse.
4: Yes, the cowboys use it sometimes when they're rounding up mustangs. Corral Canyon is really just a part of a larger canyon. Larger canyon is divided by a ridge that runs across it.
3: I don't know that.
4: The cowboys like to use Corral Canyon for catching wild horses because its entrance is so narrow that one man can block the horses from escaping. And the ridge further on is like a fence, too high for a horse to jump. I wanted to be sure you knew the place, Tonto, because success depends on having everything timed just right.
3: There's plenty danger.
4: Our plan is dangerous, Tonto, but it'll not only bring those outlaws to justice, it'll also see that Bob gets the reward money he deserves. Come on,
3: get him up, Scout.

0: Nick Gage led his men to still another hideout after the departure of the masked man and Tonto. But the Lone Ranger and the faithful Indian secretly followed the outlaws, marked their new camp, and prepared to go into action. To prevent any slip-up, they went over their plans once more. Then they parted, Tonto heading for town and the masked man for Bob's home. We see him as he reins in before the house.
1: Oh, Silver. Oh, boy. Oh.
2: What's that,
1: Bob?
2: I knew you'd come.
1: Bob, how badly do you want the $2,000 that's been offered for Nick and his men?
2: Mister, I'd do anything in the world for it. I could buy more things and maybe get a few head of cattle and...
1: Where is your mother now?
2: A friend came by for and she went to town.
1: I see. Do you have a gun?
2: A gun? You bet I have. I got two of them. There's an old Sharps Paw had for Buffalo and a six gun. It's the six gun he was wearing the day he was killed.
1: Then get them, Bob.
2: Golly, is there going to be shooting?
1: Shooting, but you won't be in any danger.
2: As if I care about that.
1: If there were real danger, I wouldn't let you take part.
2: I'll get the guns right now.
1: Wait.
2: Yeah?
1: I'll tell you what to do, Bob. And then you can get your guns and your horse. I have more riding to do and no time to waste.
2: Go ahead, I'm listening. And, mister, if maybe I don't thank you and Tonto for all you're doing in just the way I should, why, it's because I ain't got the words for it.

0: Less than an hour later, the outlaws were aroused by the clattering of horses' hoofs at the edge of their camp.
1: What was that?
2: Came from where we got the horses hobbled.
1: It must be. Hey, somebody's running off with a saddlebag that's got the cash in it.
2: And by heavens, it's a masked fella.
1: Nick! Hey, Nick!
3: What's going on?
1: Come on, the masked fella's stealing our cash.
3: Get that varmint.
1: He's in the saddle already.
3: Come on, Silver!
1: Yeah, missed.
3: And there goes everything we took from the bank.
1: We've got to get it back.
2: That polecat just warned us the other time so he could locate our cash.
3: And it was the biggest mistake of his life. Get back to the horses, fellas, and take after him.
0: Meanwhile, Tonto raced into town and headed for the sheriff's office.
4: Get him up, scout. Get him up. There, office. Oh, scout. Tonto, fire gun. Lowen, hear that.
5: Get him up, scout.
4: He's one of them outlaws. Now's our chance to get him. I'm deputizing every man here. Come on.
1: But that's the engine Bob said was straight.
4: Sandy, you're still deputy till I get another. And by thunder, you obey orders. Let's get going.

0: the masked man headed his great horse Silver toward Corral Canyon with the outlaws in full pursuit.
1: Not too fast, Silver, old fellow. We don't want the outlaws to get out of sight. Just fast enough to beat Tonto there. Come on, boy!
0: Spurring and whipping their mounts, the outlaws managed to keep the masked man in sight.
2: He's heading for Corral Canyon.
3: He wouldn't be fool enough to go in there.
2: Maybe he don't know what it is.
1: If he goes in here, we've got him. Come on.
2: Hey, look.
1: By heavens, he is going in. Whip up your horses and we'll catch him before he finds his traps and comes out again.
3: We'll just about head him off.
1: This entrance ain't wide enough for more than one horse at a time. Stretch out single file. I'll take the lead.
3: Watch out for the rocks on both sides. Can you still see him?
1: He's in here, all right. There he is.
2: Why don't he pull up? Right,
1: he'll see in a second.
3: It's too late now if he does. Well, I'll be.
1: The blamed idiot's going to try and jump his horse across it.
3: There they go.
1: They'll break our necks and
2: short. That horse is fair flying.
1: Keep. Well, I'll be blasted. They didn't make it.
3: Oh. I never thought there was a horse alive could make a jump like that.
1: You know, for nothing. Look over there. He dropped the cash when the horse jumped.
3: What the? Who said that?
4: I did.
5: But wait, get behind us. You can see his head stuck over one of them rocks by the entrance.
4: Throw down your gun. And there's a taste of what you'll get if you don't. And if you figure on rushing this pass, I got me a six gun here, too.
5: We're cut off.
6: Then rush him.
5: The boss, that pass is too narrow. We can only go through one at a time.
3: But we can't go no other way. Our horses won't jump the ridge like the masked fella's done.
5: We're trapped in here. With them rocks to hide behind, we can't even get a good shot at that blasted kid.
1: Then we've got to rush him.
4: I heard what you said. And that shot was to teach you better tense.
5: I ain't going through there first. I'm going to ride into a bullet without a chance of firing at anything you can hit.
3: And neither am I.
1: You yellow coyotes. If you don't, then I will.
4: Hey, Sheriff. Here's the cook you're looking for. I've got him penned up inside.
3: The sheriff, the posse.
7: We're coming in there, you sidewinders. And if a hand is raised to shoot, we'll blast you out of your saddle.
3: You know, blame well, we can't fight you.
5: Don't shoot us down.
7: Keep your hands up in the air, you sidewinders. Well, Sheriff, here's a whole bunch. And if you say Bob didn't earn the reward this time, I'll tend to you myself.
8: I ain't said he didn't have it.
7: Well, I wouldn't advise it.
9: You mean I'll get all the 2,000 reward money?
7: You will, Bob, or I'll know the reason why.
8: But all the outlaws ain't here.
9: Well, who ain't?
8: The redskin and the mask hombre.
7: I don't know about the mask man, but the engine never even rode in here. He slipped off the other way.
8: But he's part.
7: There he goes. He was just on the other side of the ridge all the time.
9: Waiting to see if I'd get the cash, I'll bet.
1: He's the one helped to trap us in here.
6: And Nick, someday we'll get that fella.
7: Not from the end of a rope, you won't.
8: And by heavens, I will.
9: No, you won't, Sheriff. But if you ever did, you wouldn't be catching an outlaw. You'd be meeting up with the finest fella I ever knew.

0: After the Mexican War, the great Southwest Territory was ceded by Spain to the United States. But the peace treaty that closed the war brought no peace to the border. For generations, the Spaniards south of the Rio Grande and the Texans to the north remained enemies. It was the masked rider of the plains who finally made friendship possible between them. Outlaws from Texas who raided the Mexican haciendas and bandits from Mexico who rustled Texas cattle caused most of the trouble. And when the masked man brought them to justice, the way was open for a better understanding between the honest men of both countries. Return with us now to those thrilling days when the West was young. From out of the past come the thundering hoofbeats of the great horse Silver. The Lone Ranger rides again.
1: Come on, Silver! We're heading south for the Rio Grande! Outlaws are near the border! Hail, Silver! Away!
0: The Rancho Sanchez property of old Don Diego Sanchez was famous for the splendid horses it raised. Horses, however, which were inevitably a temptation to rustlers. At the time our story opens, Don Diego's animals had been disappearing a dozen or so at a time for more than a month. To prevent more being stolen and to catch the thieves, he called his son Antonio and several of his men together. We see them now in front of Don Diego's home.
2: Pablo.
3: Si, senor.
2: Tonight, Pablo, with men of your choosing, you will ride to the west. There you will keep watch over all that part of the rancho which lies between the Rio Blanco and the Rio Grande.
3: I will do so, senor.
2: If you discover the thieves, you will send one of your men to me with the alarm. You and the others will attempt to hold him. You understand?
3: Si.
2: Then go at once. Choose what men you will.
3: Senor, no horses will be stolen where me, Pablo, keep watch. That I swear. Adios.
2: Jose.
4: Orders from me, senor.
2: You'll keep watch over our boundaries to the south. I give you the same orders I've given Pablo. Be on your way.
4: I go, senor.
2: And you, Manuel. The boundaries to the east I entrust to you. Take a dozen men and be gone. And let no thief get by you.
5: They will not, senor.
6: And me, father?
2: Same, my son. To you I give the hardest task of all. You will guard our boundaries to the north, where the gringos are.
6: Father, there are better men than I am for that. Men who know the country.
2: And it is time you learned it. You've gone soft while you've been to school with the Yankees.
6: Oh, that is not true.
2: I've been wondering.
6: Yes?
2: I sent you far to the east to school because I could not then afford to send you to the old country where I and my father before me were taught. But perhaps it was a mistake.
6: A mistake?
2: I never thought a Sanchez would learn to like the gringos. But you had done so.
6: Father, there are many fine men among them.
2: All gringos are cowards and thieves. They've stolen our land, our home, our cattle, our horses.
6: They have outlaws, father. But so have we among our people.
2: That is different.
6: But is it?
2: My son, you say you do not wish to keep guard. Is it because the thieves might be men from the north?
6: No.
2: Someday the time will come when all this land of ours, this hacienda, will be yours. But first you must prove you deserve it.
6: I only ask, father, that tonight you do not send me.
2: You will go.
6: But
2: I said you will go.
6: Yes, father.
2: And if a horse is stolen while you keep guard, you will answer for it the same as any other.
6: I leave now, father.
2: Adios, my son.

0: But that night, in spite of old Don Diego's precautions, a band of men crossed the Rio Grande where it was shallow and rode to the boundary of the Diego Hacienda. A solitary horseman was standing guard.
1: Is that him, Dirk?
2: Sure it is. Hey there, Tony! Who else do you expect?
1: You rotten...
2: Hold up, fellas! And don't you go to calling names, young fella. We pay you to treat us real polite.
1: I'd like nothing better
2: than... Sure, I savvy, than to drill me. But try that on just once, mister. And that old man of yours that thinks he's so high and mighty, he's liable to learn something about you he wouldn't like.
1: I don't know. Maybe I should have told him.
2: You got hitched to Molly Gardner while you and her were both going to school at the same time? He'd hit the ceiling so hard he'd go through it.
1: He might take it all right.
2: Look here, Tony. There ain't a man among us your paw likes, good or bad. But the one he hates most is Molly's paw.
1: Yes.
2: And if he even suspicioned the two of you was hitched, he'd kick you out of the family so fast your head'd swim.
1: You came for the horses?
2: Of course. Whereabouts they at?
1: Down in that arroyo.

0: You'd rather your pa was told about things? You'd rather lose this ranch you're going to get sometime? You'd rather take Molly and earn your living punching cows for 40 and found?
1: It wouldn't be that bad.
0: Now, look here, don't be a fool. Do like I say, and you'll stay on good terms with your pa. Ain't that so?
1: Yes.
0: And if you keep working at him, maybe one of these days you'll get him to look at things your way. Maybe you can fix it so he won't be so sore about you getting hitched to Molly.
1: That's what I've been hoping for.
0: If you ever get him to agree with you, then I'll stand out of your way.
1: I see.
0: But if between now you don't do like I say, then by thunder your pa will learn about you and Molly, and you'll wish you hadn't ever crossed me.
1: I don't seem to have much choice.
0: Now, you're getting smart. You're blamed right you haven't any choice. Sam, are you coming?
2: We're all set. You ready?
0: Get them horses started and I'll be right with you.
2: We're on our way.
0: And Tony.
1: Yes?
0: Any time you begin changing your mind again, you recollect what I just told you.
1: I guess.
0: The next time I'm wanting horses, I'll be seeing you. Get up there. Get up.

0: Oh, Silver. Oh, boy. Oh, there.
1: What you find out?
0: I learned more than I'd expected to, Tonto.
1: Isn't that good?
0: You were right when you suspected that Don Diego's son had something to do with the horse stealing. But I learned that he's helping the outlaws against his will.
1: How that?
0: You know Jim Gardner?
1: Tonto know him.
0: Daughter Molly was sent away to school in the East. And while she was there, she must have met Don Diego's son.
1: Oh.
0: And now they're married.
1: Not bad.
0: It is bad, Tonto. It means a dangerous situation. Men like Don Diego are proud, too proud.
1: Not right.
0: They think that the Yankees are below them. Don Diego should learn of his son's marriage. It's hard to tell what might happen.
1: Who steal horse?
0: Dirk Spade and his gang. Somehow they've learned about the marriage and are using that to make Tony Sanchez follow their orders.
1: What you do?
0: I'm not sure yet, Tonto. We'll turn in now and think about it overnight. Then tomorrow we'll see what we can do.
2: But the masked man was not the only one considering the problem. All night long, young Antonio Sanchez fought a battle between his conscience and fear of his father's anger. In the morning, when he returned to the ranch with his men, he avoided his father. But several hours later, his decision made, he went to Don Diego. At that moment, Jose burst into the house.
3: Senor!
4: What is it, Jose?
3: 10 horses have been stolen. 10 of the best.
4: Pablo, where?
3: Right to the north, senor. Then I followed the Rio Grande, and there I see the tracks.
4: And the tracks?
3: Lead to the north.
4: Gringos stole the horses.
3: I return. I count the horses there, and 10 are gone.
4: Antonio.
5: Yes, father.
4: That is where you kept guard. You have failed me. Jose, get men. See if you can follow the trail of those gringos. If you find them, get those horses back.
3: Si, senor. We follow at once.
4: Oh, last night you stood guard, and you saw nothing.
5: Wait.
4: The men who work for me for pay protect my property. But my son, my own son, you who should be better than them all. You failed me.
5: It is my fault.
4: You admit it?
5: Listen, I have something to tell you.
4: What can you have to tell me except that you did not see the thieves?
5: But I did.
4: What?
5: Father, listen to me. Try to understand.
4: You say you saw the thieves but let them escape? And then you ask me to understand?
5: But there is more than that.
4: Yes?
5: I did something for which you will be very angry.
4: Go on.
5: When I was gone at school, I met someone.
4: Ah, you met someone. And this someone?
5: She is...
4: Columba! This someone was a woman. A woman of the gringos?
5: Yes, father.
4: Now I understand. She was older than you. You made a fool of yourself, you...
5: No, no, not that.
4: Well, then?
5: She is the girl, you know. I fell in love with her. I still love her. I married her.
4: You what?
5: It is so. I've been afraid to tell you. I've been a coward. And because I've been a coward, your horses have been stolen. But I am afraid no longer.
4: This is too much. I do not understand. You fall in love with a gringo. My horses are stolen. You are afraid. Diablo, of what are you talking?
5: Father, certain men found out about my marriage. They threatened to tell you if I did not help them take the horses. I have told you I was afraid, and so...
4: And so you turned thief.
5: I got nothing for it. It was only to keep you from knowing.
4: A thief, a Sanchez, was married a gringo. Get out!
5: Father.
4: Get out! This is your home no longer. I am not your father. You are not my son. I shall forget that you ever have been.
5: But wait, listen, watch you.
4: Out!
5: But...
4: And if you return, I myself will take the whip to you.
5: Very well.
4: Such as you should bear my name.
5: I have not been a thief, but I have helped thieves. And for that, I...

0: ask your pardon, but you refuse because of my wife. And for that, I shall never pardon you.
1: Leaving the Rancho Sanchez, the young man rode swiftly to his wife's home. We see him with Molly that evening in the Gardner living room.
2: Your father, he will not be back soon?
3: He's in town on business. He won't be back till late. Oh, Tony, what are we going to do?
2: You need not fear. I am your husband, am I not? I shall tell your father we are married, and then you and I shall leave together.
3: I think father will look at it reasonably.
2: Of course.
3: But your father, he'll make trouble.
2: Listen, I've kept track of what has been stolen from him. I know what he has lost to the very penny.
3: But, Tony...
2: I shall get work. I shall save. And he will be repaid, all of it.
3: But, Tony, you don't understand. It isn't that. It's simply that he'll blame father for our marriage and...
2: He can't do that.
3: But I'm afraid.
2: There is nothing to fear. Mask!
4: Don't move.
3: Who are...
4: Tony, you know where Dirk's hideout is?
2: I do, but...
4: And you?
3: Tony told me
4: then, Tony, I'm giving you a warning.
2: Who are you? What do you want?
4: Don't go near that hideout. Dirk won't stand for it.
2: You're one of his men.
4: Perhaps.
3: But Tony wouldn't go there.
4: Would he if he thought Dirk was planning something against Don Diego?
2: What's that?
4: I'll just repeat my warning. Don't interfere.
2: Why,
4: don't draw your cupboard.
2: So Dirk found out about the quarrel between my father and me.
4: What do you think?
2: And now he knows he can't give me orders anymore.
4: I won't discuss that.
2: So he's trying to frighten me. He's probably planning to steal more horses. He's afraid I'll spoil his plans.
4: I'm just here to tell you what not to do. You've had your warning and that's enough.
2: You're trying to frighten me, a Sanchez.
3: But Tony, you're not going.
2: I am.
3: No.
2: Dirk's a fool. He doesn't understand my people. He ordered me to stay away. If he wanted me there, he couldn't have chosen a surer way to bring me.
5: The curtain falls on the first act of our thrilling Lone Ranger drama. Before the next exciting scenes, please permit us to pause for just a few moments.

0: Now to continue our story. When the Lone Ranger told young Sanchez to stay away from Dirk Spade's hideout, the young man vowed he'd go in spite of the masked man's warning.
1: But tell me, they might kill you.
2: You ask me to stand by while they rob my father? I did that before. But that's in the past now.
1: Please, listen to me.
2: There'll be no danger, Molly.
1: But I
2: won't let them see me. I'll just go close enough to learn what they're planning.
1: Oh, Tony, if you'll only listen.
2: I owe my father this, Molly. Don't try to stop me.
1: You promise me you'll be careful.
2: Of course. It's not far. I'll be back before you know it.
1: Oh, if anything should happen to you.
2: But what can? Adios.
1: I'll be waiting for you, Tony.
2: And I'll be back. Never fear. Steady. Yep.
1: Adios.
3: Mistaken in him, Tonto.
4: Yeah.
3: He's proud, like all of his people. When he thought he was threatened, he reacted just as I expected.
4: Not good.
3: I didn't tell him that Dirk had told him to stay away. I didn't say that Dirk was really plotting against his father, but he thought I did.
4: That's plenty clever.
3: Now it's up to us to see that he comes to no harm, Tonto. Let's get to the horses.
4: Me watching him.
3: He'll lead us to the camp.
4: Yep, yep.
3: And then I'll have a lot of riding to do, but Silver can make it.
4: That right. Get him up, Scout. Hail, Silver! Away!

0: young Sanchez approached as closely to the outlaw camp as he dared. Then, finding cover out of range of the glow of the campfire, he tried to overhear the rustlers talk and learn the details of their plot against his father. But although he waited patiently, the subject was not mentioned.
1: It's funny they don't say anything about it. I've got to find out. What was that? I thought I heard...
2: You stand up.
1: What?
2: He got gun. You stand up.
3: You sneaked up on me.
2: No. You walk that way.
1: You're part of the gang.
2: You walk.
1: I'm going.
2: Here, fella.
4: It's Tony for the redskin. Hold the gun on him.
2: We find this fella back there. Him hear what you say. Me get him.
1: You.
5: What's that?
2: Him hide there in grass. Me find him.
5: He was hiding there, Injun?
2: Huh?
3: But where in thunder did you come from, redskin?
2: Me hear about you. Me ride this way.
3: Huh? You heard about it?
5: Well, I'll be doggone. I bet the Injun wanted to join up.
2: That's right.
3: But look here, Injun. How'd you find this camp?
2: Me follow sign.
5: Trust a redskin to read trail. Well, we'll see about you later. What I want to know is what Tony was doing here.
1: You know why I came.
5: Huh?
1: Or you should know. Sending the masked man to warn me away. You should know I don't frighten that easily.
3: What's he talking about, boss?
5: Don't ask me, Limpy.
1: You claim you didn't send him?
5: Send who?
1: The masked man that said you were plotting against my father. The masked man you sent to tell me you wouldn't stand for any interference.
5: Are you loco?
1: I suppose you'll claim you weren't planning to steal more horses.
5: Maybe we was and maybe we wasn't. But what's that got to do with a masked fellow we never even heard of?
1: But I was sure.
5: Sure of what?
1: From what he said, I was certain he came from you. That you were planning something.
5: It sounds mighty funny to me.
1: I'll be going.
5: Oh, no, you don't.
1: But I...
5: You'll stay right here, and you will answer some questions. Just how did you savvy where this camp was?
1: I followed you one night.
5: Figured that if the time ever come I didn't have anything on you anymore, you'd know where to send the law after me. Is that it?
1: No, it wasn't.
5: Don't lie to me. I happen to know I ain't got nothing on you now. I heard about you and your paw.
1: Then the masked man did come from you.
5: I tell you, I don't know anything about a masked hombre. But I do know there's nothing that'd suit you better than to get even with me for making you help steal your paw's horses. And that's just why you come here.
1: And someday I will get even.
5: Yeah? Does anyone else know about this camp? Did you ever tell Molly about it?
1: No.
5: If you did...
1: She doesn't know, I tell you.
5: It'll be blamed unlucky for her if she does. Now you're staying here till I figure out what to do with you. Injun.
2: Huh?
5: Seems to me we owe you some thanks for finding the polecat for us.
2: That all right.
5: But don't get the idea that because you've done us a good turn, we're taking it your own word. Before you join up with our gang, we're going to find out some things about you. And don't you try to get away either. We're guarding the two of you till we find out what's what.
0: The Lone Ranger, watching Tonto enter the outlaws' camp, raced back to the Gardner Ranch where Molly was waiting for her husband to return.
6: You again?
7: Your husband refused to take my warning.
6: How did you know?
7: Because he refused. Right now he's a prisoner in Dirk's camp.
6: Oh, no.
7: I hope you'll have the good sense to take my warning. You admitted your husband told you where the camp is. Well, don't try to help him.
6: The law.
7: The law can't help you. The sheriff's out of town. By the time you rode there and back, it might be too late.
6: What are you going to do with him?
7: It isn't what I'll do with him. It's what Dirk will.
6: Dirk.
7: I've said enough. Stay here and you'll stay out of danger. I've told you what's happened to your husband. Don't run the same risk yourself.
6: Oh, Tony. Tony, I've got to do something. Father won't be home and it's too far to town.
8: Come on, Silver!
6: The masked man, he's gone. Oh, Tony, a prisoner. I've got to help him. My horse is saddled. The masked man won't know. Wait, a gun. There's one on the table. There. If I can't help him, I'd rather face it with him than wait alone, knowing he's in danger. Stand still there.

0: sent your sergeant, Jose?
1: I've come to talk to you, Don Diego. Careful.
0: Manuel, Jose, Pablo, come here.
1: Don Diego, those men attack me. Your son may die.
0: I have no son.
1: That's your pride talking, Don Diego.
0: I have
1: no. You've disowned him. You sent him away. All because of that same foolish, obstinate pride.
0: I will pick him, senor.
1: The next man that draws on me will get the same. Stand back.
0: You shot the gun from his hand.
1: You've got to listen to me, Don Diego. Your son is a prisoner of Dirk Spade.
0: Dirk is a thief.
1: The same thief who's been stealing your horses. Because Tony thought they were planning another raid on your rancho, we went there to stop them.
0: That is not true. If they stole my horses, then they are my son's friends.
1: They aren't his friends.
0: He had them steal from me, his father. He married a gringo woman. He is no longer a Sanchez. He has disgraced our name.
1: Your own words show why he helped them steal. He married the woman he loved. But knowing your blind prejudice, he was afraid to tell you.
0: Prejudice? All gringos are worthless.
1: And so, because of your pride and your temper, you'll do nothing to save your son from Dirk?
0: He is not my son, I tell you. He can go his own way. I have nothing to do with him.
1: And if you won't go willingly, you'll go by force.
0: Oh, please, let me go.
1: Get back. This gun is aimed at your master. Get back or I'll pull the trigger. Now, Don Diego, up with you.
0: Shoot,
1: you fool. Come on, Silver.
0: We pay for this, senor. My men, they will follow.
1: They'll follow? Don Diego, that's just what I want them to do. I know, Silver. Hello!

0: I've been thinking, Tony.
1: Yes?
0: Even if your paw did kick you out, maybe you can still be of some use to me.
1: You want me to help you?
0: Well, you could be handy in a lot of ways. And you might do worse than throw in with us.
1: Why, you...
0: Now, don't fly off a handle. Just look at it this way. Your paw's all through with you, ain't he?
1: And what if he is?
0: Well, you've got to make a living. We don't do so bad.
1: I am no outlaw.
0: You've acted mighty like one at times. Or have you forgot about helping us steal them horses?
1: You know why I did that. You made me.
0: Sure I made you. Now, here's what I was thinking. Your paw's rancho covers a lot of ground, and he's got all kinds of horses. What's more, you know everybody working for him. And most likely, you savvy lots of things about them.
1: What are you getting at?
0: Just this. Knowing all them things, it'd be a heap easier for you to steal the horses than me. And you'd be able to pick out the best.
1: You're really asking me to steal from my father?
0: Made myself clear, didn't I? Now, why don't
1: Here's
0: you...
1: Here's my answer.
2: You! Tony, get the ball grabbing!
0: You spoke out, sir!
1: You had that coming, Dirk. And more just like it.
0: I was going to be easy on you. But now I'll make you wish you'd never been born. Get a hold of him, fella.
3: No, let him go.
1: Molly.
0: Well, I'll be. So, she didn't know where this hideout was, huh?
4: She got gun.
3: Don't you dare harm Tony. I'll...
4: You not shoot. Me take gun from you.
3: Let go that gun.
0: There. Now he got him. Good work, Injun.
1: Molly, you should not have come here.
3: Tony, I had to. You men can't hurt Tony. Let him go. He won't turn you over to the law. I promise you. You have my word. Please don't.
5: Dirk, what in place are we to do with her?
0: We've got to get rid of both of them before they tell anybody else about us.
6: Yeah, and maybe they have already. If they know about this place, maybe a dozen others do, too.
0: Then we've got to clear out. After we've showed these two what it means to come meddling in our business.
3: What are you going to do?
0: You'll see. Grab Tony. I'll take care of him first.
3: You can't. You can't. Let him go. I'll stay in his place. I'll do anything.
1: There,
3: I'll...
1: Molly. Don't let them frighten you.
3: Oh, Tony, if they harm you...
7: They won't.
1: The masked man.
8: Surround it.
9: Diego.
8: Over there, the horses they have stolen.
1: Father.
0: Don Diego. Fight them off. Grill them.
8: There's a gun covering every man here. Make a break for it, and Don Diego's men will drop you before you can draw.
5: I give up. Don't you?
0: Relax, yeah.
10: It would give me pleasure to shoot. If you wish to fight.
0: I ain't putting up no fight.
1: But, Father, where did you come from? I thought that...
8: Tony, I think your father understands things better now.
10: The masked man, he bring me here. He talked to me, but at first I would not listen. But then, when I watched you, my son, and heard...
1: You heard everything?
10: Everything. How you refused to help these thieves.
1: Oh.
10: And more. This wife of yours tried to protect you.
3: Because I love your son, Don Diego.
10: You have the courage of a Sanchez.
1: You mean...
10: It will give me pride to welcome her into our family.
1: But I do not understand. The masked man, he was working for Dirk. And then he brought you here.
10: I, too, find many things in this I do not understand.
1: But, Father, I...
10: But I am content to thank the masked man for the more important things he taught me to understand in their place. That is enough.
1: And, Father... If it means you've forgiven me, that you'll welcome my wife, then it's enough for me, too.

0: In the early days of the Western United States, outlaws roamed the territory. Usually working in small bands, they attack isolated ranch houses, driving off cattle and stealing whatever they could lay their hands on. But occasionally, an outlaw with a gift of leadership became ambitious. He welcomed new recruits until his band had grown into a small army, and he was able to defy not only the local sheriffs, but the government troops as well. The Hawk was such a man, and the story of his meeting with the masked rider of the plains is one of the most exciting episodes in the history of the West. Return with us now to those thrilling days of yesteryear. From out of the past come the thundering hoofbeats of the great horse Silver. The Lone Ranger rides again.
1: Come on, Silver! We're heading south for the border! The Hawk has been seen near Dover! Hail, Silver! Away!

0: Our story begins in the little town of Preston where the Army post was located. Matt Badger, an engineer on the newly built railroad, is enjoying an evening at home and...
1: Oh, it sure seems good having you at home at least one day a week, Matt. Sometimes I get so lonesome I wish you wasn't working for the railroad, even if it does pay so good.
2: Bish, you ain't no more glad to see me here than I am to be here.
1: But it ain't just being lonesome. If you was railroading back east where things were all safe and settled, I'd likely not mind so much. But here, with engines and hold-up men, I'm thinking of you in the cab of your engine, in the mountains with a canyon beside you, and you likely to run off the tracks. Oh, Matt, I can't sleep half the time for thinking of it.
2: Now, honey, it ain't near as bad as you make out.
1: And our boy, talking of railroading all the time, saying he's going to be an engineer as soon as the company will take him on.
2: He'll have to be a fireman first.
1: That ain't no safer.
2: Speaking of Dale, where is he tonight?
1: Oh, land sakes, I never even thought to ask where he was going when he went out.
3: Hey, folks, I just heard some news, big news.
2: Dale, where have you been?
3: Just how much in the train pulling from Dover.
1: Your pa's been asking for you.
3: Wait till I tell you what I heard.
2: Reckon it ain't anything to make use of out of breath.
3: It ain't. Well, just listen to this. The Hawks on this side of the border.
2: The Hawk?
3: Him and all his men. They say there must be 200 or 300 of them.
2: The worst coming all the west.
1: They ain't coming this way, are they?
3: Now, don't you worry, Ma. They wouldn't do that with all the soldiers there is at the fort. Not them fellas. Nope. The word is they were seen heading for Dover.
2: Good Lord.
1: Oh, the poor folks up there.
2: But what'd the Hawk cross the border for?
3: He had a fight with the soldiers on the other side and lost. He came to this side to get away from them.
2: Somebody ought to get that fella and string him up by the neck.
1: He calls himself a general, don't he?
2: He hires every border cutthroat and breed there is and calls it an army. But that don't keep him from being just a bunch of murdering outlaws. Just like calling himself a general don't keep him from being nothing but a low-down thief and killer.
3: Yeah, you should see the stir down at the fort when the news came in.
1: Is the major going after
3: him? You bet he is. He's got to. If the Hawk raids Dover, he'll wipe out the folks up there. They won't have a chance.
1: But, son.
4: Where you been? Oh, no.
1: Oh, dear. Now what is it?
2: Come in. Oh, howdy, Herb.
5: Matt, grab your coat and hat.
2: Hmm?
5: You and me are taking a train to Dover. I got steam up at the engine just waiting to pull out.
1: But this is Matt's day off.
5: Don't make no difference, ma'am. These are Army orders. We're hauling soldiers into the mountains so as they can get after the Hawk. You better hurry, Matt.
2: Yeah, I'll do that.
3: Pa, can I go with you?
2: I should say you can.
3: But look here, maybe I could help you. I can handle an engine just as well as you can.
2: Don't be pestering me. Bess, where's my hat?
1: Here you are, Matt.
2: Hey, will we have to wait for the soldiers, Herb?
5: They're loading now. Close to 500 of them.
2: Golly, that's going to make a mighty hard pull up that mountain grade.
5: It has to be done, Matt. You ready?
2: Uh-huh. Goodbye, honey. We'd like to be back by tomorrow night.
1: Oh, Matt, do take care of yourself.
3: Bye, Pa.
5: We better run, Matt.
2: Yeah, come on.
5: The Major says we got to be in Dover by morning.
2: That'll be it, sure. You got steam up, you say?
5: Steam up and everything set. All you'll have to do, Matt, is open up the throttle.
2: Gosh, you wasn't far wrong when you said there was going to be 500 soldiers going.
5: The Major's taking near every man he has in the fort.
2: If they get the Hawk, it's a good thing.
5: There's the Major now. Hey, Major, here's Matt. You ready to start?
6: Get in your cab, men. We'll be ready in 30 seconds. I'll give the order to pull out.
5: Climb in, Matt.
2: Here, I'll give you a hand.
5: This is going to be a ride to remember.
6: Captain Beverly, tell those men to get in their car. Sergeant, see to those arms.
5: You watching for the signal to highball?
2: Uh-huh.
5: The Major sounds like he means business. And when he sounds like that, the Hawk had better watch out.
2: Yeah.
6: Matt, get going.
2: Here we go. All set, Major?
6: They're ready. It's over in a hurry.
2: We'll do that same. Herb, you keep the steam up.
5: I'll give you enough pressure to blow out the boilers.
2: We're on our way.
7: You just bet we are.
8: Howdy, friend.
2: What in blazes?
8: Matt, they just swung aboard.
2: Look here,
8: we got both of you covered. Keep this train rolling. Do what we tell you or stop left.

0: It was scarcely 15 minutes after the train had left town that young Lieutenant Rooney, in command at the fort, in the major's absence, was startled by the sound of loud voices outside his office.
1: You can't hold me!
2: What in blazes?
3: Don't try to stop me.
2: Put down those guns.
3: Not until you take me to Major Wilson.
2: Major Wilson isn't here. Now get out before...
3: Not here? Then where is he?
2: You're one of the Hawks' men.
3: Quick, Lieutenant. Where's the Major?
2: I'll tell you where he's gone. And there's nothing you can do to stop it. He's gone to wipe out your rotten bunch.
3: To Dover.
2: By train. And by heavens, when he gets there, your friends will pay for their murders.
3: I'm not from the Hawks.
2: Don't tell me that.
3: I came here to warn Major Wilson of the Hawks' trap.
2: You're planning.
3: I've been following the talk ever since he crossed the border, trying to learn his plans. Lieutenant, he has no more idea of attacking Dover than you have.
2: That's a lie. We have information...
3: Which the Hawks supplied for his own reasons. It's a trick, Lieutenant. The Hawks sent only enough men toward Dover to frighten the people and make them think he was approaching with his full force.
2: Then what are you...
3: Right now, he's coming here by way of Eagle Pass with more than 200 men.
2: I don't believe
3: it. Listen to me. What reason would he have for attacking Dover? What he wants is arms and ammunition. With those, he can recross the border and fight the soldiers there on even terms.
2: But it seems impossible.
3: He's clever. He knows he's not safe on this side of the border. He plans just one daring raid and then escape.
2: But if that's true...
3: It is true. What's more, the Hawk has sent two men here ahead of him. They probably came to look over the ground to see if their trick worked.
2: Where are those men?
3: He went into town to look for them while I came here.
2: Tonto?
3: An Indian, my friend.
2: Then we'll pick up those men. If you've told the truth, the Major will have to be warned and brought back here. You say the Hawk is at Eagle Pass now?
3: He is.
2: Thank heavens there's still time for the soldiers to return. Orderly.
4: Yes, sir.
2: We'll have to get the soldiers...
4: We got bad news.
2: What are you doing?
4: Fellas, get away.
3: The two men you followed?
4: Me get there too late. Them on train.
2: What's that?
3: You saw them get on?
4: Me not see him. Other fella see him. Them get an engine.
3: Major Wilson and the soldiers on that train with two of Hawk's men in the engine?
2: But what can be done?
3: If we knew their plans. Tonto. That train has to climb a steep grade to get to Dover.
4: That right.
3: The train won't be able to travel at full speed. Scout could get you to Dover almost as soon as the train. You're going to ride to Dover. Perhaps the two men seen getting in the cab weren't the outlaws we followed.
4: Tonto think them outlaws.
3: I'm afraid they are. But if they aren't... If the soldiers arrive at Dover safely, give Major Wilson the message to return.
4: Tonto, do that.
3: It'll be morning in a few hours. Lieutenant.
2: Yes?
3: We don't know why those men boarded the train. There may be a branch line or something of the sort between here and Dover. They might plan on forcing the engine crew to sidetrack the soldiers, figuring to delay them long enough for the Hawk to attack and get away.
2: There is a branch line. It goes to Dawson.
3: Your men are equipped with heliographs, aren't they? Mirrors to reflect the sun and send signals?
2: Of course.
3: And get one for Tonto.
2: But what's he going to do?
3: If he finds the soldiers have been sidetracked, he can tell us. He'll be in the mountains. It'll be easy for him to send the message and for us to receive it.
2: You're right.
3: And we'll know what's happened. And then we can make our plans. Now hurry so that Tonto can get on his way.

0: Through the long hours of the night, the train toiled up the steep ascent to Dover, the tracks winding between a sheer cliff on the one side and a drop of thousands of feet on the other. During all that time, Matt and Herb were conscious of the unwavering guns of the two outlaws who stood over them.
1: There's no use you fellas pretending. We know you're from the Hawk.
2: But you won't get away with this.
3: We're doing well enough. If you're savvy when you're well off, you'll pay more attention to your work than the spike of me here.
4: It's daylight. We're getting pretty close to Dover.
3: You'll be more than 10 or 15 miles from here.
1: And just how do you sidewinders figure you're going to get away from the soldiers after we reach town?
4: That's just it. The soldiers ain't going there.
5: Huh? What do you mean?
4: Don't get anxious. Passenger car's kept on a spur in Dover, ain't they?
1: They're all this is.
4: That's just fine. They'll be coming in handy.
1: Hmm?
4: You see, our boss sent some of the fellas to make the folks in Dover think all of us was nearby.
5: You mean they ain't?
3: If they was, nobody'd known about it till too late.
4: Truth is, friends, the Hawk's marching on the fort this very minute.
1: No.
4: And we're planning on using them cars in Dover to pick up our parts there and join the Hawk at the fort. By the time we get back, you'll likely have it took over.
1: You little...
3: Keep your big mouth closed. Why, can't they better stop the train?
4: I reckon, Luke. This will do as good as any place.
1: Stop the train? What for?
3: Don't ask so many questions. Just stop it.
1: But I tell you...
4: And after it stops, any soldier sticks his head out of the window to ask why, you tell him nothing's the matter.
3: Oh, get drilled.
1: But you can't
4: stop
1: get
4: this train.
6: You better do like he says, Matt. They ain't the kind that'll hesitate much about shooting.
1: But stop on this grade. We'd never be able to get started again.
3: We'll worry about that. You get the order.
1: You fellas must be local.
4: Don't argue with him anymore, Luke. Drill him.
1: I'm stopping.
3: Stick your head out of the cab and tell them fellas nothing is wrong. Go ahead.
7: Matt, what are you stopped for?
3: Speak up.
1: Ain't nothing, Major. We'll be on our way again in a minute.
7: Very well, but don't see either.
4: Is he outside the train?
1: No, he just shouted from the door back there.
4: Good enough. Now climb out of this cab, you fellas. Just got one more thing for you to do, and you'll find that downright easy.

steady, Silver, old fellow. We should be getting Tonto's signal soon. If anything's delayed here... What's that? Light signals! 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

0: Come on, Silver. 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Oh, Silver. Over. Lieutenant.
1: Your friend
0: Tonto,
1: did he signal?
0: He did. Lieutenant. The Hawk has done something I didn't believe even he was capable of doing.
1: Yes?
0: The train stopped 8 miles this side of Dover.
1: There's no branch line at that point.
0: The train stopped and the engine uncoupled from the cars.
1: You mean the train?
0: I mean that at this moment those cars are loose. They're running away down the grade. And when they jump the track, every man inside will be dashed to his death.

0: Now to continue our story. When the Lone Ranger received the startling news from Tonto that railroad cars carrying 500 soldiers were hurtling unchecked down the mountain grade, he brought the news to Lieutenant Rooney at the fort.
1: Every man will be killed. Every last man.
2: Listen to me, Lieutenant.
1: But what can
2: How many men have you here?
1: Only 15.
2: The Hawk will be arriving in very few hours. Send your men into town. Warn the townspeople. Get every man, woman, and child inside the forts.
1: We'll never be able to hold
2: out. You can for a while.
1: But what
2: good... I haven't a second to waste explaining. Just do as you're told. Get those people in the fort.
1: At once.
2: Come on, Silver!

0: Have you heard any word about the soldiers yet, son?
1: Not a word, Ma.
0: Oh, I'm that worried. I just can't sit still.
1: Shucks, there ain't no sense in that. I'd say the safest place to be is right where Pa is with the soldiers. And as for getting word, you know as well as I do, there can't be no word till the train gets back.
0: I suppose I'm foolish.
1: Of course you are. Now, what are you fixing for supper?
0: Well, now, I ain't just decided yet. There's
2: a... A masked man. Oh. You wait. Closing
0: out. Oh, my God. My son, let me be.
2: Let me.
0: Dale, what are you doing to me?
3: You won't be harmed.
2: Oh. Let me be. Let me go, you crook. You...
3: Up with you.
2: Help, it's a masked man.
3: Come on, Silver.
2: What's this for? What's the idea?
3: I'm sorry I had to frighten your mother, Dale. But this is a matter of life and death.
2: But what's here?
3: I was told you could run an engine.
2: But sure I can. But not to help outlaws.
3: No, to save the lives of 500 men.
2: To what?
3: Here we are. Oh, Silver. Over. Get down. This is the only engine here. And you're the only man who can run it. Now get in that cab.

0: In the meantime, obeying the Lone Ranger's instructions, Lieutenant Rooney sent his men to summon the townspeople to the fort. In a frenzy of fear and confusion, thrown into a panic by the dreaded name of the Hawk, the townspeople gathered their families, loaded their possessions into carts, wagons, across the saddles of their horses, into and onto anything available, and made their way to the fort. For hours, an unbroken stream of horses and wagons covered the short distance between the fort and town. All was chaos at first inside the fort. Baggage was strewn at random. Untied horses got in everyone's way. Children were lost and frantic mothers searched for them. Men busied themselves at useless, self-appointed tasks. But at length the discipline of the small body of soldiers prevailed, and a measure of order was finally restored.
1: Get those horses out of the way! Put the children in the barracks! All the men are to stand by for orders, and the women make ready to load the guns! Sergeant, have ammunition brought from the magazine.
2: Yes, sir.
3: Lieutenant.
1: Well, what is it?
3: Over there, down the trail. Don't you see anything?
1: I don't. Horsemen.
3: Do you think?
1: It's the Hawkins men. If they were at Eagle Fist at the time the masked man's head, they're just about due.
3: Oh, they'll kill us. Oh, they will.
1: But not before they know they've been in a fight, ma'am. Orderly, the Hawk is in sight. Men, to the stockade. Make ready for an attack.

0: With a head of steam in the boilers and with Dale at the throttle, the engine taken by the Lone Ranger raced from town and up the mountain grade. While he fed fuel to the blazing firebox, the Lone Ranger explained his purpose to the young man.
1: So that's why you made me come along.
2: Yes, Dale. We may even lose our lives in the attempt, but it's worth the risk. We can save the lives of 500.
1: I'm glad you made me do it.
2: I thought you'd feel that way when you understood. But I wouldn't have hesitated even if I'd known you wouldn't. There's too much at stake.
1: If only them cars don't jump the track before we can get to them.
2: We can do nothing about that except hope.
1: Stranger, do you think them crooks killed Thorne?
2: I don't know, but I do know this. Tonto was somewhere nearby, and if there was anything to prevent it, Tonto would have taken a hand.
1: You said Tonto.
2: Yes.
1: I've heard that name before, Tonto.
2: But perhaps you have.
1: But I can't just seem to place it.
2: That doesn't matter now. All that counts is reaching those runaway cars as soon as we can.
1: And with us going toward them and them coming toward us, if we don't see them in time and meet head on, there ain't likely to be enough of us left to know who we was.

0: The runaway cars, gathering momentum as they rolled down the grade, were soon racing at terrific speed. They roared down straightaways, the iron blue rims just barely clutching the rails as they whipped around curves. The cars rocking madly from side to side as they threatened to leap the tracks and plunge into the waiting canyon. Inside the cars, the soldiers were at first paralyzed, then shouted their terror. Finally became grim and silent. Not a man among them, but was certain that the lightning journey could end only in death. And all the time, engine and cars were rushing toward each other. At the fort, too, the townspeople and the small body of soldiers, though prepared to sell their lives dearly, expected only death at the hands of the Hawk.
1: Have all the men arms?
2: Guns and ammunition have been passed around. The men are ready and waiting, sir.
1: Don't fire until I give the word.
3: Yes, hundreds of them killed. Hundreds.
4: Not many more than 200.
3: Is there anything I can do?
4: There is. Have some of the women prepare bandages. Detail others to stand by with ammunition. Our guns must be loaded as fast as they're empty. And, ma'am.
3: Yes?
4: The most important thing you can do is keep the women from becoming frightened.
3: Well, they ain't no more scared than the men folks are.
4: I know, but...
3: And I'll see to the bandages and bullets right now.
1: The Hawk is getting ready to turn! Men, make every bullet count! Take aim! Fire!
5: Don't pay no attention to their shooting. There's more than 10 of us to every soldier in there. And the townspeople don't count. Are you ready? Then come on. We'll wipe out the whole blasted bunch of them. Get up there.

0: Don't scream, Dale.
1: I need every bit you can give me.
0: Right.
1: Funny we haven't got sight of them yet.
0: Keep a lookout. Any minute now.
1: If they ain't jumped the trench, have a look from your side, will you? Going around this curve, you'll be able to see better than me.
0: There should be a straight stretch here.
1: Sight anything?
0: Wait.
1: Do you see anything?
0: Stop the engine. They're coming.
1: How far out?
0: Stop it, I say.
1: If they hit us now...
0: We'll never know it.
1: There we are.
0: Now back up. Head back toward town.
1: Give me more steam.
0: You'll get it.

0: that time, but they won't do it again. Load up your guns again and get set for another charge.
1: There's the train.
0: That's Spike and Luke for the fellas they picked up at Dover. I told them fellas we'd be inside the fort by the time they got here. Now, come on. That's one promise I'm keeping. Get set, and when I say the word, follow me.

0: gas whistling.
1: It sure was, sir. And there she is again.
0: But I don't understand. If Tonto told the truth, if those cars were uncoupled...
1: I don't savvy either, sir.
0: The masked man had some plan. But I don't see what he could have done to prevent
1: it. Well, we'll soon be knowing. The last whistle was for when the train reached town.
0: And the Hawk is getting ready to attack again.
1: And I'm afraid we won't be able to fight him off much longer.
0: Well, we'll try. What are those people shouting about?
1: I don't know, but I can...
0: What in blazes? Well, I'll be the...
1: The Major, sir, and all of the men.
0: With the masked man leading them.
1: But how in blazes did he do it?
0: That's something I don't know. But watch out, the Hawk, he's charging.
2: To your stations! Fire at will! Hold off the Hawk!
3: Bewildered by the appearance of the soldiers they had thought dead, the outlaw army fell into confusion. But there was no escape for them, with the fort on one side and the advancing soldiers on the other. At length, the Hawk and his followers, seeing themselves in danger of being killed to the last man, threw away their guns, and the victory was won. While the outlaws were being herded inside the fort at the command of Major Wilson, Bess Badger ran toward the Lone Ranger, saying...
4: Stranger, my husband, Matt, what's become of him? Where's he at? Is he killed?
5: Steady, Silver. I'm sorry, I can't say...
4: Ma! Oh, Dale, you're back!
5: Wait, there's Tonto.
4: Tonto?
5: With two men. Kimozabe!
6: Hello! Oh, Scott! Oh, Scott!
4: Oh, Matt! Matt, it's you, honey!
7: Pa, you're wounded.
8: It ain't nothing much. Just what them crooks done when me and Herb wouldn't uncouple the train like they told us.
4: Why, they shot you?
8: They shot me and knocked Herb out. Then the skunks let the cars loose and went on to Dover with the engine to get the rest of their parts.
9: They seem to know how to handle the engine all right.
5: You say they went after the men the Hawk sent to Dover?
8: Heard it. By golly, that's right. They was going to pick them up, then come back here.
5: Major.
10: Yes?
5: This man has information that more of the Hawk's men are coming here. They can only be a handful. They'll come by train thinking their friends have captured the fort. You can be prepared for them, and you'll have the last of the worst gang of killers this country has ever known.
10: Thanks to you, stranger. But what I don't see is how you got us here alive.
5: Dale deserves the credit for that. He can tell you about it better than I can.
4: Dale?
8: Son, did you have a hand in saving a soldier?
7: I just done what the masked man told me.
8: Yeah?
7: We went up the tracks with another engine till we caught sight of the cars heading to town.
8: Go on.
7: Well, when we seen him, we stopped and started backing up just as fast as we could. We was only going about 4 or 5 miles slower than the cars was and in the same direction. So when they hit us, the bump didn't amount to much.
4: Oh, son.
7: Well, after that, there wasn't anything to it. We just slowed down as easy as we could, and the cars slowed down with us. Then we hooked on proper and brought the soldiers into town.
10: And saved both us and the force.
8: Son, you're a railroad man, by thunder. And I'm here to say you're a better one than your pa.

0: The boys and girls who traveled to the western United States with their mothers and fathers and grew up in the great new territory heard many stories of the phantom figure of the plains. No one was ever known to beat him to the draw, and his courage was only matched by his sense of fair play. The man who deserved a second chance always received one from the masked rider of justice. Return with us now to those thrilling days when the West was young. From out of the past come the thundering hoofbeats of the great horse Silver. The Lone Ranger rides again.
1: Come on, Silver! There's going to be trouble in Boonville! We've got to hurry! Hi-yo, Silver! Hawaii!
0: Our story opens in the cafe at Boonville, where Link Hamlin and Rusty Brennan are seated at a table. With them is young Neil Clark, who pushes back his chair and says...
2: Well, I'll be seeing you fellas again, I reckon.
3: Shucks, Neil. Stay on. Have another drink.
2: No thanks, Link. I'd better be getting on home.
4: Still tied to your Ma's apron strings, huh?
2: That ain't so.
3: Oh, leave him be, Rusty. Neil's all right. He just ain't used to being growed up, that's all. And he's still got a notion everything his folks tell him is gospel truth.
4: Is that it, Neil?
2: I'm old enough to think things out for myself. And I do, too.
4: Yeah?
2: You just wait. You both got the idea I'm scared to tell my folks I'm going my own way, ain't you? Well, I ain't scared, and I'll show you.
3: Well, now, young fella, that's the way to talk.
4: Maybe he's got some gumption after all.
2: I'm going on 18. I ain't a kid no more.
3: Of course you ain't, Neil. Of course you ain't. And when you get around to proving that to your old man and your ma, why, drop around and look me and Rusty up. Maybe we'll be able to use you.
2: Say, you mean to let me throw in with you fellas?
3: Sure, why not?
4: And, buddy, if you do, it won't be just wages you'll have to spend. It'll be important cash.
2: Oh, that's sure swell. Gosh, I don't know what to say.
3: We're your friends, ain't we?
2: But I never figured to tell.
4: Don't start figuring in a while, fella. You ain't told the folks you're leaving the ranch yet. All we've said is that if you do strike out for yourself, then you can join us.
2: But sure, I savvy, all right. Sure. But you'll see. I'll tell him. I ain't a scared.
3: You can't tell him before you see him, can you?
2: Oh, no, but
3: then
2: I can
3: maybe
2: tell...
3: you better be running on home after all.
2: Huh? Oh, sure, yeah. Yeah, I reckon I better. But I said I'd be seeing you fellas again. And maybe sooner than you expect. Good night.
4: Just a second.
2: Huh?
4: There's a storekeeper at the bar. He's been looking this way like he wanted to talk to you, Neil.
2: Ezra?
3: Were standing next to that tall stranger.
2: Yeah, I see him now. Meddling old fool. Aims to give me some more of his advice, I reckon. Well, I'll show him where to head in.
4: Don't take no set off of him, Neil.
5: Hi there, Neil.
2: What do you want, Ezra?
5: Just a word is all.
2: Excuse me, stranger.
5: Of course.
2: The bar's kind of crowded. Well, Ezra, a word about what?
5: Son, don't you think you ought to steer clear of fellas like Rusty and Link?
2: They're my friends.
5: Mighty poor friends to have, I'd say.
2: Ezra, you ain't got a call to tell me what to do just because I worked for you when I was a kid.
5: When you were a young'un? Seems to me you've aged mighty quick then. Wasn't more than 3 months ago you left me to work for your pa on the ranch, was it?
2: You're making fun of me.
5: Now, don't go flying off the handle, Neil. Tain't that at all. I'm just trying to warn you for your own good.
2: And you can save your breath.
5: Shucks, does anybody else but you, that's just what I do. Pa's my best friend, Neil. We came to Texas together. Fact is, I've all of a sudden looked on you like my own kid.
2: Well, that don't give you any rights,
5: Neil. Neil, you look here. You're right at the age when you can either grow up to be the right kind of a man like your pa is, or get off on the wrong trail and end up where Link and Rusty
2: are. You talk like they're crooks.
5: Well, ain't they?
2: I've heard enough. And I'll thank you to mind your own affairs. I guess I'm old enough to take care of myself.
5: Now, wait, Neil. Doggone young idiot. Hey, barkeep, fill up my glass, will you? Having a drink, stranger?
6: No, thank you. I'm leaving.
5: Hey, barkeep, I said fill up my glass. I can't stand around here no longer waiting for you.
3: Rusty, it don't look like the storekeeper got very far with the kids.
4: Sure, I noticed.
3: Let him in, kid. Figure the kid will join us?
4: Sure, he will.
3: If he don't, that'll mean we glassed open as we're safe. And I'd just as soon not take that chance.
4: Ah, don't worry. Kid will join us, all right. Only thing I'm worried about is maybe Ezra's changed the combination since Neil worked for him.
3: Why, should he?
4: Well,
3: I'd never suspicion Neil of robbing him, would he?
4: I don't suppose.
3: Of course he wouldn't. Shucks, Rusty, this is going to only be the easiest thing we ever done. Ezra's always been so doggone sure his cash could be got at in that safe of his, he's never bothered to take it home of nights. And we can force the back door without making enough noise to wake up a redskin.
4: And if Neil backs out when he learns what we're planning...
3: And what he won't do willing, he'll do with the point of a gun. And if the kid does try to back out, I've got a scheme that'll make him wish he never got the notion.
2: You have?
3: In that case, Rusty, we'll get the cash. And the law will get Neil.
0: The next evening, Neil, with all his belongings, loaded on a pack horse, rode to the corral where his father was attempting to rope a half-tamed Mustang.
6: Pa! Hey, come here, Neil! Come here with this pesky critter. Hey, what's the extra horse for? In the war bag. Came in a decent trip.
2: Oh, boy. I know, Pa.
6: Well, if you are, you can change your mind right now. There's too much to be done around here for me to spare you.
2: I ain't working here no more, Pa.
6: What's that?
2: I'm pulling some stakes.
6: You? Say, am I going loco or are you? Did I hear you say you was pulling stakes?
2: That's the size of it.
6: No, hold on.
2: Don't do no good to argue with me. I've plumb made up my mind.
6: To hear you talk, you've lost it. Now climb down off of that horse and put them things of yours away again and get to work.
2: Nope. I'm leaving.
6: You're doing no such thing.
2: I'm almost 18.
6: Uh-huh. And I've seen more idiots at 18 than any other age. Wait a second. I was in town this morning, and I seen Ezra there.
2: And I suppose he told you a lot of lies.
6: It ain't like him to lie, but I don't know. What he said was that you've been hanging around with Link and Rusty.
2: Well, what if I have?
6: They wouldn't have nothing to do with this crazy notion of you're leaving home, would they?
2: No one tells me what to do.
6: That ain't quite what I asked you.
2: I know what you said. And what I want to know is what's wrong with Link and Rusty.
6: Don't reckon you need to be told that.
2: Sure. Everybody says they're crooks. What if they are? They've got nerve. If they go after something, they're gambling their lives on it. They're men. Real men. They ain't staying safe to home, wishing for things, but afraid to have them.
6: Son, is that the way you see things?
2: Boy, you've worked hard all your life, and what's it got you? This here ranch with a mortgage on it at the bank. It's got you the right to slave from morning till night, while the sun blisters you in the summer and blizzards freeze you in the winter. It's got...
6: Ain't you got things a mite twisted, son? Working hard is what made the banker trust me when things went bad for a spell and I needed the cash.
2: Huh.
6: And working hard is what gave you more home. And you too, if it comes to that.
2: I'll take care of myself from now on.
6: And that's another thing. How do you figure your ma's going to feel about this?
2: Well, she'll see where I'm right someday.
6: Yeah?
2: When I'm able to buy her things and have to make it easier for her.
6: Neil, you do this and you'll break your ma's heart.
2: I don't reckon that's so.
6: Doesn't anything mean nothing to you no more? Haven't the things we've tried to teach you gone any deeper than this?
2: Well, bye, Pa.
6: I order...
2: Get up, boy. Get up.
6: Neil!
2: Come along.
6: You come back here. Me come back here.
2: Bye, Pa.
6: Why?
7: Let him go, Andy.
6: Huh? What? A masked man. Where'd you come from?
7: I was just over there near your barn.
6: You heard what was said?
7: I did. I was waiting to speak to you.
6: That mask. Say, you're a crook. You put Neil up to this, I'll bet.
7: I'm not a crook, Andy.

0: Oh, Silver. Oh, boy. Oh, there. Tonto.
1: Oh, you. You see Andy?
0: Yes, and he'll do as I suggested.
1: Oh, me plenty glad I'd hear that.
2: But we've got to remember one thing, Kemosabe. As long as we suggested this plan, we must let no harm comes to Neil or Andy. I learned where Rusty and Link live, in a small shack just outside of town.
1: Now, me no place.
2: And that's where Neil will likely go. If Link and Rusty really want Neil for a partner, they'll plan something soon. Once Neil has stepped outside of the law, he'll have to stay with them. They know that, and we'll take advantage of it.
1: What we do?
2: We're riding to town, Tonto. It'll be late in the evening by the time we get there. We may be able to learn their plans.
1: Here, Scout.
2: And Tonto, I've got an idea. If Rusty and Link do plan anything, they'll not stay clear of the law much longer.
1: That's right.
2: Let's go.
1: Come on.
3: Get him up, Scout.

0: At the same time that the Lone Ranger and Tonto raced toward Boonville, Rusty and Link heard a knock on the door of their cabin.
1: Hey, Link. That would be the sheriff, would it?
2: Hey, what if it is? He ain't got nothing on us. Come in.
3: Howdy, fellas.
4: Well, I'll be dog.
5: It's me.
3: Glad to see me.
4: Well, we figured...
2: I bet you never thought I'd get up the nerve to leave home, ain't that so?
5: You really pulled up stakes?
2: I sure did. I told Paul the way I felt about things, and by golly, he saw I meant it.
4: Did he say nothing?
2: Oh, he tried to argue me out of it, of course. But I soon put a stop to that. I just rode away and left him standing there.
4: Well, kid, you had me fooled complete.
5: But we're sure glad to see you with us. Ain't we glad, Rusty?
4: We are that. Matter of fact, Neil, I don't know just what we'd have done without you.
2: Ah, it's blame good of you fellas to say that. But I reckon I don't count for much compared to hombres that can handle guns like you two.
4: Shucks, everybody's got their uses, kid. Ain't likely you'll be long finding it out, eh, Link?
2: You mean you've got something planned already?
5: Said we'd show you how to make big cash, didn't we?
2: Oh, sure, but I didn't figure on anything real soon.
4: You like cold feet?
2: Well, of course I ain't. You just try me out.
5: We'll do that. Ain't forgot out the combination to Ezra's safe, have you?
2: You mean...
4: We mean that's the first thing we've got for you to do. Robbing Ezra's store. And you're open the safe for us.
2: Oh, but see here, fellas...
5: Josh, it ain't going to be hard to... Now, who's that? Come in.
2: What
5: what are you doing in here?
2: So you came after me, huh? Well, it won't do you no good. You might as well know it now. I said I was throwing in with these fellas, and I meant what I said.
5: Now, son, did I say anything about coming after you?
2: What is this?
5: You came here to make trouble, eh? You'll find you can hand out a plenty.
6: Sure, it ain't nothing like that.
5: And what are you doing here?
6: I just came here to admit that I made a mistake.
2: A mistake?
6: That's right, son. You see, after you left home, I got to thinking over what you said.
2: You did?
6: About the mortgage on the place. Working all hours and getting blisters from the sun and getting froze when it's winter.
2: I don't say it, really.
6: Well, that ain't hard to understand. The more I thought about it, the more I got to seeing where you was right.
2: No.
6: Yes. So from now on, fellas, to blazes with ranching and hard work. It's cash easy way for me. Shake hands of a fresh-made outlaw.

0: Now to continue our story. Shortly after Andy Clark surprised his son Neil and the two outlaws, Link and Rusty, by announcing that he too wished to become an outlaw, the Lone Ranger and Toto reined in their horses near the cabin.
1: Oh, Silver. Oh, fellow. Oh. Stay here, Silver. Come, son.
2: I
1: don't know if we're going to be able to hear them inside or not, Kemosabe. Looks as though the windows on this side are closed.
2: That'd be window on the other side open.
1: Well, look, you can see. Let's find out if the first of Neil and Andy are inside.
2: You see him?
1: Yes. He's sitting at the table. Neil's sitting alone over at that far corner.
2: Yeah. Outlaw look plenty mad.
1: They're watching Andy as though they suspect that he's up to something. I told Andy they likely wouldn't believe his story. That's why I thought we'd better be on hand.
2: Not a good idea.
1: Come, we'll circle the house and see if there's any place where we can wait and hear what's being said.

0: While the Lone Ranger and Tonto waited patiently, the hours slipped by. One by one, the village lights are out. Then, inside the outlaw's shack, Rusty spoke.
1: Well, Link, I reckon it's about time we're moving. There ain't nobody awake in town now.
2: Yeah. And look here, Andy.
3: Huh?
2: You ain't fooling us at all. You're up to some trick. What it is, I don't know. In the morning, eh, you make a false move and it'll be your last.
3: Said I was going to be a crook, didn't I? Did you think I'm old enough to know mine?
1: Hey, Neil, quit sulking over here.
4: I've been thinking things over.
3: Yeah? The way you've been setting him in a corner all evening without talking to anybody, I thought if you was mad at me.
4: You can't do this.
3: No?
4: You can't just walk out in the ranch as if it didn't mean anything to you.
3: Did it, didn't I? Just wait till the banker comes around to collect the cash we owe him. He's going to find himself in the cattle business.
4: But how about Ma?
3: Well, what about her?
4: You can't leave her like this.
3: Can I? Don't see as how I owe her any more than you do. Don't you figure after 30 years of paying bills, I've done my share?
4: Look at all she's done for
3: me. Now, what she done for me, she ain't done for you.
4: Well, I...
3: What's right for one, right for all, ain't it?
4: Ma's done all kinds of things for you.
3: That's right. And it seems to me I recollect her going without sleep for near a week, just near you when you had the fever. And there was the time you broke a wheel on old Chick's buggy. Ma took the blame so she wouldn't whop you. And I'll never forget as long as I live. She cried when you was born. You was that glad about it.
2: What in blaze is going on here?
5: Last year, he shut up.
3: Now, partners, don't mind my calling you pards, do you? I'm just trying to show Neil I got just as much right to turn crook as he has.
4: Well, I ain't going through with it.
3: Yeah, now, what's this?
4: I ain't, I tell you. It's wrong. Boy, you're going back to the ranch, and I'm going with you. And we're going right now.
2: Yes, la la.
3: Now, let me handle this, Pards. Neil's a mite excited. Maybe I can do more with him than you can.
4: Paul, how can you sit and talk like that? You ought to be ashamed.
3: Son, you did yourself. You wasn't boy no
4: but,
3: more.
4: But, Paul,
3: and when you're a man growing, you learn that when you make a choice, you have to stick to it. And that's just what you're going to do.
4: Paul, I never thought to hear you talk like this.
3: Well, for the that, I thought a boy of mine would want to turn crooked.
2: So that's it.
3: Huh?
2: You came here pretending to want to join us just so he can make the kid change his mind.
3: Now we are.
2: Pards, eh? Now then, take a look at these shooting irons.
3: I see them.
2: And listen to what I got to say. You came meddling here where you wasn't wanted, plans on spoiling our scheme.
3: Ain't you sort of jumping to conclusions?
2: Nice savvy your game, but it ain't working. Neil ain't backing out because it's too late.
4: If you polecats figure I'm going to open Ezra's safe for you, you're loco.
2: You'll open it.
4: What makes you think so?
2: Or your pa'll get shot.
4: You wouldn't do that.
2: Suppose you try us and see.
4: Paul, what am I going to do?
3: Neil, they're just bluffing.
2: And you keep your mouth closed, Andy, or Neil gets shot.
1: All right, you two, come along. We're heading for Ezra's store. And just keep this in mind. If either one of you try anything, it won't be yourself you'll be hurting. It'll be the other.

0: Under the watchful eyes of Link and Rusty, Neil and Andy mounted and rode with the outlaws through the silent streets of Boonville. Finally, they reached Ezra Miller's general store.
1: Keep watch on him, Rusty. I'll try the door.
2: I'm watching.
3: You must keep still, Kidrich. Your pa gets drilled.
1: It's locked.
2: Figured it would be. Just give it a shove. That old lock won't hold nothing.
1: Door ain't barred.
2: Yeah.
1: Try again.
2: There. Hold it. See if anybody heard us.
1: I reckon not.
2: All right, inside you two.
4: You fellas will pay for this.
1: Reckon we won't, Indy. You and Neil is gonna pay.
2: Huh? Watch out for them foxes.
1: Yeah, thanks, Rusty. I never seen him in the shadows there.
4: Link, what do you mean? It's me and Neil have to pay.
1: Here's the safe. Curious, are you, Andy?
4: You fellas don't think you can frame us, do you?
1: Maybe. I'll open up the safe, Neil.
2: I am. And pronto.
1: You'll get yours one of these days. Can you read the numbers on the dial?
2: He'd better.
1: We ain't lighting any matches so we can be seen. Getting it, kid?
5: Just a second. There.
1: Now hand over that cash box in there.
2: There you are.
1: See what's in it.
4: Rusty, there's a plenty. More than I figured. And most of it in folding money.
6: Good.
1: Hey, what'd you put that cash in the pocket for?
6: It's just your pay, Neil.
1: I don't want no stolen money.
4: You don't get the idea, Neil. What we give you there ain't nothing of what we're keeping by ourselves.
1: But when the sheriff finds it on you, he's going to be damn sure you and your pa are thieves.
4: Sheriff? Sheriff,
1: hey, Rusty, you take the cash box and get going. I'll stand guard over these fellas.
4: What'll happen when I tell the sheriff to search you two skunks?
1: It's the best out of the whole thing, Andy.
7: Rusty will have the cash right in his saddle pockets when he's talking to the sheriff. By the time you tell your story, he'll have the cash hid where nobody will ever find it.
1: All right, Rusty, I'm in your way. All these crooks are robbing the safe, and you'll get the sheriff out of bed.

0: go with Rusty, Tito. Yes, he's clever, but they overlooked just one thing.
1: What that?
0: There isn't time to remain out, Tonto. We've got to act fast.
1: You make outlaw put cash back?
0: I could have done that, Tonto, but then there wouldn't have been a robbery. And there would have been nothing for which Link and Rusty could be jailed. My plan will clear Neil and Andy and convict those outlaws.
1: What me do now?
0: If Rusty's going to hide the stolen money, he won't be able to come back with the sheriff.
1: Not right.
0: I'm going to call on the storekeeper, Tonto, and you're going to follow Rusty. Let him chase his story to the sheriff. But when the sheriff leaves, hold Rusty while I get there.

0: Ezra, open this door. Fine time of night to
1: mass.
2: We're all getting dressed.
1: Hot and
2: don't argue with me. You've got to get to your store before the sheriff. Now get into your clothes and I'll tell you what you're to do.
3: The old storekeeper was at first indignant, but as the Lone Ranger explained, his indignation changed to excitement. He tumbled into his clothes, saddled his horse, and raced to the store.
0: Whoa there. Whoa, whoa, whoa!
4: Is that you, Sheriff? I'm holding these tall cats.
0: What's all of us doing on in here?
4: I made a light the lamps after I caught him, Sheriff. It ain't there.
1: Ezra!
4: Now look, Mr. Miller, we
0: what
4: didn't...
0: What the thunder's going on here? Blasted Link, what are you holding a gun on them for?
1: But I thought that they...
0: Neil. I thought I told you and your pa to get the cash out of the safe and bring it right back to me.
1: What's that?
4: You told us what?
5: By golly, we're stealing the truth.
1: I got the crook, Sheriff. One of them got away, but I caught these two all right.
5: Andy, I never figured you'd turn crooked. You neither, Neil.
1: But, Sheriff, I...
0: Hold on a second. Is everybody loco in here? Sheriff, what are you doing here?
5: I come here just as soon as Rusty told me about your store being robbed.
0: Who's supposed to have robbed it?
5: Why, old Neil and his pa here.
1: No, he didn't.
0: Shut up, Neil. Sheriff, can't I send Andy and Neil after my trip without rousing the whole town?
5: You sent him here, Ezra?
0: Of course it is.
1: That ain't true. If you sent him here, why wasn't the lights on when I caught him? And why did they bust the door to get in?
0: I told him not to light the lamps, just so there wouldn't be a lot of fuss. And I broke that door myself this afternoon. That's what I wanted the cash for. I got to worry. Now hand it over, Neil.
6: Well, this is all I got, Mr. Miller.
1: There. I told you that we were stealing. It was the fellow that got away who took the rest of the cash.
7: This the land?
1: What?
2: Here's your thief, Sheriff. He had the cash in his saddle pocket.
8: Now, they was in on it. Neil opened the safe. He was Pa helping.
1: It was just because...
0: And, Andy, don't you know enough to keep still at your age?
1: But Ezra...
0: Wasn't it enough that it took you and Neil so blame long to get back here with the cash that I had to come down here myself? Now, I don't hear another word out of you.
5: That don't explain why Rusty roused me out of bed.
0: But it does. These crooks figured you'd come to me. And I'd tell you I never sent Neil here. Then if Neil said Rusty had the cash, you'd just believe he was lying.
1: Listen here, you can't...
0: Now take him to jail, Sheriff.
5: I'll do that. Who in tarnation is this mass feller?
0: He's a friend of mine. And that's all you need to know. Maybe he's wearing a mask. He ain't no outlaw.
5: Every your word suits me. And as for Lincoln Rusty here, I've been wanting to see them behind bars for so long, I just about give hope of turning the trick. But that's where they're heading now. Get along, Link. You too, Rusty. Go on.
2: Now then, Neil. You still want to be an outlaw?
6: I've had enough for crooks to last me the rest of my life. But, Pa, you never meant all those things you said back in the cabin, did you? About living in the ranch and Ma and all the rest?
9: Of course I didn't, son. That was just part of the masked man's scheme to bring you to your senses. But, stranger.
2: Yes?
9: How do you get us out of this mess? I still see things quite straight.
2: You're free, Andy, because, as I told Tonto, Link and Rusty made just one mistake.
9: Yeah, what was that?
0: Can't you guess, Andy? The mask fella knew you and me was friends.
9: We always have been.
0: Uh-huh. And, Andy, the mask fella knew the real friends don't never let each other down.
10: Timber, old fellow! There's adventure on the trail ahead!

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1: 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This evening's titles were Deputy to Be, A Spaniard's Pride, The Hawk, and Almost a Man. 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Tune in again next Wednesday evening. Same time, same place, for another set of rootin', tootin', shootin' westerns here on Audio Theater. This is Cowboy Bob saying thanks for listening. Till then, have a great one.

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0: Good evening. This is your host, Rod. Welcome to Audio Theater for Saturday, August 15th, 2026. 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Tonight's title is as follows, The Mechanical Man. This set of shows aired on the evenings of December 19th, 22, 24, 26, 29, 31, 1941, January 2nd, 5, 7, and 9, 1942. Now, sit back and relax, as The Adventures of Superman brings you tonight's feature. 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
2: Look! Up in the sky!
3: It's a bird! It's a plane!
1: It's Superman! Yes, it's Superman, strange visitor from the planet Krypton, who came to Earth with powers and abilities far beyond those of mortal men. Superman, who can leap tall buildings at a single bound, race a speeding bullet to its target, bend steel in his bare hands, and who, disguised as Clark Kent, mild-mannered reporter for a great metropolitan newspaper, fights a never-ending battle for truth and justice. But before we join Superman, listen.
4: And now to our story. Having returned from a perilous adventure with the lost nation of the Inca Indians, Clark Kent, in reality Superman, has again been enlisted by the government to aid in the all-out battle for freedom. But this time, Kent's assignment is cloaked in secrecy. Only one man knows of his appointment as a special agent in the espionage division of the Secret Service, and that man is Perry White, editor of the Daily Planet. There are sinister forces at work, forces seeking to undermine and destroy the industries vital to the defense of our nation. Like venomous snakes, they strike in the shadowed darkness. A boat sinks at its dock. An explosion wrecks the munitions plant. A deadly fire levels an entire shipyard. And the paid enemies of freedom have struck from within. To wipe them out is Clark Kent's job, but even he has no idea of what is in store for him. Even he is unaware that for once, the amazing powers of Superman are going to be put to a test. Our story begins behind the gray stone walls of the state prison. In a corner of the electrical shop, two men are bent over an electric motor, pretending to repair it. The older of the two is a man Clark Kent exposed and sent to jail, the international criminal known throughout the world as the Yellow Mask. Momentarily, his steel gray eyes shift to the armed prison guard standing at the door. Motioning his companion closer, the Yellow Mask speaks.
5: 2 minutes to go. You sure everything's ready?
6: Yeah.
5: Where's the gun?
6: In my shirt.
5: Let me have it. Be careful. Keep your back to the guard.
6: Here it is.
5: Okay.
6: The guard's coming over.
5: Do something, you fool. Pick up the screwdriver.
7: Well, how about it, you guys? Ain't that motor fixed yet?
5: It will be in a couple of minutes.
7: All right, stop gabbing now and finish it.
5: We will in a couple of minutes.
6: I sure thought he had the finger on it.
5: I'll do all the thinking. You just follow orders.
6: Why did you have to keep repeating about the couple of minutes? I got the shakes listening to you.
5: I always tell the truth. Everything will be finished in a couple of minutes, including the guard. Keep working that screwdriver.
6: Okay.
5: And if he comes again, try not to shake.
6: You're a cool one. You got ice water for blood.
5: No, I've got brains. I knew once this war started, they'd look for me. Ella's no fool.
6: Is that the guy got the gun through?
5: Ella?
6: Yeah.
5: Hardly. He wouldn't risk his precious neck. Not Ella. He's too smart.
6: Who is this guy, Heller?
5: You'll find out, I hope. Now, that's enough talk. 30 seconds to go. You remember what you have to do?
6: Yeah. Yeah, you start the motor. And I yell like I caught my hand in the flywheel.
5: Make it look good. We've got to get the guard over so I can let him have it.
6: Thought you said no shooting.
5: There won't be unless I can't help it. You'll get the gun butt. 10 seconds. Get ready.
6: Okay.
5: 5 seconds. Make it good.
6: Yeah, I will.
5: All right, here it goes. I'm turning it on.
7: Hey, what's going on here?
8: He's hurt. He caught his hand in the flywheel.
7: Oh, yeah?
8: Yes, and so will you be. Quiet! Quiet, everyone! Keep those machines running and block the door. I'm making a break.
9: Come on!
8: Yeah, oh, quiet! Sorry, but it wasn't planned that way. Get that acetylene torch, Rusty.
10: Okay.
8: Work on the window bar, sorry.
9: Why can't we break with you?
8: I said I'm sorry.
5: doesn't stand a chance. Stand back. Don't make a sound.
7: Open up in there.
5: How's it coming, Rusty?
10: Okay. Only three more.
7: Open up or we'll drill the lock.
5: Get down, all of you that may be shooting.
10: She's wide open. All the bars are burned through.
5: Good.
7: This is your last chance. We've got machine guns. Are you all lucky to have a lunch open up?
5: All right, Rusty. Step back from the window.
10: What do you mean? I'm going with you.
5: Sorry, Rusty. I'm not carrying baggage.
10: Hey, wait a minute.
5: You heard what I said. Step back from the window. Can't be alarmed, Bill. I'll have to be going. So long, Rusty.
10: You dirty low-down!

0: 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Check all roads, terminals, and stations for a man known as Yellow Mask. Escaped from state prison 4:22 p.m. Age 48. Height 5 feet 7 inches. Weight 150 pounds. Iron gray hair. Gray eyes. Small scar on upper lip. Armed with revolver. Dangerous. I will repeat. Official. 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
1: This is Don Carey bringing you the latest up-to-the-minute news. As darkness falls over the eastern seaboard, the greatest manhunt in the history of the police department is taking place. 3 hours ago, the international criminal, known throughout the world as the Yellow Mask, made a daring escape from the state prison. Thus far, his whereabouts are unknown. But the police of 5 states have laid a giant dragnet and expect to announce his recapture shortly.
2: Hexley, what Hexley? Yellow Mask escaped police. Hexley, Hexley, Hexley here. Yellow Mask escaped.
3: Come in,
2: Kent. Close the door. Any news?
3: Not a thing, Mr. White. Seems to have vanished into thin air. I just spoke to the warden. The car that was waiting for him outside the prison carried phony license plates.
2: You'd imagine we didn't have enough to worry about. And now this has to happen. The Yellow Mask floating around loose.
3: Yeah.
2: You remember how he almost blew up the Daily Planet, Billy?
3: How could I forget?
2: He's a smart potato, Kent. Smart and ruthless. When they sent him up, he swore he'd get you someday.
3: I know.
2: Maybe I'd better call the commissioner and arrange for a police escort until they nab him.
3: No, that's not necessary, Mr. White. I can take care of myself. And anyway, if he does get through the dragnet, he'll have to lay low for a long time.
2: There's no telling with that bird. He's bad business. Do they know how he got the gun?
3: Oh, yes, I forgot that. It was smuggled into one of the other prisoners, a life-termer named Rusty Wallace. The mask was supposed to take Wallace with him, but at the last moment he changed his mind. Wallace claims a man named Heller sent the gun.
2: Heller? Yeah. Who's Heller?
3: Well, the police aren't sure yet. They're checking. There's a Max Heller listed in the FBI files as a foreign agent. He was deported 2 years ago for alien activities, and there's no record of his having returned to the country.
2: Foreign agent, eh?
3: Well, if it's the same Heller.
2: I wouldn't be a bit surprised, Kent. Espionage should be right up the Yellow Mask's alley. Can you imagine what damage a man like that could do with his twisted mind?
3: Well, I wouldn't worry too much, Mr. White. The police will get him.
2: Maybe tough if he has outside help. Weeks can go by before they can catch up with him. And that's time enough to do a lot of damage. Right here in Metropolis alone, there are 3 munition plants, 2 airplane factories, and a dozen other vital defense industries. He's got to be tracked down, Kent. There's no telling where he'll strike first. I'll take it. Harry White speaking. Huh? Oh, just a minute. See you, Kent.
3: Oh, thanks. Hello.
4: Greetings, Mr. Kent.
3: Who is this?
4: Don't you recognize my dulcet voice?
3: Well, I'm sorry I don't.
4: Pity, possibly
3: it's
4: changed since you
3: last heard it. Think hard, Mr. Kent. Who is this?
4: Now,
3: don't
4: lose your temper, Mr. Kent. It doesn't pay. You're a little dull tonight, aren't you?
3: Now, look here, if you think
4: I got... Just a minute, Mr. Kent. I'd better tell you who I am. Brace yourself. Steady. Your old friend, the Yellow Mask.
3: No.
4: Are you still with me, Mr. Kent? Oh, was the shot too much?
3: I'm still with you. But where are you, Mask?
4: Wouldn't you like to know, Mr. Kent? You and the police.
3: Well, you hardly expect to get away with that prison break, Mask. That's asking a little too much.
4: It's 10 o'clock, Mr. Kent. I've gotten away with it for 6 hours. But that's not what I called for. I wanted you to know that I haven't forgotten. I owe a little debt to you and Miss Lane and Mr. White. I'm going to pay that debt. It'll be one of the first things I do.
3: No being traced, Mr. White.
4: Are you listening, Mr. Kent?
3: I'm listening.
4: Good. In a few moments, the Daily Planet building will go dark. The lights will go out, the presses will stop, and something very interesting will happen. It's a little surprise I've been planning for you, Mr. Kent. A pleasant little surprise. hope you like it. Good night.
5: Yeah. Did you trace it yet, Mr. White?
2: No, not yet. Operator, operator, for the love of... Huh? Oh, yes. Yes, okay. Thanks. He called from Metropolis 4800. We better notify the police. They can check the number and...
3: Wait a minute, wait a minute. What was that number?
2: Metropolis 4800.
3: Are you sure, Mr. White?
2: What do you mean, am I sure? Do you think I'm deaf?
3: But Metropolis 4800 is our number, the number of the Daily Planet.
2: What? Great Scott. Kent, what does that mean?
3: It means he called from somewhere in this building.
2: No, no, Kent, that couldn't be. It couldn't
3: be. Take it easy, Mr. White. I'm afraid that's what it is. He's somewhere in the Daily Planet building.
2: What? Then we've got him trapped. I'll have every door locked. Call the police. Kent, we... Hey. Hey, what's happened to the lights? Kent, who turned the lights out?
3: The yellow mask. Come on, we're in trouble.
6: With the police of five states searching for him, the yellow mask, seeking vengeance, is hidden somewhere in the darkness of the Daily Planet building. What will his next move be? Can Kent, even as Superman, track him down? Don't miss a single thrilling episode of this adventure. Be with us again when Max Heller, foreign agent, and the yellow mask join hands in an attempt to wreck American defense. Tune in and listen with Superman.
7: Don't forget, tune in again for the next thrilling episode with Superman.
8: Look, up in the sky.
9: It's a bird. It's a plane.
7: It's Superman.
10: Superman is a copyrighted feature appearing in Action Comics magazine.
7: Presenting the transcription feature, Superman.
8: Look, up in the sky.
9: It's a bird. It's a plane.
7: It's Superman. Yes, it's Superman, strange visitor from the planet Krypton, who came to Earth with powers and abilities far beyond those of mortal men. Superman, who can leap tall buildings at a single bound, race a speeding bullet to its target, bend steel in his bare hands, and who, disguised as Clark Kent, mild-mannered reporter for a great metropolitan newspaper, fights a never-ending battle for truth and justice. But before we join Superman, listen.
6: And now to our story. When the Yellow Mask, notorious international criminal, escaped from prison, Clark Kent and editor Perry White knew there'd be trouble, for it was Kent who had put the mask behind bars. But neither of them fully realized the extent of their danger until a telephone call revealed that the mask had eluded the police and was hidden somewhere in the Daily Planet building seeking revenge. Suddenly, the lights went out, the presses stopped, and the huge 30-story skyscraper was thrown into confused darkness. Leaving White's office, Kent raced down the hall to the elevators. In a moment, his street clothes gave way to the flaming red cape and blue costume of Superman. Ripping open one of the elevator doors, he was about to dive down the shaft when he noticed a car trapped some 10 floors below. A moment's hesitation, and then he reached for the steel cable.
11: Only one way to clear this shaft so I can get down to the basement where that main switch was thrown, and that's to lift the car above this floor. Here goes. Now, these elevator cars must weigh 10 tons. Coming slowly but surely. Somebody's going to be surprised when they see all this steel cable twisted up on the floor. Just a few feet more to go. There. That does it. Now I can crawl under the car. First, I better tie this cable to something so she doesn't drop. No, wait, I won't have to. The safety lock's holding it. That saves time. Now to crawl under. And down. There. Now, there must be a door leading out of the bottom of this shaft. Yes, here it is. In time to force the lock, I'll have to break through it. Now, let's see where we are. I don't know my way around this basement as well as I should. Wait. Strange odor down here. Great Scott, it's gas. Now I know what the mask meant when he said he had a surprise for us. He opened the valve on the gas main. If someone comes down here and strikes a match, this whole building will blow up. Got to find that valve somehow. Getting stronger. There must be somewhere near the gas main. Good thing my lungs can take this stuff. What's that? Someone's trapped down here, suffocating.
12: Where are you? Speak up.
11: I'm coming. All right, I'll get you out of this. There we are. Just a minute, we'll get some fresh air into your lungs. Now, let's see. That door should lead to an alley. Ah, it does. There we are. That's better, isn't it? That's it. Breathe deeply. You're the night watchman, aren't you?
13: There was something behind when I came to that guy.
11: Now, just you take it easy. Take it easy. Sit here for a while. I'm going back to find the open valve.
13: Two men burn his robot. Get him out. Gas reaches the oil. Burn it.
11: Got to turn it off first. Where is the gas main?
13: Can't miss it. Red pipe overhead.
11: Red pipe?
13: Follow it. You'll see a valve.
11: All right. What's that?
13: Explosion. Burn his robot.
11: You stay here. I'll be back. There were two men in the furnace room. The boilers blew up. I'm afraid I'm too late. Oh, I can see flames. Burning oil. Oh, room's an inferno. Those flames spread. This building is doomed. I've got to get those men out first. Ah, there they are, on the floor. Their clothes are on fire. Here goes. Oh, heat is terrific. Even I can feel it. I've got them. Now to get out through that wall of fire. Ah, they're badly burned, but still alive. I'll take them out to the watchman. He can call an ambulance while I look for that valve. There.
13: Are they dead?
11: No, but they need medical attention. Get an ambulance or a doctor right away. I've got to shut off that gas.
13: Don't go in there again. I'll blow up the men.
11: I'll be all right.
13: Mister, you're crazy. You can blow up sky high, mister.
11: Red pipe overhead. See now. Yes, there it is. Now, he said to follow it. Follow it. Valve must be near the furnace room. Another gas pocket went up. Wait. I hear hissing. That must be the valve. It is. Oh, gas is pouring out. Must turn this way to the right. Yes. Does it. There. It's off. Now to try and put out that blaze in the furnace room. Uh-oh. Sounds like fire engines. They'll be able to take care of this with a few small extinguishers. Now I've got to find Perry White.
6: As Kent returns to the editorial offices of the Daily Planet, a strange scene is taking place in the sumptuous penthouse of a fashionable apartment building overlooking the city. The yellow mask, no longer garbed in drab prison clothes, stands at a window peering through high-powered night binoculars trained on the illuminated clock of the Daily Planet Tower. Behind him, seated in a chair, is a middle-aged man with close-cropped, sandy-colored hair, thin lips, and greenish eyes with pupils like shoe buttons. He frowns impatiently, flicks the ashes of his cigarette into a silver tray, and then speaks.
14: You're wasting your time staring out of that window, mein Herr. Why do you bother with such inconsequential things?
15: Have you never heard of revenge, Herr?
14: I should like you to remember that I risked everything to effect your release from prison. It was not done so you could waste your time and energies with unimportant people. You agreed to devote all your efforts to the cause. Is that not true?
15: For some reason or other, my pretty little scheme to blow the planet building sky high missed fire. It's still there. Well, some other time. Now, what were you saying, Helen?
14: Simply that I will require your undivided attention. I did not risk everything so that you might revenge yourself on a stupid newspaper man.
15: He's far from stupid. You don't know Kent.
14: What was that name?
15: Kent. Clark Kent.
14: The name has a familiar ring. Wait.
16: Strauss.
17: Ja.
16: Bring to me the latest file of American operatives.
17: Ja, Alfonso.
15: You haven't missed a trick, have you? Communicating phones, filing systems, every modern convenience.
14: We cannot afford, as you say, to miss a trick. There's too much at stake. Thank you, Strauss. Now let us see. Here's a list of newly appointed Secret Service operatives.
15: How did you get it?
14: There always is a means to get everything. All that it requires is time, money, and brains. The Corps possesses all three. Here, let me read this list of names. Anderson, Adams, Black, Darrow, Frost, Houston, Long, McGuire. No, the name Kent is not here.
15: Well, what makes you think he has anything to do with the Secret Service? He's a newspaper reporter.
14: I seem to remember it. And my memory never fails me. Oh, wait, here's a special notation. I knew I was right. Listen. Appointed as operative at large under sealed orders. Clark Kent.
15: When was the appointment made?
14: Let me see. Here it is. 4 days ago. He has not long been on the job.
4: We'd better watch him, Heller. He's dangerous.
14: Don't worry. They are all watched. They're all dangerous. But now let us discuss business. You know, of course, why we require your services.
4: Yes. You think I'm valuable.
14: That and more. We are aware of the existence in this country of an amazing invention. A steel Frankenstein. A robot made of metal known as the Mechanical Man.
4: This is all news to me. You seem to forget I've been behind bars for 2 years.
14: No matter. This Mechanical Man exists. We have seen it. We have offered a fabulous sum. Not only for the model, but for the design. Our offers have been refused. We must have the steel monster and many like him.
4: Why?
14: I shall tell you why. Because it is our job to instill fear. Out of fear will come panic. And out of panic will come weakness. That is the formula of our success.
4: This Mechanical Man, how does it work?
14: Almost with human instinct. Controlled by special radio, it can fly like an airship, walk upright like a man, and spread destructions on all sides.
4: Yeah.
14: Just 10 feet tall, a giant fashioned of steel plates on the maze of wires. Picture it, mein Herr. You press a button, turn a switch, and this steel giant hurtles through the air in any direction you may choose. A shipyard, perhaps. There are the incendiary bombs he carries in his massive hands. We'll consume everything in flames. A munitions factory, you say? Ah, one stick of dynamite, and it is enough. But there is something else. The fear of which I spoke.
4: Yes?
14: Imagine, if you can, this towering monster through the streets of the city. Children will scream, women will faint, and strong men will seek shelter.
4: Where is this Mechanical Man? Why hasn't this government taken it over?
14: Why? Because they are fools. The use of this monster they regard as inhuman. It is not honorable. In war, there is no honor. Ah, but we will take advantage of this stupidity. You will go to the man who has created this steel weapon as a representative of the American government. You will have all the credentials.
4: When do I start?
14: In the morning. It's midnight. The best attire. There's important work to be done tomorrow. We cannot fail. Heil!
6: Joined by the one man whose diabolical mind matches his own, Max Heller plots to gain possession of a weapon capable of horror beyond all belief. Will the Yellow Mask, shrewd and cunning, be able to get the Mechanical Man? Who owns this steel monster, and where is it? There's excitement ahead, so don't miss a single episode. Tune in and listen with Superman.
7: Don't forget, tune in again for the next thrilling episode with Superman.
8: Look, up in the sky.
3: It's a bird. It's a plane.
7: It's Superman.
10: Superman is a copyrighted feature appearing in Action Comics magazine. 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
8: Look, up in the sky.
3: It's a bird. It's a plane.
7: It's Superman. Yes, it's Superman. Strange visitor from the planet Krypton, who came to Earth with powers and abilities far beyond those of mortal men. Superman, who can leap tall buildings at a single bound, race a speeding bullet to its target, bend steel in his bare hands, and who, disguised as Clark Kent, mild-mannered reporter for a great metropolitan newspaper, fights a never-ending battle for truth and justice. But before we join Superman, listen.
6: And now to our story. With the help of Max Heller, a foreign agent, the Yellow Mask international criminal escaped from the state prison, seeking revenge from Clark Kent because Kent and the Daily Planet were responsible for putting him behind bars. The Mask opened a gas main valve in the basement of the newspaper building and almost succeeded in blowing up the 30-story skyscraper. But Kent, as Superman, stopped the flow of deadly gas before the damage was too great. Meanwhile, the mask is hiding out in the penthouse apartment of the espionage ring led by Heller. There, the foreign agent tells him what is wanted of him. An American has perfected an amazing mechanical man, a huge, giant-like creature of steel and wires, radio controls, and capable of everything but thought. Heller wants this metal monster, no matter what the cost, to spread fear and panic and destruction. The mask, posing as a government representative, is to get it for him. Unmindful that the police of five states are looking for him, with orders to bring him in dead or alive, the mask, armed with forged credentials, has gained access to the huge barn-like laboratory of Wallace Thornton, inventor of the mechanical man. At one end of the high-ceilinged room, the metal monster stands upright, the steel plates of its mammoth body gleaming of the strong lights, its arms dangling like those of a giant gorilla. Its head is a square steel box with glowing red lamps for eyes. Suddenly, as Thornton twists the dial on the control board, the steel body shudders, and the mechanical man walks forward slowly.
15: It's amazing, Mr. Thornton, simply amazing.
17: I'm sorry, I can't fully demonstrate its abilities. The War Department has asked me not to remove it from this room.
15: I understand it's capable of radio-controlled flight.
17: Yes, the steel plates along the sides of the body open to form wings. A collapsed propeller is hidden in the top of its head. That's its one drawback, its vulnerability.
15: Well, what do you mean?
17: If, for any reason, the propeller is damaged while the robot is in flight, it will crash to Earth out of control.
15: I'd be inclined to regard that as a very minor drawback, Mr. Thornton. Planes are no different.
17: Quite true.
15: Now, as I mentioned before, the government has reconsidered its original stand in the matter of taking over your mechanical man. Price, of course, is not a factor.
17: It was never a matter of price. I want no money. If the mechanical man can in any way aid our war effort, I shall feel amply repaid.
15: I can take the blueprints with me now. Arrangements can be made to pick up the working model this afternoon.
17: I shall have to communicate with Major Nichols of the War Department before releasing anything to you.
15: Oh, that isn't at all necessary, Mr. Thornton. I represent the government. You've seen my credentials.
17: Yes, but I should like Major Nichols' assurance that...
15: That what?
17: Well, that everything is official. I can't afford to take that chance.
15: Oh, you will be taking any chances. Certainly my credentials should be sufficient proof. Now come, Mr. Thornton, don't be over-cautious. The War Department is anxious to begin work on duplicates of your model. I must bring the blueprints back with me.
17: Would there be any harm if I called Major Nichols?
15: There isn't time. I'm due in Washington at 3:00. I must leave immediately. May I have the blueprints?
17: I should like to try and contact Major Nichols first. I'm sorry to have to do this, but we're at war and extreme caution is essential. I'll call him from this phone. It won't take but a moment. Excuse me. Long distance, please. Calling Washington, D.C.
15: Put that phone down, Mr. Thornton. Hang up.
17: Why, never mind the call, operator.
15: That's better. Now back away from the desk.
17: Why are you pointing a gun at me?
15: Well, don't ask foolish questions and you get no foolish answers. Where are the blueprints?
17: You hardly expect me to tell you now that you've revealed your true colors.
15: Not only do I expect you to tell me, but I want the information fast. Your suspicions were justified. The government isn't interested in your mechanical man, but my people are.
17: Who are your people?
15: Never mind. Open that safe.
17: I'm not accustomed to taking orders at the point of a gun. I don't react very well to them.
15: Now listen, Thornton. I'm a desperate man. I escaped from prison less than 24 hours ago. The police are looking for me now. They'll have to kill me to get me. You understand?
17: Perfectly.
15: Then open the safe.
17: No.
15: I'm warning you, Thornton. I've killed in cold blood before, and I can do it again. Maybe it might help if I told you who I am. They call me the Yellow Mask.
17: The yellow is in the wrong place. Actually, it's running up and down your back.
15: Why, you folk? No. No, I need you for the time being, but I'll remember that. Now put your hands behind your back. Turn around. This piece of wire will make a nice bracelet for your wrists. Well, not too tight, I hope.
17: You're wasting your time.
15: I'll worry about that. Just keep your mouth shut. It's been a long time since I opened the safe, but this one doesn't look too tough.
17: The blueprints aren't in the safe.
15: We'll see. Now, don't try anything, Thornton. I'll let you have it. For keeps. Now, let's listen to these tumblers. Not too bad. Watch me, Thornton. Maybe you can learn something.
17: You think I'd be fool enough to leave those blueprints in that antiquated safe?
15: Shut up. There. That's number one. Not bad, eh? I haven't lost the magic touch.
17: There's nothing in the safe but some old insurance policies.
15: Fine, I like old insurance policies. And keep quiet. Number two. One more should open it. You're getting nervous, Thornton?
17: Nervous? Why should I be nervous?
15: I'll show you why in a moment. Just watch. Unless I miss my guess, that opens it. Now, let's see. It does. What were you saying about insurance policies, Thornton? This looks like a roll of blueprints. They seem to be marked, too. Plans and design for radio control robot. Just what I was looking for. Coincidence, isn't it?
17: All right. You win. Now, will you untie my wrist, please? The wire is cutting into my skin.
15: I think not. You're better off that way.
17: But you have the plans. What more do you want? Certainly, I can do you no harm. Not while your finger is on the trigger of that gun.
15: You seem to forget I have to make a safe getaway or else these blueprints have no value. That telephone is much too handy. In fact, I'll truss you up properly before I leave. Another piece of wire for your ankles and a gag for your mouth. Where are you going? Keep away from that control board, Thornton.
17: It's too late now. The mechanical man can't be stopped.
15: No! No! Stop him!
17: Not a chance. He'll walk right through that wall.
15: Stop him! Stop that monster! Stop him! You asked for this! Oh! Who's dialing, man? There must be one of these. Well, that doesn't do it. Neither does this. Maybe these switches. No. No, he's still coming. I better get out of here before it's too late. There's no stopping him.
10: Crashing through the wooden side of the building, the mechanical man, driven by the radio impulse from the control panel, marches on like a giant specter, its blood-red eyes flashing, its long, jointed arms swinging at its side. Crossing the yard, it flattens an iron fence as though it were cardboard and heads for the highway. A passing motorist, seeing the steel monster bearing down on him, turns white and jams the gas pedal to the floor. Across the road, a woman sweeping her front porch looks up, screams, and drops in a dead faint. And still, the huge, towering creature from another world plods on, senseless, brainless, but alive, mowing down everything in its path, sending terrified children flying into their homes, draining the color from men's faces. Like wildfire, the news travels, telephones jangle, hoarse voices repeat the warning over and over again.
18: Mechanical man!
10: And in the office of Perry White, editor of the Daily Planet, Clark Kent and Lois Lane stand by as their volcanic chief barks into a telephone.
19: Oh, for the love of heaven, Leeds, talk sense. What do you mean, mechanical man? Yes, yes, I know. He's 10 feet tall with red eyes and... What? Well, I think you're crazy. I'm sure of it. Now, listen to me. This isn't April Fool's Day. And even if it was, I don't like that kind of humor. If you can't turn in legitimate stories, get yourself a job digging ditches. And another thing. Now, hold on a minute. Kent. What did that boy bring in?
20: Teletype flash. Listen. Giant mechanical man terrifying residents of Linwood, metropolis suburb.
19: What?
8: Then it's true.
19: Is that all it says?
20: Yes, it's just a flash.
19: Leeds, we just got a teletype flash here. Maybe you're right. What about? Where's the mechanical man, you idiot? Now listen to me. Where was it last seen? Where? On the turnpike, heading for the orphanage farm. All right. I'm sending Kent out there. Watch for him. That's all. Get out there as fast as you can, Kent.
3: Yeah.
19: Linwood Turnpike, somewhere near the orphanage farm.
3: Okay.
8: I'm going with you.
3: Oh, no, Lois.
8: I said I'm going with you.
3: But it may be dangerous. From what Lee said, it is dangerous.
8: I don't care, Kent. I'm going along.
19: Oh, stop arguing. Stop arguing. Let her go, Kent. Chances are it's just a lot of nonsense. Mechanical man. Oh, it's insane. It's mad. Things like that don't happen.
3: All right, Lois, come on.
19: Oh, Kent. In case there is something to it, anything at all, call me.
3: Okay, let's go.
18: Sweeping aside all obstacles in its path, the steel monster is nearing an orphanage farm, home of 1,000 children. Can Kent, even as Superman, stop the mechanical creature? Don't miss the next episode of this unusual story. 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
7: Don't forget, tune in again for the next thrilling episode with Superman.
8: Look, up in the sky.
9: It's a bird. It's a plane.
7: It's Superman.
10: Superman is a copyrighted feature appearing in Action Comics magazine.
7: Presenting the transcription feature, Superman.
8: Look, up in the sky.
9: It's a bird. It's a plane.
7: It's Superman. Yes, it's Superman, strange visitor from the planet Krypton, who came to Earth with powers and abilities far beyond those of mortal men. Superman, who can leap tall buildings at a single bound, race a speeding bullet to its target, bend steel in his bare hands, and who, disguised as Clark Kent, mild-mannered reporter for a great metropolitan newspaper, fights a never-ending battle for truth and justice. But before we join Superman, listen.
6: And now to our story. As you remember, the yellow mask, posing as a government representative, made use of forged credentials to gain access to the laboratory of Wallace Thornton, designer of a radio-controlled mechanical man. Holding Thornton at gunpoint, the mask broke into a safe and removed the blueprint, showing how the mechanical man was constructed. But Thornton, in a last desperate attempt to prevent the theft, turned a dial on the control panel and set the giant steel robot in motion. Unable to stop it after slugging Thornton with the butt of his gun, the mask fled. Meanwhile, the mechanical man, driven by radio impulses, walked through a wall of the building and kept going, leveling everything in its path and terrifying every man, woman, and child. When last seen, the huge metal monster was headed for an orphanage farm in the suburb of Metropolis. Traveling in the same direction are Clark Kent and Lois Lane, star reporters for the Daily Planet, assigned to get a story on the mechanical man.
8: Think there's anything to this mechanical man business, Clark? Anything more than a joke or an optical illusion?
3: That's hard to say, Lois. Leeds is generally pretty reliable. He said he'd seen it.
8: I get cold shivers thinking about it. Just imagine an army of mechanical men, solid lines of steel, a million human tanks that nothing could stop. Whew, gasping.
3: Yeah. Wonder whether we're on the right road. I haven't seen any signposts for miles.
8: Why don't you stop at that gas station up ahead? There must be somebody there who can tell us.
3: That's a good idea.
8: I guess I was wrong. Nobody here.
3: Yes, there is. Man's coming out of the house.
8: Yeah. He carrying that?

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1: Well, thanks a lot.
0: You ain't going to Linwood, are you?
1: I'm afraid we have to. So long.
0: You're crazy if you do.
2: Forcing the car to the limit of its speed, Kent races toward Linwood, convinced now that the mechanical man is more than just a myth. Meanwhile, two highway patrolmen, armed with rifles, are parked on a side road behind a screen of huge bushes, waiting for the great steel monster to come within range. Off in the distance, they can see its box-like head, its ruby eyes blinking like ghostly danger signals. They crouch low behind their patrol car.
0: Get set, Joe. Here it comes.
3: Oh, okay.
0: Aim for its head, for them blinking eyes. We gotta stop it. Keep low.
3: Well, how about it?
0: No, not yet. Let it get close. We can't take no chances of missing. When you start shooting, don't stop. Empty the magazine. All right, now. I'll count three. One. Two. Three. Shoot! Run!
2: With the steel-jacketed bullets flattened against it like so much putty, the mechanical man plods on unharmed, save for the shattering of one of the red bulbs in its head. Now more horrible than ever, with only a single blood-red eye blinking like that of a monster cyclops, the huge man-made creature starts up the hill in the direction of the orphanage, only a mile away. There, in the administrative office, the superintendent, drawn and anxious, stands at the window while the matron, nervous and pale, paces the floor.
4: You'll wear that rug out, Miss Perkins.
5: This is hardly the time for levity, Mr. Danforth. I'm beside myself. I don't know which way to turn.
4: Why not try relaxing?
5: You asked me to relax with a bloodthirsty monster about to descend on us.
4: Well, that's a slight exaggeration. So far, there have been no reports about this so-called monster's bloodthirstiness.
5: But you do admit there is a monster.
4: I admit to nothing yet.
5: Oh, why haven't the police arrived?
4: Well, they'll be here.
5: Yes, after we're torn limb from limb. But it's too late. Mr. Danforth, I don't like to have to say this, but I feel you're taking your responsibility too lightly. The lives of 1,000 children are in your hands.
4: Thank you for bringing that to my attention, Miss Perkins.
5: Sarcasm doesn't alter the situation. What are you going to do?
4: Just what I've been doing. Wait. If you prefer to leave the grounds, you're privileged to do so. But don't come back.
5: I must say you're acting in a very high-handed manner. I would never have suspected it of you.
4: Your suspicions don't interest me at the moment. Well, what time is it?
5: 10 minutes to 1.
4: We've delayed the lunch hour long enough. I'm not going to starve those children because of some mythical monster. Will you please ring the lunch bell, Miss Perkins?
5: Are you mad?
4: Please ring the lunch bell.
5: Do you know what you're doing? Bringing 1,000 children together in one building so that monster can get to them all at once. It's murder. That's what it is. Mass murder.
4: All right, Miss Perkins. I'll ring the lunch bell.

0: anything, Lois?
1: Nope. Not a sign of man or monster. Clark, what do you think those shots were that we heard a while back?
2: No, it's hard to tell. Maybe deer hunters or someone sniping at the mechanical man.
1: Yeah.
2: You should be getting to the orphanage farm any minute now. Keep your eyes open.
1: I am, but I don't know what to look for. Unfortunately, I don't number any mechanical men among my acquaintances.
2: Still don't believe it exists, do you? Even after that story the gas station man told us.
1: I can't make myself believe it. That's the trouble. It's too fantastic. It's incredible.
2: Yeah.
1: Like a nightmare full of strange shapes. Just as Mr. White said, things don't happen that way.
2: Yeah, that's probably what your grandfather would have said, too, if he'd seen an airplane 50 years ago.
1: I suppose you're right. Look, Clark, isn't that the entrance to the orphanage just up ahead there?
2: Well, looks like it. Well, either we beat the mechanical man or he's already been here.
1: Or he's non-existent. Like those men from Mars that caused a panic a few years ago, remember?
2: Uh-huh. I have a funny feeling this is slightly different.
1: Well, maybe you're right. That brick building looks like the office.
2: Yes, I'm full up.
1: Looks like we're being welcomed by a committee of one.
2: Yeah.
1: Or is that hawk-nosed female running toward us a monster?
3: Oh, are you the police? Are you the police?
2: No, madam. We're newspaper reporters.
1: Oh.
2: Are you by any chance the orphanage superintendent?
3: No, I'm the matron. Oh. Mr. Dansforth is in his office.

0: Yes, I'll take you to him. This way, please.
1: Thank you. Come on, Lois.
0: The newspaper reporters to see you, Mr. Danforth.
2: I can't see any reporters, no. Well,
1: we're not here in a reportorial capacity, Mr. Danforth. This is Miss Lane, and my name is Kent.
3: Oh, how do you do?
4: How do you do?
3: I'm sorry, but we're all under a strain at the moment.
0: That's putting it mildly.
3: Miss Perkins, our matron, is under a particular strain.
4: Yes, it's quite evident.
0: Well, I'd like to know what normal individual wouldn't be with a monster about to descend on you.
1: I take it the mechanical man has not yet arrived.
3: No, have you heard anything about it?
1: Nothing except that one of our local reporters phoned to tell us it was moving in the direction of the orphanage.
3: Has anyone seen this Frankenstein, Mr. Kent?
1: From what we can learn, a number of people have had that rare privilege.
4: Seems that nobody waits long enough to get a close-up view. That's what makes the reports vary. Some say it's a giant in a coat of mail, others that it's a metal monster breathing fire and brimstone. Personally, I think it's all imagination.
0: Mm. That's very interesting, but hardly authentic. Your thoughts on the matter.
3: Miss Perkins, perhaps you'd better go to the dining room while the children are having lunch.
0: I prefer staying here, if you don't mind, Mr. Danforth.
3: Then keep quiet.
0: Why the very idea? Never in all my life.
3: I said keep quiet, or leave.
0: All right, I will leave. I'll go to my children. I'll die with them if necessary. Farewell.
4: Terribly sorry, Mr. Danforth. I assume we were responsible for that emotional outburst.
3: No, not at all, Miss Lane. Miss Perkins has gone to pieces. Why on earth she should be afraid of any monster, though, is beyond me. Maybe it's no joking matter. Perhaps it's more serious than we're willing to admit. You say there have been some eyewitness reports, Mr. Kent?
1: Not a few, but no two agree. Boiled down, the creature seems to be a metal robot, a mechanical man. How he happens to have motion and who is controlling that motion is a mystery.
4: Well, if he's coming, he'd better hurry. I'm getting a little annoyed.
3: I'll try the police again. I called them 20 minutes ago and they promised to send some men over. Operator, let me have the police station at Linwood, please. This is Mr. Danforth at the orphanage farm. I beg your pardon? Oh, I see. Thank you.
1: The line must be busy. Everyone clamoring for police protection.
3: No, the operator says there's no one at the station. The entire force is out.
4: Probably monster hunting like we are. It may become the new national game, you know. You could call...
1: What is it, Lois?
0: Look, coming over the crest of that hill. The monster.
3: Great Scott. Can't believe my eyes. Are we seeing things?
0: No, it's a mechanical man. They were right.
3: He's heading right for that dining room. There are 1,000 children in there.
0: Clark, where are you going?
1: Head him off.
0: But don't be a fool. You can't do it alone.
1: I think I can't let go of my arm, Lois. There isn't much time.
3: You'll be taking an awful chance, Mr. Kent.
1: Lois, please.
0: I'm not going to let you go.
1: Sorry, but I can't stand here discussing it.
0: Clark, come back. Clark.
5: Ignoring Lois's frenzied cry, Clark Kent goes out to meet the huge steel monster as it lumbers forward like some giant prehistoric beast. Is he a match for the brainless creature, even as Superman? And will he be forced at last to reveal his double identity to Lois, to let her see that Clark Kent and Superman are one and the same person? 1,000 children are in danger. Something must be done, and done quickly. What will Kent do? Don't fail to hear the next startling episode. Tune in and listen with Superman. Don't forget, tune in again for the next thrilling episode with Superman.
0: Look, up in the sky.
1: It's a bird. It's a plane.
6: It's Superman.
5: Superman is a copyrighted feature appearing in Action Comics magazine.
6: Presenting the transcription feature, Superman.
0: Look, up in the sky.
1: It's a bird. It's a plane.
6: It's Superman. Yes, it's Superman. Strange visitor from the planet Krypton, who came to Earth with powers and abilities far beyond those of mortal men. Superman, who can leap tall buildings at a single bound, race a speeding bullet to its target, bend steel in his bare hands, and who, disguised as Clark Kent, mild-mannered reporter for a great metropolitan newspaper, fights a never-ending battle for truth and justice. But before we join Superman, listen.
7: And now to our story. Driven on by the radio impulse from a control panel in Wallace Thornton's laboratory, the mechanical man, a 10-foot steel giant, has, within the short space of an hour, struck terror into the hearts of all who encountered him. Lumbering like some prehistoric beast along highways, over plowed fields, and through wire fences, never deviating from his controlled course, The steel monster has reached an orphanage outside the suburb of Linwood. There, Clark Kent, over the strenuous objections of Lois Lane, stands guard before the orphanage dining room where 1,000 children are at lunch. The huge man-made creature plods up the hill, its massive jointed arms swinging, and one blood-red eye blinking in its square steel head. Kent is faced with a problem. To battle the mechanical man, he must drop the disguise of the meek newspaper reporter and appear as Superman. But Lois Lane is watching him from the office of the orphanage superintendent. Will he reveal his double identity to her? Step by step, the steel giant draws nearer, heavy weighted feet thudding on the hard ground. Bracing himself, Kent waits for the towering mechanical monster, keen eyes centered on the robot's massive riveted chest. And then suddenly, a familiar voice sounds close by.
8: Clark, I have to tell
9: you. Lois, go back quickly.
8: No, I'm going to stick with you. If anything happens, it'll happen to both of us.
9: Lois, don't be a fool. Go back.
8: No.
7: With only a scant 50 feet separating him from the mechanical monster, Kent realizes he can do only one thing. Smash the steel giant as Superman, even though Lois will be an eyewitness to it all. But at the very moment he reaches a decision, something is happening in the barn-like laboratory from which the mechanical man first emerged. Wallace Thornton, its creator, struck down by the yellow mask, has regained consciousness. Staggering to the control panel, he throws a switch, turns another dial. A jagged blue spark jumps the gap between two metal rods. And miles away, the mechanical man stops short.
8: Clark, he stopped dead in his tracks.
9: Yes.
8: Look, his arms are coming up.
9: No, those aren't his arms. The steel plates on both sides of his body are spreading out like wings.
8: Look. Look, the top of his head is opening. What's going to happen?
9: Almost anything can happen. It's uncanny.
8: What's that?
9: Hum of an electric motor. Somewhere inside that steel body. Great Scott, Lois. A propeller is coming out of his head. It's spinning.
8: Clark, he's going to fly.
9: Get back, Lois. There he goes.
8: He's dreaming. This can't be possible.
9: Get to a phone, Lois, in a hurry. Call the office and give them the story. I'm going to chase that mechanical man in the car. He can't fly fast. I'll come back for you. Get the story in.
8: No, Clark, wait. I'll go with you. Clark!
9: This is far enough away from the orphanage. They can't see me. Now to get that mechanical monstrosity.
10: As Superman, before it causes any more damage. Up! Up! And away!
7: Leaping high into the air, Superman wings across the heavens, his amazing vision able to pierce the low-hanging clouds and mark the strange flight of the steel robot. Higher and still higher, until he is above it and can hear its motor purring in the beat of its small propeller. For a brief moment, Superman studies the curious metal monster, now become a trim airship, studies it as the brilliant rays of the sun shine on its steel plates. And then, streaming ahead of it, he suddenly wheels in flight and with the speed of a bullet plunges toward the whirling propeller. One blow of his granite-like fist and the metal blades of the propeller crumple like tinfoil. The monster falters in midair, hangs motionless for a moment, and then, almost like a thing alive struck down in flight, it plummets to the ground thousands of feet below, with Superman diving after it. Down, down, down, to end in a thunderous crash. And hours later, in the penthouse hideout of Max Heller, leader of a foreign espionage ring, the Yellow Mask, notorious international criminal, chuckles as he scans the front page of the Daily Planet Evening Edition.
11: Listen to this, Heller. That Lane girl I was telling you about wrote the story. It's rich. Although reluctant to release any information, the police inferred that the only existing set of blueprints and plans detailing the construction of Wallace Thornton's mechanical man were believed to be missing from the latter safe. As plain cagey, believed to be missing. They know they're missing because we've got them. Haven't we, Heller?
12: Does it say anything else?
11: Just this. The twisted remains of Thornton's working model of the almost human robot, found in a cornfield where it crashed, are now being examined by a board of mechanical experts. However, little hope is held out that the model can be reconstructed. So badly was it damaged. All in all, Heller, I should say I did a pretty thorough job. You have the only existing blueprints. And the one model is a total wreck. What is there to stop you?
12: Nothing. Absolutely nothing. We will begin at once to build up the fear and panic already started by the mechanical man's unrehearsed expedition. I have trained men working on the blueprints. Within a week, There will be ready another mechanical man.
11: You didn't waste much time, did you?
12: Time, mein Herr, is money and the lives of my people. It cannot be wasted. Our first objective will be the shipyard. But before even we do that, there are steps to be taken. Important steps in the breakdown of morale. We must make that name, the mechanical man, feared throughout the country. We must drive people behind locked doors, make them cower and cringe with nerves at the breaking point. We must instill fear. Fear of the unknown, fear of the horrible, fear of life itself. And this is how we shall do it. But listen closely. Every move is important. We are playing a game of chess with human lives as pawns. Nothing must go wrong.
4: Yes, Mr. White.
13: What about that follow-up story and the mechanical man story? How long do you think we can hold the presses?
4: Okay, I'll be right in with it. Work, work, work. No rest for the weary. Now, let's see. Where was I? Oh, yes. One line to go. The police are expecting to announce an arrest shortly. There. That does it. Follow-up is no work of art, but it'll have to do.
14: Sorry, the information from Washington.
4: Oh, I didn't know you were here, Clark. Well, have you recovered from your experience with that animated sardine can, the mechanical what?
13: Don't joke about it, Lois. It's a serious matter.
4: You're telling me. I had that metal man mountain towering over me for a few harrowing seconds. I know how serious it is. Here's the follow-up. Mr. Kent gets quite a plug.
3: That isn't necessary, Lois.
13: All right, all right. I'll read it and send it down. You can call it a day.
4: Thanks, Chief.
13: Well?
4: Well, what?
13: Kent and I have something to discuss, Lois. Would you mind...
4: Sorry. Night.
13: Night. Lois.
4: Tony, what could they be discussing that I can't hear?
14: As I was saying, Mr. White, the information from Washington is fairly complete.
4: I hate to eavesdrop, but I think I have a right to know what's going on.
14: What is it? Of course, you understand this is all confidential.
13: Oh, not for that.
14: Well, Wallace Thornton, the inventor of the mechanical man, has definitely identified the yellow mask as the man who stole the only existing set of blueprints.
13: That's right again?
14: Yes, and it's also been established that Max Keller, the foreign agent, is in this country. In fact, they believe he maintains headquarters in the penthouse of the Montgomery Apartments right here in Metropolis.
4: Max Keller, Montgomery Apartments.
13: Well, what's the connection between Keller and the yellow mask?
14: Well, it was Keller who engineered the mask prison break. Evidently, they've joined hands in espionage. Putting the pieces together, it looks as though they're planning to use replicas of Thornton's mechanical man to spread terror and destruction in this country.
13: What a story, Kent. We'd scoop everyone with it.
14: I know, but it can't be used. I accepted that Secret Service assignment. I agreed to keep confidential information out of print, with your approval, if you recall.
13: Oh, of course, of course. But it's still a terrific story when we can break it. What's the next move?
14: I've been assigned to watch Keller. We don't want to arrest the mask until we can involve both of them. As it is, we have no evidence against Keller, save that he's an alien. This time, the espionage division wants to get him and get him right.
13: Oh, be careful, Kent. I don't want you to run any risks.
14: Well, we're all running risks these days, Mr. White. Part of the battle.
13: Yes, I suppose so. Well, keep me posted on the road.
4: It's little time at Lois Graham. So, my friend Clark Kent is a special Secret Service operative, tracking down a foreign spy and trying to steal all the glory. Well, we'll fix that in short order. I'll show you how to land a spy, Clark, old boy. Now that Harry did it, why can't Lois Lane? Max Keller, penthouse, Montgomery Apartments. On your way, lady. Drop me off at the Montgomery Apartments, Tony, and then swing around the corner and wait there for me. I'll be about an hour. And don't keep your meter running.
13: Okay, Miss Lane.
4: And remember this, Tony. I'm going up to the penthouse apartment.
13: Ah, a little cocktail party, maybe, huh, Miss Lane?
4: It'll be a party, but I don't think they'll serve cocktails. You won't forget, will you? The penthouse.
13: Don't worry. I got a memory like a giraffe.
4: You mean an elephant. I'll let it go. That's the Montgomery on the right, isn't it?
13: Yeah.
4: Okay, see you in an hour, Tony.
13: Bye.

0: floor, please.
1: Penthouse. 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
2: Is Lois Lane, in her eagerness to turn the tables on Clark Kent, stepping into a lion's den? The Yellow Mask hasn't forgotten the part she played in putting him behind bars. Not only that, but Lois's interference may disrupt the carefully laid plans of the Secret Service. Something is bound to happen, so don't miss it. Be with us for the next exciting episode. Tune in and listen. We're the Superman.
3: Don't forget, tune in again for the next thrilling episode with Superman.
4: Look, up in the sky.
5: It's a bird. It's a plane.
3: It's Superman. Superman is a copyrighted feature appearing in Action Comics magazine. Presenting the transcription feature, Superman.
4: Look, up in the sky.
5: It's a bird. It's a plane.
3: It's Superman. Yes, it's Superman, strange visitor from the planet Krypton, who came to Earth with powers and abilities far beyond those of mortal men. Superman, who can leap tall buildings at a single bound, race a speeding bullet to its target, bend steel in his bare hands, and who, disguised as Clark Kent, mild-mannered reporter for a great metropolitan newspaper, fights a never-ending battle for truth and justice. But before we join Superman, listen.
2: And now to our story. As you remember, the notorious international criminal known as the Yellow Mask has escaped from prison to join forces with Max Heller, head of a foreign espionage ring. The Mask, who earned his name because of the yellowish pallor of his skin, has planned with Heller to spread fear and panic by striking at American defense industries. Already, the only existing set of plans and blueprints showing the construction of an amazing radio-controlled mechanical man are in the hands of the two enemies of freedom. But Clark Kent, in reality Superman, has been appointed a special Secret Service operative, not only to recover the Mechanical Man blueprints, but to get the goods on both Heller and the Mask. However, Lois Lane, star girl reporter of the Daily Planet, overhears Kent telling his editor, Perry White, of the new assignment, and decides to take matters into her own hands. She learns that Heller is suspected of maintaining headquarters in a fashionable metropolis penthouse. Arriving there in a taxi, she tells Tony, the driver, to wait for her around the corner. Unaware that they are about to have a visitor, Max Heller and the Mask are discussing sabotage plans when the buzzer on the ingenious interroom communicating device sounds.
6: Excuse me. Yes?
7: There's a woman in the foyer. She wishes to see you.
6: She gives the name?
7: Yeah, Gertha Stein.
6: Identification?
7: No.
6: The signal?
7: No.
6: I will look at her. There's a woman waiting to see me.
8: One of your agents?
6: Evidently not. She gives no identification and no signal. She says her name is Gertha Stein. I will look her over.
8: And expose yourself to her?
6: Such is not necessary. Watch closely. I press this button, hidden behind the drapery, and a small panel in the wall opens. Now, look through the opening. Tell me what you see.
8: A girl standing in the foyer. Well, how's it done? This room is nowhere near the foyer.
6: An ingenious arrangement of mirrors. Is our visitor attractive?
8: I can't tell. Her back is turned.
6: Yeah, let me look. Ah, she's facing us now. Very attractive, I would say. A little nervous and ill at ease. One thing's always certain. Her name is not Gertha Stein. Yeah, what do you think? Look at her. Well?
8: I've seen that girl before, Heller.
6: Really? How interesting. Who is she?
8: I can't place her looking at her this way. The image is too small.
6: Shall we invite her in?
8: Wait. I'd like to remain undercover for a while. Someplace where I can observe her without her seeing me.
6: That is easily arranged. We simply press another hidden button, and a large panel in the opposite wall will open. You will notice, once you have stepped inside and I have closed the panel, that the eyes in the picture hung on the panel have been painted on thin gauze. You will be able to see through them.
8: That's perfect.
6: I shall ask the young lady in. Strauss.
7: Ja, Herr Heller.
6: I will see Miss Gertha Stein. Now to close the viewing device. You may step into the wall aperture. Keep your hands back as the panel slides shut. You ready?
8: Yes.
6: You do not have to worry about suffocation. The aperture is air-conditioned.
8: I was wondering about that.
6: Now, quiet. Our visitor's coming.
7: Miss Goethe Stein.
6: Da, come in, Miss Stein.
1: Thank you, Herr Heller.
6: That will be all, Strass. Won't you sit down, Miss Stein?
1: Thank you. You must forgive me for my nervousness, but they have been following me. It was difficult escaping them.
6: Really?
1: Oh, yes. It was the same in London.
6: Oh, you worked in London?
1: Since the beginning of the war.
6: I see. Well, then, of course, you must know Karl Liebling.
1: I know him well. It was their Herr Liebling who told me to report to you. You see, I'm considered quite valuable since I speak English quite fluently.
6: I'm beautiful, if I may say so.
1: Thank you. Well, I'm at your service, Herr Heller. There must be a great deal to be done here in America.
6: Yes, a great deal. But first, I should like you to meet my colleague, provided he is ready. Are you mine, Herr?
0: Yes, I'm ready.
1: Who's speaking? Where did that voice come from?
6: I will show you, Fräulein, by pressing this little button. Watch. You two have met before, perhaps?
8: Most assuredly we have. Haven't we, Miss Lane?
1: I have never seen this man before. And why does he call me by another name?
8: Drop the phony accent. You're a reporter on the Daily Planet newspaper, and your name is Lois Lane.
1: The man is out of his mind.
6: I don't think so.
1: What do you mean?
6: Without any corroboration, I would have mistrusted you. You failed to present either identification or the accepted signal. You told me you knew Karl Liebling in London when no such man exists. What do you take me for, fool?
1: But I tell you...
8: It doesn't matter what you tell us, Miss Lane. I knew we'd met before. I never forget a face. Certainly not a pretty face.
1: You can keep your compliments to yourself. All right, I am Lois Lane. So what? Two can play at your game.
6: Yes, but one always loses. And this time you have lost. It is unfortunate the stakes are so high. Very unfortunate.
1: What exactly do you mean?
6: I mean simply that you will have to suffer for your impudence. If you had no better sense than to attempt this stupid childish method of getting information, you will pay for that stupidity, as others before you have paid.
8: This isn't the first time she's interfered with me, Heller.
6: It will be the last.
1: You can't threaten me. Goodbye.
6: That door is locked, Miss Lane. So is that...
1: Let me out of here.
6: Don't upset yourself.
1: Let me out of here, I said.
6: I heard you the first time.
1: Now look here, you two. I'm an American citizen, and this isn't a concentration camp. We're not in Germany now. We're in the United States. You can't pull any of your tricks.
6: As far as you're concerned, Miss Lane, this penthouse apartment might just as well be in Siberia.
8: Except that you won't freeze to death, because we're going to make it hot for you.
1: Oh, that's very funny. But you won't think it's so funny when I...
6: Then what?
1: Never mind.
6: You had best learn, Fräulein, that when I ask a question, I expect an answer.
1: Take your hand off my arm.
6: You were about to tell us something of interest.
1: I changed my mind. Let go of my arm. You're hurting me.
6: Why did you come here? Who sent you?
1: Oh, go ahead. Break my arm. Demonstrate how powerful you are. How strong. How courageous.
6: Speak up.
1: It's your last chance. You'll crawl like the insect you are when the FBI men get here.
6: You hear that?
8: She's bluffing.
6: Perhaps. But we cannot afford to gamble on it.
1: No, don't gamble, Hella. As you said, someone is bound to lose, and this time it may be you.
6: I would not count on it if I were you, Fräulein. Strauss.
7: Ja, Herr Heller.
6: We will leave at once, in the usual manner. It is possible there may be visitors after we are gone. Take the necessary precautions. That is all. Now, Miss Lane, if you will be so kind as to accompany us to the terrace.
1: I find it quite comfortable in here, thank you.
6: Your comfort is not one of my primary considerations. If you please.
1: The night air doesn't agree with me.
6: That is indeed unfortunate. But under the circumstances of no importance, I am sure our mutual friend, the Yellow Mask, will be happy to escort you to the terrace.
8: More than happy. And you'd better come quietly.
1: Keep away from me. I'm warning you.
8: Just take it easy.
1: You let go of me.
8: Take it easy.
6: Put your hand over her mouth.
9: With her frantic cries for help muffled and unheard, Lois is forced out on the terraced roof of the apartment building. Meanwhile, Tony, the cab driver, having grown impatient, tried to gain access to the penthouse without success. Worried, he drove back to the Daily Planet and enlisted the help of Clark Kent. We join them in the taxi as it races to the apartment house.
10: The last thing she said was, wait for me around the corner. I'll be down in an hour.
11: When was this?
10: 10 minutes after nine.
11: Uh-huh.
10: Well, I waited, but she didn't show. So then I tried to get up to the penthouse where she said she was going. Nothing doing. I tell you, Mr. Kent, that apartment house is phony. Now, one of them guys can even talk good. They all got foreign accents. The guy that runs the elevator, the doorman, even the superintendent. What kind of a joint is it?
0: I don't know, Tony, but we'll find out.
10: I sure hope nothing happened to Miss Lane.
0: Don't you worry about Lois. She can take care of herself.
10: I hope.
0: Why wouldn't they let you up to the penthouse, did they say?
10: Yeah, they give me a cock and bull story about the place being empty, nobody living there.
0: Huh?
10: I knew it was a lot of malarkey, because if the joint was empty, why didn't Miss Lane come right down? That makes sense, don't it?
0: Certainly does.
10: Here we are, Mr. Kent.
0: All right, now you stay in the cab, Tony.
10: Okay.
0: Keep the motor running. I'll go around the side of the building, do a little investigating.
10: You sure you don't want me alone?
0: Positive. I'll be back soon.
10: Okay.
0: Only one way to get up to that penthouse.
11: There's Superman. Now I could wring Lois's neck for doing this. Not only has she endangered herself, but now it'll take twice as long to get anything on Heller and the Mask. The side street looks dark enough. Nobody in sight. Off with these clothes. And up. Up! There. This must be the terrace. I don't see any lights, but that door should lead somewhere. Locked. I'll have to force it. That does it. Now to look around. It's funny. Place does seem empty. No furniture, no rugs. Wonder whether the lights work. Try that switch. Work all right. The room's barren. Nothing but four walls. That's what they told Tony, that the penthouse was unoccupied. Still, it doesn't make sense. Where's Lois? Wait a minute. I hear a faint hissing sound. That's either steam or compressed air, but where's it coming from? Great Scott. What was that?
9: Unaware that what he has just heard is mysteriously connected with the disappearance of Max Heller, the Yellow Mask, and Lois, Superman stands in the seemingly unoccupied apartment, staring at the four blank walls. Suddenly he stiffens. His eyes light up. What has he seen? What strange, fearful thing has his amazing X-ray vision shown him? Don't miss the next thrilling episode. Tune in and listen. We're the Superman.
3: Don't forget, tune in again for the next thrilling episode with Superman.
4: Look, up in the sky.
5: It's a bird. It's a plane.
3: It's Superman. Superman is a copyrighted feature appearing in Action Comics magazine. Presenting the transcription feature, Superman!
4: Look! Up in the sky!
5: It's a bird! It's a plane!
3: It's Superman! Yes, it's Superman, strange visitor from the planet Krypton, who came to Earth with powers and abilities far beyond those of mortal men. Superman, who can leap tall buildings at a single bound, race a speeding bullet to its target, bend steel in his bare hands, and who, disguised as Clark Kent, mild-mannered reporter for a great metropolitan newspaper, fights a never-ending battle for truth and justice. But before we join Superman, listen.
9: And now to our story. Posing as a foreign agent, Lois Lane gained entrance to the penthouse apartment of Max Heller, leader of a German espionage ring, only to have her true identity exposed by the Yellow Mask, Heller's partner in espionage. Informed by the taxi driver who had taken her to the apartment that she had seemingly disappeared, Clark Kent, as Superman, leaped to the terrace, forced the door, and entered one of the large rooms. To his amazement, he found it empty and unoccupied, nothing but four blank walls. Suddenly, he heard a strange hissing off in the distance, as though a rocket were being catapulted into space. Puzzled, he stared at the blank walls, bringing into play his amazing power of X-ray vision. What he saw startled him. As our story continues today, an hour has passed. Superman has left the penthouse apartment and returned to it as Clark Kent, accompanied by Major Campbell, chief of the espionage division of the Secret Service. Listen.
12: Well, there's no question about this apartment being unoccupied, Kent. Evidently, we had the wrong steer. Max Heller wasn't using this as his headquarters.
0: That's what I thought, Major Campbell, the first time I saw these blank walls.
12: You mean Heller did occupy these premises?
0: There's no question about it.
12: When did he move?
0: He hasn't moved.
12: Now, look here, Kent. There isn't a stick of furniture in the place. We've gone through all seven rooms.
0: I know.
12: Well, don't tell me Heller and his gang slept on the floors.
0: No, not at all. This apartment is still beautifully furnished.
12: Kent, are you out of your mind? Do you call this furnished? Why, there isn't even a picture on the walls. Now, look, Kent, we're at war. There's a lot of work to be done. We can't afford to waste time on practical jokes. I'm really surprised at you.
0: You're going to be more surprised in a moment. Just follow me.
12: Hey, where are you going?
0: Into this closet?
12: Yeah. Now what?
0: Just step inside here a moment, will you?
12: Yeah.
0: All the way in, please.
12: Okay. This is some silly trick of yours.
0: It's a trick, all right, but it isn't mine and it isn't silly. Keep your eye on that wall of the closet.
12: Yeah. What are you fumbling for? What do you expect to find in here?
0: A little push button. Ah, here it is. Now, watch.
12: A secret panel.
0: Exactly. You see what's behind it?
12: Looks like a control board. Well, those are switches, aren't they?
0: Yes, and each one is marked. Look, there's living room, dining room, foyer, kitchen. Each room has its own switch.
12: What are they for, Kent?
0: Major Campbell, you're about to see something that will not only amaze you, but prove to you that Max Heller is no ordinary espionage agent. The man is clever, and we've got to be just a little more clever to catch him with the goods.
12: What is this thing you're going to show me?
0: Don't step outside this closet now, or you may get hurt. Just watch the room with its four blank walls and not a stick of furniture. I'm going to pull the switch marked living room. You ready?
12: Yeah.
0: All right.
12: Good heavens, Kent. The walls are swinging around. The floor is turning upside down.
0: Keep watching, Major. The entire room will turn inside out. In a moment, you'll see it completely furnished, from pictures on the walls to ashtrays on the tables.
12: Kent, it's amazing. I scarcely believe my eyes.
0: Yeah. Transformation is complete. You can step out of the closet now.
12: Yes, but how do those chairs and couches stay where they are? Why don't the lamps fall over when the floor upends?
0: Everything is bolted down. Tables, chairs, and couches are bolted to the floor. The lamps are bolted to the tables. Even the ashtrays can't be moved.
12: Oh, I see. How on earth did you discover this, Kent?
0: Well, fortunately, I can see through...
12: See through what? Walls?
0: Hardly, sir. What I meant was that I could... see through tricks like this.
12: Oh.
0: I knew the apartment couldn't be empty, and yet it was, despite the fact that there hadn't been time to strip it of its furnishings.
12: I still can't believe it, Kent. You said Heller was clever. Brilliant is the word.
0: Mm.
12: If you hadn't stumbled on this ingenious device, Heller might have kept this hideout a secret from us forever. Oh, no. What about Miss Lane?
0: Her disappearance puzzles me. Your men have searched the building from top to bottom, haven't they?
12: Not only that, but every employee from the janitor up has been grilled. No, absolutely nothing.
0: Yeah, that's to be expected. I'm certain they're all in Heller's employ.
12: Where could Miss Lane be?
0: Well, either with Heller or trailing him. From the looks of things, I'm afraid she's with him. That's why he skipped out in such a hurry. Lois probably tipped him off that we knew about this hideout.
12: Well, then to find her, we've got to find Heller. That won't be so easy.
0: Yeah.
12: I wish she hadn't interfered.
0: So do I, but that's water over the dam. The damage is done. All we can do is try and correct it. Heller has the only existing set of blueprints showing how to construct a mechanical man. And he has Lois. Thus far, things have been going his way. That won't last long.
12: Well, what do you propose doing?
0: Well, first, we've got to know how Heller left the building. He certainly didn't go out the front entrance, not if he had Lois with him.
12: Well, we've had men stationed front and back for a week, Kent. I told you we were watching the building. I have a complete report here in my pocket. Yeah, let me see. Heller entered the building through the front entrance 5 days ago, and he never left.
0: And yet he's gone.
12: Well, how? He may be clever, but he certainly can't fly.
0: Wait a minute. Fly?
12: Oh, don't be silly, Kent. After all, there's a limit to...
0: No, wait.
12: Huh?
0: You remember my telling you I heard a strange hissing sound like escaping steam?
12: Yes, but what's that got to do with it?
0: When you mentioned flying, something struck me. Let's have a look at the terrace. We may find something interesting.
12: All right, I don't know what you expect to find out here.
0: There's no telling. I'd better lead the way. It's pretty dark.
12: Yeah, here, wait a minute. I've got a pocket flash.
0: Oh, good. Let me have it, will you? Thanks. There, better.
12: Well, look at the size of this terrace.
0: Big enough to park a small plane, isn't it?
12: Kent, is that what you're thinking, that Heller had a plane up here?
0: Possible, isn't it?
12: Well, hardly. There isn't even enough room for a takeoff and landing of an autogyro, much less a regular airplane.
0: Hold up a minute. What are those steel cylinders stacked up there?
12: Well, that's strange. Here, let's look at them.
0: Yeah. Compressed air cylinders. That's what made that hissing sound.
12: Yeah, but what are they used for?
0: I don't know, but we're going to find out. Great Scott.
12: What is it, Kent?
0: Look, where I'm shining the light.
12: Huh?
0: There's an opening in the brick wall. Come on.
12: Okay, now be careful, Kent. Neither of us is armed.
0: There's nothing in here but some mechanism. Look at it, Major. What do you think it is?
12: I don't know, Kent. I've never seen anything like it before. And what's your guess?
0: It isn't a guess. That's an airplane catapult operated by compressed air. Heller did get away in a plane.
12: Well, yeah, no, not so fast, Kent. Mustn't jump at conclusions. What makes you think this mechanism is a plane catapult?
0: I've seen catapults on naval airplane carriers. This one is similar.
12: Well, maybe you're right, but... Oh, now, wait a minute. It's impossible. How could they ever get a plane into this opening in the wall? It's deep enough, but it can't be more than 10 feet wide. A plane needs wings to fly, you know.
0: Well, maybe the wings on this plane fold back against the fuselage. When it's catapulted, it shoots up like a rocket. The wings unfold and it flies.
12: Can't you're letting your imagination run away with you? It's like something out of a book.
0: Well, anything's possible in this day and age. You never would have believed a complete room could be turned inside out.
12: No, but...
0: The more I think about this, the more I'm convinced we have the answer.
12: But can't a plane with folding wings that could be shot into the air like a rocket would be invaluable?
0: Well...
12: If Heller's using one, it can't be any secret to his government.
0: Probably isn't.
12: Well, then why haven't they made use of them in the war?
0: Maybe they are. You remember the sudden Japanese attack on Pearl Harbor? Hundreds of planes came over. Too many to be launched from a carrier. Well, it might very well have been that most of those planes were catapulted from the decks of destroyers with mechanisms like this.
12: Mm.
0: Shot into the air like rockets, one after the other.
12: Mm. You really think so?
0: It's possible. As I said, almost anything is.
12: All the more reason for getting our hands on Max Heller quickly. I'll put every man in the department on his trail.
0: We never catch him that way. And if we did, what good would it do us? He's a naturalized American citizen, isn't he?
12: Yes. But if we can ever prove he's a foreign agent, he'll lose that citizenship fast enough.
0: That's just the point. Can't afford to bring him in until we have an airtight case against him. Of course, if he's abducted Lois, that's enough to put him behind bars for a good long stretch.
12: Oh, I'd forgotten about Miss Lane and all this excitement. You're convinced Heller has taken her with him?
0: Oh, no question about it. She'll make a perfect hostage in case he gets into a jam.
12: But isn't he liable to do her some harm?
0: No. Heller's too smart for that. Lois is worth more to him alive. That's why I'm not too worried, at least for the present. Only one thing that bothers me. How are we going to locate Heller?
12: Well... There's only one way. Put 2,000 trained men on this trail.
0: I'd like to avoid that if we can. Let him think he's fooled us. Then he won't be on his guard. Sooner or later, he'll come back here. Or one of his henchmen will.
12: Yes, I know, Kent, but he has the blueprints for that mechanical man. He'll start building those steel monsters and creating panic. You know what happened when that first one got loose? It terrified people.
0: No, don't worry about that. After all, he's in America. You can't find facilities for building 10-foot steel giants on every corner. That takes time, and it must be done undercover.
12: Well, after what I've seen tonight, I'm almost ready to believe it can create miracles. But I'm willing to go along with you if whatever you suggest doesn't endanger the lives of innocent people. All we need is one more mechanical man scared to throw this country into panic, and that's what men like Heller are trying to do. Get under our skin, frighten us, break down morale. Did it in Norway, Denmark, and France. You can't let them do it here.
0: They won't. Americans don't frighten that easily.
12: I hope you're right. Well, what's the next step?
0: We'll leave everything as we found it. Let's get back and turn that room into four bare walls again. Come on.
12: It seems to me we're taking a long chance.
0: Wait a minute.
12: What's the matter?
0: Someone's in the apartment. I heard a door open.
12: It may be one of my men.
0: Let's make sure first. Listen.
13: Hello, I believe
12: her. That's not one of my men.
0: No, it's one of Heller's. Don't move.
12: Hey, Kent, they're coming out here. We're trapped.
0: Fine. We're going to let them capture us.
12: Are you mad?
0: It's the only way to discover where Heller's hiding out. They'll take us to him. Now, don't resist.
12: But they must have guns. They'll shoot to kill.
0: No, they won't. Quiet. Here they come.
9: Crouched in the darkness, Kent and Major Campbell listen to the approaching footsteps of Heller's henchmen. Undoubtedly, the foreign agents are armed. And although Kent has no fear of their guns himself, one stray bullet knifing out of the black may take the life of Major Campbell. What will happen? Don't miss the next startling episode. Tune in and listen. We're the Superman.
3: Don't forget, tune in again for the next thrilling episode with Superman.
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5: It's a bird. It's a plane.
3: It's Superman. Superman is a copyrighted feature appearing in Action Comics magazine. 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
4: Look, up in the sky.
5: It's a bird. It's a plane.
3: It's Superman. Yes, it's Superman, strange visitor from the planet Krypton, who came to Earth with powers and abilities far beyond those of mortal men. Superman, who can leap tall buildings at a single bound, race a speeding bullet to its target, bend steel in his bare hands, and who, disguised as Clark Kent, mild-mannered reporter for a great metropolitan newspaper, fights a never-ending battle for truth and justice. But before we join Superman, listen.
9: And now to our story. When Clark Kent and Major Campbell, chief of the espionage division of the Secret Service, investigated the penthouse apartment of Max Keller, head of a foreign spy ring, they discovered two startling things. One, that the walls and floor of each room in the apartment could be turned inside out by throwing a switch. In this way, the apartment could be made to appear unoccupied. But more amazing was the airplane catapult Kent found on the terrace. Operated by compressed air, it was capable of shooting a plane into the sky like a rocket, provided the plane was equipped with folding wings. Kent surmised this was the case and decided Heller and his partner, the Yellow Mask, had escaped in that manner, taking Lois Lane with them. As Kent and Major Campbell walked back along the terrace, they heard the guttural voices of foreigners, and two of Heller's men approached in the darkness. Listen.
13: We're going to give ourselves up, Major Campbell. Don't resist them.
14: Kent, you're out of your mind.
13: No, I'm not. We can't possibly locate Heller's new hideout unless they take us there as prisoners. It's the only way. Now, trust me.
14: But you don't know these men. They're killers. They won't hesitate.
13: Be quiet. Wait a minute. Here they come. I'll handle it.
15: We're right here.
13: Get down, Major.
14: See, Ken, I told you.
13: Just keep low and start crawling back. They can't see us in the dark. Once we get around that bend behind the brick wall, we're all right. Come on.
14: We're having a chance now. They know we're here. We're dead men, Ken.
13: All right, slip behind the wall.
14: No, what? Just a matter of time. No way of getting off this terrace except through those French doors.
13: I didn't think they'd shoot.
14: That's because you don't know them. Listen to the filthy beggars.
13: What are they saying?
14: They couldn't catch it all, but the first one said not to waste bullets until they saw us.
13: I think I'll give them that opportunity. They crave fight, they'll get it. You stay here.
14: Now, Kent, where are you going?
13: Take their toy pistols away.
14: Hey, Kent, you're mad at suicide.
13: Don't worry, Major. I can handle them.
14: Kent, come back. Hey, Kent.
13: Might be suicide for anyone else, but it's just a little workout.
11: For Superman. All right, my quick-triggered friends. Here's your chance to get a little free target practice.
15: Go.
11: I'll shine Campbell's flashlight in my face just to make it easy for them. Here goes. Not bad at all. Two of those bounced off my chest. Poor Campbell. He's dying a thousand deaths. Probably thinks I'm riddled by this time. So do those heinies. Here they come. Now for the finishing touch. Well, you boys aren't bad with guns. Now let's use fists. Try this for size. Well, that was a perfect fit. Now, how about you? Swinging that gun won't help you, but this might. Yeah, it did. Helped you right into dreamland. Next time you won't play so rough.
15: Kent, where are you? Answer me.
11: Right. Almost made a mistake then. Use my real voice. This has to be Kent talking. I'm right here, Major Campbell. Everything's okay. You can come out from behind that wall.
14: Kent, you're alive. How did you survive those bullet holes? I can't believe it.
11: Well, there's the proof. Two ice-cold foreign agents. Ugly devils, aren't they?
14: But Ken, how did you do it? I heard three shots.
11: Neither of them could hit the side of a barn. Shall we drag them inside? It's a cinch they're not going to walk for a while. You take the little one. I'll handle this big
14: one. Right. You don't know the meaning of fear, Kent. Not another man alive would have done what you did. It's beyond all belief. Washington will hear about this.
11: I'd much rather they wouldn't. Here, dump these specimens in the corner. Yeah, it's fine. I expected the entire police department to be up here by this time.
14: Well, those shots may have sounded like backfiring down on the street.
11: Wait a minute. What's that?
14: It sounds like Morse code.
11: It's coming from behind those bookshelves. Hear it?
14: Yes.
11: One of these shelves must open or slide back. This one, probably. The books on it are dummies. Now, wait a minute. Let's see here.
14: You think there's a radio behind it?
11: I'm sure of it. Here, I got it. It swings around on a pivot.
14: It's a radio, all right.
11: Sir, shortwave sending and receiving set, voice and key.
14: Hey, wait a minute. That isn't Morse code.
11: No. It's code of some kind. Listen.
14: Nothing I ever heard before.
11: No. Let's get some of it down on paper. Maybe we can decipher it later. Do you have a pencil?
14: Yes, here.
11: All right. Let's get as much as we can. It may give us a clue.
9: As Kent and Major Campbell attempt to record the dots and dashes of the unknown wireless code coming from the hidden shortwave receiver, a strange scene is being enacted in the basement room of an abandoned factory 200 miles from the city of Metropolis. There, Max Heller is bent over a portable shortwave wireless transmitter, sending the coded message Kent and Campbell are attempting to receive. Standing beside him is his new partner in espionage, the Yellow Mask.
16: It's no use. Strauss isn't there. I told him I would get to him promptly at midnight. Something must have happened.
17: He may have forgotten.
16: My men never forget. It amounts to suicide. Now something has gone wrong. Strauss would be there.
17: How could anything have gone wrong? Everyone in this apartment house works for you from the janitor up.
16: I know, but there's always a chance. I don't like it. It may mean finding another location in the city. That will be difficult.
17: You know who's to blame if anything has gone wrong, Heller?
16: Who?
17: That Lane girl.
16: I'll bring her in. Perhaps she has changed her mind about talking.
17: I doubt it.
16: No, Strauss could not have forgotten. He's too reliable. Something has happened. I know it.
1: Let go of my arm.
18: Come on, come on. Here she is, Heller.
16: We'll close the door.
1: Now, what do you want? I thought I made it clear to you, Heller, that all the questioning in the world won't do you a bit of good.
16: There will be no more questioning, Miss Lane. I think shortly you will be willing to tell me how you knew of my headquarters in the city.
1: Well, think again.
16: Once is enough. Have you ever seen a mechanical man, Miss Lane?
17: She's seen one, all right. She wrote that story in the Daily Planet when Thornton's model got loose. She was an eyewitness.
16: Is that true?
1: Isn't everything the Yellow Mask says true?
16: This is no time for humor. Evidently you fail to realize we are not playing a game. Whether or not I learn how you discovered my whereabouts is relatively unimportant. It's just that I am curious. And frequently I will go to any extremes to satisfy my curiosity. You understand?
1: I find this very boring.
16: I should endeavor to make it more interesting for you, Miss Lane. But first I must explain a few things. You know, of course, what my mission is in this country.
1: I know what your end will be. Prison or life. And that'll be too good.
16: I appreciate your concern. But to go on. I am here, Miss Lane, to create panic through fear and destruction. We are fighting a war, your country and mine. I have pledged myself to help win that war with all means at my disposal.
1: Why don't you get a few poison snakes? They'd be good company for you and this reptile.
17: Let me handle her, Heller. I'll make a talk.
16: One moment. I will do all the handling for the present. Now, as I was saying, Miss Lane, my mission must be performed at any cost. You may not know it, but I have secured the plans and blueprints showing the construction of the mechanical men with which you are familiar. They have been in my possession scarcely 24 hours, and yet we have made amazing progress.
1: Very interesting.
16: You will learn how interesting in a few moments. I am going to show you the first of the steel men we have created in this seemingly deserted factory. I'm going to let you decide how he shall be used.
1: Oh, I wouldn't want to rob you of the pleasure. After all, destruction is your business.
16: There will be other mechanical men, as many as my mechanics can build. But this one, the first, will be dedicated to you. He is waiting for you, all bright and shining, in the large room across the corridor. Shall we look him over?
1: I'll decline that privilege, if you don't mind.
16: Ah, but I do mind. You must join us, Miss Lane. I said you must join us.
1: All right. If it satisfies your twisted sense of humor.
16: Just across the corridor. The mask will open the door for you. Behold, the mechanical man, Miss Lane. The steel monster that will drive strong men to seek shelter. The 10-foot giant that will carry death and destruction in his massive hands. Behold him.
1: You're nothing but an animal, Heller.
16: We will save the compliments for some other time. Now watch while I press a button on this control. Watch how he walks. So? Enough of that. There is something else. I have gone further than your American inventor. I have given the mechanical man the power of speech. Now he can talk. I press this button. Listen.
19: I am the mechanical man. Nothing can stop me. Run for your lives. Run. I am
16: the
19: mechanical man.
16: Why do you shrink back, Miss Lane? It doesn't frighten you, does it?
1: Let me out of here.
16: Just a moment. This is your mechanical man, if you remember. He is ready to be sent out on his first assignment. I was thinking perhaps that it would be wise to send him to one of the shipyards close by. You see, the carrier on his chest is loaded with incendiary bombs. They will explode when he reaches the yard. There is much wood in a shipyard. It will burn easily.
17: And so all the men working there.
1: You're both raving maniacs. You're not human. You can't be. Even dogs have more sense of decency.
16: You wish to save the shipyard from destruction, Miss Lane? You would like to spare the lives of the men who might be trapped in the fire? Well, it is very simple. Tell us who else besides yourself knew of my whereabouts in the city. Tell us how and why you paid me a visit masquerading as a foreign agent.
1: You think I'm a fool, Heller?
16: On the contrary, I regard you as a very sensible young woman. You have it within your power to prevent the catastrophe.
1: The answer is no.
16: Roll back the side doors, please.
17: With pleasure.
16: Have you changed your mind, Miss Lane?
1: The answer is still no.
16: Very well. Then we shall send our monster on his way.
19: I am the mechanical man. Nothing can stop me. Run for your life. Run.
9: Terrified, Lois looks on as the huge 10-foot steel giant heads for the open doors, mouthing its horrible chant. Will she stop it, or is it too late? The lives of innocent men hang in the balance. What will happen? Don't forget to be with us for the next thrilling episode. 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
3: Don't forget, tune in again for the next thrilling episode with Superman.
4: Look, up in the sky.
5: It's a bird. It's a plane.
3: It's Superman. Superman is a copyrighted feature appearing in Action Comics magazine. 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
4: Look, up in the sky.
5: It's a bird. It's a plane.
3: It's Superman. Yes, it's Superman, strange visitor from the planet Krypton, who came to Earth with powers and abilities far beyond those of mortal men. Superman, who can leap tall buildings at a single bound, race a speeding bullet to its target, bend steel in his bare hands, and who, disguised as Clark Kent, mild-mannered reporter for a great metropolitan newspaper, fights a never-ending battle for truth and justice. But before we join Superman, listen.
9: And now to our story. When Lois Lane, jealous of Clark Kent's connection with the Secret Service, attempted to run down an espionage ring single-handed, trouble began. As matters stand now, Lois is a prisoner in a seemingly deserted factory some miles from the city of Metropolis. There, Max Heller, leader of the foreign agents, and the Yellow Mask, his newfound henchman, are supervising the construction of an army of huge mechanical men, radio-controlled monsters designed to create panic and destruction. Unable to make contact with his penthouse headquarters in Metropolis, even by secret shortwave wireless, Max Heller suspects the place has been raided and some of his best men rounded up. Believing Lois to be a Secret Service operative, he attempts to question her, seeking to learn how much the government knows about his activities. Failing in that, Heller issues a threat. Unless Lois talks, the first of the steel monsters will be sent to deposit incendiary bombs in a nearby shipyard. Terrified, Lois looks on as Heller presses a button on the radio control panel. Slowly, the mechanical giant lumbers toward the open doors, its blood-red eyes blinking horribly. The mechanical voice with which Heller has equipped it, rumbling from somewhere inside its steel body.
20: Stop me. Run for your lives. Run.
9: Stunned, Lois shrinks back as the towering steel giant sweeps by her, its grotesque arms swinging like those of a mammoth gorilla. Suddenly, as it nears the open doors, Lois cries out to Max Heller.
4: Stop it! I'll tell you anything you want to know. Stop it!
16: I'm trying. There's something wrong with the control panel.
4: That's not the truth. You're lying to me. Stop it!
16: Fool that you are. Do you not see I'm doing everything possible?
4: You've got to stop it. You've got to.
10: What's wrong, Heller? What's she screaming about?
16: Listen to me, Mask. Find Hirschman, my head mechanic. Something is wrong with this panel. Hurry. The mechanical man is out of control.
10: Now where is Hirschman?
16: Tumkopf, in the machine shop. Heller, what are you waiting for?
10: Now don't get excited, Heller. I'm going.
20: Nothing can stop me. Run for your lives.
9: With nothing guiding its movements save an uncontrollable radio impulse, the mechanical man, more horrible than ever now that it possesses a voice, leaves the factory behind and lumbers in the direction of the shipyard 5 miles away, the metallic plodding of its weighted feet shaking the very earth. Once again, the news spreads like wildfire. Women and children shudder behind drawn blinds, finding no comfort in locked and bolted doors. Suddenly, as though an unseen hand had reached down and wiped them clean, the streets are deserted. And still the mechanical man plods on, sounding a fearsome warning.
20: Run. I'm the mechanical man. Nothing can stop me. Run for your life.
9: Meanwhile, miles away in the busy office of the shipyard superintendent, the first terrifying news of the mechanical man's approach comes from a panic-stricken yard patrolman.
21: I see him near Studlon, Mr. Kennedy. He's heading this way. The mechanical man.
22: The mechanical man? Where did you get such fantastic information?
21: O'Brien heard it on his car radio.
22: Well, we'll soon check up on that. Wait a minute. Get me Captain Stanley at the police station. That's right. So call me back.
21: There ain't much time, Mr. Kennedy. They say he's only a mile from the yard.
22: Who said that?
21: O'Brien. That's what he heard.
22: Well, I'll have a talk with O'Brien. We're doing important work around here 24 hours a day. I can't be disturbed by stupid rumors that create panic. Yeah. Captain Stanley? Kennedy at the shipyard. Yeah. And one of our men here claims he heard a radio report to the effect... What? You say it's true? And it's headed for the yard? Yeah. Yeah, all right. Yeah, at once. Ring the alarm bell, Joe. We got to clear this yard of every man in it. Come on, now hurry. There isn't much time.
9: As 5,000 shipbuilders dropped their tools and pour out of the yard in a frightened milling mass, Clark Kent, unaware of the impending disaster, arrives at the home of Wallace Thornton, original inventor of the mechanical man, to enlist his aid in the search for Max Heller.
2: Kent. Oh, I'm glad to see you. Come in.
22: Thank you.
2: This is what you call locking the barn door after the horse is stolen. I've been mighty careful since those original blueprints were taken. I don't suppose they've been recovered.
22: Not yet, but we're on Heller's trail. That's why I dropped in to ask you a few questions.
2: I hope I can answer them. What are they?
22: Well, I'd better start from the beginning.

0: Thornton.
1: Anything is possible, Kent. What makes you think the plane had folding wings?
2: Well, the catapulting mechanism was in a recess in the wall. A space about, 50 feet deep and only 10 feet wide. Unless the plane's wings folded flat against the fuselage, it never could have gotten in there.
1: Now, let me show you something interesting, Kent. I think I have it in this cabinet. Yes, here it is.
2: Oh, that's a balsa wood model of a plane, isn't it?
1: Yes. A plane with folding wings. See how they snap back? This model operates on the same principle you mentioned, a catapult.
2: Wow.
1: In this case, we use a strong elastic band.
2: I see?
1: Now watch. I'll send it up. Notice how the wings lay back against the fuselage to cut down wind resistance as it gains altitude.
2: Uh-huh.
1: Now, keep your eye on it. Here it goes.
2: It shoots up like an arrow.
1: Watch the wings unfold when it reaches its peak.
2: There they go. Why, that's amazing. Oh, if it had a motor, it could keep flying.
1: Exactly. I developed this model 3 months ago. But evidently, from what you tell me, someone went into production on the actual ship. But go on with your story. What about Hella and the yellow mask?
2: Oh, well, they had skipped, as I said. But in their empty apartment, we discovered a shortwave wireless set hidden behind a bookcase. A message in code was coming over. We recorded as much of it as we could, and it's being deciphered now. It may yield a clue to Hella's whereabouts.
1: Frankly, Kent, I'm worried. With the mechanical man blueprints in Hella's hands, anything can happen.
2: Yeah.
1: I've been working day and night to perfect a radio control mechanism capable of stopping any mechanical man Hella builds and releases. Just in case we never recover those blueprints.
2: Yeah.
1: But it's quite a job because there's no telling what wavelength he might use. But it has to be done. We've got to stop him somehow.
2: Yeah, it's quite true. But it'll be a long time before Hella makes use of those blueprints. Steel isn't so easy to get these days, and, well, where can he build a 10-foot giant in absolute secrecy?
1: I wish I felt the way you do, but somehow I have a premonition that something ghastly is going to happen. You recall the panic caused by my model running wild. Just think what would happen if Hella and his men released dozens of these steel monsters. Well, even one could do irreparable damage, not to mention the panic and terror. Imagine, Kent, a mechanical man loosen a ship.
3: Almost as though his mind was spanning the 200-mile gap separating the doomed shipyard and his laboratory, Wallace Thornton is picturing for Kent exactly what is happening. Even as he speaks, Max Heller's mechanical monster is bearing down on the yard like a creature out of another world, carrying in the steel pocket of his massive chest enough incendiary material to level everything in sight. Before him loom the half-completed hulls of a dozen destroyers, cradled in wooden scaffolding, dry tinder for the unquenchable fire of his bombs. All appearances, the yard is empty, deserted, swept clean of its horde of defense workers. But hidden behind sandbag barriers, their muscles tense, are six gray-clad members of the state police, expert marksmen armed with machine guns. Crouched low, they wait until the steel giant reaches the gate, and then, spitting flame, the guns hurl a barrage of screaming steel at the huge monster. For a split second, the powerful impact of the bullet seems to stop him in his tracks. Both blood-red eyes shatter into a million fragments, and the ghostly voice rising from the depths of the metal body fades off into an eerie death rattle. And then, shuddering, it continues on, crashing through the locked iron gate as though it were paper. One by one, the machine guns, their bullet clips empty, stop firing. And there is no sound but the dread plodding of the monster's heavy feet. Meanwhile, back at Wallace Thornton's laboratory, Clark Kent is about to leave.
2: I'll call you if anything turns up, Mr. Thornton. I want to get back now and see whether Major Campbell's men have deciphered that code message.
1: Keep in touch with me, Kent. I'll let you know if I make any progress on the control device.
2: Oh, yes. I'll be anxious to hear about that. Oh, it's only 5 o'clock?
1: Oh, it must be later than that.
2: Oh, my watch stops.
1: Now, wait a moment. I'll turn on the radio. There might be a time signal.
2: All right, thanks.
1: It takes a second or two to heat up.
4: Sometimes in a week, a giant mechanical monster has run amok and threatens to destroy the Bartlett Shipyard, one of the largest on the coast.
2: What's that?
4: Less than 2 minutes ago, the steel Frankenstein was reported crashing through the yard gate, despite the best efforts of state police marksmen to stop it with machine guns. The Bartlett Yard, located at Haines River, has 12 destroyers ready to launch and a dozen more partially built. The police seem powerless.
2: I've got to go, Mr. Thornton.
1: You can't come back. This is serious.
2: I know it is. I'll call you.
1: Kent, wait a minute. Don't go.
2: Bartlett Shipyard, eh? Haines River. I'm just stuck around the side of this building. There's still enough daylight to make it risky, but I've got to take the chance. As Superman. Up! Up! And away!
3: Racing against time and risking detection in the gray light of dusk, Superman leaps into the air, swings north, and like an arrow in flight, wings toward Haines River 200 miles away. Can he reach the shipyard before the incendiary bombs explode?

0: and level everything in a hail of liquid fire, don't miss the next thrill-packed episode. Be with us for a smashing, exciting climax. 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
1: Don't forget, tune in again for the next thrilling episode with Superman.
2: Look, up in the sky.
3: It's a bird. It's a plane.
1: It's Superman. Superman is a copyrighted feature appearing in Action Comics magazine. Presenting the transcription feature, Superman.
2: Look, up in the sky.
3: It's a bird. It's a plane.
1: It's Superman. Yes, it's Superman, strange visitor from the planet Krypton, who came to Earth with powers and abilities far beyond those of mortal men. Superman, who can leap tall buildings at a single bound, race a speeding bullet to its target, bend steel in his bare hands, and who, disguised as Clark Kent, mild-mannered reporter for a great metropolitan newspaper, fights a never-ending battle for truth and justice. But before we join Superman, listen.
0: And now to our story. When we last saw Clark Kent, he had dropped his reporter's disguise and, as Superman, was flying to the Bartlett shipyard at Haines River. There, loaded with deadly incendiary bombs, is a newly constructed mechanical man released by Max Heller, head of a foreign espionage ring. Already, the steel monster, towering 10 feet high and impervious to bullets, has crashed through the yard's iron gates and is slowly approaching the water's edge where 12 naval vessels, ready to launch, are resting in their inflammable wooden cradles. Suddenly, a tongue of orange flame leaps from a pocket in the monster's chest as one of the time bombs explodes. Then another, and another. Liquid fire spills from the steel pocket in a roaring cascade. Greedily, it licks at the dry wood, spreading like molten lead, white hot and hissing. Suddenly, a strange rush of wind clears the thick, billowing smoke above the roaring blaze, and Superman, red cloak streaming, drops from the sky like a plummet and lands at the water's edge, into the very heart of the blinding inferno.
4: I had a feeling I'd be too late. This isn't any ordinary fire. That stuff spreads fast. There's only one thing to do. Launch those destroyers. If I can get them out into the water, I may save them. Here goes.
0: Shielded from sight by an impenetrable wall of flame, Superman, single-handed, sends the completed ships down the waves one after the other. Taxing even his superhuman strength, the 10,000-ton ocean dreadnoughts, locked in steel and wood scaffolding, yield reluctantly to his straining muscles, quiver from stem to stern as he forces them into the heaving water.
4: Only two more to go, and those ships will be safe. Come on, don't fight me. We need you to slap the jets off the map.
5: Atta girl, there you go.
4: All right, now for the last. You're going to follow your sister ship.
5: That's it. Start moving.
4: Just a little more. That does it. Bon voyage. Now, that fire's spreading fast. It'll reach those other boats if I don't do something about it. Water won't put it out. Tearing up the earth will. I'll smother it. And after that's done, I've got to find that mechanical man. I won't destroy this one. I'll use him.
0: Like a human steam shovel, Superman tears into the hard, frozen ground, fashioning a miniature earthquake that smothers the leaping flames under tons of sand and gravel. And then, gradually, the fire subsides until, in the gathering darkness, there are only glowing embers and curling wisps of gray smoke. And as the smoke clears, all that can be seen are the 12 destroyers floating free and untouched. Both Superman and the mechanical monster have vanished as though into thin air. But at the abandoned factory, 5 miles from the shipyard, where Max Heller and his men have set up machinery to build an army of steel robots, Lois Lane, a prisoner of the espionage ring, faces its mastermind, her eyes flashing, white-hot anger draining the color from her cheeks.
6: You call yourself a man, Heller. It's a joke, a ghastly, horrible joke. God never created anything slimier than you are, never.
7: Are you through?
6: Yes, I'm through. You might just as well get rid of me now. No matter what happens, I'll never tell you who's on your trail. They'll catch up with you yet, and when they do, my only hope is that they make you suffer unbelievable torture.
7: Is that all, Fräulein?
6: Yes. That's all.
7: Now I will have something to say. You think I did not live up to my promise, the promise I made you that if you gave me the information I wished, I would not dispatch the mechanical man to destroy the shipyard. That is what you think, Nan?
6: You know exactly what I think.
7: Yes, and you are wrong. Something happened to the radio control panel. The mechanical man could not be stopped. It was unavoidable. Unfortunate.
6: Unfortunate? That's a fine word for wholesale destruction. Unfortunate.
7: My mechanic is working on the control panel now. You can see that with your own eyes.
6: It's too late now. That flaming sky told the story. You've done your little job.
7: I say there's no point in discussing the matter with you further. The mask will escort you back to your room where you will remain for the present.
6: So why prolong the show, Heller? I'd rather be dead than breathe the same air that you breathe.
7: Take her away.
8: Come on.
6: Let go of my arm.
8: Come on, or I'll...
7: I told you she is not to be hurt.
8: It'd do her good. She'd sing a different tune.
7: You have my orders. I have a good reason. Show her to our room.
8: All right. Have it your own way.
7: Well, Hirschman, this is not yet repaired. What kind of a mechanic are you?
9: The wires were crossed. Now it will work.
7: Let us see. We will make an attempt to bring back our steel messenger who did such a fine job. Which dial controls the flying mechanism, the propeller?
9: This one here, Heller.
7: So, now to effect its return...
9: This switch.
7: So, that is all?
9: Yeah.
7: Unless it was destroyed in the fire, it should not take long. You saw the flames in the sky, Hirschman.
9: Yeah, I saw them.
7: It is only the beginning, Hirschman. Only the beginning. You will build these amazing mechanical men, and I will make good use of them. The sky will be on fire all over this country. It does not take long to bring frightened people to their knees. What is that I hear?
9: A plane motor.
7: No, it is the mechanical men. Roll back the doors, Hirschman, quickly. Look, Hirschman, it is flying in. Look. I cannot believe my eyes, but it is true. We have brought it back, Hirschman. We have twisted the dial and turned the switch, and here it is. Close the doors. The red bulbs in the eyes are gone, and the steel is black with smoke, but that is a small matter. Tomorrow you'll repair it. Hirschman, all of the world is in the palm of that creature's hand, and we are his master, and the master of all that will follow him. But come, it is late. This miracle we will explore in the morning. Now, Hirschman, we cannot lose. Heil.
9: Heil.
0: Cloaked in the all-enveloping darkness of the high-ceiling basement room, the mechanical man, its eyes hollow, gaping sockets, and its steel body smoke-blackened, stands like some prehistoric giant suddenly robbed of motion. Not a sound disturbs the silence of the underground chamber. Not a pinpoint of light shows through the pitch black. And suddenly a faint metallic scraping cuts the stillness like a sharp knife. And slowly, one of the steel plates that form the mechanical monster's back raises up on its hinges. For a moment, there is silence again, and then the red-caped figure of Superman, hidden in the vast cavern of the mechanical man's hollow body, emerges from the opening and drops lightly to the stone floor.
10: So far, so good. I knew there was only one way of locating Heller, and that was to let the mechanical man bring me back here. Good thing I didn't disturb any of those wires inside him, or he wouldn't have worked. Now to find Lois and those blueprints. After that, Heller and the mask will be taken care of, and well. This door should lead someplace.
0: Moving silently along the dim-lit corridor, Superman calls into play his amazing power of X-ray vision. Piercing the stone walls of the rooms on the corridor, he picks out the one occupied by Lois, notices that she is stretched out on a cot, seemingly asleep. Drawing up before the door, he reaches under his cape, and in a few moments is once again dressed in the disguising street clothes of Clark Kent. Softly, he taps on the door.
10: Lois! Lois!
6: Who is it?
10: Clark Kent, open up!
6: I can't. The door's locked from the outside.
10: Maybe I can force it. Stand back. Quick, let's close it again. Someone's liable to come by.
6: Clark, how in heaven's name?
10: Save all that for later, Lois. It's a long story. Where's Max Heller?
6: In a room at the end of the corridor. Can't you at least tell me how you knew I was here?
10: Not now. Have you any idea where the mechanical man blueprints are?
6: No, I don't. But they've already built one of those horrible creatures that set fire to a shipyard tonight.
10: Yes, I know.
6: Chances are that Heller keeps the blueprints with him in his room. He keeps a revolver there, too.
10: That's all right.
6: Don't be a fool, Clark. He's a cold-blooded killer. He
10: Shh, quiet. Someone's coming. Quick, stretch out on the cot.
6: Okay, Clark.
10: Now, don't move, no matter what happens.
7: Who forced this door?
8: I did, Heller. Oh, too bad you missed, but I won't.
6: Clark, are you hurt?
10: No, but our friend Heller is. Get back. We have another visitor. Probably the yellow mask. I won't give him a chance to ask any questions.
11: Kemp, what are you doing?
10: It's the mask, all right. Uh-oh. That shot must have gotten them all up. You've got Heller's gun, Lois. Watch these two specimens. I'll take care of the rest.
8: All right, boys, come out.
12: Come into this office, Mr. Thornton. It's too noisy out here. Yeah, that's better. Well, I was sorry to have to drag you down to the Daily Planet to give you these blueprints, but I've been so busy tying up loose ends, I couldn't get away.
11: I don't mind in the least, Mr. Kent. Frankly, I'm the most amazed man in the world. How you ever rounded up that espionage gang and recovered these plans will always be a mystery to me.
12: Well, I was lucky, that's all.
11: Well, it was more than luck, Kent. I'm sure you don't appreciate what you've done for your country. It's beyond description. I feel much safer now that Heller is behind bars.
12: He isn't.
11: What do you mean?
12: Major Campbell called me an hour ago. Heller died of a heart attack while being transported from police headquarters to the city jail.
11: Well, I don't like to say it, but that's even better. The man was ruthless and clever. Probably the most dangerous individual in the country. His death is no loss to any of us.
12: No, it's a... Oh, excuse me. Kent speaking.
13: Mr. Kent?
12: Yes?
13: I called to compliment you on your achievement. It was very remarkable. But perhaps next time the tables will be turned.
12: Who is this?
13: Max Heller.
14: Stunned, Clark Kent stares into the telephone mouthpiece. Can he believe his ears? Has he been listening to a voice from the dead? Or is it some trick? Don't fail to hear the next episode for a startling development in this story of foreign espionage. Tune in and listen with Superman.
1: Don't forget, tune in again for the next thrilling episode with Superman.
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1: It's Superman. 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
15: 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Tonight's title was, The Mechanical Man. 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This is your host, Rod, saying thanks for listening. Until then, have a good one.

0: Good evening. This is your host, James. Welcome to Audio Theater for Wednesday, September 2, 2026. This evening I present a quad play from the old-time radio series, Luke Slaughter of Tombstone. Tonight's titles are as follows. Death Watch, Worth Its Salt, Heritage, and Drive to Fort Huachuca. This set of shows aired on the evenings of April 27, May 4, 11, and 18, 1958. Now, sit back and relax, as Luke Slaughter of Tombstone brings you tonight's feature. Enjoy this featured presentation.
1: Slaughter's my name, Luke Slaughter. Cattle's my business. It's a tough business. It's big business. I've got a big stake in it. And there's no man west of the Rio Grande big enough to take it from me.
2: Luke Slaughter of Tombstone. Luke Slaughter of Tombstone, Civil War cavalryman turned Arizona cattleman. Across the territory from Yuma to Fort Defiance, from Flagstaff to the Huachucas, and below the border through Chihuahua and Sonora, his name was respected or feared, depending on which side of the law you were on. Man of vision, man of legend, Luke Slaughter of Tombstone.

0: This special meeting of the Cattlemen's Association at Tombstone is now in order.
1: And I guess it's in order for me to ask what's so special about it, to take up my time when I'm getting a herd ready for shipment.
0: Well, that's a fair question, Slaughter. Now,
1: wait just a minute. I'm not finished.
0: Oh, well, go on.
1: Mr. Canfield, how can you hold a meeting, special or not, when you haven't got a quorum? There's only you and Bigelow here. That's no quorum.
2: It's enough.
0: Well, Slaughter, this is a very special meeting. We kept it small on account of you.
1: Me?
0: Yes. You are the reason for this meeting.
1: I gotta ask you to elucidate that, Mr. Canfield.
2: Canfield, may I have the floor? I'd like to do the elucidating.
0: Of course, Mr. Bigelow.
2: I agree that the accused has the right to know the charges against him.
1: Accused?
2: So I think it only fair that you know right off that this special meeting has been called to give you a private opportunity to answer to the charge of horse stealing and cattle rustling.
1: Who says I'm a cattle rustler and horse thief?
2: I do.
1: You stand up, mister, and dig for your iron.
0: No, boys. Now, let's not add injury to insult. We want to get to the bottom of this, Slaughter.
1: So do I, and I aim to. No man accuses me without proof, and there isn't any proof.
0: Well, I'm afraid there is, Slaughter.
1: Meaning?
0: Meaning somebody's been stealing horses from around Tombstone, running them across the border and selling them in Mexico.
1: I know. I lost a couple of three ponies out of my string.
2: Oh, I'll bet you
0: no,
2: did.
0: No, Mr. Bigelow, let me handle this. This appears to be a two-way rustling deal, Slaughter, because this someone's been stealing cattle in Mexico and from around here, too, and selling them in Bisbee and Phoenix and Prescott.
2: Only this time you were stupid, Slaughter. You stole some of my cattle and you had the brass to turn around and sell them to Canfield along with that last herd you drove up from Mexico.
1: Bigelow, I'm telling you again. You better back that up with steel.
0: I'm afraid we've got proof it's you, Slaughter.
1: What proof?
0: Well, that last herd I bought from you.
1: I paid for them in Mexico with my own money. I drove them all the way up here through some pretty rough country and fattened them on the way. I sold them to you for a fair profit.
0: Yeah, and about a dozen of them had Bigelow's brand on them.
1: What?
0: Oh, it had been altered, but it was a pretty clumsy job. Now, what have you got to say to that?
1: The only thing I can say, I didn't steal Bigelow's cattle or anybody else's.
2: Well, that ain't good enough for me, Slaughter.
0: You're new here in these parts, Slaughter, but people hereabouts think pretty well of you.
1: Thanks.
0: So, we got a proposition to make to you.
1: Proposition?
0: Yes, you pay Bigelow for his cattle, and we'll just forget the whole thing.
1: And if I don't?
0: Well, you leave us no choice but to turn you over to the sheriff.
2: Well, Slaughter, which will it be?
1: Neither. Reach, both of you. I'll just relieve you gents of your guns.
0: You're putting yourself outside the law, Slaughter.
1: No, you're putting me there.
2: We'll get up a posse, Slaughter. We'll come after you.
1: You do that.
2: And we'll get you, sooner or later.
1: That I doubt. Thanks for the guns, gents. Of course, I'm not taking them permanently. Any more than I take horses or cattle. You'll find them in the watering trough across the street. But if you take my advice, don't come looking for him until I've ridden out of town.

0: Howdy, Luke. What took you so long in town?
1: Plenty.
0: Well, I'm ready to move these critters over to Tucson anytime you are, Luke.
1: That'll have to wait. Wichita, how long will it take you to get together your gear and chow for 3 days and saddle up?
0: Oh, half hour if I was rushed.
1: You're rushed. Make it 20 minutes. There's a posse less than a half hour behind us.
0: Luke?
1: Yeah?
0: If we're figuring on getting any further use out of these horses, we'd better give them a rest.
1: Yeah, I know, Wichita. That's why we're headed for the river.
0: Oh, figuring on throwing the posse off the trail by riding down the middle of the stream?
1: That's right. We'll come out on that lava outcropping down at Jackrabbit Falls. Then we'll see whether they can pick up our trail.
0: If you had to ask me...
1: I didn't, Wichita.
0: Well, I know, but if you had to, that's just what I would have done.
1: That's just what I figured. Oh, boy. Slow down there. Oh. Ooh.
0: Come on there, you ornery critter. No time to stop for a drink now.
1: You got that much time, Wichita. Let him wet his whistle.
0: All right, good. I don't know, Luke. I just can't get over it.
1: What?
0: You. Ain't like you to take this lying down.
1: Well, I'm not exactly lying down, Wichita.
0: No, you're a high-tailing it. Which is worse. And I always thought you had more guts than you could hang on a fence.
1: There's a time to fight and a time to run, Wichita. And this isn't the time to fight. Come on there, fella. That's enough, Guslin. Come on.
0: If I was you, I'd have blown the heads off them two slandering sons.
1: That would only prove I could outdraw them. I wouldn't disprove their charges.
0: Well, you ain't going to disprove them by running away.
1: I hope I am, Wichita.
0: How?
1: I don't know yet. But it's a nice day for a horseback ride, isn't it? Let's give these fellas a little rest.
0: I could use a little myself. Ooh, that lava field ain't the easiest thing to pick your way through for man or beast.
1: You'll let them graze a while behind these rocks.
0: Yeah, now let's go up and peek over the rim. Maybe we can see our pursuers.
1: All right. Get down now. Take off your hat.
0: Sure.
1: I want to make a silhouette against the sky.
0: A mighty pretty view of the valley from here.
1: Yeah. What's so funny?
0: Look out there. Up river about a mile. There they are.
1: Yeah.
0: Fanning all over the desert. Riding back and forth and up and down the river.
1: Well, they'll never pick up our trail.
0: No, we shook them for fair. Eh, what are we going to do now?
1: Sit.
0: Sit? Here?
1: That's right.
0: Why?
1: See what happens next. We've made our play. The next play's up to somebody else.
0: Well, who?
1: That's what we're sitting here to find out.
0: Sat here long enough, Luke?
1: Not quite, Wichita.
0: Sat here all day yesterday. Sat here all night, freezing to death out of fire.
1: I told you I didn't want anybody to know we were here.
0: Well, who's to know? That posse faded back to Tombstone before sundown yesterday.
1: Wichita, didn't you ever learn that patience is a virtue?
0: I was never known as a very virtuous man.
1: And that virtue is its own reward.
0: Now, Luke, sermonizing me ain't going to get you nowhere.
1: Oh, I don't mean to play sky pilot, Wichita. But if you look over there toward the east.
0: A cloud of dust.
1: I think that may be why we've been sitting here.
0: Yeah, just a small string of horses, six, eight maybe. A couple of hands are herding them.
1: That's right. Herding them south. Across the border, maybe.
0: You think they've stolen horses?
1: I bet on it.
0: Well, how come you're so certain?
1: Well, now, if you were running this rustling, and you'd accused me...
0: Oh, I'd never do that, Luke.
1: I know, but we're just supposing.
0: Oh.
1: And I skipped town. Now, wouldn't you take advantage of that fact to rustle some more horses? And make it look like I'd done it for certain?
0: Well, sure. Sure I would, Luke, if I was a rustler, which I ain't.
1: Now, I think we can both be pretty sure that we aren't the rustlers.
0: I reckon so. But if we ain't, then them waters down there are, so let's go get them.
1: No.
0: Why not? If your theorizing is correct, they're guilty of sin.
1: Yeah, but they're probably just trail hands. I want to know who the boss is.
0: Well, how are you going to find out? Right down there and ask him?
1: No, Wichita, we're going to trail him. Let's hit the leather. We trailed them south across the border and into Mexico, keeping well out of sight. By dark on the second day, they'd reached the little town of De La Rosa. We watched the two of them herd the horses into a corral on the outskirts of town, then paralleled them along a back street as they headed for the cantina. We edged up to the door, keeping in the shadows. 15 minutes later, they came out and started across the street.
0: It looks like that's a rooming house over there they're heading for, Luke.
1: Yeah. You recognize them?
0: Nope. Never seen either of them before. We gonna follow them?
1: Not right now. We know where they are. I'm more interested in seeing who they've been talking to in the cantina. Come on. Keep your eyes open and your hand near your holster.
0: Right.
2: Señores?
1: Dos tequilas.
2: Sí, señor.
1: Wichita.
0: Yeah?
1: Over there, at that table.
0: Who is he?
1: Dominguez, a bandito, smart and tough.
0: You think he's the one?
1: I think we better have a talk with him. Hello, Dominguez.
3: Buenas noches, señor Slaughter.
1: Mind if we sit down?
3: Por favor. You should not have come here, señor Slaughter.
1: Why not? We're just drifting through.
3: Oh, no, you're not just drifting through, señor Slaughter. You were run out of Tombstone because they thought you were stealing horses and cattle.
1: You've got big ears, Dominguez.
3: See? These big ears are very valuable to me at times. I think you followed those horses here to find out who's behind this.
1: All right, Dominguez. Let's play it your way. But I don't think you're the boss of this operation. I think you're just receiving the stolen horses at this end of the line. And that's your business, not mine. I want to know who's behind this up Tombstone way.
3: I have no information for you.
1: No? Might be a good idea for you if you did have.
3: You're in no position to make threats. I'm holding a gun on you under the table.
0: Luke?
1: Easy, Wichita. Yeah, I figured you were, Dominguez. What's your play?
3: There'll be no play, Señor Slaughter. I'm leaving now, and you will not follow me.
1: That's a matter of opinion.
3: If you do, Señor Slaughter...
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In a moment, Luke Slaughter of Tombstone returns. As anyone who's heard our Amos and Andy Music Hall and Robert Q. Lewis show can tell you, good entertainment does the trick night after night here at CBS Radio. 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

0: What are we going to do, Luke?
1: Go out that door, I reckon.
0: But you heard what Dominguez said. We'll get dry gulch the minute we step outside.
1: Maybe. Now's as good a time as any to find out.
0: He's in the dark out there. We'd be setting ducks against the light.
1: That's why we're going to have a little less light in here. Quietos todos. Stay where you are and nobody will get hurt. I figure it's just as dark in here as it is out there now. Come on, Wichita. All right. When I give the word, we'll go through this door fast. Flatten yourself against the wall on the left. I'll be on the right. Ready?
0: Yeah.
1: Now. You all right, Wichita?
0: Yeah, he missed.
1: Came from over near that horse trough. Don't shoot till you see what you're shooting at.
0: Watch out, Luke.
1: I see him.
0: Yeah, Piers, you got him.
1: Stay low. Let's go take a look.
0: You think it's Dominguez?
1: I doubt it. He's too smart to leave cover like that. Here he is.
0: Hey. It's one of the rustlers. You plugged him dead center.
1: Dominguez probably cleared out. I know him. He won't ever call unless he's sure he's got a winning hand.
0: Well, maybe he's... Wait. Listen.
1: Sounds like somebody's real anxious to get out of here in a hurry.
0: Dominguez, more than likely.
1: Or it's the other rustler heading north toward Tombstone. And if it is, we've got to catch him before he gets there and make him talk. Come on.
0: Luke, we ain't gained much on him all night.
1: I know. I was hoping we could head him off before he crossed the border.
0: Yeah. Well, how far do you figure we are out of Tombstone?
1: 5-6 hours.
0: Starting to get light.
1: We got one chance of nailing him. He's swinging to the left around this ridge. We're going over the top.
0: Luke, if he's got by ahead of us, we're licked. That climb over the ridge like kill these horses.
1: I don't think he has got by us, Wichita. Ooh. Here's the trail. There's no fresh tracks on it.
0: Yeah, I hear him coming, Luke.
1: We're around the bend from him. He won't see us until he's right on top of us.
0: You gonna rope him?
1: I'm gonna try to. I want him alive.
0: Here he comes.
2: Hey, Slaughter.
1: Yeah.
2: Roll, Luke.
0: Got him.
1: All right, hold it.
3: How'd you cut me off?
1: Doesn't matter now. What's your name?
3: Ben Faraday.
1: All right, Faraday. Who are you working for?
3: Nobody.
1: Don't give me that. Who's your boss? Come on, start talking.
3: I don't know what you...
1: Get down, Wichita.
0: Hey, sure. Came from up on the ridge. You see anything?
1: Yeah. A piece of a Mexican sombrero up there for a minute. Dominguez.
0: And I gotta hand it to him for being a good shot. Faraday's dead as a doornail.
1: Yeah, he can't do any talking now. That's a cinch. Come on. Keep low behind these rocks.
0: Okay, cool.
1: Now keep that head of yours down or you'll get it blown off.
0: There appears to be a lot of cover for him up there.
1: Yeah. Once we get over this shoulder, I can see the top of the ridge. Easy now. I'll go first.
0: You see anything?
1: No. It looks like... There he is.
0: Hey, atop his horse and heading for the border.
1: Sure. He isn't interested in us anymore. Now that Faraday's dead and can't tell us who the boss is.
0: Maybe it is Dominguez.
1: Not likely. This operation's too big for a tin-horned bandito. It's got to be somebody at the north end of the line. Probably somebody right in Tombstone.
0: Well, with Faraday and that other rustler both dead, looks like we don't have much chance to find out who it is.
1: Come on now, Wichita. Don't throw in your hand till you've used up all the aces in your sleeve.
0: Meaning?
1: See that hollow down there in the rocks near Faraday's body?
0: Yeah, what about it?
1: I'm going to rig up a little camp there for Faraday and me.
0: You going to set up camp with a dead man?
1: That's right. And you, Wichita, you're going riding.
0: What you think I've been doing for the last 12 hours?
1: And you got some more riding ahead of you. I want you to ride into Tombstone and tell him we caught Faraday. Tell him he's wounded and unconscious. Tell him to send the doctor. Because as soon as he comes to, we're going to find out who the Rustler boss really is.
0: You figure Faraday's boss will come a-running to keep him from talking?
1: That's my gamble.
0: Yeah, it's a pretty loco scheme, if you ask me.
1: I didn't. But I'll ask you this. You got a better one?
0: No.
1: Then hit the leather for Tombstone. Get that story around town and then get back here as soon as you can. Who's that? Who's out there?
0: It's only me, Luke. Put that gun away. Ooh, yeesh. I bet I got more saddle sores than this horse has.
1: Did you get the word around?
0: I sure did.
1: Who'd you talk to?
0: Well, Ezra Canfield, for one.
1: Who else?
0: Homer Biglow happened to be in town. I saw to it that he heard. And a lot more.
1: What'd they say?
0: Well, they said they hoped Faraday could clear you. And they'd try to sober up Doc Eaton and get him out here. Somebody went to find him. Biglow, I think it was.
1: You told him exactly where our camp was located?
0: Yeah. Luke, you figure it might be either of them two, Canfield or Biglow?
1: Could be. On the other hand, it could be anybody. Or maybe our message didn't even get to the right man. Any way you look at it, Wichita, there's only one thing we can do now. Let's wait.
0: Ooh-wee. It sure gets cold out here at night. I'm going to put another piece of mesquite on the fire.
1: Leave it be, Wichita.
0: But I'm freezing, Luke.
1: Just leave the embers like they are. You don't want to light yourself up for a target, do you?
0: Oh, now that you mention it. What time you figure it's getting to be?
1: Well, past midnight, by the looks of the stars.
0: Nobody's going to be looking for us this time of night.
1: Maybe, maybe not.
0: Luke, do you realize that this is the third night running that I haven't had any sleep to speak out?
1: Then get some. I'll stand watch.
0: But I can't sleep, Luke. I'm too dang cold.
1: Well, it looks like I'm going to have to turn you out to pasture, Wichita. You're getting too old and crotchety for this kind of play.
0: Now, you see here, Luke. You're just as sleepy and just as cold as I am, only you won't admit it.
1: Quiet. Looks like the party's about to start. Quiet.
0: I can't help.
1: You all right?
0: Yeah, but I'm going to need a new Stetson.
1: Serves you right for sneezing.
0: Oh, dark as ace of spades out there. I can't see a thing.
1: Neither can he. He just shot at the sound. Keep your eyes open now. I'm going to toss a rock to one side. Make him think I'm circling. Watch for his gun flash.
0: Right.
1: Here goes.
0: Over there.
1: I've got him. Come on.
0: Here he is. It's Homer Biglow.
1: Yeah, Biglow.
0: Is he dead?
1: No. Shoulder. He'll keep. Long enough to stand trial, anyway.
0: If he hadn't fallen for your trap, if he'd have known that Faraday was dead and couldn't talk, he'd still be in the clear.
1: Yeah. You know, they say what a man doesn't know won't hurt him. That isn't true in Bigelow's case. What he didn't know is going to kill him.
4: Luke Slaughter of Tombstone, starring Sam Buffington, was written by Robert Stanley and adapted for radio and directed by William N. Robeson, editorial supervision by Tom Hanley. Supporting Mr. Buffington were Louis Van Ruten, Lawrence Dobkin, Junius Matthews, and Don Diamond, with music composed and conducted by Wilbur Hatch. Next week at this time, we return with...
1: Slaughter's the name. Luke Slaughter. When we meet up again, you can call me that. Luke Slaughter,

0: Slaughter's my name. Luke Slaughter. Cattle's my business. It's a tough business. It's big business. I've got a big stake in it. And there's no man west of the Rio Grande big enough to take it from me.
1: Luke Slaughter of Tombstone. Luke Slaughter of Tombstone, Civil War cavalryman turned Arizona cattleman. Across the territory, from Yuma to Fort Defiance, from Flagstaff to the Wachukas, and below the border through Chihuahua and Sonora, his name was respected or feared, depending on which side of the law you were on. Man of vision, man of legend, Luke Slaughter of Tombstone.
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1: And now, Luke Slaughter of Tombstone.
0: Ed Craig came to Tombstone from the east a little after I settled here. Ed was well fixed, didn't have to scratch out a living like most of us. And in his quiet, likable manner, he soon proved to be the kind of man Arizona needed.
3: Yes, I think I can do some good for the territory in Washington, if the voters want to send me there.
0: You certainly can, Ed. Our delegate ought to be a much stronger man than some of the ones we've sent.
4: Yeah, I got all the respect in the world for Mr. Craig, Luke. But what's the sense of electing a good man to the United States Congress when he don't even have a vote after he gets there?
0: He'll have a vote when Arizona becomes a state. Meanwhile, we need a delegate who can make the federal government understand our needs and our future.
4: Yeah, Paul Gallagher's against statehood. He says if we got it, we'd be taxed out of our boots. The way it is now, he says, we're getting a free ride.
3: It seems to me Paul Gallagher's against progress. I'm afraid the main reason he's running against me is to get that free ride to Washington and back every year.
0: That's about the size of it. And he doesn't need the free part any more than you do. He's made a wad of money out of his saloon and his gambling room.
3: I wouldn't know about that. All I know is that he bellowed like a branded longhorn about half the gambling license fees going into the school fund.
4: Bellowed like a branded longhorn. Mr. Craig, you're even starting to talk something like a Westerner.
0: He thinks like an American, Wichita. And that's the kind of man Arizona needs for its delegate.
3: Remember, I still have to be elected.
0: You will be.
3: You know, I have a personal reason for wanting to be in Washington. My little girl goes to school in Baltimore.
4: Oh, you got a sprout? I didn't know that.
0: Show Wichita the picture in your watch, Ed.
3: Yeah. Well, here it is.
4: Why, she ain't no sprout. She's a growed-up young lady. And pretty as a spotted puppy riding through a snowstorm in a little red wagon.
3: Thanks, Wichita. Well, I've got to be getting along, Luke. Thanks for your confidence.
0: Well, I wish you wouldn't hurry, Ed.
3: I have an appointment over at Gallagher's Saloon. I'm, buying a gold mine.
0: What?
3: That's right. An old prospector named Van Ling wants to sell his claim. Says it's more fun discovering gold than working to get it out of the ground.
0: Now, wait a minute, Ed. I've never heard of any worthwhile gold ore in these parts.
3: Oh?
0: The silver. Scheiflin's strike proved that, but, well, I'd never gamble on gold.
4: Well, I'd never gamble on no more silver. I figure old Shiflin found the only load in the Mule Mountains.
3: Van Ling took me out to his claim, and I watched him take the samples. They assayed high enough to be worth taking a chance.
0: Well, it's your money, Ed. But you're no more a mining expert than I am.
3: I know. I just figure I can put some men to work. And if the vein's as rich as it seems to be, their families will be comfortable for life.
0: You mean you're going to hire on a profit-sharing basis?
3: Uh-huh. I've got as much money as I need. And I hope what the men get, they'll sort of invest back in Arizona.
4: What cash money wages you paying?
3: Exactly what Luke pays you, Wichita. And if you quit him to work for me, you might not get your ranch job back if the claim peters out.
4: Oh, I wasn't asking for no different job. I know when I'm well off, when I'm a-setting on a horse.
0: Just don't get so wrapped up in helping people that you forget to campaign, Ed. Because you can really help them when you're Arizona's delegate to Congress.
5: $4,900, $4,900, $5,000. That's the correct amount, Mr. Craig, and you got yourself a gold mine.
3: Fine, Mr. Van Ling. The papers seem to be in order, and I'll take care of filing the transfer.
6: That's a lot of cash money to be carrying around, Tombstone, Van.
5: Hmm?
6: Care to leave it in my safe overnight?
5: Well, now, I might just do that, Mr. Gallagher. Where at is your safe?
6: In my office. Well, Craig, this will be an interesting experience for you.
3: I think so. I think it'll be a profitable one.
6: Well, if it is, maybe you'll quit harping on statehood for the territory. Government will take it all away in taxes.
3: Statehood's a few years away, Mr. Gallagher. No matter which one of us goes to Washington.
6: Your ideas are too fancy for us out here, Craig. Gonna have a Westerner to represent the West.
3: We'll see what the people decide.
6: Yeah, that we will.
3: And no hard feelings either way. Mr. Van Ling, If you change your mind about joining the mine crew, just look me up.
5: It's pretty for certain I won't.
3: Well, keep in touch anyway. Remember, you'll get a share of the profits.
6: Come along to my office, old-timer.
5: All right.
6: Give me a receipt. Electioneer if you want to, Craig, even if this is my place.
7: I'll let the electioneering go until I round up some miners.
6: Hold it. Now, go ahead. It's worth laughing at.
5: Share the profits. We put it over on him real smart-like, eh, Mr. Gallagher?
6: That wasn't hard. Give me the money, Van.
5: I get 300 of it, remember?
6: That's right. 100 now and 200 when I know you're in Yuma.
5: I'd kind of like to stay around and watch the fun.
6: Your mouth's too big, old-timer.
5: No.
6: I wouldn't want Craig to find out he actually bought that claim from me.
5: Oh, I'd never breathe a word. And you fix the papers yourself.
6: You're going to Yuma. By the time you get there, it'll be time to start spreading the word that Mr. Edward Craig, candidate for delegate from the territory of Arizona, is pouring a fortune into a salted gold mine.
5: I bet you win that election, Mr. Gallagher.
6: Safest bet you'll ever make. When the people find out how little Craig knows about the West, they'll laugh him right out of Arizona.
0: The claim didn't look like much to me. There were traces of gold in the sandstone where old Van Ling had roughed out the start of a mine shaft, but they were shallow deposits. And they disappeared when Craig's men got to tunneling a real shaft. The crew worked with picks and shovels and drew their pay regularly. Then at last the tracks and mine carts and heavy ore-crushing equipment arrived in Benson by rail, and the whole mine force went down to mule freight it back to Tombstone. I persuaded Ed to make a trip to the mine with Wichita and me while the men weren't around.
3: We'll make a lot more progress when we get the machinery in, Luke.
0: Well, you'll dig deeper, faster, that's sure.
4: Ain't no machinery been invented that'll put gold in the ground where there ain't none.
3: I don't want to put it in. I want to get it out.
0: Do you mind my asking how much this equipment's setting you back, Ed?
3: About 10,000. Another couple thousand to ship it.
0: Then with your payroll, you're close to 20,000 in the hole.
3: I think it's a sound investment. Now, you mind me asking you something, Luke?
0: Nope. You're going to ask me to keep my nose out of your personal business.
3: Not at all. I'm just curious about that old muzzle-loading rifle.
0: Well, I've been studying up on gold. This antique gun's for a little experiment I want to make. Whoa. Whoa there, fella. Whoa.
5: Whoa. Long out. Yeah. Mary's Pride Mine. Well, you got a sign and a tunnel, anyway.
3: I named it after my daughter. You'll be proud as punch when I telegraph her we've hit high-grade ore.
0: Well, I've got some high-grade gold nuggets here, Ed. I'm going to put a charge of powder in this old blunderbuss, tamp the wadding, and use a nugget for a bullet, and fire into the rock near the shaft opening. Now we'll repeat the experiment.
3: Well, what kind of nonsense is this, Luke?
4: You better sort of hope it is nonsense, Mr. Craig.
0: Here goes another one. Now, let's take a look at the sandstone. Well, how about it, Ed? Look like the place where Van Ling chipped off the samples?
3: Why, yes. That's just the way the gold flecks were distributed. Well, Luke, I bought a salted mine, didn't I?
0: I'm afraid you did, Ed. You fire soft gold into soft rock, and it looks for all the world like the real thing.
4: You was a patsy for one of the scummiest tricks a Westerner can play on an Easterner, Mr. Craig.
3: When this gets out, I'm going to shape up as a fine candidate to represent the people of the West.
0: That may have been what someone was thinking when you fell for the trick. And I doubt if old Van Ling is much interested in politics.
1: In a moment, Luke Slaughter of Tombstone returns. With the warm weather here, young folks are champing at the bit to get outdoors and enjoy themselves. Many of them, far too many in fact, may be thinking of quitting school after this semester and going to work. If they're not graduating this June, ask them to give the matter a second thought. The grass may look very green and inviting from the classroom window, but if they don't complete high school or college, they may be looking just as longingly out the window 20 years from now, bored and disgusted with a dull or menial, poor-paying job. The good jobs, the interesting jobs, the secure jobs, and the high-salary jobs are reserved for those with college degrees. There are some pretty good jobs for high school graduates, too. But remember this. The less education you have, the less money you're likely to earn during your lifetime. You may hear of a lot of people being out of work today, but there's still a crying need for engineers, scientists, doctors, nurses, and teachers. And jobs like that require a sound, complete education. Urge the young people you know to qualify for them. They can if they stay in school and graduate. And now, Act Two of William N. Robeson's production of Luke Slaughter of Tombstone.
0: Ed Craig had bought a salted gold mine. There wasn't any doubt about it. And if word got out, ridicule was going to ruin his chance of beating Paul Gallagher in the election for territorial delegate to the United States Congress.
3: As I see it, gentlemen, there's only one thing I can do.
4: Close up the mine, huh?
3: No, Wichita. Keep digging. My men have their families in Tombstone. Some of them have brought them a long way to settle here. If people think I'm a fool, they'll just have to think it. But I'm not going to shut down until I find something else for the men to do.
0: Can you afford it, Ed?
3: I can, for a while, anyway. And just because the top stratum was salted is no proof there isn't pay dirt further in.
4: Mr. Craig, I wouldn't trade a spavin' broomtail range Mustang for this whole dang rock pile. And neither would anybody else in their right senses.
0: Wichita. Ed, we both admire you, and we both wish you all the luck in the world.
4: Oh, of course we do. I never said I didn't wish you luck, but you're sure gonna need it.
0: Election day was getting close, and Ed Craig's chances looked worse and worse. Out here, the weak and the foolish don't survive long. And in the eyes of the hard-working settlers, Ed looked more than a little foolish. Money doesn't come easy to our people. They don't like to see a man throw it away, especially when they don't understand his motives. And Paul Gallagher slandered those motives, even to the men who were benefiting from them.
6: Howdy there, Mr. Rawlinson.
8: Howdy.
6: What'll it be?
8: Whiskey, I guess.
6: Oh, put your money away, my friend.
8: Huh?
6: This is on the house.
8: Well, it's very nice of you, Mr. Gallagher.
6: Still working for Craig at the Mary's Pride?
8: That's right.
6: But maybe not for long, huh?
8: Well, no, we sure ain't finding pay dirt, but Craig keeps handing over our wages.
6: Yes, those wages aren't quite as much as you hope to make on the deal.
8: Well, no, but if we make a strike, we're all going to share in the profits.
6: Oh, that Craig is a fast talker. But I'll bet you wouldn't have moved your family down from Globe if you'd known it was for just a few weeks' poor pay.
0: Pardon me for interrupting. It's been a few months, and it's mighty good pay.
6: Well, Slaughter, are private conversations between my customers and me any concern of yours?
0: When they're derogatory to one of the finest men in the territory, yes.
8: Mr. Slaughter and Mr. Craig's nice enough, but we were led to believe we were going to make a lot of money.
9: I bet you're making more now than you've ever made in your life.

0: Rollinson.
1: Well, as long as Mr. Gallagher's setting up drinks.
0: Have it your own way. But remember who's setting up the food for your kids.
2: Duke, I don't see what good we're doing, Mr. Craig, by coming out to the mine when he ain't even here.
0: We may be doing a lot of good.
2: Yeah, but the election's day after tomorrow. And the way people are talking, he ain't got a Chinaman's chance to win.
0: Craig knows that too, Wichita. But he wouldn't be nearly as disappointed over losing as he would be to find his miners have let him down.
2: Yeah, appears they ain't doing much mining today. Looks more like they're having themselves a sociable.
0: Well, I'll be... Gallagher's talking to him. Whoa.
2: Whoa, Gal. Whoa.
3: Rollinson, son, I'd be doing you men a favor if I came out and told you what Craig is trying to pull. Now, as for myself, I don't believe he got the assayed samples from this claim at all. I don't believe he paid old Van Ling any $5,000. I think the whole thing was a planned swindle to get him to Washington and to make you pay taxes to a state and a federal government.
0: I told you not to call Craig a swindler again, Gallagher.
3: Now, wait.
0: Wait for what? I'll take that gun, Gallagher. And now I'll take you. Now, boys, as you know, Mr. Craig is campaigning in Prescott. He'll be back for the election, and it doesn't look like he can win. Craig isn't a mining expert. He fell for a salted claim. I told him so weeks ago, and I guess all Arizona knows it now. But he kept all of you working because he felt a responsibility to you and your families. And for some strange reason, because he still has faith in this mine. Maybe that faith boils down to faith in the West and the men who want to live here. Now, what do you say we forget about the election, and when Ed Craig comes home, we'll show him the longest mine tunnel he ever saw, whether there's gold in it or not. I'm going to dig. Wichita's going to dig. How about the rest of you? Keep those ore cars coming back, men. We'll keep them filled up.
2: That was a pretty enticing speech you made, Luke. When I started swinging this pick, I almost enjoyed it. But now the rock's getting awful hard.
0: Keep swinging anyway.
2: Yeah, but it's so doggone. Now it's soft.
0: Where?
2: Right here. Look. You see? Soft and kind of lightish colored.
0: Wichita, this... Get that light in closer.
2: There.
0: This is silver.
2: Silver?
0: Silver. And it looks like as clean a vein as was ever found in the West. Let's stop in at Gallagher's, man. Gallagher, we're having a little celebration. Thought you might want to set up a few rounds.
4: You keep out of here, Slaughter, unless you want a warrant for battery slapped on you.
2: Yeah, battery is right. You look like you was run over by a stagecoach.
4: You get out, too. All of you, get out. I don't need your votes.
0: Every vote counts, Gallagher. Sure you don't want to set the boys up?
4: I told you to get out.
0: There's one thing I'd like to settle first. You've been telling these men that Van Ling didn't get $5,000 from Craig for his mine claim. What makes you think that?
4: Well, how should I know what Craig paid him?
0: The transaction took place in your establishment.
4: I don't remember everything that goes on here.
0: A short memory's a pretty handy thing. I guess you wouldn't remember transferring the claim to Van Ling a month before he sold it to Craig.
4: No, I don't.
0: Do you know enough about territorial government to realize that all mining claim records are filed at Prescott? And are you keeping close enough track of the election to realize that Ed Craig has been campaigning up there?
4: Look, Slaughter, if I gave away a worthless claim and Craig was foolish enough to buy it, it still doesn't involve me.
2: No, of course it don't. Van Ling's the one who gets a hunk of the profit.
4: Well, did Craig give that poor old coot the same story he gave these men?
0: You ought to know. The only thing you don't know is that

0: We struck silver at the Mary's Pride today.
1: Yeah, we sure did.
2: What?
3: That's right, Gallagher. As rich a load as Ed Shiflin's tombstone strike. Maybe richer.
1: Yes, sir.
2: Now, wait a minute. That was my claim. I only transferred it to Van Lynn so he could...
0: Salt it and sell it. Well, boys, we better get to the telegraph office. There's plenty of time before election to let the whole territory know that Ed Craig has made $1 million strike. And I'll telegraph Craig not to bother looking up any claim records. Gallagher's told us everything we need to know.
4: Fellow citizens of Arizona, there are times when words just can't seem to...
5: Please try to tell them for me, Luke.
0: I think they'd rather tell you, Ed. Boys, how do we feel about our new delegate to the Congress of the United States?
6: Luke Slaughter of Tombstone, starring Sam Buffington, was written by Fran Van Hartisfeld and directed by William N. Robeson. Editorial supervision by Tom Hanley. Supporting Mr. Buffington were Joe DeSantis, Jack Moyles, Barney Phillips, and Junius Matthews. Next week at this time, we return with...
0: Slaughter's the name. Luke Slaughter. When we meet up again, you can call me that. Luke Slaughter.
6: Talk about painting the clouds with sunshine. 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

0: Slaughter's my name. Luke Slaughter. Cattle's my business. It's a tough business. It's big business. I've got a big stake in it. And there's no man west of the Rio Grande big enough to take it from me.
1: Luke Slaughter of Tombstone. Luke Slaughter of Tombstone, Civil War cavalryman turned Arizona cattleman. Across the territory from Yuma to Fort Defiance, from Flagstaff to the Huachucas, and below the border through Chihuahua and Sonora, his name was respected or feared, depending on which side of the law you were on. Man of vision, man of legend, Luke Slaughter of Tombstone.
0: Became the seat of the newly formed Cochise County in 1881, the old town marshal became the new county sheriff, and he discovered that it's hard sometimes for a man to assume added responsibilities.
2: Hey, Luke, here comes the sheriff. He's sure scallywhooting.
3: Well, what kind of trouble you got yourself in now, Wichita?
2: Why, I ain't in no...
4: I'd have your advice, Luke.
3: Howdy there, Sheriff. Can't wait till we say good morning?
4: No. Well... yeah, I guess it can. Good morning.
2: Morning, Sheriff.
4: Now, Luke, they're holding four renegade Apaches over at St. David. Burned a farm, murdered a man and a woman.
3: Oh, I'm sorry to hear that.
4: Yeah, but the posse ran them down all right.
2: Well, that posse better string them engines up just...
4: yeah, that's why I came out here. Instead of letting the posse let justice take its course, the law says I got to haul the four of them into Tombstone to stand trial.
3: That is justice, Sheriff. If the Apaches can be identified in court, they'll hang legally.
4: Yeah, they got identification. Them four Redskins was born bad.
3: I don't think anybody's born bad, Sheriff.
4: Well, I haven't time to debate the point. What I want to know is, how am I going to get the four of them into Tombstone?
2: Well,
4: it's a full day's ride each way. I got one regular deputy, Clint Wallace. One of us has got to be in Tombstone, and the other'd be dead if he tried hurting them four killers here by himself.
2: Well, why...
3: why don't you shackle him and bring him in by stage?
4: The stage line through St. David went broke, you know that.
3: Yes, and there's a Concord wagon gathering dust over there, and there's six stage horses eating county oats till they're sold at auction.
4: Hey, there isn't that. Only it's too dangerous for one man.
3: All right, Sheriff. Deputize me for a couple of days, and I'll go with you.
2: Now, if you need...
4: I was hoping you'd volunteer, Luke. We leave early tomorrow morning. Say, can you handle a six-horse hitch?
3: Well, I never drove a six-horse hitch, but there's a couple of men in Tombstone you could get.
2: Can I get just one measly word in edgewise?
3: Why, sure. Just say it.
2: Well, I drove stage for Birch and Holiday and Butterfield. And if I can't drive four ratty Apaches from St. David to Tombstone, Hank Monkey South couldn't do it.

0: Star, we know you're a top whip. These horses still can't go 50 miles at a full gallop.
1: Ease down a little. These bumps are like to shake the shackles off the prisoners.
0: Pull those horses way down. It's time our prisoners had a drink of water.
2: You're right, Luke. Awful hot and dusty out here.
3: Hey, Wichita, you're having the time of your life, ain't you?
2: Well, now...
3: Yeah, so would I. These murdering Apaches didn't have me spooked.
0: I don't like any part of it. I'll be glad when the day's over.
2: Yeah. Yeah, they're mean customers, all right. They know it's their last ride, lest they bust loose from us.
0: I'll pass them the water bag. You men keep me covered, just in case.
2: Yes, we will, Luke.
0: Here you are, Niskanen. Water.
4: I'll drink. Chains tight.
0: Your hands are loose enough to hold it. Hurry up. That's better. Pass it when you're through.
2: A little whiffy up there, close to him, ain't it?
0: Like a wolf's den.
3: Hey, Luke, down there in the wash, those two men.
0: Yeah, I see them.
3: Ain't one of them Al Larson?
0: It is, Al, at that. Hey there, Larson!
2: Yeah, I don't recognize the fella coming toward us.
5: Luke, did you see that?
0: I sure did. Al emptied his iron right into him.
2: Why did he do it? The other hombre never made no move to draw.
0: Wichita, keep an eye on the prisoners.
2: Right.
0: Come on, Sheriff. Looks like we've got to take another passenger to Tombstone. Al, you must have had a reason. You've lived in these parts better than 10 years. I don't think you've ever had an argument before that I heard about.
6: I can't talk about it, Mr. Slaughter. I shot him, you saw that, and that's it.
1: You'll have to stand trial, you know.
6: Just take me before a judge and I plead guilty. I don't want to put anyone to any trouble.
0: You're putting us to a powerful lot of trouble. Wichita and two horses had to take the body back to St. David, and I got to drive this rig myself. Come on, Al. Who was he?
6: Don't know what he called himself. Nobody in St. David will identify him either.
0: I've seen that face somewhere, I'm sure.
6: No, there wouldn't be a chance in a million of that. I'm willing to take my medicine, so forget it.
7: We want to do you a favor, don't you see? Give us a reason you shot him. Maybe we can get you off.
6: I would like one favor.
0: We'll try, Al.
6: When we get to my place, let me go in and say goodbye to my youngster.
7: Well...
0: I think we could do what Al's asking, Sheriff. We've both known him for a long time.
7: If you say so, Luke.
0: Al, little Barbara's going to find out you killed that man. There's no way out of it.
6: Well, I was thinking if I plead guilty without a trial or anything, then you could keep it out of the newspaper.
0: I don't think we can. But just suppose we did. Somebody's got to take care of Barbie. She's not 13 yet, is she?
6: Well, almost. And Barbie knows what she's to do if anything ever happens to me.
0: Al, you didn't figure all the consequences of shooting that man down, did you?
6: I figured the consequences of not doing it. My farm's just ahead now. Can I go say goodbye to Barbie?
0: As far as I'm concerned. Sheriff?
7: All right, Larson. I'll unlock your wrist chains and give you 5 minutes.
0: Oh, all that. I wonder how Wichita drives 6 horses.
7: Wish he'd hurry up.
0: Sheriff, he hasn't been in there much more than a minute. Oh, this whole mess makes me almost sick.
7: I know, Luke. Me too.
0: The face of the man he killed. If I could only remember where I've seen it.
8: Why we stop, wide-eyed?
0: Never mind. Just be quiet down there.
7: Well, we gotta make Tombstone before dark. Can't trust an Apache any further than you can throw.
0: Sheriff, they're chained.
7: Who's that?
0: It's Al. Al! Come back here.
7: All right, Slaughter. Letting him say goodbye to his kid was your idea.
0: I can't believe I could be so wrong about him. I can't believe anything that's happening today.
7: Now, what do we do?
0: Get the Apaches to Tombstone as fast as we can, organize a posse, and go after Al.
7: Well, where are you going now?
0: To have a quick talk with Larson's daughter. Just watch these prisoners.
9: Say where he was going, Mr. Slaughter, just that he'd be back.
0: Just that.
9: Well, exactly what he said was that he'd be back for me.
0: Barbie, this is rough country. Sometimes things we can't know about just sort of happen. What if your father was delayed? Say he... Well, he didn't get back for quite a long time.
9: Well, I know it won't, but... Well, if anything does happen to him, I'm supposed to go into St. David. We're Mormons, you see, and if there's trouble, we take care of each other.
0: I know. You're not worried about the Indians?
9: Oh, no. They come here for food if they need it, and... Well, of course, we always share what we happen to have.
0: If more people acted that way, there'd be less trouble with the Indians. Barbie, you're getting to be a fine-looking young lady. You favor your mother, do you?
9: Father says not too much.
1: Luke, get a move on.
0: We have a long trip, Barbara, so when your father comes back, tell him... Well, tell him I'm sorry whenever I miss a friend.
1: I guess we'll make it before dark. About 10 miles yet.
0: It'd be a cinch if it weren't for this hill. Whoa! Hold up. With this loaded, it'd finish the horses. We'll have to take the leg irons off the Apaches and all walk up.
1: Yeah, I reckon you're right, Luke.
10: Early.
0: All right, Niskanen. You and your friends can stretch. Out with you.
11: Hold your back, I have.
10: Want water.
0: You'll get it. Sheriff, you got the keys?
1: Of course I have. Just your legs, your filthy...
0: Don't waste time calling them names.
1: Don't you waste time. Give them the water.
0: As soon as you get clear to keep a gun on him.
1: I got a gun on him. Only takes one hand to unlock the shackles.
0: Here, Niskanen.
10: Lawman's gun. I trample white eyes slaughter.
12: Niskanen, you'll never...
10: Gorla, take these. Make hands free. Lawman, die fast from own gun. Slaughter dies slow from Niskanen's knife.
0: An Apache foot on my throat. Apache knees pinning my arms and legs. Niskanen leering over me as he grabbed my hair. And then, from a rock cover somewhere on that hill...

0: Mr. Slaughter?
1: Yeah. Yeah, Al, I'm all right.
0: Well, the sheriff's done for. So are the Apaches.
1: Where'd you come from, Al? I figured you and Barbie'd be across the border by now.
0: Well, I went back as soon as I thought it out. We'd be running the rest of our lives, and someday I'd have to tell her why we were running. So I was riding after you to give myself up.
1: Things are going to turn out all right for you and your youngster. What you just did will make a big difference with the jury. You just tell them why you shot that man this morning and...
0: There isn't going to be a jury. Doesn't have to be. I'm guilty. I killed a man. But nobody's ever going to know why I killed him.
2: In a moment, Luke Slaughter of Tombstone returns. A big slice of the American dollar goes for research. And because we endorse the American system, the money devoted to medical research comes from voluntary gifts. A cure for cerebral palsy will surely be found, but how rapidly depends directly on how much we're willing to participate. Participation in this sense means contributing the dollars to support a concentrated program of medical research against cerebral palsy, the brain disorder that cripples more than 200,000 children in this country. Somewhere in America, cerebral palsy strikes some child every 53 minutes, every day in the year. United Cerebral Palsy is fighting this relentless timetable. You can participate in a fine, humane effort. Contribute to the 53-minute March on Cerebral Palsy, Tuesday, May 20th. Or mail your contribution today. Address it to Palsy, care of your local postmaster. Now, Act Two of William N. Robeson's production of Luke Slaughter of Tombstone.
1: Al Larson and I brought five bodies into Tombstone. There wasn't any trouble about the dead Apaches. There had been witnesses to their other murders, and Al and I had seen them kill the sheriff. Deputy Clint Wallace was sworn in as the new sheriff, and Al was quietly locked up. Wichita and I were the only ones left who'd watched him gun a man down in the desert.
3: Oh, good morning, Mr. Slaughter. Come on in.
1: Good morning, Sheriff.
3: Why don't you just call me Clint like you used to?
1: Sure thing. And you start calling me Luke. How's Al Larson?
3: Just the same. Quiet, no trouble. You want to talk to him?
1: Wichita's back. We'll talk to Al when he gets here.
3: Good. I hope you don't think I administer the law as sloppy as the place looks. I'm cleaning out the old sheriff's belongings.
1: Junk is a better word for it.
3: I liked him. He was a good lawman when the job wasn't so big. But he sure was a pack rat. Look at these. Handbills from 10, 15 years ago.
1: Wanted for mine fraud, Colorado, 1868. Wanted for murders, Sacramento, 1871.
3: You must have saved him from long before he even came to Tombstone.
4: Well, here I be. Here's this son of a gun stew and biscuits I cooked up for Al. Oh, howdy, Clint.
3: Howdy, Wichita.
1: Clint, you mind if I take these old handbills?
3: Why, of course not. I don't see why you'd want them, but
1: well, I have a collection of them myself.
3: Oh, you're a pack rat, too.
4: Huh? Oh, no. Luke calls himself an amateur historian or something.
3: Oh. Well, I'll get Al. You'd rather talk out here, I imagine.
1: Please.
4: Well, here, take the grub along. I know you aim to run a good jail, but you're too young to know how to cook.
3: I'm too busy. You haven't had too many complaints about the wife's cooking, though.
4: Women can't cook neither. You talk Al into taking a jury trial?
1: I haven't talked to him at all yet. Wichita.
4: Yes?
1: Weren't you out in California around Sacramento some years ago?
4: Let's see. August of 1870 to February of 72. Couldn't stand it no longer. Got too civilized. Why?
1: That's just the time I'm interested in. You recall a bad shooting in a hotel out there around 1871?
4: Well, sure I do. Gaylord Massacre, they called it. It was the dangest thing.
1: Tell me about it later, Wichita.
4: Oh, well, howdy there, Al.
0: Howdy, Wichita. Morning, Mr. Slaughter.
1: Morning. And please make it Luke. Al, Wichita rode to St. David again yesterday. Got back just a few hours ago.
0: How's Barbara? You see her?
4: Well, of course I seen her. She's sure a top little filly, Al.
0: Thanks. Elder Norton and Mrs. Norton taking good care of her?
4: Oh, she's in real good hands. See, I brung you some biscuits.
5: I told him, Wichita.
1: Huh. Al, Wichita says that the man you, he was never identified.
0: No one in St. David could have known him.
1: There weren't any papers on him. His horse was a stolen horse. He's been buried.
0: God rest his soul.
5: Who was he, Al?
0: I haven't any idea what he called himself.
1: Why won't you let us help you?
0: Luke, I killed a man. The law says it's wrong. The law can have me.
1: You killed four more men, saving my life. The law doesn't say that's wrong. Al, the circuit judge will be in Tombstone day after tomorrow. Still rather go before a stranger than the local judge.
0: Yep, that's what I want.
4: Miller and Bear Cubs, man. Everybody in town knows you. Why don't you take a jury trial? Luke and me will testify the other hombre drew on you and you'll go scot-free.
0: Wichita, nobody's going to lie for me. Now, Luke, I mean that. You're not going to do it.
1: No, we aren't. Clint?
5: Yeah, Luke?
1: When the judge gets in, tell him this prisoner waives his right to a jury trial and counsel. And it'll be your responsibility to see that no one else attends his trial.
6: Albert Larson, you are charged with shooting to death an unidentified man in this county of Cochise on May 11th, 1882. How do you plead?
0: Guilty, Your Honor.
6: Sheriff Wallace, the brief you've prepared might not be a model for a law class, but it's a fine example of getting to the meat of a case. The two gentlemen who have been sworn are your only witnesses?
5: Yes, sir.
6: You may proceed.
5: Well, Mr. Slaughter, you and Wichita, Mr. Bagby, watched Mr. Larson fire six shots at the deceased stranger?
1: We did.
5: Well, how far away were you?
1: Oh, I should say about 40 rods.
5: You recognized Mr. Larson, but not the other man, huh?
1: That's right.
5: Did you recognize him when you reached the body?
1: I thought perhaps I'd seen the face before, but it wasn't until yesterday I was sure of it.
0: Luke, you didn't know him.
6: The defendant will remain quiet, please.
1: Then I found this old handbill issued by the California State Marshal in 1871. I will swear that the face drawn here is the face of the man Mr. Larson shot.
4: I'll swear, too. It's either him or that artist fella was a mighty lucky guesser.
6: Wanted for murder. Arson, armed stagecoach robbery. Parley Ring. Well, I was in California myself when young Ring was terrorizing the whole state.
4: So was I, Your Honor. Everybody figured Ring got wounded so bad in that bloody Sacramento mess that he must have died. But the man on that handbill's the man Larson shot.
0: I never knew him as Parley Ring.
6: Mr. Larson, you'll have a chance to testify later if you wish.
0: Sentence me. Get it over with.
1: Al, stop it. Your Honor, if I may. Al, there are just the five of us here. Now, Clint's going to ask you just a couple of questions.
0: No.
1: Try to answer them. You aren't going to have to say much.
6: Go ahead, Mr. Wallace.
5: Well, Al, before you came to Arizona, did you and Mrs. Larson happen to run a boarding house in Sacramento?
0: Yeah.
5: Did a young couple with a small baby take a room just before a shooting fray known as the Gaylord Hotel Massacre?
0: I didn't know who they were.
5: Were you called to identify a woman who was killed as she helped her husband gun down a whole room full of celebrating miners?
0: It was her.
5: Did you ever see the man again?
0: Not till he come to St. David 4 days ago and wanted Barbara. We couldn't tell anybody they left a baby. A baby isn't born bad, no matter what its parents are. But if they're treated bad, if they're poked fun at and shamed, they can turn bad. But we couldn't let that happen to Barbie. We couldn't ever let her know.
1: Your Honor, Al Larson and his wife and that abandoned baby came to Arizona nearly 12 years ago. Mrs. Larson died the year after. I don't know how you feel about what's born in a child and what's put there by the way it's raised. But Barbara Larson's a young lady I'd want for a daughter. And Al Larson's a friend to everyone who knows him. I think Clinton, Wichita will bear me out.
4: That's what I think, Your Honor.
3: So do I. It's all the case we got.
6: You've presented a good case. We've accomplished more, I think, than if we'd spent several days hearing lawyers wrangling to impress a jury. The court finds this homicide justifiable, committed in the lawful protection of the defendant's child. Mr. Larson, we're hereby released from custody.
0: Your Honor, I...
3: You come outside with me, Al.
4: Yeah, Al. Might be somebody who wants to see you.
7: Father! Father.
0: Barbie.
7: Oh,
0: Barbie, Father. Honey.
7: Oh, Father, is everything all right?
0: Yeah, Barbie. Everything's all right now.

0: starring Sam Buffington, was written by Fran Van Hartisveld and directed by William N. Robeson. Editorial supervision by Tom Handley. Supporting Mr. Buffington were Norma Jean Nilsen, Junius Matthews, Charles Seal, Carl Swenson, and Vic Perrin, with music composed and conducted by Wilbur Hatch. Next week at this time, we return with...
1: Slaughter's the name. Luke Slaughter. When we meet up again, you can call me that. Luke Slaughter.
0: One false move can lead Detective Johnny Dollar to disaster. Johnny, however, seems to be gifted with a knack for dodging the wrong clues, and that, along with his inclination for padding expense accounts and his not-too-idle habit of attracting the attentions of lovely women, makes his career an exciting one to follow. For the next thrill-laden episode of his story, hear yours truly, Johnny Dollar, later today on most of these same stations.

0: Slaughter's my name. Luke Slaughter. Cattle's my business. It's a tough business. It's big business. I've got a big stake in it. And there's no man west of the Rio Grande big enough to take it from me.
1: Luke Slaughter of Tombstone. Luke Slaughter of Tombstone, Civil War cavalryman turned Arizona cattleman. Across the territory, from Yuma to Fort Defiance, from Flagstaff to the Huachucas, and below the border through Chihuahua and Sonora, his name was respected, or feared, depending on which side of the law you were on. Man of vision, man of legend, Luke Slaughter of Tombstone.

0: Yeah, those are good cattle, all right, Slaughter. Better than we've been buying for the fort.
1: Cattle's my business, Captain. What'll you give me for them?
0: $35 a head.
1: Fair enough.
0: Of course, that's delivered at Fort Huachuca.
1: Well, now that'll be $10 a head more.
0: It's only 40 miles.
1: 2 days of trail herding. That takes time and riders.
0: Yeah, all right. But if the beef isn't delivered to the fort by day after tomorrow, it's no deal.
1: I'll have the herd there.
0: Very well. See you at the fort, Slaughter. So long, Wichita.
2: Goodbye, Captain.
1: So long.
2: Luke Slaughter, you ain't telling me all you know.
1: I never have, Wichita, and I'm too old to start now.
2: How come the cavalry is willing to pay $10 a head for delivery when they got riders all over the place that could trail them cattle?
1: Trail herding's a job for cowpokes, not soldiers.
2: These critters are no trouble to handle.
1: Nope, but other critters might be.
2: Would these other critters be two-legged?
1: Yeah. The trouble with you, Wichita, is you don't pay enough attention to what's going on.
2: Yeah, just what is going on?
1: Fort Huachuca's been buying its beef from the XXX outfit down on the border.
2: What for? They got the scrawniest cattle this side of East Texas.
1: That's what the Army found out. Two or three times they've tried buying from some of the ranches around here.
2: What happened?
1: Just about everything. Stampedes, riders shot, herds scattered. Nobody's made a delivery to the fort yet, except the XXX. They never seem to have any trouble at all.
2: Yeah. Well, you just sold a mess of cattle, but it looks to me like you bought yourself a peck of trouble.
1: Maybe so. Those 40 miles to the fort could be long ones.
3: Howdy, Luke. What brings you to town?
1: Him see you, Sam. Pour me one.
3: Most folks don't go calling on saloon keepers except professionally. You mean this is a social visit?
1: Well, let's call it business. Running a place like this, you must learn a lot.
3: I reckon I do. Somehow folks do a lot of talking after they've been standing at the bar a spell.
1: You do your share of listening?
3: Yeah, I pick up little information now and then.
1: What do you know about a spread down along the border that's called the XXX?
3: Stay away from it.
1: I hadn't planned on going near it. What kind of a layout is it?
3: Supposed to be a cow outfit. Pretty poor excuse for one from what I hear.
1: Any of their riders come in here?
3: Mm-hmm. All of them. Every chance they get. It's a hard-drinking bunch of hombres wearing their guns down low and tied. Somehow they just don't act like real cowpokes.
1: Hired gunslingers?
3: Yeah, that's the way I figure it. And there's a mess of them. Darn near enough for a private army.
1: I've heard a little about the outfit. What you say seems to fit. Who runs this spread?
3: A fella named Bull Watson. I never seen him. They say he never gets far from the border.
1: Maybe he's got a reason for sticking close to the border.
3: Yeah, two of them. He's wanted for a killing in Bisbee and another in Tucson. Does most of his talking with a gun. What's your business with him?
1: Well, nothing so far. But I just made a cattle deal that Watson may not like.
3: Will you watch out for him, Luke? He's a mean one.
1: I'll watch him. And thanks for the information, Sam. Oh, steady, boy. We're heading home.
4: Hey, hold up, Ed. Just a minute.
1: What's on your mind, stranger?
5: You're Luke Slaughter, ain't you?
1: That's right. I don't think I know you.
5: I'm Slade. This is Ringo. We work for Bull Watson, XXX.
1: I've heard about him.
5: We got a message for you.
1: Okay, what is it?
5: The boss heard you sold a lot of cattle to Fort Huachuca.
1: News gets around fast.
5: Watson's got the exclusive contract to supply the fort.
1: Well, now, it's funny the Army never mentioned that to me.
5: Well, it's sort of an informal contract. Nobody sells beef to the Army but us.
1: I have. And I'm hitting the trail with my herd first thing in the morning.
5: Watson ain't gonna like it.
1: I don't care what Watson likes. I'm going right down the Douglas Road to Crossbone Valley, up through Granite Pass and down to the fort. If Watson thinks he can stop me, he knows where he can find me.
5: I'm a warning you, Slaughter. Don't hit the trail with them cattle.
1: You through talking?
5: Yep, I reckon I am. From here on, we'll beat the idea into your thick head with a barrel of a .45. Get him, Ringo.
1: All right, stay where you are.
5: You're pretty fast with that thing.
1: Shut up and drop your irons. That's better. Now, the two of you hit the saddle and tell Watson for me that if he's going to try and stop that cattle drive, he'd better hire every gun slick he can get his hands on. He's going to need them. Oh, oh. Hold it. Howdy, Sheriff.
6: Well, good afternoon, Luke.
1: How's business?
6: I ain't never seen a time when the law business wasn't real brisk in Cochise County.
1: Yeah, I reckon you could keep busy and never get outside of Tombstone.
6: I could use about 5 more good deputies. Want to sign up, Luke?
1: Well, sorry. I've got enough trouble. But maybe I can throw a little more business your way. You interested in a fella named Bull Watson?
6: Very much, but yeah, he's a slick one. Every time I head south, he scoots back across the border.
1: Maybe we can lure him away from the border this time.
6: I don't see how. He usually sends a bunch of his gunslingers to do any dirty work that has to be done.
1: Well, I figure to keep his gunslingers so busy that the boss will have to come up and finish the job.
6: You think you can get Watson out in the open, deal me in.
1: I'm trailing a herd of cattle to Fort Huachuca starting in the morning. I figured I'd have a little trouble with some of Watson's hands.
6: Want me to go along?
1: No, I'm starting out with my own men. I think we'll do all right at first. But day after tomorrow, when we go over Granite Pass, Watson should be ready to make his play. If he tries anything while we're going through that gorge, I'd like to have your help.
6: I'll round up a few men I can count on and meet you there. If I get my hands on Watson, it'll be well worth the trip.
1: All right. Meet me at the south end of Granite Pass on Thursday morning. I'll try to set it up so he'll come to the party. Okay, Wichita. Here's where we leave the road and take off through the hills. Let's get him turned.
2: Okay, Luke. Ha! Get on there! Oh! Get on!
1: Let's get him going. Come on, let's ride on ahead.
2: Where are we going?
1: I want to take a look at Pistol Springs. The water's dried up there. We'll have to go 10 miles out of our way to get back to the river.
2: Luke, if you was to ask me...
1: I didn't.
2: Yeah, but if you was to... I don't think it's very smart. Two of us riding out this way when we might run into Watson... Bunch of his hands here.
1: Well, they say Watson never gets this far north.
2: He might.
1: He might, but the odds are all in our favor. The perfect place for him to try to stop us is when we go through Granite Pass. We won't be there till tomorrow.
2: Well, there's the springs.
1: Yeah, and plenty of good water, too. Our luck's holding out okay.
2: You want to ride on down there?
1: No reason to. Pull up in the shade of these big rocks. We'll rest the horses a minute, and then we'll head on back to the herd. Boo.
2: Yeah, I'm just as glad Watson is staying on his own side of the mountains. I'd hate to tangle with anybody in this mess of rocks and boulders.
1: It's pretty rough country, and it stays rough, clear through Granite Pass. We got a tough drive ahead of us.
7: You've gone as far as you're going, Slaughter.
2: Who's that?
7: Don't go for your guns. You're covered 9 ways.
1: Well, we were so darn careful, Wichita, but we forgot to look up over our heads.
7: I'm coming down, but don't move. There's a dozen guns around in these rocks.
2: That's too many for me. I get nervous when I'm looking at one gun.
1: Well, stranger... I've never seen you before, but I'd say offhand, you're Bull Watson.
7: That's right. And I'm here with my boys because you didn't pay any attention to the message I sent you in town yesterday.
1: I thought you'd follow up on that. But I didn't expect to see you so soon or so far from the border.
7: Well, never mind a polite conversation. Come on out, boys.
2: Hey, there's a mess of them, Luke.
1: Not as many as I figured. The rest of them must be farther south.
7: Toss your guns on the ground, both of you.
2: Do we do it, Luke?
1: We're pretty well outgunned. Got any other ideas?
2: Nope.
7: Now, let me tell you what happens next. You stay here with me, Slaughter, so pile off your horse. Your sidekick rides back and tells your men to turn that herd around and head back for Tombstone.
2: I ain't a-gonna do it.
7: If those cattle ain't heading another way in 10 minutes, I'll put a .45 slug right through the middle of your boss.
2: I'm leaving right now.
1: Don't worry about me, Wichita. Bring the boys back with you and clean out this nest of sidewinders.
2: Luke, this ain't no time for a grandstand play. You're liable to wind up with a big hole where your stomach ought to be.
7: Your friend Wichita's got more sense than you have, Slaughter. All right, get riding, mister, and get that herd turned.
2: I'm on my way. Get up.
7: Slade?
4: Yeah, boss?
7: You get your horse and trail him. If that herd ain't headed home in 10 minutes, just ride back and let me know.
4: All right, boss.
7: Sit down and relax, Slaughter. Your herd ought to be on the way back to Tombstone by now, and if it is, you're gonna be all right.
1: Pretty sure of yourself, aren't you, Watson?
7: Looks like I hold the winning cards.
1: We'll see about that. Here comes your boy Slade, fanning it like the devil was after him.
7: Well, now what's happened?
1: I'd say Wichita didn't do what you figure he'd do.
7: Well, one thing he did do was sign your death warrant, Slaughter.
4: Boss, there's a dozen of them right behind me.
7: They're crazy.
4: They may be crazy, but there's plenty of them, and they're looking for trouble.
7: Well, we'll give them trouble, but first I got a little job to do. Stand up, Slaughter.
1: You're licked, Watson. You're outnumbered.
7: I'm not licked yet, but you're all through. I said I'd put a slug in you if that herd didn't head back for Tombstone, and I always keep my promises.
8: In a moment, Luke Slaughter of Tombstone returns. An expression you hear a lot is something to the effect that you can't have everything. It suggests a kind of responsible acceptance of life. I mean, not forever expecting some miraculous good fortune. And most of us don't. But there are certain youngsters who refuse to go along with that idea. Nearly every day they live, they experience miraculous good fortune. The youngsters, I mean, are the ones with cerebral palsy. The reason they experience wonderful good fortune so often is that, to many of them, just being able to take a step is kind of a miraculous good fortune. Or when, after years of training and struggle and therapy, when at last some little kid with cerebral palsy is able merely to lift a glass to his lips, well, that's having everything to that child. Somewhere in America, cerebral palsy strikes some child every 53 minutes, every day in the year. United Cerebral Palsy is fighting this ruthless, persistent crippler. Join that fight and give hope and heart to some little kid in one of the toughest fights on earth. Join the 53-minute march on cerebral palsy today. And now, Act Two of William N. Robeson's production of Luke Slaughter of Tombstone.
1: You want to give me back my gun and give me a chance to draw against you?
7: No, I don't.
1: I didn't think you would.
4: Look out, boss. Here they come.
7: Don, they got me. Let him have it, men. There's Wichita. I'll get him.
1: No, you don't. Drop that gun.
9: Oh, let go.
1: Drop it before I break your arm.
9: Slade, don't shoot. You'll hit me. Pistol whip him. Get him off of me.
4: Coming, boss.
9: Coward.
4: Hey, that was close.
9: Let's get out of here before we get killed. Come on, let's go, man. We're pulling out.
4: You're going to plug Slaughter?
9: No, let him lie there. I want him alive when we hit him at Granite Pass. Come on.
2: Hello. Hey, somebody really put a lump on your head.
1: Mm.
2: Come on, snap out of it, Luke.
1: We gotta chase him clear back across the border.
2: You ain't thinking very clear. I only left two men with a herd.
1: That's not so good.
2: You're darn right, Change. This bunch could circle around and hit the herd any time.
1: We'd better get back to the cattle. Get the boys together and let's ride.
2: You feel all right?
1: Oh, I just feel dandy. At least I've got a crease on my scalp instead of a hole through my middle.

0: Wichita, what are you trying to do?
1: Just trying to keep the critters calmed down for the night.
0: That singing of yours is just as liable to start a stampede.
1: I guess I'm really singing to keep myself calmed down. Because I don't like the idea of Watson and his bunch of coyotes somewhere out there in the dark.
0: I don't like it either. There's nothing to do but wait it out.
1: I told the boys to keep moving around the herd and not to bunch up.
0: Did you warn them about lighting cigarettes? You can see a match for a mile on a night like this.
1: Yeah, I told them. I hope they remember. One thing sure, nobody's getting any sleep tonight but the cook.
0: Well, it could be worse.
1: How?
0: There could be a moon.
2: Who done that?
0: Who's that?
1: Well, it sounds like Charlie. He was over that way.
0: Come on, get up.
1: Get up. Can't see a dead blame thing. I hope my horse can.
0: Charlie, where are you?
2: Over here, Luke.
1: Oh, yeah. Oh.
0: What happened?
3: What happened? I started to light a cigarette, and some rattlesnake out there in that dark missed my head by an inch.
1: Dead blame of Charlie, I told you not to.
3: I know, but I wanted to smoke. I forgot.
1: Well, you better swear off smoking till daylight, or you're liable not to be with us when the sun comes up.
0: Well, at least we know they're out there. We'll just have to be more careful.
1: We stand here gabbing, we're liable to draw some more fire.
0: Yeah, I reckon you're right. We better split up. Looks like it's going to be a long night.
1: What's your plan now, Luke?
0: Get up here on top of the hill. I want to look at Granite Pass before the cattle head into it.
1: Oh, you know Granite Pass like you know the back of your hand, Luke. You figure that's a place?
0: It's got to be. It's the one perfect spot to stop us between Tombstone and Fort Huachuca. You couldn't build a better trap.
1: And we're the bait. That is, if Watson's going to make another play.
0: He'll make a play. Here we are. Whoa.
1: Oh, boy. Whoa.
0: There's a nice, tight little bottleneck if I ever saw one.
1: Yeah. Nobody's climbing up or down them walls. If we're heading into trouble, we'll find it straight up the middle.
0: We'll find it, all right. Take a look down there.
1: Where? Oh, yeah. A couple of them on that side of the road. There's some more up in the rocks.
0: There's some in that clump of trees. Watson brought in some more men. I can count about 15.
1: And there must be more hiding around somewhere. We can't fight that kind of odds and keep the herd moving, too.
0: No, I guess we can't.
1: Shoo! What a trip this has been. We have a gun battle. You get your skull cut open. Charlie almost gets shot. And now we run into a small army.
0: All we need now is to have the cattle stampede.
1: Ooh, don't even mention it. It'll happen.
0: Sure it will. I'm going to make it happen.
1: Luke Slaughter, you ought to get more sleep tonight. You're losing your grip.
0: No, can't you see? That herd of ours will fill this pass from wall to wall. You get all our riders behind the cattle. Start them running through there. And we'll flush Watson and his crew out like a bunch of quail.
1: By golly, it might work. Yeah, but wait. Now, what happens when we get to the other end of the pass? They'll fan out there, wait for the cows to go by, and chop us down like ducks in a shooting gallery.
0: We'll just bottle up the other end of that pass and grab them as they come out.
1: You and who else?
0: The sheriff and a pack of deputies are riding out from town right now. I'm going over the mountain and meet them. You get on back and tell the boys what to do.
1: Luke, sometimes I wish you'd let me in on these things sooner. I'd feel darn sight more comfortable.
0: Everything worked out just about like I figured it would, Sheriff.
4: Hey, you're sure Watson's in there?
0: He was the last time I looked. And when he comes out, I want him. I owe him for a lump on my head.
4: Well, we better get ready. Pull up, men.
5: Oh, boy.
4: All right, men. Spread out across the pass. As they come out of the canyon, each of you pick a man and ride him down.
0: They'll be pretty busy staying out of the way of that stampede. But watch out for them. They're all professional gun slicks.
4: Any questions? Good. Now scatter out and good luck to you.
0: Not a bit too soon, Sheriff. Look at that cloud of dust up in the pass.
4: Yes, sir. Now, how big a herd is it?
0: 90 head. And they're a spooky bunch of critters. Nothing stopping them once they really get started.
4: I think I can hear them now.
0: Yeah, here they come. And here come the gents we're looking for, fanning the breeze to stay ahead of the herd.
4: Get at them, men! It's working, Luke. They're too busy running to put up much of a fight.
0: Look, there's Watson. Come on, let's get him. Up, boy, come on.
4: We're closing in on him. Look out, he's going
0: to
4: shoot.
0: I'll put a stop to that.
4: Just got him.
0: He's down, but he's still rolling around. Whoa,
4: whoa, whoa.
0: Watson, get on your feet.
5: I think you broke my shoulder.
4: Luke, here comes the herd.
0: Stick your foot in my stirrup, Watson.
4: But I...
0: Come on, I'll hold you up.

0: did it.
1: Came close to getting caught in our own trap.
2: Yeah, Luke! He sure worked slick. Man, I never saw a gang rounded up as quick as Watson's bunch.
1: Yeah, the sheriff's men did a fine job. Now you can get the boys and round up our herd. When you've got them calmed down, we'll drive them on into the fort.
3: Looks like you win, Slaughter. While I'm at it, might as well thank you for saving me from that herd.
1: I didn't want you to get cheated out of what you got coming, Watson. A date with a rope at the territorial prison in Yuma.
4: Luke Slaughter of Tombstone, starring Sam Buffington, was written by Paul Pierce and directed by William N. Robeson. Editorial supervision by Tom Hanley. Supporting Mr. Buffington were Junius Matthews, Barney Phillips, Jack Edwards, Charles Seal, and Norm Alden, with music composed and conducted by Wilbur Hatch. Next week at this time, we return with...
1: Slaughter's the name. Luke Slaughter. When we meet up again, you can call me that. Luke Slaughter.

You have just heard a quad play from the old-time radio series, Luke Slaughter of Tombstone, here on Audio Theater. Tonight's titles were Death Watch, Worth Its Salt, Heritage, and Drive to Fort Huachuca. This set of shows aired on the evenings of April 27th, May 4th, 11th, and 18th, 1958. Tune in next Wednesday evening, same time, same place, for another set of thrilling and awesome Western shows, here on Audio Theater. This is your host, James, saying thanks for listening. Until then, have a good one.

0: The Mutual Broadcasting System presents The Mysterious Traveler, written, produced, and directed by Robert A. Arthur and David Copeland. And starring tonight, three of radio's foremost personalities, Grace Coffin, John Gibson, and Louis Van Ruten, in The Man from Singapore.
1: This is the Mysterious Traveler, inviting you to join me on another journey into the realm of the strange and the terrifying. I hope you will enjoy the trip, that it will thrill you a little and chill you a little. So settle back, get a good grip on your nerves, and be comfortable, if you can, as we follow the machinations of a ruthless woman. It's a story I call The Man from Singapore. My story begins in the San Francisco offices of the John Bates Importing Company. In a large, well-furnished office, Horace Riker, a junior partner in the firm, sits behind his desk, staring unbelievably at a letter which he holds in trembling hands. He reads the letter a second time, then agitatedly turns to the intercom box on his desk.
2: Blanche, come in my office at once, please.
3: Be right there.
2: Oh, Lord. What can we say to him? What can we say?
3: What is it, Horace? What's wrong?
2: Come in. Close the door.
3: Well, what is it?
2: Blanche, this airmail letter I just received. He's coming back.
3: Who is? You mean Bates?
2: Yes, John Bates, our senior partner. After 25 years in the Far East, he's coming back.
3: Flying?
2: Yes. Yes, he's leaving Singapore this Thursday. He'll be here a week from today.
3: Leaving Singapore Thursday?
2: Yes. Blanche, how can you stand there so calmly? Do you realize what John Bates will do when he finds out? $100,000. That's how much I'm short.
3: Horace, get hold of yourself.
2: I took the money for you. You've got to help me. Bates will send me to prison if you don't. And they'll make you give everything back.
3: They'll never get anything back. Never. The house, the car, the money. I'm keeping it.
2: You've never met Bates. He's a vindictive man. He'll send me to prison, and you too, if he can.
3: Oh, no, he won't. He isn't sending anyone to prison.
2: He isn't? What'll stop him?
3: I always knew that someday he'd return to this country. That this moment would come. And now it has.
2: Yes. Now it has.
3: I've had a long time to think it over. And there's only one thing we can do.
2: What's that?
3: John Bates is never going to reach San Francisco.
2: What?
3: He's going to vanish in Hawaii.
2: Vanish in Hawaii? What are you talking about?
3: He's leaving Singapore Thursday. He'll be in Hawaii Saturday evening and we'll stop there overnight. You and I will be in Hawaii when he gets there.
2: What for?
3: I've told you. He's going to remain there. He's never going to reach San Francisco.
2: Blanche, you mean... No. Oh, no. I'll have no part of it.
3: Would you rather go to prison for 15 years?
2: But murder.
3: Yes, murder. We're living in a jungle where we have to kill or be killed. The sooner you get used to the idea, the better.
2: I stole, Blanche, but... I won't commit murder. I can't.
3: You can, and we will. We're in this thing together to the end.
2: But, Blanche, I...
3: There are no buts. Now, you'll do exactly as I say. Just think, Horace. Once Bates is gone, this company will be really ours. He hasn't any relatives. There's no one who will come forward to make trouble.
2: It's wrong. It's wrong.
3: It isn't wrong. It's only wrong if we fail. And we aren't going to. Now... You and I are flying to Hawaii on Friday under assumed names. And we're going on different flights. I want you to shave off your mustache, dye your hair, get yourself a pair of hair.

0: heavy black rim glasses.
1: Yes, Blanche. I guess it's the only way.
0: I'll dress as a widow. Wear a black veil.
1: Well, won't people wonder where we are while we're gone?
0: We'll tell them we're driving up to my mountain lodge for the weekend. There's no phone there. It's completely isolated. We'll fly to Hawaii Friday morning and be back in the office Monday afternoon.
1: You've had this planned for a long time, haven't you?
0: Yes. You should know by now, Horace, that I won't let anything or anyone stand in my way.
1: I've loved you so blindly, Blanche, that I suppose I've never realized how ruthless you can be.
0: And it's my ruthlessness that will save us. Now, here's the rest of my plan. You'll take the flight that leaves at dawn Friday. Now, when you arrive at Honolulu in the afternoon, you're to go to the Dorset Hotel. When you arrive, hire a...

0: There's the Singapore Clipper now, taxiing up to the gate. Bates will be getting out in a minute.
1: Blanche, it's still not too late to change our minds, even if we
0: We've come to Hawaii for one thing, Horace, and we're going through with it. There's no turning back for either of us.
1: Yes, but there are so many things that can go wrong. What if Bates doesn't...
0: Nothing will go wrong if you do exactly as I told you. Look, the passengers are leaving the plane now. Point out Bates to me.
1: What with the darkness and the distance, it's hard to tell one passenger from another. There he is.
0: That tall, heavy man speaking to the stewardess?
1: Yes. Yes, that's Bates.
0: All right. You stay here in the car and wait.
1: Yes, Blanche.
0: Pardon me. Mr. Bates?
2: Why, yes?
0: I wonder if I might have a word with you outside.
2: Who are you? We've never met, have we?
0: No, we haven't. My name is Vera Charles. I flew here to Hawaii with your partner, Horace Riker.
2: Horace is here in Hawaii?
0: Yes. As a matter of fact, he's waiting in a car park just up the avenue. If we can step outside.
2: Very well. What's Horace doing here in Honolulu? Well,
0: perhaps it would be better if Horace told you. It isn't a very pleasant story.
2: Just who are you, Miss Charles?
0: I'm Horace's fiancée.
2: Oh, I see. I suppose I should offer my congratulations, but at this point, there are a great many things that need clearing up.
0: Horace will explain, Mr. Bates.
2: Where's the car?
0: Right up ahead, that black one.
2: Oh.
0: There's Horace in the back of the car.
2: Yes, I see.
1: Hello, John.
2: Horace, what's all this about?
1: It's quite an involved story, John. Will you get in the car?
2: Thank you.
0: Oh, I think you'll be more comfortable in the front, Mr. Bates. The suitcases in the back will be in your way.
2: Very well. Now get to it. What's happened?
1: You remember when I was in Singapore last year? I told you about the office manager I'd hired, Blanche Worby.
2: Yes. You said she was a very efficient woman. What about her?
1: Well, she's absconded.
2: Absconded?
1: Yes, with $40,000 of the firm's money.
2: What?
0: Yes, Mr. Bates. She took the money Wednesday. Through sheer accident, Horace learned that she had flown to Hawaii under an assumed name.
2: My word.
0: Horace decided not to waste a moment.
2: Yes?
0: Horace decided not to waste a moment, but to take action.
2: What action? Really, Miss Charles?
0: I thought you were never going to hit him. Now, let's get going.
1: Did I kill him?
0: No. He's only unconscious. But so far, so good. I doubt if anyone even saw him leave the air terminal.
1: How far is it to the spot you picked?
0: It's 30 miles out. They'll never find him, believe me.
1: Blanche, I won't do it. I can't.
0: I didn't expect you to. I'll do it. We'll bury him out there, and 4 hours from now, we'll be on a plane going back to San Francisco.
3: Yes, Blanche, there's no question in your mind as to what has to be done, is there? John Bates dies just as you planned and is buried in a lonely grave on a Hawaiian mountainside after all identification has been removed. Then you and Horace drive back to the airport. He returns the rented car, and as two utter strangers, you board a plane for San Francisco. You sit far apart, never even looking at each other. 8 hours later, you land in California. Disguises are abandoned at your apartment, and the two of you go to the office, acting as if you'd just returned from the mountains. As you enter Horace's office, he sinks despondently onto the couch.
0: Get hold of yourself, Horace. It's all over. I admit it was quite a strain, but it's all over now.
1: But the police...
0: What about them? Bates' plane is due to land this afternoon at 4:00. When he doesn't turn up here at the office, we'll start making inquiries. In the end, we'll turn to the police. They'll establish that he reached Hawaii and disappeared. We have nothing to worry about.
1: You're sure, Blanche? You're sure?
0: Of course I am. With Bates dead, we don't have to worry about the books. They're in perfect order. And in time, we'll own the company outright. Yes, it's going to be nice. We haven't a thing to worry about. Not a thing.
1: Blanche.
0: Yes?
1: It's almost 6 o'clock. His plane was supposed to have arrived at 4. Shouldn't we call the police now?
0: Certainly not. It's much too soon to become alarmed. Tomorrow morning at 11 or so, when Bates hasn't arrived, you'll call the airlines and make inquiries. And the following day, we'll go to the police.
1: All right, just as you say.
0: Oh, relax, Horace. I'll do the thinking.
1: Yes, Blanche. It's 6 o'clock. What about supper and some drinks at the club?
0: Oh, fine. We can stand a little relaxation. I'll get ready. Someone came into the office.
1: The staff have all gone. Perhaps one of them came back. I'll see. Can I help you?
4: Yes. Yes, maybe you can. My name is Garrett. Fred Garrett.
1: Well, come into my office, Mr. Garrett.
4: Thank you.
1: Now, what can I do for you? I said, what can I do for you?
0: I don't like people who stare.
4: I'm sorry. Haven't we met before?
0: No. I always remember people with bad manners.
1: You still haven't stated your business, Mr. Garrett.
4: I'm looking for Mr. Bates, John Bates.
1: Mr. Bates?
0: We expect Mr. Bates in the office tomorrow morning.
4: Oh. Well, then you've seen him, spoken to him?
0: Why, no, not yet. His plane only arrived 2 hours ago.
4: Yeah. Well, the plane arrived, but Mr. Bates didn't.
1: He didn't?
0: You must be mistaken. We have a letter here from him that says that...
4: He wasn't on that plane. I know.
0: How do you know?
4: I boarded that plane in Singapore with Bates. Sat beside him all the way to Hawaii. You got to know quite a bit about him after a while.
0: Well, Mr. Garrett, if you say he didn't arrive this afternoon, then I suppose he didn't. Possibly he decided to spend a few days in Hawaii.
4: Yeah, you're wrong again.
1: Wrong?
4: Yes, because he told me he was in a hurry to get to San Francisco. In fact, we had tickets on the same plane. Adjacent seats.
0: I see. What do you make of it?
4: Well, this I do know. I left Bates in the air terminal in Hawaii to buy some cigarettes. When I turned to look for him, I caught sight of him going out the door with a woman.
0: You're staring again, Mr. Garrett.
4: Yes. You know something?
0: What?
4: The woman I saw Bates leave with, she looked like you.
1: Well, that's preposterous. Why, Miss Werby spent the weekend at her lodge in the mountains.
4: You don't say.
0: We do say.
4: I hope it stands up.
1: What do you mean?
4: Let's skip the preliminaries. I'm betting that if the police found out what I know, it would give them an entirely different slant on the whole disappearance. That weekend in the mountains wouldn't stand up.
1: Blanche, if he...
0: Shut up! How much?
4: Swanky office you have here.
0: How much?
4: You know, on that plane trip, I managed to get quite a bit of information out of Bates. Told me he hadn't seen the States in 25 years. Alone in the world. No relatives.
0: What are you getting at?
4: The office force expects to see John Bates here tomorrow morning. Right? Well, they're going to.
1: Well, what are you talking about?
4: What's the matter, Mr. Riker? Don't you recognize your partner, John Bates?
0: No, that's the price we won't pay.
4: Oh, now, let's not be too hasty. Look at it this way. If I'm John Bates, then John Bates can't be missing. Which means there'll be no need to notify the police. Start an investigation which may end, well, who knows where. From the looks of this business, I'm sure there's enough for three.
0: No.
4: I'm afraid I can't take that as an answer. Tomorrow morning at exactly 9:30 a.m., I'm going to walk into the reception room of this company. The rest will be up to you.
5: ¶¶ morning, Horace. Good to see you again.
1: Good morning, John. Welcome home. When did you arrive?
5: Yesterday afternoon on the 4 o'clock plane.
2: Well, so this is our San Francisco office.
1: Yes, to think you've never seen it before. Oh, John, this is our office manager, Miss Werby. Blanche, this is Mr. Bates.
0: How do you do, Mr. Bates?
2: Well, so you're Miss Werby. Horace has written so much about you.
1: This way to your office, John.
2: Oh, thank you, Horace. It's good to be back in San Francisco after all these years. It's hard to believe I've been gone 25 years.
1: Here we are. I hope you like the way it's decorated.
2: Yes. Very nice. Very nice indeed. I'm glad to see that you two decided to act sensibly. It shows excellent judgment.
0: I think we'd better have a clear understanding about everything right now.
2: Of course. Now, as far as the business is concerned, I have no wish to interfere with the way it's being run. I'm sure that I can trust you two, and that the books will be in perfect order.
0: There's more to it than that. I want to know just what...
2: Come now, Miss Werby. Let's not go into details when I've been home less than 24 hours. We'll discuss it another time. Horace, would you have the cashier make out a check to me for
1: $5,000? $5,000?
2: Yes. Yes, I'm going to spend the day looking for an apartment, buying a car, acquiring all the necessities that a man in my position must have. Now, hurry it up, will you, Horace?
1: Blanche, why don't you stop pacing the floor and sit down? Have a drink.
0: In 2 weeks, he's taken $17,000.
1: Well, it isn't as though the business couldn't afford it.
0: Oh, you fool. Where do you think it'll all end? He'll milk the business dry.
1: Well, perhaps if you were to have a talk with him, point out...
0: It'll take more than a talk. Oh, to have gotten rid of Bates and then have had this happen. Well, he isn't going to get away with it.
1: Now, Blanche, there's no use...
0: The second Mr. Bates is going to join the first.
1: No. No.
0: You think I'm going to let him blackmail me out of everything?
1: Blanche, no. We were lucky the first time. This time, something's bound to go wrong.
0: No, Horace. I'll take care of everything.
3: Yes, Blanche, you've known it would have to be this way since the day that Fred Garrett walked into the office, haven't you? In the 2 weeks that have passed, you've already formulated a plan. Your coldness towards Garrett gives way to warmness. Soon he's spending more and more time in your office. Then one day, you invite him up to your mountain lodge for a weekend. He arrives on a Friday evening, pleased to find that he's your only guest.
2: Ah, dinner was wonderful, Blanche. So was the liquor, the place. Most of all, you.
0: Thank you. You're the perfect guest, Fred. Easy to please.
2: Not Fred Blanche. John. John Bates.
0: Yes, of course. I keep forgetting.
2: You shouldn't. John Bates is a much safer name than Fred Garrett. In more ways than one.
0: Another drink?
2: Sure, why not? You having one, too?
0: Of course.
2: Fine. You and I are going to get along, Blanche. Gonna get along.
0: Fred. That's it. Fall asleep, Fred. Horace.
1: Yes, Blanche. Is he out?
0: He's dead to the world.
1: I thought he'd never pass out. It's almost 1 a.m.
0: The late hour makes it all the better. The road will be empty. Now pick him up for us and carry him out to the car while I get his suitcase.
1: Yes, Blanche. He's real heavy. Hard to manage.
0: He won't be for long, Horace. Not for long.

0: Hold Mr. Garrett steady, Horace. He's leaning on me.
1: Yes, Blanche.
0: We're almost there. Did you park my car where I told you to?
1: Yes. It's hidden just off the road.
0: Good. Well, we haven't passed a car yet. The mountains are really deserted at this hour.
2: But what if one comes along?
0: It isn't likely. But if one does, we'll see the headlights long before it reaches us. Here we are. Now, help me get him over here behind the wheel.
3: That's what I'm doing. There.
0: Good. Now, get out and come around here.
1: Is he still unconscious?
0: Yes. Look up and down the road. Is there a car coming either way?
1: No, Blanche.
0: Then stand aside while I release the brake and close the door. There. Now, Horace, one push. There it's going.
1: Look how fast it's picking up speed on the downgrade.
0: It'll go off the road at the curve. There.
1: It's going through the guardrail.
0: There it goes over the cliff. That's what comes of drunken driving.
1: Come on, Blanche. Your car is parked up the road behind those trees.
0: Oh, no. We're going down the side of that mountain to make sure he's dead.
1: But he must be. That was a 100-foot fall.
0: Maybe he is. But we're going down to make certain.
1: But, Blanche, it'll take
0: us... No buts! I've got to be sure. There's the car. Near the stream.
1: It's completely demolished. He couldn't have lived through that.
0: He'd better not have.
1: Look, Blanche. There he is, lying near the car. He was thrown out by the crash.
0: Yes. See if there's any heartbeat.
1: No, Blanche. I don't want to touch
0: him. All right, I'll do it myself.
1: Is he dead?
0: I can't find any heartbeat. And yet I'm not certain.
1: He must be dead. No one could survive that fall.
0: Maybe not. But we'll play it safe.
1: What are you going to do?
0: Horace, help me drag him a few feet to the edge of that stream. We'll leave him by the edge of the stream, face down in the water.
1: Blanche, must we? I'm sure...
0: Take one of his arms. Now, pull him along slowly. That's it. As if he'd called to the stream for water. There. His face is in the water. We'll wait a few minutes, and then we'll leave. What did I tell you, Horace? It's worked out perfectly.
4: Come in.
5: Miss Werby's here, sir.
4: Sure in, Sergeant.
5: Yes, sir.
4: All right, to come in, Miss Werby.
0: Yes, Lieutenant.
4: Well, that'll be all, Sergeant.
5: Yes,
4: sir. Now, have a seat, Miss Werby.
0: Thank you. I can't tell you how shocked I was, Lieutenant, when you phoned and told me that John Bates had been killed in an automobile accident. How did it happen?
4: Well, suppose first you tell me when you last saw Mr. Bates.
0: Why, Friday night. He arrived at my mountain lodge at about 8 o'clock as a weekend guest.
4: Mm-hmm.
0: He told me that something unexpected had come up and he'd have to return to the city that same night.
4: Well, then what happened?
0: Well, we had supper and he started drinking. Very heavily. At 1 a.m., he started to leave.
4: I see.
0: I tried to persuade him to stay overnight, that he was in no condition to drive, but he wouldn't listen.
4: And that was the last you saw of him?
0: Yes. How was he killed?
4: Well, his car plunged through a guardrail. Fell 100 feet down the side of a mountain.
0: Oh, I never should have let him drive off in that condition.
4: That looks like an open and shut case. Except for one thing.
0: Yes?
4: An autopsy was performed on Bates. Seems his neck was broken. He was killed instantly.
0: Oh, I see.
4: But there's one little thing.
0: What do you mean?
4: What we want to know is how could a dead man drag himself 6 feet to the edge of a stream?
0: Why, I don't understand.
4: Well, fortunately, we do. See, Miss Werby, we've been questioning Horace Riker for the past 3 hours. He's finally confessed to everything.
0: No.
4: He claims it was your idea from beginning to end.
0: No, that isn't so. I had nothing to do with
4: it. Riker claims you forced him into it. Now he's made a full confession. Looks as though you're it, Miss Webby.
0: No. It was he who planned it all. You must believe me, Lieutenant. You must. He threatened to kill me if I didn't do as he told me.
4: I see. Riker, in here.
3: Blanche, well, they've been questioning me for hours. Questions, endless questions. I've told them we don't know anything about Mr. Bates' death. I've told them.
0: Then you didn't confess.
4: No, Miss Ruby, he didn't. We haven't been able to break him. But your confession will do.
0: You tricked me. You tricked me.
4: Yeah, but I wasn't the only one who tricked you. So did Fred Garrett.
0: Fred Garrett? You know that he isn't John Bates?
4: Yeah, we found out this morning he isn't. Garrett blackmailed you, didn't he? You were forced to accept him as John Bates because he knew you'd kill the real John Bates.
3: Yes, he blackmailed us.
4: He was bluffing you all the way.
0: Bluffing? But he threatened to go to the police.
4: Police? He'd hardly have done that.
0: Why not?
4: Fred Garrett was a fugitive.
0: A fugitive?
4: He was wanted by the Singapore police. For murder.

This is the mysterious traveler again. Did you enjoy our trip? Too bad about Blanche Worby, isn't it? Just an ambitious woman trying to get ahead, trying to make sure her tracks were well covered. But she was too efficient. If only she hadn't made the mistake of dragging poor dead Fred Garrett to the edge of that stream. Oh, well, you can't be right every time. Unfortunately, in Blanche's case, the mistake was fatal. Well, that reminds me of next week's story, Retreat from Tomorrow. It's about two scientists who try to learn what the future has in store for our frightened world, and... Oh, you have to get off here. I'm sorry. But I'm sure we'll meet again. I take this same train every week at this same time.

have just heard The Mysterious Traveler, which is played by Maurice Tarplett. In the cast were Grace Coffin, John Gibson, and Louis Van Ruten. Original music is composed and played by Al Finnell. This is Bob Emmerich speaking. All characters in our story were fictitious, and any resemblance to the names of actual persons was purely coincidental. This is the Mutual Broadcasting System.

0: The Mysterious Traveler, written, produced, and directed by Robert A. Arthur and David Kogan, and starring tonight two of radio's foremost actors, Leon Janney and Charlotte Holland, in Operation Tomorrow.
1: This is the Mysterious Traveler, inviting you to join me on another journey into the realm of the strange and the terrifying. 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So settle back, get a good grip on your nerves, and be comfortable, if you can, as we journey with a young scientist into the unknown future. It's a story I call Operation Tomorrow.
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1: My story begins in a scientific laboratory cut out of the solid rock many feet beneath New York's City University. Amidst a maze of electronic apparatus, Professor Wilbur Malcolm, a middle-aged pipe-smoking man, is making methodical tests, aided by his new assistant, Fred Andrews.
3: The main output coils seem to be working the way they should. You ready at the meters, Fred?
4: Yes, Professor. But I wish I knew what we were doing.
3: You will in a few seconds, my boy. Now, wind up that alarm clock and put it here on this lead table in the center of the magnetic field.
4: This old alarm clock?
3: Yes.
4: There. All right, it's in the magnetic field. Now what?
3: Now I'm going to turn on the current. You give me the readings as we go along.
4: Right, sir.
3: Here we go. Readings, please.
4: 1,000 volts positive main output tube. 1,500. 2,000. 3. 4. 5. 6. 7. 8,000. 9. 10,000.
3: All right. We've reached critical voltage. Now watch the clock closely, Fred.
4: The clock? Yes, sir. Why, it's getting a little hazy. Hard to see. Now it's transparent, as if it were made of glass. What is this, Professor?
3: Patience, my boy. Watch and observe. That's the scientist's motto.
4: Well, the tick is getting fainter. Fading out. The clock is disappearing. Professor, the clock has vanished.
3: So it has. Gone completely.
4: But where? Don't tell me you've discovered the secret of invisibility.
3: Oh, something bigger than that, Fred. But watch now. I'm going to cut off the alpha tubes. Now I'll cut in the beta tubes. That will give us a negative charge and reverse the magnetic field. You ready, Fred?
4: Yes, sir.
3: Here we go. Readings, please.
4: 2,000 volts negative. 3,000 negative. 4,000. 5. 6. 7. 8. 9. 10,000 volts negative.
3: Good. I'm holding the field at 10,000. Now watch where the clock was.
4: I'm watching, sir. Good Lord, I see a ghost of a clock there. Just a misty outline. Now it's becoming clearer and clearer. It's transparent. Now it's almost solid. Why, I can hear it ticking again.
3: And there it's back.
4: Oh.
3: Yes, Fred. The clock is back. And as you can hear, still in good working order.
4: But where was it? Where did it go?
3: Where did it go? It went into the future.
4: Into the future?
3: Yes, my boy. That clock has just penetrated approximately 1 year into the future. You've witnessed the first demonstration of something that up to now has always been considered a fantastic dream. Time travel.
4: Good Lord.
3: Ah, that's enough for today. You're coming home with me, Fred, while I tell you my plans.
4: How did you stumble onto this time travel effect, sir?
3: Well, it came about almost by sheer accident. My main purpose, which is a top secret operation, is to develop electronic controls for atomic spaceships.
4: You mean they've been developed?
3: Oh, no, not yet. But it shouldn't be long now. Science is making incredibly rapid advances. And sometimes it worries me. When you travel so fast, there's danger of a collision.
4: Yes, I know. We're all of us worried that the world is headed for a gigantic disaster, but there doesn't seem to be anything we can do about it.
3: Perhaps there is. That's what I've been working around to tell you, Fred.
4: What, Professor Malcolm?
3: Well, this time travel effect that I stumbled on accidentally, I've kept it a secret. You're the only person besides myself to know about it.
4: I'm very flattered, sir.
3: I know I can trust you. And I need your help. I'm not sure we're really ready for time travel. As we were just saying, we're going so fast now, so many new discoveries that we don't know how to handle for the world's good. I hesitate to add one more to the list.
4: I think I understand.
3: But on the other hand, maybe it can be used for mankind's benefit. I have a wild scheme, Fred. Very unscientific. And yet...
4: What is it, Professor?
3: Well, it's this. I propose to send you in a little jaunt into the future.
4: Into the future?
3: Yes. I want you to bring back information. I want to find out what's in store for us mortals of the 20th century, Fred. If it's bad, war, perhaps. Just knowing about it in advance may make it possible to prevent it. Do you follow me?
4: Huh. It would be like knowing in advance about a train wreck and then seeing that it doesn't happen.
3: I knew you'd understand. That's why I sent for you. As soon as we've completed our tests, I propose to send you through time 100 years into the future.
1: For days and weeks, Fred Andrews and Professor Malcolm experimented until they were sure it would be possible to send a human being into the future and bring him back safely. At last, they were ready for the big test, for the actual transmission of Fred himself through time.
4: Professor, I'm all ready. Why are you hesitating?
3: Well, Fred, as we've been working, suspicion has been growing in my mind.
4: What suspicion, sir?
3: I don't think this is going to work.
4: But, Professor, we've sent dozens of objects into the future and brought them back. Even live animals. Cats, dogs.
3: Yes. But we've never brought back an object from the future itself. I mean, one we didn't send there.
4: No, that's true,
3: but... I wonder if... Well, no matter, we'll see. Now, remember, gather all the information you can and get back to this spot 6 hours from now. I'll activate the return field then and bring you back to 1950.
4: Yes, sir, I'll do my best.
3: I guess that's all. Good luck, my boy.
4: Thank you, sir.
3: 5,000 volts positive. 6,000 volts. How do you feel?
4: I feel fine, Professor.
3: 8,000 volts. 9. 10,000. Critical voltage. You're beginning to move forward into time. You're getting transparent now. Can you hear me?
5: Yes, Professor Malcolm. I can hear you. But you sound very far away. I can't see you any longer. I seem to be in the middle of a fog or mist. Now I'm just surrounded by blackness. I can't hear or see anything.
3: He's gone. Pray heaven he comes back safely.
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1: For a long moment, Fred Andrews felt as if he was spinning dizzily through empty darkness. Then the feeling passed, and he cautiously opened his eyes to find himself standing in an empty room, the laboratory which he had just left 100 years ago. Unsteadily, he crossed the room and, with difficulty, opened the door. Then he gasped. Outside was a maze of corridors and stairways, brilliantly lighted as if a whole city had been carved out of the rock of Manhattan Island. As he stood there, someone came walking swiftly past him, an attractive girl in full military uniform.
4: I beg your pardon.
6: Yes?
4: But, can you
6: What are you
4: tell
6: doing
4: me...
6: here? This section is forbidden to civilians.
4: Forbidden to civilians? I don't get it.
6: How did you get past the guards? Where are your identification papers?
4: No, wait a minute. Since when does an American citizen have to carry identification papers?
6: Ever since the war started, as you know quite well. Put up your hands.
4: A gun? No, look, miss, you don't have to threaten me. I'm harmless.
6: Stand still. I want to see if you're carrying a weapon.
4: Well, satisfied? The only weapon I have is a fountain pen.
6: What's your name?
4: Frederick Andrews, Ph.D.
6: Your draft card, please.
4: Draft card? Look, what's all this about? War, draft card, identification papers. All these tunnels that have been dug down here. I'm a stranger here.
6: I don't know what you're up to, but no one can be that ignorant. You're coming along with me to see Colonel Phillips.
4: Colonel Phillips?
6: He's the security officer for this sector. And I certainly hope you have a good story to tell him.
7: So your story, Mr. Andrews, is that you've come here from the year 1950. You must realize it's a very unconvincing tale.
6: Completely unconvincing, in my opinion, Colonel.
4: Well, it's the only story I have. I was born in 1923. And in 1950, Professor Wilbur Malcolm of City University sent me into the future. Now I'm here and, I forgot to ask the date.
6: It's April 10th, 2050.
4: Exactly 100 years. Professor Malcolm's calculations were accurate to almost the minute.
6: Colonel, in my opinion, this man is a very clever spy.
4: Spy? But look at that stuff you took from my pockets. The notebook, fountain pen, my driver's license dated 1950. Those coins and bills, the cigarettes. Surely they convince you I came from 100 years ago.
7: I think we can settle the question, Mr. Andrews. Our technical department can tell whether this currency is genuine and approximately how old it is. Lieutenant French.
6: Yes, sir.
7: Send all these things by pneumatic tube to the technical department. Ask them for an immediate report. Also ask them if there is any record of a Professor Malcolm or an assistant named Frederick Andrews at City University in 1950.
6: Yes, sir, right away. I'll have a report for you in half an hour.
7: When the report comes, Mr. Andrews, I'll know how to handle your case. If you are a spy, you know the penalty.
4: Well, I'm not worried, Colonel. Now, may I ask a few questions? Are you at war?
7: We are indeed at war.
4: And these miles of tunnels I saw, carved out of the solid rock.
7: This city has retreated underground, Mr. Andrews. No one lives on the surface now.
4: Good Lord. How long has the war been going on?
7: We have been at war, Mr. Andrews. Off and on, of course, with periods in between in which both sides have rested up. For 95 years.
4: Well, a visitor at last. Hello, Lieutenant French.
6: I'm sorry, Mr. Andrews, that we had to keep you locked up until you were cleared.
4: Does that mean you believe my story now?
6: Technical division says your story is true.
4: I'm free now?
6: Well, not exactly, Mr. Andrews. This is a military sector, and you're a civilian. But I am to be your guide for the time being.
4: Good. Then, suppose I call you Emily, and you call me Fred.
6: All right, Fred.
4: There's a great deal I want to see and learn before I go back to 1950.
6: Go back?
4: Hmm.
6: You mean you can return?
4: Of course. Professor Malcolm will turn on his gadgets to bring me back at 4:00.
6: That's only 3 hours. I'll have to report this to Colonel Phillips. After I've reported, what would you like to do?
4: I'm anxious to see what's going on. And I'd like to collect a number of books with the latest scientific and historical data to take back with me.
6: Yes, all right. I'll phone the colonel. Then I'll show you around. Fred, here's the plotting room for the flying bomb attack.
4: Good Lord, it's as big as a theater. And it's dark. What's that big board with lights on it?
6: That's the chart board which records every flying bomb within 1,000 miles of American territory.
8: Self-guided missile entering detection net over Greenland. General course south, southwest.
9: I have it plotted. Send up interceptor rockets when it reaches zone 4.
8: Yes, sir. Rockets 34 and 35 successfully intercepted at defense zone 4.
6: Now you see, Fred, two lights just went out. That means we send up destroyer rockets, which brought the bomb down.
8: Rocket bombs 29 and 31 have eluded interception at zone 3.
9: Interception salvo at zone 2. If they penetrate, use interceptor L-100 at zone 1.
6: L-100 is our new top-secret interceptor, Fred. Hardly anyone knows how it works, but it never fails.
4: Four more lights went out then.
6: Mm-hmm, and here comes the report.
8: Last four rockets successfully intercepted.
9: Roger.
6: Well, Fred, what do you think of modern
8: warfare?
6: Rocket
8: 25 has penetrated zone 2.
4: It's horrifying.
8: Interceptor L-100 is being launched now.
4: Seems to take it so calmly.
6: You can't get excited when a thing has lasted for almost 100 years on and off.
4: That light.
6: Hmm?
4: Number 25. It's still on and moving.
6: But it should have been destroyed by now. Do you suppose...
8: Rocket number 25 has eluded interceptor attack by L-100.
6: It has, but it can't have.
9: Report on 25, please.
8: Detection base 103 reports number 25, apparently new type rocket, non-metallic construction, able to baffle sighting mechanism of L-100.
9: Order technical crew to search for fragments after the hit. Send general warning to eastern seaboard area. Give plotted strike prediction.
8: Very good, sir. All personnel in Eastern District, all personnel, bomb strike due in 10 seconds. Battery area, bomb strike due in 5 seconds, 4 seconds, bomb strike due in 3 seconds, 2 seconds, 1 second. All personnel, bomb strike over.
6: All right, Fred. I'll take you to the viewing room next, and you can see for yourself what this city looks like in the year 2050. Lieutenant French reporting back with Mr. Andrews, sir.
7: Very good, Lieutenant. Well, Mr. Andrews, have a good look around?
4: Yes, sir. I saw the city through the television viewing screens.
7: Not quite the city you left, is it?
4: It's unbelievable. Just acres of twisted steel and fallen stone. The skeletons of giant buildings lying across one another, rusting. It's like the end of the world.
7: Not quite. Perhaps not even the end of civilization. Man is an adaptable creature.
4: But are we winning, sir?
7: Nobody wins a war anymore, Mr. Andrews. We're holding our own, and we hope when the end comes, there will be peace on Earth forever.
4: But how did it start, sir? We were trying so hard to prevent war back in 1950. In fact, one reason for my trip into time was to get information that might help us keep war from breaking out.
7: Lieutenant French, why didn't we think of that?
6: Think of what, sir?
7: If the world of 1950 knows the truth, maybe it won't happen. Either they can prevent the accident that started all this back in 1955, or at least they'll know the truth when it does happen.
6: Of course, sir. Mr. Andrews can take the true story back with him.
4: What story? I don't follow you.
6: Fred, you asked how the war started.
4: Yes.
6: It started because of an accident and an over-jittery world.
7: Yes, my boy, a horrible irony.
6: Fred, now listen. During the 1950s, the government established a special experimental base in the heart of the Arizona desert, in a little town called Red Rock.
4: Red Rock, Arizona?
6: Yes, that's right. The first space rocket was put into production there, and work was pushed on the problem of fuel.
7: During the course of experiments, an explosion occurred late in 1955.
6: It was a terrific blast, wiped out the whole base. The first reports were sabotage, that the enemy had blown up the base because they were afraid we were on the verge of getting space flight.
7: Before the truth became known, our newspapers screamed for retaliation. The enemy became panicky and decided to strike first. And phase one of the war was on. When we discovered the blast was really an accident, it was too late to stop.
4: That's horrible, sir. War, because everybody was just too jittery.
7: But it doesn't have to be. Don't you see, if you take back the true story before it happens, it won't have to happen. Now look, I've assembled a dozen books for you. The information in them will enable your scientists to prevent that blast at Red Rock Base.
6: Now, Fred, you've got to get the facts back to them. You've just got to.
4: I will. Believe me, Professor Malcolm and I will see to it this war doesn't start in our time.
7: Good. Now come along. You've only 5 minutes more.
4: This is the exact spot where I was lying when I came through the time dimension, Colonel Phillips.
7: You've only 30 seconds more, Andrews. Remember, impress the lesson of the accident at Red Rock on the world. These books, hold them close to you so they'll go back with you.
4: Yes, sir. I've got a good grip on them.
6: Fred.
4: Yes, Emily?
6: Just good luck.
4: Thanks. Maybe I'll pay another trip to 2050.
6: I hope so.
7: It's 1600. And Professor Malcolm is on time.
6: Look, Colonel. He's getting transparent. He's disappearing.
5: Goodbye, Emily. I guess this is it. Hope to see you again sometime.
6: But, sir, the books, they aren't disappearing. They're just as solid as ever. Fred! Fred!
5: What? I can hardly hear you. Everything's gray and misty. Are you still there? Emily, are you still there?
6: The books, Fred! Fred, the books!
7: Andrews, you're going back with the books! They're staying here!
3: He's appearing. He's returning. Thank heaven he's safe. Fred, my boy. Fred, what's the matter? You're staring at me as if you didn't know me. Here, Fred, let me help you up. It's I, Professor Malcolm.
4: Professor Malcolm?
3: Yes. Yes. Don't tell me you don't remember.
4: Professor Malcolm?
3: Yes, yes, Fred. What's the matter?
4: Oh, my head feels so funny. I can't seem to remember who you are or what's happened to me. What am I doing here?
3: Well, Fred, how are you?
4: Oh, Professor Malcolm, it's good to see you, sir.
3: I can't tell you how I've been blaming myself ever since the experiment.
4: Oh, nonsense. I haven't suffered any harm. Just a blank place in my mind. I can't understand it. Do you suppose the experiment failed?
3: You were gone for 6 hours. Somewhere. That's all I know, Fred. If you did get to 2050, Fred...
4: Yes, sir?
3: Well, I have a theory that though we can move from past to future, it's impossible for anything belonging in the future to move to the past. The structure of time itself prevents that.
4: I see.
3: So, if you did try to bring back any books or papers, they stayed behind.
4: You must be right.
3: You can't remember because nothing that you didn't take with you could come back with you, even including sensory impressions on your brain cells. The very act of returning wiped out your memories.
4: Maybe if I went again, we could find some way around the problem. There must be some way, sir.
3: No, Fred. I'm dropping the whole subject for the time being. I've been transferred to a new assignment, and you're coming with me.
4: Well, what is the assignment, sir?
3: All spaceship research is being concentrated at a new base now being developed. You and I are going out there to help develop a fuel that will take a rocket to the moon.
4: I see. Where is the base, Professor Malcolm?
3: Oh, someplace in the west. I believe they call it Red Rock, Arizona.
4: Red Rock? The name seems awfully familiar to me. I wonder why.

This is the mysterious traveler. Well, time travel doesn't seem to be all it's been painted. Especially if you can't remember what's happened when you get back. You aren't worried about the future, are you? You know that tonight's story couldn't possibly happen. Or could it? Oh, you have to get off now. I'm sorry. But I'm sure we'll meet again. I take this same train every week at this same time.

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You have just heard The Mysterious Traveler, played by Maurice Tarplin. In our cast were Leon Janney, Bob Donnelly, Charlotte Holland, and Ralph Bell. Original music composed and played by Al Finelli. All characters in this story were fictitious, and any resemblance to the names of actual persons was purely coincidental. This is Durward Kirby speaking. This is the world's largest network, the Mutual Broadcasting System.

The Mutual Broadcasting System presents The Mysterious Traveler, written, produced, and directed by Robert A. Arthur and David Kogan. And presenting tonight two of radio's foremost personalities, Frank Behrens and Roger DeCoven, in Death at 50 Fathoms.

0: dilemma. It's a story I call Death at 50 Fathoms. I suppose you've been reading the newspapers these last few weeks. You saw those headlines, Mystery Sub Sighted Off Pacific Coast, and Traitor Vanishes as Mystery Sub is Sighted, and all the others. Well, Joe Briggs read them too, as well as heard the story one evening when he dropped into the corner bar near the radio repair shop he owned.
1: Total damage caused by the fire was close to $1 million.
2: Hi, Joe. Will it be?
3: Give me a glass of Bock beer.
2: Okay, one Bock coming up.
1: American destroyer.
3: Hey, what's that news commentator saying about a mystery sub? Let me listen to that.
1: Official commenters come from the Navy Department. Accept the statement, we are investigating. One rumor insists that the appearance of the mystery sub is connected with former German dictator Adolf Hitler. According to unidentified sources, Hitler is hiding somewhere in South America and being supplied by submarines. However, official circles regard this story as being fantastic. This summary of the last-minute news has been brought to you by...
2: Mystery submarines, Hitler hiding in South America. What'll they think of next?
3: Yeah, it's screwy, all right. But I could tell you a story that's even screwier. I know what happened to Hitler and where he is now.
2: Yeah? I thought the Russians found his body when they captured Berlin.
3: Well, maybe they found a body, but it wasn't his.
2: Whose was it?
3: A double. Hitler did try to get away by submarine, see? And just... Nah, you wouldn't believe it if I told you.
2: Try me and see.
3: Okay. I never told it before, you see. Not even to my buddies when I was in the Navy. Why should I be called nuts and sent up for observation? So, don't believe me. Just call it, a story. And you can stand me a beer when I've finished, eh?
2: All right, Joe. It's just a story.
3: Check. Well, it began the night after the war in Europe ended. I was in the Navy then. I was a radio operator on board the destroyer Spindrift. It was late at night, and I was half asleep in the radio room, the receiver over my ears, when I heard it. A voice that seemed to come whispering out of no place.
4: Hello. Can you hear me? Can anybody hear me? Please. If you can hear me.
3: Voice faded out again. It was a German voice, talking English good. I turned the controls and it came back, stronger.
4: Hello. This is Oberleutnant Reiner of the undersea boat Wolf. Listen to me. Anybody who may be picking up this message... Please listen. Nobody can help us. But it makes it easier to talk. Easier to face what's coming. Easier to face death. Yes, death. We are doomed, and we know it. And yet only yesterday we thought all danger was past. Yes, just yesterday afternoon, as we were cruising on the surface, recharging our batteries, we thought our mission was as good as accomplished. Captain Metz was on the bridge with our very special passenger, who called himself Schmidt. Though, of course, we all knew who he was.
5: A beautiful day, Captain. Particularly gratifying after our long submersion.
6: Yes, Your Excellency. Pardon me, Herr Schmidt.
5: You must not take the slightest risk as long as I am aboard, Captain Metz. We have lost, but I shall yet win. You hear? I shall win.
6: For it would be disloyal of me to believe anything else, Herr Schmidt.
5: In South America, I will make my plans. The world will think me dead. Instead, I will be hidden where I can direct our rebirth.
6: Quite so, Your Excellency. Pardon me, the lookout has sighted something. Ach, yeah, there's a lifeboat drifting 3 points off our starboard bow.
4: Pitching and tossing on the gray waves of the Atlantic ahead of us was a lifeboat, crowded with gaunt-faced men who watched with hostile eyes as we came alongside.

0: dozen yards away, Captain Metz ordered the engine stopped. And then, as our illustrious passenger looked on with his cloak concealing his face, Captain Metz questioned the men in the lifeboat.
1: You in the lifeboat. Who's in charge?
2: I am, blast your eyes.
1: What's your name? What ship? What cargo did you carry? What port were you cleared for?
2: Captain Walter McCaffrey of the Melton. We were a relief ship carrying food and medical supplies when one of your murdering dogs torpedoed us.
1: That's enough, Captain Jensen. You may pull away now. The nearest land is 300 miles due west of you.
2: Aye, we'll pull away. And glad to get out of the same pulp of the ocean with you. Oil men, let's get where we can breathe air not contaminated by these skunks.
0: And then, just as the lifeboat started to pull away, the wind whipped aside our passenger's cloak. And in the lifeboat, Captain Mackenzie, a burly giant of a man, recognized him.
2: Men, stop! Look! There on the conning tower. You see that slinking rat trying to hide his face? You know who that is? Hey, take a good look at him. It's the master murderer himself. The archdevil who really gave the order to send our comrades to the bottom. Hey, look at him there with his toothbrush mustache. Trying to hide from us.
1: I fear you have been recognized, Herr Schmidt.
3: Stop them. They must die, all of them. Turn your guns on them.
1: That is against international law, Herr Schmidt.
3: I order you to destroy that boat, Captain. No one can be allowed to live to report having seen me.
1: Very well. Forward gun. Ready to fire.
4: Forward gun. Ready to fire.
1: Give them two rounds. Forward gun. Fire.
4: Forward gun. Fire.
2: You murdering dogs. So you're going to slaughter us too, are you? You there on the conning tower. Listen to me. Every one of us will be waiting for you when your time comes. All of us at your hold and jackals of mountain will be waiting for you. Down here in the dark waters, we'll be waiting for you. And if it'll come down among us, we'll get you. Remember that. We'll be waiting for you.
1: Fire!
3: They are gone.
1: Yeah, I direct it. There will be no eyewitness to tell of seeing you aboard a submarine in these waters, Herr Schmidt.
3: The world must never guess I have left Germany. The whole future of the Fatherland depends. What is that? That sound?
1: Bombers. Patrol bombers coming this way. Get below at once. We're going down.
0: Made a crash dive and fled into the concealing depths of the ocean. A few bombs exploded, but far away, the patrol planes were too late. Crisply, Captain Metz gave the necessary orders while our illustrious passenger looked on, his face pale.
1: What's our depth, Miller?
5: 75 feet, sir.
1: Good. We were too fast for them.
3: The bombs... They are coming closer.
1: Oh, they've lost us. They are bombing at random now. Yes, we are safely away. The depth, Mueller?
5: 90 feet, sir.
1: 90 is enough. Level her.
4: Level her, sir?
1: We'll set our course at 180. Level her, I said. We're still diving.
4: The leveling planes, they won't respond, sir.
1: What?
4: Either they're jammed or the operating motors have broken down.
3: We are damaged. The bombs have damaged
1: them. Nonsense. There wasn't a bomb close enough to break an egg. Miller, how depth?
5: 120 feet, sir.
1: Lieutenant Heiner, order half speed ahead.
6: Half speed ahead?
1: Shift to hand operation of the diving plane.
4: Hand operation of the diving plane, sir.
1: Now, level her.
4: Level her, sir.
1: Well, what's the matter?
4: Captain, the operating key won't turn.
3: It won't turn?
4: The planes must be jammed, sir. They're still diving.
3: Captain Metz, I demand that you rise to the surface. There is something wrong, and my safety must not be endangered.
1: Silence! I am captain of this vessel. I'm giving the orders. All right. While leveling planes are jammed, we'll surface and clear them. Miller,
5: depth? 150 feet, sir.
1: Stop the engine.
6: Stop the engine. bow is beginning to come up, sir. We are leveling off.
7: Hold her as she is.
8: Hold her as she is.
7: Mira, how fast are we going up?
5: Not rising at all, sir.
8: What? Not rising? We must be.
5: We are still diving. 20 feet a minute.
6: According to the gauges, we are light, not heavy. We can't still be diving.
3: Capitain, I order you to take me to the surface immediately. Do you hear?
8: I am just as interested as you in reaching the surface, Herr Schmidt. Blow the main ballast tank.
5: Blow the main ballast tank.
0: For an hour, we struggled to reach the surface, to no avail. We blew all our ballast tanks until we should have shot up like a cork. And still we continued settling toward the bottom. It was unreal, unbelievable, impossible. The crew stared at each other, white-faced, and dared not utter their fears aloud. Our illustrious passenger raved and ranted at Captain Metz, screeching about his safety until Metz ordered him to his cabin. White-faced, his beady black eyes wide with terror, Herr Schmidt left the control room. We continued trying to raise the Untersee boat, Wolf, to the surface.
7: Lieutenant Heiner, what depth does the chart show?
6: 300 feet with a gravel bottom, sir. But there's a fault in the ocean bed just east of our position. A crevasse 1,000 feet deep.
7: We are safely beyond it. Miller, our depth?
5: 200 feet, sir. And we are going down 10 feet a minute.
6: But our tanks are empty. We should be going up.
7: Nevertheless, we are going down. And as long as we are, we will bottom and surface for repairs. Who said that? Who spoke there, Leutnant?
6: I don't know, sir.
7: Miller!
5: Not I, sir.
7: Fire!
4: Aye, sir.
7: Someone is lying. When I find him, he'll go into irons. Miller, our depth.
5: 120 feet. It's almost as if...
7: As if what?
5: Nothing, sir.
7: Go on. As if what?
5: Excuse me, sir. I was going to say...
6: As if something was pulling us down.
7: Aha. But you thought better of saying it.
5: Yes, sir.
7: See that you continue to think better of such remarks. The same applies to everyone on board. Lieutenant Reiner.
6: Yes, sir.
7: We will bottom in 7 minutes. Prepare to make an inspection of the ship when we do. Well, Lieutenant?
6: I have finished the inspection, sir.
7: Your report?
6: Everything is in perfect order, sir. There are no leaks. The batteries are fully charged. All motors in working order. All pumps operating.
7: Then, obviously, there is no reason we should not surface when we choose to do so.
6: No, sir.
7: Miller, what word of the destroyer?
9: I have heard no propeller sound for 2 hours, sir.
7: Then we will surface. Blow the auxiliary tanks.
4: Blow the auxiliary tanks, sir. All main and auxiliary tanks empty, sir.
6: All tanks empty? Captain Metz, we have blown all our tanks and we have not risen one inch.
7: I am aware of it, Lieutenant Reiner. You take me for an imbecile?
6: No, sir. It's just that it's impossible.
7: Obviously, we are stuck on a mud bottom.
6: But the bottom here is gravel. The chart says so.
7: The chart is wrong. I say it's mud, you hear?
6: Yes, sir. Mud.
7: And so we will have to use the motors to pull ourselves free. Signal full speed ahead.
6: Yes, sir.
7: Full speed ahead.
6: We are not moving.
7: What is it? Why have the fools cut off the motor?
6: Excuse me, sir. The engine room is reporting.
7: I suppose the idiots have burned out the motor.
6: No, sir. They say their propeller is fouled.
7: How can it be fouled? It's impossible for it to become fouled on this bottom.
6: Yes, sir. They say it's not entirely fouled. It will turn, but only very slowly. As if...
7: As if what?
6: They say it turns as if... as if a lot of hands were holding it to keep it from revolving.
8: The fools! The imbeciles! When we get back to our base, I'll court-martial every man aboard! We've got entangled with a little seaweed, that's all. We may be able to reverse the propeller and free it. Full speed astern, Lieutenant Reiner.
10: Full speed astern! Well, now what?
6: The engine room reports the propeller still fouled, sir. It turns, but as if something was holding it back.
10: And to think that I, Ludwig von Metz, thought I had the finest submarine crew in the world.
8: A pack of mewling infants!
3: Captain! Captain Metz! Metz!
10: Ah, Herr Schmidt. I trust you've not been worrying. Everything is quite under control.
3: Captain Metz, in my cabin I have been hearing sounds.
10: Sounds, Your Excellency? What sound?
3: From outside the submarine. Scratching sounds, tappings on the hull. They go on and on and on. They sound, Captain, they sound like someone trying to get into the submarine. After me.
10: Silence!
11: What is spotted?
10: Your Excellency, you have heard nothing except pebbles being swept against our hull by the current, that is all.
3: I tell you, it sounds like hands rapping and tapping on our hull trying to get in. Captain, surface at once, do you hear? I order you to surface at once.
10: I am about to do so. Now, with all due respect, may I suggest you return to your cabin. Your presence here may impede our efforts.
3: I... Very well. But see that you take me to the surface at once.
10: Have no fear. Lieutenant Reiner, perhaps you will assist Herr Schmidt to his cabin.
6: Yes, sir. Certainly. If I may hold the door for Your Excellency.
3: Captain. Captain Metz.
10: Well, what is it?
3: Captain, we hear them too. Sounds coming from outside our hull.
10: I hear no sound.
12: Excuse me, Captain. I can hear them now quite plainly on my detector phones. They do sound like the rustling and scraping of a lot of men clambering over our hull. And there.
10: Perhaps that should bring you to your senses. Listen to me, all of you. You're temporarily stuck in the mud. A current is sweeping pebbles against us. You're all acting like children who think they see a ghost in a graveyard. We're going to be on the surface in an hour. You have my word for it. To break free from the mud, I'm going to fill the bow tanks, then blow them and fill the stern tanks. We'll rock the ship loose. You understand?
13: Yes, sir.
10: Then flood the forward ballast tank.
13: Flood the forward ballast tank, sir.
6: Captain Metz.
10: Yeah, Herr Lieutenant.
6: The pumps are operating again. And the failure was caused by Seaman Hans Jaeger.
10: Jaeger? How?
6: He went off his head and grabbed the pole of the main switch. The short circuit blew out the fuses and electrocuted him.
14: How have the others reacted?
6: Badly, sir. They are very nervous.
14: Nervous, are they? I will give them something to be nervous about.
6: That is scraping and scratching outside our hull. It's upset the crew badly, sir. I know it's stopped now, but the men say it's just because they are planning something else.
14: Hey? Who do you mean, they?
6: The crew says that there are hundreds of men in the water outside trying to get in at us. Dead men, sir.
10: Lieutenant Reiner, do you wish to be placed in irons?
6: No, sir. I'm just trying to explain the crew's state of mind. In spite of all our efforts, we are still on the bottom, and the men are getting jumpy, sir.
10: I'll teach them a lesson they'll not forget. But of course, they're taking their cue from our illustrious passenger. If he hadn't come out here with his ravings and rantings...
14: Never mind that. He's quiet now. I gave him whiskey with a sedative in it.
6: If I may make a suggestion, sir...
14: Well, what is it?
6: There is one thing that we have not tried. We have to try it. Discharge our torpedoes.
10: Discharge our torpedoes?
6: We must. We have 10 torpedoes aboard, each weighing 2,500 pounds. That's 25,000 pounds of dead weight. Get rid of that, and we have to rise. We have to.
10: I see you are beginning to share the hysteria of the crew.
7: However, I accept your suggestion. Order the discharging of the torpedoes to begin at once.
6: Yes, sir. At once.
0: We began discharging our torpedoes. 2, 3, 4. And then the wolf moved. It jolted and moved, but not upward toward the surface. To my horror, as I watched the gauges, we began to move downward. 50 feet, 60 feet. We slid ever deeper into the ocean's depths, as if down a steep slope on the bottom. After we had fired 6 torpedoes, we were actually 100 feet deeper than we had been. And then the discharge of torpedoes stopped. And I went forward to find out what was wrong.
11: It's no use, I tell you. It is no use.
15: We're going down, not up. Down.
11: What's going on here? Why haven't the rest of the torpedoes been discharged?
16: You know how this is going on, Lieutenant. We have fired 6 torpedoes to Latin ship. We have just sunk deeper.
15: That is right. Deeper. Always deeper. Our plates won't stand it. We'll be crushed, drowned like rats in a trap.
11: Why are we quiet?
15: Why should I be quiet? We all know our tanks are empty. We should have been on the surface long ago. We're being held down by 1,000 dead men, crawling all over us, scratching at our plates, trying to get in. They've come from all over the 7 seas just to hold us down, just to see we don't get away. Listen. 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
11: Maya, come to your senses. It's only our plates groaning under the pressure.
15: It isn't. You know better. We all know better. Who dragged us down here to the bottom? Whose hands are keeping our propellers from turning? Whose bodies jammed our diving planes? Whose weight is keeping us on the bottom? The dead.
11: I order you to be silent.
15: It's too late for orders. There's only one way we can escape. Give them the dead outside, the man they want. They want our passenger, the one who calls himself Herr Schmidt. We all know who he is, and so do they. Oh, and they've come to get him.
11: You are under arrest. Grab him, you men.
15: Hey, listen, listen, all of you. Let us go get this Herr Schmidt, put him in the torpedo tube, and send him out to the dead, outside. Let them have him. Then they let us go free. It is our only hope.
11: Fire!
15: Captain Metz.
7: I heard your interesting little speech just now. And this is my answer.
15: Hi, Captain Nunn.
7: Does anyone else want the same medicine? And to your stations. Right now, continue discharging torpedoes.
0: That was many hours ago. We discharged all our torpedoes. And we are still on the bottom. Every few minutes, we slip a little deeper down a slope that is bringing us ever closer to the 1,000-foot chasm in the ocean bed. The crew truly believes that we are being dragged toward it by thousands of dead men who have gathered outside, drawn here by their hatred for our passenger. A hatred so great even death cannot quench it. Perhaps they are right. Certainly, Herr Schmidt believes it himself. He is in the next cabin. Captain Metz has locked him in. Perhaps if I hold this microphone close to the bulkhead, you can hear him.
17: Captain! Captain Metz! Do something! I order you to do something! They're outside! They're clawing at the hull to get at me! Captain, save me! I order you to! You can't let me die, Captain! Captain Metz!
0: That is enough. He makes an unlovely spectacle. Our illustrious passenger, as death approaches. Though no one can save us, there is comfort in knowing that somewhere, some human ear is hearing me. Ah! Another lurch, then. We must be on the very edge of the crevasse. It is truly as if hands, many hands, were remorselessly pulling us towards our doom. The hands of the dead? It is a fantastic thought. And yet, when one is hated as our passenger is hated, by hundreds of millions of the living and tens of millions of the slain, who can tell? There is also the curse Captain Mackenzie in the lifeboat uttered just before he died. Just a moment ago, a sharp tapping came against our hull, as if someone was tapping against it with a rock. Listen. That tapping is an international code. It's a message from outside. A message from someone outside the submarine at a depth of 400 feet. And no living man could be sending it. What does it say? I will tell you. Ah! Another lurch. And now, we're sinking fast. We are going down into the great crevasse. 450 feet. 500 feet. In a moment, this submarine will crumple like a child's toy. But first, the message. It says, we are waiting for you, Adolf Hitler. We are waiting for you, Adolf Hitler. That's the message we are receiving 500 feet deep in the ocean. And now, our plates are cracking.

This is the mysterious traveler again. Was Joe Briggs just spinning a sailor's yarn? Well, he no longer insists it's true. He just asks us to consider it a story and nothing more. But I wonder, after all, Hitler did disappear, and it's logical that he might have tried to get away by submarine, so... Oh, that brings me to my story for next week about another individual who suffered punishment. I call it, I Died Last Night. It's about a man who woke up to find out that he was dead and that nobody would... Oh, but you have to get off here. I'm sorry. But I'm sure we'll meet again. I take this same train every week at this same time.

you have just heard The Mysterious Traveler, which is played by Maurice Tartlett. In the cast were Frank Behrens, Roger DeCoven, Robert Dryden, and Ronald Dawson. Original music is composed and played by Al Finelli. This is Bob Emmerich speaking. 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

0: The Mutual Broadcasting System presents The Mysterious Traveler, written, produced, and directed by Robert A. Arthur and David Cogan, and starring tonight two of radio's foremost personalities, Eric Dressler and Brett Morrison, in I Died Last Night.
1: This is the Mysterious Traveler, inviting you to join me on another journey into the realm of the strange and the terrifying. I hope you will enjoy the trip, that it will thrill you a little and chill you a little. So settle back, get a good grip on your nerves, and be comfortable, if you can. For tonight, our journey is one such as no living man ever took before. We're going to accompany a gentleman named Gregory Raymond across the very threshold of existence into another world. It's a story I call I Died Last Night.

0: My friend, Mr. Gregory Raymond, who is going to tell you of his strange experience, is a man of middle age with bushy gray hair and the nervous intensity of one who's concentrated his whole life upon a single absorbing interest. As he proceeds with his tale, please overlook the inconsequential fact that he's dead.
1: My name is Gregory Raymond, and it is perfectly true that all my life I was concentrated upon a single interest, the study of death and what comes after it. Even from boyhood, that one interest absorbed me. I made 1,000 efforts to penetrate the baffling veil that separates life from death, to effect communication with those on the other side of the dark curtain. And in this effort, I had no success until I met that man of great wisdom from the East, the yogi Krishna. Then I knew I had found the teacher I needed. I studied daily for months with Krishna and his other pupils. I devoted my entire fortune to the project. And we were just on the brink of success when one evening the yogi kept me with him after the others had left.
2: My friend Gregory, it is necessary that you and I should talk.
1: Of course, Yogi. You seem troubled.
2: I am, Gregory. We have come close to success in our studies here, have we not?
1: Closer than I ever dared hope we would. If now we could only tear away the last veil of ignorance that separates us from the truth. If we could only see through to the other side of the wall of death.
2: Patience, my friend. Death is a subject that has engrossed man's mind for 1,000,000 years. We cannot expect to solve its dark mysteries in a few months.
1: No, of course not, but I've spent a lifetime trying, and I suppose I'm a little impatient.
2: I, too, have spent a lifetime just preparing to make the study. And now that success is in sight, it grieves me to say that we must discontinue our studies.
1: Discontinue them? Just when we were getting somewhere? Well, no, we can't.
2: We have no choice.
1: But why? Why must we stop now when we're so close?
2: For the simplest reason in the world. We lack the money to continue.
1: Oh, money. Is that the trouble?
2: We need trained assistants, scientific instruments, many things to aid us. All this requires money, and we do not have it.
1: Well, how much?
2: Many thousands. $100,000, perhaps.
1: $100,000. It's a lot. But we'll get it. We have to.
2: Alas, my friend, I do not know where.
1: Listen. My brother, John, is a rich man. He's head of the Raymond Foundation, which makes grants for all kinds of important studies.
2: Yes, I have heard so.
1: I'll ask him for the money. For a cause like this, he'll give it to us. I know it.
2: It would mean everything to us. But suppose he refuses?
1: He won't refuse. And if he does, I'll get the money from him somehow. I swear it. The next day, I hurried to Hollywood, where John had his home on top of the cliff that looks out over the beach and the ocean beyond. When I reached the house, old Charles, the gardener, told me that John had gone for a walk to his favorite spot, a high point on the cliff that looked far out across the ocean. I hurried there and found him alone, smoking and watching the sunset. Swiftly, I told him why I'd come. And to my amazement, he refused my request.
3: Gregory, my answer is emphatically no. I will not put up money for any such crackpot scheme.
1: But, John, you're head of the Raymond Foundation. Father left it millions to carry on research in every field of human welfare.
3: And you consider this wild notion of yours a field of human welfare?
1: Well, of course it is. Don't you understand? We're on the very verge of solving the greatest mystery of all, the mystery of death and what follows it.
3: Indeed, Gregory.
1: But it's true. We only need a little more time and money.
3: Time and money.
1: And when we've succeeded, when we've definitely established communication with those who have left this sphere of existence, think what that will mean to the world.
3: Just what will it mean to the world?
1: Whoosh. It will mean everything. Think of the Think of the comfort it'll give mankind, the peace of mind, the tranquility of soul that will result when we know what is to come, what our future life is to be like. Can't you see that?
3: No, I'm afraid I can't. Old-fashioned faith is good enough for me. Furthermore, there can never be such communication as you're dreaming of. It's impossible.
1: But it isn't. The yogi Krishna has already achieved it.
3: Your yogi, my dear Gregory, is a fake. I've had him looked up. He's nothing but a trickster and a charlatan, running a nice little racket to get money out of deluded fools like you.
1: That's not true.
3: I tell you it is. While I live, the Raymond Foundation will never furnish a cent for this fantastic scheme.
1: No, John, you can't refuse me. You can't.
3: I do, Gregory. That's final.
1: I see. I'm sorry you said that, John.
3: What do you mean?
1: I see that there's only one thing that I can do.
3: What the devil are you getting at?
1: This project must not be allowed to fail. It means so much that the life of one man is a small price to pay for that success.
3: Well, what nonsense are you talking?
1: When you're dead, I shall become the head of the Raymond Foundation.
3: Gregory, get away from me. Take your hands off
1: me. No, John, you wouldn't listen to reason, so I have no alternative.
3: Gregory, let go of me. You're pushing me through the cliff, Gregory.
1: Believe me, John, I don't want to do this, but our studies cannot be allowed to fail.
3: Gregory, come to your senses. You're out of your mind.
1: You'll see, John, in just a moment you'll know that I'm right.
3: No! No!
1: Far below me, John lay still. I felt a vast pity for him, but I had done the only thing possible. And I was sure that John, wherever he might be then, agreed with me. I returned to the house, broke the sad news that John had had an unfortunate accident, and wired for John's son and daughter, Jack and Susan, who were at college, to fly home at once. The next evening, Jack and Susan arrived, pale and upset. I took them into the library to explain the whole sad occurrence to them.
4: Uncle Gregory, you say that Father had a dizzy spell and fell over the cliff before you could catch him.
1: Yes, Jack. It happened so fast I could do nothing.
5: But Father never got dizzy. His health was perfect.
1: He was smoking a cigar, Susan. He complained that he felt a little unwell, and a moment later he staggered and was gone. I feel terribly about this, believe me.
4: You don't look very upset, Uncle Gregory.
1: Oh, but I am, Jack. But I know that wherever your father is now, he's happier by far than any of us.
5: Are you sure that's the reason you're so cheerful, Uncle Gregory?
1: Well, what do you mean by that?
4: She means the gardener tells a very different story.
1: The gardener? What's the gardener got to do with it?
5: He saw you and Father talking at the top of the cliff. He says you were arguing.
1: Arguing? Well, that's nonsense. I was just explaining to John my scheme for scientifically attacking the problem of communication with the next world.
4: Uncle Gregory, the gardener says he doesn't think Father fell.
1: Then what does he think?
5: He thinks he saw you push Father off the cliff.
1: That is utter nonsense. He saw me try to grab John as he was falling, that's all.
4: I wish I could believe that, but I can't.
5: Jack, you must. Uncle Gregory couldn't have pushed Father. It just isn't possible.
1: Of course not, Susan, and I'm glad that you at least realize
4: that. I'm not so sure. He seems awfully pleased about being head of the Raymond Foundation now.
1: Now listen to me, both of you. The coroner says that your father died accidentally, and that ends matters.
4: Not for me, it doesn't.
1: And just what do you think you're going to do, Jack?
4: I don't know yet. But I'm going to Dad's lawyers and have you declared incompetent to handle the Raymond Foundation.
1: I warn you, I'll brook no interference. I am head of the Foundation, and from now on, it will be run as I say.
4: Not if I can help it.
1: And the first thing I'm going to do is pour all the resources of the Foundation into an institute for the study of death.
5: Uncle Gregory, you can't mean that. The Foundation scientists are on the verge of a cure for cancer, for tuberculosis. You can't stop their work now.
1: I can and I will.
4: No, I'm certain you killed Dad. You killed him to get control of the Foundation for your crazy schemes.
1: You get out. Get out. Both of you. Get out.
5: Jack, catch him.
4: He swung at me. He lost his balance. I couldn't catch him.
5: He's lying so still. He hit his head on the fireplace as he fell. It's bleeding. Jack, is he all right?
4: Just a minute and I'll see.
1: Jack bent over me. I had lost my temper, and in trying to hit him, had fallen. And now I lay on the floor, a great pain throbbing in my head and a strange darkness creeping up all around me. As Jack and Susan leaned over me, the darkness closed in, and I felt myself drifting away into an unknown land. And just before the darkness became complete, I could hear their words.
5: Jack, how is he? He doesn't seem to be breathing. Is he dead?
4: Yes, Susan. All his life, Uncle Gregory has been trying to learn what happens when you die. Well, now, at last, he's going to find out.
1: How long I lay in vast, dark nothingness, I do not know. But at long last, consciousness began to return to me. First, I realized that the sweet, cloying scent of flowers was heavy in my nostrils. Then I opened my eyes. I lay on a couch at one end of a great, dim room with windows of stained glass, like a church. And then at the other end of the room, I saw three coffins. One of the coffins was banked with flowers, and candles burned at either end of it. Dazed and bewildered, I got to my feet and walked slowly toward them. I reached the side of the one covered with flowers and stared through the small glass plate at the man inside. And then I knew. The body in the coffin was mine.
6: Oh, you mustn't be so upset, mister. Most of us feel pretty startled at first.
7: Yes. Joshua and I were upset just as you are. But it will pass soon.
1: I whirled about and saw two dim figures coming toward me from the shadows. They were smiling, and I knew that they were trying to be helpful. Who are you?
6: I'm Joshua Brown. This is my wife, Nellie. Our bodies are in the other two coffins.
1: Your bodies? I don't understand.
7: Of course. You're still confused. That's only natural.
6: Look through the glass in this coffin. That's my body. There, you see?
1: Yes, it looks just like you.
6: Yes, of course it is me. The earthly me.
1: Well, then we're really dead, all three of us?
7: Of course. You died last night. You slipped and fell and hit your head.
1: Yes, I remember now.
6: It's taken you until now to become aware of things, to get over the shock.
1: But where am I?
7: This is the mortuary chapel of the cemetery. They'll be coming for you soon to prepare to bury you.
1: To bury me? No.
7: Oh, you mustn't be upset. Just to bury the mortal you, the empty shell you've left behind.
6: Yes. Nellie and I were killed two nights ago in an auto accident. But we won't be buried until tomorrow, when our son gets here.
1: But I never dreamed that it would be like this. Why, I can still see and hear. I still breathe. My heart still beats.
7: Not really. You're used to those things, so they let you think there hasn't been much change until you get over your first shock. They're very thoughtful.
1: They? Who do you mean?
7: The ones in charge. Oh, you'll know more about them soon. Mr. Benedict will be coming for us, and I expect he'll take you along, too.
1: Who's Mr. Benedict?
6: He's our guide. He stopped last night to tell us not to worry and to wait for him. He'll take us on to the next place.
7: Oh, shh. Someone's coming. We must step back here out of the way.
1: We stepped back a few paces as a door opened. Four men entered, pushing a carriage on rubber-tired wheels. Behind them came Jack and Susan, dressed in mourning. They advanced toward the coffin that held my mortal body.
3: All right, men, take it easy now. That's it. All lift together.
1: They lifted and placed the coffin on the wheeled carriage that they'd brought. And a sudden panic struck me, a sudden fear that made me cry out, Jack! Susan! No, you mustn't. You can't bury me. I'm not dead. I can't be.
7: Oh, please, you mustn't give way. It's perfectly natural, really it is.
1: No, let go of me. I've got to make them understand that I'm not really dead. Let go of me.
8: Jack! Susan!
6: Please, please, you mustn't distress yourself. You see, they can't hear you.
1: It was true. None of them so much as turned. The four men wheeled my coffin out. Jack and Susan followed, and the door closed. I was alone again with the Browns. They didn't hear me. They didn't pay any attention to me.
7: It was impossible for them to hear you. We cannot communicate with the living, nor they with us.
8: But it must be possible.
6: I'm sorry, but really it isn't. Mr. Benedict said so.
8: But all my life I've worked to establish such communication, and now I have so much to tell the world. The people that I've worked with, Yogi Krishna, I must tell them all this. I must reach them somehow.
7: But if it is possible, Mr. Benedict will tell you, I'm sure. No, please. The only thing we can do is be quiet and wait for him.
1: Stunned, I sank into a chair. There was no doubt about it. I had died last night, and this was what came after. But I knew the Browns were wrong. There was some way to reach the ones that I left behind. I knew. The yogi had proved it to me. And so I waited for Mr. Benedict. I don't know how long it was, but suddenly a strange musical note sang in my ears. I looked up. A shaft of white light shone directly down into the center of the room. And in it stood a tall figure, hidden in a flowing robe. The light winked out, and the figure strode toward us.
9: Are you ready, Mr. and Mrs. Brown?
7: Yes, Mr. Benedict. Oh, Mr. Raymond, this is Mr. Benedict. He's come for us now.
9: Yes, it is time. We must go.
8: But I can't go yet. I've got to tell people, the people that I've worked with. We've worked so hard to find out the truth, and now...
9: It may not be. Now, Mr. and Mrs. Brown, it is time.
6: Sure, Mr. Benedict, we're ready. But Mr. Raymond is coming with us, isn't he?
9: He is not coming.
7: Not coming? But why, Mr. Benedict?
9: He is doomed to remain here on Earth for all eternity.
8: What do you mean? What are you saying?
9: This is your punishment. To remain forever a spirit that moves unseen and unheard among men.
7: But why is he being punished, Mr. Benedict?
9: He knows. That is sufficient. Now come, we must go.
8: No, wait. You've got to take me with you.
1: But they didn't wait. They took a step, two steps, and were gone. Where they'd vanished, heavy curtains rustled against the wall. I rushed over to them and flung them back. There was no wall. I could see straight out into a peaceful cemetery, and across the green grass, Mr. Benedict and the Browns were walking away. I hurried after them, and something stopped me. An invisible barrier across my path, cold, unyielding, like glass. I beat against the invisible barrier with my hands. I cried out, and no one heard. No one noticed. And at last, exhausted, I ceased. Jack and Susan were slowly walking toward me. They came down a little path and stopped not 5 feet from me, yet they did not see me. And they were talking about me.
4: Well, it's all over, Susan. Uncle Greg and Father are both gone. We've got to face the fact.
5: I know, Jack, but do you think Uncle really did kill Father? I don't want to believe it.
4: Well, I guess we'll never know. But if he did, he's been punished for it.
5: Perhaps his punishment is worse than we can ever guess. Do you suppose that now, wherever he is, he's trying to tell the world what he knows?
4: Probably, Susan. But if only Gregory hadn't become such a fanatic on the subject, none of this would ever have happened.
1: They started to move away. And again I cried out to them, Jack, Susan, listen to me. You've got to hear me. You've got to. But they didn't turn. They didn't hear. They couldn't. They were alive.
8: and I was dead. At last, despairing, I turned, and there was Mr. Benedict again, watching me, his deep-set eyes expressionless.
9: Gregory Raymond, do you believe at last? Are you convinced now that there can be no communication?
8: No, no, there must be. Yogi Krishna proved it to me.
9: He was a trickster, seeking money from you. The most heartless kind of trickster, preying on your hopes.
8: I don't believe it.
9: You must resign yourself to the truth. We are not unkind. We do not wish you to be tormented unnecessarily. Come with me. I shall show you.
8: He took me by the hand and led me across the room. A door opened silently before we reached it and shut behind us as we passed through. We went down a corridor and came to a small room where a girl sat at a desk typing. We entered, and she did not look up.
9: She is typing the necessary documents concerning your burial tomorrow, Gregory Raymond. Do you wish to speak to her?
8: Yes, yes, I do. Young lady, listen to me. I'm Gregory Raymond, here standing beside you.
9: She does not hear you.
8: You don't have to answer me. Just stop typing. Anything to show that you know that I'm speaking to you.
9: You see? Now come, we shall try further.
8: We continued down the hallway, and we came to another room. In this one, a man sat. We paused in the doorway and watched him. He was telephoning.
10: Hello, obituary editor. This is the Stonefield Chapel calling. Will you run an announcement, please, saying that services for the late Gregory Raymond will be held Thursday at 4 o'clock? That is correct. From the chapel. Only the family will be present. Thank you.
9: You may try to speak to him if you wish.
8: My friend, can you hear me? Please, just look around.
10: Oh, hello, evening ledger. The obituary editor, please.
8: Please, you must hear me. You must. I have to let the world know all that I've learned.
10: Oh, hello, obituary editor. This is the Stonefield Chapel calling. Will you take down an announcement, please? Oh, all right. Yes, I'll wait.
9: He cannot hear. But perhaps someone else may. We will try again if you wish.
8: Oh, yes, yes, I do. Someone, somewhere will be able to hear me. We went on down the corridor, and another door opened before us. We stepped through onto green lawn. Mr. Benedict led me across it through a little gate and into a small cemetery that lay hushed in the shade of great trees. There, two men were digging. We paused beside them.
9: Do you know what they're digging, Gregory Raymond?
8: Yes, a grave.
9: Your grave, where your earthly body shall rest while you roam the world unseen. Unheard.
8: Oh, no. Oh, no.
9: Speak to them. See if they can hear you.
8: I will. You two men, listen to me. I'm Gregory Raymond. Do you hear?
9: They do not hear.
8: You've got to listen to me. Just give me some sign that you hear something. Just stop digging for a minute. Anything.
9: You see? They do not pause. Thus it must be always. Your punishment is to remain here on this earthly plane, a lonely soul without hope.
8: Oh, no. Oh, no, I couldn't bear that. Take me with you. I don't care what happens to me, but don't leave me here like this.
9: I'm sorry. It cannot be otherwise.
8: But what have I done? What am I being punished for?
9: You know. I do not need to tell you.
8: You mean because I killed my brother?
9: That is for you to say, not for me to judge.
8: I did. I did kill him. I pushed him off the cliff when he refused the money that I asked for.
9: Are you confessing to his murder, Gregory Raymond?
8: Yes, yes, I am. I killed him. It was an impulse. I didn't plan to do it. But I'm sorry now. Punish me any way you want, only don't leave me here like this.
9: Very well, Gregory Raymond. You shall be punished. An earthly punishment according to the laws of men.
8: What do you mean?
9: You two, you can stop digging now. You heard Gregory Raymond confess to the murder of his brother?
10: We hit him all right, Lieutenant Benedict. We're sure glad it's over. These pickaxes are giving us blisters.
8: They heard us.
9: Yes, Mr. Raymond. Now you're under arrest for murder.
8: Under arrest? But that is impossible.
9: I'm afraid it is. You see, I'm Lieutenant Benedict of the Homicide Squad. You're not dead. You're very much alive.
8: No, I can't be. You're lying.
9: I'm afraid we played a little trick on you. Out here in Hollywood, we have some very good actors, and, Well, you see, your nephew arranged the whole thing with actors, wax figures, and coffins, and weird atmosphere to see if we couldn't get a confession out of you.
8: No, I don't believe you.
9: He figured you had such a one-track mind on the subject of death. When you knocked yourself unconscious, he decided to try and convince you you'd killed yourself.
8: No.
9: Looks as though he succeeded better than we'd hoped. Now, will you come quietly, Mr. Raymond?
8: No. You can't arrest me. You can't arrest a dead man. And I'm dead. I know I am. I died last...

This is the mysterious traveler again. Oh, you want to know whether Gregory really was dead or not? Well, it became a matter of some dispute. The doctors said he was alive, and he insisted he was dead. They argued back and forth, and neither side could convince the other. You know how it is when neither side will give in. To this day, nobody has convinced Gregory that he's really alive. It's probably the strangest punishment a man ever suffered. Which brings me to my story for next week, S.O.S. It's about three men who find themselves in the most dreadful predicament any man has... Oh, you have to get off here. I'm sorry. I'm sure we meet again. I take this same train every week at this same time.

You have just heard The Mysterious Traveler, played by Maurice Tarplin. Others in our cast were Brett Morrison, Eric Dressler, Bryna Rayburn, and Jack Curtis. All characters in this story were fictitious, and any resemblance to the names of actual persons was purely coincidental. Original music played by Milton Kaye. Grayson Enloe speaking. This is the Mutual Broadcasting System.

0: 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This is Zoe saying, thanks for listening. Till then, have a great one.
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0: more things are wrought by prayer than this world dreams of.
1: Good evening. This is Jimmy Stewart. Tonight, the Family Theater stars Loretta Young and Don Ameche. 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So right now, let's dedicate the Family Theater to your family, with the hope that families everywhere will always be together, and that your home will be a happy one, with the conviction that prayer, simple prayer, will help to keep it that way. 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

0: Hello?
1: Mary?
0: Oh, yes, Nora.
1: We're just leaving. We'll be there in less than half an hour to take you to the train.
0: All right, I'm all ready.
1: Still packing?
0: No, as a matter of fact, I'm writing a letter.
1: Oh?
0: But I'll be ready when you get here.
1: All right.
0: Goodbye, Nora. Dear Jim, I don't pretend even to myself that this letter can make any difference. What we said last night before you left was final and definite, I know that. Within an hour, Nora and Charlie are coming to drive me to the train that will take me home to Cleveland. Home. It's funny that after 6 years I should suddenly be thinking again of Cleveland as home. But what does one do while one waits those last minutes before she says goodbye to a lifetime? I don't know. I only know I feel impelled to put it down in black and white. Perhaps then the separate pieces will make some pattern that has sense and order. Perhaps seeing it like that will help me, and you, if you ever read this letter, to somehow understand it all. As I say, I don't know, but I have to try. I'm sitting now by the front window that faces over the river. The day is perfect, and you can see all the way to the hills across the valley. And as I look out now, one object holds my eyes and my thoughts. It's something you built for me, Jim, with your own hands, and showed me so proudly the day we arrived here from our honeymoon. The day that was really the beginning.
2: Okay, Mrs. Matthews, your mansion awaits. All out?
0: Oh, Jim, this is the Star Island place.
2: Oh, you don't tell me.
0: Oh, but Jim, we agreed on that little house near the university, the place on Elm Street.
2: That shack for the wife of a man who in 2 years will be head of the university research lab? Oh, couldn't think of it.
0: Oh.
2: Come on.
0: But, darling, we agreed. We talked it all over and decided,
2: and
0: remember?
2: I decided you should have a place worthy of you. Mary, wait. Before we go inside, there's something here in the garden you didn't see before.
0: What is it?

0: Come on. In here. Well?
1: Oh, Jim. Oh, darling, it's...
0: You see, the house was already built and furnished, and I wanted the place to have something I made myself. Oh, just for you.
1: Oh, darling.
0: And what better for a girl I couldn't even get to see for the first 3 months I knew her unless I went to church 4 times a week.
1: You! I went to church to see you.
0: What do you mean? Your mother told me you practically lived down at that church before you ever saw Jim Matthews.
1: Oh, Jim, if I didn't already love you more than any man deserves, this shrine you built for me would... Oh, Jim, I'm so happy I'm scared.
0: Hey, now take it easy. You know where I got the idea for the shrine? That trip I took around the world. On an island in the Indies I visited. Each family has its own shrine outside the house.
1: They do?
0: Uh-huh. Guarantees every newly married couple fair weather, good crops, and at least 14 children.
1: 14?
0: Well, 13.
1: Oh, all right.
0: Come on, let's go inside the house.
1: Darling. Huh? Before we go in, could we dedicate our shrine?
0: Oh, it has been. The moment it was finished. By a fellow I know.
1: Oh. And what did this fellow say?
0: Oh, he said something like, "Thanks, Lord, for what I know is going to be a fine marriage. Thanks for Mary understanding about my work and taking the job at the lab here because it means more freedom and authority, even though I could earn more money for somewhere else. Thanks for this house. And above all, may it be blessed with children and may every one of them look like their mother."
1: Oh.
0: That was all. You have anything to add?
1: Yes, just one thing.
0: What?
1: Thanks, dear Lord, for Jim. And help me to be the wife that he deserves. And if it be your will, let there be children, all just like their father. Amen. All right, darling. Let's go inside. That was the beginning, Jim. Such a rich and warm and happiness-filled beginning that I forgot all about your overruling our agreement as to the house we'd buy. There was fun for us in those first months that so quickly became years. Such fun that, well, I wonder now how and when we first began to lose it. I only know that suddenly we were aware that there were two shadows across our life together. We had no child, and it began to seem we weren't ever going to have one. That was one shadow. And the other... Well, you felt you'd received no recognition at the lab for all the work that you'd done. And then, just before our 4th anniversary, there was a night when it all seemed perfect again. We were alone, and you were helping me in the kitchen.
0: Gosh, two people can dirty an awful lot of dishes.
1: You don't have to help me with them, Jim. You're tired.
0: Who's tired? I only played 7 sets.
1: Oh, excuse me. I forgot I was married to the original Iron Man.
0: What do you think of the new man?
1: Hmm?
0: Well, I played singles with.
1: Oh, Mr. Michaels?
0: Hmm.
1: Why, he's all right. Oh.
0: He's the old man's new pet. Former student of his.
1: So?
0: So, some people think the old man might decide to make him director of the research lab when Professor Kenny retires this fall.
1: Oh, Jim, he couldn't. You've worked hard for that directorship. You deserve it.
0: Don't worry, the old man knows that. In fact, he said something about it this afternoon.
1: Oh.
0: Looks good.
1: Jim.
0: Hmm.
1: Jim, what would you do if Michaels did get that appointment over your head?
0: Nothing. Just blow the roof off the lab and the old man, that's all.
1: Yeah, and I'd help you. Jim, by the way, I went to see Dr. Peters this morning.
0: Why?
1: Oh, nothing important. Just to make sure whether or not we were going to have a baby. We are. Hand me the platter there.
0: Here.
1: Where's this young Michaels from, Jim?
0: Pittsburgh. Hmm. How soon?
1: December, maybe January. You know, he's quite handsome.
0: Yeah. Doc say you're all right?
1: Perfect.
0: Swell. You know, it's funny. People make such a to-do over this baby business. In the movies, the girl always has moonlight, soft music when she tells her husband he's supposed to faint or something.
1: No, that's when he's born. Here's the platter and be careful.
0: But take us. We're washing dishes. Matter of fact, just conversation. Nobody excited. Nobody nervous. Nobody...
1: Look out! Oh!
0: Oh, Mary. Mary, darling.
1: Jim, I'm so happy. Jim, this time it's really true. Oh, thank heaven it's really true. those months that followed, Jim, for those months I will always be grateful. Our life had purpose again, and it was beautiful and complete. And you were as proud as if you'd personally invented the idea of parenthood. And then that night, that one horrible, unforgettable night. Oh, my darling, if only that storm could have happened a week before or later or any time, but when it did... But it didn't, Jim. It happened then. At perhaps the most crucial moment of our lives.
2: Yes, Dr. Peters, of course you're right. She shouldn't drive in this storm. Oh, I'm positive she does. Yes, right here. Here, Mary, he wants to talk to you.
1: All right.
2: He's definitely sending another doctor.
1: Oh, yes, all right. Hello, doctor. Yeah, fine time I pick. Helpful Mary, that's me. Oh, yes, of course I understand. You're right. Yes, of course it's safer in this storm. Oh, certainly, as long as you recommend him. But just so he makes it in time. Oh, no. No, I haven't been able to find Jim anywhere. And, doctor, I'm worried about him. He should have been home 2 hours ago. Now, doctor, look, you know I'm not alone. I called Nora and she came right over. Now don't you worry about me. I'm going to be all right. And don't forget, I bet you it's a girl. Now, you say it's a boy. It's still a boy, huh? Nora, Dr. Peters said... Oh, Nora.
2: Hold on, honey, hold on. That one was 18 minutes.
1: Nora, the front door. Jim, is that you? Oh, Jim, I'm so glad you're here.
3: Hi, Mary. Hi, Nora.
1: Oh, darling, where have you been? Jim.
3: Bill? I've been celebrating. All by myself, all afternoon. I got some news for you. Michael's got that assignment as director of the lab. Pretty boy Michael's is now my new boss, Ray.
1: Oh, Jim.
2: Jim, Mary's needed you. The baby.
3: What about him? You mean...
1: Yes, Jim, yes. But I'm all right now that you're here. We called Dr. Peters, and he can't leave the hospital, so he's sending a doctor here. But he doesn't want me driving in to the hospital in this storm.
3: Well, it's ridiculous. Of course you're going to the hospital. There's time, isn't there?
1: Oh, I suppose so, but Dr. Peters
2: Jim,
1: said...
2: Jim, that's crazy. The doctor specifically
3: and
2: said...
3: And I say she's going to the hospital. We'll have no home delivery with some doctor we don't know. You're having the best, Mary. You hear me? Jim Matthews' wife is having the best there is. No storm or anything else is going to prevent it either.
1: Jim, please slow down. I'm sure we'll get there in time. And I'm all right, dear. But please, take it easy.
3: I know what I'm doing.
1: Jim, are you sure I shouldn't drive? I can, you know.
3: Don't be ridiculous.
1: I'm terribly sorry about the appointment, dear. You should have had it. Jim, please slow down.
3: Oh, be quiet, Mary. I had a few drinks, sure. What of it? Stop sounding as though I'm...
1: Jim, look out! Jim!

0: Doctor.
1: Mary will be all right, Jim. But the child, I'm sorry. There was nothing I could do.
0: I see.
1: You should never have tried to drive in through that storm.
0: You suppose I don't know that now? Doctor, what about other children for us later?
1: There are many children already born who need adoption, son. I'm sorry. You better go into Mary.
0: Mary?
2: Jim?
0: Mary?
2: Jim? Jim, we lost our... Jim, our baby's dead.
0: Dr. Peters couldn't save him. You must know this. Except for the accident, you both would have been all right.
2: Oh.
0: Except for the accident.
2: Oh, Jim. Jim, listen to me.
0: I'll let you rest now. I'll leave you alone.
2: Oh, no, Jim, don't do that. Jim, wait a minute. Listen.
3: But you didn't wait and you didn't listen. Then, or in the many times in the weeks and months to come when I tried to talk to you about that night. I told you I forgave you, but you just smiled at me as though you heard, but you didn't believe me. So our marriage went on, but actually it wasn't any marriage at all. We were two people who lived in a single house 1,000 miles apart. We both changed, Jim. I'm afraid I grew a little bitter in my unhappiness, and you... Well, other people, too, began to worry about you. There was the day Professor Ahrens came to see me from the university. The old man, as you always called him.
4: And I assure you, Mrs. Matthews, I try never to interfere with the private lives of my staff members. But I'm worried about Jim. He goes on working, yes, but with such an attitude. He was the best project man I had. That's why I kept him free, unhampered by staff responsibilities. But lately, well, I've tried to talk to him, and his only response is he'll resign if I'm not satisfied. Now, I don't want that, Mrs. Matthews. I want Jim. But I want the old Jim, not a man who brings his mind to the laboratory and whose heart is left somewhere else.
3: We talked, Jim, when we saw each other. But we might as well have used different languages. And then I thought perhaps I'd found an answer. That afternoon 3 months ago, I persuaded you to go with Nora and Charlie to the children's foundling home on the pretense that they were thinking of adopting a child. And when we came home that night, you were more yourself than I'd seen you in months. There was one child in particular had impressed you.
0: Mary, did you notice that girl, a little older than the others? Kid with the turn-up nose and long yellow hair?
3: Why... Yes, wasn't her name Joan?
0: Yeah, that's it. Any chance of Nora and Charlie taking her?
3: Did you like her?
0: Me?
3: Uh-huh.
0: Well, sure. How can you not like a kid in a spot like that?
3: Well, I mean, did you like Joan particularly? Did you, Jim?
0: So that's it.
3: Yes, that's it.
0: Nora and Charlie had no intention of adopting a kid.
3: No, Jim, no, they didn't. But I thought about it and prayed about it for an awfully long time, and I honestly think that a child is the answer, Jim. Maybe our life is, well, as it is, because it's too shallow.
0: Yeah, I thought of that, too.
3: Oh, darling. Darling, do let us investigate. Let us talk to them at the home. Let's start to think about it seriously, huh?
0: What's there to think about? If you want it that way, go ahead.
3: Oh, Jim!
0: And the first thing we'll do is cut that kid's hair.
3: Oh, darling! Three months leading up to yesterday. 3 months of interviews with the adoption board and visits to the home, and fixing the den over for room for Joan. 3 months of planning. 3 wonderful months of living again. And then yesterday. Yesterday, the finale to it all. Little Joan, happy and eager and frightened all at the same time in her new home.
5: And it's not that I'm exactly afraid, but I just never slept in a room by myself. Anyway, not since I remember.
3: Well, I understand, Joan. And until you get used to it, I'll come in here each night and lie down with you until you're asleep. How's that? You can tell me stories, huh?
5: That'll be fine, Mother. Should I call you Mother or Mary?
3: Oh, whichever you wish. It'll just work out, you'll see.
5: And what about...
3: Jim? Oh, we'll talk to him about that, shall we?
5: Where is he? You said we should expect him at 3 o'clock. It's almost 5.
3: Well, maybe his train's late. You know, he's been on a trip.
5: Are you sure he'll be glad to see me?
3: Oh, Joan. Jim and I talked you over for a long time. He'll be glad.
5: Why did he take me instead of one of the teensy kids? Most folks who came to the home took the little babies. I'd about given up hope on account I'm so old.
3: Why, honey. Oh, honey, age has nothing to do with it. You were the little girl our home needed to make it complete.
5: I'm sure glad.
6: Mary!
3: There he is. I'm in here, Jim, in the den.
0: Mary, I wanted to...
5: Hello, Mr. Matthews. I'm here.
0: Mary, didn't you get my wire?
3: Your wire? Oh, no, dear. The phone's been out. And you know how they are about deliveries now.
0: Mary, I've got to talk to you.
3: Jim, I...
5: Mother, do you want me to go outside for a little while?
3: Yes, honey. Do you mind? We'll be out in a few minutes.
5: All right. I'll stay where you can call me.
3: All right, dear. What did the telegram say, Jim?
0: Oh, you must have gotten it. And you went ahead anyway.
3: No, I didn't. I went ahead. Oh, so you've changed your mind.
0: No. I made it up. I had time to think during this trip. And I decided once and for all. I'm late now because I stopped at the lab. I've resigned. I'm leaving here, Mary. Here. It's a deed to the house and a power of attorney if you want to sell it before the final arrangements are worked out. I left most of the money in the joint account. Here's the book.
3: You seem to have thought of everything.
0: I'm sorry about little Joan. But perhaps you'll keep her yourself.
3: Why, you know that isn't possible. They wouldn't let me.
0: This adoption idea was crazy for us, and you know it. More is wrong with our marriage and not having a child in the house. What's wrong is wrong with me.
3: Well, Jim, if you know that, why don't you do something about it?
0: Your trouble is, Mary, that you're still in love with a dream. And it was a dream. I'm what I am now. So let me go.
3: All right, Jim, all right. Go on, run. Go on and keep on running for the rest of your life, from me and from your job and from yourself. Oh, Jim. Jim, if I could only make you see things the way...
0: You think I don't? You want the whole truth, Mary? We've never faced that, have we? Well, we will now. 2 years ago, I killed our baby.
3: Jim, that's not...
0: I killed our baby and made it certain that we'd never have another one. Oh. Try living with that in the back of your mind, Mary. Take it to work with you day after day. See it there in the eyes of your wife every time you look at her.
3: That isn't true.
0: Try lying in bed night after night, reliving that crash 1,000 times. You there in the street and in the rain. Not even crying in your pain. Just saying over and over to me, it's all right, Jim. I'll be all right. And the baby will live. The baby didn't live.
3: Oh, Jim. Jim, why can't it be simple? Why can't I just put my arms around you and say I love you, dear, and I'll always love you, and that'll be all the answer? But it isn't. Our only chance is for me to try to make you see it all as I do, Jim.
0: No, Mary, I'm going
3: now. Now, Jim, listen to me. Listen, please. Jim, what happened that night 2 years ago was an accident. A single accident for which no one is responsible.
0: It won't do, Mary. We were on that road for one reason. The selfish pride of the man you call your husband. Pride that wouldn't let him have his child born here at home when he could be important by rushing you to the hospital. The same pride that even at the start of our marriage made me buy a bigger and better house than the one we'd agreed on together. The same pride that couldn't take the blow of Michael's being named director and sent me to a bar to get drunk when you needed me more than ever before in our life together.
3: Jim, if these things are true or if you feel they are, what answer is it now to run away? Why don't you face them, Jim, and accept them? Face them in honesty and humility and stop running away, darling. Oh, Jim, remember that poem you used to read to me? You said it was your favorite, The Hound of Heaven, remember? Remember it, Jim? I've led him down the nights and down the days. Remember? Jim!
0: I've fled him down the nights and down the days. I've fled him down the arches of the years. I fled him down the labyrinth and ways of my own mind. And in a mist of tears, I hid from him.
3: Why, you're that man, Jim. You're fleeing from your own faith. You're fleeing from your own forgiveness, Jim.
0: Some things are beyond forgiveness.
3: What things? Did our Lord ever say that?
2: Oh, my darling, you know better if you'll just admit it to yourself. Oh, can't you see there is forgiveness if you'll just break through this wall you've built and accept it, Jim? All right, darling. Go on now, if you must. But go on out and find yourself. Go out and walk and pray. Pray with all your heart, Jim. But, darling, if you can do that, I know you'll get back to me and to our life together.
0: It's no use, Mary. I tell you, it's no use.
2: Jim! Jim! Oh, dear God, help him. Help him. And help me to live without him. If that's the way it's got to be. So it ended, Jim. You turned and walked out into the night, and it was over. There it is, the whole story. I said that putting in a letter might help me to understand, but it doesn't. I only know that I still love you as I shall never love another human being. And that when you went out of that door, a part of myself went with you. What's left, I don't care very much about. There's a car in the driveway, Jim, and that means that Nora and Charlie are here for me. So I must finish this quickly, Jim, and... Oh, is that you, Nora? I'll be with you in a minute. I'm just finishing my letter. Nora?
5: Hello, Mother.
2: What? Joan. Joan, honey. Joan, how did you get here?
5: I didn't run away and come back here, if that's what you mean. Somebody brought me.
2: Somebody... Who?
5: He says he wants to talk to you, please, outside. He says you know where.
2: Yes, of course. Of course I do.

0: Jim?
1: I got as far as the train last night. But I kept hearing those words. I started walking. I must have walked all night. But you were right. I fled him down the nights and down the days. And all of a sudden, there was no place I could go. Once the walls I built were down...
0: Oh, darling, welcome home.
1: I am home, Mary.
0: Oh.
1: Really home.
0: I know. I know, Jim. And, Jim, I'm going to help you all I can.
1: And I'll need your help.
0: Oh.
1: I asked for my job back this morning as Michael's assistant.
0: Oh. Oh, I know you won't be sorry. Jim, I know you won't.
1: I see a lot of things I wouldn't face before. The work I can do is a lot more important than whatever title they want to give me. Our child is dead. I can't change that. But there are lots of kids, like Joan, who could use the love we have to give.
0: Oh, darling, you do see.
2: Mother?
0: Oh, yes, Joan. Come on in, honey.
2: Oh, can I? I mean, may I?
0: Of course you may.
1: This is our family shrine, Joan. And after all, you're part of the family now. A very important part.

0: Thank you, Loretta Young and Don Amici. You know, I thought maybe you folks would like to know why we call this program Family Theater. Well, I'll tell you. Because it's the most important thing in the world. Our most precious possession is our family. We all want our family to be happy, sure, but, well, sometimes going gets pretty tough. Sickness, bills, accidents, which make it almost too much for a man and his wife to handle. Do you ever feel that way? You know, you don't know where to turn for help. And because you're upset and worried, you get irritable and wango. The whole family seems to sort of fall apart, and you're positive there's nothing you can do to prevent it. But just stop and think a minute. Maybe you're overlooking something. Maybe there's a way you can get help. The most powerful help a man could ask for. But you've got to ask for it. And how do you ask for it? Well, you just pray. Yes, you ask Almighty God for his help. He wants you to pray. But you and your family will never know how much God can help you unless you ask. Deep down in your heart, you know he'll help you. Before saying goodnight, I'm sure that Loretta Young and Don Amici join me in expressing our pleasure in having had a part in dedicating this first program of the Family Theater. Thanks to everyone who helped make the Family Theater possible. And you might be interested to know that Richard Sandville directed our play and Drew Boardman wrote it. Now, next week, our stars in the Family Theater will be Walter Brennan, Beulah Bondi, and an original story, No Night Too Dark, by Charles Taswell. All right, that's Jimmy Stewart saying good night. Good night, everybody.
1: This is the Mutual Broadcasting System.

Good evening. This is Bill Goggin. And before I say another word, I want to thank all of you on behalf of the Family Theater for your telegrams, letters, and phone calls, which we received after last week's program. As a matter of fact, so many of you called that the network switchboards here in Hollywood and all over the country were literally jammed. And many of you asked the same question. Who sponsors this program, the Family Theater? The answer is simple. Nobody. And everybody. The actual show is put together by a lot of us in pictures and radio who agree that the most important thing in the world is our family. My family and yours. We think that a happy family means a happy community. A happy community means a happy country. And happy countries, well, when you love your neighbor, you don't fight with him, do you? And so we offer this program, its plays and players, with the conviction that prayer, that's what I said, prayer, family prayer, will give us the faith and understanding which we all need to keep our families together. If you're listening to Family Theater tonight for the first time, and you're wondering how faith can help you, why not sit back and listen to Charles Taswell's story, No Night Too Dark, with Meredith Wilson's orchestra, and starring Walter Brennan and Beulah Bondi, with Jennifer Holt and Gene Reynolds.

0: State Highway number 10, broad and efficient, hurries through the heart of the Broad River Valley and is much too busy to bother with the village itself. There is a marker, however, which points down a wandering blacktop road, a marker which reads Coldwater, 2 miles. Just under this marker is a hand-lettered sign which says Jonathan Carter, 2 1/10 miles. Dry goods, notions, bargains of all kinds, and notary public. Travelers who follow this secondary road will find Jonathan in his favorite rocker on the porch of his store, his wise old eyes bestowing a kindly benediction on Broad River Valley and all its inhabitants, his cat Clementine perched on his shoulder, both of them purring in the warmth of the early spring sunshine.
1: Yes, sir. There's not a doubt about it, Clementine. There's nothing the Lord likes better than a handicap. Now, you take that tree yonder they sawed off last fall. It's putting out green shoots like a porcupine. And that crack in the new cement sidewalk, there's a dandelion pushing up through it to see what sort of spring weather we're being blessed with in Coldwater. Yes, sir, Clementine, the Lord sure does love and relish a downright discouraging handicap to show off his power and glory.
2: Jonathan?
1: Now, don't jaw at me, Sarah. I'm hurrying fast as I can to the post office.
2: That's where you told me you were going 20 minutes ago. Is that rocker as far as you've got?
1: Yep. Got overtook by a thought and sat down to puzzle it out.
2: Oh, stuff and pure nonsense.
1: Fact, I got to wondering why you're twice as pretty now as when I paid off for our wedding 40 years ago.
2: If you think you can get around me with a lot of soft soap...
1: Sarah, now, Sarah. You know I never spoke a truer word in my life. You always were the prettiest...
2: There are moments, Jonathan Carter, when you're purely exasperating. If you'd keep still till I can tell you what I came out here to say...
1: Well, whatever it is I forgot, I'll mail, open, fix, empty, or tend to directly I get back from the post office, Sarah. That's a solemn promise.
2: But you don't have to go to the post office. That's what I've been trying to tell you.
1: Oh?
2: Mrs. Skinner picked up the mail and left it at our back door.
1: Oh. Neighborly woman, Mrs. Skinner. Must bathe in the milk of human kindness.
2: Well, there wasn't much. 2 bills.
1: Yeah.
2: 3 advertisements.
1: Yeah.
2: And a telegram.
1: Yeah. Who's dead?
2: Nobody's dead. It's from that Mr. Calder.
1: Oh. Well, let's see. That'd be Will Calder, take it.
2: Lieutenant Calder. He was with the Marines.
1: Yeah. That Boston fella that built the cabin out on the river to write books in.
2: That's the one.
1: Mm-hmm. Nice boy. Allus liked Will. First author I ever met that didn't wear his hair like a sheepdog. What'd he wire about?
2: He's coming home Saturday.
1: Can't get together a brass band to welcome him on that short notice.
2: Now, don't you go making any fancy plans, Jonathan. All he wants is the cabin cleaned. And the telegram was to me.
1: Hmm. I never know till now that you and him was that well acquainted.
2: Why, that summer he was here, he was in to buy something nearly every day, don't you remember?
1: Yeah. But I also recollect that was the summer I had Peggy Griffin working on my books. I planted her right by that counter of slow-moving items every time Calder came in. Got rid of 6 egg beaters, 2 gallons of sheep dip, and the hog oiler I never expected to sell.
2: Mm, well, they made a real handsome couple.
1: Mm-hmm. I spent a deal of time studying the matter over before I matched him up.
2: Why, Jonathan Carter, you had nothing to do with it.
1: Well, who got Peggy to read his book and tell him how wonderful it was? Who got him to take her swimming in that red bathing suit I ordered, COD 598, dealer's discount, FOB?
2: Peggy and that Calder fellow would have gotten together without your help. And you know something? I think they had a definite understanding before he left.
1: Oh, I'm certain sure they did. She had the same happy cat-eat-the-cream grateful look that you had when I asked you to marry me.
2: Why, Jonathan, I never did.
1: Plumb unbelieving of your good fortune.
2: Of all the tall stories, but I haven't the time nor the inclination to argue nonsense. I'm running over to ask Mrs. Scuddy if she wants the job of cleaning.
1: Yeah?
2: If a customer shows up while I'm gone, see if you can stir yourself to wait on him.
1: Yeah?
2: And if Peggy Griffin comes in, restrain yourself just this once, Jonathan, and don't go asking questions.
1: Won't open the mouth.
2: Well, see that you don't. Just mind your own business and stay out of trouble till I get back.
1: I won't talk to nobody but Clementine.
3: No.
1: Won't ask a question of any living soul. I give you my promise, Sarah. If Peggy Griffin comes in here driving a team of 6 horses, she won't drag one single question past my lips.
3: it's nothing I want to talk about, Jonathan. And if you don't mind, I'd like a bucket of a carpet tack.
1: They're right yonder on the notion counter, Peggy. You can pick them out yourself.
3: Thank you.
1: You know, I always been terrible grateful to the Lord that he never afflicted me with even a small wart of curiosity in other folks' affairs.
3: Which of the big-headed tacks, Jonathan?
1: In the green box. Yes, sir. Somehow there's nothing in all creation that displeasures me as much as seeing a pretty girl all set to bust down for a good cry.
3: Where do you keep the sink strainers?
1: Next door to the flypaper there. You know, I bet you can't guess who's coming back to Coldwater.
3: That is one of the few bad bets you ever made, Jonathan. You're talking about Will Calder, aren't you?
1: Oh, shucks. I thought I was going to surprise you. But I bet you don't know that
3: he's coming back Saturday? Yes, I know that, too. Here, will you put these things in a bag for me, please?
1: Surely. Sent you a telegram, did he?
3: Nope. How much do I owe you?
1: 28 cents. Wrote you a letter?
3: Nope. Can you change a five?
1: Think you can. How'd you find out about Will?
3: A telegram isn't very secret in a place as small as Coldwater. The whole village is talking about the one he sent Sarah.
1: 30, 50, $1, $2, $3, $4, and $5.
3: Thank you.
1: You know, it's powerful strange him not letting you know. I thought you and Will was...
3: Oh, darn it, Jonathan.
1: Well, I was just remarking...
3: Do you have to keep on and on and on?
1: But all I ever said was...
3: All right, I'm crying. Now, I hope you're satisfied.
1: Well... You're bound to do it one place or another.
3: I came in for some tags and a six trainer, and all I get is Will Calder, Will Calder, Will Calder.
1: Here, have a handkerchief. Compliments to the store. Go ahead and cry all you like. Got plenty of pails and pans to bail out the place.
3: You just minded your own business.
1: Shucks. You're my business. So's Will Calder. So's everybody else in Coldwater. Got to live with them, don't I? I sure don't want my bed and board surrounded by a parcel of weeping willows. Come on now. Blow your nose and tell me why a writing fella like Will Calder suddenly comes down with writer's cramp and can't send you even a postcard.
3: Well, he did write for a while.
1: Uh-huh.
3: 3 letters a week sometimes.
1: Sure.
3: Long letters.
1: Yeah?
3: Then he just stopped.
1: Did you keep on writing to him?
3: Yes.
1: But you never got no answer back?
3: No.
1: That's powerful strange.
3: I do think, there might be some other girl.
1: Could be.
3: Well, in that case...
1: Only I don't think so.
3: You don't, Jonathan?
1: No. My guess is that the very same thing overtook Will as overtook a lot of other boys.
3: What's that?
1: Well, you see, when a fella's a long way off somewhere, why, he feels he's clear out of touch with things and folks back home. And that when he gets back, he'll be so changed He can't never put on the harness of everyday living.
3: Yes, but don't you think...
1: I think Will stopped writing because he wanted to come back to Coldwater and find out how he fitted in. And until he found out for sure, why, he wanted you to feel free to do as you liked.
3: Well, I'd like to think that. But it's just your idea, Jonathan.
1: Yeah, there's nothing wrong with it.
3: You can't build any plans on it.
1: All right. I'm going to prove it ain't an idea, but a fact.
3: How?
1: There ain't nothing a man or fish will snap at quicker than a tasty morsel of bait. We're having a party.
3: A what?
1: You and me and Sarah are giving a homecoming for Will come Saturday out to his cabin.
3: Oh, but Jonathan.
1: You'll be wearing your prettiest dress, and when Will Calder comes up the path and sees you standing there in the door, why, he won't be having a doubt in his mind.
3: Why won't he?
1: Because no man is so doggone ambidextrous he can hold a doubt in his mind, the girl in his arms, one at the same time. Shucks. You just leave it to me, Peggy. Come Saturday night, you're practically a married woman.
2: Jonathan, will you please get me some wood out back of the cabin? And leave those olives alone.
1: Oh, I was just winnowing out the runty ones, Sarah.
2: And by the time Will gets here, there won't be any left.
1: Shucks, kind of recollect that Will don't fancy stuffed ones anyhow.
2: You don't recollect anything of the kind. If you go and get indigestion... Jonathan, if you love me, don't pick at that chocolate cake.
1: Just brushing a fly off, Sarah.
2: There are no flies this hour of the night. What time is it? Shouldn't Will's train be in by now?
1: Sure. Heard it whistle for the station 30 minutes back.
2: Well, then if he takes Zeb taxi, he ought to be along any minute.
1: Where's Peggy got to?
2: She's out in front in the car, trying to find out where you put the spoons I gave you.
1: Spoons?
2: Yes, the spoons.
1: Oh, they're wrapped in some napkins under the hood.
2: Well, why on earth did you put them there?
1: Keep the carburetor from rattling.
2: My stars.
1: Yeah, I'll go get the wood for the stove.
3: Sarah? Jonathan?
2: Yes, Peggy?
3: He's coming. I just heard the car turn in from the main road.
2: You did?
3: How's my hair all right? How do I look?
2: Oh, perfectly beautiful.
1: You're as slick and pretty as a new red fire engine. Yeah, that Zeb's taxi, all right. I'd know that engine knock over a convention of woodpeckers.
3: You think he'll like me?
1: That's the craziest question I ever heard. Now, here's what we'll do. We'll close the door all but a crack so as we can see. Then, just as he comes up the walk, we'll throw it open and yell, "Welcome home, Will!" Quiet now.
2: Zeb Stockton, not in front.
3: I can't see Will. Can you?
1: Now, just hold your horses.
2: Listen, wasn't that a dog?
1: Sure was. Will must have brought one home with him.
3: Yes, there it is. It just jumped out of the taxi.
1: Big dog, too.
3: Oh, he always did love dogs. He wrote me once about a pup that he'd picked up.
1: Yeah, there's Will. See, he's just getting out
3: Jonathan.
1: Of
3: Jonathan. He's got a cane. And he's wearing dark glasses. Jonathan.
2: Good Lord. Oh, no. Dear Lord, save us. The boy's blind.

0: Jonathan? Oh, Jonathan, is that you?
1: Yes, Sarah, it's me.
0: Just where on earth have you been ever since supper?
1: Oh, out and about.
0: Out and about doing what?
1: Well, walked some and thought some and talked just a mite.
0: Talked to who?
1: Let me see now. I guess it was Peggy Griffin.
0: So you've been meddling again?
1: Just meddling. The girl feels powerful bad, Sarah.
0: Well, I don't doubt that in the least.
1: She went out to Will's cabin this afternoon. The door was locked and he wouldn't answer.
0: Well, if he's still as stiff-necked as he was when he came to the cabin last evening, I think she'd be satisfied to just let him alone.
1: Mm. That's easy to say, Sarah. Big trouble is she loves the boy.
0: All right, maybe she loves him. But if Will doesn't want her...
1: Shucks, he's crazy about her. Why, that was only his doggone pride talking so big and independent when he asked us to all take our leave and not come back.
0: Now, listen, Jonathan.
1: And if we'd stayed just 5 minutes more, why, he'd have busted down and bawled like a kid that's lost and scared.
0: He told us just as plain
1: sure
0: as could
1: be. Sure he did,
0: be.
1: Sure he did. But it ain't only his eyes that's blind, Sarah. Why, his whole mind and reason's locked up in the dark, too.
0: All right, but there's nothing under the sun you can do about it, is there? Now, go on, change your shirt and get ready for church.
1: Oh, I ain't going to church this evening.
0: Now, Jonathan.
1: Did Alma praying this morning.
0: But you promised me that you'd go.
1: Hey, get some work to do.
0: Concerning Peggy Griffin and Will Calder, I'll be bound.
1: Could be and maybe.
0: Oh, Jonathan, just this once. Won't you tend to your own business and leave some things to the Lord?
1: Why, the Lord loves them that help themselves and others, Sarah. Oh,
0: if you want to misquote the scripture. But...
1: You go right along to church now. In the meantime, there's some business for the Lord and me out to Will Calder's cabin.

0: Evening, Will.
1: Who is it?
0: Carter.
1: Oh.
0: Out for a walk and found myself up this way.
1: Yeah?
0: Pretty night. Moon's as round and as yellow as a beehive. Sky's just buzzing with stars.
1: Is it?
0: Sure is.
1: I wouldn't know.
0: Mighty pretty night. Mind if I set?
1: If you like.
0: Thanks. Say, hear that fiddle? That's old Tim Peabody. Lives in a shack down by the creek. It's, good fishing there on a sultry day. You know, there's a granddaddy trout...
1: You might as well get down to brass tacks. Or horse collars, or whatever you're dealing in, Jonathan.
0: Why, what do you mean, Will?
1: You didn't walk up here to the cabin because it's a pretty night. And Peabody's playing his fiddle. There's a trout in the creek.
0: Didn't I?
1: You came up to talk about Peg Griffin.
0: Well now. Huh. I'm glad you brought up her name. Always thought she might be a right good subject for conversation.
1: You're wasting your time, Carter.
0: Tell me why.
1: Because it's one thing you can't ever fix.
0: Oh, feeling powerful sorry for yourself, ain't you?
1: Now, that's my business.
0: With a whole lifetime to play, you're retiring to the sidelines to say the game's called on account of darkness.
1: I don't want one of your pep talks, Jonathan.
0: Oh, you're going to prove to everybody you're the most miserable and unfortunate fella on the whole face of the earth.
1: I told you last night to stay away and leave me alone.
0: You're going to hide out to mope and mule so your friends will feel real sorry for you.
1: That's not the reason, and you know it.
0: You're going to make Peggy Griffin feel she's being plumb disloyalty every time she goes out somewhere with another man.
1: No. That's not the reason, and you know it as well as I do.
0: All right. Give me a reason with some sense to it if you can.
1: Sure, I can give you a reason. There's only one. I'm blind. Isn't that a big enough reason? Can't you realize what it is to be blind? To know you'll never be able to see again? I'm no earthly use to Peg Griffin, the world, or myself. I'm through. Finished for good. Now will you get out of here and leave me alone?
0: Now. Easy, boy, easy.
1: And I haven't done this before. I want you to know that.
0: Sure.
1: I didn't even when they told me what had happened to me.
0: I know you didn't, Will.
1: Did you come up here and hammer at me and talk about Peg?
0: Sure, I'm sorry.
1: I guess you know I'm crazy about her.
0: Yeah, I know that.
1: But even you can see that I haven't the right to hold her to a promise we made before this thing happened to me.
0: Well, maybe you don't realize how much she loves you.
1: Well, maybe she does. But she's got to get over it.
0: You're asking for a miracle, son.
1: But don't you see? I'm living in a world different than she is. A dark world where things have no size or color. Only sound or taste or smell or feel.
0: You think that matters?
1: Well, of course it matters.
0: Well, when you get a bit older, Will, you'll know that sight is only one of the things that help us along. Oh, it's a wonderful thing to be able to see. One of the Lord's greatest blessings. But you know something? All the things I love and remember best ain't the things I've seen with my eyes. They're the things I've heard or tasted or smelled or touched.
1: That's all very easy to say, but...
0: But it's true. Why, if my ears hear a few bars of an old song, I can bring back a whole wonderful day that I lived as a boy. I'm walking down a road again with a dog I love trotting at my heels. Yes, and although the years have dimmed the memory of my mother's face, if I smell the spicy perfume of petunias just at dusk, I can see her standing in her garden and smiling at me, plain as plain and just as alive as you and me.
1: Yeah, but Jonathan, I can't...
0: Oh, yes, you can.
1: I'm still young. I can't live on memories of the past.
0: You don't have to. Why, you can see as well as me if you just try.
1: You don't mean that, Jonathan. You're just trying to make me feel good.
0: I said you can see as well as me. Why, I can close my eyes and tell you everything going on around this cabin.
1: You can.
0: Sure I can. There. Did you hear that scraping over yonder on the tree limb?
1: Yeah.
0: Now he'll just get himself a field mouse, and now he's cleaning up his beak. You hear that squeaking? Squirrel's got him a home in that same tree and got woke up.
1: I think I hear a little noise at the corner of the porch.
0: Sure you do. That's a hoppy toad. Skinny and light from sleep in the winter.
1: How can you tell?
0: Taking long jumps. Long about July, he'll plop a lot harder. Yeah, and listen. Listen to that rustling over in the bushes? That's Mr. Weasel setting out to hunt his dinner.
1: Do you think I could ever...
0: You can do it right now. Now, come on. Listen and tell me what you see.
1: Well, you're smoking your pipe. I heard you scratch a match a moment ago. And now I smell tobacco.
0: You're dead right.
1: The moon's a lot higher. It must be right overhead. Because that nigh bird started to call.
0: Right again.
1: You just crossed your legs. I heard the scrape of the cloth. And you've taken off your hat because I heard a drop on the porch.
0: You see how easy it is?
1: Why, it isn't hard at all when you get onto it.
0: Easy as eating plum jam.
1: Listen. Isn't that someone walking up the road?
0: Is there?
1: Yeah. Didn't you hear that stone roll?
0: Here, you see? Your eyes are sharper than mine. Now tell me. Is it a man or a woman?
1: Man, I think. No. No, it's a woman.
0: All right. What color dress is she wearing?
1: Well, I don't know, Jonathan. How can I tell?
0: Well, women folks always walk different in different colors.
1: They do? How?
0: Oh, girls in black dresses always walk slow and sedate. Now, red always makes them kind of flirt with the heels. Yellow? Well, a yellow dress is just like a spring dance. Now, what color would you say this one's wearing?
1: She's wearing a yellow dress.
0: Well, I don't know.
1: It's a yellow dress, and it's Peg Griffin.
2: Will?
1: Hello, Peg.
2: Hello. May I come and talk to you?
1: Why, sure. Sure you can, Peg.
2: I came up this afternoon, but... Well, you wouldn't let me in.
1: Well, that doesn't matter now, does it?
2: No. No, it doesn't matter at all.
1: Peg.
2: Yes, Will.
1: What color dress are you wearing?
2: What color?
1: Yes, I'd like to know. Just to prove something.
2: Why, it's a yellow dress.
1: A yellow dress? Did you hear that, Jonathan? She's wearing a yellow dress, just like I said.
0: Sure it is. Didn't I tell you that you can see as well as anyone? Now go ahead and kiss her. And if anyone tries to tell you you're blind, you tell him he's a two-faced liar.

0: Jonathan! Oh, Jonathan!
1: Yes, Sarah, I'm down here on the front porch, letting Neptune out for a run before he goes to bed.
0: Well, don't stay out too long. It's chilly.
1: Oh, shucks, it's a wonderful night. Real spring-like.
0: Meow.
1: Well, land of mercy, will you look at that, Clementine? That bush I thought was through for good is sprouting up new again.
0: Meow.
1: No two ways about it, Clementine. There's nothing the Lord likes better than a handicap. Whether it's a lilac bush, an oak tree, or Will Calder, the Lord has a way of managing things.
0: Meow.
1: Why, Clementine, he's got a way of pushing a blade of grass plumb through concrete. Got a way of making a blind man see right smack beyond the stars.
0: Meow.
1: Hungry, Clementine?
0: Meow.
1: That's what you get for looking at the Milky Way. Makes you hungry, kind of, don't it, Clementine?

This is Bill Gargan again, expressing our thanks to Walter Brennan, Beulah Bundy, Jennifer Holt, and Gene Reynolds for such delightful performances. Thanks also to Charles Tazewell for his script of No Night Too Dark. You know, some of you folks listening in, you're lucky. I mean, those of you who listened with your family. I wonder if you ever really stop to think about what it means to have a family. If you love your family, and your family loves you, well, what more could a guy want? But I don't have to tell you, even though you do have a happy family life, there are times when you get a little worried, like maybe when one of the kids gets sick, very sick, and your whole family gets scared, so scared you don't know what to do, and you don't know where to turn. Well, look, have you ever thought about maybe saying a prayer and turning to God? No one can give you greater comfort. Yes, and no one can give you more help. Ask God to keep your family together. Ask him to keep it well and happy. You know, none of us is so self-sufficient that we can ignore God's help. None of us is so proud that we need hesitate to ask it. Just remember, you'll never know how much a prayer can do until you've said one. Ask, and ye shall receive. Doesn't that sound familiar? Before saying goodnight, I want to express our thanks to all of you who have helped make this program possible. Thanks also to Richard Sandville for directing our play tonight. Next week, our stars in the Family Theater will be Bing Crosby, Irene Dunne, and Dana Andrews in another story by Charles Tazewell entitled J. Smith and Wife. Now, this is Bill Gargan saying goodnight, all.

Next week, and in the weeks that follow, you will hear no more of your favorite stars, such as Bing Crosby, Joseph Cotten, Maureen O'Hara, Gregory Peck, Lionel Barrymore, Susan Peters, Charles Bickford, Ruth Hussey, and Pat O'Brien, in plays written especially for family theater by the nation's leading radio dramatists and directed by the most outstanding directors. 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

to begin a radio program. What are those people in Hollywood thinking about, anyway? Well, I'll tell you what we're thinking about. We're thinking about our families, just like you're thinking about your family. You see, a lot of us in the entertainment business, well, we think the same way you do. We think that a happy family is the greatest gift a guy can have. And that's why this program is called The Family Theater. And each week, we remind you that more things are wrought by prayer than this world dreams of. Because we want to remind you that prayer, that's right, prayer, family prayer, can help keep your family happy and well and together. That's all. Simple, isn't it? Now, we're not here to preach to you. We're here to put on a radio program, and we hope you'll enjoy it. Tonight's story is by a well-known writer, Charles Tazewell. The story's kind of strange and unusual. A story that might never happen on Earth or even in heaven. But then again, well, why don't you listen to it? Listen to the music of Meredith Wilson's orchestra and to the story of J. Smith and Wife, starring Irene Dunne and Bing Crosby.

0: Oh, pretty, isn't it, Johnny?
1: Yeah, it's all right.
0: It looks something like the gardens in Central Park. Only different somehow.
1: Yeah, it does, Mary.
0: I wonder how you'd get in there.
1: Well, I guess there must be a gate somewhere. People got to get in and out.
0: Sure they do. They couldn't go climbing over the fence, could they?
1: I guess not. They look pretty funny. There's got to be a gate.
0: You suppose they'd let us go in there?
1: Why not?
0: Gee, that'd be swell, wouldn't it?
1: Well, I guess it would. You could walk around and look at the flowers. You always kind of liked them.
0: Yeah. Remember the time that friend of yours took us out to Long Island?
1: Charlie Brown?
0: Yeah, that was him. We rode in the rumble seat and we brought back all those flowers. Dogwood, they said it was.
1: We had a good time, didn't we?
0: Yeah, we had them around the apartment for more than a week. I never saw flowers last so long.
1: Well, you kept them till they were all dried up.
0: Well, I just kind of hated to throw them away. While they was around, I could sort of look at them and remember what a swell time we had.
1: Yeah, you could.
0: The geraniums and things I raised on the fire escape are pretty, but somehow they weren't like the ones we got out on the island. You could close your eyes and smell them and think you was right out in the woods.
1: Well, I guess that was because they grew kind of wild-like. Those flowers inside the fence are something like them. We could get inside. I don't suppose they'd let you pick any, but you could look at them.
0: Well, that'd be just as good. There's got to be a gate.
1: Well, let's walk and follow the fence until we come to one. Come on.

0: Say, ain't that a gate over there?
1: Yeah, looks like it. It's all gilt or gold.
0: Boy, it'd be gold. They wouldn't have no call to use nothing else.
1: Oh, it's so bright, it sort of hurts your eyes, doesn't it? It's bright and shiny like my wedding ring when I first wore it.
0: I wished I only had a chance to get you a good ring, Mary. I've been planning to for a long time.
1: I know, Johnny, but don't you think about it. I was always happy and sort of proud wearing that ring.
0: Oh, but that was a cheap one, only gold-plated. I'd have liked to get you a swell one, you know, solid.
1: But that one was just as good, and it meant the same thing. Why, I wouldn't have wanted a better one. It'd just been ruined with my hands in dishwater. It's been a waste of money.
0: Just the same, I'd have liked to have got you a better one. I didn't have the money at the time, and then later on it seemed like something always came along to take the money. Gas bills and rent and shoes for Tommy. And...
1: Oh, now, don't you worry none about that ring, Johnny. I was crazy about it. I wouldn't have traded that for one with 50 diamonds in it that somebody else had given me.
0: Say, ain't that a guy sitting over there by the gate?
1: You suppose he's a kind of a guard?
0: Well, they'd have to have somebody to kind of take care of things.
1: Do you think you might ask him if we could go in and just kind of look around?
0: Well, no harm in asking. Lots of guys used to stop me on the street and ask me.

0: how to get places, you know. Strangers in New York for the first time.
1: Well, they could tell you. It was a New Yorker knew your way around.
0: I guess that was it. I could always tell them, too, and how they'd get there easiest, on a bus or a subway.
1: Mm-hmm. I always thought you ought to have that job in the information booth down at Grand Central. I bet you'd have been swell there.
0: Maybe I would. Remember how we used to meet there and go to lunch before we got married?
1: Yeah. You used to always get there first?
0: Yeah.
1: When I came down the steps, I could see you standing there reading the timetable. Like you was a big businessman going out to Chicago or Toledo or Detroit.
0: I'll bet you I read every timetable they had. The guy back at the desk must have thought I was a world traveler or something. He used to say, hello, where are you going today?
1: Mm-hmm. You remember the trips we used to plan out of those timetables? While we was eating lunch at that one-arm place?
0: Mm, for our honeymoon, we was going to Washington, D.C.
1: Yeah, we decided on Washington instead of Niagara Falls. It didn't cost so much. And it was more educational, too.
0: I'm sorry we didn't get to go.
1: Oh, I'm not, Johnny. No, it's better like it was. You get so dirty traveling and... Well, we might have got sick or something eating in hotels and a change of drinking water.
0: Just the same, I wish we could have gone, but... Well, the furniture cost more than I thought it would, and then the first month's rent on the apartment in advance. And...
1: It costs a lot to set up housekeeping. Gee, wasn't we broke when we moved in?
0: I'll say we were. The place looks swell. Of course, the elevator went right by the windows.
1: Oh, but I didn't mind that. Why, it was sort of company when I was there alone in the daytime.
0: No, it wasn't so much, I guess. But it was home.
1: Oh, when I brought some of the girls up from the store, they was jealous as could be, and I showed them that picture of you. You know, the one you had taken out of Coney Island in the airplane. Oh, they all thought you was so handsome.
0: They did?
1: Sure they did. Well, Maisie Greenbaum said you was handsome enough to be in moving pictures.
0: Well, I always try to keep dressed up a little. That kind of makes a guy better looking than he really is, you know. Guess I must have been wearing that coat with the bell around it when he took that picture.
1: I always meant to have Maisie come up for dinner some night.
0: That would have been nice. Now, why didn't you?
1: Oh, I don't know. We just sort of lost track of each other.
0: Maybe she got married and gave up her career like you did.
1: Oh, I didn't give up anything.
0: Well, if you hadn't married a mug like me, there's no telling where you'd ended up.
1: I'd ended up just the way I started, in love with you.
0: Gee, that's swell. Always kind of wondered if you might not be sorry that you...
1: Sorry? No. No, I'm glad. Have you ever been sorry, Johnny?
0: Me? I should say not. Well, I don't know what I'd have done the last 10 years without you.
1: Well, you'd have got along all right.
0: No, I wouldn't. Well, how do you suppose I'd ever work my way up to be head shipping clerk if you hadn't encouraged me?
1: Oh, gee, I never knew you felt that way before. I thought sometimes you might have felt the baby me was sort of holding you back from getting someplace.
0: I don't see whatever made you think a thing like that. Not if you'd asked me, I'd have told you. You don't want to go around thinking things like that.
1: Oh, it doesn't matter, Johnny. Nothing matters as long as you love me.
0: Sure, I do. Here. Let me show you how much.
1: Better not do that, Johnny. The old guy's looking at us. Maybe they don't allow you to do things like that here.
0: Well, say, I don't see why not. A fella can't kiss his own wife.
1: Well, but he may not know we're married, and there's no way he could tell just by looking at us, you know. He might think we was being sort of... mushy. Come on now, you better speak to him. Ask him if we can go through the gate.
0: I'll ask him. You better come along with me, and then in case it's all right, we go right in, see?
1: Sure, I'll go with you. Gee. With those whiskers, he looks something like the old man we used to see riding on the 2nd Avenue L, don't he?
0: Yeah, he does. Excuse me, mister.
2: Welcome, my children.
0: Thanks.
2: You've just arrived.
0: We just got here. We've been looking around some. That's a nice place you got inside the gate there. You the watchman?
2: I'm the keeper of the gate.
0: Gee, sure is a nice place. What do you call it?
2: The Elysian Fields.
0: Gee, that's a swell name. The Elysian Fields. Is that a swell name, Mary?
1: Yeah, it just sort of fits it, don't it?
0: It sure does. Yes, sir. Just sort of tailor-made. I bet you a lot of apartment house owners would like to know about that name. It's got class, you know, like Ravenfield Court or Towanda Terrace. Gee, I bet you they wouldn't have no trouble at all getting people to move into a place called the Elysian Gardens. No, sir. I bet you they wouldn't have a single vacancy.
1: Johnny, ask him if we can go on in.
0: Oh, yeah. Mister, my wife was just asking me if it'd be all right if we went in there and looked around a little. You see, she kind of takes the flowers.
2: What is your name, please?
0: Smith. J. Smith. This is my wife, Mary. J. Smith and wife, I guess they'd have us down under.
2: I'll see if your names are in my book.
0: That'd be nice of you. I don't know how we got here, what we're doing here. You see, we took the boy, Tommy, his name is.
1: Yeah, he's 8 years old.
0: Yeah, we took him on sort of an outing this morning.
1: So we think it was this morning.
0: Sure, and something happened.
1: Yes, yeah, some sort of accident. Yeah, that was it, an accident. Something happened to the boat.
2: Then you both died this afternoon.
3: Died?
2: Yes, my son.
4: Dead? You mean Johnny and me?
2: It is only the dead who pass this way, my dear. I'll go look in the book.
4: Johnny, is he right?
3: Well, maybe something happened to us in the accident. It's all kind of like a dream, but maybe he's right.
4: Oh, no. No, we can't be, Johnny. We just can't be. Don't you see? If we're dead like he says, there's no one to take care of Tommy.
3: He'll be all right.
4: No!
3: His grandma, she's crazy about him. She'll look after him.
4: But it's me he wants. He's got to do his lessons, and he mustn't fight with the boy in the tailor's shop.
3: Oh, gee, Mary, we're here, and I guess there ain't nothing we can do about it.
4: But he's just a baby.
3: We just got to take what comes along like we always have.
4: Johnny.
3: Hey, we can get things fixed up when we go inside. Let's just wait here now till he gets back.

0: You said the name was J. Smith and wife?
1: Yeah. Yeah, that's it, mister.
0: I do not find such a name in my book.
1: You don't?
0: No.
1: Well, it must.
0: It is not here. I'm sorry.
1: Oh. Well, it doesn't matter, I guess.
2: Oh, but Johnny...
0: I'm sorry. Very sorry. I really am.
1: Oh, well, that's all right. It's not your fault. There's no cause for you to feel bad about it.
2: Oh, but couldn't there be some mistake, maybe? You know, there's so many Smiths. There was a couple right in our block.
0: There's no mistake, Mary Smith.
1: Well, do you think they might not have got around to putting our names down yet? Maybe if we used to wait around a little?
0: No, John Smith. It would be useless to wait. You see, the names here recorded are of those who have done some great, unselfish deed during their lifetime. Some noble act in which they forgot themselves and gave all they had. They, and they only, may pass through these gates.
1: Well, that's pretty fine, but we never done nothing like that, did we, Mary?
2: No, we're just kind of ordinary.
1: Well, what becomes of ordinary people like us? Isn't there some place that...
0: Of course there is a place for you, just beyond here. You'll be very happy there, because it has beauty, too, but a different kind of beauty. As far as your eyes can see are golden streets.
1: Oh, well, that's pretty fine, isn't it? Sure, that'll be great, won't it, Mary?
2: Yeah, just great, Johnny.
1: Well, I bet you never expected to see nothing like that, did you?
2: No, I should say not.
1: Golden streets.
0: Perhaps I'm wrong, but you don't seem very happy about it.
1: Oh, well, yeah, we're happy, all right. At least I am. Mary's a little disappointed, maybe.
0: Disappointed?
1: Yeah, you see, she's always had streets. Nothing but streets with buildings all around. Well, you can see how it is, mister. When you've been walking on streets all your life, it's kind of hard to get all excited about more streets, even if they are made out of gold.
0: I understand, and I'm sorry. But I can't alter the rules.
1: No, sure you can't. Gosh, we wouldn't ask you to do that, Gino. We wouldn't want you to get in any trouble over us.
2: Oh, no, of course not. Why, every place has got to have rules to keep things running right.
1: Sure, even the place I worked at got out a little book of rules with the boss's picture in front. I worked for him going on 12 years, and I never broke a rule.
2: Oh, yes, you did, Johnny. You broke a rule the time the baby came.
1: Oh, yeah, I did.
2: Yeah, you see, there was a rule that no employee was supposed to leave the building before 5:30 without getting permission from the head of the department.
1: Yeah, well, they called me from the hospital about 5:20 and told me everything was all right, and it was a boy, and I was so excited.
2: Yeah, he just got his hat and left without saying a word to Mr. Cochran. Mr. Cochran was his foreman.
1: The big boss was nice about it, though.
2: Oh, yes, he was, Janet.
1: Yes, sir. Mr. Cochran sent him up a full report of what I did and why. And you know what he did? He sent down word that I was only to be docked half a day's pay for walking out that way 10 minutes ahead of time. Jeez, a swell guy. I wish you could meet him, mister.
0: Yes. I'm looking forward to meeting your boss, if he ever comes this way.
1: I'll bet you he'll get in those Elysian fields without no trouble at all. I'll bet you they'll reserve a whole page for his name in that book of yours. Yes, sir, he's a big shot.
2: I guess you had kind of a quiet laugh all to yourself when you thought about two people like us trying to get into a grand place that's sort of reserved for big guys like him.
0: No, I didn't laugh, Mrs. Smith.
1: I guess we better be moving along and not take up no more of your time. Gee, I guess I've been talking your arm off and keeping doing something important.
0: I was just about to leave when you came along.
1: Oh, you're closing up for the day?
0: There'll be no more wanderers on this road until tomorrow, I hope. Well, good night, my friend.
1: Good night.
2: Good night, mister.
0: The place you seek is just beyond.
1: Thanks, thank you. We'll rest a while and then get started.

0: Gee, it's quiet, isn't it, Johnny?
1: So quiet, it kind of hurts your ears. Well, I guess we better get along to the place he told us to go.
0: Yeah, I guess we better. Only...
1: Only what, Pat?
0: Well, I don't suppose we'll ever be back at this place again.
1: No, I guess we won't. Why?
0: You think we could just look through the gate before we go? Not open it, you know, just look through. It'd be something to remember, something to kind of think about.
1: Well...
0: Kind of like those flowers we brought back to the apartment. Something that would kind of remind us that there are swell things, beautiful things, even if we can't ever have them.
1: I know what you mean. No, I don't think anybody'd care. That couldn't do no harm, just looking through the bars. I don't see how they'd have any rule against that. Sure. Go ahead, look.
0: Ain't you coming with me?
1: Yeah, I'll come along if you want me to.

0: Gee, it's so pretty, it sort of takes your breath away.
1: Yeah, it's all right.
0: It makes you feel that... Well, it... Oh, come on, Johnny. Let's go on to where we belong.
1: You don't want to look at it no more?
0: No, I'm all through looking.
1: But... Oh, gee, Mary, don't do that.
0: Oh, I'm all right. I'm all right, I tell you.
1: Please don't cry. Now, there ain't nothing that's worth your crying. Nothing anywhere.
0: Crying, Johnny, honest, I ain't. Besides, if I was, it wouldn't mean anything. Don't I always cry when I'm happy? All women do that. Gee, a woman crying don't mean nothing. Nothing at all. I'm just kind of tired, that's all.
1: Tired. I'm tired, too. Awful tired. Tired of being just ordinary, common. Tired of being made to feel we don't amount to nothing, that we're just washouts.
0: Oh, Johnny! Johnny, you mustn't feel like that.
1: Well, it's the truth, ain't it?
0: No!
1: Why go on kidding myself? All my life, I've pretended I didn't care, and I made up stories about how this one and that one thought I was the works, but they didn't. They didn't even know I was alive.
0: Well, Johnny, you mustn't say things like that. They ain't true.
1: Sure, it's true. They didn't even know I was alive, and now they don't even know I'm dead. I'm still nobody, and you're a nobody, too, just because you married me.
0: Oh.
1: That ain't right. There ain't no reason for them to put you in my class just because you're my wife.
0: Johnny.
1: There ain't no sense in them making you cry. I tell you, it ain't right.
0: But I'm not crying, Johnny. I told you.
1: We didn't ask to come here, did we? He said we died this afternoon. Well, I thought when you died, it'd be different, but... No, it's just like it's always been.
0: But, Johnny, don't you see? The man said this place was sort of special. For people that had done something swell. Something big and unselfish.
1: We never had a chance to do nothing like that.
0: No, I know we didn't, Johnny. Oh, but it doesn't matter. We don't have to go in there. We can be happy any place as long as we're together. Sure we can. But don't you remember how happy we were getting ready for the trip? Gee, don't you remember how excited we were?
1: Yeah, I remember.
0: And yesterday morning, Tommy was up before daylight. He was so afraid we missed the boat. Johnny, you know something. He's going to look just like you when he grows up. I couldn't help noticing when he went down the steps. He's got the same way of walking and the same way of holding his head.
1: You think so?
0: And he talks just like you, too. He's got that same habit of kind of smiling all the time.
1: Oh, but he's got your eyes. Hey, he sure was excited about going on the boat, wasn't he?
0: Oh, he didn't talk about nothing else for days.
1: Remember how his eyes stuck out when I came home and told him how I'd got honorable mention in the Limerick contest,
0: yeah,
1: and they was giving us the boat trip clear up to Boston?
0: Do you think I could ever forget it? You know what he did? He showed your name in the magazine to all the kids in the neighborhood.
1: Did he do that?
0: Yeah.
1: I guess if he saves it, he can prove to everybody that his old man wasn't a dumbbell, can he?
0: Well, I guess it ain't everybody that gets his name in a magazine, that one that goes all over the country like that one. It was in great big type, too.
1: J. Smith, honorable mention. That's nearly as good as being on one of them rolls of honor, ain't it? J. Smith, honorable mention.
0: That'll be something for him to show people, all right. And I bet you he'll tell them how brave you were when the boat went down, too.
1: When the boat... Gee, ain't that funny? I'd almost forgot all about that. Seems so long ago.
0: Well, it was just last night, don't you remember? We was all asleep in the cabin.
1: Yeah, and the smoke woke me up.
0: And you opened the door, and there was fire everywhere.
1: That's right. Somebody was yelling that the boat was sinking and to get in the lifeboats.
0: Yeah, but we couldn't find any. Everybody had gone off and left us.
1: I remember Tommy crying. He was so scared.
0: And the fire came all around us. You couldn't breathe.
1: And we jumped.
0: You had Tommy in your arms.
1: In the water. It was terrible cold.
0: Oh, like ice. It made you numb all over.
1: But we started to swim for the lights on the shore.
0: Oh, there was a terrible long way off.
1: Too far, I guess. I used to be a good swimmer, but I got kind of tired.
0: Well, you was holding us both up, Johnny and me. Oh, gee, I don't see how you ever got as far as that life preserver.
1: Gosh, I was glad to see that floating on the water. If it had only been a boat or something, we could have all held on to it till somebody came along and picked us up.
0: But even I could see the one life preserver couldn't hold all three of us up. They're only made for one. Gee, didn't we have a time getting Tommy into it and fixing it so it wouldn't come off?
1: He didn't want us to leave him, did he?
0: No, but he promised he wouldn't cry when I asked him not to and told him we were both going for help. And he kissed me goodbye, Johnny. He kissed me right here on the forehead because the life preserver kept me from getting close to him, see?
1: Gee, I didn't mind dying, did you?
0: No.
1: I wasn't afraid because I knew he'd be all right.
0: Sure. That's it.
1: Nobody minds dying. Not for somebody they love.
0: Sure they don't. Besides, we aren't dead, Johnny. Because Tommy's still living, and he's us, you and me together.
1: Sure, only he's better than us. He'll grow up to be as big as the love you and me have for each other, because he was born from that love.
0: We were just ordinary, but he'll be the kind that'll do some wonderful thing like that gate man said. Something you and me never had a chance to do. Something unselfish and fine. Why, maybe that's why you and me died, so he can do that, Johnny.
1: Sure. Maybe we did.
2: Oh, my children, come on to me.
0: Listen, did you hear somebody speak, Johnny?
1: No, I didn't hear anything.
2: Those who dwell here with me have given much for your sake. But you have given more than any of these. Or you have given all.
0: Don't you hear it, Johnny? It's a voice I've heard somewhere before.
2: Do you not know that I smile on the foolish things of the world, that I might put shame to those that are wise? Do you not know that I choose the weak things of the world that I might put to shame the things that are strong?
1: Yeah, I hear it, Mary. Only it isn't a voice, it's more like music.
2: I will go before you and make the rough places smooth. I will break in pieces the doors of brass and cut in sunder the bars of iron.
0: Johnny, look. The gate's standing open. Wide open, Johnny.
1: Yeah.
0: I didn't touch it, honest, I didn't. I hope nobody...
2: The gates never will be closed against such as you. Come on to me, and I shall wipe away every tear from your eyes, and death shall be no more. Neither shall there be mourning, nor crying, nor pain. Can you not hear me? Come.
0: Johnny, the voice, it's speaking to us. It's asking us to come on, to come in the gate.
1: But we don't belong there. That's not our place.
0: Well, maybe not. Maybe we ain't never been anything. Maybe we ain't never done anything. But maybe somebody wants us just the same. Maybe they do, Johnny. Let's go in and see.

This is Dana Andrews again. I know I speak for all of you when I say thank you, Bing Crosby and Irene Dunn, for telling us the story of Jay Smith and wife. You know something? Everybody wants to be rich. I want to be rich. You want to be rich. But did you ever stop to think what makes you rich? $1 million? There are lots of guys making $40 a week with a swell wife and a couple of swell kids. Those guys wouldn't take $1 million for even one kid. So who's rich? The guy with $1 million or the guy with $40, the wife and the swell kids? What I'm driving at is this. You just can't put a price on what it means to have a family you love and a family that loves you. The right kind of family. Maybe you're a little scared that your family won't grow up to be the right kind of family. But don't worry. You can get insurance against that. The best kind of insurance in the world. Prayer. Family prayer. The family that prays together stays together. The family that prays together is not the kind of family that gets into trouble. You know that. Ask and you shall receive. You know that too. So ask. Ask God to help you. He will. That you can be sure of.

Before saying goodnight, I want to express our thanks to all of you who have helped make this program possible. Thanks also to Richard Sandel for directing our play tonight and to our producer, Bob Longenecker. Next week, the Family Theater will star Miss Margaret Sullivan in an original story by Walter Newman entitled, I Give You Maggie. Now, this is Dana Andrews saying goodnight all.

Next week, and in the weeks that follow, you will hear more of your favorite stars, such as Spencer Tracy, Maureen O'Hara, Susan Peters, Rosalind Russell, Ruth Hussey, Charles Boyer, and Pat O'Brien, in plays written especially for family theater by the nation's leading radio dramatists and directed by the most outstanding directors. 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

0: Good evening. This is Donald Crisp. Since I'm your host this evening, perhaps I ought to tell you what you to expect in the next half hour. I'd better begin by telling you that this program, Family Theater, got its name because it's dedicated to your family. You know, the word family can mean a lot of things. It can mean bitterness and struggle, or it can mean love and companionship, and all the most wonderful things in the world. Now, all of us who are part of the Family Theater, and that includes so many of you who listen, well, we feel that prayer, family prayer, can make the difference between an unhappy and a happy home. We have a simple conviction. A family that prays together stays together. Well, now you know why we call this program the Family Theater. But that doesn't mean you can expect a lot of preaching. Far from it. Tonight you can expect some mighty fine entertainment. You'll hear an original story by Walter Newman with a splendid cast. So let's listen to the play, I Give You Maggie, starring Margaret Sullavan and Van Heflin. The scene of our play opens in New York City on an October afternoon, in the living room of a penthouse overlooking Central Park. A party is being held in honor of a young novelist, Tom Paget. Two women, Mrs. Paget and Daphne Lewis, literary editor, are leaving the crowded room.
1: There, that's better. Have you ever heard anything noisier than a literary cocktail party, Mrs. Paget?
2: Well, this is the first I ever attended.
1: Really? Here, you sit here on the couch, and I'll take this armchair.
2: Thank you.
1: Cigarette?
2: Oh, no, thank you, Miss... Oh, I'm sorry.
1: Not at all. Daphne Lewis,
2: oh,
1: Mrs.
2: Yes.
1: Paget. Assistant literary editor of the Times.
2: Yes, of course.
1: I don't usually do this sort of thing, but we're so delighted with your husband's work that I thought it might make a rather good column for next Sunday if I interviewed you. The woman behind the author, you know, that sort of thing.
2: I'm afraid it won't be very interesting.
1: Oh, darling, of course it will. Though, frankly, it's not my personal dish of tea. Comfortable?
2: Oh, yes.
1: Ready? No, wait. Let me get a pencil out of my... There. Now, when did you and Tommy marry Mrs. Paget?
3: Maggie, sit down. You're pacing a groove right across the living room.
2: Is my mouth on straight, Nona?
3: You look adorable. Relax.
4: It's 8:10, Maggie. Does he always keep you waiting like this?
3: Oh, let her alone, Mama. Stop picking on her.
4: Mona, you be quiet.
5: Maggie, what your mother and I can't understand is why you haven't had him up to the house before. After all, you've known him, how long? 3 months? 4 months? I don't like for you to be going out with a young man we've never seen and don't know anything about.
2: Well, he was supposed to have come here several times.
4: Maggie,
2: but something...
4: Is he serious?
2: Oh, well, you'll see, Mama.
4: What do you mean, I'll see? Maggie...
2: There he is.
5: I tell you, I don't like it, Bertha. Young girl ought to bring her boyfriends around so her parents can...
4: Shh, Harry.
2: Tom, my father, my mother.
6: Miss Banner.
4: How do you do?
6: Mr. Banner.
5: Evening, Tom.
2: My sister Nona.
6: Nona.
7: Hello.
4: Harry.
5: Oh, here. Sit down, Tom. Sit down.
2: We have to go.
5: Well, he can sit down for a minute, can't he? Go ahead, Tom. Sit down. Yeah, now. Maggie tells us you've knocked around a lot.
6: Some.
5: Well, that's very interesting. What have you done, Tom?
6: Nothing very much.
2: Oh, you have, too. He's been all over and done everything.
5: Well, that's fine. Go ahead. We'd like to hear.
6: Well, I ran away from an orphanage about 12 years ago, when I was 14, I was a road kid for 3 years.
5: Road kid?
6: Yeah, it's young hobo. Rode the rods and boxcars all over this country and Canada. Slept under bridges, begged from door to door. I've been jailed as bum 20 or 30 times.
5: Hmm. And what else?
6: Oh, not much of anything.
2: Well, he was a cowhand in Wyoming until he broke a leg bulldozing.
6: Dozing, not
2: then...
6: dazing.
2: Oh, dozing. And then he was a pearl diver in a beanery. That means dishwasher. And a lumberjack and a miner. And he did a hitch with Marines and all like that.
5: Hmm. What are you doing now?
6: Just sitting here. I read a lot. That's how I met Maggie at the library. I guess she told you that, though. I'm trying to learn how to write. I think I'm going to be a writer.
8: I suppose you've put aside a lot of money to keep you going until you begin to sell your stories.
6: Mrs. Banner, I have a personal fortune of exactly $4.
5: It's not very much, is it?
6: No. In fact, after I take Maggie out for a walk tonight and buy her a soda, well, I'll have just about enough left for a marriage license in the morning.
2: Maggie!
6: Well, that's all right with you, though, isn't it, Maggie? I haven't made a mistake, have I?
2: No, Tom. You haven't made a mistake.
4: But what are you going to live on?
6: Well, that will be a problem.
2: I make 35 a week.
6: Well, there now, you see, we can easily manage on that, Mrs. Banner.
4: You're going to let her support you?
5: Hold it, Bertha, hold it. Maggie, look, you're dead set on this.
2: Dead set, Papa.
4: Harry, you
5: Bertha?
4: Can't...
5: Now, look, you two. You hardly know each other. No matter how much you think you love each other, you can't live on love. So I offer this. Tom, if you'll come around to my office, I'll speak to the chief. I'm sure we can slide you into one of the departments. Then, after a while, when you've saved a little money...
6: Well, that's a very kind offer, Mr. Banner, but it would be just a waste of time for me.
5: A waste of time to make a living for your wife?
6: Well, it's a waste of time for a writer to do anything but write. Look, if you object to Maggie's working, why don't you give us some money?
5: Give you?
2: Just call it a business investment, Papa.
5: Maggie, you're not going to marry this...
6: Well, we are going to be married, Mr. Banner. Now, just start all of your thinking from that premise.
5: Maggie.
2: No, Papa. We're going to be married.
5: Going against us, eh?
2: Oh, no, not against you, Papa. Just in a different direction.
5: If you marry this tramp, you can get out of this house tonight and stay out.
2: Papa.
5: No, I mean it.
2: Give me your hand, Tom. I'm all shaky.
6: Here, kid. Squeeze it. Squeeze hard. You ready, Maggie?
2: Ready, Tom.
1: Now, when did you and Tommy marry, Mrs. Paget?
2: July 17th, 1937.
1: Uh-huh, I see. And how did it come about?
2: Well, he just asked me, and I said yes.
1: How unusual. Oh, don't mind me. So you married a budding genius. Was it difficult at first? How did you find it? Bitter? Sweet?

0: Oh. Maggie?
1: Yes?
0: I'm finished for the day. Supper ready?
1: Ready. It's been on the table for 3 hours.
0: Well, are you kidding? A closet?
1: No, here. In the kitchenette.
0: You managed to disappear in a one-room apartment is something I'd... Oh, look, honey, I'm sorry about supper. You didn't wait for me, did you?
1: Of course I waited for you.
0: Well, you should have eaten. What's a cake and candles for? Is it my birthday?
1: No, it's not your birthday. Oh, Tom, you've forgotten.
0: Forgotten? Oh, no, I didn't forget.
1: Yes, you did. Our first anniversary,
0: no,
1: and you forgot.
0: I didn't forget, baby. Honestly, I've got a present for you. In my pocket. Now, wait just a second. Here, take it.
1: What is it?
0: It's a poem. You can read it. Can you read my writing?
1: For Maggie on our first wedding anniversary.
0: Now, go ahead, read it.
1: If I could write the beauty of your eyes, and in fresh numbers, number all your graces, the age to come would say this port lies. Such heavenly touches, near touched earthly faces.
0: You like it?
1: Like it? Oh, Tom, it's beautiful. It's better than Shakespeare.
0: It is Shakespeare.
1: No.
0: I didn't have time to compose one, so I just copied it. It says what I mean, anyway.
1: It's the nicest present I ever had.
0: Well, then give me a kiss. Oh, Maggie, you're a kissable wench. I think I'll renew my option on you for another year.
1: Oh, Tom, I'm so happy.
0: Yeah, me too, baby. You know, I turned out about 10 pages today, and that... You remember that character I told you about last night, Jonesy? Well, he's really beginning to come alive.
1: You know, each week it gets better and better. Do you realize we'll be on our vacation this time next week? Our first vacation together. 1 week of it. 1 week of no subway and no office, no ironing, no dishes.
0: Oh, Maggie, look, I'm
1: meant to
0: tell
1: you... We simply toss our $40 into the hotel owner's lap, and in return he gives us 7 days of paradise.
0: Well, there's no $40 anymore.
1: What?
0: Well, we don't have $40. We only have 12.
1: But we... I don't understand.
0: Well, after you left for the office this morning, I broke the typewriter, and the man at the shop said it had cost $18 to fix. It'd take about 10 days, and I rented the typewriter I'm using now for $1 a day. 18 plus 10 equals 28, 28 from 40 at least. No vacation.
1: No vacation?
0: No.
1: Well, couldn't you have used a pencil?
0: Oh, Maggie, now don't.
1: No.
0: Oh, don't, please. Maggie, listen. Look, someday, pretty soon, maybe I'll finish the book and we'll sell it for a barrel of money, and then we'll head for the beach at Acapulco or even Rio, and we'll stay not just 7 days, but 7 months or as long as you like, and then when we come back... Oh, Maggie, now don't cry, please. Come on, now, here. Blow. I know you've looked forward to this vacation. I know how it is. Maggie, hey, look. Now, look, when that Pulitzer Prize Committee rewards me, you know what I'm going to do? I'm going to propose this toast. Ladies and gentlemen, in accepting this award for literature, I do not accept it for myself, but for the person who really deserves all the credit accruing to my book. Ladies and gentlemen, I give you Maggie.
1: Colson Publishing House for you.
0: What?
1: What does it say? Hurry.
0: Wait a minute. It says, look, here, you read it. Look, I'm too nervous. I couldn't.
1: Your Enchanted Hill was one of the most unusual novels we've ever read. Tom.
0: Oh, go on, Maggie.
1: Frankly, we consider it too advanced for present taste. And so on.
0: I'm going for a walk. Now, look, I'm all right, baby. Honest, I just feel like walking, so...
1: They're idiots. It doesn't mean a thing.
0: Yeah. Well, I'll see you soon.
1: Please, Tom, let me go with you. Please, Tom.
2: Maggie, where are you?
1: In here, fixing the light cord.
2: Guess what?
1: What? What is it?
0: Can anybody hear us?
1: No, what is it? Don't tease me.
0: I was walking down the block just now.
1: Yes.
0: And all of a sudden, down at my feet, I saw...
1: What?
0: This.
1: A dollar bill. You found it? That's wonderful.
0: I bet you were beginning to think I never would be a breadwinner. Well, Mrs. Paget, instead of walking around the park this afternoon as we do every Sunday, we're going to observe the rites of spring.
1: With a dollar?
0: I'm afraid you lack creative vision. When I look at this dollar, do you know what I see?
1: George Washington's picture.
0: I see 2 round trips to Coney Island, 20 cents. 2 Bock beers, 20 cents. 2 hot dogs, widow without mustard, 20 cents. And 2 rides on the merry-go-round, 20 cents.
1: That's only 80 cents. What about the other 20?
0: philanthropy. The other 20 cents goes back to the sidewalk for the appeasement of tastes far less luxurious than ours. Madam, grab your hat and let us away.
3: Was it difficult at first? How did you find it? Bitter? Sweet?
1: Oh, a little of both, I guess. Yes, a little of both.
3: My leading questions don't seem to lead anywhere, do they? Never mind. And all this while, Tommy just kept plugging away at his writing?
1: Yes, that's right. Except for one period.
3: Except for one period. When was that?
1: Doctor, I'd like to know the truth.
4: Mrs. Paget, I'll give it to you straight from the shoulder if you think you can take it.
1: I can take it.
4: Tuberculosis. Now, wait. We've caught it in time, I think. I know definitely after studying the x-rays, but I think we've caught it in time. Now, Mrs. Paget, what was your husband's daily routine?
1: Well, he was up at 5:30 every morning, no matter what time we went to bed.
4: Mm-hmm.
1: He was at his desk by 6. He worked straight through until 8, 9 o'clock at night, sometimes later.
4: How about his diet?
1: Well, coffee for breakfast, no lunch. As large a supper as I could make him take.
4: And this has been going on for how long?
1: Ever since we were married, 3 years.
4: Well, Mrs. Paget, your husband will have to go away for a while.
1: How long?
4: 2 or 3 years. Maybe longer.
1: May I go in to see him, Doctor?
4: Well, he's sleeping.
1: I just want to look at him.
4: All right. Don't let him talk too much if he wakes up. Is that you, kid?
1: Shh. You're not to talk.
0: The doc tell you?
1: Yes.
0: Well, we've been hit a pretty low blow.
1: I know.
0: Yeah, he wants me to go to Arizona. Listen, baby. Get a divorce.
1: Tom.
0: No, I mean it. I'm being objective, not noble. We've had the top of the bottle. Don't tie yourself to me.
1: Stop this nonsense, Tom. Stop it at once.
0: No, listen. Don't let sentimentality trip you up. That's where most people go wrong. You have to be hard and a little bit ruthless. If I'd let sentimentality get in my way, I'd have taken a job instead of writing.
1: I'm not listening.
0: Well, you've got to listen, Maggie. I know you're thinking that I'll be alone in a sanitarium or something, but, kid, look, I've been alone most of my life, and I'm used to it. I never expected anything else. The times we've had together, well, that's just been so much gravy for me.
1: Gravy for you, has it? Well, what about me? You're used to being alone. Do you think for 1 minute I could live without you? I couldn't. I'd die.
0: Powers of darkness, nameless fears. I give you Maggie.
1: And besides, that was a very hammy renunciation scene.
3: Except for one period. When was that?
1: During the war, he was ill. Tuberculosis.
3: Was he in a sanitarium?
1: Yes, in Tucson, Arizona.
3: And you?
1: Oh, I got a job at an army air base near him. I was allowed to see him twice a month. One of the officers used to drive me to town.
3: Was this officer a friend?
5: Well, Maggie, the last time I'll be driving you to Tucson.
1: Spence, shipping out?
5: Uh-huh. My squadron leaves tomorrow.
1: Oh, Spence.
5: There's something I want to say to you. No, don't look at me. Look straight ahead. Maggie, I've been wondering if you know I'm in love with you. Very much in love with you.
1: Don't, Spence.
5: Can't help it. I'm not the suffer in silence type.
1: Spence, please.
5: I think I've been in love with you ever since I reported for duty here and first saw you in the colonel's office. Maggie, I'm going to make it short. I want you to get a divorce and marry me. We can be married by proxy no matter where they send me, and I'll be back someday.
1: No, Spence.
5: Face facts. They're brutal, but they must be faced. Your husband is an invalid. He's been in the sanitarium how long? 2 years? 3? He may be there 10 more, and where does that leave you? You see him only twice a month. You can't even kiss him.
1: No, Spence.
5: Sure?
1: Sure.
5: Well, that's that, then. That's all the ammo on my clip. You know something? Sick as your husband is, and healthy as I am, if I could change places with him, I'd do it in a second. And I'd think I'd gotten the best of the bargain.
3: Was this officer a friend?
1: Oh, yes, a good friend.
3: How long was Tommy ill?
6: Almost 4 years.
3: When did he meet Felice Harrow?
6: Oh, that was after we came back.
3: That was a lucky break, wasn't it?
0: Maggie Felice was wonderful. She thought the book was the best she'd ever read by a modern writer, and she's willing to devote all of her time to getting it published. Maggie, she's just the sort of a literary agent I've been dreaming about.
6: Really? What's she like?
0: Felice, oh, I don't know. She's in her late 20s, I'd say. Smart as a whip, though. Lots of style. You know.
6: Pretty?
0: Oh, yes, sure. Enormously so. Maggie, I feel tremendously set up about this whole thing. Oh, I'd almost forgotten. I'm going to have dinner at her place. We're going to talk over some rewrites.
6: Oh, so?
0: Yeah. Well, now, mind you, I don't agree with all of them, but she's right about two or three of them. She's a smart girl. Look, pick out a tie for me, will you, huh, baby?
6: I'll wait up for you. I want to hear all about it.
0: No, you better not. I may be pretty late, and you know how I can talk when I have a new audience. I'm going to take a shower and a shave. Hey, look, do we have any money?
6: I have a $5 bill.
0: Oh, that's well. We'll put it in my trousers. Hey, shall I take her some candy?
6: That might be nice.
0: Yeah. Well, look, if she calls, we'll tell her I'll be there in no time. Not to worry about it, huh?
6: Yes, I will.
3: That was a lucky break, wasn't it?
6: Yes, for both of them.
3: Very attractive, isn't she?
6: Yes, very.
3: I think personal appearance is so important, don't you?
7: Maggie, you look awful.
6: I do?
7: Awful. Well, you used to be such a pretty girl, too. You ought to be spanked for letting yourself run to seed like this.
6: Oh, Nona, have I run to seed?
7: Well, I don't mean you're hobbling around in slippers and an old wrapper, but, well, you ought to look more chic. Look at the lines in your face. How old are you now? 31? Do you know how old you look?
6: No, how old?
7: 31. That's disgraceful. Well, you should look at least 5 years younger than 31, and at 41 you should...
6: All right, all right, you made your point.
7: Where's Tom this evening?
6: With Felice, I think.
7: He's seeing a lot of her, isn't he?
6: Why shouldn't he? She's his agent.
7: Of course. Any news on the book?
6: No, not yet, but Felice keeps trying.
7: I'll bet she does at that.
3: I think personal appearance is so important, don't you?
6: Oh, yes. Yes, it is.
3: Did they accept the book for publication as soon as they read it?
6: No, the Colonial Press was a new outfit. They didn't have enough money.
3: That must have been a trying time.
6: It was. We had to raise $2,500.
3: Did you borrow from friends?
8: No one says for you to go right in, Mrs. Padgett.
6: Thank you.
9: Maggie. Hello, Maggie.
6: Hello, Spence.
9: Maggie, why didn't you write?
6: Oh, I kept in touch with you through the newspapers. Captain Nolan on this island, Major Nolan on that one. I kept in touch.
9: Did you really? Maggie, is Tom...
6: Completely cured.
9: I see. And you and he are still...
6: Still married.
9: And in love? And in love?
6: Spence, look. I think Tom wants out. He hasn't said anything, but... Well, he's going to be a famous man, Spence, and I don't seem to fit into his life anymore. You know that line about successful writers and the women they happened to marry when they were young?
9: Who is she, Maggie?
6: Felice Harrow, Tom's agent. She's young and smart and literary, just as Tom is, and I'm sorry I didn't come here to let my heart out. I came to ask you for $2,500.
9: $2,500?
6: Yes, look, Spence, Felice can get Tom's book published if he can put up that amount. He's worked so hard for so long. It's a wonderful
9: Shifting
6: book,
9: Sands.
6: And it deserves to be... What?
9: Shifting Sands. I've been aware of it ever since I got back into civilian life. Everyone changes. Nothing's the same as when you last saw it. $2,500? All right. I'll give you $2,500 on one condition. That you divorce Tom and marry me.
6: Divorce?
9: Now, don't stop to think. Quick, what do you say?
6: No.
9: Oh, I knew it. Did I say everyone changes? No, I take it back. Everyone except Maggie. Still the fighter, eh, Maggie?
6: Spence,
9: you want to know something? If you said yes, you'd come no closer to $2,500 of my dollars than any other stranger. But you're no stranger, are you? Still the Maggie I remembered. Wobbly on your feet. Still punching, eh?
6: Spence, you...
9: Yeah? I'm the guy who's delighted to find one constant in a world of change. Maggie... I love you more than ever.
6: May I give you a kiss?
9: Well, that's the best offer I've had today.
3: Did you borrow from friends?
6: Something like that.
3: And so the book was published and the rest is history.
6: Yes, that's right.
3: Well, I guess that's about all. Didn't hurt, did it?
6: Well, I told you it wouldn't be very interesting.
3: Almost everything concerning a Pulitzer Prize winner is interesting. It'll make a paragraph anyway. I'm terribly glad for Tommy and Felice. There aren't two nicer people in the literary game. Tommy's so good-looking. Mrs. Paget, may I say something?
6: Yes?
3: Well, if I were you and had a husband as attractive as Tommy... Oh, never mind. It's none of my business. Shall we go back to the party?
6: I'd like to stay here for a moment, if you don't mind. I want to fix my hair.
3: See you soon.
10: You used to be such a pretty girl.
11: Felice is wonderful, smart as a whip, lots of style.
10: How old are you now? 31? You used to be such a pretty girl.
11: I'm having dinner with Felice. Don't wait up for me.
10: You used to be such a pretty girl.
11: You mustn't let sentimentality trip you up. That's where people go wrong. You have to be hard.
10: You used to be such a pretty girl.
12: Maggie?
13: Hey, what is it, baby? What's happened?
6: I was just looking in the mirror, and I found a gray hair. Oh, Tom. Tom, I'm not young and pretty anymore. I'm not, am I, Tom?
12: No, Maggie. You're not pretty anymore. Merely beautiful.
6: No.
12: Your face is beginning to line. There's a line between your eyebrows that wasn't there when we first got married. There's one I saw form when my first book was rejected. Here's another that was etched in while I was sick. Oh, there's several lines, to say nothing of that one gray hair. Maggie, you imbecile. I didn't marry you because you were pretty. There are thousands and thousands of pretty girls. You see them in the ads or gallivanting about in movies. Chorus lines and colleges are filled with them. Felice is a pretty girl, but you're beautiful. All the loveliness I saw deep down inside of you when we first met is pushing its way out. I say you're beautiful. Maybe I'm prejudiced, but you see, I happen to be in love with you. There now. Come on, blow. Now take my hand. Squeeze it. Squeeze hard, kid. You ready, Maggie?
6: Ready, Tom.

This is Donald Crisp speaking again, and thanking Van Heflin and Margaret Sullivan for such delightful performances. You know, if we could all have one wish, and that wish could be granted, I wonder what we would wish for. Happiness, probably. Of course, you'll always find people who say that it's pretty hard nowadays to have a happy family. It must be hard. Look at all the divorces. And it's pretty hard to bring up boys and girls we can be proud of. Look at all the cases of delinquency. No argument. Certainly it's hard to maintain a happy family. Certainly it's hard to bring up children properly. As a matter of fact, the job's apt to be too hard for even the best of parents. But you don't have to do it alone. You can get help. The most powerful help a man can ask for. But remember, you've got to ask for it. Ask and ye shall receive. Yes, ask God for his help. Pray. Pray with your children that God will help your family. You are never so unimportant that God won't listen and help you. Don't forget this. A family that prays together stays together. You'll never know how much prayer will do until you say one. Why not say one tonight?

Before saying goodnight, I want to express our thanks to all of you who have helped make this program possible. Thanks also to Fred Mackay for directing our play tonight, to our producer, Bob Longnecker. Next week, our stars on the Family Theater will be Robert Young, Roddy McDowell, and J. Carroll Nash. This is Donald Crisp saying, good night all.

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2: This is The Mysterious Traveler, inviting you to join me on another journey into the realm of the strange and the terrifying. I hope you will enjoy the trip, that it will thrill you a little and chill you a little. So settle back and get a good grip on your nerves, if you can. Where are we going? Well, let us say for the moment, we're taking a little trip into time, in a story I call New Year's Nightmare. As the old year entered its last minute, the crowds at the Club Tropicana were waiting expectantly for the clock to strike midnight. At a ringside table, a lovely young woman angrily whispers to the man with her.
3: Chris, if you take another drink, I'll leave.
4: Oh, Judy, this is New Year's Eve. It'll be 1947 in another minute. Got to celebrate, don't I? Just one more.
3: Just one more, just one more. That's what you always say. I wouldn't mind if it were just tonight, but you're always getting drunk.
5: Waiter, another bottle of champagne.
3: Nothing I say means anything to you, does it? You think because I've forgiven you a dozen times in the past, I'll do it again. But you're wrong, Chris.
4: Happy New Year, darling. 1947 is going to be our year.
3: No, Chris, it isn't. I won't marry a man who gets drunk in New York and wakes up the next day in another city.
4: Oh, Judy, what are you saying? You don't mean that. You know I love you.
3: Yes, Chris, you love me. But not enough to give up drinking. I'll miss you, Chris. Miss you terribly. But I know I'm doing the right thing.
4: Judy, don't talk like that. I couldn't live without you. You know that. Won't you?
3: I'm sorry, Chris. Here's your ring. Will you please take me home?
4: You don't have to leave. If the sight of my drinking is too much for you, I'll go someplace else and do it. Martin will take you home. Happy New Year, and goodbye.

0: mind finishing that drink, mister? It's 5 o'clock in the morning and I'm dead on my feet.
1: Sure. Sure, I'll drink up. No matter what she says.
0: That's right. Now, you better go home and sleep it off. Good night, and a happy 1947 to you.
1: Thanks. And the same to you. Cold. Gotta find another bar. New Year's. Gotta celebrate. Another bar across the street. Oh, gotta celebrate.
2: Hey, mister! Look out for that car! You're gonna get run down if you don't! Look out!

0: Oh, my head. Oh, it feels so funny. What's that noise? Those horns.
1: Well, darling, it's midnight, New Year's.
0: Oh, my head, it's throbbing so. Where am I? How did I get here?
1: Why, darling, you live here.
0: Live here? What are you talking about?
1: Charles, I'd better call Dr. Smith. You look so strange. Hello? Connect me with Dr. Smith's apartment, please.
0: I've never seen this place before.
1: Hello, Doctor? This is Blanche Arnold. Yes, it's Charles. He isn't well. Could you come to our apartment at once? Oh, thank you. Goodbye.
0: What do you mean, I live here? Who are you? Where am I?
1: I'm your wife, Charles.

0: This is our home, don't you remember?
1: You're my wife. You can't be. I'm not married. What am I doing here? What's your game?
0: Charles, can't you remember anything about us?
1: What are you talking about? I never saw you before. And why do you keep calling me Charles? My name is Chris. Chris Andrews.
0: Chris Andrews. So that's what the initial CA stood for.
1: Oh, that noise out there. What are they making such a racket for?
0: Because it's midnight, New Year's Eve.
1: Midnight? New Year's Eve? But it was midnight hours ago when I left the Club Tropicana. What are you talking about?
0: Oh, that must be Dr. Smith. I'll answer it.
1: Dr. Smith? I don't know any Dr. Smith.
0: Oh, come in, Doctor. I'm so glad you're here. I think it's the amnesia. It seems to have left him all of a sudden. Charles? It's Dr. Smith.
1: I don't know him, and I don't know you. And please stop calling me Charles. I told you my name is Chris Andrews.
2: Mm-hmm. Won't you sit down, Mr. Andrews? I'd like to talk with you for a few minutes.
1: What about?
2: Tell me, Mr. Andrews, what's the last thing you remember before finding yourself in this apartment?
1: Why, Judy. She and I were at the Club Tropicana, celebrating New Year's Eve.
2: I see.
1: I remember we quarreled about my drinking. I walked out on her and had a few drinks someplace else.
2: Mm-hmm.
1: That's all I can recall. Oh, my head. I've had hangovers, but I've never felt like this before. What time is it?
2: It's just 4 minutes after 12.
1: But it can't be 4 minutes after 12, New Year's Eve. That was hours ago when I left the Tropicana.
2: Mr. Andrews, that was New Year's Eve, 1947.
1: What do you mean, that was New Year's Eve, 1947?
2: This is New Year's Eve, 1948.
1: 1948? What are you talking about? It's 1947.
2: Well, here's the morning paper. You can see the date for yourself.
1: Thursday, January 1st, 1948. No, it can't be. It can't be. A year gone? Just like that? Well, where did it go? I haven't lived it yet.
2: Perhaps you'd better let me clear up a few things for you.
1: 1948.
2: My name is Smith. I was a resident physician until recently at the Park Hospital. While I was on duty, last New Year's Day, 1947, you were brought into the hospital seriously injured, having been run over by a car. When you recovered consciousness 5 days later, you didn't know who you were. You were a victim of amnesia.
1: Amnesia?
2: Yes, and we didn't know who you were, as you had no identification papers.
1: But my wallet of letters...
2: They were gone. The only clue to your identity was a belt buckle with the initials C.A. on it.
0: We didn't know your real name, so I called you Charles, for the C.
2: Blanche was your nurse.
0: I've always liked the name Charles. And as for your last name, we thought Arnold was as good as any, so you became Charles Arnold.
1: But what have I been doing since the day I recovered consciousness?
2: Well, you weren't discharged from the hospital until May. Then you went to work as an insurance clerk.
1: As an insurance clerk? But I don't know anything about being a clerk. I'm a reporter.
2: Well, there was no way of learning what your occupation had been. So when Blanche learned of this opening in an insurance office, you applied for the position.
1: And that's where I've been working up to now?
2: Yes.
0: And then after you got your job, we were married.
1: Married?
0: Charles, I mean, Chris, don't you remember?
2: I'm afraid, Blanche, you really can't.
1: Married. But Judy, oh, it's like a dream. My head keeps throbbing. I keep expecting to wake up. There's a date in the paper, January 1st, 1948.
0: Doctor, you said he might never get over his amnesia.
2: Well, that was a strong possibility, but apparently the sounds of New Year's brought back his memory.
1: A year gone, just like that. Judy, my friends, job, all gone. Doctor, where am I? I mean, what's the address of this apartment house?
0: You're at 5718 North 13th Street, Philadelphia.
1: Philadelphia? But how did I get to Philadelphia?
2: That we don't know. All that I can tell you is that your accident occurred just a few blocks from here.
0: Darling, I know what a shock it must be.
3: Strange. You must have called me darling many times in the past. And yet this is the first time I've ever heard you call me that.
0: Yes. I know.
3: What did you say your name was?

0: Oh, hello, Doctor. Come in, won't you?
1: Thank you. How are you, Blanche?
0: All right, I suppose.
1: How's Chris getting along?
0: He's fine. It's just...
1: Why, Blanche, what's this? I've never seen you cry. Here, here.
0: No, it's just that everything's so changed. Those 6 months Chris and I were married before he regained his memory were the happiest of my life.
1: And now?
0: This past month since he got his memory back, it's been as though I were married to a stranger. It isn't as though he doesn't try to be nice to me, but it's also obvious he doesn't love me.
1: Now, Blanche, you mustn't say that.
0: It's true, I tell you. How can a man love a woman those first 6 months as he loved me and then fall out of love with her when he's regained his memory?
1: You must have patience, Blanche. It will take time for Chris to adjust himself to what's happened. He fell in love with you as Charles Arnold, and I'm sure he will as Chris Andrews. You just must give him time.

0: Judy. Oh, Judy. Oh, just let me look at you. Oh, this can't be true. You're being here.
1: Well, it is. It's been a long time.
0: Yes. Year and a month since New Year's Eve, 1947.
1: Chris, what are you doing here in Philadelphia?
0: I live here.
1: Well, so do I. I got a job with Ryan and Company as a copywriter here a few months ago.
0: Look, Judy, we can't talk here on the sidewalk.
1: That's right. Well, look, I live only a few blocks from here. We can go to my apartment.
0: Oh, that's fine. There's so much I want to ask, and there's so much to tell.
1: Here, let me have your hat and coat.
0: Thank you.
1: Would you like something to drink?
0: No, I don't drink anymore.
1: Oh? Chris, you have changed. You look so much older.
0: Well, you don't. You're as lovely as that night I saw you last.
1: Thank you, Chris.
0: Judy, you'll have to let me explain what happened after I left you that night at the Tropicana. If you find it difficult to believe, I won't blame you. It still seems like a nightmare to me. That night, after I left you... And so now you know everything. From the moment I last saw you to this one.
1: Oh, no wonder you look different after having gone through an experience like that. Well, you're all right now. You know who you are. You're happily married. You have a job.
0: I'm not happily married, Judy.
1: Chris, you mustn't talk like that. Surely you must have loved your wife if you married her, and she hasn't changed.
0: Judy, there's never been anyone for me but you. You know that. And you still feel that way about me.
1: No, I don't.
0: When we met tonight, that old look was still in your eyes. You do care. You know you do.
1: Please, Chris, no matter how I feel about you, it's over now. You're married, and that's all there is to it. I wish you'd go, and I don't want to see you again.
2: Chris, where have you been? I expected you home from work hours ago.
0: I met a friend.
2: Oh. Oh, you look so tired. Do you feel well?
0: Blanche, this past month I tried my best to be a good husband, haven't I?
2: Well, you have been, darling.
0: No, there's something missing, and you know it. Oh, it isn't your fault, it's mine. And as a result, we're both unhappy.
2: You mustn't say that, Chris. I feel that in time, things will be as they were when we were first married. When you were Charles Arnold.
0: No, but they won't be, Blanche. It's no use, I tell you.
2: Chris, who is the friend you met tonight?
0: The girl I was once engaged to.
2: I see.
0: Blanche, you've got to give me a divorce.
2: No, Chris. I'll never do that.
0: But why? You know I don't love you. What's the sense in going on like this?
2: Chris, when you were Charles Arnold, you did love me, and we were happy together. I had your love once, and I mean to win it back. I won't give you a divorce.

0: Hello, Judy.
1: Chris, I asked you not to call on me again.
0: Judy, I've got to talk to you. May I come in?
1: Well, all right. But just for a few minutes.
0: Thank you. Judy, even if we hadn't met again a week ago, things wouldn't have been any different between my wife and myself. I'll never love her. And I'm not going on with her.
1: What do you mean, Chris?
0: I'm going to leave her, Judy, and start all over, someplace far away. I just came around to say goodbye.
1: Are you set on leaving her?
0: Yes. Nothing can change my mind about that.
1: Now, you've got to understand my position, Chris. I could never be happy with you if I thought I'd been the one who came between you and your wife. But if you are going to leave her, I would like to see you again when you're free.
0: Would you, Judy?
1: Yes. But I don't want to see you until she's given you a divorce.
0: A divorce? Judy, I am going to be free. Nothing's going to prevent it. Nothing.

0: Blanche, how would you like to go out tonight?
1: Go out?
0: Yeah, we might take in a show or go dancing. Didn't I ever take you out when I was Charles Arnold?
1: Why, yes. We used to have wonderful evenings together then.
0: Well, why not now? Unless you don't want to.
1: Oh, Chris, there's nothing in the world I'd rather do.
0: Hey, why the tears?
1: Oh, it's just that I'm so happy.
0: Oh, come here. Did this Mr. Arnold ever put his arms around you like this?
1: Oh, yes, often. Oh, Chris, stop squeezing me so tight. Chris!
0: Sorry, darling.
1: Oh. Oh, you almost squeezed me to death.
0: That's so you remember that I'm your husband and not Mr. Arnold. And Blanche.
1: Oh, yes, Chris.
0: I'm taking a week's vacation soon. What do you say if we go up to the Adirondack Mountains for a week of winter sports?
1: Oh, Chris, I'd love to. Well, it'll be like a second honeymoon.

0: Blanche, you all right? There's only a few more feet to the top.
1: I'm coming, darling. Where are you? Oh, there you are. Oh, Chris. Oh, the view is wonderful from here, isn't it?
2: You're right. Being up here is like being alone in the world.
1: Yes, just the two of us. Oh, this past week's been a wonderful one, Chris. I've never been so happy.
2: Nor have I.
1: Oh, be careful, Chris. Don't go so near the edge. That canyon's 4,000 feet deep.
0: Oh, this ledge is perfectly safe. Come over here and take a look at the valley below.
1: All right. Ooh, please keep your arms around me, Chris. Looking down like this frightens me.
2: There. You're safe in my arms.
1: Chris, why are you looking at me that way?
2: What way, dear?
1: I don't know. Is your head throbbing again?
2: No, dear. I don't suppose you've changed your mind about giving me a divorce, have you?
1: Giving you a divorce? But I thought we were so happy together.
2: Yes, that's the impression I meant people to get.
1: Chris, you can't be serious. Why, everything's been wonderful these past few weeks.
2: Oh, I see it won't be any use trying to talk you into it.
1: What do you mean?
2: I'm sorry, Blanche. I don't want to do this, but you've given me no alternative. It's really your own fault, that you must die.
1: Let go of me.
2: No use struggling, darling. No one can see or hear you, and you can't possibly escape.
1: You can't throw me off that ledge, then I'll hang you.
2: I don't think so, dear. We've been so happy these past few weeks, I'm sure the police will see it as an unfortunate accident.
1: Stop pushing me toward the edge, Chris. No, I'll give you a divorce. I'll give you anything.
2: I'm afraid it's too late for that.

0: Yes.
1: Good evening, Judy. May I come in?
0: Why, yes, of course. How are you, Chris?
1: Oh, I'm all right. I want to thank you for the note you sent me when Blanche died.
0: I can't tell you how sorry I was to hear about it, Chris.
1: Yes, it all happened so quickly.
0: Mm. What have you been doing since then?
1: Oh, just working. Trying to straighten myself out.
0: Yes.
1: Judy, perhaps I shouldn't talk about it now, seeing that Blanche has only been gone a month, but I've been thinking of leaving town. Will you come with me?
0: Please sit down, Chris. You make me nervous walking back and forth like this.
1: All right. But you haven't answered my question.
0: Well, it isn't easy to answer.
1: Well, it would be if you said yes. I see in your eyes you mean no. Why?
0: Chris, I've met someone else recently.
1: Someone else? But you said if I were free, you'd marry me.
0: I didn't say I'd marry you. I said if you were free, I'd like to see you again. But now I'm not even sure of that. You're so different from what you used to be.
1: Stop being clever. If you didn't say you'd marry me, you implied as much.
0: Please, Chris, you're making it so difficult for me.
1: I'm making it difficult for you. And I suppose what I've been through doesn't count. I risked my life to get you.
0: Risked your life? Chris, what are you saying?
1: Are you such a fool as to believe that Blanche fell off that mountain?
0: Chris, you didn't.
1: Yes. And I didn't because you said you'd marry me if I were free.
0: Oh, no, I meant a divorce.
1: But she wouldn't give me a divorce. It was the only way I could gain my freedom. And now you tell me there's someone else.
0: Oh, Chris.
1: I did it for you. And you're going to marry me.
0: No, I won't.
1: If I can't have you, no one else will.
0: Chris, what's the matter with you? Chris!
1: We were meant for each other, darling. In life and in death.
0: Chris, if you come any closer, I'll scream for help. No, don't! Chris, no!
1: You won't marry me. You'll never marry anyone else. There. He'll never have you.
2: Hold on over there.
1: I didn't want to do it, darling. But you forced me to. Oh, my head. It throbs so. Everything's like a nightmare.
2: Open up in there. This is the police.
1: The police? I've got to get away.

0: Oh, they're closing in on me. There's no escape from this room.
1: Let's work our way down from this end of the rope to the other.
0: They'll never take me alive. Never. I've got 5 bullets. 4 for them and the last for myself.
2: Take it easy now, Joe. You maybe had me hang one of those chimneys.
0: Oh, my head. It keeps throbbing so. If I could only think. All this can't be real. It's like a horrible dream. And yet they're coming for me.
1: Wait. There's someone behind that chimney over there. Get under cover.
0: They'll never take me alive, never. I'll show them.
1: Keep down, Mike.
0: Why don't you come and get me? Afraid to shoot it out with me, huh? I'll show you.
1: Come on, Mike. His gun is empty.
0: Oh, empty. You'll never take me alive. Never.
1: He's climbing up on the ledge. It's 15 stories down.
0: I'm coming, Judy. I'm coming.
1: He's going to jump.
0: I'm falling. Falling. You'll never take me. Never. I'm falling. Falling.
3: Doctor, the patient's recovering consciousness.
4: Yes, you're right. He's opening his eyes.
0: Oh, my head. It drops so. Where am I? Oh, it was a dream. Not real. Oh, thank heaven.
4: Now, you must be quiet. You've been in a serious accident.
0: Accident?
4: Yes. You were hit by an automobile New Year's morning. Would you mind telling me your name? There weren't any identification papers in your clothing, and we'd like to inform your relatives of what's happened.
0: My name? It's... I can't remember my name.
4: I see. Well, what about your address? Can you remember that?
0: No. No, I can't remember anything.
4: Now, you mustn't get excited. It'll all come back to you. You received a fractured skull from the accident.
0: There was a mountain.
4: Mountain? You mean you live near one?
0: I don't know. There was a mountain. And the police were chasing me. And I jumped off a high building. It's all mixed up.
4: You probably dreamed that while you were unconscious. But you're all right now. Just need rest and quiet.
0: Where am I?
4: You're in the Park Hospital, Philadelphia.
0: Philadelphia? What day is it?
4: It's January 5th, 1947. It's 7:26 in the evening.
0: And you don't know my name?
4: No, all we have is your belt buckle with the initials C.A.
0: C.A.
4: Nurse, will you look after the patient now? I'll be in to see him later tonight.
3: Yes, doctor. Are you comfortable?
0: The initials C.A. What do you suppose they stand for?
3: Perhaps the C is for Charles?
0: Charles? Charles. I don't know.
3: Well, suppose I call you Charles, just for the time being. I always liked the name Charles.
0: All right. What's your name?
3: I'm Miss Thompson, but you can call me Blanche. And Charles, let me be the first to wish you a happy 1947.

this is the mysterious traveler again. Have you enjoyed our little trip? Oh, by the way, I want to wish you all a very happy new year. And I do hope you'll be careful about making new acquaintances. And perhaps you'd better keep an eye on the old ones, too. For after all, who can foretell the future? Not even Chris Andrews, or should I say Charles Arnold, knows what's in store for him. But we do, don't we? And speaking of the future, I... Oh, you're getting off here. I'm sorry. But I'm sure we'll meet again. I take this same train every week at this same time.

0: You have just heard The Mysterious Traveler, a series of dramas of the strange and terrifying. In tonight's cast were Maurice Toplin, Stuart Brody, Louise Fitch, Hester Sondergaard, and Mort Lawrence. Original music was played by Doc Whipple. The Mysterious Traveler is written and directed by Bob Arthur and David Cogan. 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
1: No Grave Can Hold Me.
0: Another tale of The Mysterious Traveler. The Mysterious Traveler has been presented from our New York studios. Carl Caruso speaking. 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

0: 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Written, produced, and directed by Robert A. Arthur and David Coker. And featuring tonight two of radio's most distinguished personalities, Santos Ortega and Richard Coogan, in No Grave Can Hold Me.
1: This is The Mysterious Traveler, inviting you to join me on another journey into the realm of the strange and the terrifying. I hope you will enjoy the trip, that it will thrill you a little and chill you a little, as we travel tonight into the world of shadows, from which no man may return, and we learn the story of one who does return. It's a story I call No Grave Can Hold Me. My story starts in a court of law, where a man is on trial for his life. The courtroom is tense, for the jury is out deciding the prisoner's fate. But the prisoner himself, a tall man with glossy black hair and piercing eyes, sits calmly with his lawyer, his daughter, Nora, and his son-in-law, Harry Wilson, waiting for the fateful verdict.
2: Oh, dear, I wish we knew. Father, I think the jury is coming in now. They say it's a bad sign when the jury is out for such a short while.
3: You need not worry, either of you. I shall be free.
4: I certainly hope so, Randolph, but... Well, you know, you did admit you killed Clemens.
3: Because he insulted me. He called me a mountebank, a charlatan, a trickster. He called the great Randolph a faker. So he died.
2: There they come. Oh, Father, I'm frightened.
4: They're taking your places in the jury box now. They look awfully grim.
3: I repeat, have no fear for me.
5: Foreman of the jury, has the jury reached a verdict?
6: It has, Your Honor.
5: What is the verdict?
6: We find the defendant guilty as charged of murder in the first degree.
2: Oh, no, no!
4: Randolph, they found you guilty.
3: The fools. They, too, think that I'm an impostor, a trickster. They shall learn different. If I die, so shall they.
5: The prisoner will rise.
2: Father, you to stand up.
5: The prisoner will rise.
3: Very well. I'll stand up so that they will recognize my face again when they see it suddenly in the night. And know that death has come to claim them.
5: Maximilian Randolph, you have been found guilty of the crime of murder in the first degree. It is the sentence of this court that you shall suffer the punishment of death on the night of June 6th at midnight. And may God have mercy on your soul.
3: Thank you, Guard Miller.
6: You can see him for only 5 minutes, Mr. Wilson.
4: Yes, all right, Guard. Hello, Randolph.
3: Good evening, Harry. I see that my guard, Miller, managed to get you in to see me.
4: Yes, he did. Time is so short that... Well...
3: I know. It is almost midnight. And at midnight, I die. But Guard Miller has become a good friend. I knew he'd arrange it.
4: Nora and I saw the governor this afternoon. He refused to do a thing.
3: It does not matter. What is death but a new garment for the soul to wear?
4: Nora's waiting outside. You said you didn't want to see her tonight.
3: That is as I wished. You were my assistant. We were very close, you and I. And now there is a last promise you must make to me.
4: Anything, Randolph.
3: When you receive my body, the empty husk of the great Randolph, bury it in a vault with a bronze door which faces east.
4: A vault facing east? Yes, of course.
3: The door must be locked with a padlock of bronze. but it must be possible to open it from the inside.
4: But
3: without Randolph. Using a key.
4: Randolph, you...
3: The coffin must be locked shut as well. But I must be able to open it from the inside.
4: Randolph, sure you're not serious.
3: I never joke. All this and one thing more. Promise.
4: All right, I promise.
3: When I am buried, beneath my head must rest a notebook bearing the names and addresses of the 12 jurymen who found me guilty, of the prosecuting attorney, and of the judge.
4: But why, Randolph?
3: So that I may know where to seek my vengeance upon them, the vengeance I have sworn, which must be executed before my soul can sleep.
4: Oh, Randolph, that's madness.
3: You disbelieve. So do they. But in my studies, I have learned many things. And one of them is how to reach back from behind the dark curtain of death.
6: I think time is up, sir.
3: Thank you, Miller. Goodbye, Harry. Just tell me one more thing. Is the full moon shining tonight?
4: Yes. It's a full moon tonight.
3: Good. And each time hereafter that it shines, one of my enemies will join me in death.
1: And so the great Randolph went to his execution and was buried according to his instructions. After a few days, his case was forgotten. Forgotten by all but Harry Wilson, his son-in-law. Well, as the first month passed and the full moon again shone in the windows of his apartment, a strange restlessness possessed Harry.
2: Harry, what's wrong with you?
4: Oh, I'm sorry, Nora, but tonight's the night of the full moon. I'm nervous. I can't help it.
2: Oh, darling, you're not worrying about Father, are you? About his threat?
4: Yes, I am.
2: Oh, but that's absurd. Poor Father. Toward the end, I'm afraid he was suffering from delusions, then he was more than just an ordinary man. He wasn't entirely sane, Harry.
4: No, maybe not, but he was so sure of himself, so certain. And those instructions for the way he was to be buried. Oh, of course, I'm just being foolish.
2: Why don't you go out and walk for a while, Harry? It'll help calm you.
4: All right, I will. You want to come along? It's a nice night.
2: No, I think I'll stay here and read.
4: All right, I'll be back in an hour or so, dear. And if nothing happens tonight, I'll know that Randolph is just putting on an act.
1: But a little later, another man was also walking in the moonlight of a beautiful July evening. This one was short and stout. He was strolling homeward from a small poker party with his friends when in the dark shadows cast by the trees along the edge of the park, a tall figure stepped directly into his path.
3: Just a moment, Adam.
4: Who are you? What do you want?
3: Just to talk to you.
4: Oh, I don't want to talk to you. Get out of my
3: Not
4: way.
3: Not so fast, my friend. Look.
4: A gun. Say, what is this, a holdup?
3: No, Adam. It is not a holdup.
4: And why are you threatening me with that gun? Why have you got that scar covering your face?
3: Because my face has changed in the month since I was executed and buried. It's rather frightening now.
4: What are you saying? Who are you, anyway?
3: You're beginning to recognize my voice, aren't you? You know who I am. You just don't want to admit it to yourself.
4: The great Randolph.
3: Whom you, as foreman of the jury, caused to be executed.
4: Oh, no, it's not possible. No one could come back from the dead.
3: No ordinary man. But the great Randolph has come back.
4: No, I don't believe it. This is a trick of some kind.
3: And is this a trick, Adam? Is it? Is it?
4: But, Tommy, is it?

0: Hello?
1: Hello, Nora. Is Harry there?
0: No, he's out for a walk. Who is this?
1: Don't you recognize my voice, Nora? Surely you heard it often enough.
0: Father. Oh, no, it can't be.
1: Strange how skeptical everyone is of me. Even my own daughter.
0: Father, it is you. What do you want?
1: I just want to tell Harry that I have claimed the first victim of my vengeance. Exactly on the stroke of midnight. The same minute when I died.
0: Oh, no, no.
1: And I wanted to warn him that he must do nothing to interfere with my plans. Or if he does, I shall have to add him to my list of victims.
2: No, Nora, you said he telephoned here. You wanted to speak to me?
0: Yes, Harry, just a little after 12. He said that he...
2: Yes, I know. I heard the news. I was in a restaurant having coffee and it came over the radio. Adams, the foreman of the jury, was found strangled in front of his home.
0: Oh, but it's impossible. And yet it was his voice, Harry. Father's voice.
2: Oh, we've got to do something. Nora, I've got to warn the others on that list. The other jurors, Baldwin, the district attorney, and Judge Dexter.
0: Yes, but he said if you tried to interfere...
2: I know, but that doesn't matter. In the morning, I'm going to District Attorney Baldwin. He'll believe me. He'll have to. Oh, but Mr. Baldwin, you've got to listen to me. You've got to warn the others. You've got to give them protection. Or they'll die, just as Adams did.
3: Winston, I'm a busy man. I have enough on my mind without having to listen to wild-eyed stories like the one you just told me.
2: Oh, but it's true. Randolph's instructions about the way he wanted to be buried. The notebook that I put in the coffin with him.
3: Mere theatrical mummery. Now, Adams was the victim of an ordinary street mugging. Now, that's all there is to it. I have to ask you to leave. I have more important things to tend to.
2: Mr. Lord, you're a sensible man. You edit the biggest newspaper in this city. If you'll only print what I've told you, the authorities will have to take some action.
4: Wilson, my job is to print news for our readers, not ghost stories. If I ran your story, I'd be fired tomorrow.
2: Then you don't believe me. I'll
4: tell you what I will do. I'll make a story for the Sunday supplement out of it.
2: Oh, that won't do any good. If it's in the Sunday supplement, people will just smile at it. When they see it there, they'll know it's just a story.
4: And I'm afraid there's no use in talking any further, Wilson.
2: All right, I'll go to other papers. One of them will have to believe me.
4: I don't advise it. You run a shop, don't you, selling tricks and magic apparatus?
2: Yes, that's right. Why?
4: Just this. Newspapers don't believe in giving free publicity, and that's obviously what you're after. Goodbye, Mr. Wilson.
0: I'm very sorry, Mr. Wilson, but Judge Dexter is unable to see you.
2: Oh, but, miss, did you explain to him what it's about? How important it is?
0: The judge said if you can't write him a letter, he'd give the matter his consideration.
2: Oh, that's no good. I've got to talk to him.
0: I'm sorry. He's leaving today for his vacation, and he won't be back for a month. Perhaps he'll be able to see you then, but he simply can't see you now.
2: None of them would listen to me, Nora. They either thought I was crazy or... But I wanted publicity. They all told me to forget it.
0: They're right, Harry. That's the only thing to do to forget it.
2: But, Nora...
0: Maybe we're wrong. Maybe Adam's death last night was just a coincidence. I'm sure Father had nothing to do with it.
2: Oh, no. He telephoned you. You heard his voice.
0: Well, I'm not sure now that I did. Maybe it was a dream, Harry. Maybe I just imagined it. So forget the whole thing. Please, Harry, for my sake, forget it. Oh, Harry, darling, it's no good just pacing up and down. Please, sit down and try to relax.
2: I can't, Nora. I can't. Tonight's the second full moon since Randolph was executed. He'll be leaving his grave tonight, and someone else will die.
0: But, Harry...
2: There ought to be a guard over the vault he's buried in. Oh, no, that wouldn't do any good if he came back to from the dead. He wouldn't be bothered by a guard.
0: Please, Harry, you've done the best you can. And if it is true and you go on like this, well, you'll be in danger, too.
2: I don't care. That list, Nora, the names on it were alphabetical. And Adams, the foreman, was the first to die.
0: What are you driving at?
2: The second name on the list is Baldwin, the district attorney. Baldwin! Wouldn't buy us time, but tonight he's got to. I'm going to his home now while it's still time. Mr. Baldwin, you are in danger tonight. I'm sure of it. Deadly danger.
3: No, you mean it. I'm sure, Wilson.
2: Yes.
3: I thought it was some kind of a gag before. Now I can see you fully believe everything you've said.
2: Oh, then you will take precautions. At least for tonight.
3: I've been an officer of the law for 30 years. I've been threatened by a lot of convicted murderers. But not one of them has come back to get me yet.
2: But you don't understand. The great Randolph is different. He had powers that we know nothing about.
3: Perhaps, but I doubt it. Now, Wilson, I appreciate your warning, but I can't take it seriously.
2: Oh,
3: really.
2: Then you won't guard yourself?
3: No more than usual. I'll lock the door presently. I'm sure that'll keep out any ghosts who may come this way.
2: Mr. Baldwin, please, it's almost midnight. At least let me stay with you for another hour.
5: I'm sorry, but I'm about ready to turn in. I expect to sleep well, too. Now, you go on home, do the same. Because nobody's going to be harmed tonight by the great Randolph spook. I guarantee it.
2: Oh, no, I please, I wish you'd let me stay.
3: I couldn't think of it. Now, you can find your way out yourself, can't you? I'm sure.
2: Yes, of course. All right, Mr. Baldwin, I won't bother you any longer. Good night.
3: Good night, Wilson.
5: Well, he's gone. I'm afraid the poor fellow needs to see a psychiatrist. Randolph's ghost. I only hope I never have anything worse to be afraid of than...
3: Who's there? Who came in just now? Wilson, is that you again?
6: No, my friend. It is not Wilson.
3: Who are you? What the devil's the meaning of this?
6: You don't recognize me, then?
3: How can I in that cloak with the collar pulled up over your face?
6: That is to spare the world a sight that should remain forever hidden within the darkness of a coffin. But my voice... Surely you recognize that.
3: What are you talking about? Now get out at once, or I'll call for the police.
6: It would tax their powers to arrest me. They have no authority in the world to which I belong.
3: No. No, it can't be.
6: I see you have recognized me. You should have taken Wilson's warning, Baldwin, because I'm here. The great Randolph at your service.
3: Oh, this is impossible.
6: That's been said of so many things, hasn't it? But I think I can convince you.
3: No, stay away. Help! Help!
6: That won't do you any good. By the time anyone comes, you will have joined me in the world of
3: death. Oh! Stop!
2: Nora, where are you? Nora!
0: Harry, I could hear you calling all the way down the hall.
2: Nora, where have you been?
0: I just went out to get the morning papers. Why?
2: Why? It's happened again. District Attorney Baldwin has been killed.
0: But how?
2: Exactly the same way Mr. Adams was killed, strangled, just at midnight.
0: Oh, no.
2: And Nora, I think I know the truth now.
0: What do you mean?
2: I don't believe it was your father at all. I think it was I that killed them. I killed them both.

0: Oh, no, you've got to do it. There's a full moon tonight. You've got to lock me in this apartment.
1: Oh, but Harry, you couldn't possibly have killed those two men.
0: I could. I was near the scene at both times, and my mind, it wasn't clear. I don't remember doing it, but don't you see, if I'd been hypnotized, I wouldn't remember.
1: But, darling, Father couldn't have hypnotized you into committing murder. It's a law of hypnosis. The subject won't do anything he knows is wrong.
0: I know that, but I can't be sure. I believe that in those few minutes I was with him, somehow Randolph impressed on my mind orders to carry out his vengeance for him.
1: Oh, darling, I'm sure he didn't. But if you insist, I'll lock you in.
0: All right. Well, I want you to go now. It might not be safe for you to stay with me.
1: All right, Harry. I'll go to a movie.
0: Got to stay locked in until after midnight. Then even if I am hypnotized, I won't be able to do any harm. You do understand, Nora, don't you?
1: Oh, of course, darling. I'm sure you're wrong, but I'll do anything you say.
0: All right, now. Lock me in. And don't you come back until after midnight. Seven. Eight. Nine. Ten. 11. Another hour and then I'll know. Will I? Maybe I'll try to get out and I won't remember it. Or... telephone. Yes. Hello.
2: Hello, Harry.
0: Randolph.
2: Yes, my boy. I'm glad at least you don't say, no, it's impossible.
0: No. Where are you, Randolph?
2: That doesn't matter. I just wanted to warn you. And don't try to interfere with my plans.
0: But, Randolph, I thought... Hello. Hello. He hung up. That proves that I'm not the one. Then in that case... Yes. That's the only possible answer. I know now what the truth is. Oh, I've got to get out of here. The door. Oh, it's too solid. I couldn't break it down with an axe. Oh, there's no fire escape, and it's eight floors down to the street. I have it, the superintendent. I can telephone the superintendent. Tell him I locked in, and then he'll come and let me out. Judge Dexter, first... Adams died, then Baldwin. Their names were the first two on the great Adam Randolph's list. Your name is third.
3: And so you think that tonight I'm scheduled to die, huh?
0: Yes, yes, I'm sure of it.
3: And you say you warned Baldwin last month just before he was murdered?
0: I did, and he laughed at me. But he died just the same.
3: And you're seriously asking me to believe that a dead man legally executed by the state is walking the streets tonight seeking my life?
0: I tell you, he telephoned me only half an hour ago. I recognized his voice.
3: You know, of course, that your story sounds like the ravings of an insane mind.
0: I know it. That's why I've kept quiet this last month. I did try to convince the police, the district attorney, and all I got was laughed at. And then...
3: Yes, and yet, obviously, you're in earnest. I don't think you're crazy.
0: I'm not. For a little while, I thought that I was the killer.
3: You? How?
0: I thought that I was under post-hypnotic control, that Randolph had planted in my mind the impulse to kill his enemies, that... But that phone call proved that I was wrong.
3: And what do you propose that we do?
0: If we went to his tomb, perhaps then we'd learn the truth.
3: Why, Wilson, what do you want to open Randolph's tomb for?
0: Don't you see? If we go there and we find Randolph is still in his coffin, then I'll know that the real murderer is my wife, Nora. I have the key right here. I'll have the padlock off in a minute.
3: Well, then hurry. The moon is bright. I'd hate to have anyone see us.
0: Yes, sir.
3: A very strange story. A man in my position prowling around a cemetery at midnight.
0: Oh, but we had to come, Judge. We had to make sure.
3: Well.
0: Here. Unlocked it. We can open the vault door now.
3: I'm rather sorry I paid any attention to you, Wilson. But we're here now, so let's get this thing over with. Now, I'm going in first. But don't forget, I'm armed.
0: Oh, don't worry about me. There, I've shut the door. Be safe to turn on the flashlight now. There. See? There's the coffin.
3: That's odd.
0: Huh? What is it, Judge?
3: The air in here is fresh. This vault has been opened and very recently.
0: Then it must have been opened by Randolph.
3: Oh, nonsense. Open this coffin and I'll prove it. Here, how does it work?
0: This catch on the side can be operated either from the inside or out. There we are. It's unlocked.
3: Well, then lift the lid, man. Lift it.
0: What?
3: All right, I'll do it.
0: No.
3: There. There you are. Now, see? There's your precious Randolph, safe and sound, just as I expected. Quite dead. As he's supposed to be.
0: He's still in his coffin.
3: Yes, and that proves that... Wilson. Shine your flashlight down on the floor. I just touched a body lying here near the wall.
0: Body? Oh, it's Laura. She's dead.
3: I don't think so. Here, give me that light.
0: Yes.
3: What happened? Why did you turn out the flashlight?
0: Something knocked it out of my hands. I can't find it.
2: Of course I have it, Harry. That's why you can't find it.
0: Randolph!
3: Wilson, what are you saying?
0: It's Randolph. He's not dead.
2: Oh, but I am, Harry. But don't let that disturb you. I want to thank you for bringing the judge here to meet
3: me. Wilson, where are you? You're trying to play a trick on me?
0: No, no, I swear.
2: He's quite innocent, Judge Dexter. That's for Nora. She merely came to make sure I was where I'm supposed to be. Just as you did. When I spoke to her, she fainted.
3: Wilson, get the door open. We've got to have some light in here.
2: It's no use, Dexter. I can see in the dark like a cat, and you can't.
0: No.
2: I have you now.
3: No, Judge.
0: Where are you?
2: You're going to die, Dexter. Executed. As you ordered me. Executed.
3: Randolph, let me go.
2: Dead.
3: I warn you, Randolph. I've got a gun. I'm going to shoot.
2: You're too late. Are
4: you all right?
3: Yes. Yes, I am. Now see if you can find the flashlight. Right. I think I've taken care of Mr. Randolph. If it was Randolph...
0: I think I have it. Yes, here it is. Judge... Randolph's body, it's still in the coffin.
3: I rather thought it would be.
1: Harry? Harry, is that you?
0: Oh, Nora, you're not hurt?
1: No, just my head. I came here to see if Father...
3: Shall we understand, Mrs. Wilson, and then someone hit you?
1: Yes, from behind. There was someone here in the vault. I just got a glimpse of him, and then he hit me. But who was it?
3: That's what we're just about to find out. Now, let me have the flashlight, Wilson.
0: Yes, of course.
3: I think he fell over here. Now, yes, here he is.
1: But who is he? He was impersonating Father, but... But who is he?
0: I hear he's lying on his face. I'd better turn him over.
3: Carefully now. He's still breathing. That's it.
0: Oh. Hey, it's Miller, the guard from the penitentiary. The one Randolph said he made a friend of.
1: Yes, the one who was guarding him just before he was executed.
0: So that's it. It was Miller. Miller, can you hear me? I'm afraid he's dying.
1: Before Father was executed, he must have hypnotized this man and ordered him to carry out his fantastic scheme of vengeance.
0: Oh, it was a trick, but it was a very cunning trick. By means of hypnosis, Randolph used this man as a tool, even though Randolph himself was dead.
1: He must have recognized that Miller was unusually susceptible.
3: I think we'll find that Miller was a psychotic to begin with. Otherwise, Randolph's hypnosis would never have worked. For no normal person can be influenced the way Miller was under any circumstances.
0: Isn't there anything we can do for him?
3: No. No, he's gone. And with him, the great Randolph has died too. For good.

This is the mysterious traveler again. So the great Randolph is dead for good, is he? I wonder. After all, Miller wasn't the only guard Randolph had a chance to talk to. Oh, but he couldn't have hypnotized any of the others. I wouldn't give it another thought if I were you. Unless, of course, you were on the jury that convicted Randolph. In that case... Oh, you have to get off here. I'm sorry. I'm sure we'll meet again. I take this same train every week at this...

0: You have just heard The Mysterious Traveler, a series of dramas of the strange and terrifying. The role of the mysterious traveler is played by Maurice Tarplin. In tonight's cast were Santos Ortega, Richard Coogan, Shirley Blank, and Bill Smith. Original music composed and played by Al Finelli. All characters in this story were fictitious, and any resemblance to actual persons was purely coincidental. This is Bob Emmerich speaking. This program came from New York. 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
2: This is The Mysterious Traveler, inviting you to join me on another journey into the realm of the strange and the terrifying. I hope that you enjoy the trip, that it thrills you a little and chills you a little. So settle back, get a good grip on your nerves, and be comfortable, if you can. Tonight we're going to join Bill Storm, a newspaper reporter, on the strangest manhunt ever conducted, or should I say woman hunt, as he searches frantically through a great city for the most dangerous and deadly woman you've ever imagined.

0: Softest voice in the world. Sounds nice, doesn't it? Well, I'd like to believe she's nice, but I can't. In my heart, I know she's the most dangerous woman in the world. Up to a week ago, I'd never even heard of her. A week ago, the day of Rusty Dean's funeral. You know, the big shot gambling slot machines. Killed by a solitary gunman while stepping out of his nightclub. They didn't catch the killer, but they gave Rusty the biggest funeral since Prohibition. I was on the rewrite desk that afternoon. My best friend, Tom Jervis, was covering the funeral. And along about four, he phoned in. First, he gave me all the dope on the funeral, and then he started telling me about some brunette he just met. He was always a sucker for brunettes.
1: Well, she's a knockout. Big black eyes and the smoothest, softest voice in the world. I want you to meet her.
0: Oh, blonde's more my style, Tom. Anyway, you're supposed to be working. Or have you forgotten?
1: I am working. Listen, Bill, I've got a front-page story here. Theta led me to it.
0: Who did?
1: Theta, that's her. Theda, Theta. Just like Theda Bear, the old silent picture star.
0: Oh.
1: Well, this is how it happened, Bill. I was watching the crowd at Rusty's funeral. I spotted a trim little number all in black, whispering to Jill Nelson.
0: Well, who's Nelson?
1: Jill Nelson, a small-time thug. Well, anyway, she moved off. I thought she might be a relative of the deceased, so I asked Joe about her. He claimed he'd never seen her before. That all that she'd said to him was 4 o'clock at the Banner Bar and Grill.
0: 4 o'clock at the Banner Bar and Grill? Sounds like a message.
1: That's what Joe figured. Only he decided that she'd delivered it to the wrong guy. Well, I sort of wanted to see her again, so I persuaded Nelson he needed a drink. We slipped around the corner here to the Banner Bar and Grill. Sure enough, she was here waiting for us.
0: Now, Tom, watch yourself.
1: Bill, you've got the wrong idea. She's a perfect lady.
0: Yeah? What about that big story you claim you had?
1: I'm coming to it. But honest, Bill, I want you to meet Theta. You'll go for her. Hey, look, I'm going to put her on the phone to say hello. Here she is. Theta?
2: Hello, Bill Storm.
0: Hello, Theta. Is that your real name?
2: Yes. Don't you like it, Bill?
0: Well, sure I like it. What's the rest of it? Any girl my sidekick goes overboard for, I'd like to know her name.
2: There isn't any rest of it, Bill. Just Theta.
0: Oh, nobody is just one name. Not these days.
2: Sorry, Bill. It's all I've ever had. Here's Tom again.
1: Listen, Bill, I'm going to fix up a date with her for you. But here's the story that I promised you. Joe Nelson has been getting quietly plastered. And from what he's let slip, I'm positive he's the gunman who killed Rusty Dean.
0: He is? Well, then hang on to him.
1: I am. You get a car, come down here. We'll smuggle him up to the office and work on him. Maybe we can get the whole story out of him.
0: I'll be there in 15 minutes. Keep buying them drinks till I get there. What's the address?
1: It's on the corner of 5th and Spruce. Bill, two men just came in the door. They got Tommy guns. They're after Joe Nelson.
0: Tom, what happened?
1: They just mowed him down. Theta's gone. She slipped away when they came in. I think she fingered him for them. Yeah, that explains everything. Bill, they're coming over toward this phone booth. They're going to shoot. Bill!
0: Tom! Tom!
1: Bill, they've got me. But find that girl. She knows who they are. She's working with them. So long, Bill.
0: I was there in 5 minutes, even before the police got there. The place was deserted except for the two dead men. Joe Nelson, the gunman, and Tom. Tom, my best friend. Led to his death by a Delilah in a black dress. Well, the police didn't find the gunman who did the shooting, so I set out to find the girl, to track them down through her. Once I found her, she was going to talk plenty. I began the hunt by calling on the man who'd been Rusty Dean's chief lieutenant and was running his enterprises now, Nick Murray.
3: Sit down, Storm. You said you wanted to talk to me. What about?
0: Murray, did your boys kill Joe Nelson this afternoon?
3: My boys? No, Bill. Why should they?
0: Maybe because it was Nelson who bumped off Rusty Dean.
3: He did? How do you know that?
0: You mean you didn't know it?
3: Listen, if I'd known that Nelson would have been dead long before this.
0: I figured that. That's what made me think that you were in the clear.
3: You haven't told me how you know Nelson killed Rusty.
0: Well, he had a few drinks this afternoon. He let it slip out to Tom Jervis, my sidekick. Just before those two hoodlums riddled them both. A brunette named Theta put Nelson and Tom on the spot for them.
3: A brunette named Theta? Never heard of her.
0: Oh, I hoped you might have. A good figure. Deep, dark eyes, low, soft voice. Looks like a lady.
3: some lady, if

0: She works with a bump-off gang. No, I never heard of her. But if she's working with any local mob, I'll hear about her all right. If any of my boys run across her, I'll let you know.
1: Thanks, Murray. But warn them. If they meet her, watch out. She's pure dynamite. Well, that was one lead that got me no place. So next, I dropped in on Captain Hughes, the head of homicide, to ask if the police had gotten any fingerprints off the glass the girl had been drinking from before the shooting started.
2: Sorry, Bill. No dice.
1: You mean you didn't get anything from the girl's glass?
2: Not a thing. You see, she hadn't touched it. None of the liquor was gone.
1: Well, now that proves that she wasn't on the level.
2: Not necessarily, but I've issued orders to have her picked up if she's found. Not much to go on, though. We tried to get a description from Gomez, the waiter who served them, but...
1: But what?
2: Well, he says he didn't get a good look at her. When she slipped away, he didn't even see her go.
1: Some eyes he must have had. I suppose he didn't even see the shooting.
2: Not much of it. He dived down the cellar steps when it started. He's in Civic Hospital now.
1: Well, I'm going out there to talk to him. He must have noticed something. Oh, and so long, Captain, and thanks. It wasn't much of a lead, but it was all I had. It was pretty late by now, and when I got there, the hospital had settled down for the night. They put Gomez in a ward, and outside the ward, I found a nurse on duty. The blonde kid who turned as I came up.
3: Oh, good evening. You looking for someone?
1: Yes, my name is Storm. I'm looking for a patient named Gomez.
3: Gomez? Oh, yes, broken arm and internal injuries.
1: How is he? Is he awake?
3: Yes. He's feeling badly, complains of pains in his chest.
1: Well, if he's awake, I want to talk to him. This is police business. What bed's he in?
3: The last one, down by the far door. But I'll have to ask the doctor if you can see him. Will you wait here?
1: She disappeared down the hall, but I didn't wait. The ward was dark, except for a couple of dim lights. I started for the far end, and then I saw her. She was just a figure in a black dress bending over the last bed. But it was Theda, all right. It had to be. I tiptoed down the room. She was talking to Gomez, and he was moaning a little.
4: It hurts, doesn't it, Gomez? Yes, of course it does. But it'll go away soon.
1: He mumbled something, and then he reached for the glass on the table beside his bed.
4: A drink of water? Of course. Let me help you.
1: She helped him lift the glass to his lips, and then I knew what she was up to, and I yelled, Gomez, drop that glass. Don't freak out of it. He dropped it all right, but it was too late. He'd already drunk from it. He turned to stare at me, his mouth open, and she moved toward the door right beside her. I ran after her, but it was too late. When I reached it, she was gone, swallowed up in a dark hall. I knew it wasn't any use hunting for her, and I turned back to Gomez. In my impatience, I grabbed his shoulder. Gomez! Who was she? What did she want?
3: Mr. Storm, you're not supposed to be in here. What are you doing to my patient?
1: I'm going to make him answer
3: me. Take your hands off him. He's not going to answer any questions for you tonight.
1: And I say yes.
3: I'm afraid not, Mr. Storm. He's dead.
1: Yes. He was dead, all right. The only possible witness who could have led me to her, and she eliminated him. And then I knew that whoever she was and whatever her game was, trying to find her was going to be about as safe as moving into a den of rattlesnakes. I put in a bad night trying to figure it all out. Next morning, when I got down to the paper, my eyes looking like two holes burning a bladder, I hunted up my editor, Harry Holloway, in the city room.
5: Well, well, look at Frankenstein. What happened to you, Bill?
1: Oh, I'm all right, Harry. Listen, anything new come in about those thugs who killed Tom?
5: Not a thing. Paper's needling the police, but, well, so far, no results.
1: And there won't be either until we find that girl in black. She's the key to the whole thing, I know it.
5: Aren't you getting a little hipped about that girl in black? After all, she may be perfectly innocent.
1: Oh, yeah? Then how do you explain her killing Gomez last night, just before I could question him?
5: Bill, are you sure you didn't imagine you saw her at the hospital? After all, nobody else did. Not even the nurse.
1: Imagine it? I heard her talking to him. In a soft, honey voice, as if she was bringing him flowers instead of poison.
5: Yeah, that's another thing. The hospital autopsied Gomez, found no trace of poison. They claim it was internal hemorrhage and shock that killed him.
1: Sure, the shock of a nice, healthy slug of poison in his glass of water. Suppose they didn't find anything. They weren't looking for it, that's all. Harry, look, I saw her kill her.
5: Okay, you saw her. Now what?
1: I want to be relieved of all assignments until I find her, that's what. She's in this city, and I'll run her down inside a week. Or I'll quit calling myself a reporter. A week, I said. Didn't take any week to find her. Not that girl. She got around too much. I saw her again just 1 hour later. It happened like this. I went back to my apartment and I dropped into a chair beside my window. And I started trying to figure my next move. Now, I have an inside room and the window looks right out on another building across an air shaft, not 10 feet away. I've been sitting there about half an hour when, out of the corner of my eye, I saw someone in the room directly across from me come to the window and stand there, looking over at me. It was a girl in a black dress, wearing a cute little hat with a black veil down over her eyes. And as soon as I saw her, I knew it was Theta. Don't ask me how I knew. I just did. Standing there with a 10-foot air shaft separating us. Well, I did what I could. I turned so that she couldn't see what I was doing, and I got Captain Hughes on the phone. He said that he'd have the building surrounded if I could keep her talking for 5 minutes. Well, I hung up the phone and I turned back toward the window, trying to act casual. Hello, Theta. Looking for me?
6: Hello, Bill. No, it's just accidental that I'm here. But you're looking for me, aren't you?
1: Her voice did something to me. I can't explain it. It sounds crazy for a hard-boiled crime reporter to say, but it seemed to get down inside me and twist things all around. Why, a minute ago, I had hated her. And now... Well, now I knew why Tom had gone overboard about her. I said something, anything to keep her talking.
2: Why, yeah, Theta, I've been looking for you. You're a hard girl to find.
6: I have to be, Bill.
2: But why, Theta? Look, you're just a kid. What kind of a racket are you mixed up in, anyway?
6: I'm sorry, Bill. I can't answer that.
2: But listen, you could be anything you wanted. You don't have to be mixed up with murder.
6: Then you think I'm a murderer?
2: Oh, what else can I think? Last night you killed that poor devil at the hospital. I saw you.
6: Yes, I know. You wouldn't believe me if I told you you're wrong, would you?
2: Oh, I'd like to, Theta, but I can't. I can't.
6: I'm sorry, Bill. Someday you'll know the truth. Now I have to go.
2: Oh, no, wait. Let me look at you. I think we met someplace before. Yeah, it was Chicago. I can't remember where.
6: Please don't try to, Bill. And don't try to find me anymore. Now, goodbye.
2: Oh, no, wait.
1: But she was gone. And then somebody else appeared at the window. A window washer. He started to climb out on the sill to fasten his belt to the safety hooks. And I yelled at him,
2: Hey, you! That girl who was there, stop her!
7: She made a little number in a black dress?
2: Yeah, where did she go?
7: She went out just as I come in, but...
2: Well, go after her, grab her, she's wanted by the police.
7: Hey, listen, mister, I'm here to watch windows, not to chase dames. If the police want to let them catch her. Now, quit bothering me, I got a job to do.
2: Hey, look out!
7: Huh? What?
2: Your safety hook!
7: No!
2: Ah! Right in front of my eyes, he fell 15 floors. I saw the safety hooks break as he leaned his weight against them. And then I knew why she'd been there. She'd been there to weaken those hooks, to make sure that poor devil fell and killed himself.
8: Well, Storm, we didn't get her. She slipped through our fingers somehow.
2: But she was there, Captain. I saw her. I talked to her.
8: Ah, she was there, all right. We found a handkerchief in the room, a woman's handkerchief. Initial J on it. Heavy perfume. Here it is.
1: Lilac. It's drenched in lilac. But look, the initial's J. She said her name was Theta.
8: She was kidding you. But she did the job all right. Those safety hooks had been filed away to nothing. One of the local mobs is trying to get control of the window washers union. That's why she was killed. Intimidation. Sweet little lady, that one. Hey, but Storm, the elevator boy who took her up says she was a blonde,
1: no,
8: not a brunette.
1: He was crazy. Her hair's as black and soft as midnight.
8: Getting poetic, aren't you? I wonder if you're still as anxious to find that girl as you were.
2: What? Of course I am.
8: Yeah?
2: And when I find her, she'll get what's coming to her.
1: That's what I said. I didn't know for sure whether I meant it or not. I just knew that I had to find her again. For 4 days, I combed the town for that girl. And then, 2 nights ago, as I was walking home, just about midnight, I ran into Dutton, a cop I knew, looking down the dark street and scratching his head. Hello, Dutton. What's the matter? You see a ghost?
9: Oh, hello, Mr. Storm. No, but I got a funny feeling. I just saw that girl Captain Hughes once picked up.
1: You did? Where? When?
9: Just a minute ago. I was walking my beat when this dame comes past me, all dressed in black. And she smiles at me.
1: Yeah, go on. What happened then? Where'd she go?
9: Down the street. She turned into that door down there.
1: Well, come on, then. If she's still there, we gotta get her. In 30 seconds, we were standing before the dark door that Dutton said the girl had turned into. It was partly open.
9: That's the door, Mr. Storm. But that's the entrance to a first storage loft. Why would she go in there?
1: I don't know, but we'll find out.
9: Well, better let me go first. I got a gun here. I'll see what's going on inside.
1: He pushed the door open, stepped into the dark hall. And then I heard him call out.
9: Hey, lady, I want to talk to you. Hey, you up there. Put down that fur. Put it down.
1: Dutton. Dutton. Who shot you? Was it the girl?
10: No. She was just standing there. It was two guys upstairs. Hijacking the furs.
1: Dutton. Dutton.
8: But listen, Storm. You say you didn't see her. Now, how do you know it was the same girl?
1: I know, Captain Hughes. She was acting as a lookout for those fur thieves. She deliberately lured him in there to his death.
8: Maybe, and maybe not. Now, I'm seriously beginning to doubt if it's the same girl mixed up in all these cases. I think it's just a theory. Your theory.
1: I'll prove it to you. She's definitely mixed up in these rackets. And by now, Nick Murray and his boys must have learned something about her. I'm going over there now and find out. When I got to Murray's club, one of the boys showed me up to the office.
0: Hello, Storm. Come in and sit down.
1: Thanks. I will.
0: Can I fix you a drink?
1: No. No, thanks.
0: No?
1: I just wondered if you'd picked up any trace of that girl I was asking you about.
0: Theda? No, the boys haven't turned up a thing. Look, are you sure you're not just imagining her?
1: That's what the police are beginning to think, too. But I'm not, Nick. She's real, all right.
0: Listen, if there was any such girl working in this man's town, I'd know about her by now.
1: Unless she's awful smart. And it looks like this one is. Oh, well, I guess I'd better go and get some sleep. Might need it.
0: Oh, before you go.
1: Yeah?
0: I don't know anything about the girl, but tomorrow I may be able to tell you who killed your sidekick, Tom Jervis.
1: You may?
0: Yeah.
1: When?
0: Well, I won't have the dope until tomorrow night. If you'll meet me around 10, I can give it to you.
1: I'll meet you. Just say where.
0: You know the Tambourine Bar on 3rd Avenue?
1: No, but I'll find it.
0: Okay, there's a back room. Meet me there about 10. And come alone.
1: About 10?
0: Right.
1: I'll be there. I went home, but I didn't get much sleep. I was too keyed up. About 3, I get up and I put on a dressing gown. I sat down by the window to smoke. And then, behind me...
11: Hello, Bill Storm.
1: I turned... And she was there, standing in the doorway. I started to get up.
11: No, but... stay where you are, Bill. Unless you do, I'll leave.
1: Theda, why have you come here?
11: You've been looking for me so hard, Bill, I thought I ought to.
1: Look, I won't touch you or try to make you stay, but let me get up and fix you a drink.
11: I'm sorry, Bill. I can't stay. But I did want to tell you, the time has come when you can know the truth about me.
1: You mean you're going to tell me who you are? And why you've done what you did?
11: Everything, Bill. But not tonight. I'll see you again tomorrow, though.
1: When? Where?
11: You have an appointment, don't you, with Nick Murray at 10 o'clock?
1: Oh, yeah. At the Tambourine Bar. How do you know? Are you working for him?
11: No, Bill, I'm not. I don't work with anyone.
1: Yeah, but Theda...
11: Please don't ask me any questions now. I can't tell you anything until tomorrow night. Good night, Bill.
1: Oh, no, wait. You can't go yet. But she was gone. By the time I reached the door, she was out of sight. So I went back to bed, but I didn't get any sleep. I was groggy, punch drunk. I knew she was guilty, but I wanted to believe she was innocent. Now I'm going to learn the truth. I'm waiting in the back room at the Tambourine Bar. It's almost 10. And I'm just finishing this report that I started this morning. She should be here soon. So should Nick Murray. If what she tells me satisfies me that she's innocent, I'll tear this up. But if she isn't, well, I'm going to find out because she's coming through the door now.
4: Hello, Bill.
1: Hello, Theda. You did come, didn't you?
4: Of course I came, Bill. You believe bad things about me, don't you?
1: Oh, yes. How can I help it?
4: Believe me, Bill, I'm not wicked. Look at me and see if you really think I'm bad.
1: She lifted her veil then. And for the first time, I saw her face clearly. It was just as I thought it would be. A beautiful face. With dark eyes that I could see into deeper and deeper. Like looking into the heart of the night itself.
4: Now, Bill, do you really think I'm wicked?
1: Oh, no. No, I don't. I've been wrong. But who are you, then? What's your connection with these murders?
4: You'll know in a moment, Bill. I have to leave you. Just for a minute or two. Just while you talk to Murray. He's coming now.
1: She slipped out one door while Murray came in the other. Nick closed the door behind him and sat down.
0: Well, I see you're on time, son.
1: Yes. If you can tell me who killed Tom Jervis, I want to know.
0: That's what I'm here for. Two of my boys killed him.
1: Two of your boys?
0: That's right. You see, Joe Nelson killed Rusty Dean on my orders, so I could take over. Then I saw your friend trying to pump Joe. I couldn't very well afford to take chances. I had to get rid of both of them.
1: I see. That explains a lot. What about the girl?
0: I don't know a thing about her. I think you just made her up as an excuse to come asking me questions.
1: Oh, no. No, I didn't. She's real.
0: I know better. Because you did see a girl in that apartment where the window washer fell, but not a girl in black. You saw Janice, my girl. She filed those safety hooks, dropped that handkerchief the police found.
1: She did? You mean you had that fellow killed?
0: Yes, Storm. Just a little business deal I'm interested in. And last night I decided you were getting to be a nuisance. That's why I'm telling you all this now. Because you're not going to pass it on.
1: Oh, no. No, put that gun away. You can't get away with it. You...
0: Goodbye, Storm. We won't be meeting again.
1: Theda. Theda.
4: Here I am, Bill.
1: Theda, help me. Call a doctor.
4: I'm sorry, Bill. I can't. But it won't hurt long.
1: Theda.
4: Yes, Bill.
1: I recognize you now. I know where I saw you that time in Chicago.
4: Yes, Bill. I knew you'd remember.
1: Oh, no. No, stay away from me.
4: Bill, don't be afraid of me.
1: Oh, no. Stay away from me. Stay away.
4: Bill, come back. You mustn't run away from me. Come back. Come back.
1: No. No, I won't. I won't. You're not going to get me like you did the others.
3: Mr. Storm. Mr. Storm, can you hear me?
1: Where am I? You're a nurse.
3: Yes. You're in Civic Hospital. You were brought here an hour ago, shot in the chest. You were found crawling down Third Avenue by a policeman.
1: Oh, yeah. Yeah, I remember. Nurse, take this down. Nick Murray shot me.
3: What?
1: Get word to the Morning Ledger.
3: Certainly, Mr. Storm. Now, please lie quietly while I get the doctor. I'll only be a minute.
4: Hello, Bill.
1: Hello, Theda. You followed me here.
4: Yes. You shouldn't have run away, Bill.
1: I did it because I remembered where I saw you last. In Chicago. The time I was in a taxi accident. I saw you in the other car just before we hit... Three people were killed.
4: That's right, Bill. You did see me then. And now you know who I am.
1: Yeah. Yeah, I know. Now I understand why you have to be around when people die. You don't kill them.
12: It's just your job to be there. But I never expected you to be a beautiful girl.
11: Why not, Bill? Just because people think of me as an ugly old man with a scythe, does that make it true? I'm not really ugly, you know. I'm not someone you have to be afraid of.
12: Oh, no. And I'm glad you're beautiful. Makes it easier this way.
11: Now take my hand, Bill. It's time for us to go.
12: Yeah, sure. I'm ready.
3: He recovered consciousness a minute ago, Dr. Clark. I came for you at once. He seemed to be quite strong, and I... Doctor! Dr. Clark! He's dead!

0: This is the mysterious traveler again. So that was the secret of the girl in black. Theda, a strange name. T-H-E-D-A. I wonder if Bill ever did realize that those are the same letters that spell death. But he did what he set out to do. He learned the truth, and he avenged his friend, and he... Oh, you have to get off here. I'm sorry. But I'm sure we'll meet again. I take this same train every week at this time.
1: You have just heard The Mysterious Traveler, a series of dramas of the strange and terrifying. In tonight's cast were Maurice Tarplin, Chet Stratton, James Van Dyke, Wendell Holmes, Mort Lawrence, and Joan Tompkins. Original music was played by Jack Ward. The Mysterious Traveler is written, produced, and directed by Rob Arthur and David Cogan. 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
0: Death Wears My Face.
1: Another strange and shivery tale of The Mysterious Traveler. The Mysterious Traveler came to you from our New York studios. Carl Caruso speaking. 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
1: This is The Mysterious Traveler, inviting you to join me on another journey into the realm of the strange and the terrifying. I hope you will enjoy the trip, that it will thrill you a little and chill you a little. So settle back, get a good grip on your nerves, and be comfortable. If you can. What is our story tonight? Why, tonight we're going to see what happens when an honest man yields to temptation and descends into the murky depths of murder and despair. It's the story I call Dark, Dark Destiny. In the office of Dr. William Norris, Joseph Harrison, a man in his 30s, is waiting anxiously as in the next room, Dr. Norris is finishing his examination of pretty young Mary Harrison.
2: It isn't anything serious, is it, Dr. Norris? Please tell me it isn't.
3: I'm afraid it's too soon to say, Mrs. Harrison. Until the X-ray plates are developed, I can't say yes or no. And now your husband is waiting outside, and he's probably beginning to worry,
2: yes, so... Yes, of course, Doctor. Poor Joe, he does worry about me.
3: Well, here's your wife, Mr. Harrison. You must have thought I'd kidnapped her.
4: No, but I was getting a little worried, Doctor. I hope you didn't find anything very wrong.
3: Well, I took a complete X-ray series. I won't be able to tell much until they're developed. I'd like Mrs. Harrison to come back the day after tomorrow, if she can.
2: Of course, Doctor.
3: Any time in the day that's convenient to you will be quite all right. And meanwhile, I'll write out a prescription your husband can have filled. Will you step in a minute, Mr. Harrison?
4: Sure thing. I'll be with you in a minute, Mary.
2: All right, Doctor.
3: Won't you sit down, Mr. Harrison?
4: All right. What is it, Doctor? Bad news?
3: I'm afraid so.
4: Does that mean Mary's going to die?
3: No, Mr. Harrison. Not that serious. But within a few months, she will be confined to her bed. I'm afraid she faces a life of invalidism.
4: Oh, no. No, it can't be.
3: I'm sorry, Mr. Harrison.
4: Doctor, there must be something you can do for her.
3: Well, I don't want to raise your hopes, but...
4: Yeah?
3: There's one doctor in this country who, through a very remarkable type of operation, has been able to help people like your wife.
4: Why didn't you say so? Let's get him.
3: Well, I must warn you, Mr. Harrison, this operation doesn't always meet with success. In many cases, the patient shows no improvement at all. After all, it's still in the experimental
4: stage.
3: Look,
4: if there's one chance in 100, I want Mary to have that chance. Now, please get this doctor to operate on my wife.
3: All right, I'll try it. But his services are in great demand. And, his average fee for an operation is about
4: $1,500. $1,500?
3: Of course, if you can't afford that, he might consider the circumstances.
4: No, I can afford it. I can afford anything that Mary needs.
3: Very well, then I'll get in touch with him at once.
4: Yeah, sure. You make the arrangements right away. I'll get hold of the money. I'll have it by tomorrow, sure.

0: Darling, help me off of my coat, will you?
1: Oh, sure, sure. How you feeling?
0: Oh, my backache is much better since I took the medicine Dr. Norris gave me. I'm sure I'm going to be all right, Joe.
1: Of course you are. He's one of the best doctors in the city. He'll have you well in no time.
0: Did he tell you anything more, Joe?
1: No, not a thing. Except that the treatment may take a little time. That's all.
0: A little time?
1: Yeah.
0: Oh, dear, I hope it won't be too expensive. Your business has fallen off, and we've used up our savings
1: account. Now, don't you worry about the money. Don't you worry about anything.
0: All right, darling. I won't. But aren't you going to take your coat off?
1: No, I got to get that prescription the doctor gave me filled. Now, you just take it easy till I get back. I might stop in at the shop, too. There's something I have to tend to.

0: Mr. Danvers, I'm Joe Harrison.
1: Oh, yes, Mr. Harrison. Please sit down.
0: Thank you.
1: I see that you want to borrow $1,500 from us.
0: That's right. I've got to have it right away.
1: Unfortunately, the security you wish to offer your home is...
0: What's wrong with it? It's a swell little house in a good section. It's all in good repair. Houses are worth money these days.
1: Quite true. But you already have a first and second mortgage on it, and I... Well, prices are falling, so I'm afraid we can't make any further loans on it.
0: I've got to have the money. I've just got to...
1: I'm sorry to hear that, because there's nothing we can do to help you.
0: Then forget about the loan. I'll sell the house. Plenty of people want houses.
1: That's true, too. But I don't think you can possibly clear much over the mortgages on a sale. A few hundred dollars, perhaps. You see, those mortgages were issued when prices were at their peak. And now, well, things have changed.
0: Yeah. I see they have.
2: You say you're not employed, Mr. Harrison.
0: No, I own a shop. You see, I'm a locksmith.
2: That means you're never certain of your income. Now, if you had a job, a regular income that could be depended upon...
0: What are you getting at? You mean you're not going to let me have the money?
2: I'm afraid I can't, Mr. Harrison.
0: But your ads say that you lend up to $2,000 on a personal note. I only want $1,500. Look, you've got to let me have it.
2: I certainly wish I could, but under the circumstances, I'm sorry. Very sorry, but there's nothing I can do.
3: I'm afraid the collateral you suggest isn't satisfactory, Mr. Harrison. We'd lend you the money if we could, but we just can't. Sorry.
0: But I've just got to have it. I've got to.
4: Sorry.
0: Do you hear me? I've got to have it.
3: Sorry.
4: Sorry.
3: Sorry.
0: Sorry.
3: Sorry. Joe, you're not eating. And you're so quiet. Is anything wrong?
0: What? Oh. No, no, of course not.
3: You're worrying about me, aren't you?
0: No, Mary, of course not. I was just thinking about some changes at the shop.
3: Darling, you don't have to lie to me. I know you're worrying. But I'm going to get better. Really, I am. I promise
0: you. Sure you are. Sure. Dr. Norris said so. You're going to be well in no time. Why... I have to go out now. I have an appointment with Horace Latimer. You remember I told you about him? We grew up together. I may be pretty late, so don't wait up for me.
5: Joe had no appointment with Horace Latimer. But he went to see Horace anyway, for they had been boyhood friends until their paths had separated. Horace had grown rich, and Joe hoped desperately that Horace would lend him the money he had been trying to raise all day. A sum that would mean nothing at all to Horace.
6: $1,500, that's rather a lot of money, Joe.
0: I know it is, Horace, but it's for Mary. It's for an operation. I've got to have it.
6: I see. Well, now, why don't you try the bank? You have a house,
0: I have tried the bank, and a half a dozen loan companies. They all turned me down. They said my security wasn't good enough.
6: Oh, I see. Well, that's too bad. But you know, I don't quite understand why you came to me, Joe.
0: Because we're friends, that's why. Because when we were boys, we agreed that each of us would always lend the other a helping hand if we could.
6: Boys don't understand business very well, I'm afraid, Joe.
0: Oh, I guess not. They don't understand business. They just understand friendship. You know, if I had the money, I'd lend it to you if you needed it.
6: I don't doubt that at all, Joe, and you can bet I'd lend it to you if I had it. But that's the trouble. I haven't any ready cash. The income tax, you know, and, well, a couple of shaky investments that I'm trying to bolster up.
0: All right, Horace. Never mind explaining. I get the idea. You're not going to lend me any money.
6: Not really, Joe. I would if I could, but I can't. I'm sorry.
0: I'll save your sorrow for somebody who wants it. I don't need your money, you hear? I'll get it someplace else. I'll get it someplace. Somehow.
5: After he had slammed out of Horace Latimer's expensive home, Joe stood for a moment on the dark street corner, staring back with bitterness in his face.
0: Yeah, you're sorry. I'll bet you are. What a sap I was to think you were a pal of mine. I should have known better. I should have known...
4: What's that, buddy?
0: Huh?
4: You speaking to me?
0: Oh, no. Sorry, I guess I was just thinking out loud.
4: That's okay. Hey, you got a match?
0: Match? Sure, yeah. Here you are.
4: Thanks. Okay, hold it just like that. Make a move and I'll plug you.
0: Gun? Why, well, you're...
4: Yeah, this is a stick-up. Hand over your dough and make it fast, see?
0: My dough? That's a hot one. I'm out trying to raise money and so are you. Well, I only got a dollar on me. Take that if you want it. Anyhow, it's more than I could raise.
4: Don't try to kid me. Stand still while I see what you got in your pockets.
0: Go ahead.
4: Wallet. And a leather case of some kind.
0: You'll find exactly $1 in that wallet. You made a mistake, I tell you. I don't live in this ritzy neighborhood. I just came here to try to borrow a little money.
4: One measly buck. But I'll bet you got a roll hidden in this leather case. It's heavy enough.
0: There's nothing in there but my emergency kit.
4: Yeah, well, I'll see for myself. All right. Kid is full of skeleton keys and pick locks and stuff. What are you, anyway, a second-story worker?
0: I'm a locksmith and a safe repairman, if it's anything to you.
4: Oh, yeah?
0: Yeah. Now, how about taking that dollar and letting me go on my way? I'm in a hurry.
4: Not so fast, pal. Were you leveling just now when you said you were trying to raise dough?
0: Sure I was. I gotta have $1,500 by tomorrow. And what's it to you?
4: You'd be surprised, pal. Okay, I'm putting the gun away, but you ain't leaving yet.
0: Why not?
4: Because me and you are going to talk business. I got a plan that'll get us both all the dough we need.

0: Two more beers, waiter.
1: Well, Joe, is it a deal on my proposition?
0: Right.
1: No, Mike. Sure you do. There's nothing to it. You can open locks and safes.
0: Yeah.
1: And I know a house where there's a safe with plenty of dough in it. You and me together, we'll go get it. We'll make a team.
0: But burglary. I've never stolen anything in my life.
1: Listen, you need dope bad, don't you? And so do I. Plenty bad.
0: Yeah, but I...
1: You said you'd do anything to get it, didn't you?
0: Yeah, I did.
1: Then what are you hanging back for? All you gotta do is get the back door open and the safe. You can do that, can't you?
0: Yeah, I suppose so. But...
1: Then forget the buts. In a half an hour, you'll have your 1500 and more. How else are you ever gonna get it? Answer me that.
0: I don't know.
1: Hey, look. You saw all those big houses lived in by guys with dough? How'd they get it? They took it from somebody else, every one of them.
0: Yeah, I suppose so. You sure the money's there?
1: I'm positive. Look, I was casing the joint, and I looked in a window just in time to see the old geezer put a roll of bills in a safe you can open with your teeth.
0: All right, I'll do it. I gotta have that money.
2: And so, half an hour later, Joe and his newfound acquaintance stood in the shadows of the rear entrance of an imposing brick house, listening intently.
1: Not a sound any place. Good thing there's no dogs around. 1 o'clock. Everybody's hit the hay long ago. This'll be a cinch.
0: That lock looks easy enough. I shouldn't be doing this. Must be some other way to get the money.
1: Don't be a sucker all your life. You gotta take what you want in this world. Go on, get the door open. Gotta get inside before we're spotted.
0: Well, all right. It'll only take a second, I think. Yeah, it's coming. There, it's unlocked.
1: Let's get inside. Come on. Good. We're in. Nobody spotted us. The safe's in the library this way. Don't make any noise.
0: You sure there's only the two of them in the house?
1: Yeah. The old guy and his butler. Probably both deaf as posts. Here we are. Here's the library door. Come on in. The safe's behind a picture on this wall.
0: That picture there?
1: Yeah, that's the one. I'll lift it down. There you are. There's the safe. It's a kid's toy.
0: Kid's toy, nothing. That baby's tough.
1: Well, you can open it, can't you?
0: Yeah, but it'll take at least a half an hour.
1: Get going. We can't stay here all night.

0: Hurry it up. You've been 40 minutes on that thing.
1: I told you it was tough. It's coming now. There you are.
0: About time, too. Now, let's see what's in it. Here's the cash box. Wait till I open it, and we'll know what we got. There, look. Dough, cash, mazuma. What did I tell you?
1: There must be thousands there.
0: Easy, come on. Let's count it and divvy it up.
1: No. Never mind. Just give me the 1,500. That's all I want. You can keep the rest.
0: You kidding?
1: No, that's all I want. Just the 1,500 that I need.
0: Okay, if that's the way you want. Here you are. 10, 11, 12, 13, 14, $1,500 bill.
1: $1,500.
0: Just for an hour's work? Easy money, huh? Hey, look. What do you say we crack a couple of more cribs tonight?
1: No. I just want to get out of here now.
2: Someone's coming.
0: Yeah. Here, get behind this door. I'll take care of this.
2: What are you going to do?
0: Never mind. Now, shut up.
3: Who's there? Jenkins? Jenkins, is that you? The safe's open. The burglars. Jenkins! Jenkins, call the police, quick!
4: Nobody's calling any cops tonight, mister.
3: Why, you... You're a thief! Jenkins! Jenkins!
0: Maybe that'll convince you.
1: Why did you hit him?
0: What'd you expect me to do, hold his hand?
1: Wait a minute. He looks like he's dead.
0: I wouldn't be surprised. He don't seem to be breathing any to speak of.
1: That's murder.
0: So it's murder. You're in it just as much as me. Don't forget that.
1: Yeah. I'm an accessory to murder.
0: Cut the guff and let's get out of here. Or do you want to get caught?
1: No, of course not.
0: Then come on, let's get going.

0: Okay, here we are. Come on in.
1: Why did you make me come here? Why can't I go home?
0: You heard me. Come on in. That's better. Now, take off your hat and stay a while.
1: Well, I can't stay, Mike. My wife, she'll be worrying. I gotta go home to her.
0: You've got worse things than your wife to worry about, pal.
1: What do you mean?
0: I mean the cops. Or have you forgotten you're wanted for murder?
1: No, I haven't forgotten. I'll never be able to forget. Why did you kill him? Why?
0: So we wouldn't have to go to jail. Would you rather have gone to jail, Joe?
1: Oh, of course not. Yes, I would. I'm all mixed up. How did I get into this anyway?
0: You needed dough. That's how you got into this. And you got it. So cut out the sob stuff. We're in the clear. Nobody got a peep at it.
1: Why won't you let me go home? Why do you make me come to your room here?
0: Two reasons. The first is I want to make sure you know what it'll mean if you let anything slip.
1: I know. You don't have to tell me. I won't let anything slip.
0: If I thought you might, I'd slit your throat right now.
1: I won't, I tell you. I have to live for my wife's sake.
0: Okay. And the second reason you're here is so you and me can have a little talk.
1: Talk? What kind of a talk?
0: Joe, I like the way you got that door and that safe open tonight. You and me got a future together.
1: I don't know what you mean.
0: Oh, yes, you do. As soon as the heat's off, we're going to do another little job together.
1: Oh, no. No, I won't. I won't.
0: Yes, you will.
1: I tell you, I won't. You can't make me.
0: Oh, yes, I can. Because if you don't, I can always send a little note to the cops telling them it's you they want for that killing tonight.
1: You wouldn't do that. That gets you, too.
0: I'd be a long ways away by then. But you can't get away. You got a business here and a sick wife. You couldn't leave them. Well, now you see why you're going to do what I say.
1: You dirty... You...
0: No. Don't say it. You don't think you can pull a job and then go on as if nothing had happened to you. You're mixed up in murder. And somebody's always got to pay for murder. One way or another.
1: I only did it for Mary's sake.
0: Don't matter why you did it. You're in it now and you can't get out. Not without paying in some way.
1: I got a good mind to go to the police to confess. Get this off my chest.
0: Oh, no, you don't. You see this gun? I'd plug you in a second if I...
2: Get away. Let go of my hand. Let go.
1: You got me into this. You're not going to make me go any further into it.
2: Take that away from you.
1: Mike. Mike. He's dead. He's dead. He tried to shoot me and shot himself. I gotta get away from here. I gotta get back to Mary.
3: In a daze of horror, Joe Harrison found his hat and made his way to the street. His mind was a dizzy whirl of thoughts which he could not control. They went around and around in his head.
1: I'm a murderer. Oh, catch me, they'll hang me. I didn't mean to do it. I just wanted the money. The money was all I wanted. The money to make Mary well, that's all. Oh, they'll catch me. They'll hang me. I got to escape. Got to. Mike said the murder has to be paid for somehow. That isn't true. Sometimes you can escape if you're lucky. I just gotta be lucky. I need a drink. Gotta have a drink before I go crazy.
3: So Joe Harrison stumbled into a tiny bar on a dark street. Struggling to control his shaking hands and to keep his voice normal, he ordered a double rye and gulped it down. Then, as his senses cleared a little, he heard the radio at the end of the bar broadcasting a warning to the city.
4: The police department is asking you to be on the lookout for the following man. Wanted for the brutal murder committed in Gramercy Park section 2 hours ago. Please make a note of the following description given by the victim before he died. The description follows.
5: Hey, look, buddy, what's the idea? What'd you shut the radio off for? Answer me, what'd you do it for?
1: Because I was sick of listening to it, that's why.
5: Oh, is that so? Well, I'm not, see. And I got an idea maybe there was some other reason you didn't want to hear it. So I'm going to turn it on again.
1: No, you mustn't.
5: Well, I'm going to. And if you want to make a try for a break, I got a gun right here under the bar, you see? Now let's hear what the killer looked like.
4: I repeat, be on the lookout for a man of medium height, lean and wiry, with reddish-brown hair. If you see such a man, report at once to headquarters. We now turn you back to our regular night program of popular dance tunes.
5: Lean and wiry with reddish-brown hair, huh? Well, that ain't you. You're kind of heavy-set and blackhead. For a minute there, you had me going. I was positive you was the killer, the way you didn't want me to hear the description. Just jumpy, huh? Well, here, have another drink on the house, huh?
1: Thanks. I gotta go home. I need some sleep. Yeah, that's what I need. Some sleep.
3: Aghast at how close he had come to giving himself away, Joe Harrison hurried home. It was Mike the police were looking for, not Joe Harrison. It was Mike whose description they had. Joe Harrison was safe. Safe. Hardly able to believe in his own good luck, Joe reached his home and let himself in. Mary was already asleep. Quietly, he got into bed and at last fell asleep himself. A sleep troubled by nightmares that gave him no peace. When he woke, it was morning and Mary was preparing breakfast.
6: Good morning, darling. What time did you get home anyway? I waited up for you almost till two.
1: I was pretty late. I stopped at the shop and did a little work. Forgot to watch the time.
6: And this morning you looked terrible. I know you're worrying about me. But you mustn't, darling. I'm going to be all right. Really, I am.
1: Of course you are. I'm going to see to that.
6: What do you think? Dr. Norris called up last night. Wanted to talk to you. He said he had good news for you.
1: Good news?
6: Mm-hmm. But he wouldn't tell me what it was. I don't know why. He asked for you to stop in at his office this morning.
1: Yeah, I think I know what it is. Yeah, sure. I'll go right over and see him.
6: Oh, but, darling, you're going to eat breakfast first, aren't you?
1: No, I'll eat when I get back. I want to see the doctor first. Anyway, I'm not very hungry.
6: All right, Joe. But please hurry back. I want to know what the doctor says.
1: Yeah, sure, Mary. I'll be right back. But everything's okay now. Everything's okay.
3: After he left the house, Joe bought a morning paper. Big headlines told of the murder the night before, but he scarcely saw them. His eyes hurried through the story until he found what he was looking for. The news that Mike's body had been found. The man Mike had struck had given his butler Mike's description before he died. But he hadn't seen Joe at all. So the police had listed Mike's death as a suicide or an accident and closed the case. Joe Harrison was safe. Perfectly safe.
1: Safe. I'm safe. Sometimes you can't get away with murder, not have to pay anything. If you're lucky, and I've been lucky.
3: When he entered the doctor's office, Joe's expression was that of a man who had just faced disaster and been rescued at the last moment. He seated himself and tossed the folded newspaper into the wastebasket.
1: Good morning, Doctor. Mary said you phoned that you had good news.
7: Oh, yes, Mr. Harrison. Yes, I called you last night after I got in touch with the surgeon I spoke of yesterday, Dr. Nelson Richards. I wanted to tell you that he had agreed to operate on your wife.
1: That's swell, Doctor. That's swell. I got the money right here in my pocket.
7: The money, yes. Yes, I was going to tell you that Dr. Richards had said not to worry about that. You could take as long as you wanted to pay it.
1: As long as I wanted? Then it wasn't necessary. I didn't have to do it. I didn't have to do it.
7: I'm afraid I don't understand, Mr. Harrison.
1: Oh, never mind, Doctor. I mean, here's the money. I got it right here. I want to pay for it. He's got to take it right away. What's the matter? Why are you looking at me like that for? The operation is going to cure Mary, isn't it? You said it would. You can't go back on your word now. You can't, do you hear?
7: It's not that, Mr. Harrison. Yes, the chances are the operation would have cured your wife. But, well, unfortunately, Dr. Richards was the only man in this country able to perform it.
1: Well, so what? He said he'd do it, didn't he? So what's the hitch?
7: Mr. Harrison, Dr. Richards won't perform the operation now.
1: Why not?
7: Dr. Richards was tragically killed last night by a burglar who broke into his home on Gramercy Park.

0: This is the mysterious traveler again. Fate plays strange jokes sometimes, doesn't she? Poor Joe Harrison. He forgot that good can never come out of evil, and that crime must always be paid for by someone. If only he hadn't let himself be tempted. But he did. What became of him? Why, he devoted himself to taking care of his invalid wife, Mary. But his deed continued to weigh on his mind. And when she died several years later, he confessed everything to the police. I do hope his experience is proof that crime really doesn't pay. I always say... Oh, you have to get off here. I'm sorry. But I'm sure we'll meet again. I take this same train every week at this time.
1: You've just heard The Mysterious Traveler, a series of dramas of the strange and terrifying. In tonight's cast were Maurice Tarplin, Joseph Julian, Elaine Kent, Farmer Ward, Kenny Lynch, and Bill Smith. Original music was played by Charles Paul. The Mysterious Traveler is written, produced, and directed by Rob Arthur and David Cogan. Listen next week to a tale titled...
0: Flight from Fear.
1: Another strange and shivery tale of The Mysterious Traveler. The Mysterious Traveler has come to you from our New York studios. Carl Caruso speaking. 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

0: 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This evening's titles were New Year's Nightmare, No Grave Can Hold Me, Woman in Black, and Dark Destiny. These shows originally aired back on the evenings of January 5th and 12th, and March 9th and April 13th, 1947, respectively. 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This is Zoe saying thanks for listening. Till then, have a great one.
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0: bird.
1: It's a plane.
0: It's Superman.
2: Yes, it's Superman, strange visitor from the planet Krypton, who came to Earth with powers and abilities far beyond those of mortal men. Superman, who can leap tall buildings at a single bound, race a speeding bullet to its target, bend steel in his bare hands, and who, disguised as Clark Kent, mild-mannered reporter for a great metropolitan newspaper, fights a never-ending battle for truth and justice.
3: And now to our story. With the mystery of the Bartlett logging camp solved, and Nancy Harmon on her way to Metropolis to work at the Daily Planet, Clark Kent and Jimmy Olsen, rather than cut their vacation short, have engaged a French-Canadian guide, Baptiste, to take them on a two-week dog sled trip. The first night out, they camp in a forest clearing where Baptiste amuses them with tall stories of his prowess. But unknown to either Kent or Jimmy, they are being watched. Two hard-bitten men who occupy a cabin deep in the woods and seem to be engaged in a strange, secretive business are even now moving slowly toward the fire around which Jimmy, Kent, and Baptiste are grouped. Listen.
4: Hold up a minute, Chuck. You see him in the clearing?
5: Yeah, I see him. Which one's the Canuck driver?
4: The one on the right.
5: The other guy looks pretty big.
4: He ain't so big.
5: All right, now remember what I told you. Keep your mouth shut.
4: Okay, Bo.
5: Let's go. We got you covered. Don't nobody move.
6: Hey, what's that he did? Where are you?
5: Close in on him, Chuck.
7: Hey, mind pointing those rifles the other way?
5: Yes, we do mind. Stand up, come on.
6: I do not like this, monsieur.
5: We're not interested in whether you like it or not. See what's in the sled, Chuck.
7: Okay. May I ask why we're being held up this way? What have we done?
5: I don't know what you've done, mister, but we're here to see that you don't do any more of it.
7: I'm sorry, but I don't understand. Any more of what?
5: Got a license to trap furs?
6: Do you not have the fur? Sacre bleu, you're crazy?
5: Keep that big mouth of yours shut or I'll shut it for you.
7: Nothing in the clerk, Bull. Just some sleeping bags.
5: You're pretty lucky we didn't catch you with no skin. Now pack up and get out of here.
7: Why, we planned to camp here for the night.
5: Well, your plans have been changed, mister. Don't give me no argument. Pack up and get.
6: This I have never heard of. It is insult to Baptiste.
7: Why do we have to move?
5: Because this is a government game preserve. You're not allowed to camp on it. Tell your driver to pack up. Chuck, put the fire out.
7: Okay. Well, afraid we'll have to move, Baptiste. Hitch the dogs up.
6: I've never heard of it.
7: Are you gentlemen game wardens?
5: That's it, mister.
7: Well, where can we camp? Where does the preserve end?
5: 5 miles west of here.
7: You mean we have to go 5 miles through the darkness?
5: That ain't my headache, mister. Your driver should have known better. Fire out, Chuck.
7: Yeah, all but a couple of embers.
5: Okay. Sorry we had to bust in on you like this, but orders is orders. Good night.
7: Good night.
8: That's a nice how do you do. Teeth is ready to chew nails. Listen to him.
7: So am I, Jimmy. I don't quite understand this.
8: Well, there isn't much to understand. This is a game preserve, they said, and you're not allowed to camp on it.
7: I wonder.
8: You wonder what?
7: I wonder whether it is a game preserve. Certainly Baptiste should know.
8: What did they think we were, fur trappers?
7: I guess so.
8: Well, dogs are hitched up, Mr. Kent. Might as well start.
7: I think we're going to stay right here, Jimmy.
8: Good gosh, those game wardens said...
7: I know what they said. Baptiste!
6: Oui, monsieur. It's ready.
7: We're not moving, Baptiste. We're staying right here. Unhitch the dogs.
6: You mean these?
7: Yes. Don't light any fire.
8: What's the idea, Mr. Kent?
7: Oh, just a hunch.
8: You think there's something wrong?
6: Yeah, but you think he will write the letter to the president?
7: I don't know, Jimmy. Right now, it's only a hunch. We'll see. Maybe I'm mistaken. Get the dogs unhitched, Baptiste, and be quiet about
6: it. Baptiste, he's quiet like you.
8: How can we stay here without a fire, Mr. Kent? What about the animals?
7: Well, we'll take turns sleeping. You and Baptiste start off. I'll sit up and watch.
8: Well, what if those game wardens come back?
7: I don't think they will. And if they do, the worst that can happen is they'll tell us to move on again. All right, come on. Let's get the sleeping bags out of the sled. It's getting late. We've got to make an early start in the morning.
9: As the long northern night wears on, Jimmy and Baptiste sleep comfortably in their fur-lined bags. And Clark Kent, alert to every sound, sits up in the darkness. Far off in the distance, a snow owl hoots mournfully. The dense woods give forth the faintly heard rustle of prowling beasts, drawn near by the spoor of human flesh. Suddenly, Kent sits bolt upright, his keen eyes centered on a tiny pinpoint of green light that seems to be

0: moving across the sky.
1: That light. It must be an airplane. Yes, it is. I can hear the sound of the motor.
0: Inaudible to any ears but those of Superman, the hum of the approaching plane motor grows louder and louder as the invisible ship, marked only by wing lights, circles slowly not far from the forest clearing where Kent, Jimmy, and Batiste have camped.
1: Whoever's piloting that plane seems to be looking for something. I wonder what it is.
0: Suddenly, as Kent watches the approaching plane, a gleaming ray of light stabs the darkness, reaching from the black depths of the forest beyond the clearing to the endless heavens above. Once, twice, three times, it flashes a wordless message to the circling plane. Dropping the guise of Clark Kent, mild-mannered reporter, Superman comes to his feet. Every muscle in his magnificent body tense.
2: Well, looks like my suspicions were justified. Something's going on here. That plane and those signal lights must have some connection with those two game wardens. What was that? Sounded like an animal crashing through the brush. No, it couldn't have been. It stopped too suddenly. Wait a minute. I know what it was. That plane dropped something. Yeah, now it's heading back from where it came. I think this deserves a little investigation. I'll just sneak off and see whether I can find out who was responsible for that signal.
3: Mr. Kent!
2: Uh-oh. Jimmy's awake. I'll have to drop Superman for a while. Here I am, Jimmy.
3: Oh, I got frightened when you didn't answer. Something woke me up. A funny noise, like a motor.
1: Well, you were probably dreaming. Go on back to sleep.
3: Oh, isn't it time for me to get up?
1: No, you still have a good 2 hours.
3: Oh, okay. Hey, wait a minute. Look up there in the sky. What are those lights?
1: Oh, just a couple of stars.
3: Oh, no, they're not. They're moving.
1: Don't get out of your sleeping bag, Jimmy. You'll freeze to death.
3: I'll put my Mackinaw on. Mr. Kent, those are airplane lights. That's what I heard, a plane motor.
1: Well, what of it? Chances are it's a mail plane or maybe even a passenger transport.
3: Flying over these woods?
1: Why not? It has to fly over something to get to its destination. All right, come on now. Climb back into your bag. It's gone now. There's nothing more to see.
3: Oh, I'm not sleepy anymore. I'll sit up with you.
1: Now, isn't that silly? It isn't necessary for both of us to be awake.
3: Well, and you turn in.
1: Jimmy, sometimes you can be very exasperating.
3: Oh, gosh, what have I done? Just because I'm not sleepy anymore, does that mean I'm exasperating?
1: Quiet. Wake Baptiste, and then all three of us will be sitting up.
3: Gee, Willikers, I don't get this. You mean to say just because I can't sleep?
1: All right. Keep your shirt on. It isn't because you can't sleep. It's because you woke up at the wrong time.
3: I couldn't help that. The plane motor did it.
1: I know. See, I was just about to sneak away when you started yodeling for me.
3: Sneak away? You were going to leave us?
1: Just for a few minutes. Oh, I suppose I might just as well tell you.
3: Tell me what?
1: That plane you saw wasn't carrying mail or passengers.
3: How do you know? Did it land?
1: No, but it circled 5 or 6 times, evidently looking for something. Then a powerful light flashed a signal to it from a spot deep in the woods.
3: Gosh.
1: A minute or so after the signal flashed, I think the plane dropped something.
3: Oh, what do you think it dropped? A man?
1: I doubt it very much. Anyway, now you know why your sudden awakening exasperated me.
3: Oh, what are we going to do about the plane and whatever it dropped, Mr. Kent?
1: Well, the plane's gone, so we can't do much about that.
3: I know, but we could find out what it dropped and who flashed the signal to it.
1: Well, that was my plan before you decided you'd had enough sleep.
3: Well, now we can both find out.
1: That's the trouble.
3: You mean you don't want me to go with you?
1: Well...
3: Oh, I see. You think I'll get in the way.
1: No, it isn't that, Jimmy.
3: What is it?
1: Well, sometimes you hamper my movements. You make it, difficult for me to be myself.
3: Oh, I don't understand what you're driving at, Mr. Kent.
1: Oh, forget it, Jimmy. It's not important. At any rate, I think we'd better wait until morning to do any prowling in these woods. So you can crawl back into your sleeping bag if you wish.
3: Oh, no, not a chance. I wouldn't close an eye now for $1 million.
1: I promise not to sneak away.
3: Nothing doing.
1: Okay. You'll be the one who'll be nodding all day tomorrow.
3: Oh, I'd rather nod than miss anything exciting.
1: Well, for all we know, it's nothing to get excited about. Maybe that's how the United States Conservation Service drops supplies to its game wardens.
3: Oh, I meant to ask you, Mr. Kent. Well, what's a game preserve?
1: Why, it's a tract of land, generally heavily wooded, set aside by the government to protect wild animals and birds.
3: Oh, protect them against what?
1: The people who shoot and trap them. You see, Jimmy, a country like the United States owes all its strength and power to its natural resources. Not just the birds and animals, but its rivers and forests and minerals. If any of these are abused or overworked, future generations won't have water power and wood and coal. Remember how they were cutting giant oaks at the logging camp?
3: Yes.
1: The government watches that pretty carefully. It has what's called a reforestation service. New oak trees are planted to take the places of the ones cut down, so that 100 years from now or so, America will still have mighty forests.
3: And the government does all this?
1: Mm-hmm.
3: The government in Washington?
1: Well, the government isn't only in Washington, Jimmy. It's in every state in the Union. It has game wardens, forest rangers, soil conservation experts, and...
3: What made you stop?
1: Wait a minute. I thought I heard voices.
3: I don't hear anything.
1: Quiet, can you listen?
3: I hear them now. They're coming closer.
1: Yes.
4: Oh, you think we know how to drop them by this time?
5: We're over too far.
3: Gosh, Mr. Kent, they're looking for what the plane dropped.
1: Quiet, Jimmy.
4: All right, come on back this way.
5: Okay.
4: What's the matter?
5: I turned my ankle.
3: Good gosh, Mr. Kent, but these dogs are barking. Those men will know we're here.
1: Keep low, Jimmy. Right on the ground. Don't move a muscle.
6: With their presence revealed by the barking of Batiste's huskies, the two men searching for the package dropped by the mysterious plane cannot help but find Kent, Jimmy, and the Canuck sled driver. Who are these men, and what is the strange mystery surrounding their midnight activities? Evidently, Clark Kent has again stumbled on something exciting. Keep listening for further development.
7: Don't forget, tune in again for the next thrilling episode with Superman.
8: Bird. It's a plane.
7: It's Superman.
9: Superman is a copyrighted feature appearing in Action Comics magazine. Presenting the transcription feature, Superman.
3: Look, up in the sky.
8: Bird. It's a plane.
7: It's Superman.
9: Yes, it's Superman. Strange visitor from the planet Krypton, who came to Earth with powers and abilities far beyond those of mortal men. Superman, who can leap tall buildings at a single bound, race a speeding bullet to its target, bend steel in his bare hands, and who, disguised as Clark Kent, mild-mannered reporter for a great metropolitan newspaper, fights a never-ending battle for truth and justice.
6: And now to our story. Looking forward to their two-week dog sled trip through the North Woods and up into Canada, Clark Kent and young Jimmy Olsen ran into trouble their first night out. No sooner had Batiste, their French-Canadian guide, selected a campsite and built a fire than two hard-bitten men armed with rifles came out of the woods, said they were game wardens, and ordered our friends to move on. But Kent, suspicious, chose to disobey the order. With the fire out, he sat in the darkness while Jimmy and Batiste slept. Suddenly, a mysterious plane appeared overhead, dropped something in the woods, and roared off. Jimmy, awakened by the drone of the motor, sat up with Kent. Shortly after, they heard voices coming from the dense woods. The two alleged game wardens were looking for whatever the plane had dropped.
1: Keep low, Jimmy. Flat on the ground.
3: You seem to be coming closer, Mr. Kent.
4: Yeah, forget it. The six refugees know by now how to drop them shipments somewhere near the shack.
5: Well, it ain't over this part,
3: boy. Sounds like those two game wardens, that's who it is.
4: All right, come on this way.
3: You're going back.
4: Oh. What's the matter?
5: Turn my ankle.
3: Gosh, Mr. Kent, the sled dogs.
4: Shut! Hear them, dogs? They're close by.
1: Jimmy, get to those dogs as fast as you can and see if you can quiet them. Hurry.
3: Okay, I'll try.
5: Come up with over the clearing, Bull. Must be them campers.
10: Oh, yeah. Your truck unloaded?
5: Yeah.
10: Okay, follow me. I'll teach them a lesson. They won't forget in a hurry.
11: Maybe you better teach them the lesson first.
5: Shut! Where is he? Find a light.
11: Oh, no, you don't. That takes care of the flashlight. Now, drop that shotgun.
5: I ain't have it, stop!
11: That won't do you any good.
5: I have it!
11: That's the last time that gun will ever shoot.
5: Look out, Bull, he's got the gun!
11: Yes, and I'm going to twist it into a pretzel.
5: Look what he's doing to the gun! Come on, you crazy fool, run!
3: You can't.
11: I'd like to go after them, but I can't take a chance. Not with Jimmy and Batiste around.
5: Where are you? What happened? I healed the shot.
11: I see it's back to Clark Kent for me, and fast. Here I am, Jimmy.
3: Oh, gosh. I heard that shot, and I thought sure you'd been hit. Where are those two men?
5: Hey, what is happening here? Who fired the shot? Who tried to kill Batiste?
1: Nobody tried to kill anyone, Batiste.
5: Well, I hear the shots. Boom.
1: That's right. One of our game warden friends fired at me.
3: Too many crickets, Mr. Kent.
1: Well, what is it, Jimmy?
3: Look at the shotgun I found in the snow. It's a barrel. Twisted like a pretzel.
5: Sacre bleu, it is Grizzly Bear do this.
1: It's what?
5: Grizzly Bear. Where is my rifle?
1: Is he gone mad?
3: He's trying to say that a big grizzly bear twisted the barrel of the shotgun.
1: Oh, that's nonsense.
3: Oh, then who did twist it? People don't shoot guns like this.
1: Well, here comes Baptiste, loaded for bear.
5: Show me where bear go. I chase him.
1: I tell you, there wasn't any bear, Baptiste.
5: Oh, oui, oui, it must be. Look at these shotguns. Only grizzly bear to these two barrels. Baptiste, remember 4 years ago, there was big bleed.
1: Oh, we know, Baptiste. 75 grizzly bears attacked you.
5: Oh, no, monsieur. Only 6.
1: Yeah, well, all right, you'll tell us about that some other time. Right now, we're going to light a fire.
3: Oh, but what about the game wardens, Mr. Kent?
1: I don't think they'll bother us tonight. All right, put your gun away, Baptiste.
5: Monsieur, these I do not like.
1: Whether you like it or not, put the gun away. There aren't any bears. All right, come on, Jimmy. Let's get a fire started.
3: Oh, you still haven't explained how this shotgun happened to get all twisted up, Mr. King.
1: Jimmy, there are some things that can't be explained. Chalk this up as one of them. Now, let's get that fire going.
6: Unable to tell Jimmy how the shotgun barrel was tied into a knot, Kent squeezes out of the embarrassing situation as best he can. Meanwhile, the two men who were frightened off by Superman reach their shack in the woods.
2: Bolt the door, Chuck.
3: Yeah.
2: Get my rifle. Keep watch at the window.
3: Yeah, okay.
5: They won't find us so easy, Bo. That trail's no cinch to far at night.
2: I told you I wasn't taking no chances before. I ain't taking no chances now. Yeah. I never thought we'd get through them woods without a light.
5: Yeah, me with a twisted ankle.
2: Keep watching that window. If you see anyone, shoot to kill.
5: Well, I don't like this business.
2: Who cares whether you like it or not? Want to get tossed in the clink?
5: No, but I don't like shooting.
2: You better start learning to like it right now. We're good for 5 years if they nab us.
5: Yeah. Maybe we'd be better off scrambling.
2: And leave $5,000 worth of stuff sitting in the woods. Not on your life. Are you watching that window?
5: Yeah, I'm watching. Bull.
2: What?
5: That guy that grabbed the shotgun. He was pretty big.
2: I told you he was big the first time I seen him.
5: He looked bigger this time.
2: What happened when I said to you to give it to him? How come you missed?
5: I don't know. That's what I don't understand. Oh, it's right on top of him.
2: You got an eye like an eagle. Next time, I'll handle the gun.
5: That suits me.
2: I figured it would. Some guys are born chicken-hearted.
5: I ain't chicken-hearted. Just because I don't like shooting.
2: Shut up. Watch that window.
5: You got no right to blame me. Why don't you blame Frenchie? He's the guy that didn't drop the shipment right.
2: I'll take care of him later. Right now, we got to worry about that government guy.
5: Yeah? Well, you know he's government.
2: I know. I can smell him out.
5: Well, then what's he got that kittle on for?
2: Just to make it look like he ain't government.
5: Hey, Bull. Bull, they're lighting a fire.
2: Yeah?
5: I can see it from here. See it?
2: Yeah. Okay. Let them light it. That means they ain't looking for us. That means we got time to figure something out.
5: Oh. Then I don't have to watch no longer?
2: No. But keep the rifle handy.
5: Okay. I'll set it right here by the window. Hey, Bull. Bull, how do you think they got onto us?
2: I don't know. What difference does it make?
5: Guess we gotta move, huh?
2: Maybe not.
5: What do you mean?
2: Ever step into a bear trap, Chuck?
5: No. Not a wanna.
2: Them traps can hold a 600-pound bear.
5: Yeah? What's that got to do with it?
2: Up in Newfoundland once, a trapper stepped into one of them by accident. He didn't look so good when they found him. He didn't look good at all.
5: What are you driving at, Bill?
2: We got 3 traps here. Big ones.
5: Yeah? So what?
2: That government guy will be looking for us in the morning.
5: Yeah?
2: Chances are he'll pick up that trail through the woods. He can find it in daylight.
5: Now, wait a minute, Bull. You ain't thinking of setting him traps.
2: That's exactly what I'm thinking. Set all 3 of them on the trail, so in case he misses one, we still got 2 chances to get him.
5: Oh, you can't do that, Bull. Them traps will take a man's leg off.
2: I know it.
5: Oh, I don't want no part of it. I tell you, I don't want
2: to... Shut up! You got plenty of time for crying after they nab us. But they ain't nabbed us yet, so don't pull no act on me.
5: I ain't pulling no act. I just come in on this because you said there wouldn't be no rough stuff.
2: I'll handle all the rough stuff. All you got to do is stand by. I'll get them traps out. They're in that closet. And they need some oil in them.
1: Well, we gotta do it this way.
2: You know any better way? Come on, get the traps.
1: These them here?
2: Yeah, all of them out. That's it. Dump them on the floor. Yeah. They look like they're in pretty good shape. This one could stand a little oil. Hand me that can on the shelf.
1: Yeah. Here.
2: They use traps like this to get them big Alaska brown bears. Nothing gets loose from them.
1: I don't like this, Bull.
2: Too many things you don't like. How about the payoff? You like that?
1: I ain't saying anything about the payoff.
2: Oh, I see. The dough's all right. You like that. Only working for it don't suit you. What's the matter? You got a weak stomach? Okay, they're all ready now. Get a shovel.
1: Where are we going?
2: To set them out. Where'd you think?
1: Huh. Maybe you better count me out of this, Bull.
2: What are you talking about?
1: Yeah, I mean it. I don't want my cut in this shipment. Just count me out. I'll beat it.
2: That's what you think. Now listen to me. You're in. And you're in solid.
1: Yeah, but I'm willing to pass up my...
2: And I'm not willing to let you. Grab those traps and the shovel. I'll carry the gun this time. Come on. Come on, I said.
1: Okay. I'm coming.

0: Okay, we'll set the last one here. Start digging. Not so deep.
1: Keep it quiet. You want them to hear us? Say, you're trying to tip them off.
2: I ain't trying nothing, Bull.
1: I got a good mind to conk you with the butt of this rifle. Go ahead and dig. Okay, that's enough. I'll set the trap in the hole. Take it easy. All right?
2: Yeah.
0: Cover it with snow. That does it. Now, wait a minute. Part of it's showing. Cover it up. That's enough. Now, let's see how far that big guy gets without stepping into one of these. Come on, back to the shack. And stay off the trail. Unless you want to lose a leg.
3: Well, the outlook isn't too bright for Kent and Jimmy in case they decide to do some exploring once daylight comes. If they do pick up the forest trail, as Bull expects them to, the hidden bear traps loom dangerously along the path. What will happen?
4: Don't forget, tune in again for the next thrilling episode with Superman!
5: Look, up in the sky!
6: It's a bird!
7: It's a plane!
4: It's Superman!
8: Superman is a copyrighted feature appearing in Action Comics magazine. Presenting the transcription feature, Superman.
5: Look, up in the sky.
6: It's a bird.
7: It's a plane.
4: It's Superman.
8: Yes, it's Superman, strange visitor from the planet Krypton, who came to Earth with powers and abilities far beyond those of mortal men. Superman, who can leap tall buildings at a single bound, race the speeding bullet to its target, bend steel in his bare hands, and who, disguised as Clark Kent, mild-mannered reporter for a great metropolitan newspaper, fights a never-ending battle for truth and justice.
3: And now to our story. Convinced that Clark Kent is a government agent investigating the illegal business in which they seem to be engaged, the two hard-bitten men, known to us only as Bull and Chuck, has set steel bear traps along the forest trail they expect Kent to take in trying to run them down. The traps, well hidden under a layer of snow, are strong enough to hold a 600-pound bear. As dawn breaks over the clearing in which Kent, Jimmy, and their guide Baptiste have camped for the night, none of them is even remotely aware of the danger lurking along the forest trail. Seated around the fire, they're finishing the breakfast Baptiste has prepared for them while the guide tends his dogs.
9: I don't know when I've tasted better fried ham. Wasn't it swell, Jimmy?
10: Uh-huh.
9: You don't sound very enthusiastic. Matter of fact, you didn't even finish the ham. What's the matter?
10: Nothing.
9: Oh, now, look, young fellow, don't try to kid me. I know your appetite, particularly out here in the open. When you leave anything on your plate, there's something serious the matter with you. What is it?
10: Nothing's the matter, Mr. Kent.
9: Don't you feel well?
10: Well, I feel fine.
9: Oh, what's bothering you, Jim?
10: Oh, nothing.
9: Remember what I told you yesterday about exasperating me? And you're doing it now.
10: Oh, I don't mean to, Mr. Kent. It's just that...
9: All right, come on, get it off your chest.
10: Well, it's just that funny things happen. Things I don't understand.
9: Oh? For instance?
10: Oh, that shotgun, for instance. How did the barrel get twisted?
9: Well, I told you, Jimmy, that some things are beyond explanation. Someday, perhaps, you'll know.
10: You mean I'll know how the shotgun barrel got twisted?
9: Sure, you'll know a lot of things. The older you grow, the more you learn.
10: Oh, that's not what I mean. I've just got the feeling that you don't tell me everything.
9: Don't tell you everything? Well, what haven't I told you?
10: Oh, lots of things.
9: Didn't I tell you how coal happened to be made and how the government operates game preserves? And...
10: Oh, I don't mean things like that. I mean, well, the only thing I can remember now is the shotgun barrel.
9: Oh, now you take my advice, Jim, and forget it temporarily. Well, you all through with breakfast?
10: Yeah, I wasn't very hungry.
9: Okay. Let you and I take a little walk while Baptiste is feeding his dogs and cleaning up, How about it?
10: All right.
9: Okay. Baptiste! Jimmy and I are going for a walk. We'll be back soon.
11: Yes, sir.
9: All right, come on, Jim.
10: Where are we going, Mr. Kent?
9: You haven't forgotten what happened last night, Jimmy, have you?
10: Oh, you mean the airplane and the package you dropped?
9: Mm-hmm. I thought we might look for it in the woods.
10: Oh, those two men have probably found it by this time.
9: No.
10: Now, that's another thing that puzzles me.
9: What?
10: Why did you tell Batiste we were breaking camp? Aren't we going to find out who those men are and what they're doing before we leave?
9: Yes, but I didn't want Batiste along with us while we were investigating. He's better off back at the clearing. Hey, it's pretty tough going here. Knee-deep in snow and dead branches.
10: Mm-hmm. Well, isn't that a trail over there on the other side of that big tree?
9: Where? Oh, yes, I think it is. Come on, Jim. Ah, here now, this is much better. Snow has packed down a bit.
10: I wonder where this trail leads.
9: Well, only one way to find out. Follow it. It's pretty narrow, so we'll have to walk single file, Indian style. I'll lead the way, but you keep close behind me, Jim.
10: Okay. You don't think those men are real game wardens, do you, Mr. Kent?
9: I'm sure they're not. As a matter of fact, I think they're up to something. Something they'd like to keep undercover.
10: Well, what could it be?
9: I've been trying to figure it out. All I can imagine is that it's some sort of illegal border traffic.
10: Hey, I'll bet that's it. I'll bet they use the airplane.
9: Hold up a minute, Jim. Wait a minute.
10: What's the matter?
9: Someone's been on this trail recently. See those footprints?
10: Uh-huh.
9: The snow over there seems to have been disturbed. And packed down as hard as the rest. Now, take a look at it.
10: Mr. Kent, what happened?
9: Why, my leg is caught in a steel trap, Jimmy.
10: Oh, what'll I do? What'll I do, Mr. Kent?
9: Don't get excited, Jimmy. Run back to the clearing and ask Batiste for the file he carries in his dog sled kit. He uses it to keep the sled runner sharp.
10: Is that all, Mr. Kent?
9: Yes, that's all. Now, hurry, but don't tell Batiste what happened.
10: I'll be right back.
9: Poor kid. Hated to have to frighten him, but as it is, he's getting more suspicious about me every day. Look at these steel trap jaws in my leg. If anyone else would have cut right through the bone. Listen to me, using Kent's high voice even when I'm alone. Gotten so used to it.
1: There, that's better. Now to get the trap off my leg. Ooh, that spring is certainly strong. There, does it. Now, snap it shut. Chances are this isn't the only trap along the trail. I'll have to watch out for Jimmy. If he steps into one of them, it'll be just too bad. Uh-oh, here he comes. Back to Clark Kent.
10: Here's the plow, Mr. Kent. Here. Oh, your leg's free.
9: Yes, the trap was rusty, and when it snapped shut, it broke.
10: Well, are you hurt?
9: No, not a bit.
10: But those steel jaws, didn't they cut into your leg?
9: No, I guess these leather boots saved me. Put the file in your pocket, Jim. Did Batiste ask you what you wanted it for?
10: Yeah, but you said not to tell him.
9: Good boy. All right, we can go on now, but we've got to be careful. This may not be the only trap set on the trail. You stay back a little way. That's right. I'll poke along with this branch.
10: Mr. Kent.
9: Yeah?
10: Do you think those traps were set for animals or for us?
9: Well, I'm wondering, Jimmy. Whoop, hold up. Another spot where the snow's been disturbed. I'll dig around with this stick. It may be another. Oh, it is.
10: Did you see those steel jaws come together?
9: Well, that's number two. No telling how many are strewn along here. Certainly weren't intended for animals. They're too close together. All right, come on.
10: All right. Those two fake game wardens set the trap. They certainly must have something to hide.
9: Well, there's no doubt about it now. Don't you worry. We'll catch up with them and get to the bottom of this. Hold up, Jim.
10: Another one?
9: I think so. I might poke around with a stick. Now, I guess this is a false alarm. Maybe they only set two.
10: Well, the trail's getting wider here. Can I walk alongside you?
9: No, you better stay behind, Jimmy. Let's not take any chances.
10: Okay. Say, wait a minute, Mr. Kent.
9: Huh?
10: What's that over there in the woods?
9: Where?
10: Well, look. To our right. See it? Is it an animal?
9: No, I don't think so. Jimmy, do you know what it is?
10: What?
9: The package that was dropped from the plane. Come on, let's have a look at it. Be careful you don't tumble in these snowdrifts. Here, take my hand.
10: Do you really think it's a package?
9: I'm sure it is. Ah, here we are. All wrapped in heavy burlap. You've got a scout knife with you, haven't you?
10: Mm-hmm. Here.
9: Thanks. Let me just cut the stitching and see what... Jimmy!
10: Jumping catfish. Furs.
9: Northern mink skins. Must be 1,000 of them in this bundle, maybe more.
10: Why would an airplane be dropping furs?
9: Well, the animals were probably trapped in Canada. They bring them across the border this way to avoid paying the customs charges.
10: And those two men who said they were game wardens are really fur smugglers.
9: That's about it.
10: Gosh, I've heard of diamond smugglers and gold smugglers, but this is the first time I ever heard of fur smugglers.
9: These mink skins must be worth $3,000 or $4,000. And if the duty on them is high, it pays our phony game warden friends to get them in this way.
10: Oh. What are we going to do with the bundle now that we've found it?
9: Take it back to the clearing.
10: You can't carry it alone, Mr. Kent. It's too heavy.
9: Oh, well, we'll drag it. Grab hold.
10: Okay.
9: That's it. It'll go easier once we get it on the trail where the snow is packed down. Up with it now. There we are. There. Now I can just pull it along.
3: But even as Kent and Jimmy drag the cumbersome bundle of precious mink skins toward the clearing, Bull, the leader of the smuggling gang, is watching them from the window of his shack through high-powered glasses.
1: They found the shipment, Chuck. They're taking it back with them.
9: Oh, none of the bear traps worked then?
1: No. I missed them, I guess. But we ain't through.
9: Say, I'm for scramming out of here, Bill.
1: And leave them with the evidence? Don't be stupid. What chance would we ever have of bringing another skin in? None at all. This would be the end of a sweet little business.
9: Yeah, Bull, there ain't nothing you can do about it. They got the fur.
1: They won't have them long.
9: Oh, no shooting. I don't want no shooting.
1: Cut it out. There won't be no shooting.
9: Oh, what you gonna do?
1: I'm gonna give you a chance to pull your crybaby act.
9: What do you mean?
1: You're gonna give yourself up.
9: Oh, no. No, Bull, they'll throw me in the can.
1: Now, listen to me. They won't get a chance to throw you in any can. You give yourself up. Make out like you and me had a fight and you're squealing.
9: Huh?
1: See?
9: And what?
1: And you tell the big guy you take him to where I am.
9: Yeah?
1: You'll bring him to this shack. But watch out for those traps.
9: Yeah. And when I bring him, they'll be shooting.
1: No, no, they won't. I won't even be here.
9: Sure. You're gonna let me take the rap.
1: You're dumber than I thought you were.
9: Hmm?
1: Nobody's gonna take any rap. I won't be here because I'll be getting the kid and that Canuck driver.
9: Why?
1: Because once I got them, I can talk turkey to the big guy, see?
9: Yeah. Yeah, I see.
1: All right, get going. Remember, bring the big guy back here. Alone.
9: Suppose you don't want to come.
1: He'll come.
9: How'll I get clear of him after I bring him here?
1: I'll take care of that. Go ahead.
9: I hope this works out, Bull.
1: If it doesn't work out, you won't have to be afraid of shooting anymore.
3: Will Clark Kent fall for the trick separating him from Jimmy and Batiste? Or will he realize the first smugglers have something up their sleeve? There's excitement in the next episode, so don't miss it.
8: Don't forget, tune in again for the next thrilling episode with Superman.
5: It's a bird.
0: It's a plane.
8: It's Superman.
3: Superman is a copyrighted feature appearing in Action Comics magazine. Presenting the transcription feature, Superman.
5: Look, up in the sky.
0: It's a bird. It's a plane.
8: It's Superman.
3: Yes, it's Superman. Strange visitor from the planet Krypton, who came to Earth with powers and abilities far beyond those of mortal men. Superman, who can leap tall buildings with a single bound, race a speeding bullet to its target, bend steel in his bare hands, and who, disguised as Clark Kent, mild-mannered reporter for a great metropolitan newspaper, fights a never-ending battle for truth and justice. And now to our story. As you remember, Clark Kent and Jimmy Olsen, traveling by dog sled through the North Woods, and planning to cross the border into Canada, stumble into a mysterious adventure their first night out. Two hard-bitten men, known to us only as Bull and Chuck, have been engaged in the smuggling of valuable mink furs from Canada to the United States, making use of an airplane to drop large bundles of the skins near their shack in the woods. But Kent and Jimmy soon found out what was brewing and decided to investigate. They found one of the bundles that had been dropped from the plane the night before and dragged it back to their camp in a clearing. Bull, the leader of the smuggling gang, aware that Kent has the furs and suspecting him of being a government agent, plans to strike back. So Chuck, his henchman, has started for the clearing where Kent, Jimmy, and their guide Batiste have camped. Chuck has orders to pretend to give himself up lead Kent back to the shack, and in that way give Bull a chance to get Jimmy and Batiste while they're alone. At the moment, Kent has no knowledge of this scheme. He and Jimmy and their French-Canadian guide are grouped around the bundle of furs admiring them. Listen.
10: How much did you say they were worth, Betty?
2: The price of skin like this, I won't teach. They are way up. Time, I need eat.
10: I know, but how much are they worth? $100? $500?
6: Oh, don't be silly, Jimmy. These skins would bring $5,000 in the American market.
2: $5,000? Maybe more.
10: To say what's in this bundle is worth $5,000?
2: Oh, Captain Moore. And look at this skin. She's beautiful. So soft, so dark. Never have I seen such skin. Never.
10: Gosh, Mr. Kent, maybe we better go into the mink hunting business. $5,000? Now, wait.
2: You think it is so easy to trap the mink, Whoopty? You think he come to you like puppy dog? Oh, no, no, no. He's very clever, the mink. He's hard to catch.
6: Hard and vicious, Jimmy. A mink can bite a man's finger off.
10: Really?
2: Oui.
6: See, they belong to the rodent family. You know, rats and weasels.
10: What?
6: Sure. They're very timid, but once they're cornered, they fight like wildcats.
10: Well, then maybe we better not go into the mink-catching business. If I'm going to be a newspaper reporter someday, I need all my fingers.
6: Right, you are, Jimmy. Well, now that we've got $5,000 worth of mink skins, what are we going to do with them?
10: Say, couldn't we keep some for a fur coat for Miss Lane?
6: Oh, that's a nice thought, Jimmy. But you see, they don't belong to us. No, I think the best thing to do is...
10: What's the matter, Mr. Kent? What are you staring at?
6: There's a man coming along that trail through the woods in this direction. Don't move.
10: Oh, I see him. It's one of the fake game wardens.
2: Mr. Kribler, I get my rifle.
6: Here we are, Batiste. He's not armed.
10: What do you think he wants, Mr. Kent?
6: I don't know, but we'll find out soon enough. Here he comes.
7: Don't shoot, mister. I want to talk to you. He's
10: got his hands above his head.
6: All right, come on.
7: Okay. This is... Looks kind of funny me coming here, but... I got a reason. A good reason.
6: What's the reason?
7: I had enough of this business. I'm through.
6: Enough of what business?
7: Helping that guy smuggle them mink skins in. I don't like it.
6: Oh? What made you suddenly decide you didn't like it?
7: Well, because he wanted me to help him bump you off. That's why. I never hurt a guy in my life, mister, and I ain't starting now. He wants to finish you, but I don't want no blood on my hands. Not me.
6: So you're giving yourself up?
7: Yeah, that's it.
6: Huh? Where is your boss?
7: Back at the shack. Listen, he's seen how you found them skins.
6: Oh, he knows we have them, eh?
7: Yeah, and he wants them bad. Bad enough to take a chance on a murder rap to get them. And not me. No, sir.
6: What's your name?
7: Chuck. Chuck Connor.
6: And your boss?
7: Bull Ragland. He's plenty tough, mister. He's got ice water in his veins, and he hates government men. That's why he's out to get you.
10: Government men? Why?
6: Oh, so he knows I'm a government agent, eh?
7: Yeah, he knows.
6: Well, Chuck, I think you were wise to quit when you did. Now you can do something for me.
7: Sure. Anything.
6: You can lead me to that shack in the woods.
10: Oh, gosh, Mr. Kent, don't do that. You heard what he said. His boss will shoot you.
6: Don't you worry, Jimmy. He won't get a chance. You and Betsy, stay right here and wait for me. Chuck can show me where the shack is, and I'll take care of the rest.
10: Well, I wish you wouldn't do it, Mr. Kent. Why can't we go back to Mulvey and get some cops and bring them here?
6: Some cops? Where do you think you are, on Main Street in Metropolis? There aren't any cops in Mulvey.
10: Oh, what about forest rangers or sheriffs or something?
6: Now, don't you worry, Jimmy. I'll be perfectly all right, and I'll guarantee to bring Mr. Bull back here with his horns chopped off. Let's go, Chuck.
2: Hey, monsieur, why you do not take the rifle?
7: I won't need it, Betty. Just sit tight. I'll be back soon.
2: This I do not like.
10: I wish he wouldn't take chances like that. Someday he'll be sorry.
2: That is very bad, very bad. Why does he not ask Patty to go with him, huh? The Crebleur with the rifle, Batiste can shoot the wings off the fly. In all the North Country, there is not one man who can shoot rifle like Batiste, no. Boom, boom, and this bull, he is finished.
10: Maybe you better take the rifle, Batiste, and follow Mr. Kent.
2: No, no, no. Monsieur, he give the order. Batiste, he is paid to follow the order.
10: Oh, gosh, I'm worried stiff. What if Bull sees him coming and just shoots him without warning?
2: That is very bad.
10: I'm going after Mr. Kent. I won't
11: let him. Where you are, kid.
10: Oh, who said that? Who?
2: Look. In the back of us.
11: Don't move, either of you. I got a very nervous finger on the trigger of this rifle.
10: The other one. It's Bull.
11: Oh, so you know my name. That makes it nice and cozy. Stop inching over, Canuck, or I'll drill you full of holes.
2: You're very brave with rifle. Put down the rifle, Betty, show you.
11: We'll try that some other time. Right now, I got business to take care of. Hitch your dogs to the sled.
2: Do not take the order from
11: you. You'll take this order. Hitch him up.
10: Go ahead, Batiste. You better do as he says.
11: Wait a minute. Let me get that gun out of the sled. Okay, now hitch him up and make it fast.
2: Sure, I blow for 2 cents piece, but keep punching me in the nose.
10: What are you after, mister?
11: You'll find out, kid.
10: Well, you can have the furs if that's what you want.
11: Thanks. That's very generous of you. Anybody ever tell you you got a heart of gold? Come on, Canuck, stop stalling. All right, kid, get into the sled.
10: Why?
11: Never mind why, get in. Hey, you, Canuck, put that bundle of skins in the sled. Yeah, you heard me. Put them in the sled.
2: No, no promise you.
11: Oh, I see. All of a sudden, you don't understand English. Maybe a little dose of lead will teach you the language.
10: Baptiste, put the furs in. He'll shoot you.
11: You got the right idea, kid. Well, what'll it be? That's better. Dump them in the sled. Okay. Now, both of you get in. You drive, Canuck. I'll walk beside you. And remember, keep them dogs moving slow or I'll empty this rifle into your back.
10: Where are we going?
11: To a nice, quiet spot where you can sit and think it over. All right, turn the sled around. Come on, quit stalling. Okay, now straight ahead. Turn right when you reach that clump of spruce. And don't forget, I got my finger on the trigger.
3: Rendered helpless by the loaded rifle in the hands of the fur smuggler, Jimmy and Baptiste can do nothing but obey their captor's orders. Walking beside the slow-moving sled, his steel-gray eyes glittering like polished beads, Bull finally calls a halt before the arched entrance to a cave, half hidden under a ledge of rock.
11: All right, pull up here. Get out.
10: You better not try anything with us, mister.
11: Shut up. A kid your size, you got too much to say.
10: Oh, I'm not a kid. I'm going to be...
11: I don't care what you're going to be. Come here, Canuck. Turn around.
2: Yeah, what for you wish Buttys to tell
11: you? Never mind what for. Turn around. Okay, now put your hands behind you. I said put your hands behind you. That's better. Now a couple of turns of this rope around your wrist. Good knot. And you're taken care of. Okay, kid, you're next.
10: You'll be sorry for this. You wait till Clark can...
11: Turn around. Hands behind your back. Won't need much rope for your skinny wrist. Yeah, that does it. Now both at the end of the cave. Did you hear what I said? Into the cave.
10: Come on, Baptiste.
11: That's far enough. Get down on the floor. On your back. That's what I like. No argument. You first, Canuck. A little rope around your ankles. A couple of knots. And you're fixed up. Now, the same for you, kid. There you are. All set for a nice, comfortable rest. Don't waste any time trying to get loose. When Bull Ragland ties a knot, it stays tied.
10: How long are you going to keep us here?
11: Until that wise guy friend of yours, the government man, talks turkey. And maybe that'll be never. So long. Take it easy and you'll last longer.
10: He took the sled.
2: Look, I will kill him for take my dog.
10: Oh, don't strain yourself, Baptiste. You can't get loose.
2: Why you let him do this, Monty? Why you do not allow Baptiste to punch him in the nose?
10: Because he had a gun. He'd use it without thinking twice. Oh, but don't you worry. When Clark Kent finds out about this, he'll do plenty of punching.
2: Anyway, Monsieur Kent will not know where we are. I do not like this place. Very bad.
10: What do you mean?
2: You hear this, Monty? That is why I say this place very bad.
10: Then what is it?
2: Bear.
10: Bear? You mean a real live bear?
2: Anyway, bear hold up for winter in place like this.
10: You're coming closer, Baptiste. What do we do?
2: Baptiste, try to get loose the hand.
10: You can't do it. Baptiste, I can see his eyes shining in the dark. What do we do?
3: What will Jimmy and Baptiste do in the face of this sudden, unexpected danger? Bound hand and foot, they can only wait fearfully as the bear, angered by their presence in the cave, lumbers toward them in the darkness. The situation is tense. With Clark Kent miles away and unaware of what is happening, it looks bad for Jimmy and Baptiste. Something is bound to happen, so be sure and listen to the next episode of Superman.
4: Don't forget, tune in again for the next thrilling episode with Superman.
5: Look, up in the sky!
12: bird.
6: It's a plane.
12: It's Superman.
3: Superman is a copyrighted feature appearing in Action Comics magazine. Presenting the transcription feature, Superman.
5: Look, up in the sky.
12: It's a bird.
6: It's a plane.
12: It's Superman.
3: Yes, it's Superman, strange visitor from the planet Krypton, who came to Earth with powers and abilities far beyond those of mortal men. Superman, who can leap tall buildings at a single bound, race a speeding bullet to its target, bend steel in his bare hands, and who, disguised as Clark Kent, mild-mannered reporter for a great metropolitan newspaper, fights a never-ending battle for truth and justice.
13: And now to our story. When we last saw Clark Kent, he had left Jimmy Olsen and Batiste, their French-Canadian guide, in the forest clearing, while he and Chuck, one of the fur smuggling gang who had given himself up, returned to the gang shack deep in the snow-covered woods. Unknown to Kent, Chuck was only carrying out a clever plan devised by Bull Raglan, leader of the smuggling gang, a plan to get Kent away from Jimmy and Batiste. The minute Kent disappeared into the forest, Bull entered the clearing, held Jimmy and Batiste at gunpoint, forced them to drive the dog sled to a spot some miles away, tied them hand and foot, and dumped them into a dark cave. Helpless, they lay there, wondering whether they would ever be released. And then suddenly, the low, ominous growl of an animal echoed through the cave, the angry protest of a full-grown bear. Terrified, Jimmy stared into the darkness as the huge beast came closer and closer. Meanwhile, Clark Kent, unaware that his friends are in peril, has found the shack empty with no sign of Bull. Listen.
14: I thought you told me your boss was here. Where is he?
7: Why, I don't know, mister. He was here when I left.
14: Where did you tell him you were going?
7: To look for them furs Frenchie dropped last night.
14: Frenchie? Who's Frenchie?
7: He's the guy that pilots the plane.
14: Oh. How often does he fly over and drop bundles of skin?
7: Oh, maybe once a week.
14: That's so. You've got your smuggling racket pretty well organized, haven't you?
7: How should I know? I just work for the guy. He don't tell me nothing.
14: Wait a minute. What is this, Chuck? A few minutes ago, when you came into the clearing waving a white flag, you were ready to talk about anything and everything. Your boss, the smuggling racket, and how you didn't want any blood on your hands. Now you've shut up like a clam. What's the idea?
7: Well, I ain't got nothing to talk about, that's all.
14: Now listen. Don't try and pull anything on me.
7: Oh, I ain't trying to pull nothing. Honest, mister.
14: I wonder. You said Bull was here at the shack, and he isn't.
7: I tell you, I left him here.
14: Well, why do you keep looking around as though you were expecting someone?
7: Oh, me?
14: Yes. Your eyes shift to the window every couple of seconds. Now, look, Chuck, you'd better come clean or there'll be trouble.
7: Oh, now, you got me wrong, mister. I told you all I know. I told you I'm quitting the racket. What more do you want?
14: I want the truth.
7: Oh, you got it.
14: Maybe. Is that all you've been smuggling? Furs?
7: Well, all I know about.
14: Mm-hmm. Well, I guess the only thing to do is sit and wait for your boss to return.
7: You better watch out. He's got a rifle and he ain't afraid to use it.
14: I'm not afraid of rifles, Chuck. You know how water rolls off a duck's back?
7: Yeah?
14: Well, that's how rifle bullets bounce off me.
7: It ain't nothing to joke about. I don't like shooting.
14: You don't have to worry about any shooting.
11: That's right, mister. I'll do all the worrying.
14: Oh.
11: Don't move. Close the door, Chuck.
14: Well, I take it you're Bull.
11: That's what they call me, brother. Nice work, Chuck. Fell for it like a ton of bricks, didn't he?
14: What did I fall for?
11: Chuck's crybaby act. Figured he was double-crossing me, didn't you? Nobody double-crosses Bull Raglan.
14: I see. All right, I fell for it. Now what?
11: Now we're gonna talk business. You and me.
14: I'm afraid your method of doing business isn't mine.
11: I think we can get together. Sit down.
14: I prefer standing, if you don't mind.
11: That's me. Hey, Chuck, take the rifle. Keep it on him. If he tries anything, let him have it.
7: Well, I told you I don't like shooting, Bull.
11: You heard what I said. Take the rifle.
7: Okay.
11: Now, mister, here's the story. You stuck your big nose into my business, and I don't like it, see?
14: That's too bad.
11: You bet it's too bad. Too bad for you and your pal.
14: Stop beating around the bush. What do you want?
11: I got what I want. My Mexican and your pal.
14: And my... What are you talking about?
11: I kind of figured you'd wake up sooner or later. That kid and your Canuck driver, I got them safely stowed away.
14: If you laid a hand on either of them,
11: I'll... back. Watch him, Chuck.
14: Now I understand why you sent your sniveling henchman to bring me here. So you could get at Jimmy and Baptiste.
11: You government guys sure are smart. I ought to give you a gold star.
14: Now look, my crooked friend, I'm warning you. All the rifles in the world won't stop me once I decide to handle you the way I think you should be handled. Where are Jimmy and Baptiste?
11: That's my business. Keep him covered, Chuck.
14: Keeping me covered won't do you a bit of good.
15: Stand back. Stand back, I tell you. Give it to him, Chuck. Ah, moved too fast for you, didn't I, Chuck? I'll take that rifle if you don't mind. You don't like shooting anyway. We'll toss it out the window just so you won't be tempted again.
14: Close in on him, Chuck. Use your knife.
15: Come on, close in on me. Use anything you wish. Well, what are you waiting for?
14: Rush him, Chuck.
15: Yeah. That's just a little sample, Bull. Here, try this on the point of your jaw. It's your turn now, Chuck.
14: Oh, yeah?
15: Look out for that knife. You're liable to cut yourself. Let's get rid of it, huh?
14: No, you're breaking my arm.
15: Drop the knife. Drop it, I said. That's better.
14: I give up. Don't hit me.
15: You gave up once before and it wasn't on the level.
14: Bull made me do that. I didn't want to.
15: All right. I'll give you one more chance. Get some water and bring him to.
14: Okay.
15: I forgot myself for a minute there and used my natural voice. I hope neither of them caught it.
14: Here's some water.
6: Pour it over his face.
14: Yeah. And you come close to knocking his head off. I never seen anybody hit so hard.
6: Yeah, he's coming too. Let's sit him up on the chair.
14: There, that's it.
11: What hit me?
6: I did. And it was only a small part of what you're going to get unless you tell me what you've done with Jimmy and Baptiste.
14: You better tell him, Bull.
11: Not a chance.
6: Oh, no? All right, get up on your feet.
14: Bull, he'll murder you.
6: This time you won't regain consciousness so fast.
14: Wait, I'll tell you.
6: Talk fast.
11: I lied to you. The kid and the Canuck driver got away from me in the dog sled. I tried to stop them, but my rifle jammed.
6: Which way did they go?
11: Looked like they was heading back to town.
6: Is that the truth?
11: Yeah, it's the truth.
6: Is he lying, Chuck?
14: I know, mister.
11: Why, you dirty little...
6: Stay where you are. It won't take long to find out whether or not you're lying. Both of you are coming back to the clearing with me. If Jimmy and Baptiste did get away in the sled, there'll be marks in the snow.
11: I'm not going no place.
6: That's what you think. Stand up. Stand up, I said. All right, I'll lift you up. Open the door, Chuck. All right, now march, both of you. And don't try to get away. You'll regret it if you do. Go ahead. Now, leave that rifle just where it is, Bull, in the snow. You lead the way, Chuck. Don't forget, I'm watching every move you make. So don't make any wrong ones.
13: Unaware that Jimmy and Baptiste did not escape, but are at this very moment tied hand and foot in a dark cave some miles from the clearing, Kent follows the two smugglers as they move slowly along the narrow forest trail. Instinctively, he suspects something is wrong, but even the amazing powers of Superman cannot warn him that Jimmy and Baptiste, helpless in the cave, are in danger of being attacked by an angry bear. Huddled in the darkness, they wait. The huge animal lumbers toward them, growling ferociously.
10: Baptiste, I can see his eyes shining in the dark.
2: He comes closer. Try not to move.
10: Baptiste, what are we going to do?
2: I do not know, Mukti.
10: If only one of us could get loose, we might frighten him off by throwing rocks or something.
2: There he is, big one. We do not frighten him, we talk.
10: I can hear him breathing. Baptiste, he's almost on top of us. Why can't we yell at him?
2: No.
10: I'm going to try.
2: Both! Do not do this again.
10: What can we do? Keith, there must be something.
2: The cable. Please hope that he's so tight.
10: But he's look out, he's on top of you. Help!
13: Fighting courageously against overwhelming odds, Baptiste makes a valiant but hopeless attempt to do battle with the giant grizzly. Meanwhile, Clark Kent has reached the clearing, found the tracks, the departed dog sled, and is following them, accompanied by the two first smugglers, Bull and Chuck. Less than half a mile from the cave where Jimmy and Baptiste are in peril, Bull suddenly stops short.
11: This is as far as I'm going. I told you they headed for town.
6: You've told me a lot of things, none of which I put any stock in. Keep walking.
11: Nothing doing. I'm stopping right here.
6: There must be something you don't like up ahead. What is it?
11: The only thing I don't like is hiking through the snow.
6: Huh. Well, whether you like it or not, you're... Wait a minute.
14: Well, I heard someone shouting for help.
7: I don't hear nothing. Maybe...
14: Quiet, Chuck. Yeah, someone is shouting for help.
11: You're crazy. It's the wind.
14: We'll see how crazy I am. Get going.
11: Not me.
14: I said get going.
11: Nothing doing.
14: I'm warning you, Bull.
11: Yeah?
14: Yes. You knocked him cold.
7: That's right.
14: Now, how about you?
7: I'll do anything you say.
14: Good. All right, I'll carry him. Now, come on the run.
7: Never seen a guy as strong as you, mister. Bull must weigh a good 200 pounds and you're carrying him like he's a feather. Running, besides. Here, let me give you a hand.
14: Oh, I'm all right. He's not so heavy.
7: You ain't sure you heard someone yelling for help, are you?
14: That's what it sounded like. Yeah, wait, hold up. Listen. You hear that?
7: Yeah, I hear it. It's coming from that cave.
14: It's Jimmy. Chuck, this is your chance to make up for everything you've done. Now, you stay here with him while I go into the cave to see what's wrong. I don't think he'll come to so fast this time. But if he does, don't you let him get away, even if you have to knock him out again.
7: Okay.
14: And don't cross me up if you value your life.
7: I won't. I swear I won't. I'll be back.
13: Answering Jimmy's cry for help, Kent sprints toward the cave, unaware of what is going on in the darkness beyond the entrance. Unaware that within a moment he will be called upon as Superman to do battle with a full-grown bear. Is he too late to save Batiste from the savage fury of the huge animal? Listen to the next episode for Thrills Galore.
4: Don't forget, tune in again for the next thrilling episode with Superman.
5: Look, up in the sky.
14: It's a bird.
6: It's a plane.
4: It's Superman.
3: Superman is a copyrighted feature appearing in Action Comics magazine. Presenting transcription feature, Superman.
5: Look, up in the sky.
14: It's a bird.
6: It's a plane.
4: It's Superman.
3: Yes, it's Superman, strange visitor from the planet Krypton, who came to Earth with powers and abilities far beyond those of mortal men. Superman, who can leap tall buildings at a single bound, race a speeding bullet to its target, bend steel in his bare hands, and who, disguised as Clark Kent, mild-mannered reporter for a great metropolitan newspaper, fights a never-ending battle for truth and justice.
13: And now to our story. When Bull Raglan, leader of a Northwoods fur smuggling gang, left Jimmy Olsen and Batiste bound hand and foot in a dark cave, his plan was to keep them hidden until he could bargain with Clark Kent, who he thought was a government agent. But unknown even to Bull, the cave was occupied by a full-grown bear hibernating for the winter. Disturbed and angered, the bear attacked Jimmy and Batiste. Meanwhile, Kent, having captured Bull and his assistant Chuck, forced them to go along with him while he followed Batiste's dog sled tracks out of the clearing where the French-Canadian guide had camped. As they neared the cave, Kent heard Jimmy's voice calling for help. Compelled to knock Bull out, Kent left him with Chuck, who had sworn he was going straight, and headed for the cave. As he neared the entrance, he could hear the wild growling of the bear.
10: Help! Help!
14: I'm coming, Jimmy! Good thing it's pitch dark in there.
10: And it's again, the bear's coming at me!
14: Jimmy!

That means I'll have to leave Bull and Chuck behind and send someone back for them. Taking a chance, but it can't be helped. All I hope is that Chuck doesn't see me leave the cave as Superman. Well, no time to waste. One under each arm. Out to the entrance.

0: Ooh, that burns.
1: Well, can't be that bad, Jimmy.
0: Oh, no. You try putting iodine in open scratches. Isn't that enough, Father Malone?
2: I think it is, Jimmy. You're a very lucky boy.
0: Lucky? Call this luck. I never want to have any more of it.
1: Well, you were lucky that bear didn't swipe you across the face instead of the arm.
2: And doubly lucky that Mr. Kent arrived when he did.
0: Oh, by the way, how's Batiste?
2: Well, we won't know for a day or so. He was badly torn up. But if the wounds don't infect, he'll pull through all right. Well, I must say I hardly expected to see you back here so soon. But I'm glad it turned out as well as it did.
0: What happened to the two first smugglers?
1: The customs men picked them up. Chuck had kept his promise to see that Bull Ragland didn't escape, so they let him go. Father Malone's trying to get him a logging camp job.
0: And what about Bull?
1: I suppose he'll go to jail.
0: Well, he should for what he did to Batiste and me. Gosh, Mr. Kent, I wouldn't be here now if you hadn't killed that bear. I still don't see how you did it.
1: Well, I told you I had a knife, Jimmy.
0: Yeah?
2: What puzzles me, Kent, is how you managed to get both Jimmy and Batiste back to Montville without a sled.
1: Well, it was a long hike, I admit.
2: You mean to say you carried both of them 10 miles?
1: Well, Father, Jimmy doesn't weigh any more than a puff of smoke, and Batiste is light.
2: It's amazing, Kent. I don't think Paul Bunyan could have done much better.
0: Oh, who's Paul Bunyan?
2: Oh, don't you know Jimmy?
0: No, Father, I don't. Is he a friend of yours?
1: Jimmy, I'm surprised at you. Haven't you ever heard of Paul Bunyan?
0: No.
2: Why, he was the most famous logger ever to fell timber in the Northwoods, Jimmy. And the strongest, too. Well, they claim he could cut down 400 trees with one swing of his axe.
0: Oh, I don't believe it. No man could do that.
2: Well, Paul Bunyan was no ordinary man. They say he owned a saw that was a half a mile long and that 200 men used to ride on it while he cut down a stand of timber.
0: Are you trying to kid me, Father Malone?
1: No, Father's not kidding, Jimmy. Any Northwoods logger can tell you stories about Paul Bunyan. Didn't he own a huge ox, Father?
2: Oh, that he did, Kent. A big blue ox he called Bay.
1: That's the one.
2: It was the strongest ox in the world. And Paul used to feed it 3,000 tons of hay every morning and 5,000 tons of oats at night.
0: Oh, where did he get all the hay and oats?
1: I suppose Paul owned a 50,000-acre farm and grew it.
2: 50,000 acres? Paul Bunyan's farm stretched from the northern tip of Minnesota to the southern tip of Michigan. And there was a road running through it that twisted and turned like a corkscrew. So one day, Paul hitched his big blue ox to the Michigan end of the road, and in 10 minutes, Jimmy, that ox pulled the road out straight as a die, and it never had any more curves in it.
0: Gosh, talk about Batiste and his tall stories. Well, yours take the cake, Father Malone.
2: These aren't my stories, Jimmy. They belong to the logging camps. They're a part of America, just like the stories of Hercules were a part of Greece.
0: Oh, then they aren't true. Paul Bunyan never existed.
2: As much as a legend ever exists, Jimmy.
0: Oh, I see.
1: When we get back to Metropolis, Jimmy, I'll buy you a book of Paul Bunyan's stories.
0: Oh, that'll be swell. Say, when are we going back, Mr. Kent?
1: Hmm?
0: I suppose now that Batiste won't be up and around for a while, our dog sled trip to Canada is over almost before it began.
2: I could get you another guide, Kent. Not as good as Batiste, but dependable.
1: No, Father. I think Jimmy and I might just as well go on home. We've both had enough excitement to last us a long time. We'll come up next year for our dog sled trip.
2: Well, don't forget. As a matter of fact, if you let me know in advance, I might be able to arrange to go along with you.
0: Oh, gosh, I hope you can, Father.
2: Are you taking tonight's train, Kent?
1: Yes, Father. That reminds me, Jimmy, you'd better get your clothes packed. We have less than an hour before the train leaves.
0: Well, what time is it now?
2: The clock is just about to strike 7.
0: Okay, I'll be ready in 10 minutes.

0: Well, Jimmy, hardly seems possible that last night we were up in the North Woods and tonight we're rolling across wheat fields. Jimmy.
1: Huh? Oh, yes.
0: Yes, what?
1: Oh, I'm sorry. I wasn't listening.

0: was watching that man across the aisle. Look how his eyes shift, Mr. Kent. Almost like he thought he was being shadowed.
1: Don't be silly, Jimmy. Here, take this newspaper. Read the funnies and do the crossword puzzle.
0: Okay. Gosh, Mr. Kent.
1: Oh, now what?
0: Look at this picture on the front page of the paper, and then look at that man across the aisle.
1: Huh? Well, there seems to be a slight resemblance.
0: Slight? What, the same person? The bald spot in front and the gray hair in back and the bushy eyebrows.
1: Shh. Want everyone in the car to know you're talking about him? Wait a minute, let me see that paper.
0: Why is this picture there, Mr. Kent? I didn't get a chance to read the caption.
1: Just a minute, Jimmy. Great Scott. I believe we stumbled on something sensational.
0: Who is he?
1: Well, if it's the same man, and I think it is, his name is Dr. Roebling. He's the inventor of a new device having to do with communications. Listen to this, Jimmy. Dr. Roebling's device, although the nature of it has not yet been revealed, is said to be so valuable that the one model in existence is insured for $10
0: million. $10
1: million? Uh-huh.
0: What do you think the device is, Mr. Kent?
1: I haven't the faintest idea, Jimmy. But if that's Dr. Roebling sitting across from us, he's going to be interviewed by a Daily Planet reporter.
0: Oh, I was right. I knew there was something strange about him.
1: Well, you certainly hit the nail on the head that time. Well, here goes for an attempted interview.
0: I hope you get it, Mr. Kent.
1: I'll just cross the aisle and drop into the seat next to him.
0: Wish me luck. Okay.
1: Good evening, Dr. Roebling.
2: Eh? Oh, I beg your pardon.
1: I said good evening, Dr. Roebling.
2: You must be mistaken. My name is Harris.
1: Oh, yes, yes, I understand. I'm Clark Kent, doctor, reporter for the Daily Planet. I happened to be glancing over this paper and noticed your picture.
2: That young man is not my picture. I told you my name is Harris. It's Walter Harris.
1: Well, names don't mean anything, really. The important thing is your contribution to the field of communications.
2: I don't know what you're talking about.
1: Well, according to this story in the paper, you've just...
2: How many times must I tell you that I have no connection with either the story or the photograph in that newspaper?
1: Haven't you invented a new communications device?
2: No, I haven't.
1: Didn't you insure the model of the device for $10 million?
2: Young man, if you have nothing better to do than annoy total strangers, may I suggest that you devote your unwelcome attention to others?
1: Now, come, Doctor. That's not the proper attitude.
2: Well, unless you cease annoying me, I shall be forced to call the conductor.
1: All right. That's how you feel about it.
2: That is exactly how I feel about it.
1: Okay. Sorry I bothered you.
0: I heard what he said, Mr. Kent. Do you think he's telling the truth?
1: I'm not quite sure, Jimmy. He's the spitting image of this picture in the paper.
0: Well, maybe there'd be some initials on his luggage.
1: No, he doesn't seem to have any luggage. Could be that we're wrong.
0: Oh, gosh, I don't think so. The picture and the way his eyes keep shifting. Look, he's getting up.
1: Probably going into the dining car.
0: Maybe we ought to follow him.
1: No, I don't think so. He'll be back.
0: Well, at least we can stop whispering. Gosh, that sure was exciting for a minute.
1: Jimmy.
0: Yeah?
1: You see that crumpled up piece of paper he left on the seat?
0: Uh-huh.
1: Maybe something that'll tell us whether he is Dr. Roebling.
0: Want me to get it?
1: No, you sit tight. I'll walk up to the water cooler at the end of the car and pick it up on my way back.
0: Okay. I'll keep my eye on it.
1: I'll be right back.
0: Gosh, I sure hope there's a clue on that piece of paper. A real exciting clue. What's Mr. Kent wasting time at the water cooler for? Why doesn't he hurry back? Here he comes. I can hardly wait.
1: Okay.
0: What's on the paper?
1: Here, Jimmy. Now wait till I read it.
0: What does it say?
1: Something very peculiar.
0: What?
1: It says... This is your last warning.
3: Well, it looks as though Clark Kent and Jimmy Olsen have accidentally stumbled on something that may turn out to be another exciting adventure. Is the nervous, gray-haired little man really Dr. Roebling? And if he is, who sent him the threatening note? Listen to the next episode for further developments.
4: 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Superman!
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8: 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Tonight's title was, For Smuggling Parts 1 through 6. 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

0: Good evening, this is your hostess, Zoe. Welcome to Audio Theater for Saturday, May 23, 2026. This evening I present an 8-play from the old-time radio series, The Adventures of Superman. Tonight's title is as follows. Metropolis Football Team Poisoned. This set of shows aired on the evenings of September 1st, 3, 5, 8, 10, 12, 15, and 17, 1941. Now, sit back and relax, as Adventures of Superman brings you tonight's feature. 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
2: Look! Up in the sky!
3: It's a bird! It's a plane!
1: It's Superman! Yes, it's Superman, strange visitor from the planet Krypton, who came to Earth with powers and abilities far beyond those of mortal men. Superman, who can leap tall buildings of a single bound, race a speeding bullet to its target, bend steel in his bare hands, and who, disguised as Clark Kent, mild-mannered reporter for a great metropolitan newspaper, fights a never-ending battle for truth and justice.
4: And now to our story. It begins today in the editorial room of the Daily Planet. Clark Kent is putting the finishing touches on a last-minute news release when Lois Lane saunters up to his desk.
5: How do you spell industrious?
6: Huh? Industrious? Oh, I get it. All right, no, I'm not industrious. I'm just knocking this thing out so I can get over to the football game. Incidentally, how about joining me?
5: Are you kidding?
6: No, not at all.
5: When I go to a game, Mr. Kent, I like to be escorted by someone who knows football. I don't want to spend the afternoon explaining it to you.
6: Oh, I think I know enough to get by. At least the sports editor believes I do. He just asked me to cover the game.
5: You cover a football game?
6: Sure.
5: I bet you don't even know the difference between a T formation and a double wingback.
6: Well, now, maybe I'll surprise you. Come along and see.
5: Now, don't tell me you once played football yourself.
6: No, but, well, I...
5: I didn't think so. It's a little too rough, isn't it?
6: Now, look, do you want to go to the game or don't you?
5: Which game is it?
6: Metropolis University against State College. Metropolis won't have any trouble winning. They're all set for an undefeated season, but it should be a good game to watch anyway. Just to see the terrific Metropolis backfield roll up a big score.
5: Are you trying to tell me State's a pushover?
6: Well, of course. Everyone knows State hasn't a chance.
5: Oh, is that so?
6: Sure.
5: Well, when I went to State College, our team was famous for scoring upsets, and I have a hunch they'll do it today.
6: Well, maybe. But make up your mind. I don't want to be late. Are you coming?
5: Okay, I'll come. But wait just a second. I want to get something out of my desk. Here. This is for you.
6: Huh? What is it?
5: A brand new football rule book. You'll need it. Remember, I'm not going to tell you what the game's all about.

0: Cleveland State. There, did you see that, Mr. Expert? Right through the middle of the Metropolis line for 15 yards. This is the upset I told you about.
1: It's no upset yet, Lois. Metropolis is still 2 touchdowns ahead.
0: Yeah, but they did all their scoring in the first 3 quarters. And now State's really going to town. We've got Metropolis on the run.
1: Well, it won't do State much good. Only 5 minutes left to play.
0: There goes Parker. Right through the middle of the line again. He's in the clear. He's going over. He is over. It's a touchdown. And that makes it 20-13. Here comes the try for the extra point. They made it. 20-14. One more touchdown and State has this game sewed up.
1: Yeah, I don't quite understand it, Lois. Funny.
0: What's funny?
1: The Metropolis team seems to be going to pieces.
0: And how? State's just too good for them.
1: Oh, no, it isn't that. All four backfield men could have stopped that last line plunge easily. Why, they tackle as if they weren't half trying.
0: Here comes the kickoff. Come on, State!
1: No, Metropolis is receiving. State won't have enough time to get the ball again and score.
0: There's the kick.
1: Oh, the Metropolis fullback dropped the ball. Fall on it! Fall on it! Oh, what's the matter with him? Why doesn't someone try to get that ball? Get it!
0: State recovered! State recovered! It's State's ball! On the 20-yard line, here we go!
1: Something's wrong. What's happened to Metropolis?
0: Here's the play. Right through tackle. Look at him bowl those Metropolis men over.
1: He's not bowling them over. They're just not putting up any opposition. Look at Harris, the captain. He's staggering. He's down.
0: Can't take it, that's all. State hit too hard.
1: Oh, there wasn't a man near him on that play. Look, they're carrying him off the field. Uh-oh. Spike Taylor, the Metropolis coach, just left the bench. Something's wrong.
0: There's a whistle, Clark. Sit down.
1: Oh, sir, I'm going down to the dressing room. I'll see you back at the office.
0: Wait a minute. Come back. Clark!
1: Oh, this must be the dressing room door. There's Taylor pacing up and down. I was right. Something is up. Hello, Coach.
2: Oh, hello, Kent.
1: What's the trouble, Coach?
2: Oh, yeah. What do you mean?
1: Now, you know what I mean. What happened to Bob Harris?
2: Why, nothing.
1: Now, wait a minute. Look, I'm a newspaper reporter, but I've known you a long time. Harris collapsed on the field without being touched.
2: Why, someone clipped him during a play.
1: You mean State's playing dirty football?
2: No, of course not. Now, don't go saying anything like that in the planet. It's not true.
1: Well, then what is the truth? You've got a team out there on the field that's going to pieces. It's cracking up. Well, they tackle like a bunch of high school freshmen. They fumble, they fail to recover, they mess up plays. What's happening?
2: I wish I knew.
1: Well, there is something wrong, huh?
2: Yes, Kent, there's something wrong. Something seriously wrong.
1: You don't know what it is?
2: I haven't the faintest idea. Those boys of mine went out there in the pink of condition. They were keyed up to a beautiful pitch, ready to rip through State like a tornado.
1: Well, they did for the first 3 quarters.
2: Yes, I know. And something went wrong. They all seemed listless. Harris never fumbled a kickoff in all the 4 years he's been on the team. The day the ball slipped through his hand as though his fingers were greased. And a few seconds later, he collapsed.
1: Where is he now?
2: In the infirmary. Dr. Stone of the medical school is examining him.
1: What's that?
2: Either State scored again or...
1: Well, you squeezed that one out, Coach.
2: Yes, but it's small comfort. Come into my office, Kent. I don't want the boys to see me when they troop in. Sit down.
1: Thanks.
2: I should have known you'd be the first person to suspect something.
1: Well, I couldn't very well help it. After all, 11 men don't all fold up the way that bunch did.
2: 11? You mean 30. Every substitute on the squad seemed to be washed out. I couldn't believe my eyes.
1: Have they been breaking training?
2: Not a chance.
1: Could it be some sort of an epidemic? Maybe the flu?
2: I don't think so. We'll know better once Dr. Stone gets through examining Bob Harris. But it couldn't be anything like that. Why, during scrimmage this morning, I had all I could do to hold them back. Why, I felt sorry for the State line. Never in all my 20 years of coaching have I seen a team so primed for a game. And then to have them fold like a house of cards. Come in. Oh, it's you, Dr. Stone. Come in. This is Clark Kent of the Daily Planet newspaper. Dr. Elihu Stone, assistant to the dean of the medical school.
1: How do you do, Doctor?
3: How do you do, Mr. Kent?
2: Well, Dr. Stone?
3: I can find nothing wrong with the young man, Mr. Taylor. He seems to be in perfect health.
2: But how do you account for his sudden collapse?
3: Probably nervous exhaustion.
2: That doesn't sound likely, not with Bob Harris. He played 60 minutes at a time without drawing a hard breath.
3: Well, I examined him as completely as I could under the circumstances. In fact, I took the precaution of securing a sample of his blood for microscopic examination. I have it right here in a vial.
2: And you say he's in perfect health? Nothing wrong?
3: Absolutely nothing. Heart action strong and regular. Pulse good, respiration perfect. Marvelous specimen of manhood.
2: Well, maybe I'm crazy.
3: Why do you say that?
2: Because Harris wasn't the only one affected. Every man on the team seemed to droop.
1: If you'll pardon me, Doctor, I was wondering whether it mightn't be some sort of food poisoning. Well,
3: I found no indication of that in my examination of Mr. Harris. Well, I must go up to the laboratory now and examine this blood specimen. Is there anything else I can do for you, Mr. Taylor? Please don't hesitate to call on me. Well, I was delighted to have met you, Mr. Kent.
1: Thank you.
3: Goodbye.
1: Goodbye.
2: Oh, Dr. Stone,
3: yes?
2: What sort of care should Harris get?
3: Oh, he's quite all right now. Up on his feet. He's taking a shower, I believe.
1: He is?
3: Oh, yes.
2: I'm glad to hear that. Thanks a lot, Doctor.
3: Yes, you're quite welcome. Goodbye.
1: Goodbye, sir.
2: Well, that's a relief.
1: Relief?
2: And how? I was imagining all sorts of things. Well, it's good to know there's nothing wrong.
1: I wonder.
2: What do you mean?
1: I'd suggest that you talk with Bob Harris. Ask him what happened before he collapsed.
2: Oh, look, and don't get me biting my nails all over again. Stone said there was nothing wrong with Harris, and that's enough for me.
1: Well, now, just think about it a minute. Harris wasn't the only one affected. He happened to keel over, but every man on the team seemed to be hit by this strange malady.
2: Oh, Walt, take it easy. What do you mean, strange malady? Don't make it worse than it is.
1: I'm not trying to make it anything.
2: Well, let's drop it, then.
1: Well, I don't think it should be dropped.
2: Now, look, Ken, I'm running this team.
1: I know, Coach, but you have...
2: Yes?
4: Bob Harris, Coach. Can I see it for a minute?
1: Here's your chance.
2: Yes. Come in.
4: Oh, I'm sorry to bust in this
2: That's
4: way,
2: all right. That's all right. Close the door. You know Clark Kent of the Daily Planet?
1: Sure. Hello, Bob.
5: Oh, hello, Mr. Kent.
2: How do you feel, Harris?
5: Well, pretty good now. I wanted to tell you, I didn't mean to poop out. Something hit me, like a ton of bricks.
2: Well, how did it happen?
5: Gosh, I don't know. At the beginning of the fourth quarter, my legs got heavy. And then my head began to swing. Next thing I knew, there was a play through left guard, and I couldn't get to it. It just dropped.
2: Well, don't worry about it. We won the game. That's what counts.
5: No, I know, Coach, but I was talking to the rest of the boys. Hit them, too, and they're worried. Some of them are even scared.
2: What?
5: Sure. Bud Regan's nervous as a cat. Tiny Warren's all set to hand in his suit. He says he's through.
2: Now, wait a minute, Harris. Wait a minute. This can't go on. You go back and tell the boys there'll be a meeting in the gymnasium in an hour. I want every one of them present.
5: Okay. Glad to see you, Mr. Kent.
1: Righto, Bob. Well?
2: I guess you were right. Something's got to be done about it fast. Too much depends on the Metropolis team going through the season undefeated. Entirely too much.
1: What are you driving at?
2: Kent, we're not just playing football to win this year. We're not playing to put half the squad on the All-American or get a bid to the Rose Bowl. We're playing for the lives of thousands of kids. We're fighting against death, and we've got to win. We've got to win.
6: What does Coach Taylor mean? How is the Metropolis team playing for the lives of thousands of children? Is there something behind the sudden collapse of one of the best football squads in the country? It looks like mystery and adventure ahead in this thrilling football story, so follow each episode with Superman.
7: Don't forget, tune in again for the next thrilling episode with Superman.
0: Look, up in the sky.
7: A bird. It's a plane. It's Superman. Superman is a copyrighted feature appearing in Action Comics magazine. Presenting the transcription feature, Superman.
0: Look, up in the sky.
7: It's a bird. It's a plane. It's Superman.
8: Yes, it's Superman, strange visitor from the planet Krypton, who came to Earth with powers and abilities far beyond those of mortal men. Superman, who can leap tall buildings at a single bound, race a speeding bullet to its target, bend steel in his bare hands, and who, disguised as Clark Kent, mild-mannered reporter for a great metropolitan newspaper, fights a never-ending battle for truth and justice.
6: And now to our story. Assigned to cover the Metropolis University State College football game, Clark Kent ran into a puzzling mystery. For some unknown reason, the Metropolis team, leading by 2 touchdowns, went to pieces in the last quarter. When Bob Harris, captain and fullback of the team, collapsed on the field, Kent hurried to the dressing room to question the coach, Spike Taylor. At first, Taylor denied anything was wrong, but finally admitted that every man on the team seemed groggy during the last 10 minutes of play. However, a thorough examination of Harris, the captain, revealed nothing in the way of injury or illness, and Coach Taylor was inclined to dismiss the incident when he learned that two of his first-string players were talking of quitting the team. As our story continues today, Kent and Taylor are alone in the latter's dressing room office. Listen.
2: You don't understand, Kent. The Metropolis team isn't just playing to win this year. It's playing for stakes that may mean life or death for thousands of helpless kids.
5: Well, frankly, I don't understand, Coach.
2: Well, by some miracle, we pulled the game of state out of the fire today. That leaves us only one more opponent. Southwest College. The toughest, smartest team in the country.
5: You play them next Saturday.
2: That's right. And if we knock them over, we'll be invited to play in the Rose Bowl.
5: Oh, I still don't follow you, Coach. You say you're not playing to win, and yet all you're worried about is winning to get into the Rose Bowl.
2: I mean, it's not the boys on the team, or myself, or even the university. It's those thousands of kids.
5: Now, wait a minute. Who are the thousands of kids you're talking about, and what's this business about life or death?
2: I can't explain it to you properly, Kent, so there's no sense trying. Come on, I'm going up to the laboratory to see Professor Nelson. He's head of the medical school. He'll tell you what I mean. Wait. There's one promise I want, Kent.
5: Well, what is it?
2: You've got to promise you won't print this story until after the Southwest game next Saturday.
5: Well, that's a strange request.
2: I know, but it's important that nothing leaks out. For the team's morale and for other reasons.
5: Okay, I promise.
2: I know you would. Let's go. This is the new medical college. It was just completed early this year. One of the finest in the country. Here's the research laboratory. I hope Professor Nelson's in.
5: Boy, did you say laboratory? This place smells and looks like a zoo.
2: Yes, it does. Oh, there's Professor Nelson, a tall man with a white goatee. Professor.
9: Oh, hello, Mr. Taylor.
2: Professor Nelson, this is Clark Kent of the Daily Planet.
9: How do you do, Mr. Kent?
5: How do you do, Professor? I'm very happy to meet you.
9: You quiet, you little devil. This last batch of monks chattered like magpies.
5: I was wondering what you did with cages full of monkeys, Professor.
9: They're rhesus monkeys, Mr. Kent, and we use them for experimental purposes.
5: Oh?
9: One of these days, a little white-faced rhesus monkey is going to be responsible for ridding humanity of its most horrible children's disease.
5: You mean infantile paralysis?
9: Yes, infantile paralysis.
2: Now you see what I meant when I said thousands of lives depend on the team. When I called it a matter of life or death.
5: Well, I'm beginning to, but it's still not entirely clear.
2: It will be when Professor Nelson finishes. I'm sorry I interrupted.
9: It's quite all right. You see, Mr. Kent, monkeys are a lot like human beings. They have similar nervous systems and suffer a great many of the ailments we suffer. They can contract infantile paralysis.
5: Uh-huh.
9: That's why we use them for experimental purposes. In the hope that by studying their reaction to paralysis, we can be the means of saving human life and limb.
5: But what has all this to do with the Metropolis football team, Coach?
2: Professor Nelson will tell you.
9: Gladly. It takes a great deal of money to maintain a scientific laboratory such as this is, Mr. Kent.
5: Yes?
9: Right now, we need more microscopes, more centrifuges, more equipment of every kind. We could use a larger staff of research workers. Oh, yes. And more monkeys. They cost money, too.
5: Well, I still don't see the connection between all this and the football team. It seems a little far-fetched.
2: Not at all, Kent. Wait.
9: I was just about to explain the connection, Mr. Kent. Last year, David Leslie Richards, the millionaire gold mine owner, passed away.
5: Oh, yes, I remember. He left some money to the university, didn't he?
9: Yes, quite a lot. Mr. Richards was a graduate of Metropolis. And his will bequeathed the university $3 million to be used specifically in building up a completely equipped medical research laboratory.
5: Well, that $3 million should have taken care of everything.
2: It will, Kent, if we can get it.
5: Well, what do you mean, get it? It was left to the university, wasn't it?
9: Only if we earned it, Mr. Kent.
5: What?
9: The bequest provided that the university must, through its own efforts, raise $500,000 in order to receive the $3 million legacy. And it must be raised within the year.
5: Oh, so that's where the football team comes in.
2: Exactly. We've gotten alumni donations of $300,000, which leaves $200,000 to raise by the end of next month. Our final game with Southwest should draw 50,000 people. And if we beat them, we'll be invited to the Rose Bowl for a postseason game. 80,000 people at the bowl, and we're over the top.
1: Oh, that explains everything, Coach. Now I know what you meant when you said an undefeated football team is a matter of life and death.
2: Yes, and now you know why the team's collapse this afternoon frightened me out of 10 years' growth.
1: Sure.
9: I wouldn't worry too much about that, Mr. Taylor. Your boys were probably overstrung on edge. I'm certain they'll be all right.
1: Well, they seem fine now, Professor. Few of them are frightened by what happened on the field.
2: Dr. Stone took a sample of Bob Harris' blood for analysis. He was the youngster who collapsed during the play.
9: Stone must be inside working on it now.
1: Hey, what's that?
9: Oh, Hercules. He's probably hungry or thirsty. Would you like to see him?
2: I'm sure, Kentwood.
9: Come on. He's just around this bend in the room.
1: What? Great Scott, a caged gorilla.
9: What's the trouble, Hercules? Want some water? Okay. We'll pour some into your pan.
2: Oh, look at him laughing up.
9: Now we'll curl up and go to sleep. He's really quite docile as long as we give him enough to eat and drink.
2: I still hate to meet him in a dark alley.
9: Well, I imagine that would be a little unpleasant. Hercules is strong enough to tear a man to pieces. Oh, here comes Dr. Stone. He probably has a report for you, Mr. Taylor. Find anything, Doctor?
3: No, not a solitary thing. Both white and red count are normal.
9: Yes, just as I suspected.
2: Well, I must say that's good news.
1: I wonder.
3: What do you mean, Mr. Kent?
1: Well, I can't quite believe the boys on that football team reacted naturally today. Oh, granted they were on edge and maybe a little too finely drawn, but that loginess hit every one of them without exception.
3: Well, medical science is fairly accurate, Mr. Kent.
2: No, but if we can find no indication of disease, wouldn't it be fair to assume that fatigue was responsible for what happened?
1: They couldn't all have been fatigued. You know, it just occurred to me, Professor Nelson. What happens to that $3 million bequest if the university fails to raise its quota of $500,000?
9: The money reverts to other beneficiaries.
1: Oh, who are they?
9: I don't know, Mr. Kent, but I hardly think that has any bearing on the case. At the moment, our primary interest is to determine whether the young men on the football team require medical attention.
2: I told you how important the team is in the scheme of things.
1: Yes, yes, I know, but I was just wondering.
2: Wondering what?
1: Who was Mr. Richard's lawyer? Who handled his will?
9: Mr. John Quincy of the firm of Quincy, Caldwell & Scott. But really, Mr. Kent, I don't quite understand.
1: Well, I may be barking up the wrong tree, but they say if you bark up enough trees, you're bound to find the right one. Oh, is it really 4:30? I'm afraid I'll have to leave. Well, thanks for everything. I hope I see you all again. Goodbye.
2: Wait a minute, Kent. I'll go along with you.
1: All right.
2: Goodbye, Professor Nelson. Dr. Stone.
9: Goodbye.
1: Goodbye. Oh, listen to those monkeys chatter.
6: Leaving the university, Clark Kent hurries to the law offices of Quincy, Caldwell, and Scott, and despite the lateness of the hour, gained admittance to the private, walnut-paneled office of John Quincy, elderly senior member of the firm. Facing him across a massive desk, Kent makes known his mission.
1: And inasmuch as you were Mr. Richards' legal advisor, I thought you might be able to help me determine who will benefit under the terms of his will in the event the university fails to raise the money required.
10: Why do you want to know?
1: Well, at the moment, Mr. Quincy, I'm just curious.
10: The will of the late Mr. Richards is not an object of idle curiosity.
1: Well, my curiosity isn't exactly idle. A lot may depend on my knowing who stands to benefit if the money doesn't go to the university.
10: I'm afraid I shall have to require much more of an explanation.
1: But I can't give it to you now. You can trust me.
10: It isn't a matter of trust. The will has not yet been filed with the probate court. Only four people have knowledge of what disposition will be made of the $3 million bequest in case the university fails to earn it. The three beneficiaries and myself.
1: Oh, so there are three beneficiaries.
10: I merely picked an odd number.
1: Oh, no, you didn't. It slipped out. Three beneficiaries.
10: Young man, I must ask you to leave at once.
1: Now, don't get excited, Mr. Quincy.
10: Will you leave, or do you wish me to summon the police?
1: Just a moment. I have one more thing to say.
10: Well, say it quickly before I lose patience.
1: You think I'm just a nosy reporter looking for a sensational story. Well, I'm not, Mr. Quincy. I've just been given a lesson in self-sacrifice, a lesson in devotion to the cause of humanity, a lesson that every man, woman, and child in the world should learn.
10: What is this nonsense?
1: Oh, it isn't nonsense. I just heard a man talk about saving the lives of youngsters, and his eyes lit up as though that were the only worthwhile thing in his life. I just heard a tough football coach choke up when he spoke of thousands of kids who needed medical help.
10: What are you talking about?
1: This is what I'm talking about. Metropolis University needs the $3 million Mr. Richards bequeathed in his will. The university needs it to fight the cruelest disease in the annals of medicine. The disease that strikes at helpless youngsters and cuts them down without giving them a chance. You know what I'm talking about. Infantile paralysis.
10: This is all very irrelevant.
1: Oh, no, it isn't. The way it looks now, the university may never get that much-needed money.
10: What makes you say that?
1: Because it's my feeling that one of the three beneficiaries is trying to keep the university from earning the $3 million.
6: Can Clark Kent be right? Is it possible that the sudden collapse of the Metropolis football team was something that had been planned? If Kent is on the right track, what can be done to protect the players for the last and most important game of the season, only a week away? There's going to be excitement both on the field and behind the scenes, so follow the story with Superman.
7: Don't forget, tune in again for the next thrilling episode with Superman.
0: Look, up in the sky.
1: It's a bird.
5: It's a plane.
7: It's Superman. Superman is a copyrighted feature appearing in Action Comics magazine. Presenting the transcription feature, Superman.
0: Look, up in the sky.
5: It's a bird.
1: It's a plane.
7: It's Superman. Yes, it's Superman, strange visitor from the planet Krypton, who came to Earth with powers and abilities far beyond those of mortal men. Superman, who can leap tall buildings at a single bound, race a speeding bullet to its target, bend steel in his bare hands, and who, disguised as Clark Kent, mild-mannered reporter for a great metropolitan newspaper, fights a never-ending battle for truth and justice.
6: And now to our story. As you remember, Clark Kent became involved in what seemed to him to be a strange mystery that deserved investigation. It concerned the Metropolis University football team's sudden collapse in the fourth quarter of its game with State College. Fortunately, Metropolis won, but Kent suspects some human agency was responsible for what happened. He's followed up a few leads, and at the moment is back at the Daily Planet editorial office discussing the matter with his editor, Perry White. Listen.
11: All I know is that you were assigned to cover a football game. You sent Lois Lane back with your notes. As a result, someone else had to write the story. I think it's about time you learned to stay with an assignment once it's given you. Now, you're a reporter,
12: I know. I'm a reporter, not a detective.
11: Exactly.
12: Now, look, Mr. White, I've never let you down, have I?
11: Well, what's that got to do with it?
12: Well, simply this. There's a story behind that football game. A story much more important than the game itself. A story big enough to warrant headlines and a page one spread.
11: Well, that's different. Why didn't you say so in the first place?
12: Well, you didn't give me a chance. However, it isn't ready to break yet.
11: Oh, I see. Another of your wild dreams, eh? As a matter of fact, Lois did mention that you were off on a wild goose chase again. She said you didn't even wait to see the end of the game. But you dashed off 5 minutes before the final whistle blew.
12: Well, she's right. This is what happened. The Metropolis team went to pieces in the last quarter. Bob Harris, the captain, fainted on the field. And the rest of the men were staggering around like a bunch of dazed high school freshmen. Well, it didn't seem natural, so I had a talk with Spike Taylor, the coach.
11: Yes?
12: And Taylor was worried. Couldn't understand what had happened to his team. Every man on the squad was groggy.
11: State College probably gave him a fight.
12: No, it wasn't that. The men were dazed more than tired. Harris described it fairly well. He said his legs went weak and his head began to swim.
11: Did a doctor examine him?
12: Yeah, sure. Dr. Stone of the medical school. He even made a blood test. Nothing showed up.
11: Well, there's your answer.
12: I'm afraid not, Mr. White. There's more to it than appears on the surface. Briefly, this is the story. The Metropolis team has one more game to play with Southwest University. Now, if they win, they'll be undefeated and get an invitation to play at the Rose Bowl.
11: Yes, I know. I read the papers, Kent. You're not telling me anything new.
12: Well, I will in a moment. Metropolis must win because a lot depends on it.
11: Like Taylor's coaching job?
12: Oh, no. Something more important. The lives of thousands of youngsters.
11: Huh? What are you talking about?
12: Well, you see, a man named Richards, an alumnus of the university, died last year and left the medical research laboratory $3 million, provided the university could raise $500,000 on its own hook. Now, the research laboratory needs that money badly to carry on its infantile paralysis work, trying to find a cause and cure.
11: Yes. Go on. Get to the point.
12: I am. They've raised $300,000 so far, and if the team wins its final game and goes to the Rose Bowl, the university's share of the gate receipts will give them the money they need to get the legacy.
11: Well, that's a nice human interest story, but it's not page one by any manner of means.
12: Oh, the page one story is yet to come. You see, despite the fact that Dr. Stone found nothing wrong with Bob Harris, I didn't like the look of things. So I had a talk with Professor Nelson, dean of the medical school. I learned from him that if the university failed to raise the $500,000 by next month, the $3 million legacy went to someone else.
11: Who?
12: That's what I wanted to know. So I checked with John Quincy, the lawyer who handled the will. But he refused to give me any information. But he did let slip that three people would benefit if the university didn't get the legacy. Now, do you see the possibility of a page one story?
11: Yes. It's pretty far-fetched. You think that one of the three people is trying to keep the university from getting the $3 million.
12: Uh-huh. By putting the football team out of commission.
11: Yeah, that's Frank Merrill's stuff, Kent. Doesn't happen in real life. Who are the three possible heirs?
12: That's what I don't know. The will hasn't been filed with the court yet. But Quincy, the lawyer, knows. Somehow, I've got to get him to cooperate.
13: Frankly, I think you're wasting your time. I thought you really had something, but all you've got are...
14: Ken, important message for you.
11: What do you mean by breaking in here like a cyclone? I thought I told you last week...
14: Sorry, Mr. White, but the boy who delivered it said it was urgent.
11: I don't care what it is. Get out.
14: Okay.
12: Well, let me have the message, Jimmy.
14: Oh, I'm sorry. Here.
11: Thanks. Get out, I said.
14: I'm going, Mr. White.
12: Hey, you scare the daylights out of that poor kid.
11: Well, the next time I'll whip the daylights out of him. This is supposed to be a private office, not a three-ring circus. By rights, I should fire that young whippersnapper. He's entirely too fresh.
12: Oh, Jimmy's not fresh. He's just eager. Anyway, you won't fire him, so why talk about it? Your bark is much worse than your bite.
11: Oh, is that so?
12: Yes, that's so.
11: Well, why don't you read that message if it's so all fire important?
12: I will.
11: My bark is worse than my bite. What we need around here is more discipline.
12: Great, Scott.
11: What's the matter?
12: A moment ago, Mr. White, you said you thought I was wasting my time on this football team story. All right, look at this.
11: Clark Kent, Daily Planet. This is a little friendly advice. Keep your nose out of other people's business or you won't be using it to breathe with very long.
12: Mm-hmm. That's not a threat. I never read one.
11: It's not signed. Who delivered it?
12: I think Jimmy mentioned a messenger boy. We'll ask him.
11: Jimmy! Oh, Jim!
14: Okay, I know. I was expecting.
12: Come in a minute, Jim. What were you expecting?
14: This. You don't have to tell me. I know. I'm fired.
12: Oh, don't be silly.
11: You should be fired, you young... Oh, what's the use?
12: Ah, this had nothing to do with being fired, Jimmy. What you want to know is who delivered this message to me.
14: Why, just a boy.
12: A messenger boy?
14: No, just a boy like me.
11: Nobody could be quite like you.
12: Would you recognize the boy if you saw him again?
14: Gosh, I don't know. I didn't pay much attention to him.
11: Of course not.
14: Is something wrong, Mr. Kent? Did I make a mistake?
12: No, Jimmy. No. We just thought the letter had been delivered by a uniformed messenger. I think I'll take a run over to the university and see Dr. Nelson. I better call him first.
11: Use my phone.
12: Okay. Get me the medical research laboratory at Metropolis University. That's right. Thank you. She'll call me when she gets there.
11: Well, what are you hanging around for?
14: Who, me?
11: No, my grandmother.
14: Oh, okay. Can I stay?
11: What do you think this is? A railroad station waiting room?
12: Jimmy's not in the way, Mr. White. Let him stay.
11: Now, look here, Kent.
12: Shh, wait. Hello. Is this Professor Nelson? Oh, Dr. Stone. Is Professor Nelson there? This is Clark Kent. I see. Wait just a minute, will you, please? Quiet, please, Mr. White. Hello. Yes, well, when he comes back, will you please tell him I'm on my way over to the university? Yes, something very important has come up. I'll be there in 10 minutes. Thank you. Nelson stepped out for a moment, but he'll be back by the time I get there.
11: Hey, wait a minute. What are you rushing over to see Nelson for?
12: Well, perhaps he can use some influence with that lawyer Quincy to get us the names of the three beneficiaries. I'll be back as soon as I can. You want to come along, Jimmy?
14: Boy, in house.
11: Just a minute, Kent. He was hired to run copy.
12: Okay,
11: not to run
12: Jim,
11: look.
12: Let's go.
14: Right with
12: you.
11: I'll see here. Kent, come back here. Come back here, I said. Kent, come back here, I said.
14: Going to be mad as a wet hen. He didn't want you to take me.
12: Oh, don't you worry, Jimmy. He'll forget all about it before we get back.
14: Well, what are you going to do at the university? Watch the team practice?
12: No, we're going up to the research laboratory to see Professor Nelson. You like the monkeys and the gorilla.
14: Monkeys and a gorilla?
12: Uh-huh. Dozens of little white-faced rhesus monkeys and a huge 400-pound gorilla. They call him Hercules.
14: Gosh, he doesn't walk around free, does he?
1: Well, hardly. He's locked in a cage.
14: Well, what's he doing in the laboratory?
1: Well, I suppose Professor Nelson and Dr. Stone experiment on him. You know, monkeys and gorillas are a lot like human beings.
14: Yeah, I know. I saw a couple of gorillas in the movies. They danced and played the piano and smoked cigars.
1: They were probably apes or chimpanzees. Gorillas are a little too vicious to train. There's a big one in the circus that comes to Metropolis every year.
14: Oh, that's right, Gargantua. Is Hercules as big as Gargantua?
1: Oh, not quite. He's big enough. We'll see. Well, here we are. Guess I can park here. All right, Jim, come on.
14: Okay. Which way, Mr. Kent?
1: That's the medical building over there, that old brick structure.
14: Do they keep the monkeys in cages, too?
1: Mm-hmm. Small wire cages.
14: I'll bet they're cute.
1: Yes, but noisy. Chatter all the time. Hey, watch your step here, Jimmy. The laboratory's down in the basement. I think this is the door.
14: It sure is. Listen to those monkeys. Where's Hercules, the gorilla?
1: He's in a cage around that bend in the room, Jim. Doesn't seem to be anybody here. Professor Nelson!
14: Maybe he's out to dinner.
1: No, Dr. Stone said he was coming right back. I told him I'd be over in 10 minutes.
14: Can I see the gorilla, Mr. Kent?
1: Sure, of course you can. He's right around that bend.
14: Oh, I know, but if you'd come too, I...
1: There's nothing to be afraid of, Jimmy. He's in a cage.
14: Okay.
1: Professor Nelson! Dr. Stone! That's funny. No soul here. I wonder whether they got...
15: Help! Help!
1: Jimmy! What's the matter?
15: Help!
1: Jimmy! Jimmy!
6: Well, something serious has happened around the bend in the laboratory room. Did Jimmy get too close to the cage? And has the gorilla caught him in its powerful grip? Why is he screaming for help? It looks like trouble ahead and plenty of it, so don't miss a single exciting episode. Tune in and listen with Superman.
7: Don't forget, tune in again for the next thrilling episode with Superman.
0: Look, up in the sky.
1: It's a bird. It's a plane.
7: It's Superman.
8: Superman is a copyrighted feature appearing in Action Comics magazine. Presenting the transcription feature, Superman.
0: Look, up in the sky.
1: It's a bird. It's a plane.
7: It's Superman.
8: Yes, it's Superman, strange visitor from the planet Krypton, who came to Earth with powers and abilities far beyond those of mortal men. Superman, who can leap tall buildings at a single bound, race a speeding bullet to its target, bend steel in his bare hands, and who, disguised as Clark Kent, mild-mannered reporter for a great metropolitan newspaper, fights a never-ending battle for truth and justice.
6: And now to our story. When the Metropolis University football team collapsed in the last quarter of its game with State College and almost lost, Clark Kent decided to investigate. To his surprise, he learned three things. One, that an old graduate named Richards had left the university medical laboratory a legacy of $3 million, provided the university raised $500,000 through its own efforts. Two, that the only way the university could raise the money was to have its football team earn it by going through the season undefeated. And three, that if the university did not get the legacy, it automatically went to three unidentified people. Since there was something queer in the collapse of the team, Kent suspected that one of the three possible heirs was doing something to the football team to keep the money from going to the university. His suspicions were confirmed when he received a note telling him to mind his own business. Together with young Jimmy Olsen, he hurried to the medical laboratory to discuss the matter with Professor Nelson, but found it empty. Listen.
1: Listen to those monkeys chatter, Jimmy. They're the ones I was telling you about. Professor Nelson and Dr. Stone use them for experimental purposes.
14: Well, where's Hercules, the gorilla?
1: He's in a cage around that bend in the room there. Professor Nelson! Dr. Stone! Looks like they're both out.
14: Can I see the gorilla, Mr. Kent?
1: Sure, of course you can. Just around that bend.
14: Oh, I know, but I...
1: Well, there's nothing to be afraid of, Jimmy. He's locked up in a cage.
14: Oh, okay.
1: Professor Nelson! Dr. Stone! That's funny. There's not a soul here. wonder whether they could...
15: Mr. Kent, help!
1: Jimmy, what's the matter?
15: Help, Mr. Kent!
1: What happened, Jimmy?
15: The gorilla, he's out of his cage,
1: what?
15: Look!
1: Run for the door, Jimmy, come on! All right, you get outside.
15: What are you going to do, Mr. Kent?
1: Lure him back into his cage.
15: No, you can't, he'll attack you.
1: Do as I say, now get outside, hurry!
15: Mr. Kent, please!
1: Go ahead! Good thing this door locks so Jimmy won't decide to open it right in the middle of things. That does it. Now, Hercules, we'll take care of you.
16: As Superman. I don't know how you got out of your cage, but you'll be back there before you know it. Oh, don't like the idea, do you? Sorry, but you can't be trusted wandering around here. Hey, put that bottle down. Oh, you're in a playful mood, eh? All right, catch this. You're tough, Hercules, but not tough enough. Come on, I'm ready for you. That's the boy. Now, let's see what you can do with both arms pinned to your body. Don't try to bite a piece out of me. You'll break your teeth. Now, we'll just carry you back where you belong. Dump you into your cage. Slam the door. And throw the bolt off. Shaking those bars won't do a bit of good, Hercules, old boy. You might just as well calm down. Wonder how you managed to get out. That bolt couldn't have slipped.
15: Mr. Kent.
16: Oh, sounds like Professor Nelson. Clark Kent is going to have a tough time explaining how he got that 400-pound gorilla back into his cage without any casualties except that broken bottle.
15: Mr. Kent, open up.
16: Just a moment.
15: Kent,
9: are you all right?
15: Yes, Mr. Kent.
16: Oh, everything's okay. There's nothing to worry about.
9: The gorilla.
16: He's back in his cage.
15: What?
16: I'll tell you all about it. I'll tell you all about it. Jimmy, did you round up this rescue party?
15: Sure. The minute you locked the door, I ran out to the campus and yelled at the top of my lungs.
16: You certainly got the crew together fast. Now, thanks very much, boys, but our friend Hercules is safe and sound in his cage.
15: Oh, boy.
16: Thanks for coming out. Come on, Professor. You too, Jimmy.
9: You gave me a couple of very uneasy moments, Kent.
16: Not to mention the uneasy moments Hercules gave me.
9: I must have a look at him.
16: Oh, he's all right now. Look out for that shattered bottle, Professor. Hercules threw it at me. Fortunately, he's no big league pitcher.
15: Gosh. I don't understand how you got him back in his cage, Mr. Kent.
16: Well, there he is, curled up in a corner, looking as though butter would melt in his mouth.
9: Something's wrong with him.
16: Hmm?
9: That side of his jaw is terribly swollen.
16: His jaw? Oh, is it? Well, that's funny.
15: Did you hit him with something, Mr. Kent?
16: Who, me? Oh, no, I didn't get that close.
9: How did you force him back into his cage?
16: Why, just by shouting at him and waving my arms.
9: I don't quite understand this. Wasn't there anyone in the laboratory when you and this young man entered?
16: No, not a soul. Jimmy wanted to see Hercules, so he walked around to the cage. And what did you find, Jim?
15: Well, the door was wide open, and Hercules was coming out. All I could do was scream and run.
17: Oh, Professor Nelson.
9: Yes.
17: But good heavens, sir, what happened?
9: Nothing, Doctor.
17: Well, they said the gorilla was loose.
9: Yes, but Mr. Kent frightened him back into his cage. He seems all right now, save for a swollen jaw.
17: Well, I walked over to the faculty club to tell you that Mr. Kent had called to say he'd be here in 10 minutes.
9: Oh, I see. That's why the laboratory was empty.
17: But how did Hercules get out of the cage?
9: I don't know. You say the door was ajar, Mr. Kent?
16: Was it, Jimmy?
15: You mean wide open, yes.
9: This board couldn't have slipped. Well, we can be thankful nothing serious happened. You owe Mr. Kent a debt of gratitude for having sufficient presence of mind to lock the door and tackle the animal single-handed. This has taken a lot of courage.
17: Amazing courage.
16: Frankly, there wasn't time to think about it.
9: This should teach us a lesson, Dr. Stone. Never to leave the laboratory on guard.
17: Well, I'm sorry, sir, but it's wholly my fault.
16: Dr. Stone, when did you see Hercules last? I mean, before you went in search of Professor Nelson.
17: Well, now, let me think. I gave him water a few minutes before you called. I remember it distinctly because I was interrupted by the training table cook.
16: The training table cook?
17: Yes. Mr. Taylor, the football coach, sent him up with a sample of some canned salmon that was to be served to the team last Friday night. I presume Mr. Taylor thought it might have been responsible for mild cases of ptomaine.
16: Well, did anyone else visit the laboratory?
17: Just one of my students, McCoy. He delivered a paper that was overdue.
9: Kent, you're not insinuating that someone released Hercules deliberately, are you?
16: It wouldn't surprise me, Professor Nelson.
9: After all, there is a limit.
16: Well, maybe you won't think so once you've read this note. I received it at the Daily Planet office about a half hour ago. Read it.
9: Kent, Daily Planet. This is a little friendly advice. Keep your nose out of other people's business, or you won't be using it to breathe with very long. Who wrote this, Mr. Kent?
12: I don't know. It was delivered by boy, and it's obviously written in childish print to prevent identification. Now possibly you'll realize there may be more to the sudden collapse of the Metropolis football team than appeared on the surface. As a matter of fact, I'm beginning to think the boys on the squad were poisoned.
9: Poisoned? Well, that's preposterous.
12: I don't know, Dr. Stone.
9: You know, you're making a very serious charge, Mr. Kent.
12: Yes, and I can back it up. Or at least, I'll back it up before long.
9: Do you contend that someone maliciously poisoned the football players to keep them from winning?
12: And not primarily to keep them from winning the game, but to keep the university from getting the Richards legacy.
9: But who would want to do that?
12: Any one of the three possible beneficiaries.
9: Do you know the beneficiaries, Mr. Kent?
12: No, I don't. But I'll find out if it's the last thing I do. That's why I wanted to talk with you, Professor Nelson. I thought perhaps you might call Mr. Quincy, the lawyer, and ask him who stands to benefit under the terms of Mr. Richards' will in the event the university fails to get the money.
9: He won't give me the information, Mr. Kent.
12: Oh?
9: I tried once before when it looked as though we were going to be unable to raise our quota of $500,000. I thought I might appeal to the beneficiaries to waive their rights. Mr. Quincy refused to cooperate.
12: Oh. Well, all right. We'll have to make use of another method. Come on, Jimmy.
9: Where are you going, Kent?
12: To see Mr. Quincy.
9: It's after office hours. He won't be there now.
12: Well, he may be. Hey, incidentally, Professor Nelson, you'd better tell Coach Taylor what's happened and warn him to keep an eagle eye on the team. At least until next Saturday's game. Let's go, Jim. I'll call you, Professor, if I accomplish anything.

0: you really think the lawyer will be at his office now, Mr. Kent? It's almost 6 o'clock.
1: Nothing like trying, Jimmy. I'll park here. Now, you sit tight and wait for me. The office building's just around the corner. I'll be back in a few minutes.
0: Okay. Can I turn on the radio?
2: Sure.
1: Quincy refused to give Clark Kent any information, but he might have more respect for Superman.
3: Now, let's see. This is the building. His office is on the 14th floor, facing rear. Good thing I took notice of that when I visited him Saturday. I'll just duck through this alley. I don't like to have to do things this way, but if I can help the university get that legacy, it's justified. All right, here we are. 14th floor, corner window, rear. Up! Up! Here we are. This is the office. Pitch dark inside. Up with the window. And inside. Now, I imagine he must keep his copies of wills in his safe. Hate to have to ruin a good safe by ripping the door out. But the lives of thousands of boys and girls are worth more than the finest safe ever built. Now, where is it? Over here? No, that's a filing cabinet. Oh, wait a minute. He probably has a wall safe. Must be behind this big picture here. Yes, of course, there it is. Now, I'll just yank the door out and see whether I can find Richard's will. Here goes.
4: Don't move.
3: What?
4: Or I'll shoot.
5: Who has been lurking in the darkness of the lawyer's office? Whose voice is it that issued the order, don't move or I'll shoot? Will Kent, even as Superman, be able to get the Richard's will now that he's been caught in the act? Don't forget to be with us for the next episode when things begin to happen fast and furiously. Tune in and listen with Superman.
6: Don't forget, tune in again for the next thrilling episode with Superman.
7: Look, up in the sky.
8: It's a bird.
9: It's a plane.
6: It's Superman. Superman is a copyrighted feature appearing in Action Comics magazine. Presenting the transcription feature, Superman.
7: Look, up in the sky.
8: It's a bird.
9: It's a plane.
6: It's Superman. Yes, it's Superman, strange visitor from the planet Krypton, who came to Earth with powers and abilities far beyond those of mortal men. Superman, who can leap tall buildings at a single bound, race a speeding bullet to its target, bend steel in his bare hands, and who, disguised as Clark Kent, mild-mannered reporter for a great metropolitan newspaper, fights a never-ending battle for truth and justice.
5: And now to our story. When Metropolis University received a bequest of $3 million to develop its medical research laboratory, there was a string attached to the generous gift. The university, in order to get the money, had to raise $500,000 of its own. There is only one possible way of raising it, by having the football team win every game and receive an invitation to play at the Rose Bowl. But Clark Kent has discovered that someone is trying to make the team go to pieces and lose its last game with Southwest University next Saturday. He feels certain it must be won.

0: You realize you've been caught in the act of burglary. What is that outlandish costume you're wearing?
1: Oh, just a little get-up of my own. But we're wasting time. Put that gun up.
0: What do you take me for, a fool? How did you get in here?
1: Through the window.
0: Don't be flippant. Answer my question.
1: I did, through the window.
0: You won't be so cocky once the police start working on you.
1: We'll worry about that later. Are you going to put that gun up?
0: Of course not, and don't move or I...
1: Or you'll what, Mr. Quincy?
0: Give me that revolver.
1: Oh, no, no. We'll just break it, drop the bullets into this waste paper basket, and toss it into a corner. There we are. Now, open that safe.
0: Are you mad?
1: I said open that safe.
0: All right, I'll open it. There's nothing of value in there.
1: Open it. Quickly.
0: Yes, yes. There you see. Only legal papers. No money.
1: I'm not after money. Give me Mr. Richards' will.
0: What?
1: You heard me. Mr. Richards' will.
0: No, I can't.
1: Now look, Mr. Quincy. I'm not fooling. You recall how I got rid of your gun. I can get rid of you just as simply.
0: No, please don't. I'd give it to you.
1: Very well.
0: Here.
1: Thank you. I haven't time to read through it. On what page does it name the three beneficiaries in the event Metropolis University fails to claim its legacy? Well?
0: Page four.
1: Yes, here it is. Yeah. For any reason whatsoever, the trustees of the aforesaid Metropolis University should fail to meet their quota in raising the aforementioned $500,000. There was indeed a fund to be divided according to the following. Now we're coming to it. Equal parts of the aforesaid bequest of $3 million shall be bequeathed to the following. Andrew C. Clark, my half-brother, George Kane, my nephew, and the Cedar Crest Sanatorium at Mount Carteret. So those are the three beneficiaries, eh?
0: Yes, but why are you interested in them? What business is it of yours?
1: You'll learn in time. Where is Andrew C. Clark, Mr. Quincy?
0: Well, he lives on a cattle ranch in Montana.
1: I see. And George Kane?
0: I don't know. The last we knew, he was working in an oil tanker.
1: All right, Mr. Quincy. Here's the will. I have all the information I want.
0: Wait. There's something else. Something important.
1: Oh, what is it?
0: I can't think for the moment. You confuse me.
1: You'd better think fast. I'm in a hurry.
0: Just a minute, please. It's very important.
2: All right. Get him up, mister. You're covered.
1: Oh, so that's why you were stalling, Quincy. You somehow signaled for the police.
0: That's right. Now you're trapped.
1: I don't think so. Not quite.
2: Get away from that window.
1: Sorry, officer.
2: I'm warning you.
1: So long. Don't waste your bullets. Up. Up. And away.

0: I guess we're all right now.
1: Was someone chasing you, Mr. Kent?
0: Well, not exactly, but that neighborhood wasn't very healthy.
1: Did you see the lawyer?
0: Yes. He gave me the information I wanted.
1: Mr. Kent, do you really think someone's trying to poison the whole Metropolis football team and keep it from winning its game with Southwest University on Saturday?
0: I wouldn't be a bit surprised, Jimmy. Well, maybe not poison the players, but knock them out sufficiently to prevent top-notch performance.
1: But didn't the doctor at the university say they weren't poisoned?
0: Yes, and that's what puzzles me.
1: Well, where are we going now?
0: To see Coach Taylor. I want to be sure he keeps an eagle eye on his players. Things are liable to happen any day now.
2: Come into my office, Kent. Well, you are comfortable. Well, where's young Jimmy?
0: Oh, he wanted to watch the men at the training table. I told him he could. You don't mind, do you?
2: Oh, not at all. Sit down.
0: Thank you.
2: Professor Nelson told me you're hot on the trail.
0: Not as hot as I'd like to be.
2: You really think someone's behind all this?
0: I don't have to think. I know.
2: The boys have been perfect, every one of them. We had a beautiful workout this afternoon.

0: I know, but today's only Monday. We've got 5 days to go before the game with Southwest.
1: Don't mention it. You'll put a hex on us.
0: I'm afraid the hex is on. We'll have to lift it before Saturday. Now, look, here's the situation. Under the terms of Richard's will, if the university doesn't get the $3 million, other beneficiaries share it.
1: Well, I know that, but who are the beneficiaries?
0: Richard's half-brother, a man named Clark, a nephew of his named George Kane, and the Cedar Crest Sanatorium at Mount Carteret.
1: And you think one of them is trying to put the skids under the football team?
0: Exactly. I haven't checked Clark and Kane yet, but I will first thing in the morning.
1: Well, I hope you're wrong, Kent. Personally, I'd like to forget the entire matter. All I ask for is a victory against Southwest, an invitation to the Rose Bowl, and we're set. That'll mean going over the top in our drive to raise that $500,000. And there'll be nothing else to worry about.
0: Well, it sounds swell, Spike, but it isn't that easy. You probably heard what happened at the research laboratory early this evening.
1: You mean about the gorilla getting loose?
0: Yes. I didn't mention it to anyone, but that looked as though it were deliberate.
1: What? You mean someone let Hercules out of his cage?
0: Uh-huh.
1: Wait a minute. That doesn't make sense. Why would anyone free a 400-pound gorilla?
0: For one of two reasons. Either to get rid of me and stop my investigation, or to create a panic that would take everyone's attention off the football team.
1: I don't know, Kent. That's carrying things a little too far. After all, if you hadn't been lucky, that hairy beast might have torn you and a dozen others to pieces.
0: No question about it.
1: Why? Why, that's murder.
0: There are some people who don't stop at murder, Coach.
1: I know, but after all, this isn't a racket someone's running. We're not mixed up with gangsters. Come in.
2: Mr. Kent, he's poisoning the players. What? Stop him.
0: What are you talking about, Jimmy?
2: Don't let them drink the milk. It's poison.
1: What milk?
2: The milk they're putting on the training table. It's poison.
1: Good grief. You stay here. I'll be back.
0: Jimmy, what's this all about?
2: Wait till I catch my breath.
3: Don't drink any of that milk tonight. Take it back to the kitchen, Joe, and dump it. You heard what I said. Dump it, Joe.
0: If this is a joke, Jimmy, it's a bad one.
2: Oh, no. It's no joke.
1: All right, now. What made you say the milk was poisoned?
2: I saw the cook putting poison in the pitchers.
0: What? Where is he?
1: Wait a minute, Kent. Now, start from the beginning, Jimmy.
2: Well, I went into the kitchen to sort of look around, and I noticed the cook standing over the milk pitchers.
1: Yeah?
2: Well, I watched him carefully. He took a bottle full of some sort of medicine and poured a teaspoonful of the stuff into each pitcher.
0: Are you sure, Jimmy?
2: Oh, I'm positive.
0: I'm going to get that cook.
1: Now, take it easy, Kent.
0: Why?
1: I don't want the boys to know anything about this. We've got to keep it quiet.
0: Oh, yes.
1: They're just about finished with dinner now. They'll be leaving in a few minutes.
0: All right. Who is this cook, Spike?
1: His name is Dorf. He seemed like a pretty nice guy.
0: Dorf, eh? How long has he been here?
1: Since the beginning of the football season.
0: Yeah?
1: He used to cook on a boat.
0: What did you say?
1: I said the last job he had was cooking on a boat.
0: What kind of a boat?
1: I don't know. A freighter, I guess.
0: Freighter?
1: Well, what's the difference?
0: Well, there's plenty of difference. George Kane, according to last reports, was working on an oil tanker.
1: Well, who's George Kane?
0: I told you, one of the beneficiaries. One of the people who stand to make $1 million if something happens to the Metropolis team.
1: Kent, do you think Dorf might be George Kane?
0: I wouldn't be a bit surprised.
1: Oh, the boys are finished. They're going upstairs. We can go into the kitchen now. Come on.
2: Can I come, Mr. Kent?
0: Yeah, sure, Jimmy.
1: All right. Now, take it easy. Don't want to frighten him. Well, he's liable to pick up a knife.
0: Yeah. Maybe you'd better let me go first.
1: No. I'll handle him. Now, you keep well back, Jimmy.
2: Yes, Mr. Taylor.
1: I'll open the swinging doors. All set?
0: Yes.
1: Let's go. Look here, Dorf. We want to... Well, I'll be.
0: Spike, it looks as though we got here too late.
4: Dumbfounded, Clark Kent and Coach Spike Taylor stare at the empty kitchen. Dorf, the cook, is gone. Only one chilling thought races through their minds. Has he already done enough damage to ruin the team for Saturday's game? Or did Jimmy catch him in the nick of time? What will be the outcome of this newest development? Don't miss the next exciting episode. Tune in and listen with Superman.
5: Don't forget, tune in again for the next thrilling episode with Superman.
0: It's a bird. It's a plane.
5: It's Superman. Superman is a copyrighted feature appearing in Action Comics magazine. Presenting the transcription feature, Superman.
2: Look, up in the sky.
0: It's a bird. It's a plane.
5: It's Superman. Yes, it's Superman, strange visitor from the planet Krypton, who came to Earth with powers and abilities far beyond those of mortal men. Superman, who can leap tall buildings at a single bound, face a speeding bullet to its target, bend steel in his bare hands, and who, disguised as Clark Kent, mild-mannered reporter for a great metropolitan newspaper, fights a never-ending battle for truth and justice.
6: And now to our story. According to the terms of the Richard Will, Metropolis University will receive $3 million, provided it can raise $500,000 through its own efforts. There is only one possible way to raise the money, by having the football team win every game and play at the Rose Bowl. However, when the team collapsed in its game with State College, Clark Kent suspected dirty work. As Superman, he discovered who would benefit under the terms of the will if the university did not get the $3 million. With this information at hand, he and Jimmy Olsen went to the university to talk the matter over with Spike Taylor, the coach. While they were talking, Jimmy wandered into the training table kitchen, where he saw the cook dropping a strange liquid into the milk. He reported this to Kent at once. Hurrying into the kitchen, Kent and Taylor found the cook gone. After sending Jimmy home, they retired to Taylor's office, where we find him now. Listen.
0: There's only one thing to do, coach. Find that cook.
7: What's his name again?
1: Dorr. Sam Dorr.
7: Yes, Dorr.
1: I can't picture him attempting to poison the boys on the team. He just isn't the type.
7: What's Pipe got to do with it? Chances are he's using his new name. Didn't you tell me the last job he had was cooking on board a ship?
1: Yes.
7: Well, I told you what I learned from Quincy, the lawyer who handled Richard's will. One of the beneficiaries who will inherit a cool $1 million if the university doesn't get the money is George Kane, the nephew. According to Quincy, the last heard from Kane, he was working on an oil tanker.
1: Kent, you don't think Sam Dorff is George Kane?
7: Wouldn't be one bit surprised. Oh, but look, we're wasting time. We can't afford to let Dorff get too far away.
1: I called the university employment office to get what information they have about him. The girl said she called back.
7: Uh-huh.
1: Well, I must be the office now. Hello?
7: Yeah?
1: Hey, hold on a minute. Hey, hand me that pencil, Kent.
7: Oh, sure. Here.
1: Thanks. All right, go ahead. 45 Darrell Lane, Sharon Heights. Widower, one child. Now, what was that? Oh, I see. Well, thanks very much. Well, here it is. The address he gave was 45 Darrell Lane, Sharon Heights. That's about 50 miles from Metropolis on the B&R Railroad.
7: Yeah, that boy in the kitchen said Dorff mentioned he had to catch a train.
1: Oh, yes, he did.
7: I'll call the B&R and check.
1: Good idea.
7: Now, operator, can you get me the train information bureau of the B&R Railroad? I have no directory. Thank you. I'll hold on. Well, coach, it seems a little strange that he lives in Sharon Heights. 50-mile train ride twice a day. Hello? Train information? Can you give me your evening schedule to Sharon Heights from Metropolis? That's right. Yes. 5:20, 7:10, 11:30. Is that all? No other connections, eh? All right, thank you. Well, he could have made the 7:10 if he rushed.
1: Well, it's 7:30 now. That means the train's left. Well, when does he get to Sharon Heights? We can call and have the police there pick him up.
7: No, I don't think that's the way to handle it. I'll go after him and bring him back.
1: What are you going to do? Fly?
7: Why, yes.
1: Well, don't be foolish. There's no plane service to that bird.
7: Well, I didn't intend taking a plane.
1: Now, wait a minute. Take it easy. In one breath, you say you're going to fly, and the next breath, you say you didn't intend taking a plane.
7: I was just a little confused. What I meant was I have a friend with a private plane. He'll take me.
1: Well, what if Sharon Heights has no landing field?
7: Oh, this friend of mine can land on a dime. Don't you worry.
1: Okay, it's your funeral, not mine.
7: Yeah, where's that medicine bottle we found in the kitchen?
1: No, right here. I'll take it up and have Nelson or Stone analyze it.
7: Good. And I'll call you if I run into trouble. If not, I'll have Dorff back here by 10 o'clock.
1: Good luck.
7: Thanks. Oh, and by the way, I wouldn't mention this to anyone but Professor Nelson and Dr. Stone.
1: I won't.
7: Okay, so long.
4: Leaving the University Athletic Building, Clark Kent cuts across the campus. Once the darkness has hemmed him in, he stops short, rips off his outer clothing, and leaps high into the air as Superman. Like some giant head, he wheels in furious flight above the Metropolis Railroad Station, and then follows two gleaming steel rails into the darkness. Soon, his sharp ears pick up the distant wail of a locomotive whistle, and his amazing eyes spot puffs of gray smoke below him. Swooping down, he lands gently on the roof of a swaying coach, drops to the iron platform between the cars, and in a moment has covered the brilliant costume of Superman with a disguising business suit of Clark Kent, reporter.
8: Opening the door, he enters the car like any other passenger.
9: Tickets, please. All tickets.
0: Uh-oh, what am I going to do about a ticket? Oh, I know. I can pay the conductor in cash.
9: Tickets, please. All tickets.
0: I don't see anyone fitting Taylor's description of doors in this car. Chances are he's in a smoker. That's the next car back.
9: Ticket, please.
0: Oh, I'm sorry, conductor. I didn't have time to buy a ticket. I'm going to Sharon Heights. What's the fare?
9: Sharon Heights?
0: Yes.
9: 110.
0: Okay. There you are, 110.
9: Right. Thank you.
0: Thank you. Try this next car, the smoking car. Now, let's see. If he's here, he shouldn't be hard to find. Short, plump, bald-headed. Yes, there's a man who answers the description perfectly. He's sitting alone. I'll join him.
10: Pardon me, is this seat occupied?
11: No.
10: Thank you. This train goes to Sharon Heights, doesn't it?
11: Yes, next stop.
10: Oh, really? Oh, must be an express.
11: Yes, only two stops from Metropolis.
10: Oh, fine. Do you live in Sharon Heights?
11: Yes.
10: I've never been there. Is it a small town?
11: Not so small. There is a very fine hospital in Sharon Heights.
10: Oh?
11: Children's hospital.
10: Oh, interesting. Very interesting.
11: Oh, yes. Fine hospital.
10: You know, I think I've seen you someplace before. Your name is Kane, isn't it? George Kane?
11: No, you have made a mistake. My name is Dorf. Samuel Dorf.
10: That's funny. I was sure you were George Kane.
11: No. Always I have been Samuel Dorf.
10: Well, I'm still sure I've seen you someplace. Where could it have been?
11: I don't know, mister. I don't go many places.
10: Hmm. Do you work in Metropolis?
11: Yes, at the university.
10: Metropolis University?
11: Yes. I cook for football team training table.
10: Oh, that's where I've seen you. I'm a close friend of Spike Taylor, the coach.
11: Oh, yes. Mr. Taylor, fine fellow. You know Professor Nelson in laboratory and Dr. Stone?
10: Oh, why, yes.
11: Oh, both fine fellow. Professor Nelson and Dr. Stone. Well, I got to get off here.
10: I'm getting off, too. Well, it wasn't a very long ride.
11: No, only 1 hour. This is fast train. Some trains take 1 hour and 40 minutes.
10: Uh-huh. Well, here we are. Watch your step, huh?
11: Right.
10: So this is Sharon Heights, huh? Everything seems closed up.
11: Yes, all except hospital. Good night, mister.
10: Which way are you going?
11: I walk up the hill.
10: Oh, well, I'm going that way, too. I'll keep you company.
11: Fine.
10: Yeah, I don't see a soul around here.
11: No, everybody go to bed early in Sharon Heights.
10: You come out here every night?
11: Oh, no. Just once a week. It costs too much to ride the train every night and in the morning, too.
10: Yes, I should think so. But you won't have to worry about that anymore, Dorf.
11: Well, what do you mean? Hey, why do you hold my arm?
10: This is as far as we go.
11: No, I go to top of hill.
10: No, I'm afraid not. You're coming back to Metropolis with me.
11: You talk crazy, mister.
10: Drop the innocent act, Dorf. It doesn't work any longer.
11: Let go of my arm, please.
10: You heard what I said, didn't you? We're going back to Metropolis.
11: Let go, I said, mister. You make me mad.
10: That won't help you a bit. Are you coming along quietly, or do I have to...
11: Oh, you want to fight? I fight.
10: Oh, so that's how it is, huh? You brought this on yourself, Dorf. Don't forget. Yeah, I didn't want to have to do that, but it serves the purpose. Now I can get him back to Metropolis the fast way, as Superman. There we are. He's no lightweight, but I think I can make it. Up! Up! And away!
12: How is he, Professor Nelson?
13: He'll be all right, Mr. Taylor. It's a bad contusion on the jaw, but an ice bag will ease it. Pulse all right, Dr. Stone?
14: Yes. Normal.
13: Kent, you made a horrible mistake. This man Dorf is as innocent of wrongdoing as you or
10: I. No, but everything pointed to him. Jimmy saw him pouring that liquid into the milk pitcher.
13: But I've told you, Mr. Kent, that was vitamin B1 compound. Dorf had orders to put it in the milk.
10: Well, there was no way of knowing that. And then his sudden departure.
13: I could have told you where he was going. To the children's hospital at Sharon Heights. That's the ironic part of all this, Kent.
10: What do you mean, Professor Nelson?
13: Dorf has a son of 15 or thereabouts. The boy is in the Sharon Heights Hospital, suffering from infantile paralysis.
10: What? You don't mean that?
13: Yes, unfortunately. I helped him get the boy admitted. And to have this happen on the one night of the week he visits his son.
0: Oh, I can't tell you how sorry I am.
13: I know you are, Kent. You meant well.
14: But bungled stupidly. If you had only stopped to ask...
0: Well, again, I say I'm sorry. I'll make it up to him somehow. Perhaps I'm wrong about the whole business. Maybe it is a wild goose chase.
1: I'll take it, Professor.
13: If you will, Taylor.
1: Hello? Who? Oh, just a minute. For you, Kent.
0: No, thank you. Hello? Yes, Mr. White? What? Read it to me, will you? Yes? Yes? Yes, I got it. Okay, I'll be at the office in 10 minutes. Well, I take back what I said, gentlemen, about my being wrong.
13: What do you mean, Mr. Kent?
0: Gentlemen, I have just received a message that convinces me we are dealing with a dangerous criminal.
4: Whom did Perry White name to Kent over the phone? Is it another false clue like the Dorf incident, or will it, as Kent says, lead to something interesting? You'll find out in the next episode, so don't forget to tune in and listen with Superman.
5: Don't forget, tune in again for the next thrilling episode with Superman.
2: Look, up in the sky.
0: It's a bird.
9: It's a plane.
5: It's Superman.
12: Superman is a copyrighted feature appearing in Action Comics magazine. Presenting the transcription feature, Superman.
2: Look, up in the sky.
9: It's a bird.
0: It's a plane.
5: It's Superman.
12: Yes, it's Superman, strange visitor from the planet Krypton, who came to Earth with powers and abilities far beyond those of mortal men. Superman, who can leap tall buildings at a single bound, race a speeding bullet to its target, bend steel in his bare hands, and who, disguised as Clark Kent, mild-mannered reporter for a great metropolitan newspaper, fights a never-ending battle for truth and justice.
4: And now to our story. Convinced that someone is attempting to cause the collapse of the Metropolis University football team to prevent it from winning its final game with Southwest, Clark Kent has investigated every possible angle. As Superman, he followed the training table cook, Sam Dorf, after young Jimmy Olsen had seen Dorf put some medicine in the milk pitchers intended for the members of the team. But the portly cook turned out to be a false lead. Disappointed, Kent was about to give up when he received a call from editor Perry White, reporting a new development. As our story continues today, Kent is back at the Daily Planet in editor White's office. Listen.
1: Here's the note I told you about over the phone, Kent. Read it.
0: Okay, Mr. White. Clark Kent, you will meet me at the Cedar Crest Sanatorium at midnight tonight. I will give you some interesting information. Signed, Dr. Wilson.
1: What's the Cedar Crest Sanatorium?
0: It's one of the beneficiaries under the terms of Mr. Richard's will.
1: Where'd you get that information?
0: I got it tonight. To be sarcastic.
1: Well, whatever gave you that idea? Now here, take a look at the front page, left-hand column.
0: Costumed burglar defies gravity. Red-caped second-story man leaps out window as police guns blaze. What is this?
1: Go ahead and read further.
0: A man with wings visited Metropolis today, broke into the 14th floor offices of John Quincy, senior partner of the law firm of Quincy Gardner and Scott, forced Mr. Quincy to open his wall safe, and then amid a hail of police bullets, calmly leaped out of the open window and vanished from sight.
14: Oh, that sounds like a fairy story.
1: Yes, doesn't it? But it isn't, Kent. There were three eyewitnesses, Quincy and two cops.
0: Now, look, Mr. White, in the first place, anyone who jumped out a 14th floor window would have to be picked up off the ground with a vacuum cleaner.
1: And that's what has the police running around in circles, tearing their hair. That's what nobody can understand.
0: Well, in the second place, why would anyone break into an office dressed in a red cape and blue tights?
1: Who said anything about blue tights?
0: I saw it mentioned in the story.
1: Oh. Well, maybe that kid is right.
0: What kid?
1: Jimmy Olsen. He says it was Superman.
0: Jimmy would. Well, it really doesn't matter now. This message is far more important. I'm going to keep that midnight appointment.
1: And I'm going with you.
0: Well, that's not at all necessary, Mr. White. You don't like to stay out late.
1: Don't you worry about what I like or don't like. I said I'm going with you.
0: Okay, you're the boss.
1: I wish you'd remember that more often. Now, come on, it's 10:30. It'll take us an hour to get there.
0: I'm ready.
1: We'll take my car.

0: you brought Dorf, the cook, back to the university?
1: Oh, everything went to pieces. Dr. Stone said the medicine Dorf was putting in the milk was vitamin B1 compound. The men on the team get a dose of it every day. Then Professor Nelson made matters worse by telling me that Dorf's son was in the children's hospital at Sharon Heights suffering from infantile paralysis. That's why he had to catch a train to visit the boy.
0: Well, I must say you managed to mess things up beautifully. And yet, you still think someone's trying to ruin the team?
1: Yes, I can't believe the collapse of every man on the squad last week was accidental or a coincidence. Things don't happen that way. After all, any one of the three beneficiaries might be very interested in keeping the university from getting the $3 million legacy.
0: Who are the other two besides the sanatorium?
1: Clark, a half-brother of Richard's, and George Kane, a nephew. Clark lives out west and is independently rich. Kane, according to last reports, was working on an oil tanker.
0: I see. And you think someone's trying to put the football team out of the commission to get hold of the money?
1: That's what it looks like. Oh, slow up a minute. There's a sign up ahead. Cedar Crest Sanatorium, 1/4 mile. Turn left here.
0: What was the bird's name up here?
1: Wilson, Dr. Wilson. He probably runs the place. Oh, that must be it. The big stone building on the hill there.
0: I'd have to be pretty sick to come up to this deserted neck of the woods.
1: Now, there's the driveway between those cedar trees.
0: Yeah, I see it is.
1: Well, here we are.
0: What time is it?
1: 11:45.
0: 15 minutes early. I don't suppose it makes any difference.
1: No, let's go in.
0: Looks like a morgue more than a sanatorium.
1: Doesn't seem to be any bell.
0: Then knock.
1: All right.
0: How come Richard's named this place in his will?
1: I don't know. Maybe he spent some time here. Maybe they pulled him through an illness. Oh, somebody's coming.
2: Yes? Who is it?
1: Mr. Kent. I have an appointment with Dr. Wilson.
2: Just a moment.
3: Come in, please. Oh. There's another gentleman with you.
1: Yes. Mr. White, the editor of my newspaper.
0: Oh, yeah.
3: Come in.
1: Thank you.
3: Step this way, please. Dr. Wilson is busy at the moment, but if you will be seated here in the waiting room, I will tell him you have arrived. Mr. Kent, what is the other gentleman's name?
0: Harry White.
3: Thank you. Tell Dr. Wilson.
0: All she needs is a broomstick to make her the best Halloween witch I've ever seen. What a face.
1: She can't help her face, Mr. White.
0: I suppose not, and I hate to bump into her on a dark night. Scare the living daylights out of me. Did you notice her eyes? Look like little black shoe buttons.
1: I imagine she's the matron or manager. Here she comes.
3: Dr. Wilson will see you in his private office.
1: Oh.
3: Follow me, please.
1: All right.
3: Through this hallway. This is Dr. Wilson's office. Step inside, please.
0: Hey, wait a minute. She's locked us in.
1: All right. This isn't an office at all. It's a bare room with two chairs. There aren't even any windows.
0: Hey, open up. Open up, I said.
4: Don't excite yourselves, gentlemen.
0: Where's that voice coming from?
1: That grill in the ceiling. There's a loudspeaker behind it.
4: And a microphone as well, Mr. Kent. I can hear everything you say. But unfortunately, I will not be able to speak with you again until next Saturday.
0: Saturday? What's he talking about?
4: Both you and Mr. Kent are to be my guests until next Saturday, Mr. White.
1: That voice, I've heard it before.
0: Well, whoever you are, you're crazy.
4: Oh, no. Just cautious. But have no fears. No harm will come to you. The room you are in is an oxygen chamber used to treat severe cases of asthma. It is soundproof and airproof. Your meals will be served you through the conveyor at the base of the wall on your right. You will be released late Saturday night.
0: What sort of nonsense is this?
1: It isn't nonsense, Mr. White. He plans to keep us here until after the game on Saturday, the game he wants Metropolis to lose.
4: Precisely, Mr. Kent. You owe this temporary inconvenience to your own inquisitive nature. I warned you not to interfere, but you fail to take heed.
0: Who are you? What's your name?
4: You may call me Dr. Wilson.
0: I'll call you a lot of other things before I'm through.
4: Go right ahead.
0: Now look here.
1: Just a minute, Mr. White. Let me talk to you. In the first place, your name isn't Dr. Wilson. In the second place, what do you hope to gain by keeping us here?
4: You know exactly what I hope to gain, Mr. Kent. $1 million.
1: So, you admit you're the man behind the collapse of the Metropolis team.
4: Why not? It's too late to do anything about it. Too late for you. There won't be 11 fighting men out on that field Saturday afternoon. There'll be 11 days groggy excuses for football players.
5: Why, you dirty snake in the grass?
4: That won't help you now, Mr. White.
5: I'll break this door down!
4: Don't waste your time. It's solid steel.
5: Oh, if I could only get my hands on you.
4: Yes. If wishes were horses, beggars would ride. Well, gentlemen, I must leave you. If you wish anything, press the button to the left of the door. Good night.
5: Wait, come back.
1: He's gone.
0: Hmm? Now what do we do? You got me into this.
1: Just take it easy, Mr. White.
0: What day is this?
1: Tuesday. No, wait, it's after midnight. It's Wednesday.
0: And do you mean to say we're going to be cooped up in this dungeon till Saturday? 4 days? Not on your life.
1: Wait, give me a chance to think. Voice. I know it, but I can't place it.
0: Oh, what's the difference? We've got to get out of here. Yeah, I'll press that button. I'll press it until the cows come home. It rings a bell.
4: Yes. What do you want?
0: Open the door.
4: Don't be a fool.
0: Okay, then I'll keep ringing.
4: Stop that. Take your finger off that button.
0: Not on your life.
4: Then we will have to put you both for a while.
0: What's that?
1: Some sort of gas pouring into the room.
0: It's choking me. Stop it. Stop it.
4: Remember, don't press that bell button.
1: I'm sorry, but we will.
0: Can't stop. Don't. No, you see what you've done? Ted, the gas is pouring in. Ted, in the heavens, stop. Stop.
6: Why is Clark Kent keeping his finger on the bell button and allowing the gas to fill the chamber? He must have some reason, but the question is, will he be too late? Has the owner of the familiar voice already left the sanatorium? And by the way, whose voice is it? Do you know? Well, don't forget to tune in next time to make sure. It looks like Clark Kent is about to solve the mystery, but there are still some exciting moments ahead, so listen in with Superman.
7: Don't forget, tune in again for the next thrilling episode with Superman.
8: Look, up in the sky.
1: It's a bird. It's a plane.
7: It's Superman. Superman is a copyrighted feature appearing in Action Comics magazine. Presenting the transcription feature, Superman.
1: It's a plane.
7: It's Superman. Yes, it's Superman, strange visitor from the planet Krypton, who came to Earth with powers and abilities far beyond those of mortal men. Superman, who can leap tall buildings at a single bound, trace a speeding bullet to its target, bend steel in his bare hands, and who, disguised as Clark Kent, mild-mannered reporter for a great metropolitan newspaper, fights a never-ending battle for truth and justice.
6: And now to our story. As you remember, Clark Kent and editor Perry White were lured to the Cedarcrest Sanatorium and imprisoned in the soundproof oxygen chamber. A man's voice, strangely familiar to Kent, assured them no harm would come to them, but that they would have to remain in the chamber until late Saturday night. Enraged, Perry White kept his finger glued to a push button that rang a bell somewhere in the huge stone house. Warned to stop under threat of being gassed by the hatchet-faced woman who had admitted them to the sanatorium, White refused. Immediately, a sleep-producing gas began pouring into the chamber. White took his finger off the push button and the gas stopped. Clark Kent, realizing that if Perry White were unconscious, he could force the steel door as Superman, deliberately continued to press the bell button, despite White's choking demands that he stop. As we join them now, gas is still pouring into the chamber. As Kent continues to ring the bell, and Perry White has dropped to his knees, fighting for breath. Listen.
5: Kent,
2: take your finger off that button. We'll suffocate.
5: No, I can't bulldoze us.
4: Fool that you are. What can you gain?
9: the gas will put you to sleep, then you will awake with your head aching.
10: Listen to me. I demand of you. I demand of you.
9: Your friend has succumbed. Now do you see what will happen to you if you continue to ring that bell?
11: You can't frighten me. You can't.

0: water. Just a few seconds more.
1: I told you, you can't. Oh.
0: Perhaps next time you will know better. Sleep, my friend. Sleep.
2: Sorry, lady, but I'm not the least bit sleepy. I'll just give you a chance to get out of earshot, and then we'll see who should know better next time. Poor Mr. White. I hated to see him gasp for breath and then collapse, but it was the only way. Well, guess it's safe now. Safe enough for Clark Kent to become
3: Superman. The door shouldn't be too hard to open, even if it is solid steel. The noise will probably bring that witch woman running, but it'll be too late then. Here goes. Pretty tough. Well, a little more effort and it should buckle. There, that does it. Now let's see whether old Hatchet Face heard that crash. I'll just step back in the shadows here and handle her as Clark Kent.
2: Here she comes.
4: Oh.
3: Surprise?
4: Oh, where are you?
3: Right here, madam. Oh, no, not so fast. I want to talk things over with you.
4: Let go of me.
3: Not until you answer a few questions.
4: I don't know anything. Let me go.
3: You were pretty cocky just a few minutes ago when you shot that sleeping gas into the chamber.
4: How did you get out?
3: Never mind that now. I'm out. And if you value your neck, you'll talk and talk fast. Who was the man who spoke to us through that loudspeaker?
4: Dr. Wilson.
3: You know you're lying. There's no Dr. Wilson here. Who was it?
4: I told you. Dr. Wilson.
3: Who owns this sanatorium?
4: Dr. Wilson.
3: Even well trained. All right. Where is Dr. Wilson?
4: He's gone.
3: Where did he go?
4: I don't know.
3: Now, look, lady, this is serious business. A matter of life or death for many people. Where can I find Dr. Wilson or whatever his name is?
4: I told you I don't know. What more do you want?
3: I want the truth.
4: That's what you've got.
3: All right, we'll have to use other methods. Perhaps the police can get you to talk.
4: I haven't done anything.
3: Oh, nothing except locking two people in an oxygen chamber and attempting to put them to sleep with gas, that's all.
4: He told me to do it.
3: Who told you?
4: Doc Wilson.
3: Almost forgot yourself that time, didn't you? Oh, Mr. White's regaining consciousness. Now you're in for it. He runs the most powerful newspaper in the country. He'll see to it that you go to jail.
4: No. No, he can't. I'm just being paid.
3: By whom?
4: I told you. Dr. Wilson.
5: Kent, where are you?
3: Right here, Mr. White. All right, step inside, lady, and don't try to get away.
5: Kent, what happened? That gas.
3: It's all over now, Mr. White.
5: All over? Oh, my head. It's splitting.
3: Here, I'll help you get up. There we are.
5: Kent, that woman, she's the one who locked us in here.
3: I know.
5: She turned the gas on.
3: Yes.
4: I was only following orders.
5: Whose orders?
3: No sense asking her that, Mr. White. She has a stock answer. Dr. Wilson.
4: Yes, that's true.
5: Kent, I don't understand this. Who opened that steel door?
3: I did.
5: But how?
3: Evidently it wasn't locked properly, but don't worry about that. We have more important things to think about. This mysterious Dr. Wilson admitted he was the man behind the attempt to ruin the Metropolis football team. He must be located. She says he left.
4: You can search all over. He is not here.
5: Where did he go?
3: She says she doesn't know.
4: I don't.
5: Well, maybe someone else around here does.
4: There isn't anybody else. I'm here all alone.
3: You mean the sanatorium isn't in operation?
4: There have been no patients here for 3 years.
5: Then what's that?
3: Someone's knocking at the front door.
6: Arthur, open up!
3: Oh, that's our friend, Dr. Wilson. Evidently, he returned for something.
4: No, it is not. You are wrong.
6: Arthur!
3: We'll see how wrong I am. Come on, let's let him in.
4: I am not supposed to admit strangers.
3: This isn't a stranger. Listen to him.
6: Arthur, where are you?
3: Calling you by your first name. All right, come on, or do I have to drag you?
6: Arthur, open this door!
3: Go ahead, open it.
4: I told you I am not supposed
3: to. Stop stalling. Open the door.
4: All right.
6: Martha!
4: They got out of the chamber! What? Drive away, quickly!
3: You hear that? She kept him off.
4: Drive away before they
3: can! I'd have known you. Warn him, get the door open, Mr. White. Hurry, I'll keep her quiet. Why, you...
5: He's pulling out of the driveway.
3: Now, we'll follow him, and you're coming along with us, madam. Police might want to talk to you.
4: No, you can't do this.
3: There's nothing we can't do. Come on.
4: You let go of me. Let go of me. Let go, I say.
3: Open the front door, Mr. White.
5: Yes.
3: All right, in you go.
4: No, pay for this.
3: I'll take my chances. Okay, Mr. White, you get in back. Right. I'll handle the wheel. Which way did he go?
5: Out the driveway and along the main road to Metropolis.
3: Okay, hold on.
1: out of the sanatorium driveway, Clark Kent hits the smooth concrete of the main road, traveling at 70 miles an hour. Far in the distance, the twin taillights of the car he is following gleam like red fireflies in the darkness. Gripping the wheel, Kent jams the gas pedal to the floor.
7: Is that the car up ahead, Kent?
2: I think so. Traveling fast, but unless we run into trouble, we'll stay right with him.
4: You are making a big mistake. That is not Dr. Wilson's car.
7: I'll worry about that. I saw the license number, or at least part of it, as he pulled out of the driveway. It was S-484. Now, if we can get close enough, we can tell.
2: Watch it. Curve coming up.
4: You're driving like a maniac. We'll all be killed. I demand that you stop and let me out.
2: Sorry, but you'll have to put up with it. Not nervous, are you?
4: Yes, I am.
2: Well, you weren't nervous when you ushered us into that oxygen chamber and locked the door. You weren't nervous when you filled the chamber with sleep-producing gas.
4: How many times must I tell you I had to do it? Those were my orders.
2: Well, this is my order. Sit tight and watch the fun.
7: We seem to be creeping up on him, Kent. Don't you think so?
2: Yes. He's slowing down a little. Probably feels he's not being followed. I'll try and pass him. Hold on.
7: You see his license plate yet?
2: No, not quite.
4: You're doing 80.
2: Yes, that's right.
4: I don't like it.
2: You're going to dislike a lot of things before we're through. That's the car, Mr. White. I can see the license plate now. S-484-237. I'll pass him.
7: He won't get over.
2: He'll get over, or I'll know the reason why.
6: Look out, he's swerving.
2: Oh. I'll fix him for that.
6: Yes, there's a hairpin curve. He's going off the road straight into that tree.
4: I told you. I told you.
2: Oh, never mind what you told me. Come on, Mr. White.
7: He hit that tree going 60. He's done for.
2: Looks like it. No, wait a minute. He's still breathing. Here, I'll get this buckle door open and you drag him out.
7: Okay. You better work fast.
2: All right. It's clear.
7: Yeah. I've got it.
4: Can't stop me now. Can't stop me now.
2: Scott! Do you know who it is?
7: No. Who?
2: Dr. Stone. Professor Nelson's assistant at the medical laboratory.
4: Too late. No antidote in this country. Way down Central America. Too late.
2: Dr. Stone, what are you talking about? Antidote for what?
4: Football team. Can't win Saturday without antidote. Too late to get it. Way down Central America. Savage tribe. Too late.
2: It's all over.
7: What was he babbling about?
2: He wasn't babbling. He was telling us that the men on the Metropolis football team have already received a dose of the weakening potion that will make them dazed and helpless next Saturday.
7: What was this about Central America?
2: I think he meant the only antidote could be found in Central America, and that we were too late to get it. And unfortunately, I'm afraid he's right.
8: With Dr. Stone's lips sealed forever, what can Clark Kent do to save the football team? According to Stone, the men on the squad have already received a dose of the numbing potion, and the only antidote can be found in Central America. But where in Central America? And what is the antidote? Even Superman, with all his ability, is helpless without that information. Can he get it in 48 hours? Listen in and follow the thrilling race against time with Superman.
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11: 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Tonight's titles were Metropolis Football Team Poisoned. 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This is your hostess, Zoe, saying thanks for listening. Until then, have a good one. This-

0: Good evening. This is Zoe. 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This evening's titles are One Man's Fight and Laura Defair. These shows originally aired back on the evenings of May 27th and 28th, 1980, respectively. This evening's show is presented in memory of Robert Weekland. 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Enjoy this evening's presentation.
1: This is Andy Griffith. Meet Simon Peltz. Simon's a likable enough guy in his own way. You know the type. The kind of person who always talks about what should be done, but never seems able to do anything about it himself. Still, he'd never lie to you, or sell you faulty merchandise, or as corny as it may sound, he still believes in the golden rule. Up until a few weeks ago, Simon was a full-fledged, card-carrying city person, owner of the Simon Peltz Import Company, specializing in teddy bears. Simon never got rich in the import business, but he never starved either. A weekly prime rib dinner at the Hidden Village Scotch and Cleaver, and Simon was happy. But that's all behind him now. Through an extraordinary set of circumstances, Simon now finds himself in a very unlikely place. Polk County, Wisconsin, just a few miles north of Indian Creek, Simon Peltz now resides in a small two-bedroom cabin. Picture this, cabin in a pine forest with fresh air, wildflowers everywhere, and a gurgling trout stream nearby. Phew. Sounds nice, doesn't it? But Simon doesn't look very happy. In fact, he looks downright upset. There he is, over there, sitting at the kitchen table, pen in hand, writing up a storm.
2: July 1st. Dear diary, already July, and I just now have the cabin fixed up so that it is habitable. They'd never think of looking for me in Wisconsin. I will live like Thoreau. I will never again return to the so-called real world. They all think I'm a paranoid, but I'm not. Paranoia is a fear of the imagined, and I know my fear is as real as anything could be. So here I will stay, forever if necessary, and except for occasional trips to the Burger Chief in Indian Creek, I will remain in self-exile. To think that only a month ago I had a house, a business, and a bright future. Ah, I guess nothing in life is very permanent. My only regret is in not having Gloria here with me. If she were here, I don't think any of the other things would matter. After what happened last month, I don't think she ever wants to see me again. Ever.
1: And that's only the beginning of our story.
3: 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Our stars, Robert Towers, Herb Vigran, and Frank Nelson.
1: It's 11:30 at night. Simon Peltz has locked the door to his house and is ready for bed. Dressed in a bathrobe and slippers, glass of milk in hand, Simon walks softly through the living room to his study. The room is surprisingly neat and orderly for a bachelor. Carefully, almost ritualistically, Simon takes a brass key from his bathrobe pocket, opens a large desk drawer, and takes out a worn, leather-bound book. He sits, opens the book, and begins to write.
2: June 1st. Dear diary, sometimes I think the only reason I can keep going to work is to be near Gloria. I guess my feelings towards her are pretty obvious, no matter what she thinks of me. Gloria Kronchnoble is by far and away the worst secretary I've ever had, and I wouldn't let her go for all the coffee in Brazil. And considering the price of coffee these days, that's saying a lot. Well, June 1st won't go down in history as being one of my best days. I just don't know what the world is coming to. I've always been the type of guy who stays out of trouble by minding his P's and Q's. But today at the office, I had to put my foot down. Even Gloria was surprised by my assertiveness. The morning started out normal enough, but...
4: Simon Peltz Imports. Gloria speaking. Oh, look, honey. All I do is answer the phone and occasional light typing. So how should I know anything about lost shipments? Yeah, I'll tell Mr. Peltz when he strolls in. Same to you, buddy. What do they want from me? Blood? I'm only one person in a two-bit import house. Whoever you are, park it on the bench and I'll be with you as soon as I'm ready.
2: Gloria, it is I, Simon Peltz, the owner, your boss.
4: Oh, it's only you. You're late, Peltz.
2: You know, Miss Crunchnoble, it might be a good idea to look up when someone enters the office. It could have been one of those rare occasions when a customer walked in.
4: Look, Peltz, you don't pay me enough to tell me how to do my job.
2: I suppose you want to know why I was late this morning.
4: Not really. It's none of my business.
2: Well, I'll tell you anyway. I was walking down 33rd Street when suddenly my briefcase broke open and all the order sheets went flying into the air. But I didn't care. And you know why I didn't care?
4: Oh, brother, here it comes.
2: Gloria, all I could think about was you. There I was, standing in front of this little shop, order sheets flying down 33rd, and all I could see was your face in the window. Well, sir, I marched right into that shop, and I bought you a small token of my affection.
4: Not again.
2: Oh, I couldn't help myself. I was compelled by forces stronger than both of us. Here.
4: Peltz, this is a jar of marinated herring.
2: Well, as luck would have it, I was standing in front of a delicatessen when I was stricken.
4: Yesterday it was a pet shop, and you brought me a doggy chew stick. The day before that it was a muffler shop.
2: Yeah, I know.
4: Peltz, please stop buying me all this junk.
2: I can't help myself. Gloria, when are you going to start calling me Simon?
4: As soon as the polar ice cap melts.
2: That's reasonable. I can wait.
4: Simon Peltz Imports. Hold a minute, honey. It's a Mr. Major from the Department of Water and Air.
2: Gloria, I wish you wouldn't call everyone honey.
4: You want to take the call or not?
2: Yeah, I'll take the call in my office.
4: Mr. Major, hang on a second, honey. He's got to get to his office.
2: Hello? Mr. Major, this is Simon Peltz.
5: Hey, Mr. Peltz, I am the Major, not Mr. Major.
2: Oh, I didn't realize you were with the military.
5: I'm not. Let's just say I'm a friendly reminder from the Department of Water and Air.
2: Reminder?
5: That is correct, Mr. Peltz. You forgot to complete the special report we sent you.
2: Oh, no, there must be some mistake. That report was 35 pages of the most complex questions I've ever seen. Well, I'll have you know, Gloria and I spent 3 whole weeks doing nothing but completing every single question that was asked. My sales fell off 20% in those 3 weeks. No, sir, I did not forget your special report. I'll remember that thing for a long time.
5: I see. Mr. Peltz, the law not only requires you to complete all the questions, but to mail it back to us as well.
2: Well, I mailed it back weeks ago.
5: Let me warn you, I am not some ignorant bureaucrat you're going to be able to circumvent. I mailed it weeks ago. I must hear that warmed over bromide 100 times a week. I mailed it weeks ago. You don't actually expect me to believe that, do you?
2: But I did mail it. I handed it to Charlie myself.
5: Charlie?
2: Well, the postman. Charlie the postman. Every day Charlie comes to the office, makes his delivery, has a cup of coffee, and takes the outgoing mail with him. He picked up your package 3 weeks ago, last Friday.
5: How is it you remember the exact date, Mr. Peltz?
2: Well, that's easy. It was Charlie's last day on the job. He retired 3 weeks ago after 37 years. I remember because he made a big to-do about it.
5: Perhaps he was so excited he forgot to take the package with him.
2: Not old Charlie. I saw him put the package in his pouch and go straight to his truck. He said he was in a hurry because they were holding some kind of big retirement party for him down at the post office.
5: Let me get this straight. You claim that 3 weeks ago last Friday, you personally handed the special report questionnaire to an aging postal employee named Charlie, who then took it and rushed off to a wild retirement party, and you haven't seen him since.
2: You have a funny way of putting it, but yes.
5: I see.
2: Look, after it reaches the hand of the postman and he drives off, it's no longer my responsibility.
5: That is where you are mistaken, Mr. Peltz. Until that questionnaire reaches my desk, it is very much your responsibility. Frankly, I think this whole matter can be straightened out rather easily.
2: Oh, thank goodness.
5: A messenger will deliver another copy of the questionnaire to your office. You will complete all the questions just as you did before, and this time you will mail it back to us.
2: But I did mail it.
5: Of course you did.
2: But it will take me weeks to do it all over again.
5: I am not interested in your excuses, Peltz. Do what I have instructed you, or you will suffer the consequences.
2: What consequences?
5: Just do it. Good day to you.
2: Wait, hello? Hello? Major? June 4th. Dear Diary, it's been 3 days since that phony major from the Department of Water and Air called about my questionnaire. I thought by this time they would have found it behind a water cooler or something. But this morning I was in for quite a shock. I was with my next-door neighbor, John Sanders. For the last 7 years, Jonathan and I have followed a very set routine. At precisely 8 o'clock every a.m., he walks across his yard and through the hedge. Then right on cue, as if we were members of a precision drill team, he meets me coming out of my house. Together, we walked the 5 blocks to the train station, and like Siamese twins, board the 8:15 for the long ride downtown. This morning was no exception. Even at 8 a.m., Jonathan was trying to be cheerful.
6: Well, Simon, another day, another dollar.
2: Not if your precious Department of Water and Air has anything to say about it.
6: Look, Simon, I'm only a clerk, one lousy clerk in a big government department.
2: Some people seem to think the only thing the small businessman has to do all day is answer questionnaires. Maybe I should apply for federal funding. Then I could hire another person just to fill out government forms.
6: Very humorous.
2: Would you like to know what happens to our tax dollars once they hit Washington?
6: No, I would not.
2: Well, our tax dollars are instantly turned into paper, that's what. Billions in federal dollars equals billions of pieces of federal paper. Questionnaires, forms, studies, reports, regulations, suggested procedures, new policy statements, all in triplicate.
6: Simon, hold on a minute. Look, I'm only a clerk, one lousy clerk in the Department of Water and Air. Now, what do you expect me to do about it? Anything?
2: I don't know. Get angry. Fight back, I guess.
6: Hey, Simon, that's a terrific idea.
2: It is?
6: Sure. How about if after work, you and I sneak up to my office and we'll blow the place up? Come on, what do you say?
2: You can joke all you want, but when there's so much paper in Washington that this country comes to a standstill, you'll be whistling a different tune.
6: Don't be absurd. I've never whistled in my life.
2: It's time the small businessman put his foot down before it's too late.
6: As per your usual, Simon, you're either trying to engage me in futile argument or you honestly believe in the government intervention scare. In either case, you obviously have no idea of the complexities involved.
2: Complexities, my eye. 3 days ago, I started a small protest of my own.
6: And just what has your devious little mind conjured up?
2: I took the second special report your sacred Department of Water and Air sent me and ripped it up.
6: Simon, that's insanity.
2: Why? I already sent it in once. Where is it written that Simon Peltz has to suffer just because someone else goofed up?
6: You don't understand. Civilians just don't go around defying the department.
2: Civilians? I didn't know this country was divided into government people and civilian outsiders, at least not yet.
6: The term civilian is just a joke we use around the office.
2: That must be why your strong arm calls himself the Major. Just part of the joke, I guess.
6: What do you know about the Major?
2: He called me for a friendly chat regarding this year's questionnaire.
6: Listen, Simon, fill out the report and mail it in.
2: I did mail it in, but your department won't believe me.
6: All I know is that people who follow the rules get along a lot better than those who choose to step outside the system.
2: Are you saying the Department of Water and Air is actually going to start hassling me?
6: Of course not. That's ridiculous. Simon, I don't think paranoia is your strong suit.
2: Jonathan, I didn't want to mention it before, but a guy in a green hat has been following me ever since I left the house.
6: Where?
2: Don't turn around. Just keep walking as if we didn't know he was there.
6: How do you know he's following you?
2: Listen, even bet he's not after you.
6: No, I mean, how do you know he's following anybody?
2: Because he keeps ducking behind trees, that's
6: now,
2: why.
6: Just a minute. Let me get a good look at this mystery. Simon, I don't see anyone.
2: What are you talking about? He's right over... Oh, gee, that's funny. He was right there a minute ago.
6: Simon, you just got to calm down. Pretty soon you'll start suspecting the whole world.

0: hat and whistling the Volga Boatman. I hate the Volga Boatman. You know, Diary, I think it's high time we found out who that guy in the green hat really is. I'm going to turn off all the lights and pretend to go to bed. Then in a few hours when he thinks I'm asleep, I'll sneak out of the house and nab him with a surprise attack.
1: Hey, who's there?
0: Hold it right there, buddy. Don't make a move. Get your hands up and don't turn around.
1: Hey, you're the little twerp.
0: That's right. I'm the little twerp you've been following all week.
1: Look, Peltz, whatever you do, don't shoot me, okay?
0: Nobody's going to get hurt if you answer my question.
1: Sure, anything you say, Peltz.
0: All right, Bozo. Who are you working for and why have you been following me?
1: Hey, Peltz, you got me all wrong.
0: I do?
1: Sure. I'm just a representative for the King Kong Novelty Company. Yeah, that's it. I sell watches, see?
0: You're going to a lot of trouble just to sell me some watches.
1: Oh, at King Kong, our motto is know your customer.
0: Well, I have to give you credit. You've sure been doing a good job of that.
1: Oh, thank you. I just happen to have a sample here with me. We call this little item the Space Command wristwatch. Now, this baby not only glows in the dark, but it gives off a loud beep every time an alien UFO lands anywhere within a 50-mile radius.
0: Come on, that thing doesn't really work, does it?
1: Sure it does. Listen, we'll just set the little dial like this, and... Hear that?
0: Yeah.
1: That, my friend, means that an alien is landing right this very minute.
0: How do you know?
1: Are you kidding? Aliens are landing all the time.
0: They are?
1: Sure, they land almost every night if it's not raining.
0: That's incredible. Fantastic. When can I get a delivery on half a gross?
1: If you order a full gross, I could cut 50 cents off every item.
0: All right, but only if I can get a delivery in a week.
1: Anything you want, Peltz. Hey, look quick. Isn't that a UFO?
0: Where?
1: Right there. Give me that gun, you little twerp. Hey, this ain't no gun. It's just a stick.
0: Of course it's just a stick. Guns scare the daylights out of me.
1: Now listen, pal.
0: Please, put me down. You're crushing my bathrobe.
1: If you don't do what the major tells you, I'll crush more than just your bathrobe.
0: I knew it. You don't even look like a novelty salesman.
1: Look, Peltz, I don't enjoy having to follow you around. It's boring, but it's my job. Why don't you do us both a favor and send that questionnaire in?
0: But I did. I mailed it back weeks ago.
1: That's what they all say.
0: All right, that's it. Now I'm getting mad. I want your name.
1: What for?
0: I'm going to write a letter to the authorities about this whole thing.
1: All right, Peltz, my name is Carl.
0: Carl what?
1: Just Carl. And now you know what I think? I think it's getting to be past your bedtime.
0: I am not leaving until I get your last name.
1: You better get home before I decide to get mean.
0: Okay, I'm going.
2: Well, hold your horses. Who's there?
0: Hurry, open up.
2: Simon? For crying out loud, Simon, it's 2 o'clock in the morning.
0: I know, but the guy in the green hat across the street, he admitted everything.
2: I don't see anyone across the street.
0: But he was there. He thought the stick was a gun.
2: He thought the stick was a gun?
0: Yes, exactly.
2: Good night, Simon.
0: I'm not crazy, Jonathan. Well, Diary, that's exactly what happened. Oh, I don't know what to do now. I don't feel safe staying in this house anymore, and Jonathan thinks I'm some kind of a nut. As you know, I've never had many friends in my life. I feel as though the only person I can turn to is Gloria. Of course. Why didn't I think of her before? There she is, all alone in her apartment. She'll probably be glad for the company. In fact, I think I'll go to her place right now, tonight. Ooh, what a great idea. You know, sometimes I think like a genius. Let's see, I'll stop and get her a dozen roses and a bottle of sparkling Catawba juice to soften her up. Then, who knows what might happen. Maybe I'll just have to make sure I'm not followed. Why put Glory in jeopardy, right? Wish me luck, Diary.
3: Who's there?
0: Simon Peltz here.
3: Peltz? What are you doing here?
0: Good evening, Gloria.
3: You mean good morning, don't you?
0: I'm sorry it's so late. I wasn't able to find any roses this time of night, but I was able to get a bottle of sparkling Catawba juice here.
3: Thanks.
0: May I come in?
3: I guess so. Hey, wipe your feet. Took 9 months to get a new carpet from that cheap landlord.
0: Hey, this is a real nice place.
3: Hey, hold it right there, Peltz. What do you think you're doing coming around here in the middle of the night?
0: I didn't know who else to turn to. They're after me. No need to worry, though. I'm sure I wasn't followed.
3: Oh, that's good. Peltz, what are you talking about?
0: They know where I live, and Jonathan thinks I'm crazy.
3: Oh, that explains everything.
0: I thought maybe I could stay here.

0: What?
1: Oh, on the couch, of course. I wouldn't be any trouble, promise.
0: What kind of a woman do you think I am?
1: You don't understand. I just thought
0: Well, just think again, Peltz.
2: Hey, baby doll, what's going on out here? Who are you?
0: Gunther, this is Peltz. Peltz, meet Gunther.
1: Hello.
0: Gunther is a professional weightlifter.
2: Hey, I know you. You're the teddy bear guy Gloria works for.
1: That's right.
2: Yeah, well, it's 4 a.m, and I think you should beat it before I decide to turn you inside out.
0: Wait, Gunther, put him down.
2: I don't think I should.
0: Gunther, I said put the man down. Now, remember what we said about arguments.
2: Okay, baby doll. Don't get upset. Hey, what's this?
1: That's a bottle of sparkling Catawba juice.
2: Tastes like fizzy grape juice.
0: Gunthy, why don't you take the bottle and wait for Mommy in the other room?
2: I don't think I should leave you alone with this creep.
0: Now, Gunther, what did we say about thinking?
2: Okay, baby doll. Relax, will you? I'll be right in here if you need me.
1: I guess I came at a really bad time.
0: Maybe you should go home and sleep this whole thing off.
1: But they're watching the house.
0: Look, Peltz, I'm asking nicely. Now, do you want me to go sick Gunthy on you?
1: Okay, I'm leaving. But if you never hear from me again, don't say I didn't warn you.
0: Thanks for the warning, Peltz. Good night.
1: I'll see you at the office then.

0: Simon sure has his share of troubles. He's being followed. He now resides in a downtown hotel. You know, somehow I think Simon's problems are just beginning.
1: June 7th p.m. Dear Diary, you can probably guess what little sleep I got last night. Well, at least Jonathan is still talking to me. He just thinks I'm under a lot of pressure. In a way, I guess he's right. The Department of Water and Air wants to play rough, and so can I. I'm not sure how exactly, but I'll think of something. I was trying to explain this to Jonathan on the way home from the train station this evening. I didn't realize how rough some people can play. Well, you may not think I'm crazy, but Gloria sure does. She didn't show up for work today, and I was too embarrassed to call her.
2: I don't understand why you don't just fill out the questionnaire and be done with it.
1: Because there's a principle here that goes beyond my personal inconvenience.
2: All they want is for you to complete a simple 35-page document.
1: Is that all?
2: Ah, oh, here we are, home sweet home.
1: Yeah, well, hold it. There's something wrong here.
2: Yeah, I know what you mean, but I can't quite put my finger on it.
1: That's it?
2: What?
1: My house.
2: What about it?
1: It's gone. My house is gone. It's not there.
2: Hey, you're right. All that's left is the foundation.
1: It was right here this morning.
2: Of course it was. I saw it myself.
1: How can something like this happen? You leave for work in the morning, and when you get back a few hours later, zap, no house.
2: Did you have it chained down?
1: Oh, I didn't have it chained down. Who chains down a house?
2: I did. Had it done last summer. Can't be too careful these days.
1: That's ridiculous.
2: Yeah, maybe so, but my house is still here.
1: This can't be happening. How do they steal a whole house?
2: All right, now, just calm down, Simon. There's got to be a reasonable explanation for all this.
1: Oh, there's a reasonable explanation, all right. It's called the Department of Water and Air.
2: Now, there you go again, jumping to conclusions. The department doesn't just abscond with a man's house.
1: Well, someone sure did.
2: Simon, if you just stop and think for a minute, you'd realize how paranoid you're being. Obviously, there's been an error made by someone, and as soon as you find out who, you'll get the whole thing straightened out.
1: I'm just being paranoid, am I? I guess I must be pretty dense, but I'm starting to put two and two together.
2: And just what do you mean by that?
1: Oh, boy, you government guys really stick together, don't you?
2: I'll choose to ignore that last comment. Now, if you want my advice, you should probably go to the police.
1: Oh, you're darn right. I'm going to call the police. You know something? I don't care what they do to me now. I'm never going to answer that questionnaire.
3: June 8th. Dear Diary, I went to see the police last night. Oh, what a humiliating experience. The cops say they are here to serve and protect. The only thing they serve and protect is the status quo. They made me sit on a wooden bench for over 3 hours before an officer finally took the time to see me. I guess a whole house being stolen in broad daylight just isn't an important enough crime to handle right away.
4: Hello. I'm Officer Feeney from robbery. I'll be taking your statement.
1: Oh, it's about time. Well, this whole thing is just crazy. I was walking home with my neighbor, and all of a sudden
4: hold on there. We have to follow procedure here. We'll never get anywhere. Now then, I have to ask you some questions for my report.
1: Of course. Go ahead.
4: Thanks. Name?
1: Simon Peltz.
4: Exactly what was robbed?
1: My house.
4: You don't understand. I need specific items for my report.
1: That is specific. They stole a whole house.
4: Whole house. Description?
1: I don't know. It was a big, you know, a house.
4: A-frame, bungalow, colonial?
1: Oh, ranch style, I guess.
4: Very good. Color?
1: Redwood with brown trim.
4: Brown trim. Uh-huh. Size?
1: Average.
4: Could you be more specific?
1: 2-bedroom.
4: Average. Was the item or items valued at over $750?
1: Of course it was. It was a whole house.
4: Over $750. Was the item or items insured?
1: Yes, it was insured, but not against theft of the actual house itself.
4: Not insured. When did you last see the stolen property?
1: This morning, around 8 o'clock.
4: 0800. All right, Mr. Peltz. We'll put an APB out on your house. But I should warn you, in cases like this, we rarely find a stolen property.
1: That's it?
4: Mm-hmm.
1: That's all you're going to do, is to put out an APB?
4: Mr. Peltz, why don't you just go home and sleep it off?
1: I can't go home. They stole it. And I've never had a drink in my life. I'm sorry I bothered you.
4: Hey, Peltz, wait. You still want me to put an APB out on your house?
1: Just forget it.
4: All right.
5: Mm-hmm. Maybe it's not my place, Mr. Peltz, but don't you think you've had enough?
3: Nonsense. Bring me another one of those, what you call it?
5: Brandy Alexanders.
3: Yeah, one of those. Did I ever tell you this is the first time I've ever drunk alcohol?
5: Several times.
3: And about the Department of Water and Air?
5: You told me your entire life story, Mr. Peltz.
3: About the man in the green hat.
5: Yep.
3: How about the cops?
5: Yeah, you sure did. Okay. Excuse me a minute, Mr. Peltz.
2: Where is he, Slim?
5: Hi, Mr. Sanders. He's over there at the end of the bar. I've seen you in here with him before and figured he was a friend of yours.
2: Yeah, thanks. I'll get him out of here. Well, hello, Simon.
3: Hello, rat. How'd you know where to find me?
2: Well, Slim, the bartender, called me.
3: Well, he's a rat, too.
2: Come on, I'm taking you home.
3: You can't. It's been stolen.
2: I'm taking you to my house. You can sleep it off there.
3: Well, that's what the cop said. Slim, did I tell you about the cop?
5: You sure did, Mr. Peltz.
2: We'll find out what's going on tomorrow. Tonight, it's sleep time.
3: Okay, but I already know what's going on.
2: Slim, help me get him to the car, will you?
4: Yeah, sure thing, Mr. Sanders.
3: Jonathan, you believe I mailed that questionnaire, don't you?
2: Yeah, sure I do.
3: I got it all figured out. It's all perfectly logical. If you can't fight him, run away from him.
2: You can run away tomorrow. Tonight, you're going to my house.
3: Okay.

0: Andy Griffith again, and here's the fourth act of One Man's Fight.
1: July 10th. Dear Diary, sorry it's taken me so long to get back to you, almost a month. I better fill you in on what's happened to me since my last entry. The night I saw the police about my house, I must have gotten pretty juiced. I don't remember going to John Sanders' house, but I do remember the dream I had that night. Did I say dream? Oh, nightmare is more like it. It was the worst nightmare I've ever had. I remember it started out in the front of this door in a long hallway. I approached the door and noticed it was half open. I entered cautiously. It was dark inside except for a thin strip of light from the open door. I could just make out the figure of a man smoking a cigarette in the shadows. Suddenly, the lights were turned on and the door closed behind me.
2: Howdy do, Simon.
1: It's you, Carl. Where's your green hat?
3: Welcome, Mr. Pell.
1: You must be...
3: That is correct. I am the Major. Have a seat, Mr. Pell.
1: No, thanks. I'll stand.
2: Let me handle this, Major. Just give me 10 minutes with this clown, and if you want, he'll crawl on the floor like a Gila monster.
3: Not yet, Carl. First, we must give our impetuous friend a chance to comply with our request. Now then, I repeat, Mr. Peltz, have a seat.
1: Since you put it that way, I guess I would like to sit down.
3: Excellent. You see how reasonable I can be? Would you care for a diet soda?
1: No, thank you.
2: Let me at him, Major.
1: On second thought, a diet soda might be just what the doctor ordered.
3: Very good, Simon. I think you will find this bottle to be a wonderful selection.
1: I've been wondering, are you a real Major, or is that just some kind of alias you use to scare people?
3: That, my friend, is none of your business.
1: Ah, look, pal, I'm not your friend, so I'd appreciate it if you don't call me that.
3: Correct again. We are not friends, and you have caused me more than a small amount of trouble in the last several weeks.
1: Sorry I'm a bother.
3: Yes, I'm sure you are. Simon, please believe me when I tell you I don't want to make this any more difficult than it has to be for both our sakes.
1: Thanks for small favors.
3: Don't mention it. You are an intelligent man, Mr. Peltz. Certainly you must realize that you are violating local, county, state, and federal laws by not completing the special report we sent you.
1: But I did complete it, and I mailed it back, too.
3: Don't make me angry, Peltz. I'm sure if you're sensible, we can settle this little matter right here and now.
1: Now, look, there's nothing you can do to make me fill out that questionnaire because I already did. Nothing.
3: Nothing, Mr. Peltz, is such a general word. Like so many generalities, it has numerous exceptions.
1: You know what I meant, Major.
3: Yes, unfortunately, I do. Let me tell you a little story. Carl at one time was a young man who found himself in the unusual position of being employed by a Chinese baron. While in the Far East, he learned many ancient arts. The art of torture was, of course, one of them. In those few short years, Caro was an industrious pupil, learning over 300 ways to inflict pain upon the human body.
1: 300? I guess that's a lot.
3: Not really, but I think it will be enough for our limited purposes. You see, Simon, I thought we might use something rather simple, such as the ancient Chinese cherry torture.
1: The ancient Chinese cherry torture?
3: Yes. The subject is strapped down so that the face is toward the ceiling. Then maraschino cherries are dropped one at a time on a single spot on the forehead. Soon, as Carl so aptly suggested, you will be willing to crawl on the floor like a
2: Gila monster.
3: Yes, like a Gila monster.
1: Now, look, I'll tell you just one more time. I filled out all 35 pages of that special report and mailed it back in, and I'm not going to do it again.
3: They are always so brave before Carl begins work on them. You can avoid all this, Peltz, if only you would be sensible.
1: Never.
3: Another generality. Never is such a long time, especially when cherry syrup begins to trickle down the sides of your face. I will ask you for the last time, will you do the questionnaire over again?
1: Not in a million could be years.
3: Mr. Peltz, you try my patience. Carl, he is all yours.
1: No, wait.
2: He fainted.
1: Talk about your nightmares. That was a real Lollapalooza. Well, Diary, that's the story. I have everything I need here at the cabin except the one thing I want most. Gloria. I'm afraid afraid I'll never see her again. I guess it's all for the best. How could I expect her to live in a place like this, miles from the nearest town? No plumbing. At night I hear bears prowling around outside. I don't know. Maybe I'll take the time to write a novel. I remember in college I was always thought it would be fun to write a book or something. Well, that brings us up to date. Tomorrow I'll have to chop some wood. We're running a little low.
4: Hey, Pelz! How's country life treating you?
1: You know, Diary, it's strange, but I could have sworn I just heard Gloria's voice.
4: I travel over 1,000 miles, and you can't even say hello. That's a fine way to treat the love of your life.
1: Gloria, it's you. You're here. How on earth did you find this place?
4: John Sanders told me how to get here. Ugh, what a dump.
1: Oh, this is unbelievable. Look, don't worry about a thing. I'll fix the place up. We can live here, just the two of us. I'll write novels, and you can bring up the children.
4: Are you kidding? I wouldn't live in this place on a bet.
1: I don't understand. Well, why did you come up here, then?
4: Oh, Simon, you poor idiot.
1: You called me Simon.
4: I was sent into the shack to bring you out peacefully. The major's right outside. They have a car to take you back.
1: Gloria, you called me Simon.
4: Come on in, boys. He's not going to make any trouble.
1: She called me Simon.
5: You better blindfold him.
6: Right, boss?
1: She called me Simon. Please, don't torture me. Gloria, don't let them torture me.
2: Hey, boss, what's he talking about?
5: I'm not sure. The entire trip he's been mumbling something about maraschino cherries.
4: See what you guys have done to him. Oh, poor baby.
2: Here we are, boss.
1: Why are we stopping?
7: Well, here he is.
1: What's going on here?
5: Carl, take the blindfold off.
1: Huh? It's my house. My house is back.
4: Surprise!
1: You mean you're not going to torture me with cherry syrup?
5: Oh, certainly not.
7: Welcome home, Simon.
1: I don't get it. Why did you have to kidnap me?
4: The major thought of that.
5: Well, you see, Simon, we assumed you wouldn't come with us voluntarily.
4: So the only way to get you home was to force you to come back.
1: I suppose if you told me about all this up at the cabin, I wouldn't have never believed it anyway.
5: Miss Simon, the Department of Water and Air has done you a grave injustice. It seems you did, in fact, mail your report back to us after all.
1: Uh-huh.
5: The trouble was the post office inadvertently misdirected it to Constantinople.
1: I didn't know Constantinople was a country anymore.
5: It's not. That was part of the problem. Another part of the problem, I am ashamed to say, was myself. Sometimes in government we forget the only reason we are in business is to serve the public. I and the entire department owe you an apology. Carl?
2: Yeah, boss?
5: Apologize to Mr. Pelz.
2: Oh, yes, sir. I am sorry I inconvenienced you by following you all over the place. It was a mistake, and I apologize. Oh, and there are no aliens landing every night, neither.
1: And what about stealing my house?
5: Oh, I think John Sanders should tell you about that. It was John who brought this whole matter to my attention.
7: Well, Simon, it seems the department had nothing to do with your house after all. A contractor named Billings was supposed to remove another house down the block. Well, his secretary accidentally typed the wrong address on the moving order. Billings not only put your house back, but with a little pressure from the department, has agreed to compensate you for your trouble. With a check... for $20,000.
4: Wow.
5: Now, where is that cop?
1: Officer Feeney?
8: Here I am. Mr. Pelz, I can't tell you how sorry I am for thinking you were a loony when you came into the station that night. The police department would like you to have this good conduct medal.
1: Oh, thanks.
8: In addition to the medal, the department would like you to present you with this honorary detective's badge, which, when shown to a fellow officer, should get you out of some speeding tickets in several selected parts of the city.
1: Oh, thank you all very much. Gee, I don't know what to say.
5: Oh, you don't have to say anything. It's all of us who want to apologize, and this is just a start. Now, next week, the department has arranged to fly both you and a guest of your choice to sunny Columbia, South America. All expenses paid by us.
1: Anyone I want?
5: Anyone you want.
1: Where's Gloria?
4: I'm right here, Simon.
1: She called me Simon again. Does that mean you'll go with me to Columbia?
4: Anywhere, Simon.
1: What about Gunther?
4: That ape, he's history. The only one I want to be with is you.
1: You know, this whole mess might possibly be the best thing that ever happened to me.

0: August 1st. Dear Diary, it's hard to believe. All that trouble in my life happened just 2 months ago. You'd never know to look at me now. Gloria and I are to be married in October, and she's still with me at work. She's still the worst secretary I've ever had, but she won't let me hire anyone else.
1: Simon Peltz Imports. Gloria speaking. Yes? Yeah. Yes, I understand. Hold on a second, honey. Simon, it's a Mr. General from the Department of Nuts and Bolts.
0: Well, here we go again.

0: 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Your host was Andy Griffith. Our stars were Robert Towers, Herb Vigran, and Frank Nelson. Featured in the cast were Diana Hale, Marvin Kaplan, Byron Kane, and Herb Rudley. The Mutual Radio Theater theme was composed by Nelson Riddle. John Harlan speaking. The Elliot Lewis production of Mutual Radio Theater is a presentation of CBI.
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2: This is Vincent Price. Join us tomorrow. I'll have another story to astonish and mystify you.

0: This is Vincent Price. Mr. Alexander Parker Crittenden, a prominent San Francisco lawyer, came to Virginia City, Nevada for the first time in 1863. The town, sitting atop the rich store of silver of the Comstock Lode, was rambunctious and unruly. At the moment, Mr. Crittenden is seeking accommodations from a Mrs. Laura D. Fair, proprietress of Rutledge House, which she has recently acquired. She is not a typical rooming house landlady. Indeed, at 26 years of age, she is seductively attractive, a fact that does not escape the experienced eye of our Mr. Crittenden, who, at 46, is the father of some 7 children, not to mention a couple of grandchildren, prima facie evidence that he has, shall we say, been around a bit. Mrs. Fair is showing him a smallish bedroom, but as she moves about, his eyes are not on the room, but on her youthful figure.
1: I'm sorry. The room is rather small, but it's the only one I have that's available at the moment.
2: Oh, this will do very well. Very well. I wouldn't think of going elsewhere.
1: The barber on the ground floor has bathing facilities.
2: Very good indeed. It's
1: Mrs. I'm Mrs. Fair.
2: Oh. You run this place with your husband, then?
1: No. You see, my husband is dead.
2: Oh. I am sorry. I didn't mean to bring up... Please forgive me, my dear.
1: It's quite all right. About how long will you be wanting the room?
2: Not quite sure, but it may be an extended stay.
0: And that's only the beginning of our story.

0: 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Our star, Tony Tennille.
1: Mr. Crittenden told his landlady, the attractive young widow Mrs. Fair, that his stay at her rooming house in Virginia City might be prolonged depending on how complex the legal business which brought him from San Francisco might prove to be. He sent word to his wife in San Francisco that he was being detained by unforeseen problems in the case he was working on, but he hoped that he would rejoin her soon. Meanwhile, his southern charm had already managed to make him a welcome guest at Rutledge House. It is evening now, and he emerges from a bedroom adjoining the tiny parlor where his landlady is sitting reading a book. He closes the door quietly and comes to her side.
2: Your little darling gave me a hug and a kiss. And I took her from my lap and put her into her bed, and she was asleep almost before I pulled the covers over her. Oh, what a sweet child she is. And so intelligent. It's hard to believe she's only 4 years old.
3: Well, you've certainly won her heart. And she just loves the way you talk.
2: You'd think that all these years I've been out here in the West, I'd lose my Kentucky accent, but I can't seem to do it.
3: I hope you don't. It's charming.
2: Oh, those are kind words. And I thank you, ma'am.
3: I was born in the South myself, but I left there so young nobody believes it.
2: I knew we had a lot in common. What state?
3: Mississippi.
2: Oh, a blue-eyed beauty from Old Miss.
3: Won't you sit down?
2: Thank you.
3: My little girl Lilius's father, Colonel Fair, was also a lawyer. Or did I tell you that?
2: No, you didn't.
3: Poor child. It's sad she never got to know her father. My mother and I don't mention him because his death was so tragic.
2: Oh, I understand. Death is always tragic.
3: Yes, but you see, in my husband's case, it was doubly so. He killed himself.
2: Oh, my dear. How tragic indeed. Here, give me your hand.
3: I dread the day when I shall have to tell Lilius the truth about her father.
2: There. Come here. Sit on my lap. That's it. Now, just relax now. Let me hold you the way I held your child a while ago. Put your head on my shoulder. Oh, that's my good girl.
3: It's hard being a widow. But then it must also be hard being a widower, which, from what you've told me, you must be.
2: Yes. Just close your eyes and let your cares vanish while I kiss you, gently, as I did your little girl a while ago.
1: Months have passed, and Alexander P. Crittenden's legal training is proving valuable in maintaining an amicable relationship with both his newfound mistress in Virginia City and his wife of some 25 years in San Francisco. At the moment, he finds himself in the unaccustomed role of a defendant as his wife confronts him with some hard questions.
4: You mean to say you have to go back to Virginia City tomorrow?
2: I'm afraid I do, my dear.
4: But you just got home from there less than a week ago.
2: Well, it's quite true. But as I have told you repeatedly, the situation there has become much more demanding than I ever dreamed it would when I first took on this case.
4: Are you planning to stay at the same place, the...
2: Rutledge House?
4: Yes.
2: I presume so. It has proved to be quite satisfactory. Nothing pretentious, but as I say, satisfactory.
4: The same young woman still running it?
2: Well, I presume so. I haven't heard to the contrary.
4: A Mrs. Fair, I think you told me. I think you said she was a widow?
2: Yes, she and her mother have the place.
4: But didn't you also tell me there was a little girl?
2: My dear, you've lived with the lawyer husband so long, you've taken on all the attributes of my profession.
4: Do you find my questions impertinent?
2: Oh, not at all, not at all. Have I not proved to be a cooperative witness?
4: Well, I...
2: You sound doubtful.
4: To be honest with you, Alex, our friends are beginning to talk.
2: About what?
4: Well, for one thing, the way our social life has been restricted of late. Do you realize how many engagements, dinners, parties, receptions, heaven knows what else I've had to refuse because you've been out of town? Now, the social aspect of this isn't helpful to you because we move in an enviable segment of San Francisco society. And I don't think it's wise for you to jeopardize our position.
2: But how am I jeopardizing it? I'm simply meeting the demands made on me by my profession.
4: But that's my point. Are they simply the demands of your profession? Or are they other demands? It's the latter that's causing the gossip.
2: Well, it's malicious gossip. And in the long run, that never hurt anybody. So why don't you stop worrying?
4: I'll stop worrying, Alex, when I can be sure that it's only gossip and not the truth. Do you understand?
2: Of course.
4: Then it is only gossip?
2: Come here to me, and let me take you in my arms.
4: Oh, Alex.
2: You know that I love you, don't you?
4: Yes. I guess that was all I wanted to hear.

0: Mr. Crittenden looked forward to his sojourns, and why shouldn't he? Almost a year has gone by since he first arrived there and became enamored with the sexually alluring young widow, Mrs. Laura B. Fair. Since neither of them was an amateur in the amatory field, it is not surprising that they became lovers soon after their first meeting, and with mutual declarations of love, it seemed that marriage of the worldly elderly man and the young lady of so arresting appeal was inevitable. But of course, there remained that formidable barrier, the fact that Crittenden still had a wife. How had he managed to keep that a secret, or has he? We shall see, for he has just arrived again in Virginia City. He engages a hack to speed him to Rutledge House. He hurries into the small reception room. His mistress sits behind the desk. He rushes to her side and tries to take her in his arms. She gives him a stern look and pushes him away.
1: Please.
2: What? My darling, what's wrong?
1: A great deal is wrong, Mr. Crittenden.
2: Well, I don't understand.
1: You have deceived me. Did you hear me, sir? I said you have deceived me.
2: Oh, come now. Let's talk this over in a rational way.
1: Oh, no. I'll not be taken in again by your smooth tongue. Save that for the courtroom where you can charm a jury into believing what you know are lies.
2: Well, you are being childish. I have never lied to a jury.
1: There are subtle ways of lying, and you are a master of that.
2: In what way have I ever been guilty of such an offense insofar as you are concerned?
1: Very well. Why did you never tell me that you are a married man?
2: And who told you that I am a married man?
1: I'll not reveal the source of my information. Look me in the eye and deny that you have, at this very moment in all the months I've known you, deny that you have a wife.
2: I have never, never said to you that I was not married. From the beginning of our relationship, you knew that I had children. Not only children, but grandchildren. Is that not true?
1: But you led me to assume that you were a widower. I would never have permitted you to love me if I had not believed that your wife was dead. I didn't question you out of respect for her memory.
2: Do you regret that I found you so irresistibly attractive that I couldn't restrain myself from making love to you?
1: That is no longer relevant. That's the way you lawyers would answer that.
2: Don't turn away from me. Look at me with your beautiful blue eyes. That's it. And you know what your eyes are telling me? No. Don't look away till you hear what I was about to say. It is this, that deep within you, you know I love you. Have I not spoken the truth?
1: Please. Let's not make this parting any more painful than it already is.
2: Oh, this is not a parting, my darling.
1: What else can it be?
2: It is the beginning. You alone are going to be mine forever.
1: That cannot be when you belong to somebody else.
2: But I'm trying to tell you, that is about to end. The process of divorce has already begun.
1: How can I be sure that you're not still deceiving me?
2: Time will take care of your doubts. Meanwhile, I'm going to take you in my arms. Come. Let us be husband and wife. For in the sight of God, we are.
0: For a long period, Mrs. Fair remained confident that Crittenden would live up to his promise to divorce his wife and thereby free him to carry out his promise to marry his young mistress. Accordingly, she left Virginia City and came to San Francisco to live and to be readily available to her lover. But the months of waiting flowed by and became years, and she was still getting only promises from Crittenden that a divorce was in the offing. She grew desperate and began seeing other men, one of whom was a Mr. Snyder. Overwhelmed, finally, with disillusionment, she married the shadowy Snyder. Crittenden tried desperately to dissuade her from the marriage, and when she went through with it, he frantically set about to break it up. He bombarded her with letters of love, self-pity, promises of everlasting devotion. As Mrs. Snyder, she at last became the dominant one, and she treasured the supplicating letters that poured in. With visions of lying in Crittenden's arms, she would read his letters aloud to herself.
1: I must see you tonight. Say yes and let me come. I cannot wait. This night is perfectly decisive of our fate. APC.
0: She takes another from the desk drawer, where they are tenderly stacked.
1: It is now or never. If you won't see me tonight, we shall never meet on Earth.
0: Suffused with a warm glow of pride and passion, she takes up the next note.
1: My darling, still, yes, still, my darling. It now wants but a few minutes to 9 o'clock. At 9 o'clock, I shall be near you, looking up to your window in the hope of seeing your dear face again. How I do love you.
0: His frantic pleas eventually bring results. An assignation is arranged, and they are at last together again. He persuades her that she must divorce Snyder and make the arrangements to have him followed, so that he is caught flagrante delictu with a woman of dubious chastity. A divorce from Snyder follows, and our former lovers are back where they were some 6 or 7 years ago. But a fateful change is imminent. It is the winter of 1870 in San Francisco. Mrs. Fair is now 33 years old. But as the uncertainties of the past are being replaced by a more sanguine prospect ahead, her beauty remains undiminished. At a lodging house on Kearney Street, she rents a bedroom and a parlor. Subsequently, Mr. Crittenden rents an adjoining room. The landlady, Mrs. Letitia Marilla, said he told her he wanted the room in order that Mrs. Fair might know that he did not stay with his wife. At this moment, this is academic because his wife is in the East and has been for some time. But that situation is about to change, and the reconciled lovers are soon to be confronted again with the imposing figure of Crittenden's wife standing between them.
1: You mean your wife is arriving back in San Francisco next Thursday?
2: Is Thursday the 3rd?
1: November 3rd, yes.
2: Well, that's it then. That's when she arrives.
1: But why?
2: I don't understand. What do you mean, why?
1: I mean, why is she coming back now after being in the East all this time?
2: Well, she's bringing home a couple of our children, young Parker, who's been in military school, and our daughter next to the youngest one who has been
1: interested in your children. I'm asking about your wife. Are you going back to her and leave me?
2: My dear... Her coming back has nothing to do with you.
1: Oh, yes, it has. It is very important to me.
2: In what way?
1: Oh, come now. I've done some acting in my time, and I recognize it when I see someone trying it.
2: Well, I wasn't trying to act. I simply asked you a question.
1: Tell me this. Have you missed your wife?
2: Why, I... Look... There's no point to this cross-examination. You surely can't any longer have doubts about my feelings for you.
1: Yes, but my concern right now is your feeling for her. When she steps off the train, will you welcome her with an embrace? Or formally, as one would to a wife he has sworn to divorce?
2: I shall act like a gentleman, particularly so in front of my children. Would you have me do otherwise?
1: The train from the East comes to Oakland. Will you go across the bay to meet it?
2: We shall see. Why?
1: Because I'd like to know.
2: But why?
1: For reasons of my own.

0: Now comes the fateful day of Thursday, November 3rd, 1870. That afternoon, Alexander P. Crittenden boards the ferryboat El Capitan in San Francisco and goes across the bay to the Oakland Wharf to meet the train that is bringing his wife and children from the east. Unbeknownst to Mr. Crittenden, Mrs. Fair is aboard the same ferry. She watches him go ashore at the Oakland Pier. She sees him greet his wife, the two children, as they get off the train. She watches them come aboard the ferry boat. They are smiling. The ferry pulls away from the Oakland Wharf as Crittenden takes his seat between his wife and daughter. He gives his wife a pat on the arm as she sits. She smiles. Before he can draw his hand, a woman, closely veiled, steps forward, stops in front of Crittenden, draws a pistol from beneath her long cloak, and shoots him down as she cries, "You have ruined me and my child." She drops the pistol to the deck and disappears into the crowd. 3 days later, Crittenden died. Mrs. Fair is indicted for murder in the first degree.
1: This is Judge Samuel Dwinell. I have presided in the trial of Laura D. Fair, which began March 27th, 1871. The doctors who attended Mr. Crittenden in his final hours before his death on November 6th, 1870, have already testified that the cause of death was in consequence of retarded circulation resulting from a gunshot wound. Prosecutor Mr. Alexander Campbell has just called his next witness, who has been sworn in and takes his seat on the stand. He is William H. Kensel.
2: Would you tell us, Mr. Kensel, what your occupation was in the month of November of last year?
3: Yes, sir. I was captain of Harbor Police.
2: And you held that position on November the 3rd of last year, 1870, that is?
3: Yes, sir.
2: On that day, do you recall what took place aboard the ferryboat El Capitan?
3: I do. I went aboard the boat at 5:15.
2: At the San Francisco terminal?
3: Yes, we went across the bay to the Oakland Wharf.
2: Was there anybody among the passengers that you recognized?
3: Mr. Crittenden was aboard. I recognized him. I did not know the defendant until the evening of that day.
2: In other words, the boat made the trip to Oakland and docked there without incident.
3: Yes, that's right. The shooting took place after the ferryboat had pulled away from the Oakland slip.
4: Just a moment, Mr. Kensel. I object, Your Honor. This witness hasn't been asked about a shooting. There's been no foundation laid for any such testimony.
2: Your Honor, if the defense counsel will curb his tendency to cavil over inconsequential matters, I shall get on with the testimony.
4: Your Honor, I object to having a
1: legitimate... Oh, all right, gentlemen. Let's get on with this witness's testimony. Frame your next question, if you will, Mr. Campbell, so that even Mr. Cook will be satisfied.
2: Thank you, Your Honor. Now, Mr. Kensel, let's go back to the point where the El Capitan pulled away from the Oakland Wharf and headed back to San Francisco. You were aboard, weren't you?
3: I was.
2: Now, did anything unusual take place as the boat got underway?
3: Yes, sir. Just after the boat left the slip, I heard a shot.
2: When you heard the shot, what did you do?
3: I ran to the starboard side where I heard the shot come from. I saw Mr. Crittenden stagger to his feet. His wife was endeavoring to support him. I went to her side and kept the crowd back. I do not know where Mrs. Fair was at that time. When I first saw her, she was about 15 feet from Mr. Crittenden and standing perfectly still. The boat captain, Captain Bushnell, handed me a pistol, and I was joined in by Mr. Crittenden's son, Parker. We went around the boat and into the cabin where Parker pointed Mrs. Fair out and said, "That's the woman that murdered my father."
2: Did she make any reply to this accusation?
3: Yes, sir. She said, "I don't deny it." I took hold of her and led her out to the after deck and kept the crowd away from her. When we got to San Francisco, I took her in a carriage to the city prison.
2: Did she offer any resistance?
3: No, sir. All she said was she felt very bad and wanted a doctor. She said she had a doctor who lived on Kearney who'd been giving her drops for a complaint she had. Officer Barney Murray went off to see about getting a doctor because she seemed very excited. Said she was cold.
2: How was she dressed?
3: She had a waterproof cloak on, a brown color, and she wore a brown veil tied over her head. And I think there was a hood on her dress and over her head.
2: Could you distinguish her features?
3: Oh, yes. I told her to put the veil down, but she didn't try to hide her face.
2: You stated earlier that the boat captain handed you a pistol shortly after the shooting took place.
3: Yeah, that's right. Captain Bushnell.
2: Did he say anything to you as he handed you the pistol?
3: He said it was picked up off the deck shortly after the shooting.
2: I show you this pistol, which has already been admitted in evidence. Do you recognize it?
3: Yes, sir. It's the one the captain handed me.
2: How would you describe it?
3: It's what we call a small four-shooter.
2: You examined it at the time?
3: Oh, yes, sir. There was one empty charge.
2: And three uncharged?
3: Yes, sir.
2: Thank you, Mr. Kensel. No further questions, Your Honor.
1: We shall recess until 2 o'clock this afternoon.

0: Mrs. Crittenden, the widow of A.P. Crittenden, was called to the stand by Mr. Campbell, the prosecutor. She came forward, leaning on the arm of one of her sons. She was attired in deep mourning. After being sworn, she took her seat, raised her veil, and turned a steady look with her clear, dark eyes upon the lawyer for the prosecution, who asked her to state her name.
1: I am the widow of the late Alexander P. Crittenden. I was not quite 33 years his wife.
2: I shall try to keep my questions at a minimum, Mrs. Crittenden, because all of us here are aware of the suffering that has been visited upon you by the tragic death of your husband.
1: Thank you, Mr. Campbell.
2: Mrs. Crittenden, you were aboard the steamer El Capitan on the afternoon of November 3rd of last year, is that correct?
1: Yes.
2: Would you please tell the court what took place on that day, from the time your train arrived in Oakland?
1: My train arrived from the east, and my husband met me at the wharf. We went together on board the steam ferry boat, walked up the steps on the left-hand side, and then we crossed to see whether the seat we usually occupied was empty against the wheelhouse. We went around there and took our seats, my husband, my little daughter, my son Parker.
2: And were there other passengers standing about on the deck?
1: Oh, yes. I naturally looked around to see who was there, having just arrived from the east. And to my right, I saw a woman who, as far as I can remember, had a waterproof cloak on. Her face was covered with something. I observed her because I thought it was a strange dress for a bright, sunshiny afternoon. I turned away from her to converse with my husband. He had just made a gracious remark in his usual gentlemanly way to a woman passenger. And as we exchanged smiling glances, I put my arm through his. It was about 5 minutes after we'd come aboard. He patted my hand.
2: Now, you take your time, Mrs. Crittenden. Would you like a glass of water?
1: No, thank you. No, I'm quite all right. As I said, he patted my hand, and there came a flash and a report almost in my face, it seemed. I looked up to see who'd fired the shot, and I saw this woman, the same figure that I'd observed before. My husband fell to the deck. I sat down beside him, and I held his head. My son Parker came up, and I said to him, "Your father's been shot," and told him who'd done it. I stayed with my husband till the boat arrived here in San Francisco, and then I went with him in the wagon, in which a bed had been set up. The wagon took us directly to our own house, and, well, I guess that's about all that's necessary.
2: Just a couple more questions, if you'll bear with me, Mrs. Crittenden.
1: Certainly.
2: My question is this. Have you ever heard the defendant say anything of the nature of a threat toward your husband?
1: Yes.
2: When and where? Please give us the circumstances, time and place.
1: The first time I heard her threaten my husband was when she came to our house around the 1st of November.
2: Of last year?
1: No, 1869.
2: Mm-hmm. Please go on, Mrs. Crittenden. What time of day was it when she came to your house?
1: Well, it was about 11 o'clock at night. My son Parker was in bed asleep. I was also in bed but awake. My husband had just come home when our doorbell rang, and Parker ran downstairs, opened the door. My husband went to the head of the stairs and shouted, "Oh, what is it you want?" or something to that effect. I could hear a woman's voice, but I couldn't hear what she said. I put on a robe and rushed into the hall, and I saw my husband go down the stairs and join the woman who was standing just inside the front door.
2: Could you recognize her from where you were?
1: Oh, yes. The hall light was on. It was Mrs. Fair.
2: The defendant?
1: Yes.
2: Please continue. Could you hear what was being said between the defendant and your husband?
1: Both seemed to be angry, and their voices were raised.
2: Repeat what you heard.
1: She said, "Mr. Crittenden, you have not been kind to me." This angered him, and he shouted, "You women have unsexed yourselves. I utterly despise and abhor you." He used the plural, women. I don't know why.
2: What else did you overhear?
1: Well, she said something to the effect that my husband had ruined her life and that of her child. My husband threatened to have his son go to the police if she did not leave. She became almost tearful and asked him to walk her home. He refused, and I went back to my bedroom and I closed the door.
2: Thank you, Mrs. Crittenden. That's all for now.
0: Mr. Cook, you wish to cross-examine?
3: I have only a couple of questions, Your Honor. Mrs. Crittenden, you were aware, were you not, of the relationship between your husband and the defendant, Mrs. Fair?
1: What relationship?
3: Well, that's what I'm trying to find out. How would you define their relationship?
1: As far as I'm concerned, there was no relationship.
3: Well, come now, Mrs. Crittenden. You surely don't contend that over a period of some 7 years that the companionship that was so palpably apparent escaped your notice? I'm waiting for your answer, Mrs. Crittenden.
1: I have no answer to something that never existed.
3: Did your husband ever come to you and say that he wanted a divorce so he could be free to marry Mrs. Fair?
2: I object, Your Honor. The conduct of the counsel is outrageous. And his treatment of this witness is a disgrace to the legal profession.
3: I don't wish to engage in theatrics with my distinguished colleague, Your Honor. No further questions.
0: This is Judge Dunell again. It is the fifth day of the trial of Laura D. Fair. Mr. Elisha Cook is about to open the case for the defense. Mr. Cook? You may proceed.
3: If Your Honor please. Gentlemen of the jury, we are all engaged and have been engaged for several days in a trial in which the defendant is charged with the murder of the man she loved. The man who had taken rooms next hers and slept there the night before he was shot. The man who through the years wrote her fervid, nay, passionate love letters, which we shall put in evidence for the purpose of showing the exact relations between Crittenden and the defendant through a series of years. Now, it's axiomatic that to be guilty of murder in the first degree, it must be shown that the defendant's state of mind was such that the intent to kill was there. And it's equally true that a person of a deranged mind at the time of the killing cannot be held responsible because the mens rea, the guilty mind, the premeditated desire to kill, is wanting. Such is the case here. We shall establish before you that Mrs. Fair, not only at the time of the shooting, but for 12 months before, at stated periods, was not a responsible being. She was in what was called a state of partial intellectual insanity and partial moral insanity. We shall show you that she was a very excitable and a very generous person. I will show you that her emotions were so strong that they outran her intellect, that it was as utterly impossible for her at the time Mr. Crittenden was shot to prevent it as it would be for a rabid dog not to bite you if you met him in the street. After she shot the man she loved, did she try to hide the weapon or throw it into the water of the bay, just 2 feet distant from where she stood? No. She dropped the pistol to the deck of the ship 3 feet in front of her victim. Your Honor, at this point, I should like Mrs. Fair to take the stand for one purpose, to identify the letter she received from Mr. Crittenden.
0: I ask the defendant to please come forward and be sworn in. Mrs. Fair rose to her feet, looked at her mother and her 11-year-old daughter, who sat just behind her, and after being sworn, took her seat on the witness stand.
3: Mrs. Fair, I show you this package. Will you tell us what it contains?
4: A portion of the contents are notes sent to me by Mr. Crittenden, some while I was married to Mr. Snyder.
3: How long did your correspondence exist?
4: Commenced in 1866 when we were first separated and continued down to within a few days of his death.
2: If the court please, I submit that the letters be turned over to the clerk to be marked.
4: No, don't take them.
0: I would remind the witness that it is only for the purpose of identification and is quite proper.
4: My mother has another package of them.
3: Your Honor, I submit that the letters be taken by the clerk and marked for identification.
0: It is so ordered.
3: Now, Mrs. Fair, I show you this letter. Would you please tell us when you received it?
4: I received this last September before my divorce from Mr. Snyder.
3: And the letter is in whose handwriting?
4: Mr. Crittenden's.
2: May I see the letter?
3: I was about to hand it to you, Mr. Campbell.
4: No, stop!
3: Just be calm, Mrs. Fair. The prosecutor...

doctrine that the husband who has seen the error of his ways and intends to return to his wife may be shot in her presence by the mistress whom he has discarded. I submit, Your Honor, that the defense letter should not be admitted, for its only effect would be to heap old scandal on the dead and additional dishonor on the living.

0: The trial continued until April 26, 1871, upon which day, after a short deliberation, the jury returned with a verdict of guilty of murder in the first degree. 4 days later, I pronounced sentence on Laura D. Fair. My sentence was as follows. The judgment of the court is that on Friday, the 28th day of July next, you be hanged by the neck until you shall be dead. And God have mercy upon your soul. Mrs. Fair did not hang. She won an appeal and was granted a new trial, which began in September of 1872. She did not take the stand, and after 17 days was found not guilty. And so, at age 35, she walked forth from the courtroom a free woman.
1: And what, you may ask, finally became of Laura D. Fair, that strangely alluring woman who loved so deeply that it became madness, and who almost became the first woman to hang in the state of California? Well, one thing we can say for sure. She was durable. She lived to be 82.

0: 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Your host was Vincent Price. Our star was Tony Tennille. Featured in the cast were Les Tremaine, Harold Gould, Mary Jane Croft, Tyler McVeigh, Stephen Markle, and James McCallion. The Mutual Radio Theater theme was composed by Nelson Riddle. John Harlan speaking. 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
2: This is Cicely Tyson. 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

0: You have just heard a drama double play from the old-time radio series, The Mutual Radio Theater, here on Audio Theater. This evening's titles were One Man's Fight and Laura Defair. These shows originally aired back on the evenings of May 27th and 28th, 1980, respectively. This evening's show was presented in memory of Robert Weekland. Tune in again next Friday evening, same time, same place, for another set of thrilling and awesome drama, adventure, or historical shows here on Audio Theater. This is Zoe saying thanks for listening. Till then, have a great one.
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0: Good evening, this is your hostess, Zoe. Welcome to Audio Theater for Monday, June 8th, 2026. 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Tonight's titles is as follows. Every Dog Has His Day, and Lovers and Killers. 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

0: Welcome in. Welcome. I'm E.G. Marshall. Have you ever noticed, passing a man walking his dog in the street, how much they resemble each other? If you haven't, take a look next time. Somehow the leash becomes a sort of umbilical cord that establishes them as kin. I don't always find the same thing with women, perhaps because I don't always get as far as the other end of the leash. But men, it may be only my fancy. On the other hand, this fancy, in a way, is what this story is about.
1: Hey, whiskey boy, what's the matter?
2: Oh, you, Bishop.
3: It's about time you got here, Bo.
1: I came as fast as I could. Never quite as quick as you, old long nose, always sniffing in the wind.
2: Chadsworth, what the devil's the matter with this flea-bitten hound?
4: Smarter than humans, the dog often is, sir. I'm sorry to bring these tidings, but the squire is...
1: not dead. My God, wouldn't you know that Whiskey would be the first to know? Or would he? Who was with him last, Chad?
4: Mr. Bishop.
1: By heaven, Bishop, you'd better hope two things.
3: What, my loving brother?
1: That father died naturally and that you are not his sole heir.
3: And if I should be?
1: We'll take that up, brother, when we get to it.
0: Our mystery drama, Every Dog Has His Day, was written especially for the Mystery Theater by Ian Martin and stars Court Benson. It is sponsored in part by Contac, the 12-hour cold capsule, and Buick Motor Division. I'll be back shortly with Act One. Rokesby Hall is long gone now. Even in the last century, or at least the latter half of it, the great Georgian mansion had fallen into ruin and decay. The broad latticed windows with their diamond-shaped panes broken, the cage work of the upper stories dirty and dilapidated. The somber, lifeless avenue that swept from the coach road under the giant elms to the hall itself, overgrown and choked with weeds. Before the Civil War, it had been one of Virginia's proudest landmarks, till the death of the old squire's wife.
4: You might say I came with the foundations of old Rokesby Hall, for on the death of his father, the squire left England behind him and took his new bride to the Americas, and built this magnificent old house to welcome her here. Those were the days. Never a one without the carriages passing by and the gentry leaving their cards. The balls, the hunting breakfasts, all the society of the New World. I opened that front door for and welcomed in to meet and socialize with the squire and his lovely bride. But with her ladyship's death, it all changed. I remember the night she was buried as well as my own name.
5: Chadsworth, my light has gone out. Pour yourself a brandy and join me.
4: Oh, me, sir?
5: Oh, God's wounds, man. You're closer to me than all my family.
4: You have your sons?
5: My sons. Neither of whom could quite break off their own affairs to mourn their mother's death. Bishop? Since his province is the field of business, bartering, buying, and selling. And Beauregard, too busy with wine, women, and nothing but debts, which I am heartily sick of paying. Pour that brandy, damn it. At least I won't drink alone.
4: Yes, very well, sir.
5: Now that the gout has hobbled me, demmy if I have a friend left. Saving yourself an old whiskey there. Best dog I ever had. The only one left now that I've put by the horses, eh, Whiskey Boy? By my eyes, Chetworth, he has more love and thought for me than either of those ungrateful pups I wept. As of you. Oh, here's looking at you.
4: To your very good health, sir.
5: I doubt if I have much of that left.
4: Well, Squire Rokesby, what is it?
5: On the sideboard, Phil. Little white pill.
4: Oh, you didn't tell me that Dr. Summers had prescribed for you. How many?
5: Just one, and get me some more brandy.
4: No, Squire. You've had more than enough of that. Here's some water.
5: Water! The man wants to kill me.
4: Oh, the last thing I would do, sir.
5: No. Only two in the world I can trust. You, Judge Wilson. My old boy there.
4: I didn't know that the master had been seeing a doctor, so I was relieved when the first of his sons, Mr. Bishop, the older one, turned up the next morning. I put the matter of calling the doctor in his hands, but the first person he called wasn't a doctor, but a lawyer. Our nearest neighbor, Mr. William Tremaine.
5: Tremaine, don't try to push me over the edge yet. I'll hang on long enough to get a good long look at both those young jackanapes who can't wait to inherit Rooksfield.
6: Bishop is here already, Sam, and anxious to see you.
5: Yes, I can imagine. But first he was careful to let my lawyer in, huh?
6: Now, Sam, you mustn't sell your son short. Give them a chance to present their own case.
5: Oh, of course, Mr. Lawyer. They shall have their chance. Is Bo there, too?
6: Why, no. We're not sure he's received our messages yet. Why,
5: not even the thought of being able to win your fair Antoinette was enough to coax that rascal back.
6: I cannot answer for my daughter. I'm not sure which of your sons engages her deepest regard.
5: Well, if Bishop is waiting, I suppose I should see him.
6: Sam, may I speak as an old friend?
5: Better speak as my lawyer. You insist on my making a will, right? Why?
6: But a matter of form.
5: I don't take it ill that you have a deep interest in this domain. As long as we both can remember, it was supposed that your daughter would marry one or other of my sons. And you still feel that way?
6: You know that the joining of our two families is the strongest way in this land of savages to ensure that the best of the
5: breed. Oh, spare me all that. What's important is which of my sons inherits how much and what, huh? That's what you'd like to have sewed up in a will.
6: As your lawyer, I feel it's what you should have sewed up in a will.
5: Well, I don't. Not till I take one good last measure of my sons. There isn't enough to leave for both. It has to be one or the other. The one who'll maintain Rokesby Hall as my wife loved it for as long as anyone can hope.
6: Very well. Still, some sort of document.
5: All right. Draw up your documents. And when I meet and judge my sons again, and I shall enter the name of both, or the one who best deserves it.
3: What the devil is the matter with that dog, Chatsworth?
4: Mr. Bishop, he misses his master. Being shut away from him, he dotes on the master, does old Whiskey.
3: Only wish he'd be a little less vocal about it.
4: Dogs are very strange, you know. Sometimes they have a sixth sense, like. Maybe I'd better go into the squire.
3: Don't be ridiculous. My father's perfectly all right. He wanted to rest, and I saw him off to sleep.
4: You wouldn't think he might be failing, Mr. Bishop?
3: Nonsense. Nothing could kill that old devil. Gout, apoplexy, heart. He'd laugh them all off. He just asked me to have you witness this and settled off to sleep like a baby.
4: Witness what, sir?
3: Well, his signature, you can see. The ink isn't even dry.
4: What's the document, Mr. Bishop?
3: Heaven only knows. Anything from a rent, mortgage, to his will. He scribbled his signature and said to have you witness it along with the housekeeper, Mrs. Armbrister.
4: A little out of order, wouldn't you say, sir?
3: Yeah. I would, but then, since when has my father ever been either orderly or ordinary? You'll wake him up and ask him if you want.
4: Oh, I wouldn't dream of it. He needs the rest.
3: Yeah. And sign this and get Mrs. Armbrister, too. He particularly wanted it in shape before my brother arrived.
4: Oh, very well.
3: Oh, damn that hound. But go ahead, Chadsworth.
4: Yes, sir. I will, sir. I suppose I might have questioned things more. But the thing is, when you have spent a life in service, you don't normally. And it was the master's signature, which I knew well enough. So I wrote my own name and got Mrs. Armbrister to add her scrawl, little thinking that by doing so, I was setting a match to the fuse for the terrible series of explosions to come. Better I had paid attention to Whiskey's warning howls and to the smooth and easy way of Mr. Bishop Wokesby, for a storm was on the way in the person of his younger brother, Beauregard.
6: Well, it's about time you got here, Beauregard.
5: Well, the stagecoach was late, Mr. Tremaine. And it isn't that serious with the old boy, is it?
6: Would you care?
5: Well, of course I would, sir.
6: I'm glad to hear that. For my daughter's sake?
5: I guess I'm a little out of my depth, Mr. Tremaine.
6: Well, then let me get you back to shallow water so you can put your feet on the ground. Was there not a kind of understanding between Toinette and you?
5: Well, yes, sir, attendant upon my making my way and my fortune.
6: Which I take it you have not yet succeeded in doing.
5: Oh, I have great prospects, sir, many connections, and, well, frankly, a lot more debts than I can properly handle.
6: Well, at least you tell the truth. I'll answer in kind. If it weren't for Toinette's feelings, I wouldn't give a tinker's damn about you. If I had my way, I'd rather see her married to your brother.
5: To old Bish, that cold stick? Oh, not really, sir.
6: Now, don't you now really, sir, me. Your father is far from well. He may not recover from his last attacks. I hope for your sake he'll be conscious to give you a chance to renew an acquaintance which should never have been broken off.
5: Well, sir, if I'd had any idea the old man was...
6: If you had a brain in your head, you'd have stayed home to help him manage the property. But while you've been having your fling, your brother has had the good sense and the common decency to keep in touch with your father. Since the squire has been sick, he's been with him 24 hours a day. While it's taken you the better part of a week to bestir yourself and come home.
5: Mr. Tremaine, what are you trying to tell me?
6: I am your father's friend, his lawyer, and a prospective father-in-law to one of his sons.
5: One of us? You can't seriously consider Bishop to...
6: Your brother has been paying considerable attention to Toinette. You may be surprised to discover how she has bloomed in your absence.
5: And you favor his suit?
6: For myself, quite frankly, yes. I have more faith in Bishop's future.
4: I didn't hear Mr. Beauregard come home. The insistent, mournful wail of the hound had sent me running to the squire's room, a dreadful premonition clutching at me. So that when the front door bell rang, for all I hurried with my heart in my mouth, it was Mr. Bishop who got to the door first. Whiskey was all over Mr. Beauregard in a wild kind of desperate greeting, whimpering and snuffling and licking at his hands. And when he saw Mr. Bishop...
5: Hey, Whiskey boy, what's the matter? Oh, you, Bishop.
3: It's about time you got here, Beau.
5: I came as fast as I could. Never quite as quick as you, old long nose, always sniffing in the wind.
3: Get
2: Chadsworth, what the devil's the matter with this flea-bitten hound?
4: Smarter than humans, the dog often is, sir. I'm sorry to bring these tidings, but the squire is...
1: not dead. My God, wouldn't you know that Whiskey would be the first to know? Or would he? Who was with him last, Chad?

0: the two brothers face each other. The kind of raw hatred that can only be bred in family relationships, named and writhing between them. The dog is suddenly silent, his somber, brooding eyes measuring them both in turn. Now the brothers, Mr. Tremaine and Chadsby, go into the house, traversing the long hall and climbing the winding staircase to the squire's room. I will return with Act Two in just a moment. When they came upon him in the bedroom, Squire Samuel Rokesby lay half fallen, with the upper part of his body out of the great four-poster. His face was suffused with the livid blood of apoplexy, his hands crooked as if in some great battle against the angel of death. And what was most startling of all, his blue eyes wide, stark, and staring, with a kind of terrible accusation. And his death was not an end, but a beginning.
1: Whiskey, poor old hound, was the first to announce the death. And outside of myself, as the next days passed, seemingly the only one to mourn the master's passing.
2: By heaven, I'll not suffer it. I'll take it to law.
3: Though I ask you to let us discuss this calmly.
2: Calmly? Calmly, is it? When my father, his face black and his tongue out gasping for air, quite obviously had help in leaving this world?
3: That's quite an accusation.
4: Oh, I do heartily agree. Prove it.

0: father, my...
1: The proof is on the table there amongst us.
2: Your father's will?
0: My father called me in and signed this document, which proved to be his will. At the time, I didn't know what it was. It was sealed with his signet ring.
1: Naming you as sole heir.
0: As you see.
1: Without this will, we would share the inheritance. Isn't that true, Mr. Tremaine?
2: If your father had died intestate, yes. Since it doesn't apply, there's only one will which appears to be valid.
0: Are you satisfied, brother?
1: No. See, will you listen to that? I swear by all that's holy, we might all be ashamed. The squire is dead, and there's only one who really mourns him. But I warn you one thing, Bishop, if it's the last thing I do, I'll make sure you don't profit from his death. Yes, Trinette. I wasn't sure you'd be here.
3: I got your message.
1: It seems my brother's has been more urgent during the time I've been absent.
3: I didn't come here to quarrel.
1: Well, no more did I. But what's all this my father tells me about Bishop and you?
3: The families are friends. How would you have me treat him?
1: Like the black snake he is. There are two Rokesbys left, my brother and myself. All right, Trinette, which do you choose?
3: I didn't think your message suggested that this was why I meet you.
1: What did you expect to talk about with a Rokesby? Love instead of hate?
3: I thought the first was all that lay between us.
1: And so did I, till I came home so tardy. You know that I've been disinherited?
3: Well, I... Yes.
1: But it makes no difference to us.
3: Oh, please. It's... Well, it's different now.
1: It isn't when I see you again, Tonette, and touch you.
3: You never wrote.
1: I never write anyone.
3: We thought you were never coming back.
1: We?
3: Fish and... Well, I mean, Daddy and I, and... And Daddy felt that...
1: That I wasn't worth the powder to blow me to hell.
3: You don't have to be so violent.
1: Why not? We're a violent family, Tonette. Oh, don't let my brother's cold, tight control blind you to what he really is. Not all the money in the world could bring you a moment's peace with him. That's why I made this tryst. To tell you that he murdered my father. And to ask you to run away with me before it's too late for all of us.
3: Oh, what are you saying? You can't believe that... Well, that Bishop killed you.
1: Of course I do. But prove it. That's something else again. So you won't come with me.
3: Beau, be fair, be reasonable. How can I...
1: All right, forget it, Trinette. You've made your choice. I thought I owed you one last chance.
3: Where are you going?
1: If I can't have you or Rokesby, by heaven, neither will Bishop.
3: Beau? Beau, what are you going to do?
1: Put a bullet in my brother and then another in myself.
3: You're mad. You can't kill Bishop.
1: I will unless he backs down, but you and I are through. All right, get away, boy. Get away, Whiskey, or I'll take my riding crop to you. Whiskey. Whiskey, will you let go of the stirrup leather? Damn you, this horse is skittish enough without...
3: He's rearing. Beau, look out. Oh, no. Beau. Beau. Are you all right?
4: No. My leg. My back, I think, broken. Help.
5: He was in a bad way, the poor young master. His back was broken, and his leg, and Lord only knows what damage to his innards from the horse stomping on him. For near a month he lay, in a sort of half-world from all the morphine and laudanum for the pain, his wits wandering while his father was buried, and Master Bishop and Miss Antoinette announced their marriage. 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
6: Well, how...
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0: 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Welcome to Audio Theater for Thursday, May 21st, 2026. 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Sit back, relax, as The Whistler, that man who knows many things, for he walks by night, recounts these strange, thrilling, and surprising tales momentarily. 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

0: I am the Whistler, and I know many things, for I walk by night. 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Yes, I know the nameless terrors of which they dare not speak.
1: Yes, friends, it's time for the Whistler.

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1: Hello, this is Harold Perry with a welcome to Stars Over Hollywood, presented by Carnation Evaporated Milk.

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1: 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And today we present Cupid is a Hobo, starring Hal Perry. Ladies, when you buy milk, remember that no other kind of milk has as many uses as Carnation.
2: Carnation for cooking.
1: Carnation for coffee.
2: Carnation for baby feeding.
1: Yes, it's Carnation bringing you Stars Over Hollywood. And speaking of stars, here's a man who's known more by other names than his own, Hal Perry.
0: Thank you, Art. But today I'm playing the part of a man who has no name at all.
1: That's right. However, when you originated the role of the great Gildersleeve, didn't people think of you as just that character?
3: Yeah, they'd even call me Gildy on the street.
1: And then for a year, you became Honest Harold.
0: Mm-hmm. Which should prove to me that honesty isn't always the best policy.
1: Well, that we'll have to doubt.
0: Kidding.
1: But I understand you have a new name now, Hal.
0: Mm-hmm. Pop.
1: Just Pop?
0: That's it. You see, Art, my new show, which I hope to do on both radio and television,

0: is based on the famous character in the Milt Gross cartoons, That's My Pop.
1: And incidentally, Hal, that's my cue to pop a certain question to our homemakers listening.
0: Oh?
1: Ladies, have you ever made a direct cooking comparison between bottled milk and Carnation evaporated milk? Well, until you do, you're missing one of the greatest miracles in home cooking that ever came to pass. Carnation does things for cream soups, puddings, cakes, sauces, and gravies that you won't believe possible till you taste for yourself. Carnation adds marvelous flavor to foods, makes them deliciously rich, because Carnation itself is more than double rich milk, concentrated to the consistency of thick cream. Yes, and you have far more success with recipes when you use Carnation. Ingredients seem to blend together more smoothly than ever before, almost like magic. That's because Carnation milk is specially heat refined. Honestly, ladies, for cooking miracles not possible with any other form of milk, and for greater economy, too, get off to a new start in cooking with Carnation, the milk from contented cows. And now, Act One of Cupid is a Hobo, starring Hal Perry as the hobo. Curtain going up.

0: Yep, it's a remarkable thing. Me and my buddies, us hobos, us knights of the road, don't have all the comforts batting around the country, but we sure get ourselves an education meeting up with all sorts of situations. And we get a chance to help folks, not only doing their odd jobs, but helping them with their problems. Helping folks with their problems is duck soup for me, as it is with all folks who have six toes on each foot. So I guess it was a lucky day for the Rogers family when me and my buddy walked into that little municipality called Havenstown. Right away, you could see there was a lot of excitement going on. After an elementary type investigation, I found out that Sue Rogers, a pretty and popular young miss, was going to marry some handsome lawyer named David. The whole town was fixing for that wedding on Friday, all happy and gay and real interested. Yep, happiness every place except for Sue and David. And Sue's mother was certainly upset. I could hear her talking on the phone when I walked up on the front porch.
1: Their quarrel looks serious.
2: Well, what's happened now?
1: Well, you know how Sue exaggerates. Now, this time...
2: David ought to know by now it's part of her personality.
1: Oh, there's the phone again.
2: You're on the phone.
1: Oh, you see how upset I am? It's the doorbell. Now, try to think of something, Henry. We've got to break her of that horrible habit.
2: You've been trying for 20 years.
1: Oh, yes, it is the doorbell. Well, goodbye, Henry. Oh, dear. Yes?
0: Buenos dias, madam. I'm just passing through your lovely little village and... Whilst I was looking for a job of sorts, I picked these wild blackberries.
1: Well, they do look nice.
0: Very nice indeed. The bees thought so too, ma'am. Look at my hands.
1: Oh.
0: There was more bees than berries. Would you care to purchase, say, ma'am, I'll sell the entire pail for $1.
1: Well, it's Sue's favorite pie. Now, maybe she'd eat that. Are they real wild blackberries?
0: Real wild berries and real wild bees.
1: Well, I'll get the money.
0: While Mrs. Rogers left to get her purse, I started thinking maybe it was my duty to help her with her problem, which was that her daughter had an overdeveloped sense of imagination, as anybody could detect, a condition that often popped out in me, with which I've always been able to stifle, however.
1: $50, $60, $75, $1. Now, there we are. They should make a wonderful pie.
0: They will, oh, they will. But alas, now I've sold my blackberries, I'm unemployed again. Ma'am, how's to put that firewood in you got stacked out there in front? I got a lot of experience.
1: Well, that would be wonderful. Oh, what a relief. It must be in by tonight.
0: Oh, then I'll get my buddy to help me. I'll be back in practically no time.
1: You'll be sure to come back.
0: Yes, ma'am. I'm a man of my word. I'll be back.
3: Oh, Mother, where are you?
1: Oh, well, I'm coming, Sue. My, don't you look nice. Now, no more tears or worries for the bride.
4: Bride? Who's getting married?
1: Now, Sue, please. You and David don't realize how many obstacles love has to overcome. A little thing like your impulsiveness.
4: Oh, Mother, you don't understand. It's horrible. He's always accusing me of exaggerating.
1: Well, Sue, it can't be serious enough to call off a wedding. When your father gets home, we'll talk about it.
4: No, it's no use. David practically called me stupid today. And if my future husband, I mean my ex-fiancé, is
1: we'll
4: going to...
1: see what your father has to say.
4: Oh, Mother.
1: Now, darling, it's only because you have such a vivid imagination. We'll make David take your exaggerations as fun. And I'll think of something. Something permanent and painless and pretty immediate. Now, let's see. Oh, it must be the traveling gentleman to put in the wood. Back to work? Fine.
0: Yes, ma'am. And here's my buddy. Come along to help. He's a little deep and sort of an uneducated critter, but it don't take much brains to aim a piece of wood down the chute, does it? Now, there's very little I don't know.
1: Well, the wheelbarrow's out and back.
0: Yep, even in my early days, I was real sharp, ma'am. Why, when I was in the first grade of school, I could do anything with figures, numbers. I met a fellow from Japan, a juggler, who taught me the secret formula for arithmetic.
1: Well.
0: I was so intelligent, I was skipping grades in school 4 and 5 grades at a time.
1: Well, more like a leap than a skip. At that rate, you got through school in 3 or 4 years.
0: Yeah. I studied pharmacy in college. When I graduated, I went over to Washington, D.C. to go before the pharmacy board. I distinctly recall how I said to him, I had a nicely booming voice in my younger days. I said, "You fellows must be jealous of my great insight, giving me a problem that's never been solved. I'll take it and try the impossible, though."
1: And so?
0: I pondered.
1: Oh.
0: My mathematical Japanese friend told me to always translate every problem into a foreign language, and it would be easier to do. Let's see now. Uno, setenta, cinco.
4: But, senor.
0: How's that? Oh, senor, yeah. Anyway, after 3 days of that figuring, adding, subtracting, dividing, translating, multiplying, eureka, I got it. The answer to a problem that's never been solved.
4: How stupendous, yes.
0: Yeah, that very word, ma'am. And now I must tell you the result of my pharmacy test.
4: I can well imagine.
0: Well, I used my great Japanese formula on that unfathomable problem, and those jealous board men said that I was the only person to ever solve that problem, so they had to give me my diploma.
4: Well.
0: But they said they'd see to it I never practiced pharmacy. And I never have.
4: That story proves a point to me.
0: Lady, you're so right. To think I solved an unsolvable problem. Ah, me. Say, where did you say the equipment for this job is?
4: Oh, it's out in back. Go ahead. I'll be right out.
0: Okay.
4: Well, isn't he the one? I wonder. People go to fortune tellers and astrologers and play hunters. 10 seances. I say, you must have a lot of strange experiences, the way you travel and all.
0: Yes, ma'am. People are likely to think me peculiar because I go from place to place, but I enjoy it. And besides, staying in one place kind of restricts your education. Speaking of education, there was a time I learned to speak Pidgin English in the Orient.
4: Pidgin English?
0: Yep. I later taught it. I'll give you an example. A foreigner is described as man belong long way place, or him fella come far, far place.
4: What? That's it. That's it. That's the answer.
0: I know it. I mean, what's the matter? Your eye is gleaming. You act so excited.
4: Well, I am excited. I've just been struck.
0: Huh?
4: I was struck with a wonderful idea.
0: Do tell. You know I was struck once.
4: Warm in that kitchen, the oven going and all. Let's sit on the back steps a while, Sue. Oh, careful, Sue.
0: Oops, excuse me. I almost run over you folks' feet with my wheelbarrow. Lovely day, ain't it? This girl here, your daughter, she reminds me of my mother.
4: Oh, no.
0: In her younger days, that is. You know, ma'am, I'd no more than come out of that board meeting I told you about.
4: Oh, what meeting?
1: Hush, Sue.
0: Then I met my old father, who said my poor dear mother was in San Francisco. The doctors there had done all they could for her, and she was dying. Oh. So I rushed over to the Golden Gate. Swoosh!
4: You found her all right.
0: Yeah, but what a task. Of course, it wasn't too much for me, though. I checked all the hospitals, even the mortuaries. Then I found her. In a hotel room.
4: Not too sick, I hope.
0: Oh, she did look bad, ma'am. Greenish. I felt her pulse. I gazed at her tongue. Gray, very gray. But I knew just what she needed.
4: Air, like us.
0: Air? No, she had that already. She sipped in 3 quarts of a concoction I fixed up, and she completely recovered. She didn't die until 7 major operations finally killed her.
4: Oh, that's too bad.
0: Yeah, well, back to work.
4: Oh, here comes David. Oh, dear, now, you keep him out here while I go in for a minute and look at the pie.
5: Sue.
4: Oh, it's you. I'm surprised you lower your dignity enough to come over.
5: May I lower myself on these steps and have a few words?
4: Sure. What is it you want to say?
5: Well, that's a direct question anyway. No embellishments whatsoever. Maybe there's hope.
4: Of course there's hope. David, I was so mad at you up to a minute ago that I could have pushed you in the lake.
5: I hope that's an exaggeration.
4: With your help, I'll reform.
5: Just like that, huh?
4: I'll try as I've never tried before. Honest, I will. I'll always count to 10
5: could
4: and
5: you,
4: I will...
5: Sue? I love you so much, honey, but you're so, well, careless in the things you say.
4: Oh, I know, but... Well, they're worse faults.
5: Tall tales, overstatements.
4: I'll never do any of that again.
1: There's someone on the phone for you, David.
5: Oh, thanks, Mother Rogers. Don't go away, Sue. I'll be right back. Darling.
1: Everything all patched up, dear?
4: Uh-huh.
1: Oh, I'm so happy for you, Sue.
4: Oh, Mother, I love him so, and I know he loves me. I'll be a good wife for him. And in the future, I'll think about every word before I say it. And if I should slip a little, he'll understand. I know he will. As I get older, I'll become more sensible. Oh, Mother, I'm so happy.
6: Well, that does it.

0: And so the curtain falls on the first act of today's radio drama, Cupid is a Hobo, starring Harold Perry and brought to you by Carnation Evaporated Milk. Before we return to the second act, good news from Carnation's home service director and well-known authority on food and cooking, Mary Blake. Mary, what gives?
1: Recipes, Art. 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
0: Sounds like a good deal offhand. But suppose you tell us more about it, Mary.
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0: Yep, that's how it was. There, those two nice kids sat mad at each other all over again. Mrs. Rogers, looking real worried, comes walking over toward me fast. But then she must have smelt the pie burning or something, for she went inside and I kept tossing in the wood.
1: That was Judge Sawyer.
2: Oh, yeah. That nice man we met at your legal fraternity stand.
1: Mm-hmm.
2: Say, big case coming up or something? Looks funny.
1: Funny? I'm mad. Whatever did you tell his wife about betting on a horse?
2: Oh, that. I just told her to bet on habeas corpus in the third.
1: But you don't know anything about horses.
2: Of course not, but it seemed a perfect hunch. Judge Sawyer, habeas corpus judge, legal stuff, you know.
1: Oh, here we go again.
2: Only now I'm an innocent remark about a horse.
1: A horse? A nag. And an expensive remark with Judge Sawyer paying through the nose.
2: So I was impulsive, so I exaggerate, so goodbye.
1: Oh, that's how it is, I guess.
0: Excuse me, but you young ones hadn't ought to argue before the wedding. Anyway, the folks hereabouts would sure be disappointed if they knew you was a disagreement.
2: Disagreement? We're a cancellation.
0: You don't say. Here's a tough one. The wood, that is. Will you tell your mother this is the last load, young lady?
2: Mother?
3: Yes? Oh, you're about finished. Well, rest a while. You must be tired.
0: Tired? Not too tired, ma'am. You know, I was just wondering if you folks got any old periodicals. You know, books or magazines. Although they ain't a more profound reader in the whole world than me.
2: Well, tell us about it.
0: Thank you, I will. Well, for instance, while I was still in San Francisco, I was walking out of the library with two wonderful books under my arm. Emerson's Complete Works was one. Also, I've got The Social Contact. Now, that's a book. Somebody's been sitting there eating oranges. There were orange peelings all over the steps.
2: Don't you mean bananas?
0: Oranges, lemons, bananas, what's the difference? All kinds of fruit there was. Say, as a matter of fact, there was tangerines. Well, I stepped on them peelings, and just like this here wood falling down the chute, I fell down and broke my hips. Oh, I can still feel the pain of those two broken hips. And the city had to put me in the hospital.
2: Well, that was a shame. And in the hospital...
0: That was comfort, ma'am. That was service. I read every book in the San Francisco library.
2: So very many books.
0: And so elementary, such as Differential Calculus, Deluded Delusions, Amphibious Amphibians. I knew it mostly already, though.
2: But you read on and on and on.
4: Yep. Sue, could we go somewhere and talk, honey?
0: Don't mind me. Go right ahead. You know, talking is one of the greatest activities there is. It exercises the jaws and brain of the talker. It develops the ears and the eyes of the listener.
2: The eyes?
0: There's much the eye can understand that the ear misses.
2: Oh, I see. And that was fascinating.
4: Sue, will you try, please?
2: I am trying. Trying to develop a taste for an exactingly honest young man.
0: Did you say taste? That reminds me that I cured a girl once.
2: Oh, you told us, in a hotel room in San Francisco.
0: Oh, no, that was my mother.
2: Oh.
0: This girl, she couldn't taste a thing. She'd eat licorice, pickles, herring, salami, onions. They'd all taste the same.
2: Oh, didn't she get indigestion?
0: Well, when you can't taste, you get neither digestion nor indigestion. Well, I knew this girl had, everybody, in fact, had 27 gastric juices.
2: So many?
0: Yep. And I got samples, though it took some doing, of all the 27. And I found that only 26 of hers were any good.
2: Oh, which one was missing?
0: Not missing, just not in condition. So I fixed, chopped, and I mixed the concoction. I said, eat this.
5: She did.
0: And that 27 gastric juice got to working, and a sense of taste came back. My pharmacy stood me in good stead as usual. Ah, me. If I could only cure my dear buddy here.
4: Even deafness has its blessings.
0: He's such a fine, friendly fella. But he doesn't say much. We've been on the road together for almost a year now. He's always making friends, has lots of friends. Why, last night, five fellas joined us for the night. Oh, here he comes now. What is it, buddy?
6: It's time to be joining the boys under the bridge.

0: Darling, we've got to learn to get along.
1: Oh, I'd like to, David, but it's...
2: No, I guess I'd better wait here.
0: Oh,
2: folks.
0: No.
2: Yeah, my shoes are a little dusty. Yep, those checks will come in mighty handy until our next big job. Well, I'm unable to tarry now. Got to run along and join my buddy on that job.
0: Now, that is a fine idea.
1: Well, here you are, and goodbye. I've got to get back to the kitchen.
2: Thank you, Petronamia. Well, goodbye. There's one more piece of wood. Just one more thrust. Me and my buddy, we just joined up with the crew of men you've no doubt seen that goes around the country gathering up all the pretty colored bottles.
1: Colored bottles? Whatever for?
2: You don't know? Why, that glass is ground up and sprayed on the domes of Capitol buildings all over the country. 24 completed and 24 to go.
0: What? None for the national capital?
2: Nope. You know, it makes them sparkle in the sun.
3: And they sure look pretty.
2: Well, adios, and happy wedding, folks.
0: Some cause happiness wherever they go. Others, whenever they go.
1: Oh, David, I'm glad he came, and you're so right. I do say things I shouldn't, and I hope I never get as bad as he is.
0: Darling, the things you say are really mild in comparison. And how?
1: I'm glad you think so. Come on, let's find Mother.
0: Okay.
1: Well, Mother, David and I are getting married on Friday after all.
4: How convenient. I just happen to have everything planned for a wedding on that day.
1: And, Mother, I certainly don't ever want to get like that...
4: That traveling gentleman, dear?
0: No danger of that. From now on, I'll be right there to remind you.
1: Come on, let's take a walk and work an appetite for that blackberry pie.
4: Ah, oh, so that's that. Oh, Henry. Yes, I must tell Henry.
5: Hello.
4: Henry, the wedding's on. The wood's in and the hobo.
5: The hobo?
4: The hobo I told you about. Oh, he was wonderful.
5: I'm glad you liked him, my dear.
4: Well, I mean, he was very entertaining, and he'll probably never tell the one fantastically true incident of his life. That hobo is Cupid, and that's a fact.
6: You're telling me.

0: And so the curtain comes down on the final act of this week's Stars Over Hollywood show, as presented by Carnation Evaporated Milk and starring Harold Perry. In just a moment, we'll have news about next week's show. Meantime, how about a curtain call, Hal?
1: Right. Right you are, Art.
0: Say, that was a great performance. You know, it's easy to see that you're an old hand at radio acting.
1: Well, I've been at it for a good many years, Art. I practically cut my first tooth on a microphone.
0: Confidentially, Hal, I don't mind your telling me that, but let's hope no Carnation mother heard you say it.
1: Oh?
0: You see, Carnation mothers are convinced, and quite rightly, too, that to develop good, sound teeth, there's nothing like Carnation evaporated milk. Carnation is so well supplied with important milk minerals and vitamin D. And besides, mothers can be sure their babies are getting milk that's safe when they use Carnation. You see, Carnation is first pasteurized and then sterilized after the can is sealed. Health building, safe, easy to digest. It's no wonder 8 out of 10 mothers who use Carnation say their doctor recommended it. As a fine starting food for babies, Carnation's the milk every doctor knows. And now, Hal, for a fine actor and comedian, here's something we'd like you to have to take home to your wife. This bouquet of red and white carnations, just like those pictured on every can of Carnation evaporated milk.
1: Oh, she'll love them, Art. Gloria happens to be listening, and she's in a hospital convalescing from some surgery. I'll thank you for her. Now, let's hear what you have scheduled for next week's show, huh?
0: Our star on next Saturday's Stars Over Hollywood show will be William Lundigan.
1: Well, long Bill. Oh, that's fine. I suppose Bill'll be playing a doctor or a minister.
0: No, Hal, he's doing a story that's off the beaten track for him. He's a confidence man, and the play is called Love Can Happen to Anybody.
1: Well, say, did I ever tell you... No, I better not. Well, now it's goodbye, everybody.
0: Goodbye, Hal Ferry. The story on today's Stars Over Hollywood was written by Allison Lang. Supporting Mr. Perry were Barbara Eiler, David Ellis, Sarah Selby, and Ed Begley. Music was composed and conducted by Rex Corey, and the program was directed by Don Clark.

0: Ladies, when you shop for groceries today, be sure to have Carnation, the world's favorite brand of evaporated milk, on your shopping list. 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

And now for the Carnation Company and Stars Over Hollywood, this is Art Ballinger suggesting that you be sure to see the George Burns and Gracie Allen television show brought to you by Carnation Evaporated Milk. Tune in every Saturday and hear the world's greatest motion picture stars in person on Stars Over Hollywood. Next Saturday, we're proud to present Bill Lundigan in Love Can Happen to Anybody. 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

0: And here is your host for Carnation, Art Ballinger. Welcome to Hollywood, home and workshop of the world's most glamorous people. Each week, Stars Over Hollywood is brought to you by Carnation, the world's favorite brand of evaporated milk. And today we present Love Can Happen to Anybody, starring William Lundigan. Ladies, when you buy milk, remember that no other kind of milk has as many uses as Carnation.
1: Carnation for cooking.
0: Carnation for coffee.
1: Carnation for baby feeding.
0: Yes, it's Carnation bringing you Stars Over Hollywood. And speaking of stars, here's William Lundigan.
2: Thank you, Art. Hello, everybody.
0: Well, Bill, I guess this sort of thing comes naturally to you. Didn't you get your start in radio?
2: That's right. At the ripe old age of 10, back at WFBL in Syracuse.
0: Well, how'd you jump from there to movies?
2: Well, a picture exploitation man was in the studio one day, and he said, if you ever come out my way, look me up. I might be able to help you. I did, and he could, and here I am.
0: Just as simple as that, eh?
2: Well, Art, there were a few steps in between, but actually getting into pictures is one thing and staying there is another. It's no bed of roses for any... no bed of carnations, I mean. I'm sorry, Art.
0: Don't mention it, Bill. Just use it. That's all we urge. Use Carnation evaporated milk in your cooking, and you'll praise the day you did. That's what we tell the ladies, Bill, and you can pass it on to your wife. For this wonderful milk, Carnation, is the secret of success in most recipes that call for cream and all recipes that call for milk. Carnation has the rich consistency of heavy cream. It's so rich that even when you dilute it with an equal amount of water, you still have milk that's richer than any state standard for bottled milk. Yes, more than double rich. That's Carnation. And the richness it adds to food is something wonderful indeed. But that's not all. Carnation is heat refined, which enables your ingredients to blend together more completely, improving the flavor. So you see, it's better and it's thriftier to cook with Carnation, the milk from contented cows. And now, Act One of Love Can Happen to Anybody, starring William Lundigan in the role of Jeremiah Thaddeus Bixby. Curtain going up.

0: Our story opens in the luxurious apartment of Jeremiah Thaddeus Bixby, a tall, impeccably dressed, distinguished-looking young man. A large pile of canned goods, ham, smoked turkeys, caviar, and other choice viands is stacked on an ornate library table. Mr. Bixby is consulting a price list he holds in his well-manicured hand.
1: These mushrooms of yours, they're vacuum-packed?
2: Oh, yes, sir. Vacuum-packed and broiled in pure creamery butter.
1: Well, the price seems about right. I'm not interested in this trout fumet. I've made arrangements for imported Bavarian trout. Well, gentlemen, thank you for coming. I'll try these samples you've left and place my orders with you later. Will you show the gentleman out, Livincott?
3: Oh, very good, sir. This way, please.
2: Mr. Bixby, can you tell us when you'll be opening your new restaurant?
1: Oh, it shouldn't be long now. I'm waiting for Francois, the chef I'm bringing over from Paris, to arrive. I received a cable from him last week. When did he say he was sailing, Livincott?
3: The 16th, sir, on the Queen Elizabeth. This way, gentlemen.
4: Well, goodbye, Mr. Bixby.
1: Goodbye, gentlemen. Goodbye. Thank you for coming. Oh, I thought they'd never go.
3: Yeah, so did I.
1: What are we waiting for, Libby? Let's get these groceries into the kitchen.
3: Jeremiah Thaddeus Bixby, I'm ashamed of you. A guy with your front, the slickest con man in the business, falling so low you have to dream up two-bit schemes to promote a few groceries. And don't forget, we owe 2 months' rent.
1: Lippy, my boy, you worry too much. Between now and tomorrow, something may happen, we'll be in the chips.
3: Yeah, something will happen, we'll be in the clink.
1: Ah, that's the way you were talking the night before I took old man Swanson on that copper mining deal. That was a cutie. 10,000 smackers, remember?
3: I also remember you dropped the 10,000 smackers in 3 weeks. You were going to make suckers out of the bookies, remember?
1: Well, easy come, easy go.
3: Yeah, well, it won't go so easy if Ironhead Gahagan catches up with you. He's plenty sore at you for pulling that copper mine swindle.
1: Ironhead Gahagan is a big, dumb cop who couldn't find his foot in his shoe.
3: I don't know, Bix. Maybe you've lost your touch.
1: Lippy, I told you before, you worry too much. All I need is a change of scenery. Come on, let's go for a walk. Perchance, Lady Luck will smile upon us. You know, there might be a fast buck promoting a uranium deposit.
3: Yeah, or peddling gold bricks to the boys at Fort Knox.
1: Oh, I'm just thinking out loud, Libby, trying to come up with an idea that'll last.
3: Look on that corner.
1: Ironhead Gahagan.
3: Lady Luck didn't smile at us. She laughed out loud.
1: Take it easy. We'll duck into this automobile agency right here.
3: Do you think Gahagan saw
1: us? No, I don't think so. Quiet, here comes the salesman.
5: How do you do? May I help you?
1: Yes, I'm in the market for one of your cars.
5: Fine. What type of car did you have in mind?
1: Limousine. I'd like an immediate demonstration.
5: Why, yes, certainly, Mr.
1: Jeremiah Thaddeus Bixby.
5: This way, please, Mr. Bixby. My name's York. Now, this is truly a fine automobile. Hydromatic.
1: Yes, I'm familiar with the car. I'd like to have my man Lippincott here try it out. Get behind the wheel, Lippincott. You sit in front with him, Mr. York. I'll ride in the back seat as usual.
5: Now, drive right through the rear door, Lippincott, into the alley, and then turn left.
3: Oh, very good, sir.
1: While you're getting the feel of the car, Lippincott, you may as well drive out to the airport. I want to have a chat with my new pilot. I may want him to fly the governor and myself up to the lodge for a bit of fishing.
3: Very well, Mr. Bixby.
1: Oh, and by the way, Lippincott, I was telling you about Gahagan.
3: Yes, sir.
1: You know how he's been after me about that mining deal.
3: He's still after you, sir?
1: I believe he is, and I don't want to be bothered with him, so if he's insistent, tell him I'm planning to leave town for a while.
3: I understand,
1: sir. This car rides very well, Mr. York.
5: Oh, the smoothest riding car in the market, Mr. Bixby.
1: How does it hold the road at high speed?
5: When we get to the highway, Lippincott can step on it, and you'll see for yourself, Mr. Bixby.
1: An excellent idea, Mr. York. Excellent.

0: And as I do a great deal of traveling by air, I thought I might as well have my own plane.
1: More and more people are doing that every day, Mr. Bixby.
0: Mm-hmm. Well, this is a good-looking ship, but I've heard it's rather bumpy in the air.
1: Oh, now, Mr. Bixby, you wouldn't say this is a bumpy ride, would you?
0: No, not at all. Very pleasant, in fact. Well, there's the river down there. That means we're over the state line, doesn't it?
1: That's right. It doesn't take long to get places in a speedy little ship like this.
2: Oh, my side. I'm afraid I'm getting an attack, Lippincott.
3: Is the pain bad, sir?
2: Oh, excruciating.
1: Yeah, what's the trouble, Mr. Bixby?
2: Oh, my appendix.
3: Mr. Bixby is up and around against his doctor's orders. He was warned that his appendix might burst at any time.
1: Hey, I'd better get you back to the airport right
2: away. Oh, no. There's no time for that. You'd better land at that town we're flying over right now.
1: Well, I don't know.
3: I do as Mr. Bixby suggests. There isn't a moment to lose.
2: Hurry. And Lippincott. If I should lose consciousness, rush me to a hospital.
3: Oh, very good, sir.
4: Look, Mr. York, get this through your head. My name's Gehagen. I'm head of the Bunko Squad. I tell you, Bixby and Lippincott are two of the sharpest confidence men in the racket.
5: It's hard to believe, Mr. Gehagen. Mr. Bixby seemed to be such a fine gentleman.
4: Fine crook is what he is.
5: That's the plane they took off in a little while ago.
4: Good. They probably didn't know I was following them. Oh, it's going to be a pleasure to put me mitts on them two sharpshooters. You, pilot, where are they?
6: You mean Mr. Bixby and his secretary?
4: Yes, where are they?
6: Why, Mr. Bixby had an attack of appendicitis, and I landed them at the Midvale Terminal across the state line.
4: Oh, no. It'll be weeks before they can get extradition papers to bring him back. But I'll get him, by golly. I'll get him, and my name ain't Iron Hat Gehagen.

0: How do you do? You are the public stenographer?
1: Yes, sir, I am.
0: I'm Jeremiah Thaddeus Bixby. I'd like to dictate some letters, please.
1: Won't you sit down?
0: Thank you. The first one's addressed to Mr. Douglas E. Hughes, President, Consolidated Utilities, 16 Wall Street. Before I begin, Lippincott.
2: Yes, sir?
0: Please tell the desk clerk I wish to rent one of the top floors. Explain to him that I have some important business to transact in Midvale, and I'll make my headquarters in this hotel during my stay.
2: Well, very good, sir.
0: Now, miss, let's get on with the letter. You have the address.
1: Yes.
0: My dear Hughes, in reply to your inquiry, I would suggest you buy the preferred amalgamated stock. I have controlling interest now and have ordered a complete reorganization. Warmest regards, et cetera, et cetera. Have you got that?
1: Yes, Mr. Bixby.
0: Now, wire, Tri-City Corporation, Chicago, Illinois. I have directed my New York office to forward draft for purchase of bond issue on terms agreed upon. Stop. Please acknowledge receipt by our regular channels.
2: May I interrupt?
0: What is
2: Mr.
0: it? What is it, Lippincott?
2: The clerk informs me, sir, that his entire floor is not available just now, but he can give you a large suite to meet.
0: Well, all right. That'll do for the time being. I'll tell you what, Miss, what's your name?
1: Anne O'Hara.
0: Suppose I finish dictating in the suite, Miss O'Hara.
1: Whatever you say, Mr. Bixby.
0: You come up in 15 or 20 minutes. And oh, by the way, Miss O'Hara, I expect the press will want to interview me. Will you leave word at the desk that I'll have a statement for the newspapers a bit later?
1: Oh, yes, of course, Mr. Bixby.
0: Thank you, thank you. Attractive girl, isn't she, Lapine?
2: Keep your mind on your business.
0: Mm-hmm. I've always been partial to brown-eyed redheads.
2: Now, see here, Bix, this is no time for romance.
0: Take it easy, Lippy, old boy. See who's at the door. Oh, there you are. There you are. Come in, Miss O'Hara. Come in. Or shall we dispense with the formality and call you Anne?
3: Anne will be fine, Mr. Bixby.
0: Good. Here, take this chair by the window. Lippincott, while I'm dictating, go in the next room and phone the New York Exchange. Leave word with J.M. that there's no hurry about the Atchison, Topeka, and Lackawanna deal. I'll discuss it with him when I get back.
2: Yes, Mr. Bixby, right away.
0: What is it?
2: The newspaper reporters are here for your statement.
0: Already? No, I haven't time to see them now. Tell them I'm here for a short visit during which I'll combine business and pleasure, but that I can't give them any further information for a few days. Play it, cagey, Lippincott. We don't want anything to leak out until we get word from Washington.
2: I understand.
0: Oh, and incidentally, call room service and have them send up whatever refreshments the newspaper boys might want. And incidentally, Lippincott, we'll have dinner here in the suite. Arrange things so you can sign the tabs. I don't wish to be bothered.
2: Yes, sir.
0: And we'll be working late tonight. You'll join us for dinner, won't you?
3: Oh, I'll be happy to, Mr. Bixby, but I'll have to phone my brother and tell him I won't be home.
0: Oh, well, of course. Go right ahead. I'll give you some wall letters in a moment.
3: Oh, Mr. Bixby. You are a very charming man.
0: Now, Lippy, everything's going to be okay.
2: Uh-huh. Well, I don't like that funny expression you get in your eye when you look at Anne O'Hara.
0: Oh, quit worrying, will you?
2: Look, just what plans have you got up your sleeve, Bix?
0: At the right time, I'll let drop a hint that I've come to establish some sort of a defense plan, perhaps an aircraft factory. The public-spirited citizens won't mind getting in on the ground floor to make a fast buck or two. They'll come galloping over with nice, fresh, green money in their hot little hands, and we'll issue a stock certificate.
2: Mr. Bixby, sweet. Who? Mayor Walters. Yes, sir. Just a moment, sir. It's the mayor of this burg.
0: Give me that phone.
2: Yeah.
0: Hello? Oh, yes, Mayor Walters. Dinner? I'd be delighted. City Club at 8? Huh? A car at my disposal while I'm in town. Well, that's very thoughtful of you, Your Honor. Fine. 8 o'clock, then. Goodbye, Mayor Walters.
2: How do you like that? The mayor.
0: Yeah, I'll have to have some dinner clothes, other clothes, too. We both will.
2: Well, how? We haven't got a thin dime between us, remember?
0: Our credit's established at the hotel. We'll outfit ourselves to the local stores and charge everything to our account here. We'll simply say our luggage has gone astray.
2: Vix, when you're on the beam like this, you're wonderful.
0: And His Honor is putting a city car at my disposal. Perhaps I'll take Anne O'Hara riding in the country tomorrow.
2: Uh-oh. And you're telling me not to worry.
0: Naturally, there's nothing to worry about. Come on, Lippincott, we're going shopping for a wardrobe. I wonder if she'd like me in tweed.

0: And so the curtain falls on the first act of today's radio drama, Love Can Happen to Anybody, starring William Lundigan and brought to you by Carnation Evaporated Milk. Before we return to the second act, here's Carnation's home service director, Mary Blake, with a copy of Life magazine in her hand. What are you reading, Mary?
1: Something everybody ought to refer to, Art. That is, everybody who's interested in good food.
0: Well, that's me.
1: Well, right here in the latest Life magazine, that's the issue with Eisenhower's wedding picture on the cover.
0: Mm-hmm.
1: On page 58, it shows the difference between ordinary custard and custard made with Carnation evaporated milk. Tells you all about it, too.
0: Say, you know, the difference really shows up in these full-color photographs, doesn't it, Mary?
1: Mm-hmm, goodness, yes. The custard made with Carnation has much richer color and better texture. Of course, that's only the beginning. The flavor is simply marvelous.
0: Well, what's the big secret to this better Carnation custard, Mary?
1: The secret, Art, is that where ordinarily you would use half Carnation and half water, this special custard calls for two-thirds Carnation and one-third water. That little change gives you the finest custard ever made.
0: Well, I might add, Mary, that Carnation in any milk recipe means better quality and flavor.
1: That's right, Art. And there are two good reasons why. Carnation is more than double rich, which adds richness to foods. And Carnation is heat refined, which causes your ingredients to blend more smoothly together.
0: And friends, proof of these advantages is on page 58 of the latest issue of Life magazine. See the amazing difference between custard made with ordinary milk and custard made with Carnation. The milk that performs cooking miracles, not possible with any other form of milk.

0: Jeremiah Thaddeus Bixby, one of the smoothest get-rich-quick promoters in the business, has sold himself to the citizens of Midvale as a big-time financier. But his pal, Lippincott, is worried. It appears Bixby has fallen for Anne O'Hara, the girl who is acting as his secretary.
1: Do you want to sign these letters now, Mr. Bixby?
2: Yes, Anne. Please take a wire. Mr. Amos B. Pringle, Department of Subsidies, Washington, D.C., have made a thorough survey and find Midvale ideal for projected plane factory. I recommend
1: that... Bixby, I've been wondering exactly what an important man like you was doing in Midvale. Of course, the whole town's buzzing with rumors, but an airplane factory... I suppose I'm especially interested because, you see, my brother Don's a flyer.
2: Oh, really?
1: Mm-hmm. He's quite an inventor, too. He's working on a new type ship out at the airport now. I wish you'd look at it sometime.
2: Why, I'll be glad to. I tell you what, Anne, after we get this wire off, it's such a lovely day. Let's take a ride out to the airport and look over your brother's plane.
1: Hmm? Oh, that'd be wonderful, Mr. Bixby.
2: Have the car brought around, will you, Lippincott?
3: Very good, sir.
4: You see, Mr. Bixby, with this new wing design, my ship can take off at high speed almost perpendicularly.
2: Something like a helicopter, eh?
4: Yes, but without the slowness and clumsiness of a helicopter.
2: Well, I really believe you have something done.
1: I'm sure he has.
4: I wish my creditors thought so. Offending the sick, the sheriff on me. I'd like to give you an actual demonstration of what my ship can do, but as you can see, Mr. Bixby, I've got the motor torn apart right now.
2: Well, I'll look it over some other time. And we'd better get back to town.
1: All right. Bye, Don.
4: So long, sis. Bye, Mr. Bixby.
2: Be seeing you, Don. Jump in, Anne.
1: Thank you.
2: Oh, I've enjoyed the ride out here today.
1: Countryside around Midvale is lovely, isn't it?
2: You're lovely, too, Anne.
1: Why, Mr. Bixby?
2: I wish I could say a lot of things, Anne, but I... Well, I can't.
1: I think I understand. A man in your position and a girl like me.
2: Just it, Anne. A girl like you and a man like me.

0: Lippy, I'm in love with Ann O'Hara.
1: I knew it. I knew it. Bix, are you nuts?
0: I must be.
1: Listen, Bix, you got no business falling in love with Ann or anybody else. Get wise to yourself.
0: I know. It's crazy, but I can't help it.
2: Mr. Bixby, the mayor and his party have arrived. They're in the next room.
0: All right, Ann.
2: May I speak with you for a moment?
0: Yes, of course. You go ahead, Lippincott. Explain to the mayor and his friends about the ground leases we're going to take up and the bids we'll want from building contractors. I'll be in directly.
1: Yes, Mr. Bixby.
2: Mr. Bixby,
0: mm-hmm.
2: I have a great favor to ask you.
0: Yes, Ann?
2: Well, my brother Don just phoned. The sheriff's going to attach his plane unless he pays up what he owes on it. I know it's just a trifle to you, but I want to borrow $400 from you right away.
0: $400?
2: Yes, and I've got to have it right now. Now, you've seen the plane and realize
0: mm-hmm.
2: its possibilities. Well, Don can make a fortune out of that ship if he has half a chance.
0: Yes, I know.
2: Then you lend me the money?
0: Well, you see, I can't let you have it right now.
2: You won't let me have $400.
0: Well, it's like this, Ann, not this minute, you see.
2: Oh, never mind, we'll manage somehow. I'm sorry I asked you, Mr. Bixby. Oh, Ann O'Hara, you're a silly little fool.

0: Is Bixby around?
1: Mr. Bixby's in conference at present.
0: Oh, he is he? Well, ain't that nice now?
1: May I ask your name and the nature of your business?
0: You may. My name's Gehagan, Ironhead Gehagan, the boys call me, and I'm a cop. And the nature of my business is to throw that crook in the clink.
1: How dare you call Mr. Bixby a crook? He's a financier and one
0: of
1: the most...
0: Go on. Him and that sidekick of his ain't got a biscuit between them.
1: Oh, I don't...
0: You don't know that this guy Bixby is the smoothest, confidence man in 48 states. And I got the papers to make a pinch all nice and legal.
1: Oh, this is awful.
0: So if you'll just lead me to Bixby and his pal Lippincott, I'll take him for a ride to the Calaboose. Come on now.
1: Yes, of course.
0: Well, let's go. Get moving, sister.
1: Right this way, Mr. Gehagan.
0: Yes. Oh! Hey, let me out of here. Let me out of this closet.
1: In a few minutes, Mr. Iron Hat Gehagan.
2: Thank you for your check, gentlemen. Stock certificates will be mailed to you within a day or so.
1: Mr. Bixby, I must see you at once. Nothing of the utmost importance. Could you step out for a moment, please?
3: Certainly. Pardon me, gentlemen.
2: Certainly.
1: There's a detective by the name of Gehagan after you.
3: Gehagan?
1: But it's all right. I've got him locked in the closet.
3: In a closet? What did you do that for? You'll get into trouble.
1: You've got to get out of town right away. Please, go, please.
3: You know what I am, and you still want me to help me, Ann? Now, listen to me. I love you. I'd give anything in the world if things were only different.
1: Oh, I love you, too. No matter what you are or what you've done, I love
3: you. Ann, wait. I've got an idea. Here, take these checks. You go in there and tell Lippy to meet me downstairs. I'll have the car. Let Gehagan out after we've gone. Tell him I'll call him up in 15 minutes. There may still be a way out of this mess. Now, hurry up, darling, hurry up.
1: Now, Mr. Gehagan, you're going to wear holes in that carpet pacing the floor that way.
0: Well, I had no business believing Bixby yesterday when he phoned and said he'd give himself up within 24 hours.
1: Well, the 24 hours aren't up yet. Oh, excuse me, miss. Yes?
4: Ann, it's Bixby. I'm in Washington. Now, listen carefully. Tell Gehagan I'm going to be a few hours late. Don flew me here, and we demonstrated his ship to the Army, and so, help me, they're going to recommend a government subsidy to erect a factory to build his plane in Midvale.
1: Oh, darling, that's wonderful.
4: They checked with Mayor Walters, and when they learned that the citizens of Midvale were 100% behind me, it was a breeze.
1: Oh, no one but you could have put it over.
4: Tell Gehagan I'm flying back. I'll be seeing you, sweet. I love you.
1: Oh, Gehagan, you precious old doll. Isn't he terrific?
0: No, you little minx. Take your arms from around my neck. You hear me? Take your arms from around my neck.

0: I'm ready to pay for all the fast ones I've ever pulled, Gehagen. I'm just asking you not to lower the boom on me when we get to court.
1: Don't forget that from now on, Jeremiah Thaddeus Bixby is going to have me look after him. He'll go straight the rest of his life.
2: Give us a break, Iron Hat.
0: I'm prepared to make restitution to Swanson and anyone else I've ever swindled.
3: And how are you going to make restitution? You ain't got a bean in the world.
0: Don's declared me a full partner in the aircraft factory for having put over the deal. I'll trade my Gild Air's aviation stock for every share of phony stock I've ever sold.
1: Oh, come on, be a good Irishman, Gehagen. Give Jeremiah a chance to prove himself.
3: Well, I won't ask to have the book thrown at him. I'll agree to go that far. But Bixby, so help me, if you so much as go through our red light, I'll have you put away for life.
0: Don't worry, Gehagen. I'll be watching my step every foot of the way.
1: And I'll see that he keeps in step all the way down the aisle.

0: And so the curtain comes down on the final act of this week's Stars Over Hollywood show as presented by Carnation Evaporated Milk and starring William Lundigan. In just a moment, we'll have news about next week's show. Meantime, how about a curtain call, William Lundigan?
1: Right, Art. And let me tell you what a lot of fun this has been for me to be playing on Stars Over Hollywood.
0: Well, fun for you, but good listening for us then, Bill. And there's no reason why this mutual enjoyment shouldn't continue.
1: Hmm? How do you mean, Art?
0: Well, join me in a cup of coffee creamed with carnation, Bill. And you won't have to ask that question. Carnation evaporated milk in coffee always means pleasure.
1: Uh-huh. Well, that sounds good.
0: And tastes better, believe me. Here you are. Try this. See if you don't find a smoothness there, a fuller and richer flavor that you ordinarily don't get in coffee.
1: Say, Hey, this is good.
0: Sure, and I'll tell you why, Bill. It's because Carnation has a rich consistency, like heaviest cream. It's more than double rich. And that's just what it takes to make good coffee taste better than ever. As a matter of fact, millions of coffee lovers actually like Carnation better than cream.
1: I believe it.
0: And they like the saving, too, Bill. Carnation costs less than half as much as cream. And that's why we always tell people that if they like good coffee, they really ought to try it with double rich Carnation, the milk that whips. And now, Bill, for your fine performance today, here is a bouquet to take home to your lovely wife. Red and white carnations, just like those pictured on every can of Carnation evaporated milk.
1: Well, they're beautiful. Beautiful. Thank you very much, Art. Now, what about next week's show?
0: Well, our star on next Saturday's Stars Over Hollywood show will be Jan Sterling.
1: Fine, fine. What's the story about?
0: Well, Jan is playing a girl who wants to be glamorous and does something about it. The play's called A Dime a Dozen.
1: Well, I'll be listening, but for now, it's goodbye, everyone.
0: Goodbye, Bill Lundigan. The story on today's Stars Over Hollywood was written by Edward Verdier. Supporting Mr. Lundigan were Doris Singleton, Sidney Miller, Ken Christie, Peter Leeds, and Don Diamond. Music was composed and conducted by Rex Corey, and the program was directed by Don Clark. Ladies, when you shop for groceries today, be sure to have Carnation, the world's favorite brand of evaporated milk, on your shopping list. No other kind of milk has as many uses as Carnation.
2: Carnation for cooking.
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0: And now for the Carnation Company and Stars Over Hollywood, this is Art Ballinger suggesting that you be sure to see the George Burns and Gracie Allen television show brought to you by Carnation Evaporated Milk. Tune in every Saturday and hear the world's greatest motion picture stars in person on Stars Over Hollywood. Next Saturday, we're proud to present that glamorous dramatic actress, Jan Sterling, in A Dime a Dozen. Stars Over Hollywood presents, in person, such famous stars as Joan Crawford, Cornell Wilde, Nancy Olsen, John Payne, Joanne Drew. 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Actors whom you know. For the world's greatest stars presented in person, here's Stars Over Hollywood every Saturday. Stay tuned now for Grand Central Station, which follows immediately over most of these stations. Mr. Lundigan appeared through the kind permission of 20th Century Fox Film Corporation, producers of The Pride of St. Louis, starring Dan Daly and Joanne Drew. Stars Over Hollywood comes to you from our Hollywood studios.
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1: Welcome to Hollywood, home and workshop of the world's most glamorous people. 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Today, Carnation, the world's favorite brand of evaporated milk, brings you transcribed a star who is currently appearing in the King Brothers Technicolor production, Mutiny. Angela Lansbury, the story, the experiment. Ladies, when you buy milk, remember that no other kind of milk has as many uses as Carnation.
0: Carnation for cooking.
1: Carnation for coffee.
0: Carnation for baby feeding.
1: Yes, Carnation is truly an all-purpose milk. You can use it just like cream, because undiluted Carnation, as it pours from the can, has the consistency of good, rich cream. And there's cream in every drop. And when you need milk, double-rich Carnation, mixed with an equal amount of water, gives you milk that's richer than your state standard for bottled milk. Yet, amazingly enough, Carnation costs a lot less than bottled milk, and less than half as much as cream. So it's a fact. No other kind of milk has as many uses as Carnation. No other kind of milk is so economical. Why not stock up on Carnation evaporated milk the next time you shop? And now, Act One of The Experiment, starring Angela Lansbury in the role of Margaret. Cold rain falls on the great gray prison. Armed guards silently shepherd a taut-faced young man from his cell toward the warden's office. Meantime, in that office, the warden is differing sharply with the attractive woman who is his visitor.
2: And I repeat, Dr. Galloway, that you're risking your life in this experiment.
0: You have the governor's authorization, warden.
2: Yes, I know. And if the circumstances were a little different...
0: Meaning you expected a man?
2: When I was told that Dr. Galloway would arrive this morning to choose a prisoner for an important medical experiment, why, naturally,
0: I'm sorry to have disappointed you.
2: Oh, it's not that. I'm considering the danger to which you're exposing yourself.
0: I assure you, Warden, that I'm perfectly capable of taking care of myself.
2: In ordinary things, yes. But this prisoner you want for your experiment is a murderer, convicted of cold-blooded first-degree murder. His sentence is 99 years. Lots of people think he should have gotten the chair.
0: Terry Wisdom. I remember the case vaguely.
2: Yeah, the guards are bringing him here now.
0: We'll have police protection at the laboratory during the experiment.
2: If you'd work here, where we could give you real protection...
0: Oh, it's impossible. I must have access to my own laboratory, my own apparatus. I'm too close now to let anything stop me.
2: If there were another prisoner who'd qualify...
0: Well, you only had two volunteers, and the other man was much too old.
2: Your instructions were so explicit. The subject's chances of pulling through are so slim.
0: Actually, I've every confidence in my treatment. But I wanted the risk clearly understood.
2: In Risden's case, serving a 99-year sentence, he's got little to lose. Oh, here they are. Come in.
3: They said you were ready to see me.
2: That's right, Risden. Come in. All right, Sullivan, I'll take over now.
3: I said this Dr. Galloway was here.
0: I am. You must be Terry Risden.
3: You're the doctor that's making this experiment?
0: Yes.
3: They didn't tell me it was a woman.
0: I hope that doesn't prejudice you against the experiment.
3: Prejudice me? No, why should it? Makes no difference to me who's in charge.
0: Warden, I wonder if I might talk to Mr. Risden alone for a few minutes.
2: All right. I'll be just outside.
0: You won't mind answering a few questions, will you?
3: Even if I do mind, what difference does that make? I'm your property from now on, Doctor.
0: Would you mind telling me why you volunteered?
3: I can't see that it makes any difference.
0: You knew this was a dangerous experiment, that you might not live through it. And still...
3: You can be quite a gambler, Doctor, when you've nothing to lose.
0: You've been here a long time.
3: A little over a year. Just 98 to go.
0: If we're successful, Mr. Risden, this can mean a great deal to a great many people.
3: That's great.
0: Have you ever known anyone who suffered from a rare blood disease?
3: No, I can't say that I have. I guess it must be pretty bad.
0: It is. I've worked a long time on this experiment. It means a great deal to me.
3: When will we be leaving?
0: In a few minutes. Mr. Risden, the warden seems to feel that I should be apprehensive about you. He thinks you're a dangerous man.
3: The warden should know.
0: Personally, I have every confidence in you, Mr. Risden.
3: I'm glad you do, Doctor. I'm glad you do.

0: This is the laboratory, Mr. Riston. Your room is here. Sorry about the bars on the window.
1: Oh, don't be. I'd miss them if they weren't there.
0: We'll want to start early in the morning. I have to break down the blood cells before I can make my tests.
1: Doctor, just one thing.
0: Yes?
1: Thanks.
0: Thanks?
1: For treating me like a human being. It hasn't happened for almost 2 years. In the car coming here, I almost forgot that I... Well, anyhow, you're all right.
0: In the laboratory here, we're two people doing a very big job, Mr. Riston. That's all. What you've done before or haven't done in the past doesn't matter. Succeeding is all that matters.
1: You won't believe me, but I've got to say this. I didn't commit that murder they sentenced me for. It sounds ridiculous to say it, but I was framed.
0: You shouldn't have assumed that I wouldn't believe you.
1: I don't know exactly why, but I just had to tell you that.
0: Well, I'm glad. Do you know who did kill the man?
1: I know. A very smart gentleman named Piper. Tony Piper. He owns a nightclub uptown. He got rid of Weeks and me at the same time.
0: Weeks was the murdered man?
1: Yes, that's right. There was someone who could have... Now, that doesn't matter anymore.
0: Well, I'm glad you told me. I would have asked, but I wasn't sure.
2: I saw the lights in here.
0: Oh, Susan, come on in. Mr. Riston, this is Susan Brown, my new laboratory assistant.
1: Susan Brown? I'm glad to know you.
3: How do you do, Mr. Riston?
0: Tomorrow we start on the big job. I'll see both of you then. Coming, Susan?
3: Well, I just want to check this one culture Dr. Arlock up.
0: All right. See you in the morning. Oh, Terry.
1: What are you doing here? What did she mean? You were her assistant.
0: Well, I read you'd volunteered that they were bringing you here. I've been working as a nurse, and it seemed like a chance to help. So.
1: Aren't you a little late with your help, Sue?
0: Terry, I was wrong. I know it now. Please don't look at me like that.
1: The doctor doesn't know that you're my sister?
0: No. Terry, why wouldn't you see me at the prison?
1: What does it matter now? It's all finished.
0: It's not. Terry, I divorced Tony. I want to help you, please.
1: What can you do? This place is surrounded by cops.
0: Some way I'll manage it. Some way I'll get you out of here, Terry, I promise.
4: Sure, lousy floor show you got here now, Tony. You lousy.
5: Thanks for the free criticism. The paying customers like it. Close the door.
4: Yeah. You know, never was a drawing card like Sue. Too bad you and her washed up.
5: I was sick of it after the trial she got on my nerves.
4: Oh, speaking of the trial, what is I read in the papers that they let Terry Riston out of prison?
5: What are you talking about?
4: Well, now, don't tell me Tony Piper's still jumpy about the frame he built for his brother-in-law.
5: You got a great sense of humor, Pete. Maybe I should use you in my floor show.
4: Well, Riston volunteered for some sort of medical experiment they're working on at the Patterson Clinic.
5: He's here in town then, huh?
4: Very risky experiment, seems like. They asked for volunteers at the prison, and Riston spoke out.
5: Risky, you say?
4: Yeah. The guinea pig may not pull through.
5: Maybe this doctor will do what the state wouldn't. Finish Riston off for me.
4: That sure would be great. But not that you got anything to worry about, even as it is.
5: As long as Risden's alive, Pete, there's always a chance, and I don't like chances. I prefer sure things.
1: I like the way you handle those instruments, Doctor. Give a man the impression that you really know what you're doing.
0: Well, I have your confidence at least, Terry. Now, if I can just do as good a job on the medical world...
1: I guess some of the boys don't think you're on the right track, huh?
0: A great many don't. It's not a simple problem. And the fact that I'm a woman... Terry, the breakdown is complete in your blood cells now.
1: So all you have to do now is cure me. I think you can do it.
0: Thanks. What did you do before?
1: Me? I was a reporter. I went in for exposés.
0: And that's how you happened to get into trouble?
1: That's right. Someone I knew worked for Piper. I was sure he was using that nightclub as sort of a front. Just when I was beginning to get some evidence, I found myself standing over Ed Weeks' body with a gun in my hand. Unfortunately, Ed and I had had a few words not long before, so it was the perfect frame.
0: And you think that Piper killed Weeks?
1: I know he did. All the evidence against me was circumstantial, was planted. So Piper got rid of Weeks and me.
0: Have you appealed?
1: I appealed. My appeal was denied. Margaret, you believe me, don't you? You really believe me?
0: Yes. Yes, I do.
1: I've no right to tell you this. We were going to keep the past out of the laboratory, weren't we?
0: Sometimes it's not as easy to control an experiment as we'd like it to be.
1: If you can believe me, Margaret, there's hope.
0: Of course there's hope. Why, after you're well again...
1: If I'm well again.
0: I believe in you. Can't you return the compliment?
1: If you knew how much I've come to believe in you, to count on you.
0: Together, Terry, we can clear you. I know we can.
1: Together.
0: But now we've got to make you well again. That's first. Giving you back your health.

0: I have to go back to the hospital this afternoon, Susan. You're to keep hourly records of Mr. Risden's pulse, temperature, and blood pressure.
1: Yes, Dr. Galway.
2: How are we doing, Doctor?
0: Well, it is slower than I thought. Too early, really, to tell, I guess.
2: I don't feel so good.
0: You just rest. Call me at the hospital if there's any marked change.
1: Yes, Doctor.
0: Remember, Susan, hourly records. That data will be very important later.
1: I'll remember, Doctor. Parrish.
2: She might hear you.
1: Terry, I think I can get you out of here. After 6 o'clock, there are only two policemen, O'Brien in back and Schwartz in front.
2: So?
1: Well, I've played up to O'Brien. I take him hot coffee every night. Now, when the time comes, I'll put something in his coffee.
2: No, it wouldn't work, Sue. Just forget it.
1: Can't forget it. Terry, I know what I did to you. I should have testified at the trial, but Tony wouldn't let me. I could have saved you. Please forgive me, Tony.
2: Now, don't cry, Sue. You were only a scared kid.
1: I'll smuggle you a gun, too. We ought to try it. Saturday at the latest. O'Brien may be shifted next week.
2: See, this is Tuesday. Sue, I may not be able to go. The experiment shouldn't work. I'm so weak now.
1: Harry, if we don't try it Saturday, there may not be another chance.
2: Dr. Galloway said she'd try to help me.
1: She says that now, but what could she do? You've got to take this chance when it comes, Terry. Saturday night?

0: And so the curtain falls on the first act of today's radio drama, The Experiment, starring Angela Lansbury and brought to you by Carnation Evaporated Milk. Before we return to the second act, here's Carnation's Home Service Director, Mary Blake, to tell you how to make Memorial Day a day more to be remembered than ever. Mary?
1: Thank you, Art. Mine is a picnic suggestion, naturally, because Memorial Day is a great day for picnics, as everybody knows. And a great dish for picnics is fried chicken.
0: Make mine crispy and tender, Mary.
1: That's something we leave to Carnation, Art. Because the best way to get a crisp outside crust on fried chicken, and at the same time keep the inside moist and tender, is to prepare it with Carnation evaporated milk.
0: Sounds simple.
1: All you do is to dip the chicken in 1/2 cup undiluted Carnation, then in 1/2 cup seasoned cornmeal.
0: 1/2 cup Carnation and 1/2 cup cornmeal. And fry in the usual way, I suppose.
1: That's right, Art. And it's the quickest way I know to have delicious fried chicken.
0: Delicious, friends, because there's no other kind of milk quite like Carnation evaporated milk. Carnation is more than double rich, so it adds richness to any recipe. And Carnation is heat refined, which means smoother blending with other ingredients.
1: And there's no better proof of Carnation's superiority in cooking than in fried chicken made the Carnation way. I hope you'll try it for your Memorial Day picnic.
0: Yes, friends, by all means, try Carnation in your fried chicken batter, as Mary Blake suggests. The delicious results will convince you that Carnation performs cooking miracles not possible with any other kind of milk. Get in the habit of cooking regularly with Carnation, the milk from contented cows. We return now to the second act of The Experiment, starring Angela Lansbury in the role of Margaret Galloway.
2: How does it look, Margaret?
3: I think that we're beginning to make a little progress. I should know by late Thursday night or Friday morning.
2: We'll know by Saturday, one way or the other, won't we?
3: We'll know by then. Terry, if we should succeed, I may have another favor to ask you.
2: So?
3: At the hospital, there's a child, a little girl. She isn't expected to live. All the specialists have been consulted, and they've given up. It's the same blood disease. If you react favorably, and if we could then give her a transfusion, she might have a chance. Just a fighting chance.
2: A transfusion?
3: The process is still so slow, I wouldn't have the time to treat her as I have you. But if through a transfusion we could gain a little time...
2: It might save her life.
3: It might. Look, I've no right to ask this of you, Terry. And I'm not even sure that child's parents will allow it.
2: You can count on me, Margaret.
3: I've been thinking about you, Terry. I mean, what we can do after.
2: Say, how did anyone as pretty as you ever end up in a laboratory, anyway?
3: Oh, it's a long story. I was very much in love once.
2: Oh?
3: He died. He had a blood disease.
2: I see.
3: Things like that shape our lives.
2: Because the man you love died. Other people. Thousands of them, maybe. Will get a chance to live. Whatever happens, this being here with you, it's done something for me.
3: Done something?
2: I came here fed up with the world. I knew there wasn't any decent human being alive. Whatever happens to be now, I've got a fresh slant on things.
3: I'm glad, Terry. I guess I'd better check that pulse.
4: Hi, Tony.
5: What's the matter with you, Pete? What's the idea of busting in on me like this?
4: Look, I found out where your ex-wife is.
5: What do I care where Sue is now? She can't do me any harm.
4: Yeah, that's what you think. She's working at a laboratory where they got a brother.
5: What? Those two are together?
4: Yeah.
5: I thought he wouldn't speak to her.
4: She'll probably try to help him make a break. And if he gets out, you know who we'll want to see first.
5: Where is this clinic I got risen?
4: On River Drive. Pretty far out.
5: You want to come with me?
4: Yeah, sure, why not?
5: I'm going to personally see that risen doesn't make a break.
3: How are you feeling, Terry?
2: stronger. I think I'm just weak from being off my feet for so long.
3: Terry, I've just talked to the parents of that child. They'll take the chance if you will.
2: You mean the transfusion?
3: I shouldn't have asked you to do it, but she's an only child. She can't live 24 hours unless...
2: This is Saturday.
3: Yes. It's almost 8.
2: 8?
3: Yes. I can be back with the child in an hour. It's up to you, Terry.
2: All right. I'll do it.
3: Oh, Terry, Terry. You're such a wonderful person. Just rest until I get back. I'll be an hour at the most.
2: Okay, Margaret. Now, what am I going to do? I can't walk out on her and the little girl. What am I going to do?
3: Terry, she's gone. Not a chance.
2: You've given the cop that stuff.
3: She'll be asleep in another 5 minutes. But we've got to hurry. I don't know how long it lasts.
2: She's gone after the little girl. The one who needs a transfusion.
3: I'm not thinking of staying.
2: She's counting on me.
3: You'll never get another chance. Once the policeman comes to, we're finished. We've got to hurry.
2: She'd understand. I've got to think of myself.
3: Does it matter whether she understands or not? Here's a gun. Now hurry. I'll help you. Every second counts, Terry. Every second.
2: No, I can't walk out on Margaret and the little girl. I just can't do it.
3: You're in love with her, aren't you?
2: Yes. But that's only part of it.
3: The biggest part. Look, Terry, if she loves you, she'd want you to save yourself. Now, please.
2: It's no use. I can't run away from this, Sue. I'd never be able to forget that she counted on me and I let her down.
3: Well, you're so weak, we probably couldn't have made it anyway.
2: Maybe after the transfusion.
3: Oh, that policeman won't sleep forever.
2: Well, I'm sorry, Sue. I suppose I'm a fool, but it's the way it is.
3: When I should have helped you, I didn't. And now when I try to help, you won't let me. They'll take you back from there.
2: Margaret thinks we have a chance of reopening the case.
3: Well, I tried. At least I tried.
2: Of course you did. We're all square, Sue. You've got no reason to blame yourself anymore.
3: Someone just came in.
2: She must be back with the little girl.
3: Dr. Galloway?
6: Not exactly, baby. What? Not exactly.
3: Tell me.
2: Piper. Or Fetty.
4: That's right. Now, ain't this a picture, Tony? Been missing you at the club, Sue. But I can't say I've missed your newspaper articles, Riz.
2: How did you two get in here?
5: Since you doped the cop, we decided to come in and pay a little social call.
4: Yeah, we thought you two might be planning a trip.
2: Well, you thought wrong.
5: Why else would you dope the cop? You had it all figured out, didn't you, Risen? You were going to get out of here and even things with me with the help of my pretty ex-wife.
3: Tony.
2: I did plan a break, but I changed my mind.
5: When you saw this gun in my hand?
2: No, before you came in.
5: I got news for you, Risen. You and Sue are going to be found dead right here in this laboratory.
3: You, Tony.
2: How do you figure that, Piper?
5: I'm going to blast you. Only when the cops find you, they're going to see it as a suicide pact. They'll know Sue's your sister, figure she sneaked a gun into you and that you killed her and yourself rather than go back to prison.
2: Another frame-up, eh, Piper? Even better than before.
5: What was that? I didn't hear anything. Yeah, that's right, Terry. Another frame. Fits you even better than the last one. That cop out there will know Sue drugged him. It's perfect. Both of you will be out of my way permanently.
2: How long do you think you can keep this up, Piper? Framing people, I mean.
5: There'll be no questions asked this time.
2: There weren't many asked the last time. When you shot Weeks.
5: Not many people knew I had such a good reason for killing Weeks.
2: And then you were very smart about trapping me.
5: I had such good bait. I knew you wouldn't want anything to happen to Sue.
3: You won't get away with this, Tony. There's a policeman on the front door. When he hears the shot...
5: When he hears the shot, he'll come running in and find the two of you dead. The gun in Riston's hand. And me and Pete will be long gone.
4: Come on, Tony. We better get with it. Cop ain't going to sleep forever.
5: Yeah, right. Sorry to do this, baby. If you'd played it Tony's way...
2: Put that gun down, Tony.
4: The Risen got a gun.
7: Jerry! Jerry! Keep down, Sue, down!
8: Put your hands up.
2: What? Cop. Peter, you hurt.
7: My shoulder.
8: All right, let's have those guns. Back against the wall, you.
3: Terry, Sue,
2: are
3: you all right?
2: Sure. We're all right. Pete's the only one that got hurt. So where did you come from?
3: I came in the back entrance and found O'Brien. I brought him around and he and I got Schwartz. We heard everything.
2: You heard what Piper said about the frame-up?
3: Yes.
8: I'd better call a squad car and an ambulance.
3: Oh, I'm so glad I smuggled that gun to you, Terry.
2: Yeah, saved our lives.
3: You were going to break our camp.
2: I never intended to, Margaret.
3: It was my idea. You see, Dr. Galloway, I'm Terry's sister.
9: His sister.
2: Did you bring the little girl?
3: Yes, but are you sure that you
2: Let's go, Margaret. I'm ready.

0: When Dr. Margaret Galloway concluded the presentation of evidence, the entire association rose as a man to give her a resounding ovation. When this tireless doctor's experiments were translated into practical techniques, it will mean the saving of scores of lives yearly. The entire civilized world might well join the association in its tribute to Dr. Galloway.
1: Satisfied?
0: Completely. Recognition of my work, beautifully reported to the public by the man I love.
1: Well, considering I'm a little rusty, I thought it was a pretty well-written story.
0: As my husband, dear, you'll forget gangsters and racketeers and concentrate on microbes and scientists.
1: You're the doctor.
0: What a wonderful conclusion for the most successful experiment of our career.
1: Not the conclusion, darling. Only the beginning.

0: So the curtain comes down on the final act of the experiment. This week's Stars Over Hollywood show is presented by Carnation Evaporated Milk and starring Angela Lansbury. In just a moment, we'll have news about next week's show. Meantime, how about a curtain call, Angela?
1: Well, I'd like that very much, Art.
0: And Angela, this might be a very good time to take a second bow as the mother of a new and healthy baby boy, 4-month-old Anthony Peter Shaw.
1: Well, I'm glad you mentioned it, Art, because I would have otherwise. My husband and I are so completely delighted we can talk of nothing else.
0: Well, that's natural enough, Angela. As with any new parents, you find

0: It's really no wonder 8 out of 10 mothers who use Carnation say their doctor recommended it. It's definitely the milk every doctor knows. Angela, yours was truly a great performance today. And in appreciation, we'd like you to have something that holds special significance for any Carnation mother. This bouquet of red and white carnations, just like those pictured on every can of Carnation evaporated milk.
1: Why, Art, they're simply beautiful. Thank you. And Art, I'd like to take this opportunity to remind you young girls listening that there's a career of great interest and service waiting for you as an armed forces or civilian nurse. Inquire at your nearest hospital or collegiate school of nursing the very first chance you get. Now, may I ask what you have planned for next week's show?
0: Well, our star on next Saturday Stars Over Hollywood show will be Anita Louise.
1: That's wonderful. And the story?
0: It's a dramatic play about a girl who has two separate personalities and finds the way to decide between them. The title is Moonlight Sonata.
1: Sounds good. I won't miss it. And now, goodbye, everyone.
0: Goodbye, Angela Lansbury. The story on today's Stars Over Hollywood was written by John McGreevy. Supporting Miss Lansbury were David Ellis, Lillian Baeff, Bill Conrad, Tony Barrett, and Joe Duvall. Music was composed and conducted by Rex Corey, and the program was transcribed and directed by Don Clark. Ladies, when you shop for groceries today, be sure to have Carnation, the world's favorite brand of evaporated milk, on your shopping list. No other kind of milk has as many uses as Carnation.
2: Carnation for cooking.
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1: And now for the Carnation Company and Stars Over Hollywood, this is Art Ballinger suggesting that you be sure to see the George Burns and Gracie Allen television show brought to you by Carnation Evaporated Milk. Tune in every Saturday and hear the world's greatest motion picture stars in person on Stars Over Hollywood. Next Saturday, we are proud to present Anita Louise in Moonlight Sonata. 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
1: Welcome to Hollywood, home and workshop of the world's most glamorous people. 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Actors you've seen in motion pictures and heard on radio. Such famous names as John Payne, Joan Crawford, Dean Stockwell. Today, Carnation, the world's favorite brand of evaporated milk, brings you on this 11th anniversary of our show, one of its very first stars and one of your favorites, Anita Louise. The story, Moonlight Sonata. Ladies, when you buy milk, remember that no other kind of milk has as many uses as Carnation.
2: Carnation for cooking.
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1: Carnation evaporated milk is simply good whole cow's milk concentrated to more than double richness. 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Carnation, the milk that whips.

0: They tell me, and my diary confirms it, that I was manager of the ladies' wear department in the most distinguished store in Upper Clay, New York, the Swank branch of one of New York City's finest stores. There had been some misunderstanding about alteration of an expensive suit for a woman, and the clerk appealed to me. Curiously enough, it was a young man, a Mr. Richard Mannering, whom I had to deal with. Even more curiously, the young man seemed to lose his composure when he saw me, stared at me while I tried to make some sense of our conversation. The young lady who waited on you says that there's some confusion over the alteration charges on Mrs. Mannering's suit.
1: Yes. Yes, confusion.
0: If there's any adjustment I can make for your wife.
1: Wife?
0: Yes. What may we do?
1: Oh, no, not my wife. Oh, no.
0: Mrs. Mannering, then. I beg your pardon.
1: Yes, my mother. Tell me your name.
0: Fabre. Regale Fabre. I manage this department.
1: Fabre.
0: I wonder if you realize you're being very rude.
1: Raquel Fabre.
0: As I started to say, I will instruct Miss Kelly to make the adjustment.
1: You're lovely.
0: Either you're drunk or out of your senses or simply colossally impertinent. Excuse me.
1: Oh, no, wait. Please. It's so important. Wait, please.
0: I returned to my office. Work became impossible until I found out who he was. Richard Mannering and his domineering mother were the last of one of the early New York families. The fact that they were the last of the line served to concentrate a substantial fortune in only two hands. Yes. And I began to regret my annoyance with Richard Mannering. Then shortly before the store closed for the day, manager's office, Miss Fabre.
2: Miss Fabre, think what you like of my behavior in the store today, but forgive me. And you must let me see you again.
0: Mr. Mannering?
2: Yes. Will you have dinner with me tonight?
0: This is all very odd, you know.
2: I know, but please bear with me.
0: I'd miss my train. You see, I commute between here and New York.
2: Well, let me drive you to New York. We'll have dinner there.
0: Well.
2: You must. I'll call for you in 10 minutes.

0: You see, Miss Fabry, I'm not really mad, am I? Not really.
1: What an alarming reservation. Not really.
0: I made a spectacle of myself in the store today. I don't know what you think of me.
1: Neither do I. Yes.
0: Then you'll reserve judgment a while longer?
1: I'll have to, won't I?
0: That'll take some more time together, you know.
1: Yes. Yes, I know. It was all too easy. Too pitiful. Richard Mannering's emotion to me was calf-like. And as bewildering as it was gratifying. He ignored all other women to worship me. And then there was a strange evening, as strange and disturbed as Richard and his mystic love. We'd been skiing in the presidential range and had stayed the latest before the darkening embers of the fireplace in the big lodge. It seemed the right time to find out more about the man I'd planned to marry.
0: Embers. Fire to embers to darkness. I wonder, can it go the other way again?
1: Richard.
0: Raquel, have you ever felt that something you're doing or experiencing has happened before?
1: I think everyone has had that experience. Why?
0: This has all happened before.
1: Are you going to have one of your moods again, dear?
0: Allow me this mood. Allow me to think that I love you as no man should love any woman. For the peace of his own soul, for the security of his own...
1: Don't say it.
0: Oh, why not?
1: I dislike extravagant sentiment.
0: I live for sentiment.
1: It's a fatal weakness in our armor, sentiment.
0: Is my love for you weakness?
1: Richard, why do you love me?
0: You mustn't question such things. No more than you'd ask the price of a gift. I love you. I can't tell you why.
1: Or you won't.
0: You've never been in love. I'm not sure you are now.
1: Because I ask questions?
0: Can't you accept things simply for what they are?
1: If I know what they are, Richard, I don't know you. I know little of your present and less of your past.
0: I know nothing of your past.
1: What? What do you want to know?
0: Nothing. No, not anything. Mm-hmm.
1: I respect you and marvel at you for being able to love without question.
0: Oh, no, not without question.
1: What?
0: Not without question. Without questioning.
1: Do you doubt me, Richard?
0: All right, Raquel, what's the difference? Take me on faith as I take you, and let there be an end of this probing and doubting.
1: Accept each other on faith.
0: Please.
1: This, unhappily, is a world of contracts and guarantees and not of blind faith, Richard.
0: Ever the efficient businesswoman, ever the manager of her department, and a success.
1: Yes. Yes, I am a success.
0: Yes, Raquel, a vital, dynamic, beautiful woman.
1: Somehow, the way you say it, it doesn't seem a compliment.
0: Good night, dear.
1: Very well, Richard.
0: Believe in me.
1: Very well.
0: If thou must love me, let it be for naught except for love's sake only.
1: Oh, and what have we there?
0: Elizabeth Barrett Browning. I thought you knew the poem.
1: No, that was for someone else, dear.
0: Raquel, stop tormenting me.
1: Tormenting? And what do you call it when you quote poetry that suggests that I might love you for more than yourself alone?
0: I didn't know you loved me for anything. Though anything would be better than nothing.
1: You must be mad.
0: No. I don't know. Forgive me.
1: Forgive you?
0: I'll be all right tomorrow. Good night, beloved.
1: I didn't love Richard Mannering. I despised him. For his weakness. For his abject, almost ingenuous love for me. And yet, for what it was worth to me in position, wealth, and the wretchedness it would cause him, I must marry Richard Mannering. And since, oddly, he never spoke of marriage, I did. We'd been driving in the country and had parked on a bluff looking down on the Hudson. I decided that the hurt and silent matter suited my purposes best that night.
0: Cold, darling?
1: No.
0: Tired?
1: Not very.
0: Is something the matter?
1: No.
0: What is it?
1: Nothing, really. I may be entirely wrong.
0: Tell me.
1: It's about your mother.
0: Go on.
1: How long have we known each other? 6 months?
0: And a half.
1: And I've never met your mother.
0: Oh.
1: Which one of us are you ashamed of, Richard?
0: Raquel, what nonsense.
1: Oh?
0: Well, it's just that Mother is a very strange woman.
1: Don't you think she'll approve of me?
0: Well, why shouldn't she approve of you?
1: Or perhaps you think she'll approve too much.
0: What do you mean?
1: It might turn out embarrassingly for you. She might pick a wife for you.
0: Oh, that's it.
1: Don't misunderstand me, Richard. I'm no little thing looking for a husband.
0: I know that.
1: I'm simply accustomed to being treated frankly and, above all, with the respect and dignity I deserve and demand.
0: What do you want me to do?
1: Nothing. Just take me home.
0: After that?
1: Nothing. We won't see each other again.
0: No, Raquel, no. Sometimes I don't know what I'm saying or even what I'm thinking.
1: Perhaps you are mad.
0: Well, perhaps I am, but have pity on me for it. Raquel, be kind to me. Love me, Raquel. Love me.
1: I do love you, Richard.
0: Oh, Raquel, my dearest, my darling.
1: Hush. We're a couple of mischievous children trying to hurt each other.
0: We mustn't.
1: Then let's forget it, shall we?
0: One way of fixing a hurt when you're little children is to run home to Mother. Raquel, I do want you to meet my mother. I want her to love you, too.

0: And that is how it was done. And there was part of the riddle of Richard's actions, his mother, who sent him to do her errands, who dominated him completely. I could get along with a woman like that. I did get along with her. She liked me the moment we stepped into her fine old Connecticut home. That very evening, Richard came leaping up the stairs into my candlelit room.
1: Darling, Mother likes you.
0: Oh, I'm so glad, dear.
1: It's all right now. Raquel, let me call a party here for Saturday night. Let me announce our engagement then.
0: Oh, Richard.
1: Say yes, darling. Say yes.
0: Oh, yes, darling. Yes, yes. I thought I gave a rather nice, restrained, breathless performance. After gone, I walked slowly around the room with that smile on my lips. Poor man, I thought. Poor, wretched bridegroom. And I laughed. And then suddenly stopped and shivered and wondered why I hated him so.

0: And so the curtain falls on the first act of today's radio drama, Moonlight Sonata, starring Anita Louise, and brought to you by Carnation Evaporated Milk. Before we return to the second act, here's Carnation's home service director, Mary Blake, with a bright idea for Sunday morning breakfast. You name it, Mary.
1: Well, Art, in my column appearing in the June issues of some of the romance and home service magazines, I call it Eggs a la Carnation.
0: Which means?
1: Scrambled, Art. Plain and simple scrambled eggs, with one special difference.
0: They're made with Carnation.
1: Precisely. 1/4 cup undiluted Carnation evaporated milk to 4 eggs gives you 4 to 6 servings of some of the best scrambled eggs you've ever tasted.
0: Well, just how does Carnation improve scrambled eggs, Mary?
1: Oh, it makes them smoother and creamier, Art. Carnation is double rich, remember?
0: You say use 1/4 cup undiluted Carnation to 4 eggs. Is that right?
1: That's the combination, Art, for better scrambled eggs. Richer scrambled eggs, too, because Carnation itself is more than double rich.
0: Then you heartily recommend Eggs a la Carnation for tomorrow morning's breakfast. Hey, Mary?
1: I certainly do.
0: Folks, why not follow Mary Blake's excellent suggestion for smoother, creamier, better scrambled eggs? Tomorrow morning, make them with the milk that performs cooking miracles not possible with any other kind of milk. Make your scrambled eggs with Carnation, the milk from contented cows.

0: We return now to the second act of Moonlight Sonata, starring Anita Louise in the role of Raquel Fabre. Raquel slept restlessly that night in the home of Richard Mannering, the wealthy young man she had determined to marry. Then suddenly, in the middle of the night, she sat bolt upright in bed. Someone was playing Beethoven's Moonlight Sonata downstairs. Who could be playing the piano at this hour? Raquel got up, threw on a dressing gown, and lit a candle. Grotesque shadows danced and postured on the walls. She moved toward the door. Then she stopped cold. She had passed the dressing table and its fine colonial mirror, and a wind that smelled of catacombs seemed to run through her. She had seen an image in the looking glass, but the image was not hers. Slowly, she turned to the glass and looked again.
1: Out of me.
2: Me.
1: Anthony, can't you anything but my own last words? Have you a mind? Have you a will? A life or a being? Anthony. Anthony, or I'll smash you! I'll smash you!
3: Raquel, what happened?
1: Happened?
3: Well, I heard you scream and I ran up here.
1: Here?
3: I found you here unconscious and... And the glass in that big watercolor painting near the dresser was shattered.
1: Shattered?
3: Raquel, you're just repeating my last words.
1: I had a dream.
3: Are you all right now?
1: Yes, I can get up now. Help me and then go to bed, dear. I'll be all right now.

0: No more bad dreams last night, darling?
1: Here at breakfast, I can't even remember the one I had.
0: Are you subject to dreams like that?
1: I seldom dream.
0: Well, Mother's in town now getting a new glass for that picture you smashed.
1: I'm sorry.
0: Martin Luther threw an inkwell at the devil. My fiancé throws perfume at heaven knows what.
1: Maybe the same target.
0: Hmm?
1: It was a dream. Let's forget it. That night, strange music haunted my sleep again. I sat up suddenly in bed. I lit a candle. Slowly, I walked to the mirror. Behind the mist that breathed on the cold glass sat the thing, the woman in the looking glass. I had to speak. I had to challenge her. Somehow I felt my very soul was in the balance. I spoke. See here. Tell me, am I mad?
2: Mad.
1: Who are you?
2: You.
1: What do you want?
2: Love him.
1: Richard?
2: Richard.
1: Who loves him? You? You?
2: Not you.
1: I do love him.
2: You lie.
1: Wait. I think I know you.
2: You.
1: Let me see. Let me look.
2: Look.
1: One of us is mad.
2: Mad.
1: Not I. Not I.
2: You.
1: No.
2: Not I.
1: I.
2: Why do you torture him?
1: Him?
2: See, I am the stronger now. You are the echo now.
1: Now.
2: I've won. I'm stronger. Yes.
1: Yes. Yes. I fainted again, but made no outcry. And so Richard did not know the second dream. The next evening was the evening of our engagement party. Shortly before the guests began to arrive, I went up to my room for a short nap before I dressed. When I woke up, it was to the candle half burned down, and that familiar, fiendish, lovely music shimmering in my brain again. I looked toward the mirror. Deliberately, I held my hand in the flame until the screaming pain ran up my arms and across my shoulders, flooding my body. This was no dream. One did not burn without waking up. I rose. I walked to the mirror. She was waiting for me. Well?
2: Well?
1: What do you want of me?
2: Me?
1: I'm tired. I can't fight you anymore.
2: Don't fight me anymore.
1: What do you want?
2: Love, Richard.
1: I do.
2: You lie. Go to the closet there.
1: Yes?
2: Pinned in black paper is a lovely gown.
1: Yes?
2: Wear it.
1: Wear it?
2: Go.
1: I went to the closet. I found the gown and black tissue. I put it on. It fit perfectly, beautifully. I went back to the mirror. I sat down. She was still there.
2: Now, your hair.
1: Yes?
2: Wear your hair as I wear mine.
1: Yes? There, I've done it. Now?
2: Now, look at yourself.
1: How? I've no image. Only you. You.
2: Look at yourself. Look.
1: I looked. The woman looked back. Then slowly, the mist on the mirror dissolved. For the first time, I saw the woman clearly. And she was beautiful. Beautiful and sweet. And she smiled at me as I looked. And I smiled back. And leaned closer. The image leaned closer. I lifted my hand to my hair. The image lifted her hand. I sat back again. The image sat back. And all at once I realized that the strange woman in the glass was gone. And that the reflection in the mirror was my own. At last. And then I heard Richard's mother rapping at the door, telling me that the guests were arriving. And I said, "Yes, Mother, yes." And she went away. Then I rose and went to the door. I went down the fine winding staircase. And one by one the guests turned to look up at me and to stare at me. And I knew that I was beautiful. And that Richard loved me and I loved Richard. And the piano stopped. I saw Richard come to me out of the crowd, and his eyes were filled with wonder and adoration. And last of all, with a wild, unruly joy, he cried out to me.
3: Christina! Christina!
1: Richard!
0: You've been away for 6 long years, since that terrible day when I let Mother send you away from me, because she was strong and I was weak, because she hated you and I adored you.
1: I only remember going away to forget you. Forget your mother. Forget my hurt, my despair. The mind plays strange tricks to save itself from hurt. I forgot. Without knowing it, I became someone else. I became Raquel Fabre. Efficient, hard, cheeky.
0: And as Raquel Fabre, I found you again. That afternoon in the store.
1: I was seeking something. You. Something in my subconscious mind demanded an eye for an eye. A hurt for a hurt. Something out of the forgotten past urged me to find you. To hurt you as you'd hurt me. Then this house and the music.
0: You loved Moonlight Sonata when you were Christina.
1: And the image in the looking glass was myself. It was myself, but as I had been myself in the mirror 6 years before. Then things began to come back.
0: The image was your true self fighting to win you back. Oh, Christina. You were cruel and evil as Raquel, but I had to love you because you were so like Christina.
1: It's all over now, Richard.
0: Over. And just beginning.
1: Darling, you love me because I reminded you of Christina. Please, please never hate me because I remind you of Raquel.

0: And so the curtain comes down on the final act of Moonlight Sonata. This week's Stars Over Hollywood show is presented by Carnation Evaporated Milk and starring Anita Louise. In just a moment, we'll have news about next week's show. Meantime, how about a curtain call, Anita Louise?
1: Thank you, Art.
0: Anita, we're all indebted to you for giving us such a fine performance today. It was wonderful.
1: Well, that's very kind of you. It's been a great pleasure for me.
0: Incidentally, folks tell me you're quite an accomplished harpist. Your day must be full between acting and music.
1: And motherhood, Art. I have two healthy youngsters, you know. Both of them raised in the cradle on Carnation, by the way.
0: Well, in that case, Anita, you know that there's no finer milk for babies than Carnation evaporated milk. Isn't that so?
1: Indeed it is.
0: Carnation's store of important milk minerals and vitamin D is just what babies need for good bone and teeth development. And certainly, no milk could be easier to digest, even for the delicate systems of the tiniest babies. What's more, mothers know Carnation to be absolutely safe milk. Carnation is first pasteurized and then sterilized after the can is sealed. Is it really any wonder 8 out of 10 mothers who use Carnation say their doctor recommended it?
1: It's no wonder to me.
0: Nor to me. Carnation is the milk every doctor knows. And now, Anita, from a grateful sponsor to a splendid actress and Carnation mother, this bouquet of red and white carnations, just like those pictured on every can of Carnation evaporated milk.
1: Oh, thank you so much, Art. They're very beautiful. Now, would you tell me what you've planned for next week's show?
0: Our star on next Saturday's Stars Over Hollywood show will be one of Movietown's very young stars, Dean Stockwell.
1: Oh, he was so good in The Boy with the Green Hair. And the story?
0: It's a very touching play about a young orphan boy who wants a daddy so much he creates one. The title is Home's Not a Place.
1: I'll certainly be listening. Goodbye, everyone.
0: Goodbye, Anita. Miss Louise may currently be seen in the Warner Brothers production, Retreat Hell. The story on today's Stars Over Hollywood was written by Milton Geiger. Supporting Miss Louise were Bill Johnstone and Betty Lou Gerson. 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Ladies, when you shop for groceries today, be sure to have Carnation, the world's favorite brand of evaporated milk, on your shopping list. 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

0: You have just heard a drama quad play from the old-time radio series Stars Over Hollywood here on Audio Theater. This evening's titles were Cupid as a Hobo, Love Can Happen to Anybody, The Experiment, and Moonlight Sonata. 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This is Sarah saying, thanks for listening till then. 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

0: 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This evening's titles will be Edward McDowell, Pioneer in American Music, Transcontinental Journeys, Songs of Sentiment, and The Seeing Eye. 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MacDonald Carey and the Cavalcade Players take us on this journey into America's past momentarily. Enjoy this evening's presentation.
1: The Cavalcade of America, presented by DuPont.

0: the story that will be told in music and drama this evening on the Cavalcade of America, presented by DuPont, is the story of a pioneer in American music, Edward McDowell. And we're privileged to have with us this evening Mrs. McDowell, widow of the composer-musician, who has given us much valuable assistance in the preparation of our story. Mrs. McDowell, won't you say a word to our audience?
1: Good evening, ladies and gentlemen. It gives me great pleasure to be here to see the dramatization of the life of my husband and my own unimportant life. And I know I'm going to watch it with a very great interest. Thank you all.
0: Thank you, Mrs. McDowell.

0: Even in the latter years of the 19th century, the standing of musicians in America was still very doubtful. It remained for a quiet, retiring man to help the American artist achieve proper recognition in his own country. His name was Edward McDowell, and he was born in New York City in 1861. We meet him first, a sensitive boy of 12, practicing on his piano. He is interrupted by his grandfather, a hard-fisted old-school Quaker, who in his gruff way is genuinely fond of the boy.
1: Edward?
2: Oh, hello, Grandfather. I've just finished practicing.
1: Well, that's good. It's time I had a talk with you. Edward, what do you intend to do when you grow up?
2: Well, I know what I'd like to be, if I'm ever good enough.
1: Well, what is it you'd like?
2: I want to be a musician.
1: Oh, my boy, that's not a life. You must do some useful work in the world.
2: Yes, Grandfather.
1: Musician. I was afraid of it when your mother let that woman, that Teresa Carreño, in here to teach you to play the piano. Oh, but you are young. You'll forget such nonsense.
2: But, Grandfather, why isn't it all right to be a musician?
1: Edward, you come of God-fearing people who work. People who do things with their hands. That's what made this a great country.
2: But, Grandfather...
1: No real man with red blood in his veins would spend his time doing parlor tricks at the piano or sawing on a fiddle in the park.
2: But, Grandfather, that isn't what I want. I want to write music. Music like Beethoven's or Brahms. Only the way an American would write it.
1: Well, I must speak to your mother.
2: Oh, you can't change my mind, Grandfather.
1: Why, it's scandalous.
2: Listen, Grandfather. There's an organ grinder outside. Do you suppose he made up the tune he's playing? Oh, look! The monkey's holding a cup in his hand.
1: There's your musician's life, Edward. A monkey's life.
2: But the man is happy. He's smiling.
1: Well, at least he works, grinding that organ to earn his living.

The boy Edward, bursting with talent, grows older, outstrips his teachers, and with the help of his mother, goes to Europe to study with the great masters. At 14, he wins a full scholarship to National Conservatory at Paris, the first American to be so honored. For 3 years, he undergoes the most intensive training. Later, he travels to Germany for more study. And there, Joachim Raff arranges a meeting for the young lad of 19 with Europe's greatest piano virtuoso, Franz Liszt, who agrees to listen to something quite unheard of, a concerto by an American.

0: Well, Meister, that's all.
1: Mind you, eh? I do not know what to say.
0: You understand, sir, I'm ashamed to play on a piano which your fingers have touched. My playing
1: is only... I like your playing. You have really studied the piano, but you play like a composer.
0: That is a fitting rebuke, sir.
1: Nein, it is a compliment. McDowell, I am learning. I see first an American, shy, timid. Then my ears hear a talent that is like Chopin, Schumann. And it is a new talent. I do not quite understand. I hear strains of this that I know, or that. But is it American music?
0: No, not yet. Many of those strains are borrowed from the masters I admire most.
1: Honest young man. My boy, when you go home, I think you will write some very great music.

0: Franz Liszt used his influence to have Edward McDowell play his concerto in Zurich, and it achieved a great success. Now his path crosses that of another young American, Marion Nevins, a Connecticut girl come to Europe to study with Clara Schumann, wife of the great musician Robert Schumann. Madame Schumann accepted her as a pupil, but was suddenly taken ill. Joachim Raff, interested in the talented young girl, insisted upon her taking lessons from McDowell. He sends Marion to see the young pianist composer.
1: Oh, please sit down, Miss Nevins.
2: Thank you, Mr. McDowell.
1: Well, now tell me, why did you come to Europe to study music and end by asking lessons of an American?
2: Madame Schumann was taken ill, and Herr Raff sent me to you. He said you were young and that you spoke English, that you'd make a good teacher for me. In fact, he insisted that I study with you for a time.
1: Well, if Herr Raff insists, I suppose we must make the best of it, both of us.
2: I suppose so.
1: You understand, Miss Nevins, that I'm a very busy man. I have lately been appointed professor of the piano at the Darmstadt Conservatory.
2: Tell me, just what does that mean?
1: Well, it means most of my pupils are young girls. They are receiving a complete education, you see, so they take a piano lesson from me, and then they rush off to take a lesson in cooking.
2: Oh, I see.
1: And then to change my social standing, I have to go each week to teach some young counts and countesses, who usually go to sleep when I try to explain counterpoint.
2: Oh.
1: There's some sort of relations to Queen Victoria, just what, I don't know.
2: That must be fun.
1: Well, the best part of it is the fine dinner I always have there, but not with the family, of course.
2: I understand.
1: Perhaps you wonder why I'm here when there are plenty of good musicians at home under whom I might study. You see, there's something about Europe that draws many who hope to be artists.
2: I know. That's why I'm here, too. To study in these surroundings, to study with...
1: A poor, ignorant American. Yeah.
2: Oh, well...
1: But you know, Miss Nevins, I'm going back to America as soon as I think I've learned enough.
2: So?
1: I'm going back to make America see that there's a place for a serious musician. That musicians are neither fools nor idlers. That they have a high task. To make more people alive to beauty.
2: But what of your own talent?
1: Well, what there is will thrive by hard work. A musician mustn't be a monk. I will write better American music if I work and teach and know the people at home. And write music when I can.
2: Yes, but there must be times free of people and worries for you to write your music.
1: Yes. But that would be a luxury.
2: Perhaps it will happen, too.
1: You think so?
2: Yes.
1: Really, Miss Nevins, I suppose it's time to begin your first lesson. Suppose first you play for me.

It was a strange combination of circumstances that when Marion Nevins first visited Edward McDowell, she did not want to study the piano with him, neither did he wish to teach her. He listened while she played. She thought she played very well, but McDowell said, "You have a fine talent, but you can't play the piano yet. Someday you will." And that was the beginning of their friendship. In 1884, when Edward McDowell went back to America, he and Miss Nevins were married at her old home near New London, Connecticut. Through the years, he carried out his ideal, giving concerts, teaching, composing, and as his position became more secure, pointing the way for all American artists to win the faith and respect of their country. Among his writings shortly after his return was a short piece called Scotch Poem, which Don Voorhees and our DuPont Cavalcade Orchestra will play now.

In 1896, the McDowells bought a deserted farmhouse situated on a 100-acre tract of land at Peterborough, New Hampshire. To help her husband with his composing, Mrs. McDowell had a small log cabin erected on the property at some distance from the main farmhouse in the woods. In it were a piano, a fireplace, a table, a chair. It was plain with nothing to distract his attention, a place for work. The building of this first cabin was to have far-reaching results, not only upon McDowell himself, but upon other Americans, in every line of art. In it, McDowell did much of his best work. His place of relaxation was the music room of the remodeled farmhouse, Hillcrest. Mrs. McDowell sits at the piano in this music room.

0: startled me.
1: Sorry. I'm sorry I was late coming home. I was talking with two or three of the Peterborough men. Good golfers, all of them.
0: Yes, but aren't you teaching them to waste their time? They're all businessmen, you know.
1: Waste their time at golf?
0: Hmm.
1: Why do you think I gave that land to the town of golf links? So that a lot of people would get out in the open air and forget the daily drudgery of life.
0: Well, I hope you'll forgive one of those golfers for what he said last week about your music.
1: Well, what was that?
0: He said that when he heard music, he wanted to hear a tune. And that when he heard your music, he knew it was yours because it didn't have any tune.
1: I suppose that's true to some extent. And the things I'm really trying to do, there isn't always a dominant melody. But tell me, what were you playing when I came in?
0: This.
1: Not bad. Did you write it?
0: You did.
1: I did?
0: I found it on a crumpled piece of paper that you'd thrown into the fireplace. I was just about to light it with a match.
1: Marion, you know you're not supposed to rescue those scraps of paper from the fire.
0: But Edward...
1: My theory still holds that a man must keep up his technique of writing just as a musician must practice at his instrument.
0: I know. But I happened to glance at this one before I burned it. I liked the melody, so I kept it to show you.
1: Well, let me see it. I like it, too. That's not bad at all.
0: Then am I forgiven for rescuing it?
1: I'm sorry if I sounded cross. You know what gave me the idea for this?
0: Something you saw, as usual?
1: Uh-huh. The first thing I noticed this morning outside the door. A wild rose.
0: Yes. Yes. It sounds like a wild rose. Just as to a water lily sounds like those water lilies looked growing in that muddy pond.
1: Well, I wish others understood my inspiration as you do. The perfume of flowers, pictures like Ross Turner's Golden Galleon, the roar of the ocean. They all suggest music to me.
0: Edward, speaking of the ocean reminds me. Have you had any word from the publishers about your sea pieces?
1: Oh, didn't I tell you? I had a letter this morning.
0: No.
1: I guess your rescuing that music took it right out of my head. Marion, they've accepted my sea pieces.
0: Oh, Edward.
1: Isn't that splendid?
0: Oh, I'm glad.
1: Oh, I'm really a very lucky man. And lucky to have a place like this to work in. Come over here to the door. Look at that forest of ours. I can't imagine a finer place to work.
0: What a pity that other artists haven't a place like this.
1: No, Marion, I've been thinking about that. There's plenty of room here for more cabins like the one that you had built for me. A place to get away from the outside world and concentrate and work.
0: Now, you want to fill our woods more grumpy artists?
1: Many more. My pupils and the young, eager people following the arts. They should come here. They should feel the night and the dawn here. They should, from time to time, be free from strain. Live near the smell of pine trees growing in the soil of their own land. And then they'll compose and write and paint, and no one will dare laugh at them as artists and Americans.

Edward McDowell died in early middle age. But his wife carried out their dream, and the celebrated Peterborough Colony has been and is the haven of many artists in every line of artistic endeavor. Not only American music, but the sum of American art was enriched when the name of Edward McDowell was added to the leaders of the Cavalcade of America.

Research Chemistry is constantly at work exploring 1,000 fields in a tireless search for better products. This work involves many activities which at first glance might seem a far cry from the popular notion of what the chemist does. Take, for example, a major DuPont activity, pest control research.

which destroys the natural beauty of grain and color. This condition was of great concern to lumbermen everywhere. But chemistry went to work and found ways to solve this problem. DuPont perfected the chemical product now sold under the trademark Lignosan. Freshly cut boards are dipped in it, and the result is lumber protected from the discoloring ravages of fungi. Lumber that retains its bright attractiveness, whether it be boards or large planks for building or the thin cuts used for strawberry boxes and crates. Another important contribution of the chemist to the life and usefulness of lumber is the development of a product called chromated zinc chloride. Wood impregnated under pressure with this chemical does not catch fire so easily. It resists decay and rot and offers considerable resistance to the destructive appetite of the termite. This wood treatment research is a good example of how the work of the chemist touches the daily lives of all of us as he improves existing products and creates new ones, a constant effort to produce better things for better living through chemistry.

Transcontinental Journeys, a story comparing modern travel with the days of the covered wagon, will be heard next week at this same time when DuPont again presents The Cavalcade of America. This is the Columbia Broadcasting System.

Just as the stories in tonight's program are about two journeys across the nation, so the whole series of programs in the Cavalcade of America presented by DuPont takes our listeners through the pageant of American progress. Each generation has marked new achievements, including those in the science of chemistry. As you sit at your radio tonight amidst the comforts of modern life, think for a moment of the work of chemists who have made many of those comforts possible. The ideal of the research chemist is well expressed in the phrase which has come to be known as the DuPont Chemist Pledge: better things for better living through chemistry. As an overture, Don Voorhees and the Cavalcade Orchestra bring us a special setting of the old favorite Wagon Wheels.

0: The progress of transportation, like all other phases of American endeavor, has been swift and sure. The modern luxury liner, the streamlined train, and the swift transports of the skyways are a far cry from the days of the Yankee clippers, the stagecoach, or the covered wagon trains. And yet, the heyday of these sailing ships and horse-drawn vehicles lies within the memory of living men and women. Among their thinning ranks, there yet remain gallant survivors of frontier days, and we find one in the person of a courageous little haired lady. Her face is marked with 88 years of living, but her sharp little eyes are alive with excitement as she peers out the window of a giant transport roaring out of the Omaha airport westbound on a night flight. The hostess speaks to her.
1: Everything comfortable, Mrs. Dean?
2: Yes, indeedy. I'd like being home in my own rocking chair, only better. My rocking chair never takes me anywhere.
1: Well, it's too bad you couldn't wait and take the day plane. You could see the country.
2: Oh, it's better this way. See, night, I can imagine it's just like it was in 56. Oh, instead of all civilized as it is now.
1: Oh, excuse me a minute, Mrs. Dean. The pilot's calling me.
2: Tell him not to spare the horsepower on my car.
1: I'll do that.
3: Well, how's the little old lady taking it, Betty?
1: Oh, she's grand. Just told me to tell you not to spare the horsepower.
3: I'll tell her we're doing 190, but I'll push her up to 220 if she's in a hurry.
4: Omaha calling flight 12. Omaha calling flight 12.
3: Go ahead, Omaha.
4: Cheyenne reports sleet, high winds, visibility 500, temperature 29. Watch for ice in your wings.
3: Okay, Omaha. Tell Cheyenne to put on the coffee pot. We'll soon be coming in.
1: Well, I hope for Mrs. Dean's sake we don't have to come down this side of Cheyenne.
3: Oh, don't worry about her. She'll stand this trip better than some of those modern girls back there.
1: Yeah, she told me that she'd made this trip in 1856. In a covered wagon. It took him 3 months.
3: Now she's doing it in 3 hours. Uh-oh. Somebody wants a cracker. See you later, Betty.
1: I'll bring you a cup of tea.
2: Hostess.
1: Oh, yes, Kate?
2: I'm hungry. What is there to eat?
1: I have sandwiches. And would you care for tea or bouillon?
2: Sandwiches, tea, and bouillon. Well, is that all you have to offer?
1: Oh, I'm sorry. We don't serve meals on this run.
2: Well, of all the stupid things.
5: Now, don't be unreasonable, Diana. You had time to eat in Omaha.
2: Well, I wasn't hungry then, Father. I don't see why we have to put up with so many inconveniences in this day and age. If you pardon an old lady butting in things that's none of her business, I say you don't know the meaning of inconveniences. I'd like to have had you along on the trip we made out of Omaha in 1856.
5: Do you mean to say you made a trip then? Why, that was in the days of the covered wagon.
2: Canastogas, we called them. Oh. I was 8 years old when I crossed with my father, Silas Perry.
1: It must have been terribly hard.
2: There were folks that thought so then, even then.
5: Won't you tell us about it?
2: Oh, sure. It's just an old lady's tale.
1: Oh, please tell us about it. How long did it take?
2: Well, our wagon train was the first out of Omaha after the spring thaw of 56. As well as I recollect, there was 40 wagons in the train to start with. Nigh on to 200 men and women folks and a whole parcel of young ones. Like a little town moving on wheels. The head scout, one night, was leading us across the Indian country to the Rocky Mountains. Called the men folks together outside the wagons, what had been drawn into a close circle for protection against a surprise attack.
6: Yeah, them slinking coyotes sound like banshees are wailing in the night.
7: Like as not, it's the scalp hunting Sioux, which is worse.
8: Just a minute, men. No go stirring up imaginary dangers. There's plenty of real ones. Cherokee Joe has called us all out here. Give you the benefit of his understanding of the ways of this wild country and its savage people. Will you speak to the men, Cherokee Joe? Yeah,
9: Joe, come on.
10: Well, I'm no hand with words, men. I've only this much to say. From this day forward, there'll never be an hour when danger does not wait the train behind every hillock, at every river ford, and in the tall, innocent-looking grass of the prairie itself.
11: Yeah, we'll do as you say, Joe.
10: Aye, but mind ye, there's dangers within the wagon train as well as without. I've contracted to see you safe to the Rockies. Ye have appointed a committee headed by Silas Perry. You'll mind them and me. They're the only law you'll have in a lawless land. And unless you stand together, your bones will bleach on the prairie like many afore you.
7: I saw smoke signals to the north just around sundown, Cherokee.
10: Yes, Mark, I've been expecting them.
9: Do you think the Redskins know we're here?
10: You couldn't hide a stew pan on the prairie without the Indians knowing it was there, Mr. Taggart.
8: Do you think they'll attack us soon?
10: Most likely outnumber them now, Mr. Perry. But in 3, maybe 4 nights from now, they'll have gathered their braves.
9: Well, what can we do?
10: There's nothing to do but push on. And beginning now, we double the sentries at night. And on the trail, every man that can carry a rifle will ride the flanks. Women folks will drive the team.
8: You can count on every man, woman, and child to do his part.
10: They must. Now back to the wagon circle with you, and mind you, keep a close mouth of the dangers ahead. There's no need to be alarming the women folks.
9: That's right.
10: They'll know of it soon enough.
8: Right on, Joe.
2: Good
8: evening to you, my Abigail. Still calling for your cow?
2: She quit a little bit death of me before I reached California.
10: Don't go wandering off beyond the picket lines, Miss Abigail.
2: I ain't aiming to.
8: Well, I guess the Injuns have themselves a fine milk cow by now.
10: Yes, we're joined up with that buffalo herd we passed today.
7: A land you'd never think they was 1,000 miles from home.
10: Join your women folks and mind you, not a word about what I've said.
7: All right.

0: while, but I recollect those nights and the singing around the campfires. We were happy, dreaming about our new homes beyond the mountains. My mother joined in the singing, not suspecting the terrible blow that was to strike us the next day. It was near sunset when we reached another ford of the river. Our wagon was near the end of the train. The river was swollen with melted snow and filled with ice.
1: Don't worry when the oxen go into the stream there. They'll swim. Just hold the reins.
2: Yes, Alice.
1: And Margaret, you keep close to your mother.
3: All right, Daddy.
4: Oh! Oh! You ready, Mr. Perry?
1: Aye.
4: Keep your oxen headed upstream. The river's deep and swift. We've lost one wagon already.
1: I'm riding my horse and the downside the lead on. I'll force them up the stream.
2: Be careful, Silas. Hold tight to your seat, Margaret.
3: I will, Mother. Be careful, Daddy.
1: Don't worry, my child. Come on, my dear. You're going.
4: Yep. Here. Come on. Oh, here. Here. Here.
3: Look, Mother. The water's too deep, the oxen.
2: Oh, don't worry, dear. They'll swim and they'll come up so close.
5: Silas! Don't keep so close to the oxen.
4: Keep their heads upstream.
5: Silas! I take a bite.

0: They never found my father. But there's no turning back now, even if my mother had wanted to. But there were cheering moments. Folks lent each other a helping hand, and we even had a kind of school. All the kids would gather in one wagon, and there was a Miss Turner who taught us. When she wasn't talking with that young Culver boy from Virginia, I recall one day we was holding a spelling bee.
1: To learn to read and spell if you're cut up this way. Ephraim Clay, you started this.
2: That Yankee Jones kid stuck me with an arrow.
3: I didn't stick him hard, Miss Turner.
1: An arrow? Where did you get it?
3: My pappy found it in the grass yesterday. It's a real engine arrow. Here, look at it.
1: Put it away. And don't you dare stick any of the children again.
3: Yes, my wound.
1: Very well. Now, where were we? Oh, yes. Thomas Jones, how do you spell California?
3: California? C-A... L-E-S.
1: Wrong. Ephraim Clay, spell California.
2: I can't. But I can spell Kentucky. Is that where I come from?
4: I can start, Miss Turner. C-A-L, Cal, I-S-S, O-R, or N-I-A, California.
1: That's very good, Margaret. Ephraim, how is your little brother today?
2: He's looking bad with pains, Miss Turner. Pa says he's afraid I won't get well, ever.
1: Oh, we're all sorry to hear that, Ephraim. But I'm sure little Tommy will get well.
4: Oh, look, Miss Turner. Here goes Mark Culver riding down the line of wagons.
1: No, never mind, children. We bless him, too.
3: Miss Turner's got a bow.
5: Miss Turner's got a bow. Miss Turner's got a bow.
6: Hi. I'd like your lady schoolmarm.
3: Oh, swell, Mr. Culver. She don't whoop us.
6: That's why they don't take through to your lady school moms as a general thing. Hello, Jesse.
1: Why aren't you out guarding us against the Indians?
6: Well, I'm on sentinel duty tonight. I thought I'd drop by and ask if you'd go for a walk with me tonight when the train comes.
1: Well, I'll think about it.
6: I'll come over by your wagon. Well, kids, what are you learning?
2: How to spell.
6: Well, here's one for teacher. How do you spell love, Miss Turner?
3: He'd rather sing. How about giving us a tune on that guitar of yours?
6: Sure thing.
1: Mr. Culver carries the guitar to scare the Indians with.
6: Oh, no. Let's scare some now. Green grow the lilacs, so sparkling with you. And the lonely, my darling, stands parting with you.
2: He means you, Miss Turner.
6: And by our next meeting, I hope to prove true and change the green lilac for the red, white, and blue.
0: Yes, there were happy hours, even in that wild land, but never for long. That same night, the ailing child of the Clay family passed away, and there was a task to be done that was mighty sad. In the darkness of the moonless night, those who were not on sentry post gathered on the treeless prairie to pay their last respects to the little one.
7: Earth, under the earth returneth. O Heavenly Father, consecrate this ground. In the name of thy own beloved son. Amen.
8: Amen. Ephraim, take your mother back to the wagon.
2: Yes, Father.
8: Thank you, kindly all. Now, I'd like to be alone for a few moments.
9: What have you in your hand, Brother Clay?
8: It's only a little cross of wood with his name carved upon it.
9: It'll grieve you, I know, man. But you must not put it by the grave.
8: You're not telling me I must leave my son here in this wilderness of grass and sand with nothing to mark his resting place.
9: If you mark it, the Indians will find it. Ye would not want that.
8: No. No, I did not think of that. You're right. We must leave no sign, no mark upon this lonely plain.

0: In the days that followed, storms, prairie fires, and Indian attacks took their toll of our little band. But life went on just the same. Two children were born before we reached the mountain. And one evening, young Mark Oliver Culver came up to Cherokee Joe's campfire, leading Jesse Turner by the hand.
1: Hi, Cherokee.
2: Hi, Mark. Good evening to you, Miss Turner.
3: Good evening to you, Joe.
2: It's a fine night.
4: Well, it's a fine night to be married. Jesse and I want to get married, Cherokee.
2: Well, now, glory be. What do you think of that? But hey, wait a minute, you can't. There's no preacher with the wagon train.
4: Yeah, I know, Cherokee, but that don't matter out here. We got a Bible here, and if you'll read the service, that'll have to do till we get to a place where we can have it done right and proper.
2: Yeah, sounds mighty irregular. What do you think about it, Jesse?
3: We love each other, Joe. I don't think it'd be wrong.
2: Well, then I reckon...
4: Oh, I knew you'd do it, Cherokee. Now, here's the Bible, and I'll go get some witness.
2: Hey, wait a bit.
5: Well, what is...
2: I'd do this for you gladly, but I can't read.
3: Oh, mercy.
4: Gosh, that's right, you can't.
2: No.
4: Let's see, who can we get?
2: Look here. Folks is having a prayer meeting over by Hiram Taggart's. The wagon.
4: Yeah?
2: It ain't fitting and proper to keep such a joyous occasion to ourselves. Come on!
4: All right, come on, Jesse. We'll get Hiram Taggart to read the ceremony.
2: Yeah.
3: All right.
2: Reckon there ain't no harm breaking up a prayer meeting to perform a marriage ceremony.
4: Well, and they're going to be plenty surprised.
2: Not as surprised as you think, son.
4: What do you mean?
2: Here we are.
6: Welcome to our little meeting, Cherokee.
2: Yes. Thank you.
6: Rock of Ages.
2: Just a minute, folks. Before you do any more singing, these young folks would like a marriage ceremony performed.
6: Yes, but we have no preacher, Cherokee.
2: Well, Mr. Taggart, you've presided over three christenings, and you've read the good book over graves of your departed ones.
6: I have that.
2: Well, I am not what you might call a religious man, but it seems to me that marrying ain't no more sacred than them occasions that mark the beginning and the end of this life.
4: We'd be awful grateful if you'd perform the ceremony, Mr. Taggart.
6: Well, all right, I'll do it. But you'd best have it done over again when you reach California. What two of you stand up with these young people?
2: Since you've no near kin of your own, Miss Turner, I'll give you away if you let me.
3: Oh, thank you, Joe. There's no one I'd rather have.
7: I'll stand as witness.
6: Fine. Oh, now, if you two join your hands, your right hand.
2: Join hands, that's right.
8: Cherokee, quick! In the moonlight we saw him. A band of Sioux riding down from the north.
6: What?
8: Sioux?
6: A band of Sioux
2: Listen.
6: Riding down from the north.
2: We'll keep the women singing, and the Indians will think we're not ready. Start singing, girls!
3: All right. Come on, let's sing.
2: Hurry up now, Mr. Taggart. Hurry up.
4: Quick, read the vows. This time.
9: Jesse, do you take Mark Culliver to be thy wedded husband?
3: I do.
9: Mark, do you take Jesse Turner to be thy wedded wife?
4: I do.
9: Then I pronounce you man and wife until death do you part.
2: Good. Quick, Ben, for your
4: Jesse. Jesse, honey, I'll be back.

0: a strange wedding ceremony, but it bound those two together for all their lives. Our little wagon train knew all the joys and sorrows of a big town. Birth, death, marriages.
1: What happened when the Indians attacked, Mrs. Dean?
0: Our men beat off the Indians, and after many more weeks of hardships and suffering, our wagon trail rolled over the Great Divide and into California, the land of promise.
2: And to think that within your own lifetime, you're able to span the continent in a single day. Ah, those were the days of real men and women.
0: No more than today. I'd have gone across prairies to those two young men that are piloting this airplane, and that young, nice young hostess who waits on us. She's brave.
1: I'm afraid I wouldn't have been much help to your covered wagon train, Mrs. Dean.
0: I wouldn't say that, child.
1: Oh, I'm an awful coward.
0: I wouldn't say you were. Here you are, thousands of feet in the clouds, flying like the wind and taking it as a matter of course.
1: Oh, well, that's different.
0: Oh, it is not so much. It's all what we're used to.
1: Excuse me, please. They're calling me. I wonder if we're nearly there.
2: Don't think so. Oh, but there goes the lights on. Fasten the seat belts.
1: Everybody's belt fastened?
2: What's that for? We're not due for 15 minutes, are we?
1: No, but we're going to make an emergency landing.
2: I see.
1: Let me help fasten your belt, Mrs. Dean.
0: What for? Ain't it going to jump out the window?
1: Oh, please, you must, Mrs. Dean. This is a forced landing. We may hit something. Yes, you buckle it this way.
0: My goodness and gracious, for a girl to think she's scared. You're acting cool as a cucumber.
1: But I'm not. I'm scared still. Don't worry, Mrs. Dean. Everything's all right.
0: I ain't worrying.
1: Give me your hand, Mrs. Dean.
0: I figured you'd come through, all right. If you end time came, miss.
2: There's the ground.
1: Mrs. Dean, are you all right?
0: Of course I am.
1: Oh, thank goodness. Well, we won't be here long. We've radioed ahead, and the boys from the airport are sending cars right now.
0: My, my, that radio's simply amazing.
1: You're amazing, Mrs. Dean. I never saw anyone so calm.
0: Land sakes, Charles. You'd have been right to home in those covered wagon days yourself.
3: There's a world of wisdom in the words of the gallant old lady. She knew the rugged courage of covered wagon days, yet recognized in her pilots and fellow passengers that self-same courage. The people of America have blazed a trail from the past to present, a trail that leads onward into the future. The Cavalcade of America.

The tremendous strides made by transportation in recent years almost literally have made the nation a neighborhood, with the typical characteristics of each section familiar to nearly everyone. For example, we associate Pittsburgh with steel, Detroit with automobiles, Schenectady with electricity, and Wilmington, Delaware, with a chemical industry. Yet, curiously enough, though the DuPont Company has had its headquarters in Wilmington for 134 years, and still maintains its main offices and principal research laboratories in that city, DuPont has no chemical manufacturing plants at all in Wilmington, and only two in Delaware. Chemistry has moved forward with complete disregard of geographical lines. Seven DuPont plants dot New England, where America's chemical industry began. But as the nation pushed west and south, chemistry marched with it. In all, DuPont maintains 76 factories located in every part of the country, producing chemical products to aid in the manufacture of steel, the mining of coal, the weaving of textiles, the fabrication of rubber, the refining of oil, and an almost endless list of other useful activities. Thus, the DuPont Company's chemical production is as national as the language. Also, it is as local as the city hall or the butcher and baker. In these many communities in 25 states, local men and women make possible the operation of the DuPont plants. They create trade at local stores. They buy local materials. They pay local taxes. It is a wonderful tribute to American ingenuity and American opportunity that from the test tube of the chemist, there has arisen an industry which employs more than 250,000 people and which through its purchases of raw materials and its services to more than 100 other industries gives work or income to hundreds of thousands of others. DuPont alone, as a representative chemical manufacturer, furnishes direct employment to 50,000 Americans and distributes its earnings and dividends to an additional 66,000. Speaking of chemistry's service to other industries, brings to mind that outstanding example of motor car. This week, the eyes of the nation are on the new models being displayed at the Automobile Show in New York. The modern car is really chemistry on wheels. For a chemical reaction, the combustion of gasoline provides its power, and chemistry contributes to the manufacture of practically every part. DuPont, for instance, produces chemicals that improve motor fuels and oils, plastics for safety glass and interior appointments, quick-drying durable finishes, chemicals for plating and hardening metals, products that make tires last longer, and many others. Yes, tremendous advances have been made in chemistry, yet the possibilities have scarcely been touched. America can look forward confidently to a far greater enrichment of its national life as chemical research continues to develop an infinite number of better things for better living through chemistry. The story of Charles Goodyear and his discovery of the process for vulcanizing rubber will be heard next week at this same time when DuPont presents The Cavalcade of America. This is the Columbia Broadcasting System.

As the Cavalcade of America opens this evening, we want to remind our listeners that tomorrow, Thanksgiving Day, the 1936 annual Red Cross roll call ends. 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

0: Songs of sentiment have long reflected true American characteristics. Love of home and family, of old familiar things, of memories and dreams. This evening, the Cavalcade of America, presented by DuPont, tells in drama and music the stories behind some of the good old tunes that have marched down through the years. Let us turn the pages back to the year 1830. It's a hot and sweltering day in old New York, and a printer named Samuel Woodworth makes his way along a waterfront street and enters the dark, cool tap room of Mallory's Tavern.
1: Ah, good afternoon, Sam.
2: Afternoon to you, Mallory.
1: A scorching day. Worst we've had the whole summer.
2: There's no day for setting up type in the print shop.
1: Aye. How is the printing business?
2: Oh, middling, just middling. It'll get better come cooler weather.
1: And how's the writing? Any new poems or songs or such like?
2: No. No better than the printing. Look here, man. You're a fine innkeeper to be plying a customer with questions on such a hot day without first quenching his thirst.
1: For sure. And what'll it be this time?
2: Same as always. There's no drink in all New York that comes up to your brandy with that wee dash of pure water to make it last.
1: That's fine. I'll grant you, Sam. Here you are. I wouldn't go so far as to say it's the finest for such a day as this.
2: No? What is?
1: You wouldn't say so yourself. You could hearken back to the days when you and I was out on the farm. There was a drink there that, in the estimation of both of us, far surpassed anything here. Do you remember?
2: I do. You mean the well water on the farm. Yeah, it tasted good.
1: After a long, hard afternoon in a sultry field, nothing to touch a drink of the fresh water from that old oaken bucket hanging in the well.
2: Iron-bound, covered with moss. Cool and inviting. By Jove, Mallory, you've given me an idea.
1: Huh?
2: There's a rhythm in those words. The old oaken bucket.
1: Oh. An idea for one of them poems you're always turning out.
2: Oh, for more than just a poem. For a song. For the kind of song folks like to sing.
1: Song about well water? You're crazy, Sam.
2: No, no, not just about well water. About that old bucket hanging in the well. Kind of a symbol of boyhood memories. Got a piece of paper there.
1: Here's a pad.
2: I want to write it down before I lose the mood. How dear to my heart are the scenes of my childhood. There's a good start. And the tune, it's got to be a tune that's easy to sing, one that everybody can sing. How dear to my heart are the scenes of my childhood when fond freckled.

Sam Woodworth was right. His sentimental song, echoing his own fond memories of old familiar things, caught the fancy of his times. And even today, there's scarcely a man or a woman who does not know that old refrain.

0: And other years and other generations have brought forth their contributions to the album of songs that have endured. In the early 70s of the last century, there lived in Philadelphia a young man named Hart Pease Danks, who made a meager living singing in quartets and composing sacred songs. He seldom wrote the words to his own songs, but bought poems appearing in magazines and newspapers. One day he returns home to find his wife eagerly awaiting his arrival.
1: Darling.
2: Oh, yes, dear.
1: Has the letter from Reverend Rexford arrived?
2: It came in the midday post.
1: Oh, fine. I hope he sent me that poem. I have the tune all worked out for it, but I was afraid he would think $3 wasn't enough money for his words.
2: Well, $3 is a lot of money for just a few lines of poetry, especially to the editor of a country newspaper way out west. Oh, but here, let me take your coat, darling. I know you're anxious to get to work on that new song. I'll make you a cup of tea.
1: Oh, thanks, dear. Can't be much fun being the wife of an unknown singer and composer. Always having to worry and wonder where the next meal is coming from.
2: Now, don't you go feeling sorry for us. Because one of these days, you'll compose a song that everybody will want to sing. And then you'll be famous.
1: Oh, you are a dear. Always cheering me up when I begin to feel discouraged. I'll get right to work on the music for Dr. Rexford's poem right now, dear. Where's the letter?
2: It's right there on the table by the piano.
1: Oh, yes, I see it. Why? Good heavens, darling.
2: What?
1: It's more than a letter. It's almost a package.
2: Well, maybe he sent you a copy of the farm magazine he edits.
1: Maybe that's it. I know it. Why, it's a whole batch of poems. Well, that's odd. I only sent him $3 for the one I saw in the magazine.
2: Well, there's a note there, dear. Maybe it'll explain why he sent so many.
1: Hmm. Well, listen to this.
2: What?
1: Your payment of $3 for my little poem was most welcome. And with the thought that you might be able to use others, I'm forwarding a few which I have written and published from time to time in the magazine of which I am editor. Respectfully yours, Eben Rexford.
2: Well, now, wasn't that nice of him?
1: There must be almost a dozen poems.
2: What are they like? Maybe you can find an even better one than the one you bought.
1: Yeah, maybe I can. Wait now. Listen to this one. Darling, I am growing old. Silver threads among the gold.
2: Go on.
1: Listen. But, my darling, you will be always young and fair to me.
2: Why, Hart, what a lovely thought.
1: Yes. It's the kind of poem I would write about us. About our life together. If only I had the gift of words.
2: But you have something just as wonderful, dear. You have the gift of music. You can set it to music. Music just as lovely as the words.
1: Oh, if I only could. If I only could.
2: You can. I know you can. Here, sit down here at the piano and try it. I'll leave you alone.
1: No, not alone, dear. Never alone.
2: My dear.
1: Always together. Darling, I've got an idea. Growing old together. Darling, I am growing old.

0: Cavalcade of America, presented by DuPont, moves on. Each era has produced its songs of sentiment, and they're as varied as the tenor of the times themselves. The nostalgic ballads of the 70s and 80s gave place to songs of a lighter vein, although no less sentimental in their way than those of bygone years. One night, famous George Thatcher minstrels are playing at Denver Theater. And after the show, a young writer named Cy Warman makes his way to the dressing room of Raymond Moore, a popular singer of the gay 90s.
1: Yes, yes, who's that?
2: Could I see you a minute, Mr. Moore?
1: Yes, come in.
2: My name's Warman, Cy Warman. I'm sorry to break in on you like this, Mr. Moore.
1: Ah, it's quite all right, Mr. Warman. What can I do for you?
2: Well, I've heard that you sometimes take lyrics and set them to music.
1: Well, I have.
2: Well, I have a poem here called Sweet Marie. It's a sort of madrigal, and I hope... Well, it's written in honor of my wife. Her name's Marie, so I...
1: Yes, yes. Well, suppose you let me look at it.
2: Oh, here it is.
1: Thank you.
2: I've worked hard on it and rewritten it a lot of times, and I thought it'd make a good song. If I could only get someone to set it to the right kind of music.
1: Hmm. Sweet Marie. Well, that's not a bad title for a song. There's a secret in my heart, Sweet Marie, and it's one I would impart, love, to thee. Look here, Mr. Warman. It looks like you may have something good here.
2: Do you really think so?
1: Yes. Suppose you leave this with me overnight and see me tomorrow. If I still like it tomorrow, I'll get to work and set it to music myself.
2: Oh, say, Mr. Moore, I was hoping you'd say that. See, that's great. I'll see you tomorrow night after the show. Good night, sir.
0: Raymond Moore studied the lyrics of Cy Warman's madrigal and saw its possibilities and set the words to music. Sometime later, he joined the cast of Africa, a new musical comedy, and managed to get Warman's song inserted in one of the scenes. Moore sang Sweet Marie, but for some reason it didn't appeal to the audience. The management insisted that Moore drop the song, but he had faith in it and resigned. Charles Hopper, another famous singer of that day, was rushed from New York to replace Moore. And during a rehearsal, Hopper is going over his songs with the orchestra leader.
3: Well, Mr. Hopper, that's the routine.
4: Here, wait a minute. What's this number here? We haven't been over it.
3: Oh, that's the one Mr. Moore quit over.
4: Oh.
3: The boss threw it out after it didn't go in Cleveland, and Moore quit.
4: So that's why Moore quit, eh? I wondered. He must have thought it was a pretty good song.
3: Yes, yeah, so do I. But somehow or other, it didn't get over in Cleveland.
4: Well, what was the matter?
3: Say, if I knew what made a song a hit or a failure, I could make a million a year picking them.
4: Well, how about running it over on the piano? I'd like to hear it.
3: Well, I don't know, Mr. Hopper. If the boss heard it, he might have my job. He's awfully sour on it.
4: Now, don't worry about that. I'll take the responsibility.
3: Well, if you say so.
4: The lyrics sound good. How's the tune?
3: It starts this way.
4: Wait a minute. Put it back in. I agree with Moore. This song has something.
3: Well, the boss will never stand for it.
4: He won't know about it until it's too late.
3: Well, if you'll take the responsibility...
4: I will. And I have a hunch we'll prove that Moore was right.
0: That night during the performance of Africa, the college scene is in progress while the manager and the stage manager watch from behind the scenes.
5: Hopper's doing all right.
6: Yes, and now we'll see how this second act goes without that Sweet Marie Moore was so crazy about.
5: Yeah, crazy enough about to quit. Well, let's go over there in the front entrance and see how the audience takes it.
6: Yeah.
7: I've a secret in my heart.
5: Hey, what's this? I thought I gave orders that song was out.
6: You did. But it seems it's in, and it's too late to do anything about it.
5: Well, somebody's going to get fired for this.

0: golly, can you beat it? They're crazy about it.
1: Yeah. Looks like Moore was right after all, and we'd be crazy to take it out. Signal Hopper to take it on course.
2: Yes, sir.
1: And tell the chorus to take it out.
2: That's

0: Dolly became a song hit of its day and a part of the spirit of the gay 90s. Another song, one of even more lasting fame, had its inspiration in a simple incident that occurred at a dance. One evening, Charles K. Harris, a songwriter, is leaving a ball in Chicago, acting as escort to a young lady, Miss Cora Lehrberg, whom he had met that night for the first time. They've danced together most of the evening, and just as they reach the door...
1: Oh, Charles, there's a couple I'd like you to meet.
2: Oh?
1: They're very good friends of mine, both of them.
2: Certainly, Cora. I'd like to meet any friends of yours.
1: Here they come, Charles.
2: Oh, wait, Cora. Something's happening. They're quarreling, I think.
3: Very well, Harry. If that's the way you feel about it, I never want to see you again.
4: The thought is mutual, Eloise. Good evening.
3: Good evening.
1: Why, Charles, he walked away and left her. And they're engaged.
2: Well, I doubt if they are now.
1: Oh, I must speak with her and try to cheer her up. There must be something. Charles, look.
2: What's the trouble now?
1: There's Harry, Eloise's fiancé, going home with another girl.
0: Oh, an engaged couple parted before the eyes of young Charlie Harris, the songwriter. He took Cora Lehrberg home, and the next day he returned to his home in Milwaukee. Charles went down to his office as usual, but somehow he didn't feel like working. His thought ran on one subject. Cora Lehrberg, the girl he had met the night before. Finally, he gave up the idea of working and lay down on the sofa in his office. There, a friend, Sam Doctor by name, finds him a few minutes later. Sam bursts into the room.
5: Charlie Harris.
6: Oh, come on, man, get up. I got a job for you.
2: Oh, so it's you, Sam Doctor.
6: Yes, it's me. And I want you to write a song. A song that'll make you famous if it's a good one.
2: Oh, go away, Sam. I'm tired. I danced all last night at a ball in Chicago.
6: Oh, but Charlie, this is important. Now, listen. The Wheelman's Convention is coming here to Milwaukee. We'll have delegates from all over the country, and we're putting on a minstrel show.
2: Sam, please. I haven't an idea in my head.
6: Well, does a song have to have an idea?
2: Yes, Sam. You had an ounce of brains, you'd know that songs ought to be built around definite situations. Sentimental situations, if possible.
6: Well, you went to a ball last night. Didn't anything sentimental happen there?
2: Yes, Sam. I met a marvelous girl. The girl I'm going to marry.
6: Uh-huh.
2: But I couldn't write a song about that. You see, it's hard to write an appealing song about happy things.
6: Well, didn't any unhappy things happen at the ball?
2: No, but something unhappy happened after the ball. You see, after the ball. After... Sam, get out of here. Get out, I say.
6: What's the matter, Charlie? Have you gone mad?
2: Get out. I've got it. I've got the idea for a song. Leave me alone.
6: Oh,
2: Sam, please.
6: All right. I'll leave you alone, but I'll be back.
2: After the ball.
6: I say I'll be back in a little while.
2: Many a heart is aching.
6: I say I'll be back.
2: Many of the hopes that have vanished after the ball.
6: Oh, rats. I'll be back.
2: Let's see. After the ball is over. Oh, no. After ball is over. No, that's not right. After the ball is over. There we are. After the ball is over. After the break of morn. Da-dum, da-dum, da-dum. Gee, that's great.

After the ball made an immense hit, May Irwin took it up, and the melody swept the country during the World's Fair in Chicago in 1893. In the following years, the song gained the popularity it has never lost. Today, songs of sentiment still echo the deep-rooted feelings of people for home, for loved ones, for heartbreaks. Don Voorhees and his orchestra bring us back to the present with a modern song of sentiment, The Way You Look Tonight.

Songs of sentiment. They changed but little in the passing years of the Cavalcade of America. At this Thanksgiving time, as we view a busier, happier America, we realize that there is much to be thankful for. Even as the pioneers struggled through one difficulty after another, finally winning successes that helped to build this nation, so has American business held faith through dark days and against odds that would have discouraged any but a far-seeing, optimistic people. This is the true spirit of the Cavalcade of America. Americans are optimists by nature. Most people sincerely believed that the Depression would someday end and be followed by a time of larger opportunity for all. Those of us associated with long-established businesses had an even more solid reason for our faith. Old American businesses bear on their books the records of a series of major economic depressions. One may read in the 134 years of the DuPont Company's records, for example, 10 separate chapters of ups and downs, beginning with the Depression of 1819, followed by that of 1837, then the Panic of 1857, the six bleak years of the 70s, and so on down the long pages to the crash of 1929 and the depths of 1932. Having on 9 different occasions felt the iron grip of depression fasten about it, only to have that grip later relax as America burst into the sunlight of a new day, the DuPont Company never doubted that this 10th depression would be in all essentials like the other 9. Hence, straight through the trying times of the last 5 years, DuPont continued to draw on its resources as a demonstration of its faith in the future. Between 1930 and 1935, $31 million were invested in chemical research. In addition, new plants were built, and the capacity of old ones increased. Most of the money spent on new construction was for the manufacture of things that either did not exist or were in their industrial infancy 10 years ago. All of the money invested in research was spent to improve existing products and to create entirely new ones. During those 5 depression years, for example, DuPont introduced more than 300 new chemical products. As a result of such advances, DuPont today gives employment to 10,000 more Americans than in 1929, and at higher average wages. Coupling faith, born of its experience in previous depressions, with the momentum of continuous research, this one organization has been able to sustain 25% more households than in the so-called year of the boom. Truly, there is satisfaction in the knowledge that through good times and bad, research chemistry forges ahead towards the goal described in the DuPont Pledge, better things for better living through chemistry. The Seeing Eye, a dramatic story of the training of German shepherd dogs as guides for the blind, will be the subject of

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DuPont makes this transparent wrapping material under the trademark cellophane. Many people find cellophane in its bright colors the ideal joyous wrapping for Christmas gifts. 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As an overture, Don Voorhees and the DuPont Cavalcade Orchestra will play a special setting of Jerome Kern's recent song success, A Fine Romance, from the picture Swing Time.

0: This evening, the Cavalcade of America brings you the story of the Seeing Eye, a school in Morristown, New Jersey, where German shepherd dogs are educated as guides for the blind, bringing new opportunities, independence, and faith in life to those who walk in darkness. Our scene is Highland Hospital. In a room on the second floor, Donald Dean, a college freshman, is recovering from the effects of an automobile accident. His mother meets the doctor just outside his door.
1: You should be feeling very grateful this morning, Mrs. Dean. The young man's life is no longer in danger.
2: Oh, that's wonderful news, Doctor. And his eyes. His eyes are all right, too.
1: Be as brave as you can about it, Mrs. Dean. I think it best.

0: to warn you. There is a possibility that the nerve is completely paralyzed.
1: Oh. And if it is?
0: He won't be able to see. I'm going in to take the bandages off right now. Be brave for his sake.
1: I'll try.
0: I know you will. Well, how are you today, young fellow?
2: Fine, thanks. I've been waiting for you, Doctor. Miss Wright says you're going to take the bandages off.
0: Mm-hmm.
2: Certainly glad. I'm so tired of not being able to see anything. Who's with you?
3: Hello, dear.
2: Oh, Mother. Hello, darling. You're just in time for the unveiling. Doc's going to take this veil of gauze off my eyes, and I'm going to stop impersonating justice and have a look at the world. How many bandages are there, Doctor?
0: Three. Hold steady now.
2: All right. When can I use my eyes again? A lot, I mean.
0: Why? What do you want to do?
2: I want to get back to college, of course.
0: Mm-hmm.
2: I missed a lot, but I'm going to try and make it up. Maybe I can go to summer school.
0: Well, I wouldn't count on it. There. First bandage is off.
2: Oh, that's a relief. Hurry up and get the rest of it off, won't you? It'll certainly be swell to get out in the light again. Where are you, Mom?
3: I'm here, dear.
2: Come over here and sit on the bed. So the first thing I'll see will be you smiling at me.
0: Here, hold still now.
2: All right. Playing blind man's buff like this isn't much fun. Sure glad it's over. What's the matter, Doctor? Mother?
3: Yes, Don.
2: Mother, is anything wrong? What is it? What's happened? Doctor, I want to see. Please take the last bandage off.
0: I have taken it off, Don.
4: Weeks have passed. Don is at home, strong again physically, but helpless. His mother is at work all day, and he's alone. Mrs. Dean, about to leave for the office, is telling him goodbye.
5: I've left your luncheon ready for you in the icebox, dear. Do you think you can manage?
2: Sure, I can manage. I'll try not to break the plate again. I should be able to get around the house by now, but I seem to get more awkward all the time.
5: Oh, Donnie, you don't. Why, you get about wonderfully.
2: Oh, don't kid me, Mom. I know. I haven't adjusted. And what am I? Just a burden.
5: Donnie.
2: I was going to get out of college and do big things and take care of you. Now what can I do? Sit here while you work to support me. I can't stand it, I tell you. I'd rather be dead.
5: Don, don't talk that way. Why, nothing else matters as long as I have you. You know that.
2: Oh, of course I know it, Mother. I'm a rotter to talk this way. It's nerves, I suppose. No exercise, just sitting here.
5: I know.
2: You hear that clock?
5: What clock?
2: The grandfather's clock. Well, you never notice it when someone's in the room. You should hear how loud it sounds when you're here all alone. Listen. You hear it? Sometimes I think I'll go crazy.
5: Well, I'll stop it right
2: now.
5: No,
2: don't. What's the use? I'll get used to it, all right. Is Sammy coming to take me for a walk today?
5: Yes, dear. He'll be over at 1 o'clock. Why don't you walk through the park, Don? That'll be a change for you.
2: Yes. Big event of the week. Shuffling through the park, holding on to the little neighbor boy. Better than sitting here, though. You sure he'll come, Mother?
5: He promised. Well, I must hurry now, dear. I'm a little late as it is. Goodbye, dear.
2: Bye.
5: Have you everything you need?
2: Sure. Everything's perfect. Go on, run along. Mother?
5: Yes, dear?
2: I'm sorry I was bad.
5: Why, you weren't bad. Be a good boy. Goodbye, dear.
2: Bye. Hello, Sammy. Where are you?
6: Here under the window. I came over to tell you I can't take you for a walk this afternoon. I'm going to a ball game with my father. I'm sorry.
2: That's all right, Sammy. Maybe some other time.
6: Sure. So long.
2: So long. That's right. Now you start. Every tick the second. When you do that 3,600 times, there's an hour gone. An hour. 1 hour out of a lifetime. I might live to be 80. I might sit here all that time, listening to you ticking. Ticking away the years. The empty, empty. What am I going to do? What am I going to do?

0: Months pass and Don sinks into despondency. He no longer makes any effort to help himself. It is evening and his mother and he are talking together.
1: Oh, Don, dear, I saw Miss Arnold from the Society for the Blind today. What do you think? Morris Frank from the Seeing Eye is in town. And he's coming up here to see you tonight.
2: What do you want to see me for?
1: I wanted him to, Don. Miss Arnold told you about the Seeing Eye last summer, don't you remember? That's the place where they train dogs to guide people who can't see. Miss Arnold says it's like a miracle the way they work.
2: What's the idea? Get me a dog and a tin cup? Or do I sell lead pencils?
1: Oh, Donnie.
2: Oh, Mother, I'm sorry, but what's the use? I'd never trust a dog to take me around. And I don't want to see Morris Frank, whoever he is. I'm sick of visitors who pity me.
1: I don't think he'll be that way. He's not much older than you are. He's blind, too, you know.
2: He is?
1: Yes. But he doesn't let it interfere with the things he wants to do. Oh, that's probably Mr. Frank now. I'll see you. Good evening. You're Morris Frank, I'm sure. I'm Mrs. Dean. Please come in.
3: Good evening, Mrs. Dean. I came up to meet your son, Don.
1: Please come in. May I help you?
3: No need. Buddy, forward.
1: Oh, what a beautiful dog.
3: Which way, ma'am?
1: Straight ahead. Don, this is Morris Frank of the Seeing Eye. My son, Donald Dean, Mr. Frank.
3: How do you do? How do you do? This is Buddy, my dog.
2: Oh. Who brought you over? Miss Arnold?
3: Why, no. Buddy did. She and I came over alone.
2: But how could Buddy find her way up here? Don't tell me she's that smart.
3: Well, she is in a way. Miss Arnold said go straight for three blocks, then two blocks to your right, and three to the left, second house from the corner. All I had to do was count. Buddy did the rest.
2: You must have a lot of faith in a dog to follow her around that way. How do you hold on to her?
3: She has a harness with a handle on it. Not too rigid, and you can feel every move she makes through it. So when she pulls, you go ahead. When she stops, you feel for a step or a curve.
2: How does she know where you want to go?
3: Well, I tell her. Forward, or right, or left. But if it isn't safe to go at that particular time, she won't move until it is.
2: Well, she must be a dog in a million.
3: Well, she is to me. But there are scores like her who do the same things for their masters. We're educating more every day at Morristown.
2: Where did the idea come from?
3: Well, the first time I ever heard of it was in 1928, when someone read me an article Mrs. Harrison Eustace had written for the Saturday Evening Post.
2: How did she find out about them?
3: Well, she was at her home, Fortunate Fields in Switzerland, experimenting in breeding German shepherd dogs for intelligence. She and Elliot Humphrey had been to Potsdam to visit the school where these dog guides were trained. I was so excited over the article that I wrote and asked her how such a school could be established here. She invited me to come to Fortunate Field and learn to work with Buddy.
2: And you did?
3: Did I? I spent 5 weeks learning to use Buddy. But I didn't realize all it was going to mean until one morning when she took me to the village. And I went to the barber shop alone.
1: The barber shop? But I don't...
3: You know what that did for me, Mrs. Dean?
2: Of course.
3: To me, it was the most wonderful thing that ever happened. Well, I went home and sat down and laughed out loud just from happiness. For years, I'd worn a smile on my face because I had to. And at last, I could laugh because I wanted to.
2: You didn't need anyone to help?
3: I didn't need anyone but Buddy. The minute I realized that, I wanted every blind person in this country to have a dog. Mrs. Eustace and Mr. Humphrey were both enthusiastic about starting a school in America as soon as it could be proved practical. We decided I must try going everywhere with my dog. In all kinds of traffic and under all sorts of conditions. When I was perfectly satisfied with the results, I was to cable them and they'd begin plans for the school. So Buddy and I came over to make the test.
2: You came from Europe alone?
3: Sure. I was shipped over, American Express. Blind baggage, I guess. But I came back on my own with Buddy.
2: Well, weren't you afraid?
3: Well, it was pretty exciting. I'll never forget the morning we landed. We left the dock and started across West Street. Here we go, Buddy. A big chance. Don't let me down, will you, girl? We got to show them. Huh? What's this? The curb? Yeah. All right, I'm ready. From the sounds, I'd say if we could cross this street, we could cross anything. Well, let's find out. Buddy, forward. Does this bus go to 26th Street?
4: Yes, but you can't bring that dog on the bus.
3: But I must.
4: Yeah, but you mustn't. No dogs allowed. Well,
3: Buddy isn't a dog. She's a guide. I must have her to lead me.
4: Lead you?
3: Yes, you see, I'm blind. She takes me about.
4: Yeah, I thought you was leading her.
3: Is there a dino on this train?
5: Yes, car ahead, sir. Everything comfortable?
3: Splendid.
5: We got special orders about your dog. Gee, she's a beauty. Must be mighty intelligent.
6: Will you sit here, sir? May I help you?
3: My dog will take care of me, thank you. I want to send a cable.
1: Here's a blank, sir.
3: Oh, would you write it for me, please? Mrs. Harrison Eustace, Fortunate Fields, Switzerland. Just cable the one word, success, and sign it, Morris and Buddy. That, Mrs. Dean, was how the American school was started. At first, the dogs were trained in Europe and shipped over here. But now they're educated at the school in Morristown.
2: Well, you can go places all by yourself, can't you?
3: Any place in the world. Well, Buddy and I must run along now. Just thought you might be interested in knowing about this kind of a dog.
2: I am. How do you get one?
3: Write to the Seeing Eye at Morristown and apply for admission to a class. Of course, you have to go there to live for a month, you know.
2: What for?
3: To learn to use your dog properly.
2: I thought they were already trained.
3: They are. You're not. You have to know what to do as well as the dog.
2: Mother?
1: Yes, dear.
2: Mother, I want you to do something for me right away. I want you to write a letter to the Seeing Eye.
0: Eventually, Don goes to Morristown, spurred on by a new hope. He arrives on the same day with seven other men. Elliot S. Humphrey, director of training, known affectionately as Jack, greets them and talks to them about the purpose of the school.
7: So you see, men, it's pretty much up to you. You make progress in proportion as you throw your fears aside and try. Now you may all go to your rooms and someone will guide you over the house and show you where everything is. After that, you'll be expected to take care of yourself.
8: Gee, I can't do that.
9: Well, I couldn't find my way around even at home.
7: You find you can do it and that you like it once you've tried.
10: I don't know. You're Don Deacon, aren't you?
2: Yes.
10: I'm a guide here. I'll show you to your room.
2: Oh, thanks.
10: Steps here. Be careful. Turn right.
2: Right.
10: Now, more steps. Your room is down this hall. Here it is. The bed's here, and the chair is over here. There's a bureau on this side, three drawers. Your suitcase is on the bed. You'll have time to unpack before lunch.
2: Unpack? Why, I can't unpack for myself. I haven't done a thing like that for a year.
10: Why not? There's nothing the matter with your arms, is there?
2: No, but haven't you any consideration for me? I can't see. I'm blind.
10: Why should I have? I'm blind, too.
2: Wow. That's telling me. Well, let's have a try.
7: John?
2: Mr. Humphrey?
7: Yes. Here's your dog.
2: Oh.
7: His name is Lad. Let him know you like him. If you're to depend on him, he's got to love you, you know. He's your own dog from now on. He'll sleep here beside your bed and lie at your feet when you're at table.
2: Oh. Where is he?
7: Yeah, right over here by the door. I'm taking off his leash. All right, now. Call him.
2: Come here, lad. Here, boy. Boy, come closer. That's a good fella. Nice dog. There. Look, Mr. Humphrey. He's licking my hand. He likes me. Oh, lad, I've got you at last. Just touching you and knowing that what you can do for me makes the whole world seem different. You know what I'm going to do, Mr. Humphrey? I've been thinking about it for weeks. Now I've made up my mind. As soon as I learn to go about with lad, I'm going back to college.

0: It's commencement day at Cromwell College more than 4 years later. The exercises are almost over, and members of the class of 1936 in historic Hathaway Chapel are about to receive their diplomas. Bob Norton, Don's roommate, standing next to him in the first row, speaks under his breath.
1: Are you nervous, Don?
2: Yeah, a little.
1: Well, relax. Say, lad's behaving better than you are.
2: Well, he should. He hasn't missed a lecture in 4 years.
1: No, nor a game, nor a dance. You've given him a busy life, all right.
2: Well, here comes the big moment.
3: Yeah. Be seated, gentlemen, please.
1: Dr. Holmes is going to begin.
2: Yeah.
3: This morning, I feel that I have a special privilege. We are graduating a young man who in his 4 years has not only made an enviable record for himself as a student and as president of this class, but in so doing has overcome one of the greatest of physical handicaps, total blindness. In the devotion of his magnificent dog guide, he has found a substitute for his own eyes and gone forward with unfaltering courage. Together, they have shown us here at Cromwell that while there can be no sight without eyes, vision is a thing of the spirit. Donald Dean, will you come forward?
2: Lad, he's calling us. Come on, boy. We've got to go up and get our diploma.

Slowly and carefully, the seeing eye has developed the possibilities of giving freedom to the blind. An increasing number of sightless men and women are being restored to independence through the aid of the splendid shepherd dogs, whose faithfulness and intelligence earn them this tribute from the Cavalcade of America.

0: This evening, in Chicago, several hundred men and women are gathered in the Drake Hotel at a dinner given under the auspices of the Seeing Eye Society. The guest of honor is Mrs. Harrison Eustace. You have heard her mentioned in our cavalcade dramatization. Now we will hear her in person. Ladies and gentlemen, Mrs. Harrison Eustace speaking from Chicago.
1: It has meant a great deal to the members of the Seeing Eye to watch more than 200...

0: rightful place in our seeing world. And I, in behalf of the seeing eye, wish to express our gratitude to the public who have made it possible for us to educate these dogs and teach those without sight to use them. I also wish to express my appreciation of the work done on this and other radio programs to explain and dramatize what we are doing. For only when the public fully realizes the value of the dog as a substitute for human eyes can we be sure of wholehearted support. I thank you.
1: Many of our friends have suggested that since the Cavalcade of America presents significant episodes in this country's history, it would be appropriate briefly to outline in these stories of chemistry the history of such a national institution as the DuPont Company. For the progress of DuPont has closely paralleled the progress of the nation. Such an account takes us back 134 years, when America was still to be built. In 1802, a young Frenchman named E.I. DuPont de Nemours, encouraged by his friend, President Thomas Jefferson, established a small powder mill on the banks of Brandywine Creek near Wilmington, Delaware. Black powder was a vital necessity to the pioneers. They used it as gunpowder to obtain food and protect themselves. As frontiers were pushed back, they used it as a blasting agent for clearing fields, mining coal and metals, building roads, canals, railroads, and many other projects that make for progress. Later, black powder was replaced for many blasting purposes by dynamite and other improved commercial explosives. Old-fashioned gunpowder gave way to the smokeless variety, which primarily was made for sporting uses, but when the safety of the country demanded for aiding the national defense. At the turn of the century, the world entered a chemical era, and DuPont kept the pace. Utilizing its knowledge of cellulose chemistry, DuPont produced coated fabrics such as fabricoid, plastics such as pyrolin, finishes such as Buco, photographic film, rayon, and the transparent wrapping material for which DuPont's trademark is cellophane. From the company's experience in coal tar chemistry have come dye stuffs, perfume bases, ingredients for medicines to relieve sickness and pain, photographic chemicals and products to improve rubber, oil, and gasoline. These new offspring of chemical research so far overshadow the original DuPont products that powder now amounts to less than 1% of DuPont's annual business. So it can be seen that as the nation has moved forward, so has the DuPont Company, for it supplies products that serve basic human needs, thus providing better things for better living through chemistry.

Don't forget, if you would like a free copy of the illustrated folder called 33 Secrets of Christmas Gift Wrapping, just write to DuPont, Wilmington, Delaware. The story of Christmas seals will be the subject of the broadcast next week at this same time when DuPont again presents the Cavalcade of America.

You have just heard an historical quad play from the old-time radio series The Cavalcade of America here on Audio Theater. This evening's titles were Edward McDowell, Pioneer in American Music, Transcontinental Journeys, Songs of Sentiment, and The Seeing Eye. 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Tune in again next Friday evening, same time, same place, for another set of thrilling and awesome historical, adventure, or drama shows here on Audio Theater. 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

0: Good evening. This is your host, James. Welcome to Audio Theater for Wednesday, September 2, 2026. This evening I present a quad play from the old-time radio series, Luke Slaughter of Tombstone. Tonight's titles are as follows. Death Watch, Worth Its Salt, Heritage, and Drive to Fort Huachuca. This set of shows aired on the evenings of April 27, May 4, 11, and 18, 1958. Now, sit back and relax, as Luke Slaughter of Tombstone brings you tonight's feature. Enjoy this featured presentation.
1: Slaughter's my name, Luke Slaughter. Cattle's my business. It's a tough business. It's big business. I've got a big stake in it. And there's no man west of the Rio Grande big enough to take it from me.
2: Luke Slaughter of Tombstone. Luke Slaughter of Tombstone, Civil War cavalryman turned Arizona cattleman. Across the territory from Yuma to Fort Defiance, from Flagstaff to the Huachucas, and below the border through Chihuahua and Sonora, his name was respected or feared, depending on which side of the law you were on. Man of vision, man of legend, Luke Slaughter of Tombstone.

0: This special meeting of the Cattlemen's Association of Tombstone is now in order.
1: And I guess it's in order for me to ask what's so special about it, to take up my time when I'm getting a herd ready for shipment.
0: Well, that's a fair question, Slaughter. Now, we've...
1: Now, wait just a minute. I'm not finished.
0: Oh, well, go on.
1: Mr. Canfield, how can you hold a meeting, special or not, when you haven't got a quorum? There's only you and Bigelow here. That's no quorum.
2: It's enough.
0: Well, Slaughter, this is a very special meeting. We kept it small on account of you.
1: Me?
0: Yes. You are the reason for this meeting.
1: I gotta ask you to elucidate that, Mr. Canfield.
2: Canfield, may I have the floor? I'd like to do the elucidating.
0: Of course, Mr. Bigelow.
2: I agree that the accused has the right to know the charges against him.
1: Accused?
2: So I think it only fair that you know right off that this special meeting has been called to give you a private opportunity to answer to the charge of horse stealing and cattle rustling.
1: Who says I'm a cattle rustler and horse thief?
2: I do.
1: You stand up, mister, and dig for your iron.
0: No, boys. Now, let's not add injury to insult. We want to get to the bottom of this, Slaughter.
1: So do I, and I aim to. No man accuses me without proof, and there isn't any proof.
0: Well, I'm afraid there is, Slaughter.
1: Meaning?
0: Meaning somebody's been stealing horses from around Tombstone, running them across the border and selling them in Mexico.
1: I know. I lost a couple of three ponies out of my string.
2: Oh, I'll bet you did.
0: No, Mr. Bigelow, now let me handle this. This appears to be a two-way rustling deal, Slaughter, because this someone's been stealing cattle in Mexico and from around here, too, and selling them in Bisbee and Phoenix and Prescott.
2: Only this time you were stupid, Slaughter. You stole some of my cattle and you had the brass to turn around and sell them to Canfield along with that last herd you drove up from Mexico.
1: Bigelow, I'm telling you again. You better back that up with steel.
0: I'm afraid we've got proof it's you, Slaughter.
1: What proof?
0: Well, that last herd I bought from you...
1: I paid for them in Mexico with my own money. I drove them all the way up here through some pretty rough country and fattened them on the way. I sold them to you for a fair profit.
0: Yeah, and about a dozen of them had Bigelow's brand on them.
1: What?
0: Oh, it had been altered, but it was a pretty clumsy job. Now, what have you got to say to that?
1: The only thing I can say, I didn't steal Bigelow's cattle or anybody else's.
2: Well, that ain't good enough for me, Slaughter.
0: You're new here in these parts, Slaughter, but people hereabouts think pretty well of you.
1: Thanks.
0: So, we got a proposition to make to you.
1: Proposition?
0: Yes, you pay Bigelow for his cattle, and we'll just forget the whole thing.
1: And if I don't?
0: Well, you leave us no choice but to turn you over to the sheriff.
2: Well, Slaughter, which will it be?
1: Neither. Reach, both of you. I'll just relieve you gents of your guns.
0: You're putting yourself outside the law, Slaughter.
1: No, you're putting me there.
2: We'll get up a posse, Slaughter. We'll come after you.
1: You do that.
2: And we'll get you, sooner or later.
1: That I doubt. Thanks for the guns, gents. Of course, I'm not taking them permanently. Any more than I take horses or cattle. You'll find them in the watering trough across the street. But if you take my advice, don't come looking for him until I've ridden out of town.

0: Howdy, Luke. What took you so long in town?
1: Plenty.
0: Well, I'm ready to move these critters over to Tucson anytime you are, Luke.
1: That'll have to wait. Wichita, how long will it take you to get together your gear and chow for 3 days and saddle up?
0: Oh, half hour if I was rushed.
1: You're rushed. Make it 20 minutes. There's a posse less than a half hour behind us.
0: Luke?
1: Yeah?
0: If we're figuring on getting any further use out of these horses, we'd better give them a rest.
1: Yeah, I know, Wichita. That's why we're headed for the river.
0: Oh, figuring on throwing the posse off the trail by riding down the middle of the stream?
1: That's right. We'll come out on that lava outcropping down at Jackrabbit Falls. Then we'll see whether they can pick up our trail.
0: If you had to ask me...
1: I didn't, Wichita.
0: Well, I know, but if you had to, that's just what I would have done.
1: That's just what I figured. Oh, boy. Slow down there. Oh. Ooh.
0: Come on there, you ornery critter. No time to stop for a drink now.
1: We got that much time, Wichita. Let him wet his whistle.
0: All right. Good. I don't know, Luke. I just can't get over it.
1: What?
0: You. Ain't like you to take this lying down.
1: Well, I'm not exactly lying down, Wichita.
0: No, you're high-tailing it. Which is worse. And I always thought you had more guts than you could hang on a fence.
1: There's a time to fight and a time to run, Wichita. And this isn't the time to fight. Come on there, fella. That's enough, Guzman. Come on.
0: If I was you, I'd have blown the heads off them two slandering sons.
1: That'll only prove I could outdraw them. I wouldn't disprove their charges.
0: Well, you ain't going to disprove them by running away.
1: I hope I am, Wichita.
0: How?
1: I don't know yet. But it's a nice day for a horseback ride, isn't it? Let's give these fellas a little rest.
0: I could use it a little myself. Ooh, that lava field ain't the easiest thing to pick your way through for man or beast.
1: We'll let them graze a while behind these rocks.
0: Yeah, now let's go up and peek over the rim. Maybe we can see our pursuers.
1: All right. Get down now. Take off your hat.
0: Sure.
1: I want to make a silhouette against the sky.
0: A mighty pretty view of the valley from here.
1: Yeah. What's so funny?
0: Look out there, upriver about a mile. There they are.
1: Yeah.
0: Fanning all over the desert. Riding back and forth and up and down the river.
1: Well, they'll never pick up our trail.
0: No, we shook them for fair. What are we going to do now?